0: Egyptian science mission. Romania's political crisis deepened after Parliament rejected Prime Minister designate Siegfried Murijan and his proposed cabinet, leaving the country without a stable government. Mortgage rates have climbed again, with the average 30-year fix now above 7%, the highest in years, combined with elevated inflation and bond yields at levels not seen since 2002. Analysts say housing affordability tightening sharply for first-time buyers. In France, student protests over school conditions and reforms escalating into clashes with police, leading to hundreds of arrests. Authorities report injuries on both sides as demonstrations spread to multiple cities. I'm Jim Miller. 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
2: I invite you to take your Bible, if you would, this morning, please, and turn with me to the Gospel of Matthew. And we're going to take a look at chapter 9 today. For those of you that are visiting with us, we are going through the entire book of Matthew, verse by verse, and we're just kind of taking a look at the gospel according to Jesus, taking a look at how Matthew recorded the gospel of Jesus, and how it's shared for us today, and how we might be able to find some blessings in there, and also some, maybe some things that might help to make us better Christians along the way. Blessings also come with instruction. Have you noticed that? Sometimes God instructs us in the way He would have us to go. And He empowers us by His Spirit to do those things that He asks us to do. So today we're taking a look at chapter 9. Another story of Jesus unfolds for us through the pen of Matthew. And you'll recall from our last study together, Jesus had just crossed over the top part of that Lake of Galilee, going from west to east. He was going across to a side that there were not many believers there. In fact, there were very few to ever be seen there. In fact, let's push it as it was a Gentile country, and that was where the Gadarenes were. That was where the two demoniacs came out and attacked, at least were going to attack Jesus and those who had crossed over that night. And you remember the storm on the sea, and they were tired, and they got onto the beach, and then they were attacked again, and they were headed back into the boat, and Jesus stopped, you remember, and the miracles that took place. That's sort of where we just left off. Jesus now leaves these two individuals in their right mind as the first missionaries to the Gentiles in that particular area. And he leaves them and makes his way back again across the Sea of Galilee back to his home country in chapter 9 and verse 1. So he got into a boat and crossed over and came again to his own country, or his own city, Capernaum. And verse 2 says, "And then behold, they brought to him a paralytic lying on a bed." Now if you were to compare this particular story from Matthew with Mark's and Luke's account, Luke brings out much more detail than Matthew does. Matthew just sort of drives right to the point, and Luke sort of adds some insight, and I'd like to share some of that insight before we go on. You'll notice Matthew at least records that they bring to Jesus a paralytic lying on a bed. Now, it was rather difficult to bring this paralytic to Jesus, as we read the other Gospels, because Jesus was in a home of Peter, and the house was packed with people, not only in the house, but around the house and out in front of the house. And the windows, obviously, were open, and most of those windows were open most of the year. But people could hear what was going on inside the house, and Jesus was in there, and he was talking, and people were gathered around, if you can picture them, on this little house of Peter's, and they were sort of by the windows listening. Some were looking in, and by the front door it was so packed that another person couldn't get in, standing room only, and they were listening to Jesus. And perhaps he was even sharing some of the things that had happened. happened on the other side of the lake not all that long ago. And perhaps the disciples, and Peter, of course, I'm sure, was relating the issue before Jesus started his sermon that day or his teaching that day. Peter had probably said, "You should have seen the Master." He held up his hands and the demoniac stopped right there. And then he cast out the demons and a whole herd of swine. And you can just imagine Peter going on and on. And the people were spellbound to know that this Jesus has power not only over the sea and not only over animals and even people who are possessed by demonic spirits, but God has power to do mighty things. But this day they were going to see something happen that none of them had seen before. At least not as dramatic as what they're about to see now. In that particular home, as we read the account in Desire of Ages, we discover that there were rabbis, there were Pharisees there, there were teachers of the law, doctors of the law, who had come to this home this particular day to catch Jesus in his words. Do you understand what I mean by that? They were trying to find fault with him. They were trying to find an excuse whereby they could accuse him before the Sanhedrin, that they could bring him to court, that they could bring him to trial in their own Jewish system and actually cause him to be put to death. How is it that people could hate someone so nice and so wonderful and so kind and so special as Jesus Christ? How is it that we could hate someone like the great master teacher? Well, the story unfolds as we look at the Gospels, and we find this particular individual evidently was a young individual. He was not old, probably in midlife, and he has some friends, some companions with him, and they're discussing this person, Jesus Christ, the good teacher, the one who did all those wonderful deeds. In fact, they had discovered that Jesus had even cleansed a leper. All through that whole area, it had become very well known that Jesus heals even leprosy. And you know, because we've talked about it before, how long it had been since a leper had been healed. Do you remember? Anyone remember? Good for you. 800 years since a leper had been healed. And so the excitement built within this man, this young man's heart. He was saying, "If I could go see him, but I don't dare go see him because he's holy, he's pure, and I am not." This man, as we take a look at the inspired story of this man through the Desire of Ages, we discover that this man had brought a disease evidently upon himself because of his own lustful living. That is possible, you know. Today there are many young people experimenting in areas that they should not experiment in the way of immorality. And as a result, they end up with adult diseases that sometimes impact the entire body physically and actually decay and destroy the body. And today, in some countries of our world, we have many innocent little children who have contracted AIDS today, a horrible disease that destroys the immune system of little children and parents or whomever it falls upon. It's a transmissible disease, we discover, and it's one that is not pleasant to have. It's one we don't usually even talk about. It's sort of one of those terrible things we like to just keep in the distance. It's something we don't want to bring into our present conversation. It could have been, and I don't know, none of us really know, but it could have been that this paralytic had actually suffered paralysis due to a destruction of his nervous system because of a sexually transmitted disease. And it may not have been with the opposite sex, but it very well could have been with the same sex. And the reason I even say that is because there's nothing new, beloved, today that hasn't been for 6,000 years. Even in the antediluvian world, in the days of the flood, we discover things going on back there that cause our blood to run cold, and yet we see some of the same things going on today. It's not new. The wise man said there's nothing new under the sun. Evil has always been evil. Perversion has always been perversion, and the results have always been the same. Suffering, separation, death. And that's what we see in this story today. A young man who would love to see the master teacher, who would love to be there, but his guilt, his shame, was what was keeping him from wanting to be in the presence of someone so holy. And I wonder, as I think about that, if perhaps any of us might have experienced something similar in our own lives. Have you ever done anything?

His buddies, the buddies of this man who was the paralytic, had come to him and tried to encourage him, go anyway. If Jesus will touch a leper, and we know that lepers receive their disease because of the curse of God, at least that was as superstition held it, if he would touch a leper, then there's got to be hope for you. And their faith was transferred to the heart of this young man. And they instilled faith within him. And he said, if you really believe that he would even look at me, let's go. Let's go. I like a little book called Christ Object Lessons, a little statement in there that says that if we would take just one step toward the Master, he would hasten to enfold us in his arms. Don't you like that? You see, God is waiting for us because God never forces himself upon any of us. He's given us the right to choose. He's given us freedom of choice. And he says, if you, however, will take just one step toward me, I'm there. God is looking for a motion, a movement, a decision, a choice on your part and mine to follow him. And the moment you give him that excuse, he's there. I like that. Not to push us away, but to draw us in. And so the faith of these men is transferred to this young man, and he says, let's go. And so they put him on some kind of a litter, some kind of a little cot, something that I picture four fellows, one on each end of this little cot, and they take him to Peter's house. Now when they get there, obviously, you already know the story. I've already shared it with you. It's packed with people. What do they do? You know this story. Even our little boys and girls know this story. They discover we've got to see Jesus, and if we can't get through the crowd, we're going to go up on top of the roof. And we're going to do something special. We're going to drop him right down from heaven, right down in his midst. And so that's exactly what they do. They make their way up onto the top of this little flat roof on this little home. If you can imagine, little mortared home, mud brick home, baked in the sun. People all around, people listening, and up on the roof come these four fellows, and they lay this man down, and they began to tear at the tile. I don't know if it was big sections of tile that they had laid down there or whatever, but they began to tear at the tile and lift it up. And as soon as they did, I know the light of heaven came into that room. And Jesus looked up, and they all looked up, and down came this sheet, or this cot. And lo and behold, who did the rabbis see? Now this gets good. Because we're told in Desire of Ages that when the rabbis saw who was on that cot, they recognized him. Now that gets real personal. Especially if you know how it happened that they recognized him. Evidently, he had gone to them early on when he was infected with this disease that was paralyzing his body. And according to Desire of Ages, page 268, it says the rabbis refused him hope or sympathy. They had declared that he was suffering the curse of God because of his sins. Now the plot thickens. Now here are the religious leaders. The very ones who have just said, buddy, because of the life you've lived, you deserve to die. You are now under the curse of Almighty God, and you will die because of your sins. Well, who among us have not sinned? I can't raise my hand and say I haven't. For Romans 3:23 says, all have sinned and have come short of the glory of God. All of us have sinned. But here are the righteous, pious Pharisees and the Sadducees and these leaders of the church who have now castigated this individual, pushed him aside because his sins are so much worse than our sins of pride and self-righteousness. And so they sent him home to die. But notice where he is now. He is now lying on a litter in front of Jesus, the great teacher. And it gets quiet in that room. Notice the people are watching. Eyes are moving around.

0: see the Pharisees. They see the nudging of the arms. Do you know who he is? Do you remember him? Do you remember what we had said about him? There is no hope for him. And if this teacher dares to heal him, we've got problems. It was tense. But Jesus doesn't heal him. He does something worse as far as the Pharisees are concerned. In fact, it's so bad that they take out their pencil and pad and say blasphemy, justification for death. Jesus ran a risk in doing what he did, knowing that it might even cause his own death in order to set this man free. What a God. And beloved, he's done it again and again for you and me. Been willing to die that you and I might live. Well, let's read the story. Verse 2 again, and then behold, they brought him a paralytic lying on a bed. And when Jesus saw their faith of his buddies up there lowering him down, he said to the paralytic in front of him, "Son, be of good cheer." I like that. Excuse me? Be of good cheer. When you have been heavy laden with sin, reaping the results of your own foolish choices, feeling guilt and remorse and everything of that weight upon your heart, and someone comes into your presence and says, "Be of good cheer," can you imagine what that might mean? Especially when it's Jesus that says it. The very one you would expect to push you away or say, "Fellas, take him up. There's no hope for him." Now, Jesus doesn't do any of that. He looks at him in his eyes as the man, I have a hunch, is not wanting to really look up at Jesus. He's embarrassed. But I have a hunch he can't keep his eyes from looking in the face of Jesus. And as he looks into the face of Jesus, he sees kindness, he sees forgiveness, he sees compassion, he sees understanding. And I just believe there's something about the eyes of Jesus that when you look into the face of Jesus, you never are quite the same again. Why did he call him son? That's family. You notice that? Son is family. That means he had to put himself at that moment in a position of being father. He was taking the role of God. He was playing the part of a heavenly father, looking at a son. And he's saying to his son, "Michael, son, be of good cheer. Dave, be of good cheer, my son." That's precious. But notice what he says now. Here's that punchline. "For your sins are forgiven you." Be of good cheer, Ron. Your sins have been forgiven you. That was when the rabbis took out their pen and paper. Blasphemy. According to Mark chapter 2, verse 7, only God can forgive sin. That's why he just did. Because he was God. But the rabbis don't accept him as God. God isn't going to come in this fashion. God isn't going to come like a fisherman. He's not going to come like a carpenter. He's not going to come like those lower class citizens. He's going to come as a conquering king. He's going to overthrow the Romans. He's going to tear down those people that destroy us. They had a different picture of their king than someone who would come and heal broken hearts. What kind of a king do you want? And so it was that they rejected what Jesus was doing. And notice verse 3. "And at once some of the scribes said within themselves, I picture them nudging one another. This man blasphemes. Did you catch that? Write it down. I love verse 4. Just unfolds more and more goodies. Verse 4 says, but Jesus, knowing their what? Jesus, knowing their thoughts. Now, excuse me. Stop just a moment. Don't let that just slip by. Jesus, knowing their thoughts, talks to them about what they're talking about to themselves. See, they have little thoughts going on in their mind, just like you do right now, because your thoughts are always going. How do I know that? Because mine do too. See? And we never stop. We're talking to ourselves all day long. And at night, some of us don't even stop then. Even when we go to sleep, we're playing back everything we've been talking about all day long comes back to us. We talk 24/7. We're constantly talking, evaluating people, doing this, doing that. Our minds, our eyes, input, and we're constantly going. But now these dear people should have caught what they were doing. And they didn't. They didn't catch it any more than Balaam caught it, who was a prophet at one time of God. And Balaam should have known that donkeys don't talk. But the donkey talks to him. And he talks back to the donkey. I think there's something wrong with that picture under normal circumstances. Right? That's the same thing that happens in this room. These men are talking to themselves. They have evil thoughts. Blasphemy. We're going to nail him on this one. And Jesus reads their thoughts. And they're saying, if he's God, he has no right to do this unless he is God. But he's playing like God. He's saying he's God, but he's not God. This is simply the carpenter, Joseph's son. He's an illegitimate child. We know him. We followed him. He's a liar. These are the thoughts going through their mind. They are not accepting him as God, and yet only God can read thoughts, and he reads their thoughts and responds to their thoughts, giving them sufficient evidence that he is exactly who he says he is, for only God can read thoughts. And so knowing what they're thinking, he talks back to them. And it's like he's answering their thoughts. And not a one of them caught it. I'm glad you caught that this morning. He was God. Now, not only does he read their thoughts, notice what he says. Why do you think evil in your hearts? Who, me? They knew he was talking to them, and they refused to accept even the evidence that he was God reading their hearts. For which is easier, to say, your sins are forgiven you, or to say, arise and walk? Now he had them. They had full attention focused on Jesus. Well, they were. But I'll tell you a little secret. Only God could do either. Man can't do either. We can't forgive sins and we can't heal the sick. Nor do we read thoughts. But notice the key point of this entire story is found right there in the next verse, verse 6. But that you, Pharisees, scribes, rabbis, so that you might know. That little word know I have circled in my Bible. So that you may know. That's the key point. So that you may know that the Son of God has power on earth to forgive sin. Watch this. And he turns to the paralytic and says, arise, take up your bed and go to your house. That wasn't part of the plan. In fact, the paralytic had already laid back on his cot, folded his arms over his chest. I picture him there. Whew, breathed a sigh of relief, for he knew that his sins had been forgiven. And he knew that now he could fall asleep and let the death of the disease take its inevitable toll. He was willing to accept the result of his sin. Let me die. I have it coming. Let me die. He wasn't angry, wasn't resentful. Let me die. But now I can die in peace, knowing that my sins have been forgiven. So he's totally at peace. Pull me up, boys. Take me home. He's ready to go. But Jesus says, hold it a minute. I want to address the thoughts in this room. Which is easier, forgiving or healing? They couldn't answer that. And so now to add pain to pain, Jesus does both. Now he says, hold it. I want him to go out the front door. So arise, take up your bed, and walk. The young man, I didn't come here for this. I just came to be healed in my heart. And God went the extra mile and gave him health in his life again. Can you imagine what he felt like when he slipped off of that cot and stood in full manhood and strength again, and his muscles were firm again, and when there was a glow in his eyes again, and he realized that he was in youth again? Do you know who he would serve the rest of his life? I know. The one who set him free. And you know what? He had no trouble leaving house. Couldn't get in, but they parted the way for him to get out. And everyone wanted to touch him. Wow. And one of the Gospels says, we've never seen it like this before. Listen, you never will see it like that again until Jesus works the miracles. That's the way Jesus is. When Jesus does things, it's out of the ordinary. And so this man walks free. His buddies scramble down off the roof. They meet him outside and run with him back to his home. I can imagine there was a reunion back home, the like of which only our imagination can picture. Wonderful, wonderful testimonies back home. But what about Peter's house? It says he arose in verse 7, departed to his own house. And when the multitude saw it, they marveled and glorified God who had given such power to men. Psalm 33 verse 9 says that Jesus spoke, and it was. He commanded, and it stood fast. When God speaks, whole worlds come into existence. He's the Creator God. Beloved, listen to me. When Jesus stood there that day in that little tiny house, there in that little town of Capernaum, and he looked at that poor, pathetic man and forgave his sins, the same power that spoke the worlds into existence came into that man's life and set him free from condemnation and guilt and sin. That was a miracle. But the religious leaders around wanted a bigger miracle. We want to see something that really is big. We don't accept the fact you can just say, forgiven, and he's forgiven. And he says, all right, then arise, take up your bed, go home. And what did they do with that one? I have a hunch that some of them eventually believed. But there were others who resisted the evidence that the Creator God stood in human form in that room that day. What an awesome thing! What an opportunity to be in the presence of God Himself, to witness His power, to forgive, and to set men free physically as well as spiritually. How could we deny it? And yet, beloved, thousands still deny Him today. When with their own eyes they can see the beauty that God has created by speaking it into existence. Nature is all around us. And yet, we do not believe. And yet if we were to take our hand and put it, our fingers on our pulse, we could feel a beating heart that we have no control of. It beats through an autonomic nervous system that God Himself set in motion. And thus we live in the very power of God moment by moment, day by day, breath follows breath, and yet we still don't believe. Did you create yourself? No. Do you keep yourself alive? No. Then why can't we submit to the God who does? Because, beloved, there's a disbelief in the human heart. And no matter how much evidence God gives to us, there's still the desire within the old human heart to disbelieve. I'm so glad for the story of Doubting Thomas. Because he's so much like so many of us. That unless I see him with my eyes, unless I can put my hand in his hand and put my hand in his side, I will not believe. So much like us. And then comes the day when Jesus says, Tom, come here. put your hand in my hand and put your hand in my side. And then and only then Thomas knelt before him and said, my Lord and my God. But I appreciate that experience because of what Jesus said next. Because you have seen, you have believed. But blessed are those who have not seen, but have believed.
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2: Million tons of pollutants are spewed into the atmosphere every year in the United States, and 60% of it is produced by automobiles. I'll return in a moment with the amazing facts about the late fresh country air.

Hello, this is Joe, the Amazing Facts Broadcast, facts which affect you. You know, friends, astronauts on the way to the moon found no difficulty at all in locating Los Angeles from hundreds of miles out in space. They did it by observing the large blanket of smog which hovered over that Southern California metropolis. You know, in some Los Angeles school playgrounds, one can read a sign such as this: Warning, do not exercise strenuously or breathe too deeply during heavy smog conditions. School children in Tokyo sometimes have to wear masks on heavily smoggy days. Traffic police in certain areas of the Japanese capital must take periodic oxygen breaks to keep from being overwhelmed by noxious exhaust fumes. There's no longer any such thing as pure country air. If it's clinically analyzed according to amounts of pollutants, anywhere in the United States, not even over the wide open spaces of America's West. Pollution belched into the atmosphere from our industrialized megalopolises is dispersed far and wide in all directions. Hundreds of millions of tons of air pollutants are spewed into the atmosphere around the world. The United States contributes over 142 million tons of the total. And the worst air pollution is what you can't see. Between 85 and 90% of air pollution consists of largely invisible yet potentially deadly gases. In the United States, motor vehicles are responsible for over 60% of the air pollution. Roughly 30% is due to industry between manufacturing and electric power generation. And while automobiles pour poison into the air, forest, fields, and farms that could be putting precious oxygen back into the air are being eaten up by highways and parking lots at a rate of 3,000 a day. And then there's, of course, water pollution. It's a dismal fact that most industrially advanced nations have seriously contaminated and despoiled almost every one of their major water sources. Potent industrial acids and chemicals and ruinous mineral waste turn once beautiful rivers into open sewers. Agricultural pesticides poison and kill millions of fish and other forms of aquatic life. In many cases, the load of filth and poisons have long ago overwhelmed the natural ability of rivers to purify themselves. Some waterways, officially designated by the United States Interior Department as industrial rivers, are dead, serving no more purpose than that of open industrial sewers. The Cuyahoga River, which oozes its way through Cleveland to Lake Erie, is so oil-slicked and garbage-polluted, it has even caught fire. It earned the dubious title of the only body of water ever classified as a fire hazard. Now, major United States lakes are on their way out. Lake Erie is considered at least half dead because of pollution. Lake Michigan is going through similar aging process. Even Lake Superior is threatened. Disastrous oil spills are now a major threat to aquatic wildlife. And there are other intrusions into the life support systems of the oceans, too. Hot water from industry, waste salt from desalinization plants, and exploitation of fish resources are a few examples. And then there's the worst killer of all, DDT. Experts point out that the DDT menace is worldwide, so much so that even Antarctic penguins are candidates for extinction as a species because of DDT. In fact, some experts believe that all species of seabirds may be doomed by DDT levels in aquatic life, which is their main source of food. Now, even though most DDT is banned now, scientists are predicting, in fact expecting, that it's already too late at wholesale extinction of many life forms which are in those ocean waters. On still another front, a garbage explosion is threatening many of the major cities of the world with a gigantic garbage disposal problem. Every year, said a United States Public Health Service spokesman, we generate 1.5 billion tons of animal waste, 1.1 billion tons of mineral waste, 550 million tons of agricultural waste and crop residues, 250 million tons of household, commercial, and municipal waste, and 110 million tons of industrial waste, a total of 3.5 billion tons of discards every year and growing. Now, these awesome statistics average out to about 100 pounds of solid waste per person per day.
Now, the Public Health Service also estimates that in a typical year, Americans throw away more than 30 million tons of paper, 4 million tons of plastics, 48 billion cans, and by the way, that's more than 240 per person, and 26 billion bottles and jars, and that comes out to about 130 per person. At any given time, there are 30 million automobiles, trucks, and buses filling United States junkyards and littering the American landscape. Now add to this awesome statistic the carcasses of 100 million discarded tires. Now, ask most people where garbage goes and you'll get a look of puzzlement. Most are unaware of or unconcerned with the gigantic problem of waste disposal, except when their garbage isn't collected. Yet, municipal garbage disposal often ranks third in community expenditures, right behind education and roads. The budget for New York City's Department of Sanitation is around $150 million a year. Despite the amount of waste removed from New York, solid waste from the city are the largest single source of sediment entering the Atlantic Ocean from North America. Imagine what a horrible position a city would be in if garbage collection were halted for any prolonged length of time. Reflect on New York City's dilemma during a 9-day sanitation worker strike. Nearly 100,000 tons of foul-smelling uncollected garbage lay in big heaps on sidewalks and in roadways. Trash fires flared all over the place. Bats rummaged through the piles of refuse. Public health officials proclaimed the city's first health emergency since the 1931 polio epidemic, warning of the danger of typhoid and other diseases. Now perhaps you're asking, what does the subject of sanitation or other pollution have to do with the series of messages we've been conducting here on the signs of Christ's coming? Well, actually, friends, it relates directly to this subject. Let me give you three examples. First, you'll remember that Jesus said that there would be a striking parallel between the time of Noah and the time of the end. Now let's read Genesis 6, verse 11. The earth also was corrupt before God. In other words, the selfishness and wickedness of the people before the flood resulted in corrupting or polluting the earth. That's the chief cause of pollution, friends, man's evil, selfish greed that thinks only of himself, not even of the precious earth God created. In this light, then, pollution is a sign of the end. Second, Jesus is coming back to this earth to restore his creation and put an end to pollution. Revelation 11:18 pictures the final judgment and says that God will destroy them which destroy or corrupt the earth. So God plans to deal with pollution, friends, and his weapon against it is the second coming of Jesus Christ. Third, people used to sneer at and ridicule the idea of the world coming to an end. Nobody laughs anymore. People are beginning to get worried lest our world not survive. But Jesus made it clear that there would be people alive to see him return. Therefore, with scientists giving the world just a few more years to live, we have proof to confirm our faith, his promise that I will come again. And we have proof that it'll be soon. It will have to be soon. Air pollution is so bad in spots that we've been told to expect a wave of mass deaths within 5 years, costing United States citizens alone more than $14 billion annually. Air pollution disintegrates nylon hose and windshield wiper blades, corrodes steel and paint, darkens skies, and causes countless lost work days because of illness. Water pollution probably costs more than air pollution. The death of fish and animals in mammoth proportions, even whole life systems, because of polluted water. And what is increasingly apparent is that there is not an unending supply of fresh water. Man is removing fresh water from the continents faster than the hydrologic cycle can replace it. The pessimists are well aware of how gloomy their doom-mongering predictions sound. Their only regret is that anyone would think that they are exaggerating. We are in deep trouble and time is running out, laments the National Wildlife Federation.
The Grim Warning in The Limits to Growth, a report sponsored by eminent and respectable members of the Club of Rome, utilizing the most advanced computer facilities to pool the judgments and statistics of world experts in technology, economics, and ecosystems, is that the collapse of civilization is inevitable and foreseeable because of the depletion of non-renewable natural resources. But, of course, there are optimists who look at the same kind of world and come up smiling. They point to an astounding record of scientific and technological discoveries and breakthroughs that have eliminated many of the scourges of the past. For example, smallpox, diphtheria, polio, cholera are now either wiped out as a human problem or they're under control. The triumph of the laboratory over cancer and other dreaded diseases is a reasonable expectation. New sources for food through aquaculture, that is, the raising of mankind's food in the water areas of the earth, and tremendous increase in land production because of improvements in basic seed strains is not a fantasy anymore, friends. Baby banks where prospective parents can order tiny frozen embryos guaranteed free from genetic defects and cataloged by color of hair and eyes and sex and IQ and so forth will be as accessible as the corner drugstore. Now, I know some of these things sound unreasonable, friends, and impossible, but I'm telling you that they're being predicted now by the men and women who are in the position to know the best as to what is going to be possible in the next few years. We are in deep trouble, my friends, and it's no wonder that one of the greatest fears in the world today is that scientists will soon begin to clone people, and by manipulating genes will be able to bring forth just about any form of life that they want to, even among humankind. Now, friends, even if the optimists are correct, have another great sign of the approaching end. How long can mankind survive the tinkering and tampering with mysterious genes and chromosomes? Left to himself, man's own scientific curiosity would probably destroy him. Now, I know a lot of scientists don't believe that, friends, but a lot of them do, and they're just as frightened as you and I. And now, this is Joe Cruz saying goodbye for today.

0: Today's Staying Vertical segment comes from the devotional book, Color My World with Love. It was written by Dana M. Bassett Bean and is entitled Separation. Dana writes, I entered the supermarket with my children. This is going to be quick, guys. We have 15 minutes. I sent my son and daughter down the aisle to get snacks. Two aisles later, they met up with me. They trailed behind as I quickly moved up one aisle and down the next. The children kept up, or so I thought. Moving into the next aisle, I thought that my son was right behind me. When I turned and saw that he wasn't, I told my daughter to go look for him. She came back empty-handed. I thought, keep moving, he'll catch up with us. I arrived at the checkout counter. Still, no son. I told my daughter to wait with the shopping cart while I went to look for him. Up and down each aisle I went. As I came back up the aisle, I heard, over the store's loudspeaker, Would Dana please come up to the front? Your child is waiting for you. When I reached the front of the store, there stood my son with the floor manager. Little Ewan held two bags of popcorn. He had been right behind me until he stopped to get the popcorn without telling me. Then he went bravely to the front of the store to tell the manager his mommy's name. As you can imagine, he was very upset about being separated from me. Why wouldn't he be? Of course, what was only a few minutes of confusion to us seemed like a lifetime to the little boy. As I thought about this experience, I remembered that God endured separation as well. He was separated from his son when he sent him to earth to be born as a savior. Then God the Father was again separated from his son when his only begotten gave his life for us. The son experienced the pain of separation as well. One author wrote, He who had been one with God felt in his soul the awful separation that sin makes between God and man. Be a happy ending. Our physical separation from God will soon end. He is coming back to take us home with him forever. No more tears of pain. I can't wait. That concludes Dana M. Bassett Bean's devotional entitled Separation. And this is Carolyn Sutton for Staying Vertical.
1: 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Today's reading from the Word.

Now we continue reading from the scriptures at John 17:6. Jesus is praying. I have manifested your name to the men whom you gave me out of the world. They were yours, and you gave them to me, and they have kept your word. Now they have come to know that everything you have given me is from you. For the words which you gave me I have given to them, and they received them and truly understood that I came forth from you, and they believed that you sent me. I ask on their behalf. I do not ask on behalf of the world, but of those whom you have given me, for they are yours. And all things that are mine are yours, and yours are mine, and I have been glorified in them. I am no longer in the world, and yet they themselves are in the world, and I come to you. Holy Father, keep them in your name, the name which you have given me, that they may be one even as we are. While I was with them, I was keeping them in your name which you have given me, and I guarded them, and not one of them perished, but the son of perdition, so that the scripture would be fulfilled. But now I come to you, and these things I speak in the world, so that they may have my joy made full in themselves. I have given them your word, and the world has hated them, because they are not of the world, even as I am not of the world. I do not ask you to take them out of the world, but to keep them from the evil one. They are not of the world, even as I am not of the world. Sanctify them in the truth. Your word is truth.

John 17:18. As you sent me into the world, I also have sent them into the world. For their sakes I sanctify myself, that they themselves also may be sanctified in truth. I do not ask on behalf of these alone, but for those also who believe in me through their word, that they may all be one, even as you, Father, are in me, and I in you, that they also may be in us, so that the world may believe that you sent me. The glory which you have given me, I have given to them, that they may be one, just as we are one. I in them, and you in me, that they may be perfected in unity, so that the world may know that you sent me, and loved them, even as you have loved me.

0: Father, I desire that they also, whom you have given me, be with me where I am, so that they may see my glory which you have given me, for you loved me before the foundation of the world. O righteous Father, although the world has not known you, yet I have known you, and these have known that you sent me, and I have made your name known to them, and will make it known, so that the love with which you loved me may be in them, and I in them. This is The Word, a listener-supported ministry. The address here is Post Office Box 444, Paradise, California, 95969. This is Nicholas Hope.
1: Once again, Carrie Casey, author, CEO of the National Center for Fathering and Father of Four, reminds us that our kids are watching, and they see everything on Today's Father.
2: Along the highways and byways of life, things go wrong and we can get frustrated. You know it, I know it. Flights leave late, cell phone batteries die, people on the freeways curse and gesture like crazy. When I'm in those situations, I try to ask myself, what would my pops say? When things didn't go my way as a child, he would tell me, son, don't lose your mind. Keep your poise. And he would paraphrase the verse from Isaiah 26 that says, keep your mind stayed on thee, and you will be kept in perfect peace. As a kid, it didn't click. I was more concerned about whatever issue or selfish thing was in my brain at the moment. But Pop's words stuck with me. And today in my 50s, I am learning a big part of my role is exactly that, to keep my poise. My son Chance and my grandkids and even my adult kids and their spouses look to me for that stability. In this world, things are always changing. People have a spirit of fear, causing them to talk down to others and lash out about small things. Plain and simple, they don't have their minds and their hearts on Christ. But dads, we have to be set apart from that. And like my pop said, it begins by fixing our minds on the Lord, because He's the one who gives perfect peace. We'll go through things as husbands, as leaders, as fathers. Sometimes our kids are going to lose their minds, and there's little we can do about it. But we have to maintain our poise. They are watching to see how we will respond. They want and they need stability from us. We show them we can cast our cares on God, and it's going to be right because He cares for us. You know, even as an adult, I would go and see my dad, and I would complain about the plane being late. And he would say, well, son, the plane landed safely, so it's all good. Right again, Pop. Too often we take God's blessings for granted. We're looking for something else for ourselves, and we don't notice what He has already provided and what He has protected us from. But His blessings are there, and when we learn to trust in Him, we can keep our poise and have perfect peace. Our kids need to see that in us. This is Carrie Casey for Today's Father.
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4: 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They're now participating in aerobic dance classes? Why? Do they know something that we don't know? 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Now remember, if you're getting older, or if you're involved in repetitive type activities like football and you're traumatizing those muscles are going to tighten up, those joints and those ligaments. And so you better get involved in a stretching program if you expect to reduce injuries, particularly as you age or participate in competitive athletics. My basic recommendation for a good exercise program consists of the following. Warm up by stretching at least 3 to 5 minutes. Spend 20 to 30 minutes in the aerobic activity, which can be as little as walk. Cool down for 5 minutes, and then stretch again. Stretch the legs, stretch the body, stretch the arms, stretch. That may protect you from injuries and may keep you from having major problems in the future.
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1: If it had not been the Lord who was on our side. Now may Israel say, if it had not been the Lord who was on our side, when men rose up against us, then they had swallowed us up quick when their wrath was kindled against us. Then the waters had overwhelmed us, the stream had gone over our soul, then the proud waters had gone over our soul. Blessed be the Lord who hath not given us as a prey to their teeth. Our soul is escaped as a bird out of the snare of the fowlers. The snare is broken, and we are escaped. Our help is in the name of the Lord, who made heaven and earth.
2: Blessed are the poor in spirit, for theirs is the kingdom of heaven. Blessed are they that mourn, for they shall be comforted. Blessed are the meek, for they shall inherit the earth. Blessed are they which do hunger and thirst after righteousness, for they shall be filled. Blessed are the merciful, for they shall obtain mercy. Blessed are the pure in heart, for they shall see God. Blessed are the peacemakers, for they shall be called the children of God. Blessed are they which are persecuted for righteousness' sake, for theirs is the kingdom of heaven. Blessed are ye when men shall revile you and persecute you, and shall say all manner of evil against you falsely for my sake. Rejoice and be exceeding glad, for great is your reward in heaven.
3: He that believeth on the Son hath everlasting life.
4: This is John MacArthur inviting you to join me for Portraits of Grace. When God set Israel free and led them to the promised land, He made it clear He was the only God, by saying, "You shall have no other gods before me." Jesus also claimed to be God, yet affirmed the Old Testament statement that there is only one God when He quoted Deuteronomy 6:4 saying, "The Lord our God is one Lord." But He also said, "I and the Father are one." The Apostle Paul confirmed that Christ is God when he said, "For us there is but one God, the Father, from whom are all things, and we exist for Him, and one Lord Jesus Christ, by whom are all things, and we exist through Him." Praise God for Jesus Christ, who reveals to us the only true God. This is John MacArthur, trusting your lives are portraits of grace.
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7: Egypt of this world may pursue us. 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The forces of hell may want to destroy us. But Jesus is a mighty Savior. And Jesus says to you today, fear not.
8: That's Pastor Mark Finley, and this is Hope Lives 365. At Hope Lives 365, we believe God answers prayer. 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That's 888-244-HOPE. Here's Pastor Mark.
7: There's no time that you and I can say we don't need faith anymore. Second

and about faith. Faith has to stand still before it'll ever move forward. Faith has to stand still before it ever move forward. Now let's look at here. Exodus, the 14th chapter. We're looking there at verse 13. Moses said to the people, they're all complaining. They're all critical of Moses, of leadership. They're all saying, we should have stayed back in Egypt. So what does Moses say? Exodus 14, verse 13. He says four things. And Moses said to the people, don't be afraid. Stand still. See the salvation of the Lord, which is accomplished for you. For the Egyptians whom you see this day, you shall see again no more forever. The Lord will fight for you, and you shall hold your peace. Now notice what he says. First he says, do not be afraid. Now the King James Version says, fear not. If you trace the little two words, fear not, through the Bible, they appear again and again and again. In fact, what's God saying? Fear not. Don't worry. Put your anxiety at my feet. I've got this one. Don't worry about it. Fear not is one of those great expressions uttered through Scripture. Fear not is what God said to Abraham in Genesis 15 when he led him from a land that he didn't know to a new land. Fear not is what God said to Joshua. He said, fear not, Joshua, Joshua 8, and do not be dismayed. Fear not is what God said to Gideon's 300 when they had to face the masses. God said to Gideon, fear not. Fear not is what God said through David to Solomon. Fear not is what Jesus said. Remember, Jesus said, fear not, little flock. It's your Father's good pleasure to give you the kingdom. And remember what Isaiah said? Take your Bible, please, and turn to the book of Isaiah. You'll find it here in Isaiah. He says, fear not in what? Be strong. Fear not, Isaiah says, and be strong. Don't you love these fear not expressions in Scripture? Where here, God speaks to his people. And constantly God is saying to his people, don't fear, don't worry. Isaiah 35, verse 4. Isaiah 35, verse 4. God is constantly saying to his people, say to those who are fearful-hearted, anybody fearful-hearted here today? And God speaks to you. Say to those that are fearful-hearted, be strong, do not fear. Behold, your God will come. This applies both to the second coming of Christ. It applies to the first coming of Christ, and it applies to whatever fear you have today. You see, fear is paralyzing. Fear holds us in bondage. Worry is crippling. It consumes our energy. Anxiety saps our vital force. But God speaks to us. He spoke to Israel. God said, fear not. And doesn't the Bible say in 1 John 4:18, perfect love casts out what? Fear. We can be secure in Jesus' love. We don't have to live in perpetual fear and be dominated by worry over whether Jesus can deliver us from the bondage of sin and slavery of the evil one. The Egypt of this world may pursue us. The enemies may attack us. The forces of hell may want to destroy us. But Jesus is a mighty Savior. And Jesus says to you today, fear not. Now notice the second thing he says in our text in Exodus 14, 13. What's the second thing God says in our text? God says what? Stand still. What's he saying when he says stand still? Rest in my love. Rest in my care. Take comfort in my compassion. Rejoice in my goodness. Glory in my grace. You will see the salvation of God. Stand still. It's like Jesus saying to you and me, come unto me, all you that are burdened and heavy laden, and I'll give you rest. Jesus is saying, I've got this. I've got this. Don't let your stomach be tied in knots over this thing. Don't worry about this thing to worry yourself sick. Don't let it paralyze you. Jesus says, stand still. Rest in my grace. Rest in my love. I've led you out of Egyptian bondage. I've led you from the lash of the oppressor. I've led you to the borders of the Red Sea. You think I'm going to let you drown now? Stand still, he says.
Then notice what he says here. What's the next phrase? The Lord will do what? What's the Lord going to do for us? The Lord is going to fight for us. Look at over there at Exodus 14. The Lord's going to fight for us. I'm so glad that I have a mighty warrior that's going to fight for me. Aren't you glad for that mighty warrior? It says the Lord is going to what? Fight for you. That's verse 14. The Lord will fight for you. Now, in my work, I travel a great deal. Aren't you glad when somebody has your back? Very occasionally, I am placed in situations that can be life-threatening. Some time ago, I was asked to go to a country where Americans were being persecuted badly. I was going to be there for about 3 weeks. It was an extremely difficult time. I had to go by myself. Nobody else could go with me. And at that point, the church felt that they needed to send a small security team ahead. The situation was extremely dangerous. And so a security team went, reviewed the situation. They planned, they knew where the hospitals were when I went into that country. I've not told this story in public one time. They knew where the hospitals were. There was a helicopter waiting to get me out if we needed to get out. I met with the head of the security team, and he said, I'll be with you, but nobody will know I'm here. If I tap you on your shoulder, you're in big time trouble. I got to get you out of here quickly. Every morning I met to get a security briefing on what was going on. There were times that it was very, very, very difficult. I knew in that instant that if trouble came, which it well could have, that I was going to get out of there quickly. I knew that there was somebody that had my back. I knew that I could relax and do what I was sent to that country to do. I knew God was with me. I knew 10,000 angels were with me. But boy, it was nice to have a few visible people around. You say, where was your faith? It was in the God who sent those people to be around me. That's where my faith was. But I will tell you something. It is a wonderful thing to know you're not alone. It's a wonderful thing to know that God's going to fight your battles for you. You're not alone. You've got the best bodyguard in the world. Jesus sent him as your guardian angel, and he never leaves you and never forsakes you. You've got a wonderful Savior who has his eye upon you, who knows every trial and difficulty you go through. We've got a Lord that says, I will fight your battles for you. I've got your back, and you need not fear. Now, you remember, too, the third thing I wanted to share with you about faith is this. God said to them, stand still. The Lord's going to fight for you. Then what did he say? He said, hold your peace. Remain calm. Don't go running off on your own. Your efforts are not going to accomplish this. Your strength is insufficient for battle. Jesus says, trust me. But there's another thing about faith, and it's this. Faith moves forward without having all the answers. You see, the answers come as we move forward. Faith moves ahead, not because it sees the solution, but because it has absolute confidence in the God who has the solution. There's a marvelous statement in Patriarchs and Prophets that says this, the obstacles that hinder our progress will never disappear before a doubting spirit. Unbelief whispers, let us wait till the obstructions are removed and we can see our way clearly. But faith courageously urges in advance, hoping all things, believing all things. I love that one sentence, Patriarchs and Prophets, page 290. The obstacles that hinder our progress will never disappear before a halting, doubting spirit. Moses leads Israel down toward the sea, and they step in the waters before they part. If you wait to step out for God before every difficulty is removed, your lack of faith will keep the waters from parting. I have people tell me, well, Pastor Mark, I want to make a decision for Christ, but, you know, I got this problem or that problem. Or I want to keep Sabbath, but I got this decision for Christ, but, you know.

You know, if we would have waited to build this building until we had all the money in our hand, you'd still see a piece of dirt on here. We had to step out in faith on a $4 million project when we had nothing, then we had $50,000. God calls you when God puts a dream in your heart, when God puts a conviction in your soul, when God moves upon your spirit to do something for Him. First, you stand still in His presence and bathe in His goodness and be strengthened by His might. But there comes a time that you step out by faith. There comes a time that you move forward for Jesus and know that He is going to open that sea for you. Now, faith trusts God at times, number four, when trust seems illogical. Faith is not sight, and sight is not faith. When Moses stretched out his hand over the sea, and God said to him, "Move forward," that was the most illogical thing possible. That's what faith is all about. Faith is not sight, and sight is not faith. Moses endured seeing him who is what? Invisible. Faith is believing. Faith is trusting. Faith is clinging to the promises of God when you cannot see. Do I understand fully everything about the plan of salvation and how a loving God is going to save a sinner like me? No, but I believe. Do I understand how Jesus can not only save me by His grace, but transform me into His likeness? No, but I believe. Do I understand how God will take us through the crisis ahead with the evil forces ripping this world apart and take us safely home? No, but what? I believe. Do I understand how God will open the heavens and deliver us from the bondage of evil and take us to the clouds of glory? No, but I believe. Do I understand how we'll never get bored through the ceaseless ages of eternity? No, but what? I believe. Why? Because of the promises of God. When guilt fills your heart, not only because of what you've done, but because of what you have not done, for all the neglect in your life, and when you see yourself standing before God, trembling and saying, "How can I ever be saved?" You can still believe. Believe that He's your Savior. Believe that you're redeemed by His grace. Believe you're justified by His blood. When you say, "God, how are you ever going to get me ready for the second coming of Christ? I know so many deficiencies in my life." You may see yourself, but you can still believe in His grace and His power, what He can do. When you see evil triumphing in the world, you believe. Moses said to Israel, "Move forward in faith." It's time to believe in the promises of God, His forgiveness, His grace, His mercy, His love and power. It's time to believe, move forward. And one last thing about faith. Faith claims the victory before it experiences the victory. Faith claims the victory. There are many people that can sing the doxology when everything is going well. The most important people in any church are the positive people. People believe God is moving in that church because when you believe it, God does it. When you believe that the church is disunified, it's going to be disunified. But when you believe you got wonderful people, different backgrounds, different cultures, different understandings, but that God is melding them together into a movement, a fraternity of love, a fellowship of believers that is going to move Northern Virginia for Christ. God does it because we believe it. We see it in our mind, and God accomplishes it in reality. And I will tell you something. This church has been raised up by destiny by God. And God's going to do something in Northern Virginia through this group of believers. You are not here by accident. God didn't bring you here for nothing. God's going to open up the Red Sea before us. And there will be churches planted throughout Northern Virginia because of the way God uses you. God, faith claims the victory. Faith rejoices in what God has done in the past because of what He's going to do in the future. Many years ago, George Mueller, that giant of faith who built orphanages throughout Bristol, England, fed thousands of young orphans. Mueller was traveling from England. He was traveling through the North Atlantic, came up through the Atlantic Ocean, and he was going to a point

0: appointment that he had made in Newfoundland. And Mueller had prayed about this appointment a great deal, and he really believed that God had opened the doors for this appointment. And as they were about 3 days in this old steamer from shore, a dense fog came in, and the boat couldn't move. So Mueller went to the captain. He said, "Captain, look, I really want to be sure that the boat's going to get there within the next 3 days because I have an appointment to speak." And the captain said, "No way. Absolutely impossible." Mueller says to the captain, "Captain, then I'm going to have to find another means of transportation because I know God wants me to be there." The captain said, "Look, I don't know what you're talking about, but this ship is not going to be there." Mueller says, "Let's go down to the chart room and pray." The captain recorded this story later. He said, "I looked at that man of God and I thought to myself, what lunatic asylum could that man have come from? I never heard of such a thing. Mr. Mueller," I said, "do you know how dense the fog is?" "No," he replied. "My eye's not on the density of the fog, but on the living God who controls every circumstance of my life." "Captain," he got down on his knees and prayed one of the most simple prayers. I muttered to myself, that would suit a children's class where the children were not more than 8 or 9 years old. The burden of his prayer was something like this: "Oh Lord, if it's consistent with thy will, please remove this fog in 5 minutes. You know the engagement you made for me, God, in Quebec on Saturday, and I believe it's your will." "Captain," when he finished, I was going to pray, but he put his hand on my shoulder and told me not to pray. First, he said, "You don't believe God's going to answer anyway. Secondly, I believe God has already answered. There's no need whatever for you to pray about it." I looked at him, and Mueller said, "Captain, I knew my Lord for 47 years. There's never been a single day that I failed to gain an audience with the king. Get up, Captain, and open the door, and you'll find that the fog is gone." I got up, and the fog was gone. Now, you tell some people that, the captain says, to some scientific mind, and they'll say that's not according to natural laws. "No," the captain says, "but it's according to spiritual laws, because the God whom Mueller served was omnipotent. The God that led the children of Israel from Egyptian bondage and delivered them from oppression and led them as mercifully and graciously as he could through the trials of life is your God. The God that opened the Red Sea is your God. The God that saved the children of Israel and led them into the Canaan land is your God. He is the Christ that forgives us. He is the Christ that delivers us from the lash of the oppressor. He is the Christ that takes the burdens off our shoulders. He is the Christ that works in our life to break the bondage of sin. He is the Christ that takes us through to the promised land. This is our Jesus. Wherever you are in the journey of faith, he's going to take you through. Wherever you are in your wilderness wanderings, if you believe and trust him, he's going to take you through. Whatever Red Sea stands before you that appears impossible to open, this God is going to open that sea for you to the glory of his name. And one day in Canaan land, we'll sing his praises forever and ever and ever. God fights our battles for us. Father, we bow our heads in quietness. There may be somebody here that they're going through a real challenge with their faith. The Red Sea is before them. The enemy is pouncing upon them. But today, they just want to lift their hand and say, "Jesus, I believe. I believe you're going to fight my battles. I believe you're going to take me through this difficulty. Lord, I'm extending my hand up right now in faith. This pastor prays for me. Would you just lift your hand in faith? You're going through some difficulty, some challenge, and God's going to deliver you." You may put your hand down. Is there somebody here that you've looked at your past and you feel condemned by it? Not only by what you've done, but by what you haven't done. And you want to walk out of here with peace, knowing that Jesus says to you, "My child, I am leading you. Move forward in your life. Don't linger in the past." You want Jesus to give you calm in that experience. Would you just lift your hand? You may put it down. Is there somebody here today that you are struggling with something that maybe nobody else knows about, but it's kind of tying you up in bondage, and you need deliverance by the living Christ? Would you just raise your hand? I'm going to pray for you. Father, in the quietness of this moment, you are speaking to hearts. In the quietness of this moment, you are moving. Where there are red seas before us and the enemy is lashing us, help us know that Jesus will fight our battles. Help us walk out of this place filled with hope. Where we've failed in the past, forgive us. Not only for what we've done, but for what we should have did. Father, help us know that you're a mighty Savior, that your grace is for us. Send us from this place today with that assurance. And Lord, where our dispositions are not sweet and kind, where our tongues often don't speak words of hope, where our attitudes are not right, where the habits of our life tie us up in bondage, send us from this place with that Red Sea open today. Send us from this place trusting the living Christ. We believe, Father, not because of who we are, but because of who you are. We believe not because we are worthy, because you are. Lead us through the Red Sea to the promised land. We cry out with Joseph. We long to be in that promised land. Don't leave our bones in the dust of the earth, but take us home to glory. We pray thee in Christ's name. Amen.
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5: There's only two records in the Bible of anyone kissing Jesus. Mary kissed his feet and served him. Judas kissed his face and betrayed him. Mary was content to kiss the lowest spot. Judas wanted the highest spot, and he betrayed him. Tonight we are going to be dealing with one of the heroes of faith that is a real interest of mine. You know, she's one of the enigmatic characters that you find throughout the gospel story that appears in a number of interesting geographical situations where she's always at Jesus' feet. And through those stories, we learn a lot of gospel and we learn a lot about salvation and our relationship with the Lord. And so today is our case study in our Heroes of Faith. We're going to find out what the Bible tells us about Mary. Now, to start with, the first passage we're going to consider is from the Gospel of John, chapter 8. And it's a story you only find in the Gospel of John. And it says here, I'll start with the first verse. But Jesus went to the Mount of Olives. Now, early in the morning, he came again into the temple, and all the people came to him, and he sat down and he taught them. And then the scribes and the Pharisees brought to him a woman caught in adultery. And when they had set her in the midst, they said to him, Teacher, this woman was caught in the act of adultery, or caught in adultery in the very act. And Moses in the law commands that such should be stoned. But what do you say? This they said, testing him, that they might have something of which to accuse him. But Jesus stooped down on the ground, and with his finger he wrote as though he did not hear. Now, the reason that they had developed this whole trap was because they were trying to get rid of Jesus. And they knew that only the Romans were allowed to pronounce the death sentence. And if any of the rabbis or religious leaders pronounced the death sentence on someone, they were going to execute Mary right away. They didn't care. Then they would run to the Romans and say, this rabbi Jesus doesn't respect your authority. Jesus would be arrested. If Jesus said, no, I don't believe in the law of Moses, they were going to use their stones to create a riot and stone Jesus for rejecting the law of Moses. So they thought, either way, we've got him now. And what they did is they created a trap. There was a young lady that had come to Jerusalem for the feast. This was a feast week. Her name was Mary. And I believe it was Mary Magdalene. Magdala was a town on the Sea of Galilee that had a notorious reputation. It's where the Roman soldiers went for vacation. And if, you know, they have Jesus of Nazareth, the town you're from, Mary Magdalene is Mary of Magdala. But if you were to say it today, you would say Mary of Las Vegas. He takes on a whole different scenario. And so just the very name meant something. And so they knew what her line of work was, and it was easy to set her up. Now, can you imagine if you were Mary, and you're doing something that you shouldn't be doing? It is a sin. And all of a sudden, the religious leaders in the community come bursting into your place of business. And without giving you a chance to get properly clothed, they drag you through the streets of the city, creating a spectacle as you go. And then they bring you to the holiest place on the planet, and they throw you down at the feet of the holiest man who ever lived. Would that be a shameful situation to be in? I can't imagine how embarrassed Mary must have been. But you know, I heard a preacher say one time, that's probably the best place in the world you could be when you're in trouble is at the feet.

of Jesus. And there's where she first appears in the Bible. She's at the feet of Jesus. She's in shame. And when she recognized that he was willing to forgive her, she thought, now here is a real man of God. She sensed in the presence of Jesus the power and the love of God. And Mary had probably known a few men, and they had all had ulterior motives. And here was someone who was going to love her with a pure, unselfish love, and it broke her heart. And whenever I read about Mary Magdalene, I think, you've heard the story, looking for love in all the wrong places. A lot of people get into trouble because they're looking for love. And that's what she was looking for. And when Jesus loved her with that pure love, that unconditional love, it melted her heart. And she became his most devoted follower, because she understood something no one else seemed to understand. And I'll get to that as we go on. Next study, we're going to find Mary is at the feet of Jesus, but now she's doing Bible study. You turn to the Gospel of Luke, and in chapter 10, you can find where it says that there was a dinner in Galilee. And verse 38, Luke 10:38. It happened as he went into a certain village, a certain woman named Martha welcomed him into her house. And she had a sister called Mary that also sat at Jesus' feet and heard his word. And Martha was distracted with much serving. And she approached him and said, Lord, do you not care that my sister has left me to serve alone? Therefore tell her to help me. And Jesus answered and said to her, Martha, Martha. That's the only time in the Bible I think the Lord says a woman's name twice. He often said Abraham, Abraham, or the different Samuel, Samuel. Martha, Martha, you're worried and troubled about many things, but one thing is needful. How many things? One thing is needful, and Mary has chosen that good part, which will not be taken away from her. Like the demoniac we talked about the other night, she's sitting at Jesus' feet, drinking in the word. He's teaching her how not to make the same mistakes that had caused problems in the past. And you know, when Jesus said, that's the one thing, this is so important, because you get two women here. What's a woman represent? Sisters. Very opposite. One is sitting at the feet of Jesus in love and devotion and drinking in the word, and the other is work, work, work. She's serving the Lord, but she's so busy with the work of the Lord, she forgets the Lord of the work. And a lot of people get involved in doing good deeds for church, for the Lord, and they don't have that one-on-one relationship, a personal relationship. Doesn't the Lord say that in the judgment when he comes, he'll declare to many, I don't know you. Oh, but Lord, we taught in your streets, and we conducted many potlucks, and we gave to the orphanages, and we went to the hospitals, and we took care of the clothes, and we went to the prisons. And he'll say, I don't know you. That's why we're saved by a personal relationship with Jesus. How does that happen? How do you get to know anybody? I didn't marry Karen the first day I met her. When you fall in love with somebody, you communicate. Whenever you're going to love somebody, it takes communication. You talk to them, they talk to you. How does God talk to us? That's why we sing that song each night. Give me the Bible. It's through his word. Do you have regular time at Jesus' feet listening to him? You need to make that time. It has to be more important to you than your daily bread. I esteem the words of his mouth more than my necessary food. Jesus said, man will not live by bread alone, but by every word that proceeds from the mouth of God. Do you have a devotional life? And it's not only his talking to you, it's your talking to him. Do you pray? And then, of course, you show it by deeds of service and love. But first, you've got to have the love relationship. We love him because he first loved us. How do we learn about his love for us? When we look in his word and we see what he did for us, it inspires us with love. So she sits at Jesus' feet and she hears the word. And this helps her develop that love relationship with Jesus. And we need to have that kind of relationship with Jesus also. Then we've got another point where Mary is at Jesus' feet, praying for her brother that is dead. Now, if you look in John chapter 11, you remember a message comes to Jesus, your friend that you love, Lazarus, is sick. And Jesus does not come right away to heal him. Several days go by, and by the time Jesus gets there, Lazarus has not only died, he's been dead.

several days. And they run to Jesus, and you can find Mary. You can see it here in John 11, 32. When Mary came to where Jesus was and saw him, she fell down at his feet and said to him, "Lord, if you had been here, my brother would not have died." Therefore, when Jesus saw her weeping, and the Jews who had come with her from the funeral weeping, he groaned in his spirit and was troubled. And he said, "Where have you laid him?" And they said to him, "Lord, come and see." And Jesus wept. And it's the shortest verse in the Bible, at least in the English. You know, Jesus brought them to the tomb. And he said, "Roll away the stone." And they said, "Oh Lord, but this is bad. You know, he's been dead 4 days." And Jesus told Martha, he said, "Look, I'm going to raise him up." And she said, "Well, I know he's going to be raised in the resurrection at the last day," which is an important point. When is the resurrection? The last day. I think 3 or 4 times just in the Gospel of John, it says the resurrection in the last day. It's telling us that the day of the Lord, the judgment day, when the Lord descends from heaven, the dead in Christ will rise, the Bible says. And he says, "I'm not talking about that one. I'm going to do something special now. Roll away the stone." So, reluctantly, Martha instructs the servants, and they roll away the stone. And when they roll away the stone, they can smell it. They know he's dead. But then they hear a shuffling, ruffling, muffled noise coming from the tomb, and out shuffles their brother, very much alive. And Jesus says, "Loose him. Unwrap him." Was Mary glad that she spent time weeping at Jesus' feet for her brother? Did he answer that prayer? But you know, she said, "What took you so long? It was later than they thought." So when you're praying for loved ones or someone that you want to have life, you must be patient. Sometimes it even looks hopeless. Don't give up. Keep praying. They said, "Jesus, what took you so long?" I know ladies that have prayed for their husbands like 20 years that they come to the Lord, or longer. Parents that have prayed for their children 40, 50 years, and then God works a miracle. I've known people that have come to the Lord years after their parents were dead, and I think that God finally made a withdrawal on the prayers the parents had stored in heaven, that they might find life. And those parents are going to be very happy. They went to their grave thinking their children were lost. In the resurrection, they're going to say, "How'd you get here?" And the angels are going to say, "You know those prayers you prayed? They were compounding interest. And God did something with it." So we need to spend time believing and praying. The reason Jesus came into this world is to save the lost. Nothing is more important than praying for the lost. And we are surrounded by brothers and sisters that are dead in trespasses and sins. So the church, like Mary, needs to be doing that. Then we need to spend some time at Jesus' feet in sacrifice. And this is a place where Mary really shines. You can find this story, and they give little perspectives that are different. In the Gospel of John chapter 12, it's called the dinner in Bethany. In Mark chapter 14, in Luke chapter 7. And I think I'm going to go to Luke's version. In Luke chapter 7, verse 36. It says, "And then one of the Pharisees asked him to eat with him. And he went to the Pharisee's house, and he sat down to eat. And behold, a woman in the city who was a sinner, when she knew that Jesus sat at the table in the Pharisee's house, she brought an alabaster flask of fragrant oil, and she stood at his feet behind him, weeping. And she began to wash his feet with her tears, wipes them with her hair." That's a woman's glory, is her hair. This is a symbol of complete submission. At his feet, crying, anointing, kissing his feet. And the fragrant oil filled the house. And Simon, it tells us that he was called Simon the leper in the other Gospels. He was a Pharisee who Jesus healed from leprosy. And he has this feast in Bethany, probably the feast that Martha was rustling around getting ready for. Has this feast in Bethany to honor Jesus. And Jesus comes, and when they see Mary, who had a bad reputation in town, and Jesus is letting her touch him, Simon says within himself, "This man, if he was a prophet, would know who and what manner of woman this is who's touching him, for she is a sinner." There you have it. There's no question about what the Bible says about Mary. He evidently thought she was a bigger sinner than he was. And Jesus answered and said to him, "Simon, I've got something to say to you."

you? He said, Master, say on. There was a certain creditor that had two debtors. One owed 500 denarii and the other 50. And when they had nothing with which to repay, he freely forgave them both. Tell me, therefore, which of them do you think will love him more? Simon answered and said, I suppose the one who was forgiven more. He said, you're right. He turned to the woman. He said to Simon, do you see this woman? Everyone saw the woman. They could smell what she'd done all through the house. You see this woman? I entered your house. You gave me no water to wash my feet, which was a customary, polite thing to do. But she's washed my feet with her tears and wiped them with the hair of her head. You gave me no kiss, but this woman has not ceased to kiss my feet since the time I came in. You did not anoint my head with oil, but this woman has anointed my feet with fragrant oil. Therefore, I say to you, her sins, which are many, he's not contesting that. She was a big sinner. Her sins, which are many, are forgiven. Isn't it good to know that Jesus can forgive many sins? And then Christ goes on to say, for she loves much. Her sins, which are many, are forgiven, for she loves much. For whom little is forgiven, the same loves little. Is it safe to understand? He who is forgiven much loves much. Who is not forgiven much? Simon evidently thought that she was a big sinner and he was a little sinner. Cheer up, you're all big sinners. There are no little sinners out there. You all qualify. Because no matter what you think your list of sins are, what your record looks like, your sins were enough to put Jesus on the cross all by yourself. Everything that Jesus went through, he would have had to go through for you. So you do qualify. The thing is, do you know how much you've been forgiven? He that knows how much they've been forgiven loves much. And you know how you can tell how much you've been forgiven? How much did it cost to buy your forgiveness? They say, how much is something worth? It's worth what someone will pay for it. How much was paid for your redemption? Quite a bit. That's how much you're worth. He that knows how much they're forgiven. If you understand how much Jesus paid for you, you will love much. And then he said to the woman, your sins are forgiven. Wouldn't you like to have him say that to us? Here she is. She's making this great sacrifice. She spent enough money to buy a gift for a king, and she pours it out on Jesus. You know, she heard Jesus say several times, Christ, before he goes to the cross, he says to the disciples, I'm going to Jerusalem. I'm going to be betrayed into the hands of sinners. I'll be crucified. I'll be beaten and judged, and I'll rise the third day. And the disciples said, no, Lord, what are you talking about? No, none of that. The disciples weren't listening. Christ said it so often that even his enemies remembered it. They went to Pilate and said, we heard this deceiver say he'd rise after 3 days. His enemies heard it. Mary heard it too. And Jesus said, she's come to anoint me before my burial. We typically give gifts to people after their, you know, their flowers at their funeral or something. And everyone says these wonderful things after they're gone that they never said when they were alive. Some of them aren't even true, and they still say wonderful things, right? Mary wanted to show her love why Jesus was alive. And if you want the Lord to know that you love him, do it while he's blessing you. She gave a generous gift. Do you think she ever regretted making that sacrifice for Jesus? Next, what we find is that Mary is, she's at Jesus' feet now in surrender at the cross. Now, this is a fascinating picture because, you know, the apostles in the Garden of Gethsemane, they were very bold. And at the Last Supper, Peter said, though all men forsake thee, I'll not forsake you. And when the mob first came to arrest Jesus, Peter pulled out a sword. But they all scattered and ran. And then at the cross, it says that they stood afar off beholding these things in the Gospel of Luke. But if you go to John, chapter 19, verse 25... Now there stood by the cross of Jesus his mother's sister, Mary the wife of Cleopas, and Mary Magdalene. It's the devoted women who are actually there at the cross. The others are standing watching at a distance. They're afraid, but the women don't care what's going to happen to them.
They're willing, they're thinking about Jesus suffering. They want Jesus to see that they care. They're being sympathetic and empathetic, and they're showing their love there at the foot of the cross. You know, here we see Mary at Jesus' feet again, don't we? Weeping, no doubt. At his feet, beholding him, finally paying the debt for what he had promised earlier when he said, "Go and sin no more. I don't condemn you." All of us, like Mary, need to spend time at Jesus' feet, beholding him as our sacrifice. How many songs are written about the cross? At the cross where I first saw the light. Beneath the cross of Jesus, I will take my stand. Jesus, keep me near the cross. Why did all these hymn writers write about the cross? Because the cross is the axle on which the gospel rotates. It is the very fulcrum on which the whole Bible pivots. It's at the cross you see Christ's power of love. And it's at the cross you can even see the devil's love for power. You see the great contrast between God emptying himself at the cross and you see the diabolical villain, the arch fiend, the devil, how he's trying to extract all the suffering. Jesus is saying, "Father, forgive them." And it's at the cross we see his love for us. Next you see number 6, Mary in service at the tomb. When they took his body down from the cross, the women went along to watch after him. Mark chapter 15, verse 45. "And when he knew of the centurion, he gave the body to Joseph, and he bought fine linen and took him down and wrapped him in the linen and laid him in a sepulcher that was hewn out of a rock and rolled a stone to the door of the sepulcher. And Mary Magdalene and Mary the mother of Joseph beheld where he was laid." That means they oversaw the care of his body. You see the devotion even there. And I said, you know, before they didn't have time to anoint his body. The Sabbath was approaching, and that was very sacred to Jesus and the apostles. And it says they went home and prepared spices and kept the Sabbath according to the commandment in Luke chapter 53. But before they did that, they did wrap him, because when Jesus rose, there were wrappings that he set aside. Who do you think wrapped his feet? Can't prove it, but I just picture Mary saying, "Let me wrap his feet." And the other Mary wrapped the top end. And you can read also about that in Luke chapter 53. "After they beheld the tomb and how his body was laid." You know, it's important to sit at his feet, but doing what Martha does also is important, and that's service. But you notice the love and the listening comes before the service. Now, it's interesting that when you read in Mark 16:9, it says, "When he arose early on the first day of the week, he appeared first to Mary Magdalene." Which leads us to the next point. Jesus is now, or Mary is now at Jesus' feet in song. Now think about that. Of all the people that Jesus could have chosen to share the good news, why would he pick Mary? Peter had been to the tomb. Maybe his own mother had been there. John had been there, the beloved disciple. And this person that everybody figured was an outcast from society, he reveals himself to her. You know, if I was the Lord, I would have orchestrated the resurrection differently. I would have had Jesus like first appear to Pilate and say, "Now what do you think?" Those Roman soldiers didn't do a very keeping me in. Or, you know, better yet, I would have gone to the Sanhedrin and gone to Caiaphas and Annas, the high priest, and said, "So, you didn't think I was the Son of God? Now what do you think?" Just look at them. You know, just watch them shake. Jesus does things differently. He picked someone that was considered the weakest of the weak. The Lord, when he turned the world upside down, it says not many wise, not many noble, but he takes people that have simple love. He doesn't do things like you and I do. He takes humble means. And the Lord then used Mary and gave her the greatest message in the world. He said, "I want you to go." What is the church supposed to do? First, we see her coming to Jesus in the temple in repentance. In the end, she's going with a song in her heart. This is the last time Mary appears in the Bible. Last time you see her, she is running to tell others that Jesus is alive. He commissions her with the good news to go tell people about the resurrection. And this is what the church is supposed to do. Here you see the 7 points I've just given you.
She's at his feet weeping in the temple for forgiveness of sins. She's at his feet praying.

0: praying for her dead brothers and sisters for a resurrection. And Jesus does it. At his feet, learning and listening, devotions. At his feet, giving. At his feet, beholding him on this cross. Six, at his feet in service. Seven, at his feet, worshiping and proclaiming him as the risen Savior. You know, if the Lord could use Mary, if he could forgive Mary, he can do that for us. But all of us are like Mary. All of us need to experience those 7 points. Time serving, listening, praying, worshiping, proclaiming at Jesus' feet. And it begins by coming in sorrow and presenting ourselves. Doesn't matter what our sins are, he is in the business of saving us from our sins. Do you believe that, friends?
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6: 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And like so many moms just getting started, I was worried that I would mess things up. And a good friend told me that I would never do wrong by my kids if I just read with them. And she encouraged me to just spend time reading together.
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7: And he spake this parable unto certain which trusted in themselves that they were righteous and despised others.
8: Two men went up into the temple to pray, the one a Pharisee and the other a publican. The Pharisee stood and prayed thus with himself, God, I thank thee that I am not as other men are, extortioners, unjust, adulterers, or even as this publican. I fast twice in the week. I give tithes of all that I possess. And the publican, standing afar off, would not lift up so much as his eyes unto heaven, but smote upon his breast, saying, God, be merciful to me, a sinner. I tell you, this man went down to his house justified rather than the other. For every one that exalteth himself shall be abased, and he that humbleth himself shall be exalted.
9: Psalm 124.
10: If it had not been the Lord who was on our side. Now may Israel say, if it had not been the Lord who was on our side, when men rose up against us, then they had swallowed us up quick when their wrath was kindled against us. Then the waters had overwhelmed us, the stream had gone over our soul, then the proud waters had gone over our soul. Blessed be the Lord who hath not given us as a prey to their teeth. Our soul is escaped as a bird out of the snare of the fowlers. The snare is broken, and we are escaped. Our help is in the name of the Lord, who made heaven and earth.
11: I have confidence in you through the Lord that ye will be none otherwise minded, but he that troubleth you shall bear his judgment, whosoever he be.
12: Blessed are the poor in spirit, for theirs is the kingdom of heaven.
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15: Now a look at your evening weather on Lafayette Christian Talk Radio. Partly sunny with thunderstorms today with a high near 90 and lows around 74. Partly sunny with thunderstorms tomorrow with a high of 91 and lows around 74. For your Saturday, mostly cloudy with thunderstorms, with a high near 84 and lows around 73. And for Sunday, thunderstorms with a high near 82 and lows around 72. That's your evening weather on Lafayette Christian Talk Radio.
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17: Today on The Voice of Prophecy, things that go bump in the night. If you've ever wondered if people really hear from beyond the grave, if they really get visited by dead relatives, you're not going to want to miss this episode because we are going to uncover some mind-blowing information that might just come as a bit of a surprise. So stick around. I'll be right back.

And welcome to a very special edition of The Voice of Prophecy. I'm Sean Boonstra, your host for the next half hour or so, and today we're going to talk about things that go bump in the night. And if that sounds spooky, well, you're absolutely right. We're going to be talking about paranormal activity, visits from beyond the grave, people who claim that the dead are actually speaking to them. And this is a story as old as recorded history. In fact, in my own home country of Canada, one of our most well-known prime ministers from the beginning of the 20th century, a guy by the name of, it's a big name, a mouthful, William Lyon Mackenzie King, well, he was a spiritualist. He held seances, and he firmly believed that he was able to speak to the dead. In fact, he actually claimed that he could speak to his dog, too. And for years, he was talking to the dead, and he mostly kept it a secret from the public. I mean, the only way we know this happened

0: It is because he wrote about it in his diary, and it became public knowledge, I believe it did, after he died. The public might have thought that his best advice was coming from his political colleagues, and maybe it was, but he was also talking to his departed mother, his dead grandfather, and even his predecessor, the former Canadian Prime Minister. Now, at the beginning of the 20th century, spiritualism was a bit of a fad, so this was a popular thing he was doing. The Fox sisters from New York State had told the world in 1848 that the spirits of the dead were banging on the walls of their house and communicating with them in Hydesville, New York, which was just a day's drive by today's highways from the Canadian capital. Now, when the Fox sisters became a national sensation, two of the girls were sent to Rochester, New York, and the strange noises seemed to follow them to their new location. So, naturally, they found a way to monetize this phenomenon, and the girls became professional mediums, entertaining audiences. But years later, when a huge spiritualist movement had taken much of the world by storm, one of those sisters told the New York World that their spiritualistic careers had actually been a hoax. But by then, it was too late. There were seances taking place in darkened living rooms and parlors all over North America, including, it would seem, in the home of Mackenzie King, Prime Minister of Canada. Now, just in case my American friends are tempted to think that only a Canadian would resort to such things, I should probably point out that Abraham Lincoln's wife, Mary Lincoln, was also a fan of spiritualism, and she apparently spent some time visiting psychics and mediums after the death of their 11-year-old son, Willie. Now, that doesn't mean that President Lincoln was actually taking part, and it doesn't mean he believed in it, but some reports suggest he actually went along for the ride on more than one occasion. And according to Nettie Colburn, a well-known spiritualist of the day, she actually told the president in a trance that it was his duty to emancipate the slaves. Now, personally, I refuse to believe that's the reason he did it. I refuse to believe that emancipation was the product of a seance. And she was probably tapping into something the president already believed. And we don't know how much stock the president put into his wife's activities. We don't know for sure that he believed in spiritualism, and some people will absolutely dispute it because of Lincoln's reputation as a principled Christian. But the phenomenon was all pervasive. It was all over North America. And by the time you come to the late 19th and early 20th centuries, the art of contacting the dead had become something of a national pastime. I guess people didn't have the internet to keep them amused, and they didn't have TV or radio for the most part, so what could be more fascinating than talking to the dead? And for tricksters and con men, what could be more fun than putting on a good show and taking money from suckers? Of course, today, seances have kind of fallen by the wayside, and I don't know too many people that still do it unless they happen to be active in the occult. For most people, this has died down, other than a few Ouija board parties when they were kids. Contacting the dead just isn't part of daily life anymore. So you might be tempted to think that the reason we lost interest is because we're so enlightened. We're so skeptical in our technological age. But I'm not convinced of that at all. The seance parlor might be a thing of the past, but take a good look at the last couple of decades of box office hits and primetime TV, and I think you will see our interest in spiritualism is anything but over. Take, for example, a low-budget movie like Paranormal Activity, a franchise that now has 4 sequels, and ask yourself, why is this such a hit? It's a story about this demon that plagues a young couple at night, and they actually manage to capture some freaky stuff on a video camera they put in their bedroom. And of course, you might say, oh, that's just good fun, that's just a story. But you need to ask yourself, why does this still bother you 2 nights later when you're laying in bed by yourself in an empty house? Why does this make you so jumpy? I mean, if this wasn't possible, why are you scared? I mean, really think about this. Some horror movies feature psychotic killers, and that kind of scares people because we know that kind of stuff really happens. Not often, but it does. So we know it's a possibility, and that's what freaks us out. Other movies feature horrible neighbors or jilted lovers, and those stories bother us because they seem to be anchored in reality. We know it could happen. So now ask yourself, why does a ghost story bother you? Why does it scare you? Unless you have this sneaking suspicion that it could happen. We've all heard stories. We all have friends who have seen something or heard something, and some of us have actually experienced something ourselves. There's just enough anecdotal evidence. There are just enough stories that you can't write it off as a fairy tale. And as a minister, I've had some experiences. I've seen some things that just can't be explained away as a figment of my imagination. And I've met people that I know for a fact are not lying to me. They really did see something. And I'm guessing there are other ministers out there who could tell you the same thing. There are parts of our job that can be really spooky. So what do we make of that? Is it possible that the dead can actually talk? I'm going to take a break, and when we come back, I'm going to show you some stuff in the Bible that, at least from a Christian perspective, gives a very definitive answer. And this is really important. It might just be the information you will need someday. So hang on tight. I'm coming right back.
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0: And welcome back. I'm Sean Boonstra. Today we're talking about things that go bump in the night. And just before the break, I was talking about the fact that there are too many stories, too many people who say they've had an encounter with the supernatural, for us to write them off as nut jobs. And yes, there are some kooks out there. There are some people who are just looking for attention, and there are some people whose cheese just kind of slipped off their cracker. And so you have to take what they say with salt. There are people who speak, and you know it's just a made-up story. But there are other people who are perfectly normal. You wouldn't expect them to make stuff up. And they're almost embarrassed to tell you what happened because they don't want people thinking they're crazy. Those are the ones we have to pay attention to, at least in my line of work. So when Lori came to see me a few years ago to tell me that her dead husband was visiting her in the night, I had to pay attention because I knew Lori and I know there's no way she's making this up. And my first reaction was to think that she was just so heartbroken over losing her husband that her mind was playing tricks. It was just the creaks and groans of an empty house on a cold night, plus an overactive imagination and some emotional stress. But when she started to tell me the details, I couldn't write it off. Something was happening. I mean, your imagination doesn't turn the lights on and off in your bedroom. Your imagination doesn't open the closet door and move the clothes around. Those are things that can be verified in the morning to see if it's true. If you see a ghost and nobody's around, you can say, well, that was a hallucination. But when the stuff in your house starts to move around by itself, that's something you know. You can prove it. And today, I'm not just talking about the stories that people tell me. I've actually seen some things myself that defy explanation. I remember one girl, and I'll call her Sarah. She came to me in a public auditorium to tell me she'd been involved in a ritualistic cult in some really scary stuff, and she wanted out. But she was afraid that the cult members wouldn't let her go, and she was really afraid that the spirits, she said, would never let her go. And I know it sounds like a fairy tale, but something happened that night that's hard to explain. I offered to pray with her. I told her she was free to go because God had bought her at a very high price. She was covered by the blood of Christ, and we prayed together. And you know, every single time she opened her mouth to pray, the power in the auditorium suddenly went out. The lights would flicker on and off, and then it would just go dark. Not once, not twice, 4 or 5 times. I'm telling you, every time she opened her mouth, it happened right on cue. And nobody, I mean nobody, was near those light switches. And the rest of the building was fine. It only happened in the room that we were in. And I'm convinced that someone was trying to scare her. They knew she was walking away, and something or somebody was using that blood-curdling intimidation to keep her from doing it. And if they knew she was walking away and something or somebody was using that blood-curdling intimidation to keep her from doing it, and if that's what happened in the auditorium, I can only imagine

0: But I'm telling you, there's a pretty good chance that some of the people around you are going through some really scary stuff. It is not imagination. It is not just a plea for attention, at least not all the time. I mean, people do make stuff up, and apparently that's what the Fox sisters were doing, but there's still a percentage of people who experience something real. So what in the world is that? Do the dead really come back to make contact with the living? Well, if you go by the actual experiences, if you go by the reports that people give, the answer would have to be yes. But if you're a Christian and you trust what the Bible says, well, that's a different story. Biblically speaking, there's another possibility we have to consider. Let me take you to the book of Ecclesiastes, which most scholars think was written by King Solomon, the wisest man who ever lived. And of course, Ecclesiastes deals with the subject of death, and it's not a light read. It contains some of the most profound thoughts in the world, and at the same time offers a lot of valuable insight. If we had 4 or 5 hours in the program today, we could probably spend it in the book of Ecclesiastes. But for right now, I just want to deal with the question of whether or not the dead can come back and make contact with the living. So let's start in chapter 9, verse 5. And listen to this and listen very carefully, because there will be a day when you will need to know this. Ecclesiastes 9, verse 5. For the living know that they will die, but the dead know nothing. What did it say? The dead know nothing, and they have no more reward, for the memory of them is forgotten. Their love and their hate and their envy have already perished, and forever they have no more share in all that is done under the sun. The author says, under inspiration, that dead people don't know anything. They have no passion. They have no opinion. They have no feelings. They don't care about the stuff that happens in this world, because they don't interact with us. They have nothing to do with anything that happens under the sun. And of course, I suppose someone might make the case that a nighttime haunting happens under the moon, not the sun. So let me show you something else from the oldest book of the Bible, the book of Job. This is Job chapter 7 and verse 10. So listen to this very carefully. As the cloud fades and vanishes, so he who goes down to Sheol, now that's a Hebrew word for the place of the dead. It basically means the grave. He who goes down to Sheol does not come up. He returns no more to his house, nor does his place know him anymore. Now, I don't know how much plainer the Bible could be. If you trust the Bible, you have to accept the fact that the dead don't talk to us. They don't come back to haunt us, period. They can't come back to their house, and we can't know them. That's what it says. So when things start going bump in the night, from a biblical perspective, you can be absolutely sure this is not your Uncle Charlie coming back from the grave. And that's good news, right? Because who wants Uncle Charlie in your house at night? But it's also bad news, because if it's not Uncle Charlie, then who in the world is it? Or what is it? I'm going to leave you hanging with that question for a moment and take a break, and then I'm going to see if I can answer it. But I think this break is important, because we can't possibly cover this whole topic in half an hour, and I want to give you an opportunity to sign up for our Discover Bible course. So don't go away. I'll be back in just one moment.
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1: Okay, just before the break, we were talking about biblical perspective on contact with the dead, and we found some rather pointed statements that assure us this isn't possible. The dead do not interact with the living. They do not come back from the dead and haunt your house, period. But that does leave us with a really unsettling question, because some people really do experience something in their homes. They're not quacks. They're not weirdos. They're not playing with half a deck. They're just normal people who suddenly get visited by something they can't explain. And if this is you, if this happens to be going on in your home, then what I'm about to say is very important. If you happen to have been dabbling in the occult, if you've been trying to contact the dead, if you've been playing with fire, then there's a really good chance that you actually open the door to something you don't want. I guess you could say you've been asking for trouble. You might think it's the spirits of the dead, but I can assure you it is not. Not a chance. I don't care how appealing it is. I don't care how much they seem to resemble the dearly departed. I don't care how many personal details they seem to know about you. From a biblical perspective, this isn't possible. They are not the spirits of the dead. But it is something. So what in the world is it? And maybe you haven't been playing with the occult. Maybe you're not playing with fire. And it's still happening in your house. What is it? Well, if I had a couple of hours, I'd probably take you to the story of Saul and the spirit medium found in 1 Samuel chapter 28, because there are some really important details in that story that utterly expose what's going on in your home. It actually rips the mask off and shows you the truth. So if you want to go and look at that story after the broadcast, and I highly recommend that you do, then as you read it, I want you to pay attention to a few critical details. So let me give you the cliff notes now, and then you go and read it later. It's 1 Samuel chapter 28. The first thing you need to notice, it's not Saul that sees the supposed spirit of Samuel in that story. It's the medium who first sees him. She's the one who identifies the so-called ghost and tells the king who it is. So Saul actually has to take her word for it. That's the first thing I want you to see. The second thing, the so-called spirit of Samuel comes up out of the ground. He doesn't come down from heaven. He comes up out of the ground, which is meant to tell the reader that it's coming from the shadowy underworld, not the realms of the glory of heaven. And that's because the pagan Canaanite tribes who lived around Israel believed the dead were under the ground somewhere, still alive, and the spiritualist is not an Israelite. She's a pagan, and she's resorting to her own pagan mythology. She sees him come up out of the ground. The third thing you need to notice, and this is the big one, the apparition actually accepts the adoration and worship that Saul gives him at the end of the story. He bows down, and the apparition takes it, and that's really bad news. The real Samuel would never accept worship. You'll notice in Revelation, the angel refuses to worship John and says, "Get up off the ground, what are you doing?" But this apparition takes it. So whatever it was not God's prophet come back from the dead. Now, Saul did experience something, but it wasn't Samuel. There is no way to make that work with the rest of Scripture. Because God forbids his people to visit a spiritualist or to make contact with the dead. And you know, if God forbids that activity, there is no way he's going to jump at the command of a spiritualist and send Samuel down to the party. It doesn't fit. There was something else going on. Somebody else communicating with that witch in Endor. So what in the world is it? We should probably figure that out, because this really does happen, and I'd be the last one to believe it if I hadn't seen it myself. And I'm absolutely not one of those Christian preachers who sees a demon behind every bush, not even close. But I'm telling you, it does happen, and some of you know it does, and that means we need to figure this out. And the biggest clues we have is found in the book of Revelation, the last book of your Bible, where John describes a phenomenon that will especially plague the final generation to live on this earth, the last people here before Jesus comes. Revelation 16, verse 13. Listen to this. John writes, "And I saw, coming out of the mouth of the dragon, and out of the mouth of the beast, and out of the mouth of the false prophet, three unclean spirits like frogs. For they are demonic spirits performing signs, who go abroad to the kings of the whole world to assemble them for battle on the great day of God the Almighty." Now, there is a lot in that passage, and maybe someday we should devote a whole show to that passage. But for our purposes today, pay attention to what the Bible calls the real spirits who haunt this earth. It calls them demonic spirits. These are not the ghosts. These are fallen angels playing with our emotions, playing with our minds. If you don't believe in it, if you don't believe in angels or demons, then fine. Maybe this show isn't for you, and maybe you just haven't seen it yet. But if you have been struggling, if this stuff has been going on in your life, then you have to understand what this is. This is important. The Bible says that the devil himself can be disguised as an angel of light. He can put on the most convincing appearance, and he will exploit every vulnerability you have. Your emotions, your losses, your fears, your weaknesses, whatever it takes to start you walking away from God. And if that thought scares you, it probably should. Nobody wants a demon. Nobody wants a fallen angel visiting their house. But the first step to making it stop is to know what it is. Fallen angels hide behind lies, and once you know what's going on, they have no place left to hide. They can't pretend to be dead people that you trust. They can't pretend to be bringing you a message from heaven. They can't pretend to be angels of light. Not anymore, because once you know the biblical truth, you will no longer fall for their lies. And it's right at that point, when you have the liberty that comes from knowing the truth, that you stand firmly on the promise of the Bible. It says in the book of Ephesians that you are seated in heavenly places with Jesus. Because of Jesus, you are esteemed highly in the courts of heaven. You have an inheritance, a future that the devil himself cannot take away, not unless you give it up. And everything, absolutely everything, is subject to Jesus' authority, including those things that make your house go bump in the night. What you need to do is stand on that. Nothing can separate you from God's love. The book of Romans, "I am sure that neither death nor life, nor angels nor rulers, nor things present, nor things to come, nor powers, nor height, nor depth, nor anything else in all creation will be able to separate us from the love of God in Christ Jesus our Lord." So call it like you see it. Remind yourself and remind them that they've got nothing on you. In the name of Christ, you can tell those things to leave your home. You have Christ's authority. Grab your Bible. Read the first two chapters of Ephesians. Go and do it out loud if you have to. And those entities, whatever it is, they might be able to slam a door or two or flick the lights on and off, but honestly, that's it. It's over. You are seated in heavenly places with Christ, and they can't have you. Look, the devil never ever plays fair. Christ told us that he's been a murderer and a thief since the day he walked away from God's kingdom. And what he really wants to do is take you down the path to eternal death with him. Because he knows it's a place where the world will never hear from you again. Your voice is silenced in the grave. So refuse. Stand on faith. Stand on what the scriptures say and refuse to be manipulated. And long after the devil has been destroyed, and yes, the Bible says that will happen too, long after the devil has been destroyed, you will still be here in the earth made new with a full and vibrant life that never ends. Now look, I'm running out of time again for today, but I hope this much is clear. There is a force at play in some people's lives that does not fight fair. Now, if none of this applied to you today, then count your blessings. You can walk away from this. You can be sure that your case is not hopeless. This is not the end. You can have freedom. It doesn't even matter if you've made a pact with some...

0: group, some religious cult. No pact, no covenant premised on a lie is valid at all. You are free in Jesus. You can walk away. And maybe it's time to spend a little more time in God's Word to see what else He has to offer. And we want to help you with that. So be sure that you visit our website. You'll get the details in a few moments. 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But remember this, nothing separates you from the love of God, and a fallen angel's got nothing on you. Until we meet again next time, I'm Sean Boonstra, and this has been The Voice of Prophecy.
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0: Harry Chapman on gifts as a child's love language.
1: It's universal to give gifts. And some parents have said to me, you know, wait a minute, if my child's love language is gifts, does that mean I have to give them everything they ask for? And I say, no, you're the parent. You give them gifts that you think would be helpful for them. That's what love is all about, right? Not simply giving them everything they want. So you're the judge as to whether you should give a particular gift to your child or not. What's their love language? It doesn't have to be an expensive gift. It can be a fresh penny that you found that looks particularly shiny. Or it can be a stone in a parking lot. Anything. For these children, it really speaks volumes.
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0: praise. Welcome to our program, Portraits of God. I'm Dennis Farley. We're delighted to have you with us. Today, you're going to hear Pastor Bill Brace and Dr. Bob Hunsicker discuss important concepts of God which are portrayed in His Holy Word. 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
1: Thank you, Dennis. Appreciate that welcome again. We also want to welcome you to our program, Portraits of God. Today we're talking about something that is very significant to all of our listeners, no matter what their philosophical or religious background. Listener, whether you're a Christian or a person of another religion or a person who really has no belief or interest in spiritual matters, we do believe that our dialogue today is going to be pertinent to you. We want to engage in a conversation and discussion today about origins, the origins of life. And all of us, whether we have a scientific background or not, do have a curiosity and interest in where we've come from. We can, for ex-

0: example, talk about individuals who have been adopted, and they frequently feel the strong need to find out who their birth parents were, even when they're happy, oftentimes, and content with their adoptive parents. It's just natural that they want to know where they came from. And we as a human race also seem to have a strong desire and even a necessity to understand where we came from. What are our origins as a humankind? Where do we come from? Did humanity or humankind come onto this cosmic scene by chance, by accident, at the hand of an intelligent designer? And that's what we're going to discuss today.
1: Well, thank you, Bill, for that introduction. I think those are some significant questions. And to help us kind of grapple with those questions, we're very pleased and I would say honored to have as our special guest today Dr. James Gibson, who is the director of the Geoscience Research Institute at Loma Linda University in Southern California, some of my old stomping grounds out there. So welcome to our program today, Dr. Gibson.
2: It's a pleasure to be with you.
1: Dr. Gibson, we like to have our listeners, just besides your professional work, get to know you a little bit as a person, a little about your personality, where you grew up, some things like that. Did you, as an individual, happen to grow up in a religious home or environment? Tell us a little bit about your educational background, family, maybe some of your work background and your current areas of interest and research. Just give us a little background to our listeners about yourself personally.
2: Well, I grew up in a religious home. My parents were church school teachers, mm-hmm. and we moved a number of times. So when you ask, where did you grow up? Well, in California somewhere, uh-huh. but not necessarily in any one place. I attended Adventist schools. I attended Pacific Union College and Loma Linda University, mm-hmm. and got married quite a few years ago now. Have two daughters. Both of them are married and have six grandchildren, and I don't think they're done yet.
1: And how did your education lead you into to research and origins types of areas in geology and biology?
2: Well, I was interested in biology. My training is in biology, uh-huh. and I've always been interested in the study of nature ever since a child. And I studied that in university and got my degrees in that, and became interested in the study of origins, of course. I think everyone, as you pointed out in your introduction, everyone is interested in that, and
1: yes.
2: it just happened to fall into place that particular interest was facilitated by, I think, the way the Lord led life. And here I am with the opportunity to think about those questions full time.
1: Now, what areas are you kind of currently doing research in there at the GRI?
2: Well, we have several members. Are you referring to me personally or to the entire group?
1: Well, both, I guess.
2: Okay, my own part of the historical biogeography of terrestrial vertebrates.
1: That sounds like light work.
2: I don't have my administrative duties don't leave me a lot of time to work on this, but I'm interested in the history of mammals and reptiles and birds and how they are distributed around the world.
1: Okay.
2: I've been a school teacher in California and in Sierra Leone, so I guess I followed in my parents' footsteps in that respect. Concerning the Geoscience Research Institute, it was established in 1958 at Andrews University.
1: Mm-hmm.
2: Its purpose was to explore the world of science and scripture and how they interface and try to find where harmony is possible, try to identify where there are tensions, and to assist church leaders and church scholars in keeping current in the issues in this area, perhaps where they wouldn't have enough time mm-hmm. to specialize in that.
1: Right.
2: Now, you asked about ongoing areas of research. There's a number of projects that staff members are currently involved in. One of them involves geochemical trends in the granites of Southern California. Another one, depositional environments of the Tapete sandstone in the Grand Canyon. And then there's one on the sedimentology of these that have dinosaur eggshells preserved in them.
1: So these would all be kind of relating to the age of the Earth in some way, shape, or form, I would say?
2: Well, they have to do with fossils. Mm-hmm. So yes, age of the Earth. What kind of processes are responsible? Mm-hmm. Another project on the preservation of whales, fossil whales. So those projects all have to do with Earth history.
0: Mm-hmm. Let me ask you a question, Dr. Gibson. Where is your education?

0: educational background. You mentioned that you'd gone to Pacific Union College and Loma Linda University. Is that where you, one of those places, you got your doctoral degree? Or
1: yes, my doctoral degree at Loma Linda.
0: Uh-huh.
1: Uh-huh.
0: And that's Bob's old stomping ground. You mentioned near Andrews University a while back. That's my old stomping ground, so I guess Bob and I have something in common,
2: right,
0: with geoscience to one degree or another.
1: Yeah, the institute was started at Andrews,
0: right,
1: but in 1980 it moved to Loma Linda.
0: Right. I do remember that. And I don't know if I was sad or happy, but I do remember it. And I remember walking by the institute oftentimes on my way to the seminary building. But now, if people want more information, how can they get in touch with you at Geoscience Research Institute?
1: Well, we have a website which we would encourage people to check. The URL is www.grisda.org. That's grisda.org.
0: Okay, so do you have a newsletter? And if you do, how do people subscribe to it?
1: Well, if you keep in touch with our website, we are planning a new electronic newsletter.
0: Uh-huh.
1: That, just going to start probably at the end of this month. So if people would like to receive that, they could online to the website and just send a message there saying, please include me on your mailing list, and we'll be sure that happens.
0: Okay, sounds good.
1: And our publications, we have a semi-technical publication for those with more or less advanced training in the sciences, and that's called Origins, and you can find information on that on our website as well.
0: Very good.
2: Dr. Gibson, maybe share a little bit of your personal experience. How did your thought processes regarding the origins of life develop over the course of your life? And did you always believe in creation? Maybe share a little bit how you feel as a scientist. Have you been able to critically examine the evidence for and against evolution and creation? And maybe what were some of the more significant factors in your study and thinking that brought you to the understanding that perhaps creation was the most accurate model of origins and that that was actually a reasonable and logical choice?
1: Well, as I said, I've been interested in the question from childhood, and it's just been my good fortune to have the opportunity to explore it in more depth than I would have in a different kind of career. As far as the evidence for and against the areas, I feel that I have seen a good share of the evidence. The field of creation evolution is extremely broad and contains so many things. There's
2: right.
1: no one person could possibly keep up with everything in
2: mm-hmm.
1: it. But I think I'm familiar with most of the major ideas. Certainly there's many, many details that I've never seen.
2: Mm.
1: But the thing that comes to my mind as I look at these two theories and attempts to modify them in various ways, that none of them really has an answer to every question that can be asked.
2: Mm.
1: There's just so much we don't know. And I think probably one of the reasons for that, and this goes along with my faith, one of the reasons is that there seems to be a supernatural component in nature, that is, especially in its origins.
2: Mm-hmm.
1: And that's one of the things, the role of the supernatural in my own personal life, that has led me to think that creation theory, as outlined in the Bible, is a good explanation for what we see, because I don't think it can be explained without the role of the supernatural in it.
2: Hmm.
1: And, of course, nature has so many obvious examples of design.
2: Right.
1: That it just looks like the work of an intelligent agent. So those two, I would say those two factors, my own religious experience with God and the obvious design in nature, are sort of a combined basis on which I have chosen the biblical creation as what I think is the best that we have.
2: Good, thank you.
0: Well, Bob is used to apparently asking a lot of questions at once. But as for me and my house, I'm going to ask them one at a time, Dr. Gibson, if that's okay. There are a lot of Christians who would say, well, I believe in creation because of faith. I can't explain it, but my faith tells me that I should believe in creation. So give a response to that, if you would.
1: Well, I think when one is faced with all this, there's quite a list of different models that one could choose from as the representing the best that we have. When you look at them, you see there's incomplete answers in every single one. And so regardless of what theory or model one chooses, there's a role of a certain element of faith in there, because you have to figure that the unanswered questions and the problems are somehow there somewhere in your model, or can be accommodated within the model. So faith is a very important aspect of anyone's view of the past, I think. There's just simply no way to empirically demonstrate the past.
2: Whether it's creation or evolution,
1: absolutely.
2: Whenever you move beyond the evidence, so to speak, and into these less conclusive areas, you're talking about an element of faith then.
1: Yes, you have to extrapolate, is the word we use, for going beyond what we can see and assume that what we see also applies to what we can't see.
0: Do you think that an evolutionist would agree to that?
1: I think it would. You get a variety of answers. I think some evolutionists may feel that they accept nothing but what can be shown by the evidence. But those who study the philosophy of science and analyze how people think about these things, I think they would certainly agree with me.
0: Okay, so if we're talking here about faith and reason, do we see them as opposed to one another, or can they, or should they be somehow harmonious?
1: Now, that's an excellent question. We expect faith and reason to be in harmony. And I think in a sense they are, and in a sense we can find conflict. You ask, perhaps, or you may wonder, did I come to a position of faith through my reason? And, you know, how else would one get there?
0: Mm-hmm. Right.
1: But the reason part of it, I think, at least in my own experience, is that I find the Bible to be reliable in its other areas. And thus, when I come to this area where the evidence is sort of mixed, I say, well, I've learned to trust the Bible. I have learned through reason to that this Bible is trustworthy. Therefore, it seems reasonable to me to have faith in what it says in the areas where I can't really check it too carefully.
0: Okay, so is it reasonable then to say that faith or believing something should be based on rational conclusions, that someone could say come to that based on an assessment of, say, the evidence or information?
1: Well, in the case of supernatural activities and historical questions, I don't think we'll ever be able to get evidence that is conclusive. We can see good evidence from which we can draw inferences about process, and the idea of design in nature, I think, is a very key point on that line. If you look at nature and see evidence of intelligent design, then it's not just a leap of blind faith to suppose that there's an intelligent designer. It's a logical inference. And so that's a matter of exercising one's reason. But one comes to a conclusion of faith from that reason when one adopts a model of origins.
2: It seems like we could say we could come to rational conclusions based on the weight of evidence, but perhaps not conclusive in a final kind of sense.
1: Yes, the weight of evidence is a key point, because different people weigh different lines of evidence in different ways. And it depends on how you view conclusions that are drawn from a process called science, which assumes a priori that everything can be explained in terms of natural law without any need to invoke supernatural activity.
0: Let me ask a question just here. Do you know of anyone who you have talked with or bumped anybody personally who was once an evolutionist and now has become at least open to the prospects of creationism?
1: Yes. Actually, one member of our staff was at one time a theistic evolutionist and thought about it and decided that was not satisfactory. It just didn't explain things well enough, and became a very dedicated creationist.
2: Dr. Gibson, share with us briefly, maybe for the next couple of minutes, as you've had a chance to study and think and be exposed to different lines of evidence and different scientific concepts. Share with us one of those might be the key ones and the important ones that support creation.
1: Well, just looking at nature without the advantage of special revelation, that is Scripture, mm-hmm. what do we see that would lead us to the idea that there must be a creator? And I would say that concept, the general concept of creation, not necessarily the specifics of the Bible, mm-hmm. but the general concept. The intelligent design movement is based around that idea, I think. And mm-hmm. irreducible complexity is one of those concepts that I find, to me, it's compelling.
2: Mm-hmm.
1: Especially around the origin of life. When one looks at a cell and sees that it is a, it's like a factory or a an interrelated mechanism in which there are many, many component parts that all interrelate in a way. If one of them is missing, it can't work. Now, some people have criticized irreducible complexity by saying, well, you can remove one of the components and it still works. That's not the claim of irreducible complexity. Irreducible complexity claims that there exists a subset of those parts such that removal of any member of that subset mm-hmm. causes the whole system to cease functioning. And so in the case of a cell, we don't know exactly how many components are required for the cell to operate. There are estimates that it's on the order of 200.
2: Mm.
1: Well, even that's a large number
2: a
1: to come
2: number.
1: Together by chance or by accident. I find that compelling, that there
2: yeah.
1: must have been a creator to get that started.
2: Yeah. Any other scientific concepts besides those that weigh on your mind towards creation?
1: Oh, yes. When one looks at the fossil record, one sees a pattern. One of the major patterns is called the Cambrian explosion, where you have a large number of different kinds of organisms that appear in the fossil record all at the same time. No evident ancestors, no evident relationships among them from an evolutionary viewpoint. They just are there. And combined with another aspect of that fossil record pattern, that the biggest differences among organisms appear early in the record rather than late. This is exactly the opposite mm. from what would be expected by descent with modification from a common ancestor. Those things just tell me that there's something going on there, that evolutionary theory just is not only does not explain it, but the explanations it proposes are the opposite to what they should be. When it comes to special creation, are humans created separately from other organisms? The things that point me in the direction of special creation are the uniqueness of the human mind, which does not seem to me to be a natural derivative from a non-human mind. Another aspect is what I would call experimental selection. When one looks at experiments that are done with different organisms, they just don't evolve all that much. They change quickly
2: mm-hmm.
1: in minor ways and sometimes in noticeable ways, but you simply don't transform one sort of anatomical arrangement into another through experiment. And I don't think that it can be done in nature either, as far as the experimental evidence is concerned. It appears to me that that does not happen.
2: Hmm. Now, you touched a little bit on the fossil record, and I think a lot of people are familiar with this idea that there needs to be, according to evolution, a lot of intermediate life forms. Does the fossil record kind of support that premise that there's a lot of intermediate life forms? You kind of touched on that as you said how the fossil record progressed, but are there a lot of intermediate life forms? Every so often we'll hear about, you know, Archaeopteryx or something like that, but is there enough to fill in all the blanks? Or
1: it depends a little bit on how one defines the term intermediate.
2: Hmm.
1: If you just say, are there life forms that show patterns or that are that show combinations of characteristics of other organisms? Yes, there are quite a few of those. If you say, well, what about identifying a series of fossils in which one is considered to be the direct ancestor of another? Those are vanishingly small.
2: Hmm.
1: There are a few series of fossils in which evolutionists explicitly state that they are potentially, at least, and plausibly directly ancestral to another, but those examples are very small, very mm-hmm. few, and I think they could be explained within a creationist viewpoint.
0: Well, Dr. Gibson, we've got just a few minutes left, and maybe what we could ask of you is just to state an opinion or two. Clearly, evolutionists are not unintelligent. They're not illogical or irrational individuals, although I think some creationists sometimes would like us to think that. But maybe you could comment on how they come to their conclusions, if you could. And are they starting with a premise or some type of presupposition that may lead them to those wrong conclusions? Any comment on that?
1: Well, you know, there's so many different ideas that are included under the term evolution that it's difficult. I wouldn't want to make a generality mm-hmm. out of it. But if you use the term in the Darwinian sense, and Darwin, when he didn't really use the term evolution particularly, but he used descent with modification. But his premise was that this was unguided. It's just happened by nature. That's why he used the term natural selection. There's no intelligent agent involved. In that sense, that is a premise, because there is no scientific evidence to test that idea. Mm-hmm. It's just a philosophical assumption. So that is a premise that I think is false. Mm-hmm. I think that there is empirical evidence to suggest that it's false, and the idea of irreducible complexity is one such line of evidence. The living cell is an example of that, and if one assumes that nature is a closed system without any intelligent input, then there is no place to go but evolutionary theory.
2: There's nothing else on the table to even talk
1: yeah.
2: about, really.
1: Right. Yeah, there really isn't any other idea to compete with it. So, I think that that premise is an important aspect of the choice that some have made to select kind of a naturalistic evolution as their model.
2: Well, we just have a couple minutes left, and just obviously it's a big topic, but anything you could say just in the last couple minutes about radiocarbon dating? Is that something that we should just take at face value that we hear in the news, or are there questions about that as a methodology for dating history?
1: Well, I want to premise my remarks by saying there are a number of questions, as I mentioned earlier, that the answers to which we're not really satisfied with mm-hmm. at this time. And radioisotope dating is one of those questions that I don't feel we have, as creationists, an answer or an explanation that's really fully satisfying. Specifically on radiocarbon dating, since radiocarbon dating is based on the amount of carbon in the atmosphere, in the biosphere, and since the flood affected the amount of carbon in the biosphere by storing it, which is now in the form of coal and oil, mm-hmm. it's clear that the biblical story contains circumstances that would disrupt the functioning of the carbon-14 system.
2: Mm-hmm.
1: Now, what that means is that we might expect to find some anomalies in it, but it doesn't mean that we have the answers to explain what we see.
2: We're just about out of time, but we appreciate all those things that we've been having you share with us, Dr. Gibson. And as we've talked about before, we could probably spend several broadcasts on all the different things related to this discussion about creation evolution. But we want to just extend our great appreciation and thanks to you for being with us today and sharing your expertise and your insights in this topic.
1: It's been a pleasure to be with you, and I would encourage our listeners to check on our website, www.grisda.org, for further information.
0: Very good. We appreciate that. And thank you also for being with us. We want to alert our listeners that they can receive a free book offer from us called Icons of Evolution. Again, that book is Icons of Evolution. If you'd like a free copy of that book, just listen to Dennis Farley in a moment or two. He'll tell you how to get it. Everybody have a good week. Thank you.
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4: 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If you'd like to write, it's Portraits of God, P.O. Box 127, Norwood, Massachusetts. That's P.O. Box 127, Norwood, Massachusetts, 02062. I'm Dennis Farley. Thank you for listening, and be sure to tune in again next week for another segment of Portraits of God.

0: Beware of false prophets, which come to you in sheep's clothing, but inwardly they are ravening wolves. Ye shall know them by their fruits. Do men gather grapes of thorns, or figs of thistles? Even so, every good tree bringeth forth good fruit, but a corrupt tree bringeth forth evil fruit. A good tree cannot bring forth evil fruit, neither can a corrupt tree bring forth good fruit. Every tree that bringeth not forth good fruit is hewn down and cast into the fire. For if ye forgive men their trespasses, your heavenly Father will also forgive you. But if ye forgive not men their trespasses, neither will your Father forgive your trespasses.
1: Behold the Lamb of God, which taketh away the sin of the world.
2: Has life been dragging you down with fears of the future? Do you have a Bible question that you haven't been able to find an answer to? Or maybe a death or divorce has broken your family? If so, we would love to pray, answer your questions, or study with you. 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
5: Our current time is 10 p.m.

Just over 200 years ago, a child was born here in the old city of Buda in Central Europe, who would save thousands of lives and bring hope to people around the world. He became known as the Savior of Mothers and the Father of Infection Control. Ignaz Semmelweis was born into a world of dying women. One in every six women were dying in childbirth. In some areas, the mortality rate was as high as 30%. He became a doctor and decided to do something about it. He wanted to find out why all these women were dying. As he began to study and investigate, he discovered something shocking, something appalling. The doctors were going from the morgue where they'd prepared dead bodies for burial directly to the maternity ward and deliver babies. They didn't know about germs at the time and didn't realize that they were transferring deadly infections from the morgue to the birthing rooms. Semmelweis started to experiment. He found that if the doctors washed their hands after working in the morgue before going to the birthing rooms, the death rate dropped from 1 in 6 to 1 in 50. He'd found the cure. All you have to do is wash your hands. It's just as simple as that. But the response of the medical fraternal to his discovery was truly surprising. Hear the shocking details in our program, Ignaz Semmelweis, the Persecuted Medical Pioneer. His story is still relevant today and carries an important message for each of us, one that brings inner peace and happiness.

The magnificent capital of Hungary was once two towns on either side of the beautiful Blue Danube River. The hilly town of Buda on one side, and across the river on the plains was the town of Pest. In 1873, the two towns were united as Budapest. Budapest is considered one of the most romantic and beautiful cities in Europe and attracts over 5 million international tourists every year. It has something for everyone, from dramatic history and flamboyant architecture to healing thermal waters, medieval monuments, and wonderful museums. During the 18th century, the towns were under the rule of Charles III. Buda and Pest were insignificant provincial towns that later fell under the control of Vienna and became part of the Austro-Hungarian Empire. This empire became one of Europe's major powers in the late 19th century and lasted from 1867 to 1918. It became the second largest country in Europe after the Russian Empire, but broke apart into several states at the end of World War I. 100 years earlier, on the 1st of July 1818, Ignaz Philipp Semmelweis was born in Taban, an area of Old Buda. He was the fifth child of 10 born to the prosperous Grosser family of Joseph Semmelweis. Their son, Ignaz Semmelweis, was known as a curious child. He would often get into trouble at school for asking too many questions that disrupted the class. When Ignaz finished school, he left his home in Budapest and traveled to Vienna, the capital of Austria. There, in the autumn of 1837, Semmelweis began studying law at the University of Vienna. But the following year, he switched to studying medicine. He graduated in 1844 and was awarded his degree in medicine from the University of Vienna. He applied for an appointment in a clinic for internal medicine and was bitterly disappointed when he didn't get the position. Semmelweis decided to specialize in obstetrics, the branch of medicine and surgery concerned with childbirth and midwifery. And on the 1st of July 1846, he was appointed assistant to Professor Johann Klein in the first obstetrical clinic of the Vienna General Hospital and became an obstetrician at the Vienna Maternity and Labour and Delivery Hospital. Semmelweis loved his work, but he became increasingly distressed by the number of women that died after childbirth. At that time, in the first half of the 19th century, women giving birth in Europe were ravaged by puerperal fever, also known as childbed fever, which was caused by a bacterial infection following childbirth or a miscarriage. The women would suffer from high fevers, severe abdominal pain, chills, pale skin, and discharge, and many would eventually die from the infection. The standard procedure by medical staff at this time was to bleed the patient. Now, the process of bleeding involved cutting the patient's arm and letting at least half a litre of blood flow out. Few women recovered after the bloodletting. This medical procedure worried Semmelweis, and by 1847, he decided to investigate what was causing the childbed fever and find ways that it could be prevented. Semmelweis was only 29 years old when he became the chief obstetrician in charge of two maternity clinics in a hospital in Vienna. The first clinic was at a medical school in which pregnant women were treated by experienced doctors and their medical students. The doctors in this first clinic had a regular daily schedule. Their first task at the beginning of each day was to perform autopsies in the morgue on corpses of women who had died the previous day. Then the doctors would move on to treating other patients with infections or diseases. And finally, they went to the maternity ward to the women in labour and delivered the babies. The second clinic was a gratis institution.
that offered free medical care to poor or underprivileged women, including prostitutes. In return for the free services, the women would be the patients of midwives and their students. So, at this charity clinic for pregnant women, all the babies were delivered by midwives. In fact, virtually all the work at this clinic was performed by midwives and midwifery students. Now, what was interesting was that the mortality rate from childbed fever at this clinic was only 2%. Whereas at the first clinic, where the doctors performed the work, the average mortality rate from childbed fever was about 16%. This was a significantly higher rate than the second clinic. Now, of course, the big question was, what was causing the difference? Why did the doctor's clinic have a much higher death rate than the midwife clinic? These mortality rates soon became widely known outside the hospital. And due to the bad reputation of the first clinic, women who were admitted there begged the doctors to be admitted to the second clinic that was run by the midwives. Semmelweis described desperate women begging on their knees not to be admitted to the first clinic. This worried Semmelweis. He desperately wanted to find out why the doctor's patients had so many more deaths than those of the midwives. The dominant view at the time was that something in the air, or putrid tendencies in Vienna, caused childbed fever. But Semmelweis considered this nonsense, as both clinics were in the same hospital and close to each other. Another theory was overcrowding, but that was also ridiculous, because the free charity clinic was far more crowded than the clinic for pain patients run by the doctors. Even the diets and general care in both clinics were the same. Further, even the way the babies were delivered was the same, because both the doctors and the midwives were using the same methods and techniques. So Semmelweis decided it was time to begin a more thorough and painstaking investigation into the practices of the hospital. Without understanding how, he discovered that infection is spread from one patient to another by contact, and in particular, facilitated by frequent internal patient examinations by the doctors and medical students. These doctors and their medical students, as we've seen, went from the morgue, where they examined corpses, straight to the delivery rooms. And Semmelweis began to realize that there must be a connection. The doctors must have carried something on their hands from the dead body to the women giving birth. The doctors' hands were almost always dirty and had a foul odor after leaving the morgue, and they didn't wash their hands before going on to see their patients. This gave Semmelweis an idea. Maybe he could develop and implement a strict practice of hand washing with disinfectant by the doctors before every patient contact. To his amazement, just the simple practice of the doctors washing their hands between patients reduced the hospital death rate down to practically zero. He'd found the cure. All you have to do is wash your hands. It's just as simple as that. But the response of the medical fraternal to his discovery was truly surprising. They flatly rejected this simple cure.

0: This didn't endear him to the medical fraternal or make him popular with his peers. It was only after a colleague accidentally punctured his finger with a scalpel during an autopsy in the morgue and subsequently died of septicemia a few days later that Semmelweis had proof of the connection between the morgue and the maternity rooms. His friend developed a high fever and all of the other symptoms that the women had when they died of childbed fever. Semmelweis concluded that his doctor colleague and the women with childbed fever died from the same cause. He now had proof that there was a connection between the soiled hands of the doctors and childbed fever in women who were examined by them. Semmelweis then established a system of cleaning hands for all those working in the first clinic. He ordered that all doctors, medical students, and midwives wash their hands in chlorinated lime before examining the women. The result was remarkable. In 1 year, the death rate from childbed fever dropped from around 16% to 1.2% in the doctor's clinic and from 2.8% to 1.3% in the midwife section. He even recommended that all instruments used on patients also be cleansed with chlorinated lime solutions. Unfortunately, Semmelweis found continued skepticism and scorn among his colleagues wherever he went. His focus on clean hands and cleanliness was considered extreme and largely ignored, rejected or ridiculed. In desperation, he began passing out handbills in the street, telling women to demand that their doctors wash their hands. But this is where Semmelweis ran into more trouble. Sadly, his observations conflicted with the established scientific and medical opinion of the time. His perfectly reasonable hand-washing suggestions were ridiculed and rejected by his contemporaries and even by Professor Johann Klein, the medical director and his first boss in Vienna. Klein is alleged to have instructed Semmelweis,
1: "Keep yourself to what is old, for that is good. If your ancestors have proven it to be good, why should we not do as they did, mistrust new ideas? I have no need of learned men. I need faithful and obedient subjects. He who wouldn't serve me must do what I command. He who cannot do this or who comes full of new ideas may go his way. If he does not, I shall send him. Do you understand, Dr. Semmelweis?"
0: It was Professor Johann Klein who subsequently stripped Semmelweis of his university and hospital position and repeatedly blocked his career progress in Vienna. His contract in Vienna was terminated and he was dismissed from the hospital for political reasons. Although hand washing was hugely successful, and despite various publications of results in 1861, where hand washing reduced mortality to below 1%, Semmelweis's observations conflicted with the established scientific and medical opinions of the time, and so his ideas were rejected by the medical community and those in authority. Part of the problem was that Semmelweis couldn't offer any acceptable scientific explanation for his findings. And also, some doctors were offended at the suggestion that they should wash their hands and mocked him for it. Some doctors refused to believe that their hands, a gentleman's hands, could transmit disease. He was continually harassed by the medical community in Vienna and was eventually forced to move back to Budapest. Semmelweis couldn't find a job, so he worked as the unpaid head physician at the obstetric ward in Pest's St. Rokus Hospital and virtually eliminated the epidemic of childbed fever there. Yet Ide Florian Burley, professor of obstetrics at the University of Pest, considered Semmelweis crazy and mentally unstable, and continued to believe that childbed fever was caused by a

0: dirty colon and treated it with enemas. Fortunately for the patients, Semmelweis replaced him in 1854. He immediately implemented chlorine hand washing and instrument washing, and childbed fever almost disappeared in his clinic. In 1857, he married Maria Wiedenhofer, who was 19 years younger than him, and they had 5 children. All this time, Semmelweis was focused on his work. He was outraged by the continued indifference of the medical profession to the cure for childbed fever. In desperation, he began writing open and increasingly angry letters to prominent European obstetricians, at times denouncing them as irresponsible murderers. Eventually, he became severely depressed, overwrought by his frustration and inability to save the mothers of Europe. His contemporaries, including his wife, believed he was losing his mind. And in 1865, nearly 20 years after his breakthrough, he was committed to an insane asylum in Vienna. Ignaz Semmelweis died 2 weeks later on the 13th of August, 1865, aged just 47, from a gangrenous wound on his right hand caused by the struggle with the guards. The autopsy gave the cause of his death as septicemia or blood poisoning. Semmelweis was buried in Vienna on the 15th of August, 1865. Only a few people attended the service. Brief announcements of his death appeared in a few medical periodicals in Vienna and Budapest. Although the rules of the Hungarian Association of Physicians and Natural Scientists specified that a commemorative address be delivered in honor of a member who had died in the preceding year, there was no address for Semmelweis. His death was never even mentioned. It went unnoticed. His remains were transferred to Budapest in 1891. On the 11th of October 1964, they were transferred once more to the house in which he was born. The house is now a historical museum and library honoring Ignaz Semmelweis. Janos Disha was appointed Semmelweis's successor at the Pest University Maternity Clinic. Immediately, mortality rates jumped sixfold to 6%. But the physicians of Budapest said nothing. There were no inquiries, no protests. Almost no one, either in Vienna or in Budapest, seemed to have been willing to acknowledge Semmelweis's life and work and implement his simple cure and recommendations. But Semmelweis's advice on chlorine washings was probably more influential than he realized. Later, many doctors, particularly in Germany, appeared quite willing to experiment with the practical hand-washing measures that he proposed. Semmelweis's practice earned widespread acceptance only years after his death, when Louis Pasteur developed the germ theory of disease, offering a theoretical and scientific explanation for Semmelweis's findings. Semmelweis is considered a pioneer of antiseptic procedures. Today we recognize Semmelweis as one of the founders of modern antiseptic methods and a proud son of Hungary. He's honored by numerous institutions named after him, including hospitals, universities, and clinics. Even stamps and coins have been issued bearing his name and image. That's quite a legacy. Hospitals, universities, clinics, museums, stamps and coins carry the name Ignaz Semmelweis today. It's interesting to note that clean hands are not only important for our physical well-being, but also for our spiritual well-being. Listen to what the Bible says in Psalm 24, verses 3 and 4. Who may ascend the mountain of the Lord? Who may stand in his holy place? The one who has clean hands and a pure heart. Now, this is talking about meeting God and standing in his presence. Who can do that? And How do we do it? Well, the Bible says, people who have clean hands and a pure heart, they're the ones who will meet God. The term clean hands is such a neat and appropriate illustration. At any given time, our hands have millions of bacteria crawling all over them. Right now, we have more bacteria on our bodies than there are people in the world. And our hands are the hardest things to keep clean, because we use our hands to open doors and shake hands, to touch and hold things. Now, of course, when the Bible talks about the importance of clean hands, it's not referring to cleansing of literal dirt and germs. It has another kind of dirt in mind here. It's a dirt that defiles us all and alienates us from God. Sin. The selfishness and deception that lies deep within the heart of every person. The Bible says that this dirt can only be removed and cleansed by the very unique detergent of Jesus Christ and His sacrifice on the cross. You see, a pure heart is a genuine heart, one that has been cleansed by Christ's blood. Jesus said it this way in Matthew chapter 5 and verse 8. Blessed are the pure in heart, for they shall see God. Yes, Jesus has made a way for us to be cleansed, not by scrubbing, but by believing. By believing in Jesus and accepting Him as our Savior. Then He comes into our lives and changes us. If you'd like clean hands and a pure heart, if you'd like true inner peace and happiness, then why not accept Jesus and invite Him into your life right now as we pray? Dear Heavenly Father, we want clean hands and a pure heart because we want to meet You, stand in Your presence, and spend eternity with You. We know that only Jesus makes this possible. So we accept Him as our Savior and invite Jesus into our lives. Please forgive all the mistakes we've made, change our lives, and make us clean and pure within and without. In Jesus' name we pray. Amen. Ignaz Semmelweis discovered the importance of having clean hands. His discovery saved thousands of lives. Clean hands are important for both our physical and spiritual well-being. The Bible says that we all need clean hands and a pure heart if we're going to stand in God's presence. If you're struggling with the challenges of life and would like God to cleanse you and give you a pure heart that brings true inner peace and happiness, then I'd like to recommend the free reading guide we have for all our viewers today. It's the Bible reading guide, A Second Chance at Life. This reading guide is our gift to you and is absolutely free. There are no costs or obligations whatsoever. This Bible reading guide has brought hope, peace, and happiness to many people around the world. So don't miss this wonderful opportunity to receive the gift we have for you today. Here's the information you need.
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0: If you've enjoyed today's journey to Budapest, Hungary, in the footsteps of Ignaz Semmelweis, and our reflections on the Bible theme of clean hands and a pure heart, then be sure to join us again next week when we will share another of life's journeys together. Until then, Remember the ultimate destination of life's journey. Now I saw a new heaven and a new earth, and God will wipe away every tear from their eyes. There shall be no more death, nor sorrow, nor crying. There shall be no more pain, for the former things have passed away.

0: The Problem of the Faint Sun. This is Ken Ham, and our popular life-size ARC is open in Northern Kentucky. Computer modelling of nuclear fusion in the Sun's core using evolutionary dates has come up with a prediction that the Sun was fainter in the past and has brightened over time. But if this is true, the Sun would have been 30% dimmer at the time when life is thought to have first evolved. The Earth would have been so cold, the crust and oceans would have been frozen solid. And adding to the problem, geologic evidence suggests the Earth was much warmer in the past, an interpretation shared by evolutionists and creationists. But in an evolutionary view, the Sun was dimmer in the past, so Earth should have been cooler. Evolutionary and old age ideas simply aren't confirmed by the evidence.
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2: Welcome to Your Bible and You. It's a radio journey through God's Word. I'm Dwight Lainhoff. Thanks for joining me today. If you have your Bible ready, let's begin our study with prayer. Our loving Father, on this day we're taking a moment to open up your Word, and I ask that you'll speak through your Holy Spirit into our hearts. Give us understanding, inside Jesus' name, amen. Well, we have been going through the book of Genesis, and we've finished with the creation story, and are now in chapter 5. And I'm going to tell you right now, I'm not going to go through the whole of chapter 5, because it's Adam's descendants from Adam to Noah. And since I would mispronounce nearly all the names, you can read it on your own. But I will point out a couple of things. In Genesis 5, beginning with verse 1, it says, "This is the written account of Adam's line. When God created man, he made him in the likeness of God. He created them male and female and blessed them. And when they were created, he called them man." And then it goes on and talks about the children of Adam and all those that continue on. The only other thing in this area that I might want to mention is when we get down to verse 21. And it says here, "When Enoch had lived 65 years, he became the father of Methuselah. And after he became the father of Methuselah, Enoch walked with God 300 years and had other sons and daughters. And altogether, Enoch lived 365 years, and Enoch walked with God, and then he was no more, because God took him away." Well, you can imagine what that might be, but many believe it simply was that God took him to heaven while he was still alive. The Bible, of course, contains several lists of ancestors called genealogies. A lot of interest in that today, I mean, in your own personal genealogy, and you find different advertisements about that. My wife traced my family back 300 years in Germany. But anyways, the two basic views concerning this of genealogies, they are complete, recording the entire history of a family, tribe, or nation. That's the first viewpoint. The second viewpoint is that they're not intended to be an exhaustive list and detailed, and may include only famous

as people or the heads of family. Became the father of could also mean was the ancestor of in Hebrew. But let's ask this question. Why are genealogies included in the Bible? Now, of course, back then they didn't have Ancestry.com or anything like that. And for many years in this country, the conservators of such genealogies was really the Church of Jesus Christ of Latter-day Saints, the Mormons. And they had massive lists for various theological reasons, but now it's becoming quite popular with just anybody. The Hebrews passed on their beliefs through oral tradition. Wasn't a lot of writing going on. For many years, in many places, writing was very primitive, or in fact non-existent. So stories were told to children who passed them on to their children. And genealogies kind of gave a skeletal outline that helped people remember the stories. And for centuries, these genealogies were added to and passed down from family to family. And even more important than preserving family tradition, genealogies were included to confirm the Bible's promises about the coming Messiah, Jesus Christ, who would be born into the line of Abraham. Now, genealogies point out, I think, an interesting characteristic of God. I mean, people are important, God, as individuals, not just as races or nations. And therefore, God refers to people by name, mentioning their lifespan and descendants. So the next time, folks, that you feel overwhelmed in a vast crowd, remember that the focus of God's attention and love is on the individual. And that means you. Now, all human beings are related. They all go back through the Adamses, you know, to Adam and Eve. Mankind is a family that shares one flesh and blood. Remember this when you may develop some prejudices that enter your mind or hatred invades your feelings. Each person is a valuable and unique creation of God. Now, you notice in the middle, and I mentioned Methuselah also, who lived just a very long time. How did these people live so long? Well, some people believe that the ages listed here were lengths of family dynasties rather than the ages of individual men. And those who think these were actual ages offer three different explanations I thought I'd share with you. The human race was more genetically pure, perhaps in this early time period of Earth's history, so maybe there was less disease to shorten the lifespans. Or number two, no rain had yet fallen on the Earth. This is before the flood that we usually call Noah's flood, but it was really God's flood. And the expanse of water above kept you from harmful cosmic rays and shielded people from environmental factors that maybe hasten aging. That's an interesting idea. Third idea is that God gave people longer lives so that they would have time to fill the earth. Well, we get down to the end of chapter 5, and in verse 32, it says, "And after Noah was 500 years old, he became the father of Shem, Ham, and Japheth." Now, as we get into chapter 6 of the book of Genesis, Earth is no longer the perfect paradise that God had intended. In fact, it's frightening to see how quickly all of humanity seemed to just forget about God. Incredibly, in all the world, only one man and his family, it seems to indicate, still worshipped God, and that man was Noah. But because of his faithfulness and obedience, the Bible tells us that God saved him and his family from a vast flood that destroyed every other human being on earth. And I think that this section will show us how God really hates sin because of what it does to his creatures, and he judges those who enjoy sinful lives. So let's look at this. We're in Genesis chapter 6, beginning with verse 1. "When men began to increase in number on the earth, and daughters were born to them, the sons of God saw that the daughters of men were beautiful, and they married any of them that they chose. And then the Lord said,
My spirit will not contend with man forever, for he is mortal. His days will be 120 years. The Nephilim were on the earth when the sons of God went to the daughters of men and had children by them, and they were the heroes of old, men of renown. Well, let's stop there for a second. Some people have thought that the sons of God were fallen angels, but if the sons of God were probably not angels, because angels do not marry or reproduce, it says in Matthew 22, verse 30, and Mark chapter 12, verse 25. Some scholars believe the phrase refers to the descendants of Seth, who intermarried with Cain's evil descendants, the daughters of men, you see. And this would have weakened the good influence of the faithful and increased moral depravity in the world, resulting in an explosion of evil. Now, I'm going to talk more about this in a minute, but the Nephilim refers to perhaps a powerful race of giants. But 120 years. It means that God was allowing the people of Noah's day 120 years to change their sinful ways. It seems to me that God is showing great patience with them. But you know what? He shows great patience with us. And he's giving us time to quit living our selfish ways and begin living his way, the way he shows us in his word. Now, to us, I suppose 120 years seems like a long time. And eventually the time ran out and the flood waters swept across the earth. But what about us? Well, our time also runs out. So we need to turn to God to forgive our sins and to turn our lives around. And we can't see the stopwatch of God's patience. There's no bargaining for additional time. Now, verse 4 here. I told you I was going to come back to this. The Nephilim, it says, were giants, probably maybe 9 or 10 feet tall. I don't know. The same Hebrew term was used to name people of similar appearance in Numbers chapter 13, verse 33. And Goliath, who was 9 feet tall, according to the scripture, appears in 1 Samuel verse 17. The Nephilim used their physical advantage to oppress the people around them. Well, let's continue on here. In chapter 6, verse 5, it says, "The Lord saw how great man's wickedness on the earth had become, and that every inclination of the thoughts of his heart was only evil all the time. The Lord was grieved that he had made man on the earth, and his heart was filled with pain. So the Lord said, I will wipe mankind whom I have created from the face of the earth, man and animals and creatures that move along the ground, and birds of the air, for I am grieved that I have made them. But Noah found favor in the eyes of the Lord." I'm going to stop here for a second and talk about something which I've discovered has been floating around Christian circles for a couple of decades. And the idea, which frankly is purely speculative in some people's creation, are details about the people who lived before the time of the flood. Now, I've just read to you about it, and that's all the Bible says. If someone on some DVD or comes to your church and gives a lecture or a sermon or writes a book that seems very intriguing about the fabulous people who lived before the flood, who had scientific laboratories that were mixing genetics through DNA manipulation, it's an invention. The scripture does not say any more than we read. Now, in verse 9 of Genesis 6, this is the account of Noah, it says. "Noah was a righteous man, blameless among the people of his time. He walked with God. Noah had 3 sons, Shem, Ham, Japheth. Now the earth was corrupt in God's sight and was full of violence. And God saw how corrupt the earth had become, for all the people on earth had corrupted their ways. And so God said to Noah, I'm going to put an end to all people, for the

earth is filled with violence because of them. I'm going to destroy both them and the earth. So make yourself an ark of cypress wood. Make rooms in it and coat it with pitch inside and out. This is how you are to build it. The ark is to be 450 feet long, 75 feet wide, and 45 feet high. Make a roof for it and finish the ark to within 18 inches of the top. Put a door in the side of the ark and make lower, middle, and upper decks. I'm going to bring floodwaters on the earth to destroy all life under the heavens, every creature that has the breath of life in it. Everything on earth will perish. But I will establish my covenant with you, and you will enter the ark, you and your sons and your wife and your sons' wives with you. And you are to bring into the ark two of all living creatures, male and female, to keep them alive with you. Two of every kind of bird, of every kind of animal, and of every kind of creature that moves along the ground will come to you to be kept alive. You are to take every kind of food that is to be eaten and store it away as food for you and for them. And Noah did everything just as God commanded him. Now, if we hear the words of the Lord here, did he really regret creating humans? Was God admitting that he made a mistake? I don't think so. God doesn't change his mind on such things. Instead, he was expressing sorrow for what the people had done to themselves, just like we as parents might express sorrow over a rebellious child. God was sorry that the people chose sin and death instead of a relationship with him. Now, in verses 6 through 8 of chapter 6, the people sin grieved God. And it teaches us something. Our sins break God's heart as much as sin did in Noah's day. But Noah, however, pleased God. Although he was far from perfect, we can follow Noah's example and find favor in the eyes of the Lord in spite of the sin that surrounds us. Now, to say that Noah was righteous and blameless, that doesn't mean that he never sinned. The Bible records one of his sins in chapter 9, verse 20. We're going to get to that. But rather it means that he wholeheartedly loved and obeyed God. And for a lifetime, it seems, he walked step by step in faith and as a living example to his own generation. And like Noah, folks, we're living in a world that is filled with sin and evil. And so the question that we need to ask ourselves regularly is, are we influencing others or are we being influenced by them? Now, you notice there was a mention here in verse 14 about pitch. That was kind of a tar-like substance. It was used to make the ark watertight. And in verse 15, this boat, you know, that Noah built, it wasn't a canoe. In fact, picture yourself building a boat the length of 1.5 football fields and as high as a 4-story building. The ark was exactly 6 times longer than it was wide. Did you know that that's the same ratio used by modern shipbuilders? Anyway, this huge boat was probably built miles from any body of water by only a few faithful men who believed God's promises and obeyed his commands. Now, it says in verse 22, the end of that chapter 6, that Noah did everything just as God commanded him. Noah got right to work when God told him to build the ark. Other people must have been warned about the coming disaster. In fact, 1 Peter 3:20 kind of alludes to that. But apparently they didn't expect it to really happen. But you know, the same thing happens today, doesn't it? Every day, thousands of people are warned about God's inevitable judgment. Most don't really believe it's going to happen. So don't expect people to welcome or accept your message of God's coming, judgment on sin. Those who don't believe in God will just deny his judgment and try to get you to deny God as well. But remember God's promise to Noah to keep him safe. Maybe that should inspire us to trust God for deliverance in the judgment that is sure to come. Well, let's continue into chapter 7, see how far we get. Pairs of animals joined Noah in the ark. The Lord then said to Noah, "Go to the ark
you and your whole family, because I have found you righteous in this generation. The clean animals were taken in. Scholars have estimated that almost 45,000 animals could have fit into the ark. Well, that still sounds to me like it was kind of crowded. Verse 2, it says, take with you seven of every kind of clean animal. So they went in two by two, except for animals that were going to be used as sacrifice. Supposed to be sheep and goats and stuff like that. There were seven of those. And it says, a male and its mate, and two of every kind of unclean animal, a male and its mate. And also seven of every kind of bird, male and female, to keep their various kinds alive throughout the earth. 7 days from now I will send rain on the earth for 40 days and 40 nights, and I will wipe from the face of the earth every living creature I have made. And Noah did all that the Lord had commanded him. And so he did. Now in verse 6 it says, Noah was 600 years old when the flood waters came on the earth. And Noah and his sons and his wife and his sons' wives entered the ark to escape the waters of the flood. Pairs of clean and unclean animals, of birds and of all creatures that move along the ground, male and female, came to Noah and entered the ark as God had commanded Noah. And after the 7 days, the floodwaters came on the earth. And in the 600th year of Noah's life, verse 11, on the 17th day of the second month, I mean, that's pretty specific, on that day, all the springs of the great deep burst forth, and the floodgates of the heavens were opened, and rain fell on the earth 40 days and 40 nights. I remember as a kid, my father had a book on the flood. It's pretty good. I mean, it's probably written in the 1950s. And there were some replicas of paintings by the artist Doré, or etchings, whatever they were at the time. And I remember it seeing the waters coming up, and there were people and tigers and elephants all, you know, that didn't make it into the ark. Snakes and pigs. And the people, you know, trying to bang on the side of the ark, let me in. On the very day, verse 13, Noah and his sons Shem, Ham, and Japheth, together with his wife and the wives of the three sons, entered into the ark. They had with them every wild animal according to its kind, all livestock according to their kinds, every creature that moves along the ground according to its kind, and every bird according to its kind, everything with wings. Pairs of all creatures that have the breath of life in them came to Noah and entered the ark. The animals going in were male and female of every living thing, as God had commanded Noah. And then the Lord shut him in. For 40 days, the flood kept coming on the earth. The waters increased. They lifted the ark high above the earth. You know, many people have wondered how this animal kingdom roundup happened. Did Noah and his son spend years collecting all the animals? I suppose in reality, the creation along with Noah was doing just as God had commanded. There seemed to be no problem gathering the animals. God took care of the details, while Noah took care of the details of building the ark. Sometimes we do just the opposite of Noah. We worry about details over which we have no control, right? And yet we neglect specific areas such as attitudes and relationships and responsibilities that are under our control. I suppose, like Noah, we need to concentrate on what God has given us to do and leave the rest of it to God. Well, it says in verse 17, for 40 days the flood kept coming on the earth, and as the water increased, they lifted the ark high above the earth. The waters rose and increased greatly on the earth, and the ark floated on the surface of the water. And they rose greatly on the earth, and all the high mountains under the entire heavens were covered. The waters rose and covered the mountains to a depth of more than 20 feet. And every living creature, or every living thing that moved on the earth, perished. Birds, livestock, wild animals, all the creatures that swarm over the earth, and all mankind.
Everything on dry land that had the breath of life in its nostrils died. Every living thing on the face of the earth was wiped out. Men and animals and the creatures that move along the ground and the birds of the air were wiped from the earth. Only Noah was left and those with him in the ark. Now, was the flood a local event, or did it cover the entire earth? I suppose a universal flood was certainly possible. There's enough water on the earth to cover all the dry land. Afterward, God promised never again to destroy the earth with a flood, and so the flood must have either covered the entire earth or destroyed all the inhabitants of the earth. But remember, God's reason for sending the flood was to destroy all the earth's wickedness. And I suppose it would have taken a major flood to accomplish this. Well, I think we'll stop right there and go into more details. And there's other things I want to talk about. You know, was Noah's Ark discovered? And what about some of the archaeological finds? It's all kind of interesting. And we're only going to take as gospel, we say, what we actually find in the scripture. But I know you enjoy studying the Bible with me. I'd certainly like to hear from you. You can email me at yourbible@radiodwight.com. But until we meet again at the same time, I'm Dwight Lainhoff, reminding you that we don't live by bread alone, but by every word that proceeds from the mouth of God. This program comes to you from studios in the Meadowglade Church, Battleground, Washington.

0: God is all-knowing, but He built into our makeup the need for understanding, maturity, to get closer to Him today than we were yesterday. This is Pete Briscoe with Timely Truths. God doesn't want a bullet point relationship with you. He wants prose, long, detailed conversations with challenging questions that drive you to internal depths, to your soul. God wants to hear your deepest, darkest fears. He wants to nurse your meanest wounds. He's shaping you into His image, one that will stand firm. You and I were created to connect with our Creator, to be made into something greater than the life you see in front of you. Philippians 1:6 says, "Being confident of this, that He who began a good work in you will carry it on to completion until the day of Christ Jesus."
1: And it came to pass that as he was come nigh unto Jericho, a certain blind man sat by the wayside begging. And hearing the multitude pass by, he asked what it meant. And they told him that Jesus of Nazareth passeth by. And he cried, saying,
2: "Jesus, thou son of David, have mercy on me."
1: And they which went before rebuked him, that he should hold his peace. But he cried so much the more,
2: "Thou son of David, have mercy on me."
1: And Jesus stood and commanded him to be brought unto him. And when he was come near, he asked him, saying,
3: "What wilt thou that I shall do unto thee?"
1: And he said,
2: "Lord, that I may receive my sight."
1: And Jesus said unto him,
3: "Receive thy sight. Thy faith hath saved thee."
1: And immediately he received his sight and followed him, glorifying God. And all the people, when they saw it, gave praise unto God.
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5: When Israel went out of Egypt, the house of Jacob from a people of strange language, Judah was his sanctuary and Israel his dominion. The sea saw it and fled. Jordan was driven back. The mountains skipped like rams and the little hills like lambs. What ailed thee, O thou sea, that thou fleddest? Thou Jordan, that thou wast driven back? Ye mountains, that ye skipped like rams, and ye little hills like lambs? Tremble, thou earth, at the presence of the Lord, at the presence of the God of Jacob, which turned the rock into a standing water, the flint into a fountain of waters.
6: And when he had called the people unto him with his disciples also, he said unto them, "Whosoever will come after me, let him deny himself, and take up his cross, and follow me. For whosoever will save his life shall lose it. But whosoever shall lose his life for my sake and the gospel's, the same shall save it. For what shall it profit a man if he shall gain the whole world and lose his own soul?
7: We are troubled on every side, yet not distressed. We are perplexed, but not in despair. Persecuted, but not forsaken. Cast down, but not destroyed.
8: Blessed are they that mourn, for they shall be comforted."
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10: Now a look at your evening weather on Lafayette Christian Talk Radio. Partly sunny with thunderstorms today, with a high near 90 and lows around 74. Partly sunny with thunderstorms tomorrow, with a high of 91 and lows around 74. For your Saturday, mostly cloudy with thunderstorms, with a high near 84 and lows around 73. And for Sunday, thunderstorms with a high near 82 and lows around 72. That's your evening weather on Lafayette Christian Talk Radio.
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12: From Christian News Radio Network, I'm Jim Miller. Investigators in the UAE are probing a violent cockpit attack aboard a Fly Dubai jet bound for Israel after a co-pilot allegedly tried to crash the plane. Passengers helped subdue him as the aircraft plunged before recovering, and regional authorities examining possible extremist motives. Death row inmate in Tennessee still alive after two attempts to execute her failed. News Nation Kaylee Beeson reports this is the second botched execution in the state this year.
13: 50-year-old Krista Pike, she was hospitalized and is receiving medical care. Reportedly, her attorneys say they have not been notified of her condition. And Wednesday night, several witnesses to her execution attempt say what they experienced was unusual, to say the very least. This marks the second time this year that Tennessee has been unable to carry out an execution. Tennessee's Governor Bill Lee is now calling off the state's remaining execution this year, and he's calling for a third-party review.
12: Pike's execution was ordered to proceed after the Supreme Court overturned a last-minute stay issued by a federal appeals court. She was convicted of killing a classmate back in 1995. She would have become the first woman executed by Tennessee in more than 200 years. More news straight ahead, but right now, here's a word from our sponsor.
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12: British police have arrested a 25-year-old British Iranian man in connection with the alleged terror plot at RAF Hereford. UK officials say they suspect Iranian involvement in planning and counter-terror. Investigators are assessing whether the case links to wider networks in Europe. The family of 37-year-old Rene Good has filed two lawsuits in connection with his shooting death by an ICE agent, saying federal agents do not get a free pass to use excessive force against ordinary people exercising their rights. News Nation's Ali Bradley has more.
16: The family is seeking damages, with a judge deciding the case against the United States and a jury trial requested in the case against the individual officials. Renee's wife, Becca, spoke publicly for the first time nearly 9 months after her wife was killed. Becca was saying that their entire universe was destroyed and the whole world watched. Now, Good's death was followed by another fatal shooting 17 days later. Alex Preddy, also a 37-year-old U.S. citizen, killed by Border Patrol agents on January 24th.
12: An independent autopsy showed Good was shot three times, but the fatal shot was to the left side of Good's head. From Christian News Radio Network, I'm Joe Miller. To hear this and other reports on demand, visit ChristianNewsRadio.org.
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18: Medo-Persia, right? That's what we saw, the ram. Then Greece. That's the goat. You're all flipping your things over so you can get it. And then the little horn moving on a terrestrial plane. That is a horizontal plane, right? Pushing southward, pushing westward, and pushing toward the glorious land, which was Jerusalem. Pushing toward the Jewish homeland. Okay? Then the next thing you see is the little horn begins his attack, but now he's not moving just on this plane, he's moving on the vertical plane, and he begins to attack even heaven itself. You say, wait a minute, how could he attack heaven itself? Well, we're going to get to that in just a moment. Okay? Now, let's continue this. This is so amazing. Look at verse 11. Okay? Are we all there? Okay, I know you're writing, so I'll give you just a little moment there. Daniel chapter 8 and verse 11. The first word is he. The first word is what? He. He is the little horn. Okay? Now I want you to notice what he does in verse 11. It is absolutely audacious. Okay? Verse 11. He even exalted himself as high as who? The prince of the host. Now who's the prince of the host? Jesus Christ. Do you see the vertical movements now? Yes or no? Okay? So, I mean, this little horn begins to vaunt himself even against Jesus. And by him, the daily was taken away, and the place of his sanctuary was thrown down. He begins a spiritual attack and begins to throw down even the sanctuary of God. Look at verse 12. Because of the transgression, an army was given over to the horn to oppose the daily sacrifices, and he cast truth to the ground. He did all of this, and he prospered. Notice this is a spiritual battle. I mean, listen, beloved, he's casting truth to the ground. He's making war with God's people. He's making war with God's Son. He is throwing God's sanctuary to the ground. That's a spiritual battle. That's a what? Spiritual battle. Now, already any Israelite, any Jew who was studying his scriptures would have already known that, because in the transition from Daniel chapter 7, we go to from these predatorial unclean beasts to Daniel chapter 8, and we're dealing with sanctuary beasts, rams and goats. Does that make sense? So anyone's going to immediately notice, oh, this is dealing more with spiritual issues, not political machinations primarily. Now, this gets amazing. You're there at the top of page 2. It says, list the four things that the little horn of Daniel 8 attacks. Number one, he attacks God's people. Let's just look at a couple of those verses. You can write these verses down. Look at verse 24. Verse 24. It says, his power shall be mighty, but not by his own power. He shall destroy fearfully, and he shall prosper and thrive, and he shall destroy the mighty and also the holy people. So here we see this little horn making war against God's people. God's what, everyone? People. And we saw that already there. Look at verse 13. Then I heard a holy one speaking, and another holy one said to that certain one who was speaking, how long will be the vision concerning the daily sacrifices and the transgression of desolation and the giving of both the sanctuary and the host to be trampled underfoot? How long is this little rascal going to make war with God's people and thrash them? That's basically what's happening. So number one, he makes war with God's people. Number two, he makes war with God's Son. We already saw that there, didn't we? He exalts himself in verse 11 against the prince of the host. And then look at verse 25, as if that's not enough. Verse 25. Speaking of this anti-Christian power, through his cunning, he shall cause deceit to prosper under his rule. He shall exalt himself in his heart. He shall destroy many in their prosperity. And look at this. He shall even rise against the who? The prince of princes, but he shall be broken without human means. Who is the prince of peace? Jesus Christ. Who's king of kings and lord of lords? Okay, so who would be the prince of princes? Jesus Christ. And that's what Daniel's saying here. I mean, the angel's explaining the vision to Daniel, and Daniel can hardly believe it. He sees this little horn destroying God's people, and then he begins to make war even with Jesus. So how would you ever make war with Jesus? I mean, do you just transport up into heaven and get an arm wrestling match with Jesus? No, no, no, no. You begin to obscure the place of Jesus. You set up your own sacrifices by taking away from the sacrifice of Jesus. You set up your own priesthood by taking away from the priesthood of Jesus. You set up your own sanctuary and temple by taking away from the sanctuary and temple of Jesus. So the minds of people in the dark ages, particularly when they didn't have the guess what? They didn't have the Bible, and the only show in town basically says, you want forgiveness, you come to our priest. You want a sacrifice, you come to our mass. You want a temple, you come to our sanctuary. The only show in town is basically obscuring the person of Jesus, and in doing that, they're making war with the real Jesus. Is that clear, everyone? And I mean, the people didn't have their Bibles. They didn't know that the Bible says there's only one mediator between God and man, the man Christ Jesus. I mean, they didn't know all of this. And so the priest says this, and the cardinal says this, and the prelate says this, and the pope says this. And it was the Dark Ages. It was the what? The Dark Ages. And so this power makes war with God's people, and it makes war with God's Son. And look at verse 12 again. It says in verse 12, he even cast truth to the ground. So number three, he makes war with God's truth. Clearly, this is a spiritual battle. And then number four, he makes war with God's sanctuary, God's temple. We already read it, but look at verse 13 again. It says, how long will the sanctuary and the host be trampled underfoot? So Daniel's seeing all of this in vision. Let's go back and sort of review it so we can see it. Daniel sees Medo-Persia. Okay, that's fine. He sees the ram. And then he sees Greece. That's fine. He sees the goat. And then he begins to see this little horn power come up that moves on a horizontal plane. That's what we would call pagan Rome. But then that thing is not satisfied moving on a horizontal plane, and it begins to move on what kind of a plane? A vertical plane, and begins to make war with God, with God's people, with God's truth, with God's Son, with God's sanctuary, begins to make a spiritual warfare against God. Daniel's watching all of this in vision. Discussion, a conversation between two angels. That's verses 13 and 14. Here it is. Then I heard, Daniel speaking, a holy one speaking, and another holy one said to that certain one. So now Daniel's listening in on a heavenly conversation. And one said, how long will be the vision concerning the daily sacrifices and the transgression of desolation to give the sanctuary and the host to be trampled underfoot? In other words, one is saying, how long is this garbage going to go on? I mean, really? How long is God going to tolerate this? And the answer is in verse 14. And he said to me, for 2,300 days, then the sanctuary will be cleansed. That is the longest time prophecy in all of the Bible. You just read it. How many days was it? 2,300 days. Notice that that time period, 2,300 days, is in direct response to the question, how long is this going to go on? Oh, 2,300 days. Now, right there, you're on page 2. Let's take a look at it. By the way, you will need this for tomorrow night. We are not going to make it through all of this. So this is your lesson for tonight and on Monday night. So be sure to not lose this one, okay? The longest time prophecy in the Bible is found in Daniel chapter 8, verse 14. It deals with a time period stretching from the time of Daniel all the way down to the last days. That's what you'd write in there. Remember that a day in end time Bible prophecy equals a what?
19: A year.
18: That's exactly right. A year in literal time. That's absolutely essential. We've given you two verses there, Ezekiel 4:6, Numbers 14:34. Now, even right there in the immediate context of Daniel chapter 8, it is clear that the days of the 2,300-year prophecy could not be literal 24-hour days. Consider that 2,300 literal days would reach a mere 7 years into the future. Yet the angel Gabriel, who came to interpret the vision for Daniel, made it clear that the vision pertained to the time of the end. Okay, you're still there in your Bibles. Pick up your Bible, look at Daniel chapter 8 and verse 17. Okay? Daniel chapter 8 and verse 17. We'll actually pick it up in verse 15. This is Gabriel. Gabriel comes to explain the vision. Verse 15. Then it happened when I, Daniel, had seen the vision, I was seeking the meaning, and suddenly there stood before me one having the appearance of a man. Boom! This figure stands before Daniel. Verse 16. And I heard a man's voice between the banks of the Ulai who called and said, Gabriel, make this man... Oh, that sounds good with my voice low. Gabriel, make this man to understand the vision. So he, verse 17, Gabriel came near where I stood, and when he came, I was afraid. But he said to me, I fell on my face, he said to me, understand, son of man. That's speaking to Daniel. And when he came, I was afraid. But he

Jumping 7 years into the future, is that anywhere near the time of the end? No, no, no, no, no. So you have internal evidence that these 2,300 days are not literal days, but in prophecy, just as water represents what in Bible prophecy? Peoples, multitudes, nations, and languages. And what does a beast represent in Bible prophecy? A kingdom or a nation. What does a horn represent? A power, that's exactly right. What does a woman represent? A church. Okay, what does a prophetic day represent? A year. It's all symbolic. And you have internal evidence right there. Gabriel shows up and he says, hey, listen, the vision has to do with the end of time, the last days. Now look at verse 24 of the same chapter. Pardon me, verse 26. Gabriel's still speaking. By the way, this isn't David Asherick speaking. This is Gabriel speaking to Daniel. Gabriel says, and the vision of the evenings and the mornings, which was told, is true. Therefore, seal up the vision, for it refers, my Bible says, to many days in the future. Do you all see that? Many days. Now, is 7 years many days in the future? Not at all. He says, seal this vision up, Daniel. Just seal it up. Why was he told to seal it up? Because primarily it didn't pertain to his time. Seal it up, Daniel. This vision has to do with people living down at the end of time. In fact, I cannot resist. Go to Daniel chapter 12. I just can't resist. So you're going to have to forgive me. Daniel chapter 12. Look at this. Okay? Verse 4. Daniel chapter 12, verse 4. But you, Daniel, shut up the words and do what to the book? Seal the book until the when? The time of the end. Many will run to and fro, and knowledge will what? God says, Daniel, seal the book, and it will be unsealed at the end of time. Now, why? Why? Let's think about that for just a moment. Is God here being arbitrary? Is God saying, you know, nanny, nanny, boo, boo, I know it and you don't? No! Think about it. Daniel lived 600 years before the time of Jesus. Why can we understand the prophecies of Daniel today? Because we live in a place where we can look back through history and see its fulfillment. Does that make sense? That was a luxury not afforded Daniel. Daniel lived 600 years before the time of Jesus. Here we live 2,000 years after the time of Jesus. So we can look back and we can say, oh yeah, there was Babylon. Yep, saw it. Medo-Persia. Yep, yep, yep. Greece. Yeah. Rome. Yeah. Rome divided. Yeah. Little horn. We can see it from where we're standing in history. Does that make sense? So the sealing of Daniel's prophecy till the time of the end was not God arbitrarily saying, well, you know, just at the end of time. It was God saying, people won't really be able to grasp the significance of these prophecies until they have the historical landscape to look back over and say, wow, it fits exactly as God said. He say amen? Amen? Powerful. And that's basically what Gabriel says. When he comes down, he says, hey, Daniel, seal it up until the time of the end. Because this vision has to do with many days in the future. That's how we know that those 2,300 days cannot be literal days. Impossible. Impossible. There's internal evidence right there. Now, you're still there. Second page. Paragraph that says, according to the last verse of this chapter, Daniel was astonished at the vision, but he did not understand it. In fact, let's look at that. Daniel chapter 8. Look at the very last verse of Daniel chapter 8. Verse 27. And I, Daniel, fainted. And I was sick for days. Afterward, I arose and I went about the king's business. And I was astonished by the vision, but no one what? Okay, just a question for you here. Does Daniel understand the vision? No. Now, he must have understood some of it because the angel told him, oh yeah, the ram is Medo-Persia. I mean, Daniel wasn't stupid. He would have known that. And the goat was what? Greece. Okay? So he would have understood some of it, but he didn't understand all of it. He says, hey, at the end of the thing, I was astonished. In fact, I was so crushed by what I saw that little horn doing to God's people, God's truth, God's sanctuary, and God's son. He says, I fainted. Remember, beloved, Daniel wasn't at the cinema. Daniel wasn't at the movie. Daniel was seeing a real power making a real war against real people. I mean, historians tell us that between 50 and 100 million martyrs gave their lives for no greater crime than wanting to know and live by this word. Now just imagine seeing that in vision. Daniel was crushed. He was devastated. That's why when he listened in on that conversation, one angel said, well, how long is this going to go on? I mean, really, how long is this going to go on and God's going to allow his sanctuary and his host and his truth and his son to be trampled underfoot by this rampaging little horn power? And he said, hey, listen, this isn't going to go on forever. 2,300 days, tough it out, and then the sanctuary will be cleansed. Now, does the vision make sense, at least broadly, yes or no? It's actually quite a simple vision, so let's continue here.
Okay, so we're right there in that same paragraph.

0: He even fainted. Why was he so troubled after all? The answer is quite simple. Daniel had just seen in vision that this little horn would wage a very effective war against God, his truth, and his people, and that it would last for a very long period of time, more than 1,000 years. Daniel had already seen his own beloved city, Jerusalem, sacked by the armies of Babylon, and now in vision, he sees even more trouble and calamities for God's people. This was serious stuff for Daniel. This was no Hollywood movie. Can you say amen? Amen. I mean, Daniel was visibly shaken. He says, I fainted. So there we go, the accusations of the little horn. Bottom of that page. The kangaroo courts and trials of the little horn, the Antichrist, stand in direct opposition and contradiction to the findings of God's heavenly court. These false trials actually found God's people guilty of blasphemy. What a mockery. Now here is an important point. The judgment of Daniel 7. The what? The judgment of Daniel 7 and the cleansing of the sanctuary in Daniel 8 are synonymous events. They're the same event. That is, they describe the same thing. In order to understand this, we must turn our attention to the Israelite sanctuary. But before we do that, I want to be sure this is crystal clear. Let's review. Okay, you might think, oh, we're reviewing again. We're going to review, and I'll tell you why. Okay, let's go. What was the sequence that we saw three times in Daniel 7? Rome, little horn, judgment. Clear on that, everyone? Okay, three times. Rome, little horn, judgment. And remember, judgment was given in favor of who? Why? Because, beloved, let's try and wrap our fingers around this historically. This anti-Christian power is arraigning God's people before these kangaroo courts of prelates and pontiffs and cardinals and priests and charging them with blasphemy because they wanted to know the Bible, because they wanted to follow Jesus, because they didn't want to have to go along with all of the traditions and accoutrements of the church. And they would stand there in their mighty regalia looking down at these cowering individuals before them who just wanted to serve the Lord, and they would burn them at the stake or throw them to the lions and say, guilty of blasphemy. And on many occasions, you can just read it. It's all history. They would take caps and put these sort of dunce cap looking things on them as they burn them that would say heretic and blasphemer. And these were the true people of God. And they would call these, you know, great councils together to basically condemn God's people. And God looks down and says, no. Now, step back, of course, into their mind. From their mindset, this church was the only church in town. It was the only show in town. From their perspective, when the prelate said, or the bishop said, or the pope said, or the cardinal said, hey, listen, you're excommunicated, from their perspective, without having the Bible, we take the Bible so for granted, from their perspective, they are eternally lost. They're going to burn throughout the ceaseless eternal ages in the fires of hell because some man said so. I mean, these people were literally living in the most terrible darkness. That's why we call it the Dark Ages. So the people of God were being arraigned before these kangaroo courts, and God says, enough! I'll call my own court to session. And that's why we saw Rome, little horn. What was the next thing we saw? The judgment was seated. Why? Because of the pompous words of the little horn and because of the persecution of God's people. God sets his own judgment and says, I'm going to undo, I'm going to overturn all of these kangaroo court judgments with the true heavenly judgment in favor of my people. Amen. That's the scene. That's the scene you got to have in your mind. And you know what the verdict of that court is? The verdict of that court is that everyone who puts their faith in Jesus gets the kingdom of God. Amen. You say amen. That's every one of us. That's why, listen, the judgment is not bad news for you, beloved. If you've put your faith in the Lord Jesus Christ, the Bible teaches that Jesus is your advocate. That means he's your lawyer and he's your judge. Now think of it. Can you have a better situation? Your defense lawyer is your judge. That's a can't-lose situation. I'm looking across the room over here at one of my brothers who's a lawyer. I'm looking at Brother Cobb. And that's a win-win situation, isn't it, Brother Cobb? You can't lose. We think, oh, the judgment, all of my deeds are going to come up. Listen, beloved. You know what's going to happen in the judgment? God is going to hide the record of your pathetic life in the perfect, righteous life of the Lord Jesus Christ. Yeah. That's what's going to happen to you in the judgment. Beloved, you find David in the Psalms. He's not saying, oh, I'm so afraid of the judgment, I could faint and die. He's saying, oh, Lord, judge your people. Amen. Many times you find David saying in the Psalms, judge me, O God, because he knew he'd put his faith. He had put his faith in a perfect God, and that perfect God could handle his case. Amen? So, God convenes his court in direct opposition to these Mickey Mouse courts that were taking place down here on earth. And remember again, all these people, as far as they were concerned, they didn't have the Bible. They're looking at it thinking, oh, this is the church. These are the cardinals. These are the priests. We must obey. Are you beginning to see this in your mind? Yes or no? Very powerful. Now, I only got 4 minutes left, so I'm a little reluctant to advance, but we've got to do that just very quickly. Very, very quickly. A heavenly model. You see there? This is two parts. Part one, part two. A heavenly model in the divine drama of salvation. Let's do this. The key, you see that there? That's what you'd write in. The key that unlocks the judgment is found in the Israelite sanctuary. The key that unlocks the judgment is found in the Israelite sanctuary. The cleansing of the sanctuary was a day of judgment for Israel, symbolizing the final judgment. Okay? So far, so good? The cleansing of the sanctuary took place on what's called the Day of Atonement. How many of you have heard that before? The Day of Atonement. Okay. The word atonement is a very easy word to understand. It divides neatly into three parts. At, one, meant. The Day of Atonement was the day when God was once again at one with His people. Amen? Okay? The Day of Atonement, otherwise known as Yom Kippur. That's what you can write in there, Yom Kippur, the Day of Judgment. In order to understand the Day of Atonement, we must understand, at least in a basic sense, the purpose and drama of the Israelite sanctuary. There were two main services that were carried out in the sanctuary. How many services?
1: Two.
0: Certainly there were many ceremonies and rituals, but they can be roughly divided into two main categories. The daily service and the yearly service. Okay? How many services?
1: Two.
0: Daily service and the yearly service. Okay? The yearly service took place on the 10th day of the 7th month. That was the Day of Atonement. Okay? Now this is basically how it worked. And this will be a perfect place for us to stop. Okay? There are basically three compartments to the Israelite sanctuary. How many compartments?
1: Three.
0: Okay, very simple. And this is like if you were in a helicopter looking down on it. Okay? So here's the three areas. Number one would be the courtyard. In fact, you see there at the bottom of this page, I give you the opportunity to draw this out. I'd recommend you do that. Okay? There, number one, that's the courtyard, and that crisscross grid there represents the altar. Okay? Just behind that, that blue circle represented the laver or the wash bin where the priests would wash themselves before going in to the sanctuary, which is represented by the black sections there. Okay? Now the sanctuary, this is where you're actually entering a room. Out here you're still in the out of doors, but there in 2 and 3, you're actually entering into a room, and that room had two parts. How many parts?
1: Two
0: parts. The first that you would step into was called the holy place. The holy place. Okay? And then in front of you there was a large curtain, very heavy curtain, and on the other side of that curtain was the most holy place. Okay? The most holy place, incidentally, was a perfect cube. It was a perfect cube. It was perfectly square on all sides. Incidentally, very interesting. When you go to Revelation 21 and 22, the New Jerusalem is a perfect cube. You read it. It's just as wide as it is tall as it is long, representing the most holy place of the heavenly sanctuary. Okay? So, there were three parts. The courtyard, the holy place, and the most holy place. This pattern here, this sanctuary, was not something that Moses made up. It wasn't something that Aaron made up. It wasn't something the Israelites got together and made up. God showed this to Moses. Who showed it to him?
1: God.
0: In fact, that's what we're going to learn tomorrow. Monday. This was a picture of the temple in heaven. Three places. The courtyard, the holy place, and the most holy place. Okay? And the daily services centered around numbers 1 and 2. But the yearly service, the Day of Atonement, the day of what?
1: Atonement.
0: Or the Day of Judgment, centered around guess which number?
1: Three.
0: Number three. You've got it. And what we're going to discover in our next two lessons, I praise the Lord Jesus, we've made good time tonight. What we're going to discover in our next two lessons is exactly how this sanctuary, I mean, what does that mean there in Daniel 8:14? The sanctuary will be cleansed. We're going to discover exactly what that means from a biblical perspective. Can you say amen? So two questions as we close tonight. By the way, I knew that this was going to get cut right in the middle. It's just way too much information to present in a single. I actually did it one time and it took me 2.5 hours. We're not going to even try that. Okay? But here's the two things I want to know. Number one, tonight's presentation, up to this point, do we at least broadly feel clear about what we're looking at? Okay? Pretty simple. All we've done is looked at Daniel chapter 8 primarily. Daniel chapter 8 is just a recapitulation of Daniel chapter 7. Medo-Persia, Greece, little horn, judgment. Okay? Pretty simple. And then we're ending here by looking at these three elements. These three elements. Courtyard, holy place, most holy place. Okay? And let me tell you, our next message is entitled, not tomorrow night, but the following night, it's entitled, Perfect Prophetic Proof of the Identity of Jesus. If you've ever had anyone ask you, a skeptic or an unbeliever, say to you, well, how do you know Jesus is the guy? I will give you rock solid prophetic proof that unmistakably, what word did I say? Unmistakably points to Jesus of Nazareth as the only guy. As we look at this, a powerful prophecy, you're just going to go, whoa, praise God in heaven. You will have one of the most powerful quivers in your arsenal to share with skeptics, with unbelievers, and with Christians alike that will root your faith and ground your faith in the absolute, total truthfulness of God's Word. Can you say amen? Okay, so let's pray. Don't show up tomorrow night. You come tomorrow night, you're going to turn on the cameras and do the whole thing yourself. We'll be back on what night? Monday night. Let's pray together. Father in heaven, we love you so much. We're just getting into the first of three lessons here on the sanctuary. Father, already it's powerful. Already we've seen that you convene your heavenly judgment as an answer to the effrontery of the kangaroo court judgments of the little horn. And Father, tonight we are thrilled that our case is hidden with Christ in God. Father, if we put our faith in Jesus, we have nothing to fear, because perfect love casts out all fear. We're trusting in Jesus. But Father, there is a prophetic significance here for those of us living in the last days, especially as we consider the longest time prophecy in all the Bible, the 2300 days. Father, there's something in here for us, something powerful, something beautiful, something glorious. Help us to get our fingers wrapped around it, our minds wrapped around it. But Father, more than any of that, may our hearts be softened by your love, your goodness, your mercy toward us. And we're praying this in Jesus' name. Let all the saints of God say, amen and amen.
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3: Are you a mom who needs a break? 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This is Moms on Break. Welcome back to Moms on Break, where we have an exciting podcast for you today, ladies. I want you to have your Bibles nearby you because we're going to actually do a Bible study on the book of Revelation, the first church, Ephesus. That's our topic for today. We're with Shama Stock. Shama, welcome.
4: Thank you, Stacy. It's great to be here.
3: I'm glad you're here. And ladies, if you did not tune in last week, we had Shama joining and telling us about Revelation for Kids, which is an exciting website and resources that Shama has created for you to help your children learn to love the book of Revelation, even at young ages. So I encourage you to go back and listen to that if you have not. But Shama, let's get started with the Church of Ephesus.
4: Yeah, well, you know, the Revelation starts off with these messages to the seven churches, And it really sets a foundation for the rest of the book of Revelation, and especially this first message to the church at Ephesus. It just has some real strong foundational principles that are important to teach our children. So I thought we could start, Stacy, if you wanted to read Revelation chapter 2, verses 2 to 5.
3: Sure. Okay, it says, I know thy works, and thy labor, and thy patience, and how thou canst not bear them which are evil, and thou hast tried them which say they are apostles, and are not, and hast found them liars, and hast borne, and hast patience, and for my name's sake hast labored, and hast not fainted. Nevertheless, I have somewhat against thee, because thou hast left thy first love. Remember, therefore, from whence thou art fallen, and repent, and do the first works, or else I will come unto thee quickly, and will remove thy candlestick out of his place, except thou repent.
4: Yeah, you know, when we look at the seven churches and these messages, it helps to take a little bit of a peek at history and see what was the setting at that time when John sent these letters. So a little background about Ephesus. It was a very large and important city in the Roman Empire. So if you think of a big city, it has big, impressive buildings with big, tall columns. And it had a huge library, a very famous library at Ephesus. You can still go to those ruins and see part of it. So it was a very influential and, civilized place.
3: Mm-hmm.
4: So the people that lived there, they had a huge temple there to the pagan goddess Artemis, who was also called Diana. It was just a part of the culture that everyone worshipped Diana. In Acts, it says the whole world worshipped her. So that's in Acts chapter 19. So with that background, we realize that Paul had been in Ephesus. He had been there 3 years teaching and preaching, and he had built up a large and faithful church there.
3: Mm.
4: But they lived in this difficult, situation where there was a lot of pagan worship. And to be part of the society, you were expected to participate in these religious festivals to honor Diana. And part of that included some things that Christians weren't supposed to do.
3: Mm-hmm.
4: So things like eating foods offered to idols or to these pagan gods. And there was other bad things, immoral things happening in the temple worship services. And if you didn't participate in these things, it could really affect you. You might lose your job. You might lose your social status. You might lose business. So these were hard things that they had to face. And,
3: wow.
4: It sounds like some of the things people face nowadays sometimes.
3: That's what I was just thinking. This is happening again in our world.
4: Yes. So what do we do when we face that? Jesus has these messages that were for Ephesus back then, but they're also for us right now. And that's why we want to teach our kids about it.
3: Absolutely. Absolutely. So Shama, Paul had a church set up there in Ephesus. How did they get along in this environment?
4: Right. So all through the messages to the seven churches, we find that there was sometimes different groups of Christians. So some wanted to follow God completely, and others thought it was okay to compromise a little,
3: just
4: a little bit.
3: Also similar.
4: A little bit easier.
3: Right. Also similar to today, huh? That we can find different types of Christians, both claiming Christ's name but living differently.
4: Right. But in Ephesus particularly, there was a group of Christians that were obeying God's way. It says that they had tested the teachings and found some of them to be false. And so they were obeying, but Christ still had something to say and was still calling them to repent. So that's an interesting thing. They were doing the right thing. They weren't compromising. But he still said, there's still something that you've done that we need to work on.
3: Mm-hmm. We got to find that out, because that's what's going to help us. I have a feeling.
4: Right. So, you know, in verse 4 of chapter 2, it says, "You have forsaken the love you had at first."
3: Mm.
4: Remember that you have fallen, how far you had fallen. So basically,

0: Jesus is saying, hey, if you don't have love, you know, that love you had for me when you first came to know Jesus and you were so grateful and you were so thankful that he'd forgiven your sins and you wanted to share that with others, and not be just pointing a finger at someone else, that's what you need to remember. Even especially when you see compromise going on or you see others teaching things that you don't think are quite right, we don't want to just be pointing our fingers at others. We want to be filled with Jesus' love and to give that grace and forgiveness to others that he gave to us.
1: Mm-hmm. That reminds me of Matthew 7, verse 3, which says, "And why beholdest thou the mote that is in thy brother's eye, but considerest not the beam that is in thine own eye?" Oh, wow. That is so true for us today, too. I mean, we're human like they were. And we can get zealous for standing up for truth in a lot of ways, but almost so much that we point it all out in other people and forget that we're the ones standing in the need of prayer and repentance every day.
0: Right. And, you know, this is something to remember even as we're going through our day with our kids, because, you know, they hear what we talk about and they hear how we talk about others. And so even though we, you know, we want to ground them in truth and we want them to recognize error, the way that we approach these topics is really, really important. So if there are people we disagree with or we don't think are doing the right thing, we need to pray for those people. We need to say kind things about them and not have a spirit of... I don't know the word that I'm looking for, but we really don't want to have that critical spirit in our homes because and when we're having conversations.
1: We're all at different points in our walk with the Lord. And so for us to pick out that, you know, they could pick out something about us that we're not as far along in. So it's just better that we love others and allow the Lord to work on me first.
0: Right, right. And I just heard a pastor talking about this, and he was saying, you know, with some of the difficulties sometimes we see in the church, he said, we don't know if that person that we see is the next Paul, and he just hasn't had his Damascus experience.
1: Oh, amen.
0: You know?
1: That's a great way to look at it. That's a great way.
0: We need to pray for people and we need to just show that love to others. You know, the Bible says to love our enemies, and we can only do that when we have God's love in us and his spirit working in us and through us, because we can't do that on our own.
1: No. But I'm so glad the Lord is God and he knows all things and knows everyone's hearts and, how to get us all to the point where we're fully surrendered to him, which is what we need, what we need and want. I'm reminded of 1 Corinthians 13:2, which says, "And though I have the gift of prophecy and understand all mysteries and all knowledge, and though I have all faith so that I could remove mountains and have not charity, I am nothing." Oh, that's so true.
0: Yeah.
1: The church in Ephesus was really good about finding error and sticking with truth and a lot of the good things going on. If they don't have love, then they're nothing. And that message is not just for the church of Ephesus, but for us today.
0: Yeah, you know, it's important to remember that we're all sinners. You know, we're all fallen. We've all fallen short of the glory of God. And we all need to repent. You know, in the messages to the seven churches, it mentions repentance seven times, which is interesting because seven is like completeness. Like,
1: perfect.
0: We all need repentance.
1: Uh-huh.
0: And we all need Jesus to cover us with his robe of righteousness. And when we remember that and we humble ourselves before them, then it's easier to give that same gift to others.
1: To others.
0: To love them like Jesus loves us.
1: And, you know, in a world where there's lots of error and deceptions, and the people know that too. So I think a lot of times we're on guard, we're on edge because we don't want to be deceived, which rightfully so. But with that, I think sometimes we take into our own hands the work of God to work with people. And
0: right, and for, yeah, we try and be the Holy Spirit,
1: right?
0: Instead of letting the Spirit move on people.
1: Yes, yes, and when we recognize our need of Him each day, I think that goes a long way in helping us love others, but focus on me that needs to repent and grow, and to just pray for others and love them rather than focusing on how they need to grow.
0: Right. You know, the other thing I do love about all the messages to the seven churches is that after Jesus, you know, gives us some instructions, maybe tells us we need to repent and shows us some errors, he also ends with a promise.
1: Mm.
0: And so I'd like to read Revelation 2, verse 7.
1: Yes.
0: Whoever has ears, let him hear what the Spirit says to the churches. To the one who is victorious, I will give to eat the right to eat from the tree of life, which is in the paradise of God. And how do we become victorious? Through Jesus. He gives us the victory.
1: Amen. Amen. Oh, I love
0: that.
1: Shama, ending on a promise.
0: Yeah, so there's lots of promises that Jesus gives all through, after his warnings and after his admonitions. He always ends up with a promise.
1: That's beautiful.
0: So I guess we could maybe summarize, you know, what do we learn from this letter to Ephesus that is so applicable for us today? So the takeaways that I see are, you know, truth is important. We don't want to compromise. But love is also important. And, you know, we need to just humbly love others and reflect Jesus' love.
1: Amen.
0: They go together.
1: Beautiful. Shama, our time is up. But listeners, join us again. Stay tuned to Moms on Break because we're going to be coming back to the second church here in the near future. And I'm anxious for that. Shama, thank you for joining us today. Until then. You can find Moms on Break on Facebook, Instagram, and your favorite podcast service. 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
2: 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The answer next on today's Creation Moment. And now, here's our Creation Moments host, Ian Taylor.
3: The intelligence of the interrelationships between three unrelated desert creatures gives witness to the fact that there is a single, all-wise creator of all things. Today, we want to tell you about the Sidewinder snake. While the Sidewinder's weird, whip-like method of movement across the desert sands propels him faster than you might think, he cannot hope to catch one of his favorite foods, the gecko. Sometimes the Sidewinder can sneak up on the lizard, but as soon as the gecko spots him, it runs off at top speed. Now the Sidewinder may begin Plan B and collect a little bait for desert fishing. The snake buries his entire body in the soft sand except for the very tip of his tail, which sticks out of the sand looking like a lone blade of grass. Soon the ants discover this potential source of food in the barren desert and begin to explore it. Now it will be only a matter of time before the gecko finds the ants, one of his favorite foods. And while the unsuspecting gecko prepares for his dinner, the Sidewinder strikes from beneath the sand and gets his dinner by eating the gecko. Could the Sidewinder have perfected this neat little trick by any natural device? No. This is a witness to the intelligence of our Creator, as well as His care of all His creatures, even the Sidewinder.
4: 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And be sure to join us next time for another Creation Moment.
5: This is Max McLean. What did Jesus teach from the boat on the lake to the large crowd that gathered along the shore to water's edge? Listen to the Bible from Mark 4. He taught them many things by parables, and in his teaching said, "Listen, the farmer went out to sow his seed. As he was scattering the seed, some fell along the path, and the birds came and ate it up. Some fell on rocky places where it did not have much soil. It sprang up quickly because the soil was shallow. But when the sun came up, the plants were scorched, and they withered because they had no root. Other seed fell among thorns, which grew up and choked the plants so that they did not bear grain. Still other seed fell on good soil. It came up, grew, and produced a crop multiplying 30, 60, or even 100 times. Then Jesus said, "He who has ears to hear, let him hear." When he was alone, the 12 and the others round him asked him about the parables. He told them, "The secret of the kingdom of God has been given to you, but to those on the outside everything is said in parables, so that they may be ever seeing but never perceiving, and ever hearing but never understanding. Otherwise they might turn and be forgiven." Then Jesus said to them, "Don't you understand this parable? How then would you understand any parable? The farmer sows the word. Some people are like seed along the path where the word is sown. As soon as they hear it, Satan comes and takes away the word that was sown in them. Others, like seed sown on rocky places, hear the word and at once receive it with joy. But since they have no root, they last only a short time. When trouble or persecution comes because of the word, they quickly fall away. Still others, like seed sown among thorns, hear the word. But the worries of this life, the deceitfulness of wealth, and the desires for other things come in and choke the word, making it unfruitful. Others, like seed sown on good soil, hear the word, accept it, and produce a crop 30, 60, or even 100 times what was sown." From Mark 4, listen to the Bible. It's great for the soul.
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I want to look at Paul's letter to the Colossians with you today, and we're going to read chapter 3 and verse 5. Therefore, put to death your members which are on the earth: fornication, uncleanness, passion, evil desire, and covetousness, which is idolatry. If you're like the typical North American, you probably have days when you feel a little bit like a slave in the morning when you head out the door for another day of work. All day long, your time belongs to someone else, and of course, you get paid for that time, but then you almost seem to spend that money faster than you earned it. Advertisers specialize in making you feel dissatisfied with your life, and there's always this constant pressure to upgrade your car, upgrade your clothes, upgrade your computer, and you get my point. We've become expert consumers living in an economic system driven by the art of creating dissatisfaction. And that's what makes Paul's statement in today's passage so compelling. He actually compares covetousness to idolatry. Now, why in the world would he do that? In the list of the Ten Commandments, those two laws come at quite a distance from each other. The commandments that deal with idolatry come down at the beginning, and the commandment against covetousness is way down at the end of the Ten Commandments. But in this passage, Paul makes them parallel. Stop practicing covetousness, he says, because it's a form of idolatry. So how would that work? Well, it's really pretty simple. Just ask yourself what's going on when you suddenly feel the urge to buy stuff you don't really need. Was the advertising so appealing? Often it's because it creates this sense that somehow you've been shortchanged, that you really deserve more than you've got. I mean, why are you driving a lousy Hyundai when all those successful people on TV drive a Lexus? You're just as good as them, aren't you? Of course, there's nothing particularly wrong with doing well or having a nice car, but the urge to buy, based solely on the idea that you deserve something better, might just be rooted in the worship of self. And any time you start focusing your attention on self, you will never find the bottom of that well. You can never feed that beast enough. You're never going to come to the point where you finally say, well, now I've got enough. And so off you go to another day at work, earning money for stuff you don't need. And you end up being a slave to your own uncontrollable passions. Now, just in case I'm going to be misquoted, let me be perfectly clear. You really do need to use your time productively every day, and you need to provide for your family. I'm not advocating that you quit working, but I am asking what you're working for. Are you really being productive and building a quality life, or has someone convinced you to sell yourself each day so you can try to feed a desperate need for self-gratification? Have you moved God out of the center of your life and moved yourself in? Then suddenly, covetousness becomes idolatry, and as millions of tired, overworked consumers can tell you, it's really not the better way to live.

0: In balance and home life, winning isn't everything, it's the only thing. That's our moniker here at Winning at Home, and I'm Dan Seaborn with today's Family Moment. A friend of mine recently shared with me how he had helped a family with an adoption. And they had adopted a child from a third world country who had been in a starvation situation, very difficult life as a child. And this young lad had come to the States and was now living with a family here. And after he had had the first meal with his family, the adoptive father tells the story that his son looked at him and said, "Dad, will we be eating like this every day?" And when this guy told me the lad had said something like that, I thought, Dan, how much you have to be thankful for. How much my children have to be thankful for. We don't worry about tomorrow's meal. I'll tell you, the Lord has blessed me enough that I know there's enough stocks piled in my cupboards that I could handle a few weeks without having to go to the grocery store. And I want to say I probably would reflect what most of us have in our homes with that statement. And how grateful we need to be today of the blessings of the Lord upon our family, upon our home, upon our children. And make sure you take time to tell your children that you live with those type of blessings. Because frankly, we are one group of people who don't take time enough to celebrate all God has done for us. I challenge you to do that today. Let your family win as you celebrate your home. 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And hopefully today, that's what's happened. 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
1: And when Jesus departed thence, two blind men followed him, crying and saying, "Thou son of David, have mercy on us." And when he was come into the house, the blind men came to him. And Jesus saith unto them, "Believe ye that I am able to do this?" They said unto him, "Yea, Lord." Then touched he their eyes, saying, "According to your faith, be it unto you." And their eyes were opened. Judge not, that ye be not judged.
2: Two little boys, about 4 years old, were playing. One lived on a ranch, and the other was visiting from the city. One was on a four-wheeler, and the other was in a side-by-side. There was the pretending and the rrrn and the brrrn brrrn, and one talked about cutting wood, and the other about going to Target 20 minutes away. People talk about what they're familiar with. TV watchers talk about what they see on TV. Fishermen talk about the fish they catch, or maybe the one that got away. Sports people talk about sports, and music people talk about music. It's like what resides in the heart comes out in the life. In fact, Jesus said that out of the overflow of the heart, the mouth speaks. He also said that by men's fruits you shall know them. A bad tree can't bring forth good fruit, and a good tree can't bring forth bad fruit. The inner will surface. Well, I want a good heart. Don't you? This is Rod Bieber with Seed Time and Harvest.
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4: Now a look at your evening weather on Lafayette Christian Talk Radio. Partly sunny with thunderstorms today, with a high near 90 and lows around 74. Partly sunny with thunderstorms tomorrow, with a high of 91 and lows around 74. For your Saturday, mostly cloudy with thunderstorms, with a high near 84 and lows around 73. And for Sunday, thunderstorms with a high near 82 and lows around 72. That's your evening weather on Lafayette Christian Talk Radio.
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6: For millennia, people from different countries, cultures, and backgrounds have found direction and encouragement in the inspired pages of the Bible. 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Sacramento Central Church brings you Receiving the Word, timely Bible messages presented by Pastors Chris Buttery and Mike Thompson. Amazing revelations await you in God's holy word, the Bible.
7: The enemy of souls has been stealthily stealing away something vitally important to God's children. From God's children. He's been stealing away a genuine experience and the assurance of salvation. Now, before we talk about salvation here this morning and life, I want to talk with you for a moment about death, because death comes to all of us, unfortunately. Whether it's the shocking news of a tragic plane crash that has killed several dozen people, including children, or an unexpected natural disaster that takes the lives of the innocent, or the passing of someone close, someone we love, one can't help but wonder whether at that particular moment of death, that person, that businessman or businesswoman, that teacher, that mum, or that dad, or that child were eternally saved or eternally lost. When someone breathes their last, their time of probation has closed. Their cases are decided forever. Another thought that comes to mind, what about 10 minutes before that death? Was that person saved or lost? Were they saved or lost? What about 10 hours? What about 10 days? What about 10 weeks? What about 10 years before the moment of finality? The reality is that every single one of us at every moment of every day are either saved or we are lost. And as professing Christians, we actually live in a state of either or. Now, naturally, saying something like that will trouble some people. And this thought that I've just mentioned has troubled others previous to this. Why is that? Because many of us tend to think of ourselves as kind of, sort of, perhaps, maybe, somewhere between being saved or lost. We hope for a little latitude, that there may be a third option. How many can honestly say that they think the saved or lost concept is too rigid and too uncomfortable? Why do we think that way if we do think that way? Perhaps it's because we think that we're not good enough to be saved and not quite bad enough to be lost. And so the result is a dangling uncertainty of about our present salvation, a kind of spiritual limbo, if you please. The story was told of a monastery in Portugal that's perched about 3,000 feet on a 3,000 foot cliff, and accessible only by a terrifying ride in a swaying basket. Several strong men, perspiring under the strain of the load, a fully loaded basket, would pull this basket up with the people inside with just one rope. Now, there was one particular time an American tourist who visited the site. He got nervous halfway up the cliff when he noticed that the rope was old and frayed. And hoping to relieve his fear, he asked, "How often do you change the rope?" And the monk simply replied, "Every time it breaks." It's not nice living in a state of uncertainty. Even more when it comes to our salvation. The truth is, there is no third option. We are either saved or we are either lost. Just like that. Now, as we think about these things, we may be led to one of either two extremes. One is known as eternal security, It's an orthodox teaching of evangelicals. And the second is an insecurity that many Christians find themselves in. Let me explain both of them to us here this morning. Eternal security is simply the belief that has come to be known as once saved, always saved. Now, you won't probably find them in any theological handbook, but it is truly what is taught. It simply states that if you have truly believed on Jesus Christ as your Lord and Savior, if you have truly confessed and repented of your sins, if you are truly saved, then you are truly, if you've confessed your sins, then you are truly saved. Nothing, anything can change that. Now, the key word here is the word truly, because then if you fall away, then you were not truly saved. Now, this may not be an attempt to find an excuse or to give a Christian license to continue sinning as much as it is an attempt to help Christians feel secure in their salvation. Now, when abused, this teaching can create a false sense of assurance that in practicality says that lifestyle doesn't matter. People may rationalize, I was truly converted once, I believed, I repented, I confessed my sins, I received Christ, so that means I am truly saved no matter what my current predicament or what my current lifestyle or whether I'm obeying God or not, whatever it means, doesn't mean anything. I was saved at one particular time and so my salvation is not affected by what I'm presently doing now. And now this is a matter of fact because I've had people tell me this themselves, and you've probably had people tell you themselves as well. Of course, we know the problem with this is that a perfect Lucifer became a perfect devil. The problem is that Adam and Eve were truly made in the image of God, and then they fell away. When we look in the scriptures, we also come to the story of King Saul. The scriptures tells us that King Saul, after the Spirit was come upon him, was turned into another man. And that's a quote from 1 Samuel chapter 10 and verse 16. Verse 9 of the same verse tells us, and it was so when he had turned his back from Samuel that God gave him another heart. These Old Testament phrases come right out of the New Testament lexicon of born again theology. King Saul was truly a changed man. King Saul was truly given a new heart. But we also know the sad tragedy with King Saul is that he turned his away from the Lord. And so Saul went from being truly saved to being truly lost. That's right. Now, at the opposite end of the spectrum of eternal security, we find levels of insecurity among God's people. While they might know much about the Bible and enjoy much light and have the knowledge of prophecies that maybe exceeds most church-going folk and some pastors of other churches, perhaps additional inspiration that verifies, enhances the scriptures, healthy focus on healthy lifestyles, exalting the law of God, clear about the time in which they live, they know the right. And yet some don't know how to be or if they are right with God. Now, while we have done well at guarding our distinctive doctrines, is it possible that the enemy of souls has stealthily stolen our joy, our hope, our peace, our thrill of not just being right, but knowing that we are right with God? Is it possible that while we've been vigilant in protecting matters of last day importance, that the devil has swindled our only grounds of hope, and that is a saving relationship with Jesus Christ? Is it possible? Can we honestly say as we sit here today that we know for a certain that salvation is ours? Salvation is yours. Do you have the assurance of eternal life? Now, the Bible never uses the word security and certainty when talking about the believer's relationship to salvation. If you have your Bible, turn with me to the book of Colossians chapter 2, Colossians chapter 2 and verse 2. The Bible, however, does, even though it doesn't use these words, security and certainty, the scriptures do use words like refuge and assurance and confidence, words that do more than hint at the fact that we can know our standing with God at any particular time. They definitely speak to a sureness that we can actually have. Colossians chapter 2, look at what Paul wrote here. Colossians chapter 2 and verse 2. Paul said, that their hearts may be encouraged, being knit together in love, and attaining to all riches of the what? Full assurance of understanding to the knowledge of the mystery of God, both the Father and of Christ. Paul speaks to the wealth of having of full confidence or full persuasion, a firm trust in God's promises, particularly regarding the mysteries of God, another term simply for God's plan to save man. Paul talks about this this assurance of understanding. Then jump over with me to 1 John chapter 2, just before the book of Revelation. 1 John chapter 2 and verse 28. Notice what John says here about a certainty, a sureness that we can have. 1 John chapter 2 and verse 28. He says, "And now, little children, abide in him," that is, in Jesus, "that when he appears, we may have" what? "Confidence and not be ashamed before him at his coming." How reassuring to know that I don't need to keep guessing as to whether I am either saved or lost, or hopelessly lost in limbo regarding my standing with God. The Bible is clear, we can know for sure. But perhaps sometimes half our problem has been that we've focused so much on ourselves that we don't look up. We've been so concerned with what is happening in us that we're not thinking outwardly. Martin Luther put it well when he said, "When I look at myself, I don't know how I can be saved. However, when I look at Jesus, I don't know how I could ever be lost." And this is our answer. His name is Jesus. Jesus. When our time comes, when death comes knocking at our door, we will either be saved or we will be lost. There won't be any discussion on how justified a person was, how sanctified a person was, or what level of perfection that person was at. The big question will be, were you in a saving relationship with Jesus Christ? And this is the question that we need to address today. So before we go down that road, I want us to be sure that we understand that perhaps the security issue we might be dealing with isn't necessarily eternal security, but a false security. Let me explain. For many church-going people, our problem is false security. If we understand where we are in the stream of time, and we have a bit of a handle on something of the book of Revelation, we know that there are churches that are listed in the first, in chapter 2 and chapter 3 of Revelation. I want you to turn there with me, if you'd be so kind. And the last church listed out of the seven is the church of Laodicea. That's exactly right. The church of Laodicea. And it's a fitting description of our church today. Now, don't get too excited. As you read the words of Christ to this particular church, and when you compare them with other words that Jesus speaks to the other churches, apart from the church of the Dark Ages, the church of Thyatira, he has more to say to this last

Why is this? Look at Revelation 3, and we're looking at verse 14 through 17. Notice. It says, "And to the angel of the church of Laodicea write, these things says the Amen, the faithful, the true witness, the beginning of the creation of God. I know your works, that you are neither cold nor hot. I wish you were cold or hot. So then, because you are lukewarm and neither cold nor hot, I will vomit you out of my mouth. Because you say, I am rich and have become wealthy and have need of nothing." Hold it right there. What's the problem of the church of Laodicea? Is it possible that the reason they've become lukewarm is because they've become too secure? Is it possible? Yes. We already talked about this a little bit early on. The Laodicean church think they have it all. But what are they really like? Let's continue reading in verse 17. "And do not know that you are wretched, miserable, poor, blind, and naked." The Laodicean church is in standing need of serious counsel. It's quite a desperate situation, all because they went over the top with their confidence. They had a security, and it was a false security, and Jesus knows it. And that's why Jesus labors for this generation, perhaps more than any other, because it is the most dangerous position to be in, thinking that you are saved when in fact you are actually lost. A very dangerous position. He doesn't want anyone coming to the judgment thinking that they are safe when in fact they are completely and totally unsafe. Jesus talks about these individuals toward the close of his Sermon on the Mount. In Matthew chapter 7, verses 22 and 23, he says, "Many will say to me in that day, Lord, Lord, have we not preached in your name? And in your name cast out devils? And in your name done many wonderful things? And then I will profess to them, I never knew you. Depart from me, ye who work lawlessness." What does this mean? It simply means that the devil will dupe many into believing that they are okay, that they are right with God when they are actually not right with him. A terrible predicament to be in for sure. But does that mean that we are to live in a constant state of paranoia, with a kind of nervous looking over the shoulder as if we're not sure whether we're in the right standing of God or not, or living in a miserable existence? What say you? These words in Revelation chapter 3 were given to us to encourage us so that we would be sure that we would be sure that we are in a saving relationship with Jesus Christ, that we are right with him, or at least that we get right with him. And when you are, that is, when you are in line, when you line up your experience with the Word of God and not line up the Word of God with your experience, because your experience could be wrong. This is the litmus test. This is the standard of all our conduct and our Christian experience. We need to line our experience up with the Word of God. When we line up our experience with the Word of God, then we can be sure of our salvation. So, while the Laodicean church thought that they had everything, they actually missed everything. Did they have Jesus? Look at verse 20. "Behold," this is Jesus speaking, "behold, I stand at the door and knock. If anyone hears my voice and opens the door, I will come into him and dine with him, and he with me. If I came to your house after the service, I drove my car, walked up the sidewalk, and I rang your doorbell, am I on the inside of your house or am I on the outside of your house?" I'm on the outside of your house, and I'm trying to get inside your house. And perhaps the church had known the jewels of present truth to prepare a people to stand in the last days. Perhaps the Laodicean church has a large operated school system in the world, a large healthcare system around the globe, rolling out scrolls and scrolls of messages from Jesus from its numerous publishing houses. Maybe it boasted a proficient community service program and disaster response operation with a global development and relief agency. Perhaps the Laodicean church had established work in about 230 nations, countries in the world, showing off its 3,000 converts a day, a church being built every 3.5 minutes. With this fine system of organization and effective wide world strategy to help get the everlasting gospel out to every person in the world, they're lacking only one thing: Jesus. Hang on a second. They're lacking only Jesus? They're lacking only Jesus? Missing Jesus means you're lacking everything.
You're lacking everything. If you don't have Jesus, then you don't have

0: have salvation. No Jesus, no salvation. No Jesus, no power. No Jesus, just an empty shell of operations that might make this world a little better for, in the meantime, for having us been in here, but no eternal security, no eternal life, no promise of a better day to come, no hope of life after death. No Jesus. And with no Jesus comes a whole lot of nothing. Now, before Damascus, the Apostle Paul thought he had it all. He thought he had salvation for sure. He was confident that he had the future all wrapped up and that he was totally secure because of the approval of the highest religious leaders and that he was a member of the spiritually elite. If you turn with me now to Philippians chapter 3, notice what he says here about himself before he met Jesus. Philippians chapter 3. After Damascus, Paul realized that he had been resting for years in a presumptive assurance. Even his friends considered him to be blameless. Look at this, Philippians chapter 3 and verse 6. He says, concerning zeal, persecuting the church, concerning the righteousness which is in the law, what was he? Blameless. He considered himself to be blameless. He gained his security of salvation by performance and by belonging. By performance and by belonging. He thought he was okay, but he wasn't. He thought there was a hope of salvation because he was a descendant of Abraham and he grew up in the church. He was sure he had eternal life because as a good Jew, he was going to keep the Sabbath and he was not going to eat any unclean meats and then he was going to be tithing. He was going to faithfully attend church. He was going to do all types of good works and deeds and join different ministries. These were good things for him to do, but his hope rested in the good things that he was doing. His hope of eternal life and salvation were in the good things that he was doing. He felt secure because of what he knew, not because of who he should have known. He thought he had everything, but Paul had nothing. Because you see, when you don't have Jesus, you don't have anything. But when you have Jesus, you have everything. When you have Jesus, you have more than you could possibly know. When you have Jesus, you move, like Paul, from a righteousness by performance and belonging to a righteousness which is by faith in Jesus Christ. Look at verse 8. He said, Yet indeed, I also count all things loss for the excellence of the knowledge of Christ Jesus my Lord, for whom I have suffered the loss of all things and count them as rubbish that I may gain Christ. Righteousness by faith in Jesus Christ, you see, to the surpassing worth of knowing Jesus Christ. You see, there can be no salvation apart from Jesus, absolutely none. Absolutely none. So why are we going over some old ground? Why is knowing we are accepted of God so important? We need to check at times our standing and ourselves with God to make sure that we are zeroed out, so to speak. Paul says in 2 Corinthians chapter 13, verse 5, examine yourselves, whether you are in the faith. Test yourselves. Do you not know yourselves that Jesus Christ is in you, unless indeed you are disqualified? Do you know that Jesus is living in you? Do you know what your standing is before God? Can you be certain of your salvation? Examine yourselves. Paul encourages us. And when it comes to salvation, do we? Do we examine ourselves? Do we believe we have it when we actually don't? That is salvation. Do we believe we can't have it when we actually can? Do we ride the fence between the two, hoping for divine leniency? In the think they don't have it or think they have it and don't category, that group of people says two things. First of all, they say, I'm sure of my salvation because of what I do. I'm sure of my salvation because of what I do. Second, I'm sure of my salvation in spite of what I do. The first depends upon their good works, right speech, correct conduct as determining their salvation. The second believes that disobedience to God's known will, whether it be explicit command of the scriptures like the Ten Commandments, tithing or the Great Commission, or a clear biblical principle, doesn't affect your standing with God. It doesn't matter whether you do that, just as long as you've accepted Jesus. Both of these positions are wrong. That's the think they have salvation but don't actually have salvation category. Then in the think they can't have salvation but when in fact they can have salvation category group, that group says that God can't love me. God can't forgive me. God doesn't have time for me. I'm too great a sinner to be saved. I have too many habits, bad habits. God cannot help me. God cannot forgive me. And again, this thinking is wrong as well. In the hoping for divine leniency category, that group says that I'm not bad enough to be lost, but neither am I good enough to be saved. And the Christian life is miserable, and everyone around them knows it is. The devil has stolen joy, he's stolen the peace, the assurance, and it's likely that if this type of thinking is kept up, being lost will be all this person will unfortunately know. So we ask the question, how can a Christian progress in their experience when they are uncertain about their standing with God? It's kind of like an airline passenger when you're on standby, not sure whether you're going to be getting on that plane or whether you're going to get off or on that particular plane. Going to the destination or camping out in the passenger lounge, not sure. How can a Christian truly reveal the joy and the blessings of being a follower of Jesus when they are doubtful, when they are anxious, when they are nervous, and or in spiritual limbo? I can assure you that no one will respond to the invitation, hey, come to our church, join our fellowship, then you can be as miserable as we are. No one's going to be coming to that particular invitation. No one's going to respond to that. During the initial construction of the Golden Gate Bridge, no safety devices were used and 23 men plummeted to their deaths. But for the final part of the project, however, a large net was used as a safety precaution. And there were about 10 men that fell into it and they were saved from imminent and certain death. Even more interesting is that 25% more work was accomplished after the net was installed. Why? Because the men had the assurance of their safety. They were free to wholeheartedly serve the project without questioning, without wondering. What would it be like to have an experience like that, knowing our salvation can be sure because we trust in Jesus? Because the safety net is Jesus. I want you to turn with me to Isaiah chapter 30, verse 5. Notice what it says over here. Isaiah 30 and verse 15, rather. Isaiah 30 and verse 15. For thus saith the Lord God, the Holy One of Israel, in returning and rest you shall be saved. Notice, in quietness and confidence shall be your strength. What will be your strength? Confidence. Confidence will be your strength. Confidence in the salvation that Jesus provides is or should be our strength. Certainty brings peace. Certainty brings hope. Certainty brings joy. Certainty always brings victory and not constant defeat. Certainty allows us to be strong for others, allows us to be resourceful, allows us to be helpful and available. Certainty of salvation never brings selfishness, never brings stinginess, and never brings narrowness. Never.
1: Trust you've enjoyed us for part one of Sure Salvation. It's wonderful to know you don't have to keep questioning your standing with God. Now, there are some pitfalls that we talked about, thinking you're saved when you're not, thinking you can't be saved when you can be, or hoping for some type of divine leniency. If you're discovering this for the very first time, please write us or call us and stay tuned for part two of this presentation where we answer the very important questions, how can I be saved? How can I be 100% sure of my salvation? You're going to find out the gospel is simple and it's life-changing. So we look forward to seeing you next time. God bless you.
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4: 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In this program, we want to encourage you in your Christian faith by showing how scientific evidence supports the Bible, particularly the Genesis account. The book of Genesis lays the foundation for all matters addressed in the rest of the Bible: the nature of God, His sovereignty in creation, man's purpose, sin, marriage, family, and why we need a Savior are all introduced and explained in Genesis. When we see that the first and most foundational book of the Bible can be trusted in all matters, including science, it builds confidence in the rest of the inspired Word all the way to Revelation. On today's show, we'll be joined by Dr. Brian Thomas, paleobiochemist and research associate with the Institute for Creation Research. Here's Dr. Thomas.
5: Here at the Institute for Creation Research, we talk about recent creation. And the reason we talk about it is because that's what the Bible straightforwardly teaches. 6 days, God created everything. Exodus 20:11 says, "For in 6 days the Lord created the heavens, the earth, the sea, and everything that's in them, and He rested on the seventh day." That's the basis for our literal work week. So God was clear about what He said, 6 days, and if you add up the genealogical information, you get about 6,000 years ago. But this really, really does not fit with our culture. So we come against, as Christians who want to believe every word of Scripture, we come against a lot of pushback, and our friends and neighbors and even our parents and relatives say, "You can't believe in that." Well, I want to encourage you today with reasons to believe in recent creation. Three main reasons why recent creation really matters, because some say it doesn't even matter. Why even talk about it? Let's just avoid the whole subject. Well, the first reason why we do think it matters and why we do need to talk about it is because when Christians believe in recent creation, they show a complete confidence in all the Bible. So a Christian is someone who's like literally a little Christ. So that means they're a Christ follower. So they live the way Christ wants them to live, and we believe the things Christ believed. Well, the Lord Jesus Himself quoted Genesis 1. He quoted from Genesis 2 in Mark 10:6. He believed these things as history. He took a straightforward historical approach to early Genesis chapters. Who are we to stop thinking about early Genesis the way Jesus did? I mean, He was God. He knows it all. He created it all. He was there in the beginning, according to John 1 and other scriptures. And so the first reason, again, is that we show complete confidence in all the Bible. That's a good thing. We don't have to, therefore, go around and say, "Oh, well, you should believe certain parts of the Bible, you know, the Jesus parts, but don't worry about that Genesis stuff." Whenever we come with that approach, what's the first question a thinking person would ask us? Well, they might ask us, on what basis do we accept certain miracles like the resurrection, but reject other miracles in the Bible like creation or the flood? See, there is no objective or scientific way to accept certain miracles and reject others. If you follow what the Bible says and the way it plainly teaches in one area, as though it's historical, these historically attested miracles, then we have to follow the same pattern and agree with the Bible's description of miracles in other areas. Imagine talking with a car salesman. He's a good guy, he's a car salesman, and you say, "I'm looking at this car, can you show me the owner's manual?" He goes, "Sure, I'll show it to you." He pulls out the owner's manual to this possible new car you might want to buy, and he says, "Well, actually, about this manual to this car you want to buy, we only believe the last chapters of it. The first chapters of this car manual that describe the engine specs and other fundamental features of this car, we're not sure who wrote that and not sure if it's exactly accurate, but go ahead and buy the car from me anyway. I mean, what are you going to do? You're going to say, if you're not sure about this whole document that describes this whole car, I don't know if I want to buy this. So when we believe the whole Bible, including recent creation, all the miracles that are in it, then we are behaving with logical consistency and the pattern of Jesus and what he taught and believed as a Christian should. Now, a second reason why recent creation really matters and matters really to the gospel has to do with the timing of death and sin. Death and sin. The Bible describes the importance of this in different places, including Romans 5, verse 12. It says, therefore, just as through one man sin entered the world, and death through sin, and thus death spread to all men because all sinned. Now, this is very clear about Genesis history. He's referencing through one man. This is Paul in the New Testament. Just as through one man sin entered the world. Well, who's that one man? Obviously, it's Adam. What books of the Bible do we learn about Adam and his sin? It's Genesis. The first chapters talks about Adam, and in chapter 3, we see the consequences of Adam and Eve's sin. And then Romans 5:12 says that death came through sin. And yet the world tells us, through its empty philosophy, that death has been around for millions of years before man even came about. Well, that, of course, destroys the foundation for the gospel. When we come back, I'll give you just the last reason why recent creation matters to the gospel.
6: 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Here's Dr. Thomas.
5: So we're talking about why recent creation is relevant. Why does it even matter? Do you remember the Romans Road? I think recent creation ties into the Romans Road. Some Christians say, well, I'm a New Testament Christian, and I believe the gospel. I believe the Romans Road. And it's true. We need to trust Christ, and it does not say, the scripture does not say, that you have to trust Christ and believe in recent creation in order to be saved. No. You just have to trust Christ. But logically, what is this gospel based on? And it finds its beginnings, its logical underpinnings in Genesis, and specifically the recent creation history that Genesis teaches. So let's go through the four stops of the Romans Road. The first stop in the Romans Road is Romans 3:23. And we remember it says that all have sinned and fall short of the glory of God. Now, what is sin? It's an unpopular word, but it's a necessary spiritual word, meaning breaking God's law. I mean, when you break God's law, you sin. When you break a moral code, you just became a sinner. When you break God's moral code, where does that come from? Where does the idea of a law come from? Guess what? Recent creation with Genesis chapter 1 as actual history gives us the first moral law. It says, but of the tree of the knowledge of good and evil, you shall not eat. So we have a law, it's dispensed, and then these people, the first people, broke that very first law, and that's where sin came from. So in order for us to understand the concept of sin, we go back to recent creation in Genesis. The second stop on the Romans Road says, for the wages of sin is death, but the gift of God is eternal life in Christ Jesus our Lord. Death refers to separation. Genesis 3 records the origin of death. When the real Adam and Eve disobeyed God, his justice demanded the death penalty. But according to evolutionary history, man did not descend from Adam and Eve, but evolved from animal ancestors that had been living and dying for billions of years. So those who believe this man-made version of history see no Adam in their past, and they struggle to understand the last Adam, Jesus. Now the next stop in the Romans Road says, but God demonstrates his own love toward us in that while we were still sinners, Christ died for us. This says that although our crimes against God earned death, God the Father sentenced his own son in our place. So we have this substitution. Well, Genesis 3:15, if we take it like it's history, like we should, there we have a promise to help through a descendant of Eve. So this descent would help us, and we learn later that that help came with Jesus Christ's birth. So his life, death, and resurrection provided a way to escape everlasting death, just as the Lord long ago provided an ark as the escape from death from Noah's flood. So only 8 people believed God's message of coming judgment, and they entered the ark to be saved. And get this, Matthew, Luke, Hebrews, 1 Peter, 2 Peter all refer to Noah as a real person, you know, referring to Noah and his flood as a historical event. Plus, Jesus descended from Adam through Noah, according to Luke 3, the genealogy there. Now, if Jesus did not descend from Adam and then through Noah as a historical person, in other words, we have evangelical, quote-unquote, evangelical Christians today saying, Adam was not real. We actually descended from a population of hominids, blah, blah, blah. Now, if that's the case, then how could Christ's payment apply to any of Adam's descendants? So in other words, if Jesus did not descend from Adam, then how could his payment be effective? So the foundation for the gospel hinges on literal, historical, recent creation with humans descending from Adam. Where are we? We're on the Romans Road. He paid our death penalty, right? He defeated death with his resurrection. So even though our sins have earned eternal separation from God, the Lord Jesus can now save all those who trust in him. It says this, remember the next stop on the Romans Road, that if you confess with your mouth the Lord Jesus and believe in your heart that God has raised him from the dead, you will be saved. For with the heart one believes unto righteousness, and with the mouth confession is made unto salvation. Of course, Romans 10:9-10. Where do we first learn the benefit of believing God? Of course, it's in Genesis. Abraham believed in the Genesis 15, verse 6, and he accounted it to him for righteousness. So God's glory, God's law, man's sin, a death penalty, a way of escape, believing in God's word, all these historical events that are foundational to the gospel, all tightly linked to Genesis history. So we have 3 big reasons why Genesis, and specifically recent creation, really matters to the gospel. Number one, it shows that we have complete confidence in the whole Bible. Number two, it gives us a foundation for death after sin, death as a result of sin. And number three, it gives us the underpinnings for the gospel itself.
7: 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How do chameleons change colors? 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
8: 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Perhaps the most devastating effects of high blood pressure impact the brain, while having a stroke may be the most immediately devastating and feared complication. Hypertension also appears to accelerate brain aging. High blood pressure among middle-aged adults has been linked to future cognitive decline and dementia, with high systolic numbers seeming to inflict the most damage. High blood pressure leads to deficits in numerous brain functions: memory, reaction time, attention, focus, reasoning, task flexibility, problem solving, planning, execution, and cognitive processing speed. And if that's not bad enough, if you already have some degree of cognitive decline, hypertension accelerates that decline over time.
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Whilst the long night of the Dark Ages covered Europe and darkness covered the people, the lamp of truth still shone brightly in Scotland and Ireland. These two countries on the brink of the known world stood like a wall to resist the menace of advancing religious tyranny. Scotland in particular, like the Waldenses in northern Italy, found in her rugged mountains a fortress. Iona is an isolated island that has become famous in Christian history. It became a central point to the Celtic Church for many centuries, preserving true biblical faith, teaching, educating, and sending out missionaries. The story of Iona starts with a man by the name of Columba, who was actually from Ireland and was born of royal descent. He lived in Ireland and worked there till the age of 32. And from the ages of 25 to 32, he is credited with raising up over 300 churches. Having a missionary spirit burning deep within him, he set sail from Derry in the year 563 with 200 of his companions and came to Scotland. They landed here in Iona, just off the coast of the Isle of Mull, in this bay, which is today named Columba's Bay. Despite finding a windswept and barren island, they built houses, planted crops, and founded a Christian school, which would later attain the highest reputation for the pursuit of biblical study and science. The students had a well-rounded education, and in addition to their classes, they would spend time in physical labor, in gardening, in baking, in farming, and in prayer and singing. The students would frequently have to spend 18 years of study before they were ordained for the gospel ministry. It was not a monastery and they were not monks. It was a great mission training institute. The Bible was central to Columba and the school here in Iona. Columba built a church on the Bible and the Bible alone, and is credited with copying 300 copies of the New Testament himself with his own hands. Imagine how many copies his students and fellow faculty produced over the many years the school was based here on this little island of Iona. They followed the commandments of the Bible, including keeping the fourth commandment. In fact, the church here in Iona kept the Sabbath for several centuries. In many ways, the believers here were preserving a faith that was handed down to them over the generations since the earliest believers. They did not see themselves as reformers or as breaking away from Rome, for the faith that they kept had been around much longer. Columba labored here for 34 years before passing to his rest on the 9th of June, which was a Sabbath day. Iona would for many centuries be a leading center of the Celtic Church, sending missionaries out from the shores of Scotland flowing to the continental church. Columba's followers would hold this island for 641 years before they were driven out by the Benedictine monks. Iona stands to us today and gives us lessons in the missionary work that took place here. While today many people come for a time of peace, reflection, and contemplation, a place where they can feel closer to God, we cannot deny the work that took place here. Maybe God is calling you to go and get trained, like the missionaries who would come here to be trained and would go out for service. Maybe God is calling you to be trained for mission service. Maybe He's calling you to a life of full-time ministry. Maybe God is calling you to change the whole course of your life. And if God is calling you, harden not your heart and follow the Lord's leading.

0: Today's Staying Vertical segment comes from the devotional book, Color My World with Love. It was written by artist Dick Stenbakken and is entitled, Take Courage. Artist's theme text comes from Matthew chapter 14, verse 27, New International Version. But Jesus immediately said to them, Take courage, it is I. Don't be afraid. Artist writes, When we traveled in England back in 1965, we saw several signs that read, Take courage. How nice, we thought. That must be a saying left over from World War II. Later on, we discovered that courage was a brand of ale. We were no longer so impressed. But to take courage itself, not the ale, has always been good advice. Courage is mentioned numerous times in the Bible. One of the first uses appears when Moses speaks to Joshua in Deuteronomy 31, verse 6, and repeated in verse 7. As Joshua thought about the task before him and thought of the trials Moses had endured, I'm sure he needed some extra courage. And he received it in verse 8. The Lord himself goes before you and will be with you. He will never leave you nor forsake you. Do not be afraid. Do not be discouraged. God kept telling him to be courageous. We find this in Joshua chapter 1, verses 6, 7, 9, and 18. As a result of Joshua's courageous stand and leadership, when the Amorite kings west of the Jordan and all the Canaanite kings heard how the Lord had been leading, they lost their courage, Joshua 5, verse 1. Finally, Joshua was able to tell the people he led to be strong and courageous when they faced their enemies. Do not be afraid. Do not be discouraged. Be strong and courageous. This is what the Lord will do to all the enemies you are going to fight. Chapter 10, verse 25. Later, David showed a different type of courage. He wanted to build a temple to the Lord, but God sent word that he was not to do so. David could have become angry and discouraged. But instead, he prayed. And in this prayer, he said, You, my Lord, have revealed to your servant that you will build a house for him. So your servant has found courage to pray to you. 1 Chronicles 17:25. Sometimes it takes courage even to pray. When the woman who had been bleeding 12 years came to Jesus, he said, Take heart. Matthew 9:22. In other translations of Matthew, this appears as, Be of good comfort, King James. Be encouraged, New Living Translation. Be of good cheer, New King James Version. When the disciples saw Jesus walking on water and thought he was a ghost, he said, Take courage, it is I, Matthew 14:27. And he says that to us, whether the danger we face is real or imagined. Just take courage in Jesus. That concludes artist Dick Stenbakken's devotional entitled Take Courage. And this is Carolyn Sutton for Staying Vertical.
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2: Revelation chapter 7, verse 3 says that it is the servants of our God who will finally be sealed in their foreheads. I heard a story about a black man back in the old days of slavery, a big man who was being auctioned off to the highest bidder. And he was defiant, and he stood up in front of this crowd and he said, I won't work. I just won't work. And the bidding went on, and there was a wealthy white man that won the bid. And when he took the slave and said, you're my slave, you're mine, then he said to him, I won't work. The big man said, I won't work. So then he took him home, took him to this big plantation, and outside of his mansion, he had another nice little house. And the wealthy white man said to the black man, he said, this is going to be your house. And the man looked at him like, what are you talking about? And then he said, you see this garden, this plot of ground right here? This is going to be where you can grow your own food. And the man just looked at him, and he was just completely mystified. And then the white man looked at him, and he said, let me tell you something. He said, I didn't buy you to make you a slave. He said, I bought you to set you free. And when the big black man heard that, he just was so moved that he fell down on his knees and he grabbed the white man's legs and he said, Master, I will serve you forever. Revelation chapter 7, verse 3 says that it is the servants of our God who will be sealed in their foreheads. And those servants love Jesus and want to follow him because of what he's done for us on the cross. You have just heard his voice.
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3: I was with a woman in a foreign country. I'm not going to mention her name, although I can tell you I'm married to her. It was a warm day, and she wanted one of the oranges growing on the trees lining the city streets. I felt like maybe we shouldn't be taking the city's oranges, but the trees were loaded, there were oranges on the ground, and so I picked one from a tree and I brought it to her. She began eating the orange and then shared a little with me. It was ghastly. I've never tasted such a bad orange. The episode reminds me of Proverbs 20, verse 17. Bread of deceit is sweet to afterwards, his mouth shall be filled with gravel. Crime doesn't pay. You think you're going to get away with something unethical or dishonest? Even if you do, it'll come back to you in the worst way. You are always better off doing things God's way. Integrity is always worth it. I'm John Bradshaw for It Is Written.
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5: God be merciful unto us and bless us and cause his face to shine upon us. Selah. That thy way may be known upon earth, thy saving health among all nations. Let the people praise thee, O God. Let all the people praise thee. Oh, let the nations be glad and sing for joy. For thou shalt judge the people righteously and govern the nations upon earth. Selah. Let the people praise thee, O God. Let all the people praise thee. Then shall the earth yield her increase, and God, even our own God, shall bless us. God shall bless us, and all the ends of the earth shall fear him.
6: Jesus answered and said unto her, Whosoever drinketh of this water shall thirst again. But whosoever drinketh of the water that I shall give him shall never thirst. But the water that I shall give him shall be in him a well of water springing up into everlasting life.
7: I mean, I know I need to read the Bible and pray, just like I need to eat vegetables and exercise and balance my...
8: We need a daily devotional time, even more than we need those other things. A verse from Song of Solomon radically altered the way I view my devotional life. The king in that story says, "Rise up, my love, my fair one, and come away." He goes on to say, "Let me see your countenance. Let me hear your voice." Just like that king, God wants to hear your voice. That's astonishing to me. I have to say, Lord, why would you want to see my face? And why would you want to hear my voice? I still don't understand why God wants to meet with me. But the fact remains, God enjoys spending time with me and with you. Have you spent time loving him today?
7: I don't really balance my checkbook as much as I should, but I do eat vegetables.
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10: Now a look at your morning weather on Lafayette Christian Talk Radio. Partly sunny with showers today with a high near 90 and lows around 74. Partly sunny with thunderstorms tomorrow with a high of 91 and lows around 74. For your Sunday, mostly cloudy with thunderstorms with a high near 84 and lows around 73. And for Monday, thunderstorms with a high near 82 and lows around 72. That's your morning weather on Lafayette Christian Talk Radio.
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11: 2 Corinthians 5, verses 17 through 21. Therefore, if anyone is in Christ, the new creation has come. The old has gone, the new is here. All this is from God, who reconciled us to himself through Christ and gave us the ministry of reconciliation. That God was reconciling the world to himself in Christ, not counting people's sins against them, and he has committed to us the message of reconciliation. We are therefore Christ's ambassadors, as though God were making his appeal through us. We implore you on Christ's behalf, be reconciled to God. And then verse 21, God made him who had no sin to be sin for us, so that in him we might become the righteousness of God. It's a wonderful text. This is a familiar passage to us, one of our all-time favorites, because of the way that it begins. If anyone is in Christ, he can be brand new. Everyone here likes brand new things, correct? And we would all love for ourselves to be made new. We all have things that if we could only turn back the clock, we might do differently. We would change that one circumstance or take back that one thing that we said. We wouldn't go to that place or meet up with that person. We would start that business or we would move to that faraway place. All of us have something in our lives that we want to change. So the prospect of starting over and being new gives us hope and excitement and joy. We love this text. But within the next few verses is something that's even more instructive for us, and it involves our effort and our participation. The text says, all this is from God, who reconciled us to himself through Christ and gave us the ministry of reconciliation. The all this is from God part comes directly after the if anyone is in Christ part. In other words, God made the being brand new people possible through his son Jesus, who reconciled himself to us. Then he passed along the same ministry of reconciliation to us as his followers. So we have a big part to play in this equation if we're trying to convince people that Jesus is worth living for. Do you understand what I'm saying? God is asking us to be a part of this ministry of reconciliation. He started it a long time ago, but he's handed it over to us. So he's saying he wants us to be active participants. There are only a few things that we participate in when it comes to the worship service. We're supposed to participate in the whole thing. But remember I told you last week, the best form of worship that we have is the praise of our lives. So the way you show that you're really a part of this thing is the way that you live your life. Usually, largely, after you leave this place, most of us can fake for an hour. But God is saying, I want you to have an active part in the ministry of reconciliation. We have a chance to be able to be the feet and the hands of Jesus in a very real way. But God wants that from us all the time. Now, I believe today I want to focus on something a bit more elementary and foundational to the text. Here it is. Here's the whole sermon really in one sentence. It is important that we meet people where they are when we are trying to get them to Christ. Now that's a tough one. It's hard to agree with initially. I'm going to try to convince you of that today. Today I want to share with you three reasons why. All three principles are found in the final three verses of this pericope, and we will examine them in reverse order. We're going to start with verse 21. So 2 Corinthians 5, 21. The Bible says, God made him who had no sin to be sin for us, that in him we might become the righteousness of God. It's a good passage of scripture. Here's the first thing that we learn. We meet people where they are because Jesus did. Jesus is a people meter. Jesus meets people where they are, and so should we. You've heard the phrase, meet people where they are, for a long time in church. But the question is, where do we get that idea from? You may be surprised to find out that there is no passage of Scripture in the Bible with that exact sequence of words, meet people where they are. So where do we get that from? Well, if you simply observe the mission and ministry of Christ, it becomes evident that Jesus mastered the art of meeting people where they are. And he displayed this principle at every turn in his life, even before he came, starting with his name. Isaiah, when prophesying about the coming Messiah, said his name would be called Emmanuel. Do you know what that means? It means God with us. That's right. Isaiah 7:14. And there are really only two ways for God and us to be together. Either he could bring us to him, or he could come to us. And recognizing which of the two would demonstrate more love, God chose the latter. In order for us to come up to him, it would require changing us into something holy, probably without our permission, so that we would not perish from being in the presence of God's sheer majesty and splendor. So instead, he chose to transform himself, the more difficult option, and come down and be here with us. He chose the one that took no coercion or any arm twisting. Jesus chose to come and demonstrate his love for all humanity. And he's hoping that we comprehend what he did and will willingly give our lives back to him. But it goes past his name. Jesus took our form and lived as one of us. I'm talking now about him meeting us where we are. When you picture what Jesus did to leave his throne in glory and come down to earth in order to make it here, he had to do some specific things, and it was really remarkable. Even his choice to be born as a helpless baby and grow through infancy and toddler years and adolescence. Think this through for a second. Jesus had to experience puberty. Have you ever thought about that? Jesus had growth spurts and hunger pains. Has it ever occurred to you that Jesus came in such an extreme manner that he had to actually become a teenager at some point? You remember what the teenage years were like, don't you? Did Jesus have pimples? He had to deal with confusing feelings. Jesus' voice changed. Think about that. Jesus is a people meter. Hebrews 4:15 says, "For we do not have a high priest who is unable to empathize with our weakness, but we have one who has been tempted in every way, just as we are, yet had no sin." Jesus really came where we were to meet us, even by taking our form. Do you know the difference between sympathy and empathy? Sympathy is feeling sorrow for someone else's misfortune. Empathy is the ability to understand and share the feelings of others because you've experienced it yourself. The Bible says that Jesus can empathize with us because he became like us. And then, when deciding on where he'd live or what kind of family he was going to be born into, he does something even more remarkable. Jesus didn't choose wealth or money or fame. Jesus chose to be a borrower instead of an owner. Jesus had no wealth of his own, no title, no status, not even a big name. Jesus decided that he would meet humanity at its most basic form, with no frills, nothing fancy, so that he might display the fact that he will meet anyone, no matter who they are or what they have done or what they have not done. Jesus is no respecter of persons. Many times in Scripture, during his earthly ministry, Christ continually met people where they were, so much so that people accused him of being a friend of tax collectors and sinners. They even one time in Matthew 11:19 mistaken him for a drunk. You know what that means? Jesus must have had occasion to be around people who were known for being drunks. That's what my Jesus does. Jesus is a people meter. Here's the second thing. 2 Corinthians 5:20. I told you we're going to look at them in reverse order. The Bible says, "We are therefore Christ's ambassadors, as though God were making his appeal through us. We implore you on Christ's behalf, be reconciled to God." Here's the second thing. We must meet people where they are because Christ needs ambassadors. Our lives are his appeal. At the end of my sermons, normally I make some kind of appeal for the people of God to respond in some kind of way to what they just heard. An appeal is an important part of a sermon because it gives you a chance to respond and to make a decision, sometimes to follow Jesus Christ, sometimes to rededicate your life. There's all kinds of things that you're given at an appeal. If a sermon has no appeal, it doesn't really feel complete. Feels like we heard something good, but we didn't get a chance to respond to that. An appeal is very important. Paul is saying that our lives are basically supposed to be Christ's appeal to people. When Paul explains the situation to us, notice how much of the onus he places in our participation. Paul says we are Christ's ambassadors. Do you know what an ambassador is? I'm going to read you two definitions. Ambassador, a person who acts as a representative or promoter of a specified activity. Are you Christ's ambassador? So Paul is saying that Jesus actually needs people to promote the benefits of being with him and to represent him. Now that's a real mouthful, but look at this other definition of ambassador. Listen to what I'm about to say. Here it is. Ambassador, an accredited diplomat sent by a country as its official representative to a foreign country. Okay, so what Paul is asking us to be are official representatives from a strange land to appeal to people who are here in this world about something that is totally foreign to them. That's what Paul's asking us to be. This is even more compelling because there seems to be an assumption that as an ambassador, you don't stay where you are, but instead you are sent to someplace foreign as an official representative of Christ. This completely changes how we think about church and how we should win people to Jesus, because according to this model, you cannot successfully convince people to follow Christ unless you go to meet them where they are. Now, in this kind of meeting that I'm describing right now, it goes beyond our physical proximity to other people, though it does involve that. What it really means is, first of all, we can't be successful just by sitting in these pews. Not with the true nature of what Christ Church is supposed to be. If we're trying to win others to Christ, we have to eventually get up out of here. Amen? You have a chance to do that today. But it goes past our physical proximity. Though it does involve being where people are physically. Remember, Jesus was thought of as being a friend of tax collectors and sinners. So that Jesus had to be with them in the same place in order for that to happen. But Jesus associated with people who were not like him. My question is, do you do the same? Do you have any friends who don't go to church? See, some heads nodding, that's good. Are all of your friends just like you? Meeting people where they are is about physical proximity, but not only so. As an organized church, it's also about removing barriers to other people's salvation. And some of the things that are barriers for them are things we don't think about most of the time. For instance, could it be that the way that we practice church is a barrier to adding new people to our body? Is that possible? And I'm not talking about winning believers from other denominations right now. I'm talking about people that are unchurched, people who normally would not go to church. Are we willing to change things that are most comfortable for us to win the

Committed to us the message of reconciliation. Here is the third and final point. We must meet people where they are because it benefits them eternally. They won't know if we don't tell them, and we can't tell them if we don't meet them where they are. In this passage, Paul says clearly that Christ is not counting them. Now, how is that even possible? We know that the wages of sin is death and that all have sinned. We agree on that, right? So how can he not count our sins against us at all? Well, Jesus did something when he came to this earth to change the fate of humanity. Christ's perfect life is now a substitute for our sinful one. And his death is now our death so that we don't ever have to die it. So our sin debt gets canceled and we go away free to be with Jesus forever. But only because of the price that he already paid. Jesus paid it all. All to him I owe. Sin has left a crimson stain, but he washed it white as snow. There are people out there right now who have no clue about this reality, and Christ is counting on us to go out and tell them this good news. But they're not necessarily going to just come in here to get it. We must go there to share it with them. Now, this is a tough message on a lot of different levels because there are some things that we agreed to this morning that have implications that go to things that are really important to us. Here's what I found in my 18 years of ministry. I can actually make a mistake from the Bible, a biblical mistake, and it may never be noticed by anybody in the congregation. I could accidentally misquote a text. Or I could say something that's a little bit theologically off, not even on purpose, and probably no one will notice it. I may pick it up myself after watching a sermon or something and then correct it the next week. But here's what will go noticed every single time. If I say something that challenges one of our traditions, everybody will call me on it. I remember one time in an early district making a suggestion. I wasn't even planning to do it, but I was making a suggestion that we should change the service time from 11 o'clock to 11:30. Now, here it's no big deal because you have two services, and so for the sake of, you know, whatever, you did it. And I have no idea how hard that was even to enact here. It might have been a problem. I don't know. But you should have seen the revolt that happened at church because I was talking about changing the service time. And I didn't even really mean it. I was just kind of suggesting it. No one cares if I make a theological mistake. But everyone cares if I talk about changing something from the divine hour. When do we even get that? Does the Bible call 11 o'clock divine? Is that the... Some of you aren't even laughing right now. You're mad at me because I'm talking about this. Here's what I notice. The thing we really care about, and I don't want to offend you, but I think it's true and I have to say it. The thing we really care about more than anything else is our own comfort. That's what we really care about. The reason we don't do more for Christ is because it's inconvenient. I just don't feel like it. My routine is what it is. I come to church, I sit on the same pew. If somebody's in my pew, I might tap their shoulder and say, "I'm sorry, this is where I sit every week. Do you mind just moving over a little bit? This is my seat." There's a certain feeling of comfort that we get from the sameness. In fact, there's something comforting about the predictability of a church service. Something we like about that. But I'm saying right now that to meet people where they are, the ones that Jesus wants to save, it may take some discomfort on our part, even maybe changing something about our worship service that we're so comfortable with. The one thing we don't want to change is the one thing that might be the very barrier to reaching somebody else for Jesus Christ. All I'm saying is, if we're going to be like Jesus and really meet people where they are, it means really meeting people where they are. Jesus took our form. He actually left heaven. Do you understand the comforts that he left to come down here to save us? He really met us where we are. He's asking for us to do the same thing. I know this meeting people where they are sounds great, especially when we think about our own situation and what God did for us. But we've been challenged today to realize that really meeting people where they are is going to be tough and will compel us, at the very least,
to be inconvenienced. I've heard a lot of people

0: People compare the church to a hospital. Have you heard that before? And I can see what they're saying. What they're really saying is, this is a place where sick people can come and get well. But I heard my, he's deceased now, my professor, Dr. E.E. Cleveland. He actually had a different way of putting it. He said, I don't think a church is like a hospital. He said, I think a church is more like a clinic. So it turns out clinics are very different from hospitals. They're set up to do the same basic thing, which is to get you well. But there are certain things that are absent from a clinic that are present at a hospital that let you know that it's very different. First of all, clinics are not set up for you to be able to stay overnight. If you come in as a patient, there is no room where you can stay for 3, 4, 5 days. They're trying to get you fixed up and get you out. Another thing, you may not have known this, there is no place for dead people at a clinic. There's no morgue or anything like that. You know, at a hospital, they actually have a place when you die, they can put you at least temporarily. They don't have anything like that for a clinic. In fact, it's set up so that if your situation is such that it's probably unto death, they send you to a hospital and die there. Clinics are not set up for dead people. Here's the major difference between a clinic and a hospital. A clinic is not about a long stay. The purpose of the clinic is to get you fixed up so that you can get right back out to what you were doing before. If a church is like a hospital, then we're doing the right thing right now by coming in and never going out. But if a church is more like a clinic, then the point is to get you fixed up so that you can get somebody else to come in and get fixed up. Purpose is not about staying here. It's about getting back out there and winning somebody else to Jesus Christ.
1: 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Until next time, remember to keep Jesus, the true Word of Life, by your side.
2: I was raised in a somewhat large family, and usually our home was a loud and noisy place to be. Hi there, I'm Chuck Swindoll. Every once in a while in our home growing up there would be an unusual moment of hush, just sudden silence. And my dear mother, taking advantage of that moment, would say, "Shh, be quiet, children. An angel is passing through." Interesting thought, isn't it? You know, the scriptures teach that we entertain angels unaware. I believe that there are angels. And I believe every once in a while, one manifests itself in a human form and is present among us, and sometimes it's even invisible. That should give us a whole new appreciation for welcoming visitors, shouldn't it?
3: Pastor and teacher Chuck Swindoll. 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
4: This is John MacArthur welcoming you to Portraits of Grace. What do you do when you get a headache? Well, if you're like most, you'll take one of many pain relievers to get rid of it. May I suggest to you that that is our society in microcosm? People depend on science and technology to provide painless and instant solutions to almost every problem. They have no idea about what it means to endure. That wasn't how the Apostle Paul lived. He endured pain and trials throughout his life because he knew the physical was far less important and lasting than the spiritual. So how can you follow Paul's example? By setting your mind on the things above, not on things that are on the earth. You need to learn to endure because it's the problems that produce the spiritual growth. So become a portrait of grace by allowing the trials and sufferings the Lord brings to teach you obedience and faith and trust, and look away from yourself and experience spiritual growth.
5: In the year 1831, biologist Charles Darwin began a fateful journey on the HMS Beagle. On that journey, Darwin formulated the controversial theory of evolution, which has impacted society down to this day.
6: Our goal is to punch holes in that theory, so I'd like to welcome you to
7: Sink the Beagle.
8: Fire one, Captain.
9: Wow.
5: Way to go, Stan. Nice shooting.
6: Thank you. There goes HMS Beagle and Charles Darwin, The Theory of Evolution. That's what we take shots at here. I am Stan Hudson.
5: And I'm John Kurlinski, welcoming you to this fun-filled episode of
6: Sink the Beagle, where we take a very lighthearted look at the serious
5: lighthearted
6: issues
5: too.
6: Of creation evolution. Well, some of us take it seriously because these are serious issues, and we want to understand from Scripture, from science, the best arguments we can to find the best truth we can.
5: And we like to have fun along the way.
6: And we do.
5: And a few yucks, too, along the way.
6: Yeah, we hope a few yucks. At least we have them. And we hope you do, too. Well, today, John, we are talking about dinosaurs.
5: Oh, ooh.
6: You know.
5: actually, you know, Stan, yes. When we do these creation evolution seminars, that is probably, if not the number one, it's up in the top two or three number one things
6: Absolutely.
5: That people want to know about.
6: People want to know about dinosaurs. And, of course, if you go into the great museums of the world today, we always call the museums of today cathedrals to evolution. Always the millions and billions of years being preached there as the origins of all life, and certainly dinosaurs. We like to give on Sink the Beagle a little bit of a different view of origins. When we talk about dinosaurs, we think they are indeed part of the biblical record. And the
5: yes, they are.
6: That, you know, that they really did happen.
5: And today we want to look at what they call dinosaurs. Where do they walk last? Where were their last footprints? Where do they exist last from both the scientific and what we would call a creationist perspective?
6: Mm-hmm. In the 1830s, John, in Connecticut, a pastor by the name of Hitchcock noticed that there were footprints in some of the rock strata near town there, and they looked like bird footprints. And from that time, until they figured out they were dinosaurs, from that time we know that dinosaurs have walked among the living, walked on this planet, and we've seen their footprints in many interesting strata.
5: All throughout the world.
6: All throughout the world, and it seems like they're being found more and more all the time. Probably one of the more famous places in the United States, a place that you could all go and take a look at really close, is the Paluxy River Valley area near Keene, Texas, sort of southwest of Fort Worth. And there is a place there where there's a little state park, and you go and walk right down into the creek bed, and you are walking
5: there you are.
6: Where dinosaurs walked.
5: At least on that layer of sediment.
6: That's right.
5: Where you find their footprints,
6: yes,
5: and you can measure them and look at them. And I know you were there
6: Splash
5: at one time.
6: Splash water out of them and everything. There's nothing quite like this park. You don't see this every day.
5: Not quite big enough to take a bath in, but.
6: But you see these. You see the different kinds of dinosaurs. You see especially the three-toed kind. The
5: theropods?
6: Pretty good size, maybe a foot long. You know, you think of something as being.
5: You don't want to have them step on your toe.
6: No, you wouldn't want to be around where they're walking.
5: The question is, where's the last place they walked, Stan?
6: The last place they walked was probably a few blocks down. No, actually,
5: Montana.
6: The subject is Montana is where a lot of dinosaurs did walk. Certainly, there's a lot of evidence of dinosaurs in Montana. Montana is a place where the Morrison Formation takes place, and that is sort of like the mother load of large dinosaurs like T-Rex and so forth. In the geologic column, what we're talking about is especially the Cretaceous layer.
5: The last of the three layers where you find dinosaur fossils,
6: That's
5: basically.
6: Right. They start just barely dinosaurs in the layers that are buried in the earth. They kind of start at the very top of the Triassic. They spend a lot of time in the Jurassic
5: Park.
6: But really, the mother lode is the Cretaceous area. That's where we see most of the more famous dinosaurs.
5: Yeah, and so they think it was Montana because a scientist like Keith Rigby of the University of Notre Dame says, you know, he's found a large number of dinosaur teeth in Montana in the sediments.
6: Oh.
5: But the interesting thing is that
6: just teeth.
5: Okay. They think, though, the interesting thing about these teeth is that they're not as old. He's wrestling with, were these teeth, they seem to be higher up in the geologic column than you'd expect to find them. And they say, well, maybe dinosaurs walked last a little longer than we think they did.
6: Well, you know, the common prevailing theory is that almost 65 million years ago, some asteroid or comet or something hit planet Earth and was responsible for causing the extinction of the dinosaurs. And that's why at that layer, that top of the Cretaceous layer, all around the Earth, those are generally understood to be the very last living dinosaurs.
8: dinosaurs, and they were destroyed right then. But he found, apparently, some that are just a little bit higher up in the layer.
9: And the question was, is did the sediment get reworked? Did somehow some forces
8: churned
9: of churned up and mixed up through water, and the teeth floated up a little bit more?
8: Yes.
9: So there's others that think that, but he says, no, they seem to have come from there, and there's some debate there. And the question is where did they last walk? And so we're approaching that. Well, what would a creationist do with that kind of evidence? What would you say? One thing where I'd like to begin, Stan, with that answer, though, is saying, what kind of soil are these teeth and these bones found in?
8: In all cases, virtually all cases, dinosaurs are found in sedimentary rock.
9: Which means water-deposited rock.
8: Almost always means water-deposited. So, yeah, kind of...
9: Could be wind, but primarily water-deposited.
8: Flood! A flood, yes. The words that we don't often hear emanating from the science community. We'll forever remember David Menton of Andrews and Answers in Genesis talking about this subject in Anatomist, and bone specialist, and he said, you know, it's funny how the popular views of what took out the dinosaurs 65 million years ago, anywhere from an asteroid strike to little mouse-like mammals chewing on the eggs to...
9: Or up their trunk or whatever.
8: Yes. Or diseases or all these climate changes, all these different things. He said, you know, it's funny. It seems like whenever we find the bones of a dinosaur, it just kind of looks like they drowned.
9: They drowned. It was kind of like they were looking up and it rained too hard and they got... Their snoots filled up, or was it more like a flood, as we like to say,
8: flood.
9: A global capacity which would destroy and actually gather and probably bury them in these mass graves? Because that's another feature you tend to find, is that you find a large number of bones together in one area.
8: Yes, kind of dinosaur graveyard, so to speak. You know, John, last summer I had a chance to go participate in a dinosaur dig in eastern Wyoming, and it's considered that the formation that we dug in was considered practically world class for finding all these different bones. I mean, like, you literally couldn't dig it was about 18 inches thick in the sediment
9: without hitting something.
8: And you couldn't literally put your spade in the ground without hitting something. There were all these bones, and they were mostly from these big Edmontosaurus, which were like duck-bill dinosaurs of maybe 20 feet tall, big guys.
9: Big guy. Yeah, you don't want to run into him in a dark alley or something. You know?
8: They did a calculation of...
9: Quack,
8: and these
9: quack, you know.
8: Duck-bills.
9: Sorry.
8: Hey, poor dinosaurs. Dead and also dissed. But anyway.
9: That's what we do here on Sink the Beagle.
8: That's what we do. These bones were almost all disarticulated, meaning they were separated from the skeleton.
9: So you don't see a whole skeleton together where you can make out the neck bone, say, to another neck bone, to a shoulder
8: bone. To the thigh
9: bone,
8: to the connection to the... They didn't have that going on. Instead, what appears to be the case was these were rolled in from some other area by water, by sediment. It's in mudstone. And this appears to be the very last. It is the top layer of the destruction of dinosaurs.
9: We don't find any above it, really, to speak of.
8: Exactly. And you would think that maybe that's the last place. You know, that's where they were buried by the floodwaters.
9: Yeah, cowboy, but, they're in Wyoming.
8: Yeah, pretty close to Wyoming. But you know what, John? Scripture's kind of interesting on this. I'd like to read a torpedo.
9: Yeah, go for it. A torpedo text found from the book of Genesis today. That's the biblical book of beginnings.
8: Yes.
9: And it talks about not only our perfect creation, but what happened to that creation in what we know as the flood. What do you have for us?
8: Genesis 7, and starting in verse 23, it says, So he destroyed all living things which were on the face of the ground, both man and cattle, creeping thing and bird of the air. They were destroyed from the earth. Only Noah and those who were with him in the ark remained alive. Now, the question I have is, only those that were in the ark remained alive. I'm wondering, is there any evidence that dinosaurs may have been even on the ark and survived after the flood?
9: Maybe some species. We're not thinking of the huge species, but like you say, most dinosaur species, about the size of a modern dog or so.
8: Right.
9: They're not that huge creature we want to think of. And so possibly there were some, and maybe some didn't survive the post-flood conditions.
8: Yeah.
9: And other things that we do know, that there were ancient dinosaurs that were shaped like crocodiles and and stuff, and they're basically lizards. So,
8: well, what about Mokolamembe and all of
9: okay,
8: these kind
9: now
8: of
9: we're
8: guys?
9: Getting into, okay, and, now we're getting into the iffy part.
8: Well, the iffy part. Not that we ever do iffy here on Think the Beagle.
9: Here's the iffy part. We like to stick with good science, but however, there are legends around the world.
8: Yes, there
9: are. In Africa, there's Mokolamembe.
8: Yes.
9: In the British Isles, there's Loch Ness, Nessie. In upper state New York and Lake Champlain, there used to be a critter called Champ, they named him. He almost looks like a superhero of dinosaurs. and now you were just up in British Columbia, and they claim, you talked to a guy, you said it was dead serious. So what do you think? What was the name of it?
8: And I'm trying to remember, I'm going to get killed. We're going to need emails from Canadians on this. It's something like Ocopoco or something like that. But anyway,
9: like
8: some kind of
9: band. Punk rock band. Anyway, go ahead.
8: A marine reptile that inhabits some of the water up there. And some of them, I had one fellow tell me quite seriously he had seen it and watched it for 10 minutes. And long neck, head out of the water, and
9: was
8: all this kind of stuff. And I don't think it was a moose. At least he didn't think so. I assume Canadians recognize moose when they see them. But, you know, the question that we really have is, where did dinosaurs last walk? And there are these dragon stories. You talked about, you know, the culture, the history, and everything. There's dragon stories every part of the planet. There are dragon stories.
9: And so,
8: memories, apparently, of dinosaurs that were walking around humans.
9: Yeah, because
8: there's no other good explanation for this.
9: Yeah, the word for it all, the dracon or stuff, is dracon. Very, very similar to some of the ancient words that could have been dinosaur.
8: Yep.
9: Or at least large type of creature that is not alive today, based on the descriptions you see in scripture of them.
8: Yep. Where was the last place on Earth for dinosaurs to walk? Well, I kind of think that that there may have been a few that outlived even the flood, and I'm not sure if we can say that this Dr. Rigby found evidence that they lived 64.5 million years ago instead of 65. I think there may have been some that were walking around a little bit more recently.
9: Well, we know since the flood that you have ideas of mastodons, which no longer walk the earth, and saber-toothed cats.
8: Right.
9: And these are fairly large creatures that still have fleshy tissue, not just all bones.
8: Preserved, right.
9: Nice. And we know that they no longer live. They're extinct, and their extinction isn't that long ago. And there's possibly maybe some dinosaurs, too.
8: Well, the soft tissue we found in that T-Rex, that was found a couple of years ago I believe it was Montana, where they found a T-Rex bone and they broke it apart and there was some soft. Maybe that was the last one walking.
9: Well,
8: what do you think?
9: I don't know, but you know what's interesting, Stan, is that the last one, we think of last things now and Think the Beagle a little bit. There is, the Bible does talk about a time when there's going to be the last one walking, the last day, the last sentence, the last song, the last whatever it might be, about the last dance or whatever, you know. But the whole point is that it speaks of origins, but it also speaks of endings.
8: That's right.
9: And this world of sin has an ending, much like the world of the dinosaur had an ending, because it was violent, because it was evil. Mm-hmm. And God's wanting humanity to be ready. Mm-hmm. And that's why we also have the stories of, like, in the last days, there'll be scoffers denying the very ending of dinosaurs, the last days.
8: Exactly.
9: And God says, don't be like them. There is a real end. It's going to come, and you can be ready for it. And so we kind of take these ideas, and being pastors at Nature, we like to twist them a little bit and say, where are your last steps going to be?
8: That's right.
9: What are your last thoughts going to be? And hopefully you, too, will turn those toward the God who made and who can redeem. Tune in again on another Sink the Beagle.
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11: Welcome back. Today's mysterious Bible prophecy topic is called 1,000 Years Part 4. We are continuing a special series on what God's Word really says and what it does not say about the 1,000-year period, also called the millennium, that is described in Revelation chapter 20. Dear Father, dear God, we pray in Jesus' name once again for your enlightenment, for your truth to shine forth from the Bible. Please help us to separate fact from fiction and to understand what your holy book says about the 1,000 years. In Jesus' name we pray. Amen. Okay, here we go. I'm sure you've noticed that our world is filled with confusion. And this not only applies to the secular world at large, but also to the religious world. There are thousands of different churches, and there are even more than 1,000 different beliefs and interpretations of the scripture. And this confusion applies especially to the biblical topic of the millennium described in Revelation chapter 20. And so what I hope to do in this program is to make things very simple and very clear, very easy to understand, so that nobody will miss what the Bible actually says about this mysterious and controversial topic. Okay, now, as I mentioned just a little while ago, the title of this program is called 1,000 Years Part 4. And of course, that implies that we have covered Parts 1, 2, and 3. And so what I want to do right now is just review a little bit so that you can come up to speed of what we've already covered. The first point is that the 1,000-year period is only specifically mentioned in Revelation chapter 20. That is it. Now, verse 6, Revelation 20, verse 6, makes it very plain that the beginning of the 1,000 years starts with the general resurrection of God's saved children who have died in the past. Now let me just quote that text. The Bible says, "Blessed and holy is he that has a part in the first resurrection. For on such the second death has no power, but they shall be priests of God and of Christ, and they shall reign with him for 1,000 years. And so verse 6 is very clear that the 1,000-year period begins with the resurrection of the dead in Christ, those who are blessed, those who are holy, and they are raised, and then they will reign with Jesus for 1,000 years. That doctrine is a nail in a sure place. Now, we've also studied that the same resurrection of God's people, of the righteous, is also mentioned in 1 Thessalonians chapter 4, verses 16 and 17. And those verses describe the loud, visible second coming of Christ. In verse 16, Paul wrote, "The Lord himself will descend from heaven with a shout, with the voice of the archangel, and with the trumpet of God, and the dead in Christ shall rise first." Now here, this first resurrection of the dead in Christ is the same as the first resurrection described in Revelation 20, verse 6. They both go right together. And then in verse 17, Paul wrote, "Then we which are alive and remain, we will be caught up to meet the Lord in the air, and we will always be with the Lord." So Paul is talking about Jesus coming down from heaven with a shout, with a voice, with a trumpet. He's talking about the dead in Christ rising, and then those of us that are alive and remain, which personally I hope to be one of the living, we will all be caught up together to meet Jesus in the air. And that takes place at the beginning of the 1,000 years. Now, when Jesus comes to get us, to take us out of here, out of this wicked world, where are we going? We read in our last program in John 14, verses 1 through 3, that Jesus said that he has gone to heaven to prepare mansions for his people. He's up there now. And then he said, "If I go to prepare a place for you, I will come again, and I will receive you to myself, that where I am, there you may be also." In other words, where Jesus is right now is up in heaven, and he said plainly that he's going to come again, he's going to receive us to himself, that where he is, there we will be also. So when Jesus comes down in 1 Thessalonians 4, verse 16, with a shout, with a voice, with a trumpet, and when he raises the dead in Christ, and then when he catches up the living, he's going to take us up to glory, to the place where he is right now, where he has been preparing those holy mansions for his children. And that is where we will be. Now, the next question is, what happens to those who are not caught up at the coming of Christ in 1 Thessalonians chapter 4, verse 16 and 17? Well, the answer to that is found straight down the line in chapter 5, verses 2 and 3. Paul said plainly that the day of the Lord will come like a thief in the night. And when they say peace and safety, Paul said, sudden destruction will come upon them as travail upon a woman with child, and they shall not escape. So in chapter 4, verse 16 and 17, Paul talks about one group being caught up to be with Jesus. And then in chapter 5, verse 2 and 3, he talks about the other group that experiences sudden destruction and does not escape. Now, how widespread will this destruction be? I know this is a shocking revelation, but let me just quickly refer to some of the scriptures we looked up in our last program. In Luke 17, verses 26 through 30, Jesus said that just like the flood destroyed everyone who was not in the ark, And just like the fire destroyed everyone who was left in Sodom, he said, even thus shall it be in the day when the Son of Man is revealed. Revelation 16, verses 17 through 20 says that during the seventh plague, there will be a huge earthquake, unlike any quake that this planet has ever felt. The cities all over the world will crumble, and the islands will disappear, and the mountains will sink. Jeremiah chapter 4, verses 23 through 26 describes the same event when the cities around the world crumble on this great day of the Lord. There will be global destruction, and then Jeremiah wrote that there would be no man left alive on planet Earth. In Revelation 19, verses 17 and 18, right after the second coming of Jesus is described, John clearly talks about the great supper of the birds, where the birds come and eat the flesh of every single human being that is left on planet Earth. In other words, every human being that is not caught up at the coming of Jesus, who is left on this earth, will be, as Paul said, they will experience sudden destruction, and they will not escape. Just like in Noah's day, planet Earth was totally depopulated except for those that were in the ark. It's going to be the same when Jesus comes again. Now, if you need to pick yourself up off the floor, I can understand that, but we need to keep going. But go back to Revelation chapter 19, verse 21, the last verse in the chapter. It talks about how after the coming of Jesus, it says that all the fowls were filled with their flesh, which is the flesh of everyone that was not caught up. Now going right on into chapter 20, verses 1 through 3, John continues and says, "And I saw an angel come down from heaven, having the key of the bottomless pit and a great chain in his hand. And he laid hold on the dragon, that old serpent, which is the devil and Satan, and bound him for 1,000 years, and cast him into the bottomless pit, and shut him up, and set a seal upon him, that he should deceive the nations no more, until the 1,000 years should be fulfilled. And after that he must be loosed for a little season." Now, look carefully at this. What John is saying is that after the coming of Jesus, after the supper of the birds, John says that Satan will then be bound for 1,000 years, and that he will not be able to deceive the nations anymore during that period. Now, here's the multi-billion-dollar question. Why is the devil bound, and why is it that he can't deceive the nations during the 1,000 years after the coming of Jesus? Well, the answer, if you put two and two together, is very clear. The answer is because all of the nations are dead, and Satan is then bound on planet Earth with no people left alive to deceive. Now, I realize that this is not what popular teaching has been telling you about the millennium. Most people teach that during the 1,000 years, Satan will be gone somewhere, and that there will be 1,000 years of peace on earth when Jesus is reigning on earth with lots and lots of people. But the question is that popular teaching really what the Bible says, or is that a deception? Remember, we read about the devil, that he deceives whole nations, and maybe he's deceiving even Christians about this particular topic. Now, if you look carefully at Revelation 20, verse 3, let me just show you this. It is very plain when you study it carefully that the nations that the devil doesn't deceive during the millennium, that these nations are all his own nations. Look at it carefully in verse 3. The Bible says that the devil should deceive the nations no more until the 1,000 years should be fulfilled. In other words, he's deceiving the nations now. He can't do it during the 1,000 years, but at the end of the 1,000 years, then he goes right back and he continues to deceive those nations. Now, this may be a shock to you, but Revelation chapter 20 itself says nowhere that the nations are alive on earth reigning with Jesus during the 1,000 years. The Bible doesn't say that at all. It does refer to the nations in verse 8, that the nations are in the four quarters of the earth, but I'll prove to you in just a few moments that those nations are there at the end of the 1,000 years, not because they've been alive on earth during the millennium, but simply because they've been resurrected at the end of the 1,000 years, and that this is the second resurrection, and that these are the nations that Satan then goes into to deceive once again in preparation for the final battle against God. Now, in the time that we have left, in one sweep, I'm going to again show you just exactly what Revelation 19 and 20 really says. Revelation 19, verses 11 through 16, describe the return of Jesus. And verse 15 says he will smite the nations on that great day. Verses 17 and 18 of chapter 19 describe the final supper of the birds that will eat the flesh of all men who are not taken to heaven at the second coming of Christ. Verse 21 again refers to this same supper of the birds. Then chapter 20, without skipping a beat, moves right in to the millennium and says that Satan will be bound during the 1,000 years in a bottomless pit. Now this phrase, a bottomless pit, is really an expression that represents planet Earth in a depopulated, desolate condition. Verse 3 says that Satan will not be able to deceive the nations during the 1,000 years, and the obvious reason is because they're all dead. But then the Bible says that at the end of the 1,000 years, Satan will be loosed for a little season. Verse 5 talks about the second resurrection at the end of the 1,000 years, and then in verse 7 it says that at the end of the 1,000 years, Satan will be loosed, and then he will go out to deceive all those nations. And if you put two and two together, the Bible says that at the end of the 1,000 years, there's a second resurrection, and at the end of the 1,000 years, Satan is loosed. And so it's obvious that what looses the devil is the resurrection of all of the lost. Now let me read verse 8. The Bible says, at the end of the 1,000 years, Satan will go out to deceive the nations which are in the four quarters of the earth, to gather them together to battle, the number of whom is as the sand of the sea. And this is all the lost. And the reason why they're there at the end of the 1,000 years in the four quarters of the earth is because verse 5 says they've all been resurrected, and Satan then goes into them to deceive them and to gather them for a final battle against God. You don't want to miss our next program, because in that program we will conclude our study of the 1,000 years, we'll talk about the final judgment, we'll talk about the lake of fire and the new earth. And ultimately, friends, the bottom line of this topic is, please, let's not be deceived by the devil right now, but let's follow the Bible, let's follow Jesus Christ, and so when the end of the 1,000 years finally arrives, our eternal destiny will be in the new earth instead of in the lake of fire.
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13: Now, King David was eloquent. He was eloquent when he prayed, and he was eloquent when he spoke God's words. But there were times he was reduced to what I call the help me prayer. Are you in a place today where that's all you can verbalize? Stay tuned. That's our topic. I'm Christine Wurtzen. You're listening to Daughters of Promise. All God's commandments are pure, providing us security that can only be found in a strong foundation. When we are persecuted unjustly, our feet are standing on the stones of the kingdom. Circling us at every side are towering pillars of truth. Even though we are granted such support, it's still difficult to stand in the gale force winds of harassment without God's help. Only the grace of His presence will sustain us. When I'm in mild discomfort, I find that I can pray at length about my predicament. My words are plentiful. But let that discomfort increase to excruciating, and my words are reduced to one simple phrase, Jesus, help. Have you ever been there? There's nothing in the world wrong with that prayer. Jesus is the one to call on because only He can deliver. Only He can infuse my weakened heart with spiritual fiber. Only He can enable me to sustain spiritual integrity in the face of taunting. His name in and of itself carries spiritual power. Each facet of His many names carries a promise, and hanging on to them in hope builds strength and intimacy. Perhaps you're in a pit. The story of what sent you there is too long to tell anyone. Open your mouth and cry out, "Jesus, help!" Jesus never belittles need. He tells us that we don't ask for enough, don't need Him enough. What a blanket invitation for any stoic. For Daughters of Promise, I'm Christine Wurtzen.
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15: You've got questions? God has answers, and they're all found in the Bible. Welcome to God's Treasure Chest. I'm Charles Mills. Let's see what's hiding in God's Word today.
16: Why is there sin?
15: One Sabbath morning, my dad and I were on our way to church. Suddenly, without warning, a barn swallow flew into the path of our car. The little bird hit the front bumper with a sharp thud. Quickly stopping the car on the side of the country road, we jumped out to see if maybe, just maybe, we'd only stunned it. But the little swallow was dead, feathers bent and broken. Overhead, her mate circled. He was still circling when we drove away. "Why is there sin?" I asked my dad through angry tears. "I don't know," he said. "But one thing is for certain. Jesus is going to put an end to it when He returns." No one knows why Adam and Eve chose to live in sin instead of remaining under God's protective care. Why do we choose to sin? Why do we do wrong when we know what is right? The Treasure Chest says, "God made Him who had no sin, Jesus, to be sin for us, so that in Him we might become the righteousness of God." 2 Corinthians 5:21 NIV. When we get to heaven, let's ask Jesus your question. I believe He'll have the answer we both need to hear. If you'd like to learn more about God and His amazing treasure chest, write for your free kids-only Bible course. The address is Treasure Chest, P.O. Box 53055, Los Angeles, California, 90053. Discover the many answers waiting for you in God's treasure chest.
17: 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Are ye not much better than they?
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21: Now a look at your morning weather on Lafayette Christian Talk Radio. Partly sunny with showers today with a high near 90 and lows around 74. Partly sunny with thunderstorms tomorrow with a high of 91 and lows around 74. For your Sunday, mostly cloudy with thunderstorms with a high near 84 and lows around 73. And for Monday, thunderstorms with a high near 82 and lows around 72. That's your morning weather on Lafayette Christian Talk Radio.
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24: Well, you know what's very interesting? I was actually reading a very wonderful article. It was found in MSNBC. And it was about three Japanese tourists who ended up in some water. Okay, so this is what took place. They were touring America, and they got a GPS. And they were following the GPS, except they ended up near the coast. And they continued to follow the GPS into water. And until the point where they could no longer drive the car. So they actually got off a boat ramp and continued in the water. And they ended up being there, and they said this: well, if the car was made in Japan, this wouldn't have happened. But you know what's very interesting about that? Is that even with the GPS, you need some common sense, right? You need some common sense. Here's the thing to understand, folks. Don't miss this point. Without the Holy Spirit, we can't understand God's Word. Without the Holy Spirit, we're going to end up in some far-off places, places we should not be. We need the Spirit of God. And I praise God for that verse in John chapter 16 where Jesus says, when He, the Spirit of truth, shall come, He will guide you to all truth. We need to trust the Spirit of God that He'll guide us in the Scriptures. Amen? And some of the things we're covering don't make sense. Don't just walk away because just one thing can be corrected and you'll see the consistency of the truth of the Scriptures. Well, tonight's message is entitled, Prophecy's Answer to the Skeptics. Prophecy's Answer to the Skeptics. The thing that we get to as we continue in this Bible study is that we begin to understand that God's Word can be trusted. God's Word is clear, God's Word is accurate, God's Word is relevant, and God's Word is sufficient. Can you say amen to that? And regardless of what your past experience has been with the Scriptures, God is calling you to have a brand new experience in the Word of God. Amen? Because this is the only thing that's going to get us home. Amen? The B-I-B-L-E, right? The basic instructions before leaving Earth, right? We're going to need God's Word. God left the Word for us so that we might have a guide and the Holy Spirit to direct us in understanding this light. Amen? All right. Okay, well, Anthony Flew was considered one of the greatest atheists at one time. He died about 2 years ago. But this man, you can see some of his debates on YouTube. You can read some of his books. He debated some of the top Christian apologists. This individual was a renowned atheist philosopher. He had several degrees, and he was bent on proving that there is no God. Something remarkable took place in 2006. Something very remarkable. This man became a believer in God. It shocked the entire atheist world. The skeptics went nuts, with one of their champions actually went over to the other side. He actually wrote a book called There Is a God: How the World's Most Notorious Atheist Changed His Mind. And praise the Lord, he changed his mind, because he died just a few years ago. He wrote, the most impressive arguments for God's existence were those that are supported by recent scientific discoveries. And that the argument to intelligent design, also called ID, is enormously stronger than it was when I first met it. And what is awesome is that there are several interviews with this atheist, or this former atheist, where he describes the journey that he was on in discovering the truth. And as he began to look out into the universe, into the galaxy, and begin to study what science was opening up, he became convinced that there absolutely 100% had to be a God. And so he renounced his former thinking and joined.

the theologians, he joined the deists, he joined the theists, and says, there is a God. You know what's very interesting? The Bible tells us in Psalms 19 that the heavens declare the what? The glory of God, and the firmament shows his handiwork. Heavens, when you study the stars, when you study the universe, you begin to understand that there is a creator. Most cosmologists, individuals who study cause and effects into the universe and astronomy and astrophysics, will tell you there are very little atheists in that department. And the reason why is as they look out into the galaxy and see the orchestra, which is the universe, they become convinced that there absolutely 100% has to be a creator. That's so remarkable about that. But folks, we don't need to just look at God's universe to see that there is a God. What we can do is we can look out into the world, into culture, into art, and we can discover God's existence. Now, one of the great things about studying the things that the Lord has opened up to us is that we can verify the existence of Jesus. Amen? Jesus was a real man who lived. He was a real individual. And just looking at not just biblical evidence, but extra-biblical evidence, you can see that history confirms what the Bible was talking about. Flavius Josephus, although there's a lot of people who argue it, about what he wrote about Jesus, they will not argue what he said about Jesus' existence. He wrote this: at this time there was a wise man who was called Jesus, and his conduct was good, and he was known to be virtuous. And many people among the Jews and other nations became his disciples. Pilate condemned him to be crucified and to die. He wrote this about 50-60 years after the time of Christ. Now, why is that remarkable? That would be like us writing about something, let's say, Ronald Reagan. No one denies the existence of Ronald Reagan. No one denies the fact that he was president at one time. So when Josephus was talking about Jesus, it was still news. It was still front page news. And what was taking place was that the early church began to expand rapidly. Here we can see, not written by a Christian, but by an extra-biblical source, a Jewish historian who is well recognized by many secular historians as being legitimate. Here he is talking about Jesus. Tacitus, he was a Roman historian. He also described the church early on. And look what he says. Consequently, to get rid of the report, Nero fastened the guilt and inflicted the most exquisite tortures on a class hated for their abominations, called Christians by the populace. Christus, from whom the name had its origin, suffered the extreme penalty during the reign of Tiberius at the hands of one of our procurators, Pontius Pilate. Here you can see even extra-biblical sources confirm what the Bible was talking about. Praise the Lord for that. Amen? Pliny the Younger, he also wrote, they, the Christians, were in the habit of meeting on a certain fixed day before it was light. And when they sang in alternate verses a hymn to Christ as to a God and bound themselves by a solemn oath not to any wicked deeds. And actually the quote goes on and says, not to commit adultery, not to steal. In fact, it was actually listing off the Ten Commandments. Even the Roman historians, even individuals who wanted nothing to do with Christianity, were talking about the effect that Christianity had in the early world. Can you say amen to that? So when someone says to you, there was nobody such as Jesus, folks, all you need to do is just point them to the historians who were living at that time. Amen? We actually have more evidence for the existence of Jesus Christ than we do for Julius Caesar, for Alexander the Great. And no one will deny their existence. Thallius, he actually wrote this. This is very, very remarkable. He was actually describing the events that were taking place when Jesus was crucified. But he was describing them not from somebody who was there at the cross, but somebody who was around in the vicinity. And watch what he said. On the whole world, there pressed a most fearful darkness, and the rocks were rent by an earthquake, and many places in Judea and other districts were thrown down. Do you know when they placed this quote? It was a time
when Jesus was dying on that cross. Even the world, or even the people who were off, not in that same city, were recognizing something was happening with the weather, something was happening with the world, and they recognized that something supernatural was happening. They actually wrote down the record of the events of that day. Praise the Lord, God preserves the history of his son. Can you say amen to that? This man, Peter Stoner, actually, he was an individual who was a math teacher. And what he wanted to prove was something very interesting to his students. But he wrote this quote: "Any man who rejects Christ as the Son of God is rejecting a fact proved perhaps more absolutely than any other fact in the world." He had a very interesting experiment. What he did is that he took some of the prophecies found in Scripture, I believe just about 8 of them, and what he said is, what would be the probability of one man just fulfilling 8 of the prophecies? And by the way, there are about almost 2,000 prophecies that point to Jesus Christ. But he said this to his classroom: let's just take 8 of those prophecies, and let's see what would be the probability of one man fulfilling just 8. And what they discovered was that the probabilities of a man fulfilling 8 of the prophecies is 1 in 10 to the 17th power. I'm not going to even attempt to pronounce what that looks like. Okay? I talked to one of my friends who's a math teacher in Delano, California. And I said to him, he teaches at a college. And I said, what does that number look like? That probability look like? And he says, let me tell you what that probability looks like. It's 0. It's beyond 0. It does not exist. Folks, praise the Lord, Jesus was who he said he was. Amen? Amen? When Jesus Christ fulfilled those prophecies, he was fulfilling the scriptural identity of the Messiah, something nobody else could do. You know, I was reading a very interesting story about a man who actually betrayed America during the Cold War. And what he did is he actually deferred over to the Russian side. And he met some of the Russian cohorts, some interesting individuals from the military, and he was betraying America with some secrets. And so the plan was to meet this Russian individual in South America, and there would be several signs to identify each other. So in their communication, the Russians told the individual, "We want 6 specific signs. What you're going to do is you're going to come to one of our offices, and you're going to sign your name in a certain way. And after that, you're going to walk in front of the beautiful statue that's in the middle of the city, and you're going to be out there with a guidebook. And with that guidebook, you're going to take your middle finger, and you're going to place it in one of the pages. And when you do that, someone's going to come up to you, they're going to ask you a certain question, and you're going to reply like this." And there was about 6 signs. This was a true story. 6 signs. And what happened? Sure enough, this individual fulfilled each one of these 6 signs, and so the deal took place. And it was a betrayal in American history. But folks, if it takes 6 signs just to prove that this individual is who he says he was, Jesus Christ went even further and he says, "Look, I'll give you 2,000 prophecies, and you're going to know who I am." Can you say amen to that? God doesn't just give us 6, he doesn't just give us 10, he doesn't give us 15, he doesn't give us 20. He gives us 2,000 prophecies that lock in and prove without a shadow of a doubt who he says he was. Can you say amen to that? Now, they actually tested this out and said, what would that look like? And they found that if you take all of Texas, remember these are just 8 prophecies, if you were just to take all of Texas, the big entire state of Texas, and then take silver dollars and fill the entire state of Texas with silver dollars up to 2 feet high, and then you take 1 silver dollar that's marked, what would be the chances of finding that marked silver dollar in all of Texas on your first try? That would be the probability of Jesus just fulfilling, or any man just fulfilling, 8 of those prophecies. Folks, you can see that Bible prophecy points out very clearly who Jesus was. Can you say amen to that? He was the Son of God. He was the Son of God. He is who he says he was. Now, there's something very interesting. There's a remarkable prophecy. This prophecy is so interesting, it is so powerful, that a lot of the Jewish rabbis and a lot of Jewish scholars after the

who try to figure out the end. For they, the sages say, since the time of his Messiah's coming has already of yet arrived, yet he did not come. Therefore, he will not come at all. That was Sanhedrin 97b. Watch this one. Similarly, one should not try to calculate the appointed time. Our sages declare, may the spirits of those who attempt to calculate the final time, that's from the book of Daniel, of the Messiah's coming, expire. Rather, one should await and believe in the general conception of the matter as we have explained. I want you to notice something about some of these curses. They're telling everybody, they're telling the people, hey, look, you don't need to study this out for yourself. Just trust what we're saying. Do you have a problem with that? I do. Folks, God gave us his word to study it out for ourselves. Amen? Like Martin Luther, we should say that our conscience is chained to the scriptures. Amen? I follow the word of God. I don't follow any man except for Jesus. Amen? Amen? Now watch this curse. May the bones of the hands and the bones of the fingers decay and decompose of him who turns the pages of the book of Daniel to find out the time of Daniel chapter 9 verses 24 through 27, and may his memory rot from the face of the earth forever. We're going to look at that prophecy. Amen. Folks, God doesn't just give us his word just to hide it from us. Amen? He doesn't just give his word so that we may not go to that. He put the prophecy in there so that we would discover without a doubt who Jesus really was. Can you say amen to that? And you're going to see from these same passages, Daniel chapter 9 verses 24 through 27, Jesus is who he says he was. And folks, at the very end of this Bible study, you're going to have no doubt that Jesus really was the Son of God. Can you say amen to that? Amen. All right. I hope no one's fingers rot in the process. What did Daniel know? What did Daniel know? Everybody take your Bible and let's go to the book of Daniel. The book of Daniel. We're going to take a good look at this prophecy that was cursed by many rabbis. Daniel chapter 9. We're going to Daniel chapter 9, starting with verse 20. Now, what's so awesome about the book of Daniel chapter 9? Daniel here is praying for his people. His people are in captivity because of their sins. Babylon has broken down the defenses of Israel and has taken captive and just utterly annihilated Israel. And so Daniel is praying for his people. He's praying that God would forgive their sins. He's praying that God would forgive his sins. And so what happens in the midst of that prayer? The angel Gabriel appears to him. Who appears to Daniel? Gabriel, that's exactly right. Let's start with verse 20. Daniel chapter 9, starting with verse 20. Now we're going to start speeding it up a little bit, okay? So make sure you're holding on. All right. Daniel chapter 9, starting with verse 20. Now watch what the Bible says. Now while I was speaking, praying, confessing my sins and the sin of my people Israel, and presenting my supplication before the Lord my God for the holy mountain of my God. Yes, while I was speaking in prayer, the man, what? Gabriel, whom I had seen in vision at the beginning, being caused to fly swiftly, reached me about the time of the evening offering. And he informed me and said and talked to me and said, oh, Daniel, I have now come forth to give you skill to understand. At the beginning of your supplications, the command went out, and I have come to tell you, you are greatly what? Beloved. Right. You know what's very interesting about this? There's only another person in Scripture who is called beloved. Do you know who it is? It is John. Now, you know what that's very interesting? You have this. You have Daniel, who's called the beloved, and now you have John, who's called the beloved. Daniel wrote the book of Daniel, and John wrote the book of Revelation. Two books about prophecy. God calls to the authors. He tells them, you are loved. You know why? Because people are searching out. These individuals are searching. Amen to that. God is pleased with you. The fact that you're here today and you're trying to understand, Lord, what is it that you want me to understand about who you are? God is pleased by that. Amen? Well, let's continue going. Let's find out what this prophecy is. Verse 23, at the beginning of your supplications, the command went out, and I have come to tell you, you are greatly beloved. Therefore, consider the matter and understand the what? Vision. Now, watch this. 70 weeks are determined for your people and for your holy city. How many weeks? 70 weeks. So I want you to pay attention to this, okay? This prophecy is called the 70 weeks prophecy. The 70 what? Week prophecy.

0: The 70 weeks prophecy, this was the prophecy that pinpoints the Messiah, that pinpoints Jesus, that was cursed by those Jewish rabbis. 70 weeks are determined for your people. Okay, now why is this very interesting? This is very interesting because what God is saying to Daniel right now is this. You are praying for me. You are praying to me about your people. But Daniel, I have to tell you something. Your people have been in idolatry. Your people have continued to reject me. You take a good look in the Old Testament and you will discover over and over again, God was working with Israel, but they kept falling into idolatry. They kept turning away from God. They kept backsliding to the point where God says, all right, you want idolatry? I'll give you the land of idolatry. And sure enough, Babylon came over, the land of idolatry, the epicenter of idolatry, and took over Israel. And so Daniel is praying and he is saying, God, give us one more chance. Give us more time. And so God says to Daniel, all right, I'm going to give you 70 weeks. How many weeks? 70 weeks. And they're for your people, for your holy city. And he says, during these 70 weeks, these things are going to be accomplished. Number one, to finish the transgression, to make an end of sins, to make reconciliation for iniquity, to bring in everlasting righteousness, to seal up vision and prophecy, and to anoint the most holy. Don't forget that last one, to anoint the most holy. So God gives Daniel the 70-week prophecy, and he says, during this 70, I'm going to give this time to your people, but during this time, I'm going to accomplish a lot of things. And he says, these are the things you can read about in that verse, Daniel chapter 9, verse 24. To finish the transgression, to make an end of sins, reconciliation for iniquity, that's just another word for sin, to bring in everlasting righteousness, to seal up vision and prophecy, and to anoint the most holy. And you're going to discover what that is. All right, so Daniel is thinking to himself, okay, I can't wait to understand when this prophecy starts and how this prophecy ends. So God tells Daniel, 70 weeks are determined for your people. Now, in Bible prophecy, there's a very interesting principle. Don't lose me right here. It's just very simple. In Bible prophecy, a day equals 1 year. A day equals what?
1: 1 year.
0: Now, people get confused when they're studying the scriptures. They said, when is it time for me to take a day and make it a year? Well, the way you know it's time to interpret Bible prophecy just like that is very simple. It is only when prophecy is being spoken. I want to say that one more time. It is only when prophecy is being spoken that it's time for us to take this symbol and make it happen. So in Bible prophecy, 1 day equals what?
1: 1 year.
0: 1 year. Okay, now let's do a little bit of math, okay? Don't lose me here, okay? What does 2 weeks look like in the amount of days? How many days is 2 weeks? Now, in Bible prophecy, how many years would be 2 weeks? 14 years. Okay. A day equals a year in Bible prophecy. Are we all on the same page so far? Okay, very good. So 3 weeks. How many days is 3 weeks? I wish a little bit more people said something. 21 days. Okay, so in Bible prophecy, how many years would be 21 days? Oh, wonderful. You guys got this. Okay, so if it's a 70-week prophecy, how many days would be 70 weeks? 490. 70 times 7 is 490. Okay, so now we're understanding something about this prophecy, and you're going to see it come together. This prophecy is a prophecy for 490 years. Are we all on the same page so far? Remember, in Bible prophecy, a day equals a year, okay? I want you to see this one more time, okay? A 70-week prophecy is going to be 490 years. And you're going to see how exact, how precise this is, okay? Now watch this. Daniel chapter 9, verse 25. Gabriel continues speaking to Daniel, and look what he says. Know therefore and understand that from the going forth of the command to restore and build Jerusalem until Messiah the Prince, there shall be 7 weeks and 62 weeks. Okay, there we have the starting point. Okay, now I want you to pay attention. I'm going to go very slow right now, okay? Know therefore and understand that from the going forth of the command to restore and build Jerusalem until Messiah the Prince, there's going to be a total of 69 weeks, okay? So there you have it right there, okay? I want you to see the starting point. Know therefore and understand from the going forth to restore and to restore and build Jerusalem. Okay, so there we have the starting point. So when the command goes out to rebuild Jerusalem, all the way to when the Messiah shows up, there would be exactly 69 weeks. Okay, is that pretty simple so far, yes or no? Okay, very good. I have to explain over again because you're going to see the beauty of this, okay? But pay attention, you're looking at scripture, you're going to see how perfect this is. Know therefore and understand that from the going forth of the command to restore and build Jerusalem until the Messiah should show up. What Daniel is hearing is the exact time the Messiah would show up. Okay, and it would start off first with the command to restore and build Jerusalem. So when did that take place? That took place under Artaxerxes' reign. When that took place was 457 B.C., 457 B.C., and you can find that decree actually in Ezra chapter 7, verses 7 through 8. Okay, now we have a starting point. 457 B.C., the Israelites were still under the domain of Babylon, but Babylon lost its power to the Medes and the Persians. So this pagan king decides one day, I'm going to let the Israelites go home. And so what he does, he sends the Israelites out. He says, you can go home and you can rebuild your city. And that took place in 457 BC. Okay, now we have a starting point. So when did this command go out? 457 BC. This is extremely important. And scholars are in agreement on this. 457 BC, okay? So now we see where Daniel is leading to. But wait a minute. We were told that there would be 69 weeks or 483 years till the Messiah would show up. And sure enough, on time, sure enough, exactly 483 years later, from 457 BC, the Messiah shows up. 27 AD, AD 27, the Messiah is baptized. On time, exactly 483, 69 prophetic weeks later, the Messiah is baptized. Now, what do you mean by this? You're going to see the evidence for yourself. Remember one of the things that God would accomplish during the 70-week prophecy? He would anoint the most holy. Watch what Jesus says when he is baptized. Do you remember that moment when John is baptizing him? And Jesus says, no, no, no. What Jesus says, actually, you can baptize me. And John's like, no, no, no. And Jesus says, no, it's important. Now watch what Jesus says. He is not speaking in enigmatic language. But Jesus answered and said to him, permit it to be so, for thus it is fitting for us to fulfill what? All righteousness. You know what he was telling John the Baptist as John the Baptist was standing before him? He was telling John the Baptist, it's important you baptize me because we're fulfilling prophecy. John the Baptist actually played a part in fulfilling Bible prophecy when he baptized Jesus. And that took place exactly AD 27, 483 years, 69 prophetic weeks, exactly what Daniel was told. Even when Jesus began his ministry, right after he was baptized, pay attention to what he's saying. He says, the time is what? Fulfilled. You know what he was telling everybody? He was saying, Daniel's time is fulfilled. The step in the 69 weeks has just been fulfilled. Bible prophecy is taking place. And guess what? The Jews of that time actually were studying out the book of Daniel. They were devouring the book of Daniel. They knew the Messiah was supposed to be showing up around that time. And so when Jesus is baptized on time prophetically, he says, guess what? Time is fulfilled. And that was his message right after he was baptized. Even in Acts chapter 10, verses 37 to 38, watch what Peter is saying. Beginning in Galilee and after the baptism that John preached, how God anointed Jesus of Nazareth with the Holy Spirit. When Jesus was baptized, the Holy Spirit came upon him in AD 27, and he began his powerful ministry. Luke chapter 4, verse 18. Right after his baptism, he's in a synagogue. And look what he says. The Spirit of the Lord is upon me because he has, what? Anointed me to preach the gospel to the poor. Remember part of the 70-week prophecy? God says he would anoint the most holy. And sure enough, when Jesus was baptized, he was anointed with the Spirit of God. Okay, there we have it right there. We're going to see the 70-week prophecy. I want you to see how clear this is. 457 BC, remember what Daniel was told? From the going forth to rebuild and restore Jerusalem all the way to Messiah the Prince, there would be 69 weeks. And sure enough, exactly, precisely, 457 BC, all the way to AD 27, it took place exactly 69 weeks, 483 years. Bible prophecy was fulfilled. Can you say amen to that? But folks, this isn't the 69-week prophecy. This is the what prophecy? 70-week prophecy. Wait a second. There's 1 week missing. But watch this. Gabriel continues speaking to Daniel about what will take place last during that prophetic last 7 years. Daniel chapter 9, verse 26. Watch this. And after the 62 weeks, the Messiah shall be what? Cut off. Now, that's in a very important word, cut off, because it's the Hebrew word cut off, which simply means to receive a divine penalty. The Messiah would be cut off or receive the divine penalty, but not for himself. Then he will confirm the covenant with many for when? For 1 week, but in the middle of the week, he would bring an end to sacrifice and offering. And sure enough, what took place in that last prophetic week, exactly 3.5 years later, from the time that Jesus was baptized, Jesus was crucified. And when he was crucified, the temple veil ripped, and that's an end to all those sacrifices and oblations. Folks, we don't need to go to a temple to talk to God. Amen? We can go straight to Jesus, and through Jesus, we have access to the Father. Can you say amen to that? Jesus was baptized in the autumn of AD 27 and was crucified exactly in the spring of AD 31, 3.5 years later. Okay, and let's take a look what that looks like. But I'm going to just show you Daniel chapter 9, verse 27 again. But in the middle week, he shall bring an end to sacrifice and offering. And remember, the temple veil ripped when Jesus was crucified when he died, signaling an end to the Mosaic system. Folks, we don't have to go again to any temple. We don't have to bring a lamb. Our Lamb of God was already crucified for us. Can you say amen to that? But in the middle of the week, the Bible says he will bring an end to sacrifice and offering. And he did that. Okay, now let's take a good look at this. 457 BC, all the way, exactly 69 weeks, AD 27, he was baptized. Then 3.5 years later, in the middle of that last prophetic week, he made an end to sacrifices. He was cut off. But wait a second, there's just the last 3.5 years left of that final week. How does the 70-week prophecy end? How does the 70-week prophecy end? Now pay attention what God is telling Daniel. 70 weeks are determined for your people and for your what? Your holy city. God was telling Daniel, look, I'm going to give your people one last probation time, and it's going to be 490 years. And by the way, one day Peter came up to Jesus and he says, how many times must I forgive my brother? Seven times. Do you remember what Jesus told Peter? Not seven times, but 70 times seven. And how many is that? How much is that? That's exactly 490 times. That was the time that God allowed it, the people of Israel, right after their disobedience over and over again. God says to them, I'm going to give you one last 490 years. And it is during that time that these things are going to take place. So 70 weeks are determined for your people and your holy city. To anoint the most holy, that took place when Jesus was baptized. To seal up vision and prophecy. To bring in everlasting righteousness, those things took place at the cross. To make reconciliation for iniquity. To make an end of sins. And to finish the transgression. All those things took place. But wait a second, what happened in AD 34? Just hold on a second. Let's go to Matthew chapter 21. Take your Bible, let's go to Matthew chapter 21. I want you to see how God has dealt with the Israelites over and over again. Matthew chapter 21. Matthew 21, starting with verse 33. Now, this is shortly before Jesus is about to be crucified. So you can imagine his language is getting stronger to the Pharisees, to the Sadducees. The same people that praised him one day would be responsible for crucifying him another day. Jesus knew their hearts. So look what he says in verse 33. Hear another parable. There was a certain landowner who planted a vineyard and sent a hedge around it. He dug a wine press in it and built a tower. Then he leased it to a vine dresser and went into a far country. And when the vintage time drew near, he sent his servants to the vine dressers that he might receive his fruit. And the vine dressers took his servants, beat one, killed one, and stoned another. And again he sent another. Verse 36. He sent other servants more than the first, and they did likewise to them. Verse 37, then last of all, he sent his son to them, saying, they will respect my son. But when the vine dressers saw the son, they said among themselves, this is the heir. Come, let us kill him and seize his inheritance. So they took him and cast him out of the vineyard and killed him. So Jesus says, gives this parable where he describes this man who had this vineyard, who leased it out to his servants. And the man says, I'm going away for a far country. I'm going to send some people to you shortly to find out what's going on. So he sends his servants out to them. And sure enough, they get angry and they killed one servant. They stoned another. They robbed another. And finally, the master is thinking to himself, something's going on over there. So he says, I'm going to send my son. They'll respect my son. And sure enough, when the son gets there, what do they do to the son? They kill him. And what was Jesus describing? Jesus was describing throughout the entire Old Testament when God sent his prophets to Israel. He sent one prophet and they stoned a prophet. He sent another prophet. They sawed one prophet in half. Isaiah the prophet was sawed in half. They sent other prophets. They robbed them. They did all sorts of things to those prophets. God was trying to wake up his people out of their condition. And he was trying to save them from their sins. But they kept rejecting the mercy of God. Finally, God sends his son. And you know what they do to his son? They crucify him. The very people Jesus came to save, they crucified him. Now watch what the question, watch the question Jesus asked the Pharisees. Verse 40. Therefore, when the owner of the vineyard comes, what will he do to those vine dressers? Pay attention to verse 41. Then they said to him, he will destroy those wicked men miserably. They answer the question. And lease his vineyard to other vine dressers who will render to him the fruits in their season. And you know what Jesus begins to describe in the next passage? He begins to tell him, have you ever heard of the stone that the builders rejected? He said, that's me. You're about to crucify me. And all the Pharisees and Sadducees were like, no way. They were trying to cover up what they were doing. But inside their hearts, they were already scheming to put to death the Son of God. You see, over and over again, God was pleading with Israel. Even on that cross when he was dying, he said, Father, forgive them. But Israel, his chosen people, from the very beginning, from the line of Abraham, the physical descendants of Abraham, from the descendants of Isaac and Jacob that were in Egypt, from those people, over and over again, God pleaded with the Israelites and he says, how can I give you up? You know, there comes a time where I'm going to go as far as saying this, where even God has no choice but to step back. Now you're thinking to yourself, absolutely not. That's impossible. You know why it's not impossible? Because God respects choice. God will never put you in heaven against your will. He will never put you in heaven against your will. Can you say amen to that? But the Israelites chose over and over again. You can read about it throughout the entire Old Testament. They run back to their idolatry. They run back to those other gods. They said, we don't want any god. They even told Pontius Pilate, we have no king but Caesar. They outrightly rejected Jesus. And even Jesus, right before he was about to be crucified, walked near a fig tree. And that fig tree was representing Israel. And he says, you're never going to bear fruit again. You're never going to bear fruit again. 70 prophetic weeks, 490 years, God pleaded with Israel as a nation. He pleaded with them to return over and over again. He even wept over Jerusalem. The God of heaven and earth actually shed tears for Israel because they rejected him and they were going to be lost. Folks, God doesn't want anybody lost. Amen. The Bible says in 2 Peter, he's not willing that any should perish. Guess what? I'm about to tell you something right now. God actually wants you in heaven. Do you believe that? Like, God actually wants you in heaven. I'm going to go a step further. God actually wants you in heaven more than you want to be in heaven. Because you have no idea what heaven's all about. But God says, I can't wait for them to be there. God is waiting for that moment. Amen? But over and over again, he was pleading with Israel. What took place after the time that Jesus was crucified? Exactly 3.5 years later, the first Christian martyr was stoned. The first Christian martyr was stoned in Acts chapter 7. For those 3.5 years, right after the crucifixion of Jesus, God continued pleading with Israel. He sent the disciples and he says, I want you to continue working in this area. And for 3.5 years, the disciples continued working. And in Acts chapter 7, when Stephen, the first Christian martyr, is brought before the Pharisees and Sadducees, even Saul was there, they stoned him. They stoned him. But what's remarkable, if you read Acts chapter 7, right before Stephen is about to be stoned, he begins giving this ultra Bible study, you can call it, for about 2 chapters. He starts describing the history of Israel. Now, why is he doing that? You'll understand in just a bit. So right before the Israelites, right before the Pharisees and Sadducees, right before this probation is about to close for this nation, Stephen begins giving this long Bible study talking about the very alpha of Israelite history all the way to the omega of Israelite history. Why is he doing this? Because any time a prophet was about to die, he would recite Israel's history. You can read about it. Moses did it. Joshua did it. Prophets did it throughout the entire Old Testament. They would recite the history of Israel's of defiance and rebellion. And what they were doing, they were showing the contract. And so what God was doing through Stephen, he was showing the contract to the Israelites. I have pleaded with you over and over again. And finally, Stephen says, when they had picked up those stones, you reject the Holy Spirit. And they picked up their stones and they stoned him. The 70 weeks came to an end. As Stephen was being stoned, what did he look up and what did he see? He saw Jesus, not just sitting at the right hand, but standing at the right hand. When the judge is standing up, that is meaning case closed. And sure enough, as Stephen was being stoned, he cries, I see the Son of Man standing at the right hand of the Father, indicating that probation. The Israelite nation had finally made their decision. In fact, when you read about the end times in Daniel chapter 12, the very end, Jesus stands up one more time when he's about to come back, meaning probation is closed. But for that nation, for that special favor that was bestowed upon Israel, it came to an end. Those end, AD 34, exactly on time. And Saul is immediately converted, and the gospel goes out where now? To the Gentiles. Remember what Jesus told the in that parable? He says, I'm going to take this vine, I'm going to take this field, and I'm going to give it to other vine dressers. And sure enough, because those Israelites, because those Jewish people showed themselves unfaithful, God says, I'm going to now take the gospel to the entire world. Everyone can now become my favorite people. Can you say amen to that? And there you have the end of the 70-week prophecy. It was so precise that all those scholars, all those rabbis knew it, that they said, you're not allowed to read that. They said, you're not allowed to look at this prophecy. We're actually going to curse you if you look at this prophecy, because they knew without a shadow of a doubt what it was saying. The book of Daniel is absolutely 100% factual. It is God's message to this world. Can you say amen to this? 70 weeks were determined for all of Israel. Now you're thinking to yourself, wait a minute, can an Israelite be saved? Can a Jewish person be saved? Absolutely. But folks, I want you to understand something. The special favor that God had originally bestowed upon Israel was now open to the entire world. Can you say amen to that? And that's why Paul says in Galatians chapter 3, verse 29, there is neither Jew nor Greek, there is neither slave nor free, there is neither male nor female, for you are all what? One in Christ Jesus. And if you are Christ, you are Abraham's seed. You are spiritual Jews. Can you say amen to that? And if you believe in Jesus, you are part of that heavenly lineage. And that's why Jesus told his disciples, hey, don't rejoice because the demons are subject to you. Rejoice because your names are written in heaven. Can you say amen to that? And that gospel message is open up to the entire world. Poor or rich, black, white, yellow, brown. Can you say amen to that? Amen. You know, it's interesting. One of my friends, he actually walked into this college. It was actually Oakwood College. It's a well-known black college. And he walked up there. And during this message, he says this. There's not going to be black people in heaven. And everyone just, And then he says, there's not going to be white people in heaven. Everybody's like, He's like, there's not going to be brown people in heaven. Everybody's like, He's like, there's not going to be yellow people in heaven. Everyone's like, He says, there's only going to be one people covered in the blood of Jesus. Amen. Amen. And if you are Christ, then you are Abraham's seed. You are spiritual Jews. The gospel is out to every person. Amen. Romans 2 verse 28 through 29. For he is not a Jew who is one outwardly, nor is circumcision that which is outward in the flesh, but he is a Jew who is one inwardly. Of faith, if you have confidence in the scriptures, if you have confidence in Jesus, guess what? You are a spiritual Jew. You are a heir to the kingdom. Can you say amen to that? Amen. An heir to the kingdom. Excuse me. Folks, you can see that Jesus fulfilled Bible prophecy. The Bible predicted he would be baptized on time, and he was baptized on time. The Bible predicted he would die on time, and he died on time. The Bible predicted that the gospel would go out to the entire world, and sure enough, it took place. Folks, Jesus fulfilled Bible prophecy. Can you say amen to that? Do you have confidence in the Word of God tonight? Folks, the reason why this is so important to understand, because you will not be ready for the second coming of Jesus if you don't understand the first coming of Jesus. Amen? You won't be ready for when Jesus has come with all his glory and when he comes as a king if you don't first understand how he came as a lamb. Amen? As the Lamb of God. John chapter 1 verse 29, John the Baptist looks and he says, behold the Lamb of God which takes away the sins of this world. Behold the Lamb of God. The gospel message goes out to the entire world. Amen. You know, when the Bible says in Daniel chapter 9 something very remarkable, it says that the Messiah would be cut off. He would be what? Now that's that Hebrew word karat. That word cut off is also found in the Old Testament, in the books of Deuteronomy, in the books of Leviticus. Whenever there were certain sins that were taking place in the camp, God says that individual would be cut off. He would be cut off. He would be karat. And over again, God pronounced these penalties to individuals who would continue to press and move beyond the borders of forgiveness. And God says, if you cross that line, you're going to be cut off, so avoid it. But the Bible says that the Messiah was cut off. Why? What happened at that cross? Jesus took the penalties, that divine judgment, he took it upon himself. Folks, you will never, ever have to die the second death. You will never be annihilated. You know why? Because Jesus was for you. Amen. Jesus went to hell for you. Because he couldn't be in heaven without you. Amen? Jesus was cut off, the Bible says in Isaiah 53, from the land of the living. From the land of the living. Jesus was cut off. He took that penalty. You will not be lost if you have confidence in the blood of Jesus. Amen? Jesus was the Son of God. He was who he said he was. And he came at a time, the Bible says, the fullness of time. Jesus stepped in and he paid the price for you and me. You know, I was reading earlier today about a very interesting story about those tornadoes that were taking place just a couple weeks ago in Idaho. And there was one individual, you guys might have heard of her name, Stephanie. Her name was Stephanie, her last name Decker, Stephanie Decker. And Stephanie Decker, a giant tornado was coming their way. And you know what happened? She took her three kids and ran into the basement. And as this tornado began to come, she wrapped a comforter around them. She took the comforter and she wrapped it around them. And she held them. And this tornado just broke right through her house. And as it was going right through her house, the whole basement was shaking. Every rafters were coming down. Bricks were coming down. And she was just shielding her children during that time. And she was telling them, you're not going to die. You're not going to die, she was telling them. You will not die. And bricks and rafters, one fell on her leg, and her leg began to bleed. And soon it just got dark, and she

0: got up again, was just limping, and shortly after, another tornado came. Another tornado came. You can read about the story. And she wrapped her kids and she says, not again. I am not going to let you guys die. And as long as they were under her protection, they could not die. Rafters fell on her. And she knew that she was going to die. She actually filmed herself saying goodbye to the rest of her family. Her family still hasn't seen that yet. She thought she was going to die at that very moment. But her one motivation was to see that her children were protected. She was going to bear the brunt of that disaster. 2,000 years ago, God wrapped his arms around humanity and says, I am not going to let you die. The Bible says he's willing that none should perish. He says, why will you die? Why will you die? God wants to gather you in his arms. And he wants you to accept that sacrifice. What he did for us 2,000 years ago on the cross of Calvary. And that woman, she ended up losing her legs. She's permanently paralyzed. Folks, Jesus forever will bear those scars. Forever on our behalf. The Messiah. That's why for all of the universe, we're going to sing the song of the Lamb and of the redeemed because of what God has done for me and you.
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6: When you go to the restaurant, have you noticed the increase in serving sizes? I can't believe this. In fact, my wife and I are making a habit now of going to the restaurant and ordering one entree and splitting it in half. And still, I'm amazed at the size of the servings. We eat way too much in America. It's getting worse, not better. With at least 61% of our adult population overweight, that's above 25 body mass index. Some 26% are obese, that's above 30 pounds overweight. Some excessively obese, above 35 to 40 pounds overweight. It's getting worse, not better. And along with that, a sharp increase in the frequency of diseases. You can't be fat and be healthy. Now, you can be overweight and be lean if you're a professional athlete or someone building up muscle mass, but 90% of the people who are fat, they are fat, not lean. In a future segment, I want to talk about just how dangerous it is to be fat and what we can do to correct it.
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8: Revelation 15. And I saw another sign in heaven, great and marvelous, seven angels having the seven last plagues, for in them is filled up the wrath of God. And I saw, as it were, a sea of glass mingled with fire, and them that had gotten the victory over the beast, and over his image, and over his mark, and over the number of his name, stand on the sea of glass, having the harps of God. And they sing the song of Moses, the servant of God, and the song of the Lamb, saying,
9: Great and marvelous are thy works, Lord God Almighty. Just and true are thy ways, thou King of saints. Who shall not fear thee, O Lord, and glorify thy name? For thou only art holy, for all nations shall come and worship before thee, for thy judgments are made manifest.
8: And after that I looked, and behold, the temple of the tabernacle of the testimony in heaven was opened. And the seven angels came out of the temple, having the seven plagues, clothed in pure and white linen, and having their breasts girded with golden girdles. And one of the four beasts gave unto the seven angels seals full of the wrath of God, who liveth forever and ever. And the temple was filled with smoke from the glory of God and from his power. And no man was able to enter into the temple till the seven plagues of the seven angels were fulfilled.
10: Psalm 121.
11: I will lift up mine eyes unto the hills, from whence cometh my help. My help cometh from the Lord, which made heaven and earth. He will not suffer thy foot to be moved. He that keepeth thee will not slumber. Behold, he that keepeth Israel shall neither slumber nor sleep. The Lord is thy keeper. The Lord is thy shade upon thy right hand. The sun shall not smite thee by day, nor the moon by night. The Lord shall preserve thee from all evil. He shall preserve thy soul. The Lord shall preserve thy going out and thy coming in from this time forth, and even forevermore.
12: But he that is spiritual judgeth all things, yet he himself is judged of no man. For who hath known the mind of the Lord, that he may instruct him? But we have the mind of Christ.
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18: Hello, friends. Would you like to hear an amazing fact? Leeches are something like a combination of a science fiction monster movie and like little vampires. They survive by feeding on the blood of humans and other animals. They have 10 sets of eyes, but poor eyesight, and they can go 6 months or more without feeding. When leeches attach to their host, they pierce the skin with long proboscis and inject a blood-thinning anticoagulant. The host rarely feels the bite because the leech also has very small and sharp teeth and an anesthetic in its saliva that numbs the area that it pierces around the skin. Once they lock on, they continue feeding until they've consumed up to 5 times their body weight in blood. The largest leech species is the giant Amazon leech, which can grow over 18 inches long and 4 inches wide. I know it sounds strange, but physicians have been using leeches in a variety of medical procedures for thousands of years. And incredibly, hospitals still order them today for doctors to use in healing everything from eczema to promote circulation in microsurgery. Well, Pastor Carlos, who would ever think these slimy little vampire worms could have a positive purpose?
19: Yeah, reminds me in the Bible of sometimes some uncomfortable situations that God uses to bring some healing into our life, right?
18: Yeah, and you know, sometimes a person might think that they're just not good enough, but God uses sinners that are transformed to do a great work.
19: Amen.
18: Which reminds me of a verse that Paul shares in 1 Corinthians chapter 1, verse 26. For you see your calling, brethren, that not many wise, according to the flesh, not many mighty, not many noble are called. But God has chosen the foolish things of the world to put to shame the wise, and God has chosen the weak things of the world to put to shame the things that are mighty. And the base things of the world and the things that are despised God has chosen, and the things that are not, to bring to nothing the things that are, that no flesh should glory in his presence. The Lord can even use little worms, and he can use us. And
19: amen.
18: That's a lesson in humility, which makes me think about the ultimate condescension is when Jesus, the King of the universe, creator of all things, comes to earth and becomes a creation. That'd be like you and I becoming a worm, mm-hmm. when you or even less.
19: An ant.
18: Yeah. And you know, there's a lot of beautiful lessons in the Bible about the humility of Christ and how he laid aside his glory and came into this world. And if you'd like to know more about that and how God can use you, Jesus is an example that he humbled himself and God did great things, and he can do great things through you. We have a free offer that we'd like to make available.
19: Yes, that free offer is called Down From His Glory. Down From His Glory, there's two ways you can receive it. 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Or you can also, using your mobile phone, you can dial #250 on your mobile device and say Bible Answers Live, and you will be able to obtain this free gift. 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And while we're at it, might as well give a good greetings to those tuning in on First Light TV in New Zealand, Hope Channel Worldwide, as well as MKTV in Michigan. So,
18: yeah. Amen. We got a lot of stations that air the program live Sunday evening, and some of you may be listening to a rebroadcast on a variety of stations, both TV and radio. And the TV audience is actually growing, and that's very exciting. If you are watching on TV, you notice that Pastor Ross's voice sounds a little different tonight. That's because we have Pastor Carlos. He's been in here with

0: That's what it takes for the Earth to circle the sun. You find reasons for most calendars having a 30-day month. That's a lunar cycle. There's no reason for a 7-day week, and yet the world all carries out a literal 7-day week. Thank you. And that's just a start. There's we've got a book called The Wonders of Creation, and it may address that question, Isabella. Thank you.
1: Thank you.
2: All right. Next, we have Ash from Florida. First-time caller, Ash. Welcome to Bible Answers Live.
3: Thank you. My question is, what should a Christian do to mature their relationship with God? They've been in the church for a long time, but they still keep commandments for self-preservation.
0: That's really a great question. And we appreciate you asking that, Ash. There's a lot of people out there, and they're kind of going to church out of obligation. Now, there's nothing wrong with, you know, when a person first comes to the Lord, to be doing it because you're trying to avoid trouble and you want to go to heaven. You know, when we first start teaching children, sometimes you have to start with some pretty basic motives. You know, if they disobey, there's sometimes pain or there's a reward for doing something right. But as those children mature, you're hoping that they're going to learn to obey their parents because they love and trust their parents and know that what they're asking in principle is a good thing. When we start out following the Lord, you know, the Bible says, repent lest you perish. It's normal to not want to perish. And Jesus tells about the reward for the righteous to desire those things is normal. I mean, even the disciples said, Lord, what will we get? And they want to know, what's our reward? We left everything to follow you. So there's nothing wrong with that. But as you mature, ultimately, a Christian needs to be motivated by love. Bible says we love him because he first loved us. So the key, Ash, is that we might learn to love him more. Christ's love for us, the better we know him, the more we love him. So through reading the word, through communion with God, we fall in love with a person because you talk to them. We get to know him better. We love him more. We want to serve him better. It usually boils down to the three Christian disciplines of reading the word, prayer, and then being a witness. As you lead others to Christ, you find real joy in that.
2: Amen.
0: So, yeah, and you know, we have some booklets that talk about how you can have a better relationship with the Lord. Actually, there's that book called The Drummer Boy's Prayer. And if you read that, Ash, I think it'll really encourage you. It's called The Drummer Boy's Prayer.
2: Amen. Just a reminder of offers, 1-800-835-6747 for those offers. Thank you very much, Ash. Next, we have Jerry calling us from Texas. Welcome, Jerry. You're on the air.
4: Hey, guys. Hi, pastors. Hi. I just want to get your take on this. My question is, in a way, a two-part question, but I'm going to maybe rephrase it in one part. I have in Joshua 5, 13 to 15, where you have Joshua meeting the angel of the Lord before he took on Jericho.
0: Mm-hmm.
4: And then also we have Abraham in the Bible. He walked with God when he gave God a meal and before Sodom and Gomorrah was destroyed.
0: Mm-hmm.
4: And then we have Jacob that wrestled with God. And then after, I think this is the fourth time that you have the situation with Noah in Judges 13, 15 to 20, when her and her husband met the angel of the Lord. And Moses only saw the backside of God. And he was probably more godly than the others. Well, Abraham was godly.
0: So to summarize your question.
4: Oh, why did Moses not get to see the Lord as is Abraham or Jacob or Joshua?
0: Or Joshua, these others.
4: Yeah.
0: Yeah, that's a good question. There's a verse, and Pastor Carlos might have it more at his fingertips, where it says, no man has seen the Father at any time. And Moses, we believe, he had seen God probably every bit as good, or as well, I should say, as Joshua or Manoah or Jacob. When Jacob wrestled, he said, I have seen God. They saw what we call a Christophany. They saw a human incarnation of Christ, where Christ came and he appeared to Abraham, he appeared to Joshua, he appeared to Jacob. But they were not seeing God in his glory. And what Moses was asking, and it's funny you would mention this, Pastor Carlos and I, just before we went on the air, were talking about Moses wanting to see the glory of God. So that's very strange that you should ask that right now. But when Moses was on the mountain, he was in the presence of the

0: Lord for 40 days twice. So, you know, 80 days up in the mountain in the cloud of glory. But he hadn't really seen the undiminished presence of the Almighty unveiled, I should say. Because the Bible says no man can see God. Even God said no man will see his face. In our mortal condition, we cannot endure it. In heaven, we will. You read in Revelation, and they will see his face. We will see him face to face in our glorified, purified condition. You find that verse?
1: Yep, John 6:46. Not that any man has seen the Father, save he is that of God, how he has seen the Father. So yeah. Only Jesus has.
0: So they probably saw what they call a pre-incarnation appearance of Jesus. That's why Jesus said, Abraham saw my day, and he embraced it. Thank you. Appreciate that, Jerry.
1: Next, we have Junith. Junith from the Welcome. You're on Bible Answers Live.
2: Hello.
0: Hi.
2: Pastor Carlos and Pastor Dog. To Pastor Carlos, goodness noches to Pastor Dog. Baruch Hashem, yum yum. Anyway, thanks for taking my call. My question is, in the lens of the great controversy between Christ and Satan, we know that the Christ is the head of his body, who now on the side of the enemy, who is the body of the serpent? Is it in the context of the kingdom of Babylonia in the perspective of the Old Testament, and the kingdom of Jerusalem is the kingdom of God
0: in that
2: perspective? Thank you for answering.
0: Yeah, we'll do our best. I think what's happening here is when Jesus said, you know, Christ is the head of his church, the body is the bride of Christ, the people of Christ, but there's another people. There's only two groups in the world. There's those that are on the straight road to salvation and those on the broad road to destruction. Jesus said, if you're not with me, you're against me. You're either part of the bride of Christ or you're part of the children of Babylon, as you mentioned, Junith. And there's several titles. Jesus said to the religious leaders, you are of your father, the devil. So the whole world is really divided into those either surrendered to Christ or not. They either know the Lord and they've accepted the plan of salvation or not. And, you know, there might be some well-intentioned people that are on the wrong road. And that's why we've got... But, yeah, that would be the body or the bride of the devil. You've got two women in Revelation.

0: certainly there are blessings and benefits in every believer being responsible stewards in many capacities. And one, of course, being of the world. You know, God gave Adam and Eve the world, and he said that they were to dress and to tend the garden. They were to keep and take care of things. And but there's no salvation in being environmentally careful, because I've got some dear friends that are very sensitive about the environment, but they don't accept Christ. And so they're not going to be saved because they drive a hybrid car. They, you know, there's no salvation in saying, you know, I'm going to plant a tree. And of course, there are people who claim to be Christians that are not saved because their lives don't reflect the principles of Christ. But, you know, while there may be wonderful benefits and blessings in being responsible stewards of the planet, nobody's saved by that. Salvation comes only through surrender to Christ and making him the Lord of your life.
1: Amen. It reminds me of Revelation 11:18. It says that God is going to destroy those that destroy the earth,
0: mm-hmm.
1: right? But not because the earth is God came to save it, but because you're making the situation for everybody else that lives here. You're causing harm on other humans,
0: yeah,
1: polluting the air, polluting the water.
0: But you can't say, I'm just following up on what you're saying,
1: yeah.
0: while it is true God is destroying those that destroy the earth, he's not saving those that save the earth.
1: Yeah. Oh, yeah.
0: Yeah.
1: Exactly.
0: So, you know, it might sound like a double negative, but hopefully that made sense. Thank you very much. Appreciate your call, Gary.
1: Thank you, Gary. Next, we have Cindy from California. Welcome to Bible Answers Live.
2: Thank you. Good evening, Pastor Doug and Pastor Carlos.
0: Evening.
1: Hello.
2: My question is, how do you determine what are okay activities to do on the Sabbath? When I was a kid, we were allowed to sit on the couch and read the junior guide. For my example, is it okay to cook for potluck, play in the snow, which we just got a lot of this week in Southern California? Can you swim? I mean, how do you determine what is okay and what's not?
0: Good. You know, and I don't often mention it, but Amazing Facts does carry a book. I wrote a little book because we get this question a lot, just being pastors. You know, what's a good way to, how do you keep the Sabbath holy? And anyone out there, if you want, you can call and request that. How do we keep the Sabbath holy? But let me give you some quick principles. You know, when folks say you shouldn't be cooking on the Sabbath, well, you need to back these things up with scripture, or at least scriptural principles. Moses told the children of Israel, gather your manna ahead of time. There'll be no manna on Sabbath. Bake what you're going to bake. Boil what you're going to boil. And that would mean, as far as possible, you'd want to get all of your cooking done. Now, you know, there's some things that, just for the practicality of it, you might need to still do in food preparation so you can present it in a healthful, fresh way on Sabbath. But you should get all of the cooking you possibly can done out of the way, because it's a day of rest. If you're doing all the work of every other day, it sort of loses the blessing of rest and freedom. When it comes to getting out in nature, that's a wonderful thing. You know, if you're walking up a trail and the kids on a summer day want to cool their feet in the creek, that's great. But, you know, I'm a parent. It can turn into a swimming party pretty quick. And, you know, as soon as they say, well, if I can get in my up to my ankles, can I get in up to my knees? And next thing, they're doing cannonballs off the rocks and playing water polo. So, you know, you have to have some boundaries, or things can get out of hand. You know, after church, even at our church, the kids all get outside and they got ants in their pants and they want to run around. That's fine. But then I saw them the other day and they brought a soccer ball. I said, guys, let's put that away. It's not supposed to turn into a World Cup game. So you just need to pray. You can, you know, have wisdom and know how to discern.
1: Yeah, and I remember the story in Mark 3 when Jesus heals a guy with a dry hand.
0: Yeah.
1: He says it's good to do good on the Sabbath, right?
0: Sure, yeah.
1: So
0: heal people, visit people.
1: Yep.
0: Get out in nature.
1: Give Bible studies.
0: Yeah. There's even, I think, some appropriate games you could play with your kids that would, like, teach them Bible memory or something, so you keep their minds engaged.
1: Amen.
0: That's the big challenge is often with the kids. The adults have no problem sleeping, taking a nap.
1: Literal
0: but
1: rest.
0: The kids, they want to get out and do something. You got to have some good activities for them.
1: And you have to plan it, right? You have to plan during the week. How am I going to get my kids to be excited about the Sabbath?
0: Exactly. You don't want to start remembering the Sabbath Friday evening.
1: Yeah.
0: You want to remember on Sunday, Monday, Tuesday.
1: Yeah, or make the Sabbath everything about, no, you can't do this, no, but where they're delighting in it, right?
0: You want them to be excited when it comes and sad when it goes.

0: Amen. Amen. All right. Thank you very much, Cindy. Next, we have Anthony from New York. Anthony, you are on the air. Welcome.
1: Yes, good evening, pastors.
2: Evening.
1: I'm going to say something in Spanish, but one of the previous callers beat me to it. But I'll try to make my question as brief as possible. I'm going to give a little short background. But so Hezekiah was considered to be a righteous king, I know, mm-hmm. Chapter 18. But then in 2 Kings chapter 20, the Lord, through the prophet Isaiah, told him that he was going to die. And verse 2, he says, he turned his face to the wall and prayed unto the Lord. Verse 3 says, he wept sore. He mm-hmm. asked God to let him live. Mm-hmm. So God did allow him to live, and he lived for another 15 years. But unfortunately, he ended up marring his witness as a result of living longer. And so my question is, we sometimes have loved ones or even ourselves, we may be sick unto death, right? Terminal illness. Mm-hmm. So when should we pray fervently or bitterly, as Hezekiah did, and ask God for healing and to let us live? And when should we accept impending death as his will, and that he might just be protecting us from something in our future?
2: Yeah, that's a good question. We often as pastors go and you pray by the bedside of somebody that is sick. We have occasional anointing services and pray for their healing. But whenever we do that, we should always say, thy will be done. You know, that's in the Lord's Prayer. Thy will be done on earth as it is in heaven should be a daily prayer in every situation. I think the normal thing for us to do is to pray for healing. That's why the Bible commands us. Is anyone sick? Call together the elders, pray that they might be healed. Jesus went around healing. And so God wants us to pray for healing for a full life. Now, that doesn't mean I had a sister in our church that when she got to be, like 93, she says, Pastor Doug, I want you to come pray for my healing. I said, well, I can do that. But I said, first, let me ask, do you think there's a connection between your hearing issues and being 93? She gave me a big smile. She said, are you telling me I'm getting old? I said, I didn't say that. But, you know, at some point, life sort of runs its course. And I think most of the healing that you see in the Bible is to give a person a normal life, a normal lifespan. And when people are in the final ages and stages of life, then you commit them to God's care. You can always ask them to lengthen lengthen their tranquility and give them a little more time for some reason, but always say, thy will be done.
0: Amen. We have Frank from New York. Frank, welcome to Bible Answers Live. You're on the air.
3: Yes, good evening, Pastor Doug and Pastor Carlos. My question for both of you, or both gentlemen, is of the following. I don't understand where it says in Scripture that a person who's not baptized and who believes they're saved and they're a Christian who believes in God and in the Holy Bible cannot really be lived throughout life and enter the kingdom of God without being baptized. Is that scripturally correct, or do you have to live with baptism to actually believe in Scripture? Because when I was a child, an infant, I was baptized. And then I never believed in God after that until they forced me to believe in receiving a, and you cannot mention religions on your show, but they forced me to receive a form of Christian adoration of God through
2: right.
3: a second level of sacramental life. So can you live without baptism throughout your entire life without baptism?
2: All right, let's talk about that. Good question. First of all, let's answer it this way, E. Frank. There will be some people in heaven that were not baptized, clearly, because, well, the thief on the cross next to Christ, he couldn't be baptized. Jesus said, you'll be with me. I think Christ gave him credit for his baptism. And then you've got all these Old Testament characters that will be in heaven. They didn't practice baptism all through the Old Testament. So for those living in the New Testament times, it's pretty clear that baptism is like a marriage between a believer and Christ. And Jesus says in Mark chapter 16, and you might jot this down, E. Frank, Mark chapter 16, verse 16, he who believes and is baptized will be saved. He who does not believe will be condemned. Notice he puts a pretty high priority on believing and being baptized. But then he adds, he that does not believe, he doesn't say, and is not baptized, will be condemned. Believing is the big emphasis. But when Jesus sent out the apostles, he said, go teach in all nations, baptizing them in the name of the Father, Son, and Holy Spirit. And then Peter preaching at Pentecost in Acts chapter 2, when they said, men and brethren, what shall we do to be saved? He said, repent and be baptized for the remission of sins. Ananias said to Paul, arise and be baptized and wash away your sins, calling on the Lord. So all through the New Testament, there's a great deal of emphasis on baptism. And that's not the baptism that an infant would receive, because that's not Bible baptism. It's a decision you make as an adult to follow the example of Jesus, have your sins washed away, to be filled with the Holy Spirit, and commit your life to him. You need to be able to believe, repent, be taught, and babies can't do these things. You're dedicated as a baby. Jesus was dedicated as a baby, but he wasn't baptized till he was 30. He did that as an adult. So technically, E. Frank, you probably never were really baptized, though that's the term that's used. A lot of people call that baptism. It's really a dedication. You need to make the decision to be baptized. All right, that's all the time we've got for this segment of questions. We're coming back in just a moment. Don't go anywhere. More Bible questions on their way, and you can still call in for the second half of the program.
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0: I am Carlos Munoz. And so we want to welcome everybody. 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Let's go back to the phone lines. We have Ruth calling us from North Carolina. Hello, Ruth. You are on the air.
8: Oh, hi. Good evening, Pastor Doug and Pastor Carlos. May God bless your ministry. We always pray and support your ministry. So we are thankful for both of you, all of you. I have a question regarding Mark 16:19. And that question is, I thought Jesus, I studied a 2300-day prophecy, but I always get confused because I believe Jesus to be in the most holy place. After he ascended to heaven, according to Mark 16:9, it says he sat at the right hand of God. And I thought the right hand of God meant the most holy place. And I was like, I always had the idea, according to scripture, that he went to the holy place. And then in 1844, according to the 2300-day prophecy, he went to the holy, to the most holy, to cleanse the sanctuary. So that's where my confusion is. I don't know if you guys understand my question.
2: No, I do. I think your question makes sense. First, let me give you a couple of thoughts. When Jesus first ascended to heaven following his sacrifice, when it was declared successful and effective, remember he told Mary, "Do not cling to me." This is John 20, I believe. He said, "Don't cling to me, for I have not yet ascended to my Father. But go and tell my brethren, I ascend to my God, my Father, your Father." When Jesus ascended and he sat down, that meant he was enthroned as victorious over the devil and recapturing our planet that had been hijacked, so to speak. And so there was an enthroning that happened immediately upon his ascension. That doesn't mean that his work as our high priest in the first apartment of the heavenly sanctuary, that first phase, was obscured in some way. And I think we've got to kind of diffuse ourselves of the idea that Jesus was somehow handcuffed in one room of this heavenly temple for 2,000 years, or that the Father couldn't see him because there's a veil or something between them. The Bible says the veil is removed in Christ. And while Christ is still in his first role of ministry, doesn't mean he can't see the Father. He's in the presence of God in the heavenly dwelling place, this heavenly sanctuary. But the heavenly sanctuary is so infinitely more majestic and bigger than the model they had here on earth. So, yeah, he's in the presence of the glory of the Father. He went into a final phase of that ministry in 1844 when the age of Laodicea began, and is still there now. And he'll soon stand up, say it is finished. And that's when things get hairy and scary on earth and the plagues fall.
0: Yeah.
2: By the way, I was just looking in Acts chapter 7. Notice it says in 1 Peter, he's gone into heaven. He is at the right hand of God. Mark says he's sitting at the right hand of God. Luke 7 says, being full of the Holy Spirit, Stephen gazes into heaven. He saw the glory of God, Jesus standing at the right hand of God. Right hand is a sign of favor, a sign of strength. It doesn't mean that Jesus is consigned to one side of the Lord.
0: Yeah, and intercession too, which is ongoing until he returns.
2: Yeah, he ever lives to make intercession for us.
0: Amen.
2: Thank you. Good question, Ruth.
0: Good evening, Sophia. You are on Bible Answers Live. Welcome.
9: Good evening, Pastor Doug. Good evening, Pastor Carlos. I wanted to find out, there's a verse, Proverbs 18 and verse 21. Mm-hmm. Death and life are in the power of the tongue. Now, I've heard many interpretations saying that we can speak things over our lives. Like if I lie about being sick, then I can become sick because I spoke it over my life, or I can speak bad things over my life. But is this what the verse is saying?
2: You know, I don't think that's the principal meaning of the verse. I think Solomon is talking about that our words can give life or death. You know, and he also talks about the power of a king. You know, like Nebuchadnezzar, he would speak and someone was executed, he'd speak, someone else was promoted. And that was in the power of the tongue. James tells us that the tongue is extremely powerful and, you know, it can set a forest on fire, so to speak, of trouble. But the words that you speak carefully, this is also in Proverbs, a word fitly spoken is like apples of gold in pictures of silver. And so when it says that life and death is in the power of the tongue, you can speak words of encouragement and life to people and hope. Jesus, he gave life in his tongue. Pilate gave death when he declared him to be condemned. Now, there is some truth. Jesus said, be it unto you according to your faith. It is often true that, you know, if people are negative and they don't believe, sometimes they get what they don't believe. That doesn't mean that we get to choose what's going to happen by speaking things. But you got to be careful what you say, because you can be influenced by your own words. Christ talks about, you know, it's like a self-fulfilling prophecy, be it unto you according to your faith. So I do think Christians should be positive, and I do think that we should try to be encouraging and remember that we are affected by our own words. But this verse, I think, is really talking about just the power of speech for good or evil.
0: Yeah, and Matthew 12:37 says, for by your words you will be justified, and by your words you will be condemned.
2: Good point. Yeah, of course.
0: Thank you, Sophia. Thanks. Next, we have Tammy from Washington.
2: By the way, pardon me. Oh, yeah. Pastor Carlos, we have a booklet, and it's called Tiny Tail Bears, and it's about the tongue.
0: Yes.
2: The power of the tongue, and we'll send you a free copy. We don't often get that request, but we do have a good sermon book on that.
0: And just a reminder for offers, 1-800-835-6747, or your mobile phone, dial #250, and say Bible Answers Live. Next, we have Tammy from Washington. You're on Bible Answers Live. Welcome, Tammy.
10: Hello, Pastor Doug and Pastor Carlos.
2: Hi.
10: I have an interesting question. I know in heaven that when we're, you know, when we come down to the new earth, we're going to be building our own houses. We're going to be growing our own food. We're going to be tending animals. Well, my question relates to the last part of that. I want to know, are our beloved pets that we have here on earth going to be in heaven with us?
2: That's a great question. And don't feel like it's an odd question. We actually get that question probably two or three times a year, which is understandable because people love their pets, and there's nothing wrong with that. In fact, the Bible says, a righteous man regards the life of his beast, but the tender mercies of the wicked are cruel. Righteous people care about their animals, and the Bible tells us, even in the Ten Commandments, it says that on the Sabbath, your ox and your donkey shall rest. God cares about them resting. In the book of Jonah, God says to Jonah, You don't care about the Ninevites dying. What about all the animals in the city? Don't you care about them? So, you know, God loves animals. He's the one that made them originally. Adam and Eve were to not only tend the garden, but they were to befriend all of the creatures. They would be wonderful friends and the delight of Adam and Eve. You give a kid a puppy and you'll see what I'm talking about. So, God understands, and then we build relationships, you know, with our animals. And I, like you, I'm assuming, Tammy, have had, you know, pets and dogs and cats that you grow attached to and you love, and their lives are not as long as ours. And then you lose them, and it's so sad, and you think, will I ever see them again? I can't tell you about a scripture that says God is going to resurrect our pets. But I also can't tell you he won't. So we may be very surprised when we get to the kingdom to find out that God has given Spot and our kitty little glorified bodies and raise them. We don't know that. The one thing I will promise, nobody in heaven is going to be disappointed. So just get there. God said there's things you can't even imagine that he has for those that love them. But I can't point you to a scripture that says he's going to resurrect our pets. Thank you.
0: Thank you.
11: Good evening, Pastor Luke and Pastor Carlos.
2: Evening.
11: My question is about Isaiah 57 verse 1 and 2. I just want to more explanation about this verse.
2: Yeah, all right, let's read it for our listeners. It says in Isaiah 57 verse 1 and 2, the righteous perishes and no man takes it to heart. Merciful men are taken away, while no one considers that the righteous is taken away from evil. He shall enter into peace, and they shall rest in their beds, each one walking in his uprightness. Well, you know, in the time of Isaiah, there was a lot of war. They were also facing the Babylonians that were going to eventually come and destroy the city. Isaiah foretold that. But they were being attacked also from the Assyrians in the north. Isaiah lived and prophesied during the reign of three kings, and a couple of them were not very good. Hezekiah was good. His son was not good, Manasseh. And Isaiah is saying, you know, no one considers that the righteous people are being taken.

0: taken away. And why is this happening? Some of the righteous were being laid in their graves so they would not witness the terrible things that were going to come upon the kingdom, especially during the long reign of Manasseh. And sometimes God lays a person in their grave, not as a judgment, but as a blessing, to spare them from some plague. And just before the Lord comes, there'll be some that I think will be laid to their rest, that they're spared from the seven last plagues.
1: Amen.
0: So thank you, Marvins. Appreciate that. Appreciate your call.
1: Next we have from Australia, Joanne. Joanne is calling us. Welcome to Bible Answers Live. You're on the air.
2: Hi, how are you?
0: Good. Thank you, Joan. And your question?
2: My question tonight is, did God's hand intervene and put the blessing, to put the blessing on Jacob and not Esau because Isaac was thinking of his stomach?
0: Yeah, well, I think that God actually blessed Jacob because he had predetermined that Jacob was more interested in the spiritual blessing than the monetary one. Usually the firstborn son, you know, Jacob and Esau were twins, but Esau was slightly older, so technically he got a double portion of his father's goods. But Jacob knew that it was foretold the Messiah was going to come through the descendants of Isaac, his father. Jacob wanted this spiritual blessing. Now, proof of this is that after the years that Jacob spent away from home, he came home. He gave like 10% of everything he owned to his brother. He wasn't interested in his father's inheritance. He was interested in the spiritual blessing. And that's why he manipulated his brother into selling him the birthright, and then he tricked, with the help of his mother, he tricked his father into blessing him. The idea of Isaac eating before he blessed him was a custom. I don't think it's because Isaac was, you know, preoccupied with his stomach. They often had a feast before they had a covenant. And that was very common. Even Jesus, they had a Last Supper at the time of the New Covenant. So the Passover was a feast connected with a covenant. Isaac probably was hungry, and he loved a special kind of food. But I don't think he could say that that's why Jacob got the blessing.
1: Yeah. Next we have David from here in California. David, welcome. You're on Bible Answers Live.
3: Hey, thanks for taking my call, Pastor Doug and Carlos, and thanks for the show. Really appreciate it. Question, mine's about the dead and the first resurrection. Mm-hmm. So it says the dead will know not. It says when Jesus come, archangel, all will hear his voice, the dead will rise first. Mm-hmm. So will the dead basically have die three times, or the dead just hear him coming, but they got to stay in the ground, in the pit? What happens to the unrighteous?
0: Yeah, well, the unrighteous are, that you die the first death, but then the Bible says the unrighteous are raised in judgment at the end of the 1,000 years. They're then judged because they're not in the book of life. They are cast into the lake of fire, and the Bible says in Revelation 20, this is the second death. Now, the only ones that might experience a third death, so to speak, are, well, a couple of categories. One, if Jesus had risen someone from the dead and then they died lost, then they get resurrected again, judged, and die again. So they die three times. And then the people that are judged, or that were judging Jesus, like the high priest, he's going to be raised to see Christ come. Then he'll die again at the second coming. Then he's raised at the end of the millennium, judged and thrown in the lake of fire. That would be those who executed Christ. It says those that pierced him. And Christ said, you will see the Son of Man coming on the right hand of power. So, but that's a very small group of people. Most people that are lost, they just experience the second death.
1: Yes, and that verse is Matthew 26, verse 64.
0: Mm-hmm. About Caiaphas.
1: Yeah.
0: Yep. Thank you. Appreciate that, David. Good question.
1: Here we go. Diane from British Columbia, welcome to Bible Answers Live. You're on the air.
4: Thank you for taking the call. I appreciate it.
0: Thank you. Now, you may be on a speakerphone. Get real close to your phone because you sound far away.
4: Okay, sorry about that.
0: That's good.
4: I have a question about Daniel 11:40.
0: Oh, don't ask that question. Sorry. No, it's a good question. We're just not sure. It's a difficult subject. Go ahead. I'll let you finish. I interrupted you.
4: Yeah, I was just wondering about who is the king of the South.
0: All right, Pastor Carlos, you want to take your first stab at it? This is one of the most hotly debated subjects among theologians. And but we'll share with you some of the ideas that are out there.
1: Yes, definitely.
0: Go ahead. You should get started.
1: So there's two kings in Daniel 11 at the end in verse 40, the king of the north and the king of the south. We know that literally the king of the north would represent Babylon. The king of the south would represent Egypt, Sodom, as it's mentioned in the book of Revelation. So we know the king of the north would represent the Babylonian system power that appears in the book of Revelation as the end time religious order. And then the king of the south, there's two main interpretations in regards to the south, the representation of the immorality in the world, the secular world, that'll be combating as we see it today in society and still to the end. And then there's another interpretation, I know John Ross falls in line with this, is that the south represents Islam coming and battling against Christianity too. So
0: yeah, and I'm inclined, that's, I guess I lean that way. And I don't, you know, this is something that, as Paul said, we don't say by command, but by permission. You see that the king of the north, and I would agree with Carlos, is sort of apostate Christianity, Babylon. Yep. And but there are two children of Abraham that are tracked through the Bible. We see Islam in earlier places in Revelation 9, and it is the second largest religion in the world. And there have been numerous wars, and there's conflict today. And the nations that are mentioned in the end of Daniel, if you're being literal at all, Edom, Moab, Libya, Egypt, so forth, they're all Islamic principally. And so you just wonder if there'll be some final earthly conflict along with the spiritual conflict. So some of that remains to be seen, but those are a couple of principal views out there. And thank you, Diane. Hope that made a little bit of sense.
1: Thank you, Diane. Next, we have Raymond from Michigan. Raymond, welcome to Bible Answers Live. You're on the air.
5: Hello, pastors. How are you both doing tonight?
0: Wonderful.
5: That's good. That's good.
0: Thank
5: That's
0: you.
5: Good. My question is, does it say what type or what kind of language will we be speaking in heaven?
0: All right, Pastor Carlos is probably going to say Spanish is the language of heaven.
5: Yes, I've heard that before.
0: And it is a whole lot easier to learn than English, from what I understand.
1: Yes.
0: Because I grew up speaking English, it was easier for me. But when I learned some Spanish, because the rules were much more consistent.
1: Yep.
0: And you know, you've actually taught in English and Spanish,
1: yep.
0: So you've probably run into all of the conundrums. But I don't think we'll speak either in heaven. There's some language. All the languages of the world somehow sprang from a mother tongue that was spoken in the Garden of Eden. And at the Tower of Babel, that language got confounded. Now, you can find similarities between a number of languages around the world. So as the people scattered from the Tower of Babel, they took some maybe common words. But we don't know exactly which that language of Canaan is going to be.
1: Yeah,
0: but it'll be beautiful.
1: I've always thought it might be Hebrew, because when it says in the Tower of Babel, it says he confused the tongues of those that were working in the tower. So could it be that Hebrew was the original language?
0: And some of his followers did not get involved in the corruption, and their language did not get confounded.
1: Yeah.
0: That's an interesting theory, that may be. Chris, it's sure hard to speak Hebrew. Got a lot of kind of...
1: It does sound...
0: Anyway... But, it'll be, they say one reason that English is an international language is over the years, English has developed so many words to describe things. There are more words in English to describe things with greater detail. And I think the language of heaven is going to have all kinds of nuances we don't even know now to say things. So it's going to be very beautiful and very expressive,
1: Yes. Whatever
0: it is.
1: Amen.
0: Thank you. Good question.
1: Next, we have Nathan from California. Nathan, welcome to Bible Answers Live. You're on the air.
6: Hello. How should I respond to people that say the Bible isn't trustworthy because it was written by men, because they're fallible and stuff? Like, you know?
0: Yeah. Well, I would say, is there anything that men do that they trust? Just because the Bible was written by men... I mean, if you get into a car accident, you've got to go to the hospital and you've got to have your leg set, you're probably not going to try and set your broken leg yourself. You're going to have to entrust that to men. And you're going to say, well, they've studied it and they've passed on a lot of knowledge and they can do that pretty well. Because men do something doesn't mean that it's all flawed. All the technology we're using right now has been created by men, and most of it's pretty dependable. Now, with the Bible, it wasn't normal men. The Bible says holy men spoke as they were moved by the Holy Ghost. These are unusual people that are filled with the Holy Spirit. And so the Holy Spirit is involved in also preserving the Bible. Now, some ways we know that the Bible is still accurate is God arranged for scriptures to be hidden before Christ was born, about 200 years before Christ was born, hidden in the desert. And then 2,000 years later, those scriptures are rediscovered, and we compare these Old Testament scriptures that had been hidden in jars, the Dead Sea Scrolls, for 2,000 years with the versions of the Hebrew Bible that we have today, and we see that they're virtually identical. And it just increases our faith. And I've been to see the Dead Sea Scrolls and had my guide who spoke ancient Hebrew read right off of them. And I know my Bible pretty well. And he was reading right off the scroll of Isaiah, the story of Hezekiah and Sennacherib and the Rabshakeh, and it's just like my Bible.
1: Amen.
0: So, of course, he had to translate it as he read it into English. But, yeah, the Bible has been miraculously preserved.
1: Yeah.
0: Do you trust it?
1: Do we have a resource?
0: Yeah, we've got a book called The Ultimate Resource. It's on the Bible. We'll send you a free copy. The Ultimate Resource. Just ask for that when you call, Nathan. Thank you.
1: Yes.
0: We can get one more question in, Pastor?
1: Yes, we can. Peyton from California. Welcome, first-time caller. You're on Bible Answers Live.
7: Hello. Good evening, pastors.
0: Evening.
1: Hello.
7: So my question is, what are the signs of the second coming, and would it be soon due to the current morality of the world? And I say it as kind of a two-part question because I am in the military, and I'm kind of stuck, in a sense, and yeah. I would like to pick up and move on to country living, but it seems quite difficult considering, you know, everything going on in current society and
0: Amen.
7: Your opinion.
0: Yeah. Well, don't go AWOL, Peyton. Yeah, you know, there are a lot of signs. And as you mentioned, one of them is the morality. You know, Jesus said before he comes, it'll be like it was in the days of Lot and Noah. And there was violence. You know, people are all entertained with violence. And not only, he said there'd be wars and rumors of wars. We got rumors of nuclear war right now. They would have the immorality that they had in Sodom and Gomorrah, which is, of course, you know, international and rampant right now. And then Christ said the gospel of the kingdom would be preached in all the world. Well, now through the internet and radio and television satellite, we have the technology that human walls cannot stop the proclamation of the gospel. Even these broadcasts right now through the internet are going into so many different countries. And the gospel is being preached in all the world. And so there's a number of signs that the Lord gives us that his coming is near. One of them is he says there'll be pestilence. That's mm-hmm. plagues. We just came through a global pandemic. And so, you know, and it says in Revelation, the Euphrates River will dry up. Of course, there's a spiritual application to that, but I think it's interesting. The Euphrates River is drying right now, so it might be a dual prophecy there. Anyway, Peyton, so there's a lot of things. You just put your life in God's hands and say, Lord, I want to put you first, and I'd like to live in the country. Of course, country living is not going to save you. Having a beautiful place in the country and food stored away is not going to save us in the last days. It'll be a lot easier than those who are stuck in the cities when, yes. you know, bedlam breaks out. But ultimately, God can save you. The safest place to be is in the middle of his will. And friends, I hope everyone listening is in the hollow of his hand right now. As you can hear, our program's up for tonight. Go to the website, amazingfacts.org. 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
0: 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For those who stayed by, this is the time we do some quick internet questions that came in. And Pastor Carlos, if someone wants to send us a question, how do they do that?
1: You can email us at balquestions@amazingfacts.org. That's balquestions@amazingfacts.org, and we might read your question on live next week.
0: All right, let's see how many we can get in 2 minutes here.
1: First one, during Noah's time, did God limit man's lifespan to 120 years because Noah lived to be 950?
0: No, it's saying when God says, my spirit will not always strive with man, and this is Genesis chapter 6, his days will be 120 years. That means before the flood, God was going to give them 120 years of probation people lived much longer than that, even after the flood. So that's not talking about their lifespan. It was talking about probationary time before the flood.
1: Yes. Next question. Were Joseph and Mary married when Mary conceived Jesus?
0: No. They were what we would call engaged. They had signed a betrothal covenant, and Joseph was about to break that off because he thought that Mary had come up pregnant from normal means. And God said, don't do it. She's conceived by the Holy Spirit. But they were engaged. They were not married yet.
1: Next question. Is it a sin to be rich?
0: Well, it could be for some people. Jesus said that it's hard for a rich man to enter the kingdom. And the Bible says, strive not to be rich. That should not be our goal. But certainly there are a number of rich people in the Bible that we expect to see in heaven. Everyone from Abraham to Solomon to David to Job. You just don't want to love riches. The Bible says the love of money is the root of all evil.
1: Ezekiel 39:11 talks about fire descending from heaven to destroy the wicked. The question is, will there be a cemetery in the new earth, or is this prophecy already fulfilled in the past?
0: Well, that is a future prophecy when God rains fire down from heaven to devour the wicked. And then you read, it says that in Malachi chapter 4, the wicked will be burnt up root and branch. So all over the face of the earth where the wicked are consumed, Malachi says, you'll go forth from the New Jerusalem, you will tread down the wicked, they will be ashes under the soles of your feet. So I guess you could say that there's it's kind of a cremation all over the world, but yeah. It's going to be grass. The meek will inherit the earth.
1: Last question, was Jesus like any other regular child?
0: Yeah, good question. In the sense that he did need to learn to walk and talk as babies do. He needed his parents to love and cleanse him. And he had to learn to do things that children do, yes. He never sinned. He never disobeyed. He was filled with the Holy Spirit from his mother's womb. All right, listening friends, time's up. God bless. Look forward to studying with you next week.
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10: Now a look at your morning weather on Lafayette Christian Talk Radio. Partly sunny with showers today with a high near 90 and lows around 74. Partly sunny with thunderstorms tomorrow with a high of 91 and lows around 74. For your Sunday, mostly cloudy with thunderstorms with a high near 84 and lows around 73. And for Monday, thunderstorms with a high near 82 and lows around 72. That's your morning weather on Lafayette Christian Talk Radio.
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13: Hi, my name is Adrian Westney Jr., and you're now listening to The More Abundant Life. I'm your host for the program, and I'm glad you've joined us today. Today's message, is going to be the continuation of a message we began in a previous broadcast on the prayer of Jabez. If you heard part one of this message, you're going to want to hear part two today. Now here's today's message, part two, the prayer of Jabez.
14: God encourages you to ask him for great things. If you've got your Bible, look at Jeremiah 33, the book of Jeremiah, chapter 33, verses 2 and 3. Thus says the Lord who made the earth, the Lord who formed it to establish it. The Lord is his name. What does he say? Call to me and I will answer you and I will tell you great and mighty things which you do not know. Amen. God wants to bless you in ways you haven't even thought of yet. He wants to enter your life and do powerful and incredible things. Didn't God say to Abraham, I will make you into a great nation and I will bless you. I'll make your name great and you will be what? A blessing. God wants to be a blessing in your life. Remember why God wants to bless you. Because you can't be a light in somebody else's life if that light is not first burning in your own life. Amen. If you try to be a blessing when you're not being blessed, that's like a bald man selling hair growing cream. Amen. You've got to be blessed. You've got to have a testimony. You know, I think it was Zig Ziglar who used to say, if you chase money, you will never catch it. But if you focus on helping people, money will chase you. Now notice, Jabez didn't come before the Lord with a laundry list of stuff he wanted. He didn't present God with a Christmas list. God bless Jabez because Jabez simply prayed, Lord, bless me. Whichever way you see fit, bless. You know what's best for me. God even knows how to use the devil to bless you. Oh, you didn't hear what I said. Your God is so awesome that when he's ready to bless you, he knows how to even use the devil to bless you. One day a lady was running out of food. She had been faithfully serving the Lord all her life. And when she realized she was running out of food, she would go out into her backyard and lift her hands and pray. And she said, Lord, you know, I've tried to serve you, but you know, Lord, I'm running out of food. Lord, bless me and provide for me. Every day she'd go in the backyard and pray loud. Her neighbor who didn't believe in God got sick and tired of hearing all that praying. Decided to play a trick on her. He went out, bought 4 bags of groceries, placed them at the front door, rang the doorbell, ran and hid in the bushes. When that lady opened the door, saw those groceries right there on the doorstep, she started praising the Lord, thanking the Lord for the groceries. The man jumped out of the bushes and said, why are you praising the Lord, lady? I bought the groceries. That woman started praising the Lord even more. And she said, Lord, I always knew you were going to bless me with groceries. I didn't know you were going to make the devil pay for it too. When God gets ready to bless you, he even knows how to use the devil to bless you. No wonder the man said, anyway, you bless me, Lord, I'll be satisfied. There's a way of prayer. There's a form of prayer called supplication. Supplication is when you ask God for specific things. Oh, are you with me today? You know, when you pray, Lord, pay my rent. That's supplication. When you pray, Lord, let my enemies leave me alone. That's supplication. When you pray, Lord, let me pass my exam. That's supplication. And we should pray those kinds of prayers. God wants you to be specific. But when you really trust God, like Jabez trusted God, you'll pray, Lord, anywhere you bless, anywhere you bless me, I'll be satisfied. When you ask God to just bless you anywhere he wants to bless you, you are opening yourself to receive whatever God wants you to have. And when you ask God to just bless you, do you know you're setting yourself up to receive whatever blessing God wants you to have. Amen. And to receive whatever blessing God wants you to have, all you got to do is pray, Lord, just bless me. Jabez believed that God would bless him if he only asked for it. Someone said, what wondrous and unlimited blessings we miss out on because we don't just ask God, bless him. Sometimes we don't get the best blessings because we get too specific. Listen to me. Sometimes we don't get the best blessings because we get too specific with God. We pray for a shack when God wants to give us a mansion. Lord, he says, delight yourself also in the Lord. He will give you the desires of your heart. So if God has promised to give you the desires of your heart and you come to him asking for penny desires when he wants to give you a million-dollar blessing, God can only give you what you ask for and be true to his word. Don't miss that. If God says, delight yourself in me, I'll give you the desires of your heart. If your heart has only this desire, God's got to give you what your heart desires. But if you say, Lord, any way you bless, I'll be satisfied. There is no telling what will show up in the mail. There's no telling what will show up on your doorstep. If you just say, Lord, any way you want, just bless me. I want you to know that prayer defined Jabez's life. In all of us, there's a prayer that defines our lives. Young people, graduates, when I was 16 years old, I prayed a prayer that defined my life. It went like this. Lord, if you want me to be a garbage man, for you, I'll be a garbage man. I'm giving you that prayer word for word. I said, Lord, you know I'd like to travel and use my talents for you. If that's your will for me, open the doors. Let me see in some way. I was 16 years old. A day went by, the next day, two men walked up to me and said, excuse me, are you Wintley Phipps? I said, yes. They said, we've been hearing about you. We're from the Heritage Singers, and we want you to travel and do singing evangelism with us. I was dumbfounded. I had never prayed and then see a prayer answered so quickly. Someone said, prayers can't be answered unless they're prayed. I said, Lord, you know what I'd like to do. But whatever you want me to do, I have not seen, nor have my ear heard, neither had entered into my mind what God had prepared for me to do. Oh, thank you, Jesus. I want you to know, graduates, if you want to be blessed so you can keep the blessing to yourself, God would rather shut up the windows of heaven than bless you, keep blessings to yourself. Well, let me hurry. The next thing Jabez prayed was, Lord, when you bless me real good, you're going to have to enlarge my territory. In other words, Lord, if you bless me like I know you can, you're going to have to give me a bigger house. You're going to have to enlarge my territory. You're going to have to give me more places to go. Hallelujah. More people to meet that I can share your blessings with. Some people are afraid to pray that prayer, enlarge my territory, because they know there's no telling where God will send you when you pray that prayer. When you say, Lord, I'm willing to do whatever you, God could have made me a garbage man. When you pray, Lord, whatever, there's no telling what God will do in your life. There's no telling where he will send you. It may be far away from home. Most of the time, it's right down the street. Tony Campolo, a friend of mine, told about a friend who was a rich socialite, wealthy divorcee.
15: She had a lot of money, and sometimes people who have a lot of money think they can do anything they want to do. She decided she was going to go to Calcutta in India and work with Mother Teresa. So she wrote Mother Teresa and told her how much she wanted to come and do this for her and do that for her. Have mercy. She waited for a while and got a letter back from Mother Teresa, and it simply said, "I received your letter wanting to come to India. Thank you for wanting to come. But I encourage you, please go find your own Calcutta." Woo! When you pray, "Lord, enlarge my territory," you don't know where God will send you. It may be down the street or around the block. When you pray, "Lord, enlarge my borders, give me more to do, expand my influence, give me more people to care about," you may want to go to Africa, but God will send you to Brooklyn, because that's the kind of God he is. Now, Jabez was supposed to be a failure, but Jabez, rather than letting his name determine his destiny, rose above his name to become a man of noble bearing. So, graduates, your past does not have to determine your future. If you lack wisdom, pray for wisdom. You know, wisdom is one of the most important things you could ever have. The other day, I heard a report that Michael is filing for bankruptcy. Now, if that is true, here's a young man who made more than $1 billion before he was 40 years old, but he lacked the wisdom to manage it. So when you pray for blessings, don't forget to pray for wisdom to handle the blessings. God says, if any of you lacks wisdom, I will grant it. I've learned in my life, sometimes God doesn't always grant you what you pray for because you're not praying in harmony with his will. One preacher said, our prayers should ask God to help us do what he is blessing, not to help by blessing what we are doing. Now, let me say it again. Our prayers should ask God to help us do what he is blessing, not to help by blessing what we are doing. So before I leave you, God is more willing to give much more than you're willing to ask for. He doesn't give grudgingly like some of us do. Amen. God gives abundantly. God loves young people who step out in faith. God loves young people who take risk for him. God loves young people who take him up on his promises. God loves young people who dream big, who ask for big things. Oh, there's a quote God gave me, and I don't want to ever forget it, and I don't want you as young people to ever forget it. It goes simply, "Thou art coming to a king. Large petitions with thee bring." You are coming to a king. Large petitions with you bring. Graduates, do you believe God has the power to do above that you can think of ask? The prayer of Jabez is not a prayer of greed. It is a prayer for those who trust in the Lord completely. Amen. And before I leave you, I want you to turn with me to one more text, Isaiah 54. Isaiah 54. Praise God. Verse 2, enlarge the place of thy tent. In other words, this is what God told Isaiah to tell Israel when they were discouraged. Have mercy, Lord. This is the equivalent of if you're praying for rain, by an umbrella. God told the children of Israel, enlarge the place of thy tent and let them stretch forth the curtains of thine habitations. Spare not, read it with me, lengthen thy cords and what? Strengthen thy stakes, For thou shalt break forth on the right hand and on the left, and thy seed shall inherit the Gentiles and make the desolate cities to be inhabited. Fear not, for thou shalt not be ashamed, neither

0: saith thy God. For a small moment have I forsaken thee, but with great mercies will I gather thee. In verse 8, in a little wrath I hid my face from thee for a moment, but with everlasting kindness will I have mercy on thee, saith the Lord thy Redeemer. For this is the waters of Noah unto me. For as I have sworn that the waters of Noah should no more go forth over the earth, so have I sworn that I should not be wroth with thee nor rebuke thee. For the mountains shall depart and the hills be removed, but my kindness shall not depart from thee, neither shall the covenant of my peace be removed, saith the Lord that hath mercy on thee. O thou afflicted, tossed with tempests and not comforted, behold, I will lay thy stones with fair colors and lay thy foundations with sapphires, and I will make thy windows of agates and thy gates of carbuncles and all the borders of pleasant stones. And verse 13, and all thy children shall be taught of the Lord, and great shall be the peace of thy children. In righteousness shalt thou be established. Thou shalt not be far from oppression, for thou shalt not fear, and from terror, for it what? It shall not come near thee. Lastly, Jabez prayed. Let's go over. What's his first part of his prayer? Lord, bless me indeed. What did he pray next? Enlarge my territory. And then he prayed, Lord, that your hand be with me. Woo! Let your hand be with me, that I may be more faithful to you. And then he prayed lastly, what? Keep me from evil. Amen. That I what? Cause no what? That I cause no what? Pain. I don't want to cause any pain. Well, Jabez is remembered not for some outstanding achievement or some temple or altar. He didn't win any great battles. He's just remembered for these two verses. Out of all the people in these nine chapters, Jabez is singled out because of a little prayer that he prayed. And I came to tell you, if you will only pray that prayer, God will single you out for success and achievement.
1: That's all the time we have for today's message, and really that concludes the two-part series on the prayer of Jabez. 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
4: Hi, and welcome to Bible Talk, where we talk about the Bible and how the Bible affects you today. I'm John Bradshaw.
5: And I'm Gary Gibbs, and we're talking today about the nature of truth and how it reveals who God is.
4: Last couple of times we've been together, Gary, we've talked about whether there is truth, what truth is, if truth is absolute, and what you've said just now is very interesting. Does or how does truth reveal God to us? In other words, if you don't believe it right, what does it really matter? Maybe this is a very important subject for us to consider, because it answers the question, what's

0: the point of believing so you're wrong, I'm wrong, you're right? What does it really matter? Maybe it matters if it impacts the way you view and believe in and relate to God.
1: Jesus said in John 14:6, I am the way, the truth, and the life. And so Jesus is the embodiment of truth. And in John 1:14, the Bible tells us that he actually came down to this earth to show us what God is like. So, John, when you consider why we're here on this planet and what's going on, you realize that Satan has been distorting the character of God by attacking who God is like. You know, I think about these pagan religions where you have a virgin thrown into the mouth of a volcano to appease this angry God up there to save the village and to save the people. Well, that's a distortion of who God is. The truth is, God is love, and you don't have to throw your daughter into the volcano. He gave his son.
0: That's correct. And there are many millions of people today who are in slavery because they are party to religious belief systems, and I'm thinking largely of non-Christian belief systems, where they believe that their deity is vengeful or tyrannical, and they have to appease spirits, sort of bribe and manipulate the spirits. They just stay enslaved all their lives, not experiencing that elevation, that lifting up that the true God, if you understand him correctly, brings into a person's life.
1: You see this in the very beginning in the Bible when Adam and Eve, you know, created from God's hand. And there they are. They have all the evidence of this loving God around them. They actually walk and they talk with him. And along comes Lucifer in the form of the serpent. And he says, this God told you, you can't eat of every tree of the garden? And Eve says, no, you know, we can eat of every tree, but this one, the tree of fruit of knowledge of good and evil. And Lucifer says, well, that's because God doesn't want you to know what he wants. And he paints God as this God that's holding out something. He's a God who's secretive. He's a God who doesn't really love. He doesn't want to give you everything. Even though they had all the evidence that God was anything but that.
0: He was a liar, and he said to them, this God is so unkind that he's trying to keep something back. We don't know exactly what he said in heaven, but you can go further back than the Garden of Eden. He deceived a third of the angels, so he had to have misrepresented God somehow back then. So those angels in heaven who were being deceived, it wasn't just that they were wrong, but their wrongness in following Lucifer led them to misinterpret what God was really like, and it resulted in them ultimately being evicted from heaven. That's a serious consequence, and many people will fail of entering into heaven because they have a warped view of who God is, because they didn't find the truth about God's character. The lies or the errors they believed painted God in an altogether bad light.
1: When Adam and Eve accepted this lie of Satan, and they ate of that fruit, what did they do when Jesus and God came to walk with them in the garden that evening?
0: Well, they ran, didn't they?
1: They ran and hid.
0: They fled from God. What is that? You shouldn't be running from God. You should be running to God. But the consequence of them believing a lie about God led them to fear the God that the Bible says is love.
1: And this has been Satan's task all these millennia of time, is to distort who God is. And in every teaching in the Bible, some of these things that we don't think about as having some reflection on the character of God actually do. And so whether you're talking about hell would be a great one to look at.
0: Yeah, let's do that in just a moment.
1: This belief that as you die a wicked, lost person, you're thrown into this fiery, burning inferno in the center of the earth, and God delights in just torturing you there for your sins. Well, what type of God is that then?
0: We believe the Bible says God is love. We want to offer you something special at the end of this program, absolutely free. Call the number we give you or email us at the address we give you when we're done. And be sure that you ask for our study called Rescue from Above.
1: An exciting and interesting Bible study, by the way, that you'll definitely want to get.
0: It'll tell you just what God is like, and you want to know about that. Back to this thing about hell.
1: So here you have Satan has painted this picture of God, and it's really, you know, medieval Christianity literally painted it.
0: Yes.
1: You've traveled in Europe, and I have too, as you see these paintings of these people being dragged by these demons into the fires of the furnace of hell.
0: That's right.
1: What type of God is that? What type of service is that going to elicit from you as a believer? Believer, if you think God's watching your every move, and if you mess up, then you're toast.
0: That's right.
1: Burnt toast.
0: Yes, yeah, very, very literally. The idea that God is going to burn you forever and ever and ever. Come on. I was taught that as a child, and all it did was teach me to fear God. I was scared stiff of God, and I desperately wanted to go to heaven, but I was scared of this place called hell. It didn't motivate me to love God. It made me fear God. Were you taught that same thing as a child?
1: I was. In our churches, need to think about this, and I want our listeners to think about what they're hearing about hellfire from their churches. Now, let me say this first, though. I believe there is definitely a hellfire.
0: Sure there is.
1: It's hot, it's going to burn, it's punishment.
0: Sure.
1: It's the matter of when does hellfire begin and when does it end?
0: Right.
1: That is that question here. There's no doubt about it. The Bible teaches there's a hellfire. So don't misunderstand anything we're saying here. But the point is, if hellfire begins as soon as a person dies and they go to hell and they start burning, then that means, take for example, if we think we've been here on this planet 6,000 to 7,000 years, we've got people who've been burning for 6,000 years. And they might just have been an unrepentant sinner that lived before Noah. And so they've been burning, what, 4,000 years maybe since Noah's time, 5,000 years. And here they are, they come down to our day, and you've got some wicked person who's been responsible for the deaths of millions, maybe Adolf Hitler.
0: Sure.
1: And he's been burning 4,000 years less than this unrepentant sinner back then. What type of God is that? And we as Christians in the church need to address our doctrines, what we're saying to people, and what it says about God. And this doctrine is way askew from what the Bible really teaches.
0: It paints a horrible picture about God. People would say to me, well, you know, I don't have to like it or agree with it, and if God wants to do that, then God can do that. Well, if God wanted to, he could do that. But the Bible makes it very clear, God does not want to do that, you see. And I say, praise the Lord for the truth on this subject. Man, it will set you free. Look through the Bible. The devil always wants to distort what God is like. See, they came to Jesus one day, and you'll find the story in Luke 13. Pilate had killed some Galileans. The Bible says he mingled their blood with their sacrifices. And Jesus said to them, I suppose you think that the Galileans were sinners, these ones above all the other Galileans, because they suffered such things. This was the belief there. If you suffered, if you are poor, if you had some calamity come to you, then this was the hand of God against you. This was a misrepresentation of God.
1: And you have that in Job, John.
0: I was just going to go there.
1: In Job 1, you have Satan actually doing the work of destruction against Job. You know, Satan wiping out his family and his house and his livelihood. But everybody looking on says, that's God.
0: Yeah, his friends coming to him and saying, come on, just confess what you did, man.
1: Yeah.
0: You must have done something terrible to deserve this. What a horrible picture of God. Some dear Christian family are going to church, their baby gets horribly sick and maybe has a disease, or God forbid, maybe dies, and now they're saying, God, why did you do this to us? We've been punished by God. Man, I hear that all the time. And it's a lie from the devil. Things happen, you know. And this is a whole nother study we could get into. But just because something bad happened, the devil wants you to think, act of God. God did this to you. You find it in the story in John 9 about the blind man. You know, they came to Jesus and they said, who sinned that this happened to him? Was it him or was it his parents who sinned and as a result he was inflicted with blindness? And the Lord Jesus had to come out and say, no, it wasn't that. This fellow was blind so that God's glory might be revealed, you see. Very, very big difference. The devil wants to tell you something that is wrong, and ultimately, it is going to lead you to the place where you misunderstand the character of God. Terrible consequence.
1: The devil actually paints God with his own characteristics.
0: Yes, he does.
1: Yeah, he tries to make God be the vengeful one. God is the one that's always looking to trip you up. God is the one that likes to get you in trouble. God likes to punish you. That's not God at all.
0: No, that's what the devil is like.
1: God gave his son to die for us. God gave up the glories of heaven to come down here to live a life of temptation and trial, all for us so that we could have eternal life of bliss and happiness.
0: I'll give you another one. When Jesus was alive on the earth, Jesus healed a fella. You read about it in John chapter 5. And he healed this guy, and it happened to be the Sabbath day. And the devil had seen this thing God gave the Sabbath back at the Garden of Eden, instituted by God. By Christ himself, as a matter of fact, he was the active agent in creation according to the Bible. So Jesus gives the Sabbath, and now when he is on the earth, the devil has succeeded in making the Sabbath just the most miserable day of the week. You know, you can get your ox out of a ditch, but you certainly can't help a poor, suffering man. I mean, come on. And that's how the devil painted things back then. Why? God had given a Sabbath as a gift, as a blessing, as a commandment too, and in following this thing that God had inflicted upon the world, I got to suffer for 24 hours. It's supposed to be a day of rest and gladness and joy and delight, and it's still to be that today. But people would say, oh, no, man, that's just harsh. And the devil has imbued God with his own characteristics. You misunderstand that doctrine, and you're going to have a crooked picture of God.
1: And that's why it's very important for us to understand the doctrine on every topic. Death, hell, second coming of Jesus, the rapture. I mean, you get into this, the rapture. I have to confess, John, I believe what most of Christianity, especially evangelical Christianity, teaches about the rapture, the secret rapture, isn't in the Bible at all. Absolutely not in the Bible. In fact, you can go back and you can historically study the teachings of the modern day teaching of the rapture, where it originated, and you'll find it originated outside the Bible. So, you know, these things that we accept, they actually lead us away from truth and away from understanding God and His personality and His plan for our life better. And that's why it's so important for us to get back to the Bible. I think we live in a day, John, when it is unsafe to trust virtually anything we hear from our pulpits today without checking it out in the Scriptures.
0: You see where Paul commended the Bereans. He said they were more noble than the people in Thessalonica, because when they heard what they heard, they went off and studied whether these things were so. I believe that Christians aren't in that place today for the most part. They hear, they swallow it down, they say, okay, whatever the preacher says, we just go on blindly believing.
1: And who would be better to believe without having to look it up than Paul? I mean, Paul says it. You ought to just believe and accept it.
0: Sure.
1: But here we have this group of people in Berea, which is in northern Greece. They're not going to accept it. They're going to look it up in the Bible. So what we're saying is, no matter how much you love your pastor or how much you love John and me, check it out in the Bible.
0: We wouldn't want to
1: go to the Bible.
0: We don't want to encourage you to distrust any man of God, anyone who stands in the pulpit, but you've got to allow the Bible to be the ultimate standard.
1: And the way you do that is get a concordance and look up every word in the Bible that deals with that topic. Read the immediate context. And most importantly, open your heart to God and say, Lord, lead me in the truth. And that's why we have an offer that we make here at Bible Talk.
0: Yeah, be sure and get that Rescued from Above. My friend, it is worth the effort. Go to the Bible. Search the Bible. You'll draw closer to Jesus Christ. The truth will make you free. 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If you'd like more information on what we've been studying today, we have a comprehensive Bible study guide we'd love to share with you that's absolutely free. 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

Thousands of highly educated professional people are turning to witchcraft, Satanism, and astrology. I'll be back in a moment with the amazing facts about the occult explosion.

Hello, this is Joe Cruz and the Amazing Facts Broadcast, Facts Which Affect You. The hour is midnight. On the front door of the house is an orange emblem showing black pitchforks. Downstairs, the party is gathered solemnly before a black-draped altar. Facing them on the wall is a chartreuse goat image superimposed on a purple pentagram. Tonight, there's one among us elected to the priesthood, intoned one of the men. Satan, thou hast seen fit to charge Warlock Shy with thy priesthood on earth, the deification of the human race. And somebody pours flash powder on the altar flame, and whoosh, fire leaps toward the ceiling. Now, friends, this bizarre, blasphemous scene, and many a similar one, is being reenacted all across the United States nowadays. In Oakland, California, when the moon is full, a group of college-educated people gather in a house in a middle-class neighborhood, remove their clothes, and whirl through the double spiral of a witch's dance. In southern New Jersey, a 30-year-old receptionist winds thread around a voodoo doll and sticks steel pins into it in a determined effort to harass a rival at the office into resigning. In Chicago, from 75 to 100 otherwise ordinary people, mostly professionals, such as office managers, nurses, social workers, and chemists, meet weekly in the Temple of the Pagan Way to take instruction in ancient witchcraft and ceremonial magic from a high priest and priestess. One of the most weird phenomena of our enlightened, sophisticated age is a growing fascination with the occult. Psychologists look in vain for a consistent answer as to why educated people will become so involved in arts that for so long have been relegated to the realm of the foolish, ignorant, or superstitious. But the Bible, friends, is not caught by surprise by the occult revelation. God's Word spelled out long ago that in the last days, just prior to the second coming of Jesus, men would give heed to seducing spirits and doctrines of devils, 1 Timothy 4:1. And Jesus warned that at the end there would be false Christ and false prophets. And Paul predicted that the devil would be transformed into an angel of light for the purpose of deception. Now, what other explanation could be given, except that a generation has rejected, or at least neglected, God for so long that now it turns to the most sordid forms of worship in history? Let me tell you something, friends. The occult is big business today. Scientists are studying such branches of it as extrasensory perception and psychic phenomena. Astrology, which started it all, is consulted by thousands for help in making decisions, yes, by millions, even by some top leaders in government. Bookstores now specialize in occult books. One of the busiest is the Metaphysical Center in San Francisco. Its book department sells out 65% of its 25,000 stock every month. The center also presents tarot card readings, day-long crash courses in palmistry, reincarnation workshops, classes, and several other occult practices. There's even a gift shop that sells ritual robes and amulets and special incense and crystal balls. Well, friends, England is also experiencing a resurgence of witchcraft and other occult dabblings. In fact, so much so that an ecumenical commission of Anglicans and Roman Catholics recommended that each diocese appoint an official exorcist to drive out demons. In France, a popular seer named Madame Solio gives weekly advice on radio, and rumors say that the black masses are being performed in Paris and Lyon. German journalist Horst Naught estimates that at least 3 million West Germans subscribe to some form of the occult, and perhaps 7 million more sympathize with the secret societies. Staid Switzerland abounds with oddball sects, including one in which a supposedly possessed girl was tortured to death a few years ago. In Italy, it's not so much the quantity as the quality of occultism that's changed. Long a part of Italy's superstitious southern peasant culture, occultism has now moved north to the industrialists, to the doctors and lawyers of the affluent upper class. The occult has a seemingly endless number of manifestations, but it has roughly four main categories: Satanism, witchcraft, psychic prophecy, and spiritualism. Now let's look at those briefly. Blessed are the strong, for they shall possess the earth. If a man smite you on one cheek, smash him on the other. Now, friends, this blasphemous gospel from Anton LaVey's The Satanic Bible sets the tone for today's leading brand of Satanism,
San Francisco-based Church of Satan. Although LaVey's church is organized, incorporated, and protected under the laws of California, it's really not a belief in the supernatural so much as a worship of self. Satan being used as a symbol of man's desire for self-gratification at any expense to others. You see, this is man's oldest hang-up, friends, a desire to play God. LaVey stopped counting when his membership reached 10,000, but beyond this, his malevolent doctrine reached hundreds of thousands more through the black gospel of the Satanic Bible and his second book, The Completed Witch, in which his advice reaches a downright sordid. But the darker, more evil Satanists give only rare and tantalizing hints of their existence, and none at all of their members. One variety of the underground Satanism consists primarily of sex clubs that embellish their orgies with Satanist rituals. A larger variety are the drug-oriented cults, whose members improvise their Satanism as they go along. And, of course, you remember that the Charles Manson gang or family was a part of this type of ritual killers. Now the second branch is witchcraft. And it, too, is a godless substitute in which the so-called good or white witches derive their presumed power from nature to do benevolent acts, except when they're in combat with a black witch where they show their darker power. The black witch claims Satan as a source of her power. Now the one who seems to benefit most by witchcraft are the witches whose books and services have made some of them millionaires. The rituals of witchcraft are a sordid rite of sex and sadism. The third branch of occultism is also its link to Christianity, its most palatable and therefore most dangerous form, and that is psychic prophecy, the ability to predict the future. Astrology has long been the favorite method of divining the future, but now occultists are going in for some ancient fortune-telling methods, such as the I Ching, the ancient Chinese Book of Changes, an elaborate, complicated casting of sticks or coins to form patterns of future events. Tarot cards are another similar favorite. The most dramatic prophecies are made by individual psychics who claim the ability to foresee the future. The 16th century physician and astrologer Nostradamus is perhaps the most famous of all time. Nostradamus knew the trick. His writings were cryptic, and interpreters can read any number of different predictions into a single passage. Modern seers like Gene Dixon are also generally vague, and they bolster their visions by keeping an observant eye on human nature and events. God strictly forbids his people to seek the aid of astrology, sorcerers, fortune tellers, and all such. They're to depend on him, the true source. He also condemned another practice, necromancy, or consulting the dead. Now, this is one of Satan's most fearsome deceptions of the last days, and it's our fourth form of occultism, and it's called spiritualism. From its simple beginning just over 100 years ago, spiritualism has grown into a worldwide force, a movement that must be reckoned with. Its blasphemous teachings hold that it's the only true religion, that Jesus was the greatest medium, and that his miracles were psychic phenomena. They claim to be able to contact the dead, whom the Bible says specifically are asleep and know not anything. The book of Revelation explains that in the last days, spirits of devils working miracles would go out to deceive the whole world. Friend, how clearer could it be possibly made? We're living in the last days. The return of Jesus is soon indeed. Now, this broadcast brings to a close this series that we've been conducting for nearly 2 weeks now on specific signs in our world today that Jesus is coming back soon. I hope you've enjoyed them, but more than that, I hope you are more serious than ever about planning to be ready when Christ returns. It really isn't that hard, you know. All you have to do is surrender to Him and let Him guide your life. Be willing to do what He says and not what your own nature or intelligence tells you to. Now, that doesn't mean you shouldn't be intelligent, friends, but it means that we should be willing to put God's Word above our own wisdom. Now, what does the message of God reveal about the dead, friends? Do the dead come back? Job 7, verses 9 and 10 says, "As the cloud is consumed and vanisheth away, so he that goeth down to the grave shall come up no more. He shall return no more to his house, neither shall his place know him any more." Now, evidently, there's been a mistake, friends.
Follow me carefully. The great hope that the Scriptures hold out for the human heart is that on the resurrection morning, not at death, loved ones torn from us will be united with us again. In fact, the entire structure of Christianity rests upon the resurrection of Jesus from the dead and the final resurrection of His followers in the last days. Job himself said, "For I know that my Redeemer liveth, and that he shall stand at the latter day upon the earth." Job 19:25. And then he adds this triumphant note, "Yet in my flesh shall I see God." But as to the dead coming out at the bidding of the curious or returning to their household to see how loved ones are getting along, the Word of God says, "He shall return no more to his house." They're not to be recalled until that grand and final day when Jesus himself shall return. In that day, and not until that day, death will give way to eternal life. The Bible goes still further. It says that at death man's power to think ceases. "Put not your trust in princes, nor in the Son of Man, in whom there is no help. His breath goeth forth, he returneth to his earth, in that very day his thoughts perish." Psalms 146:3-4. Now, friends, there doesn't need to be a mistake here. The Creator knows what happens at death, and He tells us that the dead do not think. Listen to this by the wise man in Ecclesiastes 9:5-6. "For the living know that they shall die, but the dead know not anything. Also their love and their hatred and their envy is now perished." So there we have it, friends. The dead know nothing. They can't remember. They can't love or hate or envy. Why, friends, the dead do not return to their house. Their power to think ceases. They know nothing until Jesus calls them forth to everlasting life in that glorious reunion day. An intelligent lady was studying the Bible on this subject, and she had been very interested in communication with the dead. But when she came to this particular point in her study, she exclaimed, "Then who is writing on my slate?" Now, do you understand her dilemma, friends? If what we've read from the Bible is true, and it is, then who gives the messages in those darkened rooms? Who's masquerading in the disguise of those loved ones? Why, what are the powers unquestionably operating in the psychic world, friends? They are not from God at all. They are the powers of darkness. They are the spirits of devils working miracles, which are trying to deceive us into believing a lie concerning what happens to the dead. Now, Satan can actually transform himself into an angel of light. And you can understand then how he as a fallen angel can masquerade as any other being, actually impersonating those who have died. And now, this is Joe Cruz saying goodbye for today.

0: In the 17th chapter of John, Jesus has been praying. Now we continue reading from the scriptures with John chapter 18. When Jesus had spoken these words, he went forth with his disciples over the ravine of the Kidron, where there was a garden, in which he entered with his disciples. Now Judas also, who was betraying him, knew the place, for Jesus had often met there with his disciples. Judas then, having received the Roman cohort and officers from the chief priests and the Pharisees, came there with lanterns and torches and weapons. So Jesus, knowing all the things that were coming upon him, went forth and said to them, "Whom do you seek?" They answered him, "Jesus the Nazarene." He said to them, "I am he." And Judas also, who was betraying him, was standing with them. So when he said to them, "I am he," they drew back and fell to the ground. Therefore he again asked them, "Whom do you seek?" And they said, "Jesus the Nazarene." Jesus answered, "I told you that I am he. So if you seek me, let these go their way." To fulfill the word which he spoke, "Of those whom you have given me, I lost not one." Simon Peter then, having a sword, drew it and struck the high priest's slave and cut off his right ear. And the slave's name was Malchus. So Jesus said to Peter, "Put the sword into the sheath. The cup which the Father has given me, shall I not drink it?" So the Roman cohort and the commander and the officers of the Jews arrested Jesus and bound him and led him to Annas first, for he was father-in-law of Caiaphas, who was high priest that year. Now Caiaphas was the one who had advised the Jews that it was expedient for one man to die on behalf of the people. John 18:15. Simon Peter was following Jesus, and so was another disciple. Now that disciple was known to the high priest, and entered with Jesus into the court of the high priest. But Peter was standing at the door outside. So the other disciple, who was known to the high priest, went out and spoke to the doorkeeper, and brought Peter in. Then the slave girl who kept the door said to Peter, "You are not also one of this man's disciples, are you?" He said, "I am not." Now the slaves and the officers were standing there, having made a charcoal fire, for it was cold, and they were warming themselves. And Peter was also with them, standing and warming himself. The high priest then questioned Jesus about his disciples and about his teaching. Jesus answered him, "I have spoken openly to the world. I always taught in synagogues and in the temple, where all the Jews come together, and I spoke nothing in secret. Why do you question me? Question those who have heard what I spoke to them. They know what I said." When he had said this, one of the officers standing nearby struck Jesus, saying, "Is that the way you answer the high priest?" Jesus answered him, "If I have spoken wrongly, testify of the wrong. But if rightly, why do you strike me?" So Annas sent him bound to Caiaphas, the high priest. Scripture reading without comment, this is the Word. The address here is Post Office Box 444, Paradise, California, 95969. This is Nicholas Hope.
1: The poet Emily Dickinson once wrote, "There is no frigate like a book to take us lands away." Join Mike Smith on today's Homeschool Heartbeat as HSLDA blogger Julie Schnatterly shares some of her family's adventures from reading aloud.
2: Julie, what do you enjoy most about reading as a family?
3: Oh, in the busyness of a day, it was just a time where we got to be together. Everyone sat still and we connected over these great stories that we were reading. And we made friends with characters and learned about places and periods of history that even now it's a point of connection for my children and myself.
2: What are some of your favorite books that your family read aloud and why?
3: Well, we've read so many books over the years. We read classics that everyone's familiar with, like the Little House on the Prairie series and the Chronicles of Narnia. But there were less known stories, missionary biographies like Torches of Joy. And when the kids were small, we really loved a series about missionaries called Heroes Then and Now. It introduced them to heroes of faith like Corrie ten Boom and Amy Carmichael and George Mueller. And those were just short stories. And as they got older, we read books with harder topics like The Hiding Place and Johnny and The Diary of Anne Frank.
2: Julie, when you say your family read together, did you do all the reading or did the children also participate?
3: Occasionally, one of the older children would volunteer to read if I wasn't feeling well or just because they wanted to. But most of the time, they liked to listen to Mom read, and that was just how that worked for our family.
2: Well, that's outstanding, Julie. Thank you for that. Now, next time, we'll talk about how to find some great read-aloud books for your family. Until then, I'm Mike Smith.
1: Did you know that you can inspire a love of books in your kids before they can even read? Our free resource sheet has everything you need to get started reading aloud. 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
5: Out of the depths have I cried unto thee, O Lord. Lord, hear my voice. Let thine ears be attentive to the voice of my supplications. If thou, Lord, shouldest mark iniquities, O Lord, who shall stand? But there is forgiveness with thee, that thou mayest be feared. I wait for the Lord. My soul doth wait, and in his word do I hope. My soul waiteth for the Lord more than they that watch for the morning. I say, more than they that watch for the morning. Let Israel hope in the Lord, for with the Lord there is mercy. And with him is plenteous redemption. And he shall redeem Israel from all his iniquities.
6: Or what man is there of you, whom if his son ask bread, will he give him a stone? Or if he ask a fish, will he give him a serpent? If ye then, being evil, know how to give good gifts unto your children, how much more shall your Father, which is in heaven, give good things to them that ask him? Therefore all things whatsoever ye would that men should do to you, do ye even so to them, for this is the law and the prophets.
7: Rejoice with them that do rejoice, and weep with them that weep.
8: Hi, I'm Todd Nettleton, and this is the Voice of the Martyrs Radio. As one of the village leaders in Laos, Jai knew that local Christians were facing persecution from the authorities. But when Jai's parents, who were also believers, urged him to consider Christianity, he too placed his trust in Christ. Soon after, Jai was removed from his role as a village leader, and persecution began to increase throughout the village. Children and teens were no longer allowed to attend church, and the police threatened to destroy Jai's animals. But Jai stood firm in his faith. In January, authorities slaughtered all of Jai's livestock. Pray for Jai and his family as they rebuild their lives.
9: I will not let my brothers and sisters suffer in silence, nor will I let them serve alone. 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
11: Now a look at your morning weather on Lafayette Christian Talk Radio. Partly sunny with showers today with a high near 90 and lows around 74. Partly sunny with thunderstorms tomorrow with a high of 91 and lows around 74. For your Sunday, mostly cloudy with thunderstorms with a high near 84 and lows around 73. And for Monday, thunderstorms with a high near 82 and lows around 72. That's your morning weather on Lafayette Christian Talk Radio.
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2: There's a moment in a dyslexic child's life when everything shifts, when they stop seeing themselves through the lens of struggle and start recognizing the strengths that have been there all along. That kind of confidence doesn't change their school experience. It shapes how they grow into adulthood. And for those who eventually become fathers, it becomes the foundation for how they lead, how they love, and how they show up for their own kids. Today, we're exploring what it takes to nurture the transformation, how a dyslexic child becomes a confident dyslexic adult, and ultimately a dad who is secure in his identity and clear in his purpose. This is a journey that impacts families for generations, and it starts with understanding the unique strengths dyslexia brings to the table. I have had so many families who have inquired about resources for their dyslexic child. So if you're one of those dads, this is an episode you don't want to miss. So don't go anywhere.
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3: Welcome to the Fatherhood Challenge, a movement to awaken and inspire fathers everywhere to take great pride in their role and to challenge society to understand how important fathers are to the stability and culture of their family's environment. Now, here's your host, Jonathan Guerrero.
2: Greetings, everyone. Thank you so much for joining me. Today's guest has spent years helping dyslexic kids discover the confidence that's already inside them. His work goes beyond academics. It's about identity, purpose, and the kind of self-understanding that carries a child all the way into adulthood. He's helped families navigate the emotional side of dyslexia, the practical side, and the long-term impact it has on how boys eventually show up as fathers. He brings a perspective shaped by experience, research, and a deep commitment to seeing dyslexic kids thrive. And he's here to share how that journey unfolds step by step from childhood into confident, secure fatherhood. He was on a previous episode on the Fatherhood Challenge called Connection Before Curriculum. And now I am so excited to welcome Russell Van Brocklin back. Russell, welcome to the Fatherhood Challenge. It's rare for guests to come back on a second time, so this is special.
4: Thanks for having me. I really appreciate coming back because this is such an important topic.
2: Okay, now we got to stick to tradition. Very fun tradition. One of my favorites. So Russell, what's your favorite dad joke?
4: Well, I actually have two. The first one, a father's talking to his son. He says, "I used to hate facial hair, but then it grew on me."
2: Ha ha ha ha ha ha ha.
4: And then just one more. A father's talking to his wife, and he tells his wife that she should embrace her mistakes. And she said, okay, honey, went over and gave him a hug.
2: Sounds like something my wife would do.
4: Yeah, the women really tend to like that one quite a bit.
2: Yes, and we actually have moms that do listen to this program, which we're very, very grateful for every single one of them that do. For some of them, there are resources here that benefit them that they really find very, very helpful. And for a lot of those moms, they're here finding resources for their husbands or their partners or co-parents. So, well, we have a challenge ahead of us. We have a clock, we have limited time, and we have so much to unpack. So I'm just going to dive right in. My first question that I have is when a dyslexic child begins to understand their strengths, what changes do you typically see in their confidence and their self-identity?
4: The main thing we have to understand is what is the model that we have to go through that is going to allow a child to successfully get at grade level and then to allow them to move on to a successful career. So what I'm just going to briefly go over is what the model is. The first thing that you have to understand is in the employment world, we are a society of specialists, not generalists. Nobody cares when you're an adult if you can anecdote Shakespeare plays. They care you really know what you're doing. So when we're looking at this, the first thing that you need to understand about dyslexics that start off in childhood and that goes into adulthood is that we are academic specialists, not generalists. We do not do well in education generally until a master's degree or beyond because it's so specifically specialized. So if you ask a dyslexic student in their speciality, do they have ideas flying around their head at light speed, but with little to no organization? They're going to say yes. And that is going to follow us into adulthood. So what the solution is, in order for fathers to do this as a boy, to eventually become a successful parent, to be able to provide for their family, is to force their dyslexic brain to organize itself by using writing as a measurable output. So I'm going to explain that in a moment. But what does this really mean as far as fathers focusing on their speciality to get over their dyslexia? I actually have worked with some parents, some fathers, directly. And one father said, you know what? I'm not a college guy, but I'm really good with my hands. What can I do so I can support my family? And I said, okay, the quickest thing that we can do is to show you how to go and get your reading and writing up to grade level so you can go to a community college and you're going to join an electrician's union. So, and then what that meant was two nights a week, he had to literally go to class for 5 years, which was tough on his family. But first of all, we showed him, which I'll explain to you after this and after I answer your question, a process to get his reading and writing up so he could go to a community college. Then he went and he did this over 5 years, and then he walked into a six-figure position as a union electrician. It was a tough five
2: years,
4: but this allowed him to do that. So when we focused on that, why did I pick electrician? Because he always liked tinkering with electrical things when he was a kid. All right. So we focus on your speciality. Okay. Number two, how do we actually teach dads to learn? If I were to ask you, what effect did Martin Luther King's famous I Have a Dream speech have on the American Civil Rights Movement of the 1960s? Do you recall how that's something you could just go to a research library and write up over a couple of weeks?
2: Mm-hmm.
4: You like it because it's big picture going down to small details.
2: Yeah.
4: But for a dyslexic, it's like grabbing fogs. We got to flip that script. We got to do word. We have to do something very specific to the general. So we would ask, what personally compelled Martin Luther King to want to give his famous speech? So what does that mean? So we go to his biography, find the answer. And that answer gives us a question, which gives us an answer, which gives us a question, which gives us an answer. So we focus on the dad's speciality. We teach from the specific to the general. last thing we have to do, if you look at a book called Overcoming Dyslexia by Sally Shaywitz, there is a process in the front part of the brain where we have 2.5 times the neural activity. It's word analysis followed by articulation. So now I'm going to go over the basics of how to teach reading and how to teach a dad to do the first part of an advanced body paragraph. It's a lot of practice, but if you do this, you follow this, this will allow you to allow him to go to a community college or a normal college and just being able to succeed and get through things so he can provide better for his family. Are you ready?
2: Ready.
4: Okay. Just so you know, my competition can show you how to teach this in about 2 years and $11,000. We're going to hit this in about 10 minutes.
2: Nice.
4: So I just want everybody to know at Dyslexia Classes, we have classes that show you how to teach basic sentences and basic body paragraphs. I'm assuming that's done for this one. This is the first part of the advanced body paragraph. And the way I found, I want you to imagine you're a dad. You're trying to figure out how do we communicate. And what I found to be the most effective is a universal thing. So I'm going to ask you, the best way I found out how to communicate this is through a movie review. So I want you to tell me a movie that meets 3 criteria for you. Number one, you know it intimately. Number two, you think it's one of the best of all times. And preferably, if possible, for number three, everybody's seen it. What's the name of that movie?
2: First one that comes to mind is Young Washington.
4: Young Washington. Fantastic. Now, I'm going to ask you a very hard question. I want you to reduce that to a one-word universal theme that best expresses that movie in your own unique viewpoint. What's that one word?
2: Character.
4: Okay. Now, if we were to go to your students, your really bright dyslexic students, the smartest one, the most motivated, and I were to ask that question, how long do you think it would have taken him to come up with that answer?
2: I would imagine a really long time.
4: No, virtually instantaneously.
2: Really?
4: I want you to understand the science. The back part of your brain has massive neural activity. His has next to nothing. But the front part of his brain is 2.5 times over active. 2.5 times. Let me give you an example. You teach music, correct?
2: Correct.
4: I want you to imagine somebody who is naturally gifted compared to somebody like me who flunked the recorder when I was in music. I'm horrible. You see the difference in the natural talent?
2: Yeah, I do. That makes sense.
4: These kids, these dyslexics have 2.5 times your neural activity. You're now playing in our sandbox.
2: Oh, wow.
4: Okay, instantaneously. That's what generally happens. Now, so what you said was character. Now, if we were to do the review, we'd ask how the director, actors, and screenwriters, but we're not going to do that. But that's the point. We came up with character. Here's the problem. When you're doing advanced paragraphs, it's usually incredibly specific questions. We're not asking what started World War II. That's middle school. We are doing very specific questions. So what we have now with characters is a broad brush. So now we have to figure out how can we get something much more specific. So we need a methodology. So what I decided to do at this point is I went to senior university professors and I said, tell me the best person in English language writing history at communicating complex ideas in writing. And they all came up with one word, Shakespeare. I'm going to traumatize part of your audience because we're going back to high school English. Just for a moment, I want you to imagine any Shakespeare play. Here's what it basically is. You have a hero. Hero wants to do something. So what we do is we have the hero wants to do something based on one or more universal themes, and then they run into the ultimate villain, who's a character with some concepts and some universal themes that tries to prevent the hero from accomplishing the hero's goals. They have a conflict in Act 1. It explodes off the charts in Act 2, go crazy, and then resolves Act 3. Sound familiar?
2: Yes.
4: So we're going to simplify that. We're going to call that word analysis, overactive front part of the brain. So what I'm going to do is we're looking at the movie Young Washington. Let's say that's the kid's speciality. We're going to get that script. And then we're going to tell the kid to go out and pick their hero and then write 5 to 20 body paragraphs. All right. And the kids are like, 20 paragraphs? Or the adults are like, 20 paragraphs? Who does that? I said, well, I work with this process with people in their PhD candidates. who have passed their qualifying. I worked with this with them. All right, they do 20. You're going to do 5. And remember, we are assuming you can already do the basic body paragraph. So they, and I require 5 sentences minimum per paragraph, so minimum 25. Then we're going to have, this is so much easier because I'm dealing with adults, not kids. I'll tell the dad, you're going to pull out the most important word for each sentence and you're going to type it out. Then we're going to go to Merriam-Webster's online dictionary and you're going to pick the definition that you like the best and you're going to type that out. All 25. Then it's the definition, not the word. Definition, not the word. What definition best matches what's in your head? That's going to be our base universal thing. But now we run into the problem like we did with your movie review. It's a broad brush. So we're going to take that word and we're going to put it into the thesaurus and we're going to come up and you can do 5 synonyms, 10 synonyms, the entire level, multiple levels. Most do 10. So then we're going to go to the first synonym, type it out, go to Merriam-Webster's online dictionary, find the word, type that out. You can't copy and paste. You got to type it out. And at this point, the dads were like, what's with all the typing? And I said, we got the small problem of having to teach you to read, which at your age would take 4 to 5 years in a private dyslexic school.
2: Wow.
4: So that's $75,000 a year, a house. That does not exist on planet Earth for most people. So by having you type out the word and type out the definition, this is why

0: Okay. And we do that for hundreds and hundreds and hundreds of evolved words. That jumps your reading level up to where you need to be, or most of the way. Okay. So, and then, because now we're going to do word analysis. So now that we still haven't finished me showing you how to do that. So that's why we do it like that. You do that for all 10, and then you pick out the one that best matches, again, definition, not the word, that closely resembles what's in your head. And that's your universal thing. Now, it's not going to match perfectly, but it's going to be much closer. And because it's so close, we can laser focus and pick out our ultimate villain. I start off with characters. I eventually move on to concepts. So then we have the hero, the universal theme, and the villain. And that's a basic sentence we turn into. This, the rest is a lot faster. Then we go because, three reasons. All right. Each reason we're going to turn into a simple universal theme. Then we're going to go to the script of Young Washington and find out a one sentence quote that deals exactly with that universal theme at the beginning of the script and one at the end. And then we're going to put those two together. That's our data. From the data, we're going to form our topic sentence. So I'm about to show you how to improve your writing. Have you ever noticed when you're in college, going from your topic sentence to your data, it didn't flow very well?
1: Yeah.
0: Yes. Have you ever thought about applying a warrant to a body paragraph?
1: No, actually.
0: Well, I found two people with master's degrees outside a PhD candidates actually know what a warrant is. It's from a book called The Craft of Research, published by the University of Chicago, that has sold over 1 million copies on how to do your doctoral dissertation. There, a warrant is a key part of their system. It connects your topic sentence to your data by answering a how and a why question. So I'll first of all teach dyslexics how to answer a how question and then a sentence on why question. So a sentence for each. And then over time, we blend them together into one sentence. So we have our topic sentence, our warrant sentence answering a how and why question, and our data. There's your basic paragraph.
1: Whoa.
0: That also kind of solves your reading.
1: Whoa.
0: Yes.
1: That is an easy, doable framework that no one taught me.
0: Yes. Well, yeah, I've invented this. The teachers don't know. Nobody's doing this. So by the way, besides people I teach. But here's the key point. What the dads need to understand is that currently, with artificial intelligence, ever since Fable 5 came out from Anthropic a couple of months ago in the summer of 2026, for intellectual workers, we do not do the work anymore. That's done. I have Fable 5 manage Sonnet 5 agents. So what we have to understand is we are now not managing agents. That's what Fable 5 is. We're operating at a higher level. We are discussing what work needs to get done with Fable 5, and it's doing the work. So what you need to understand is the skill set is if the dads are intellectual workers. Number one, in your speciality, you have to know what good looks like. In your bones, you have to know what good looks like. And when it's not good, how to fix it. You can't explain how this works. You just know it. Okay? And then we have to have the ability to go from A to D, because AI can't make that jump. You have to make the connection for it. So here's my workflow with AI for the dads doing intellectual work. I will discuss with Fable 5, this is what I'm looking to do. Then I'll ask it specifically. I need you to write out in an eighth grade narrative just so I can understand the concepts and it writes clear. Tell me where I'm smart. Tell me where I'm stupid. Tell me how to fix stupid. And then it will. And then I will see what it wants to do by fixing it. We have to go back and forth until we're on the same page. Then I tell it what I want you to do is write out in exhausted bullet points what you want to do and how you want to do it to the smallest detail. That's important. And then it does. Then I'll say, I tell it, you are Fable 5. You are forbidden from doing any work. You're the designer, manager, evaluator. Sonnet 5 agents do the work that you send out. If you're not happy with what they send out, because you're going to set a very high bar, send it back. Write out how to do what you said above in a detailed narrative. Then wait. And then I'll tell it, I need you to rewrite what you just wrote to be as token efficient as reasonably possible. Please note the word reasonably. I want the same results you promised above. Rewrite out the new token efficient plan in a detailed narrative. Last sentence, tell me what percentage of the tokens we're going to say

0: it's between 30 and 80%, normally about half, and then execute it. And then you go and start off another project, or you go to lunch and let it do the work, and then you review it when you get back. If you are in the trades, like an electrician or auto mechanics or whatever, you have to be able to communicate in a 5-paragraph essay. There's ways we can show you an extended version of what we just told you, throw on a thesis statement and conclusion, and then you can chuck that into when you come up with better ideas to your superiors, because it happens all the time when you're dyslexic. And that's generally how you apply things to the workforce and do well so you can afford to, you know, support your family.
1: That is fascinating. For dads who are dyslexic themselves, how can their personal testimony become a source of strength rather than something that they hide or that they minimize?
0: Well, what you need to do is, again, focus on your specialty, learn from the specific to the general, and do word analysis followed by articulation like I showed you. And then you need to tell that to your son and work with them. The schools will not work with a kid's specialty. They won't. They want to make them well-rounded before they specialize. They will not change. So what you need to tell your son is, listen, your brain is simply different. Let's work together so we can focus on getting your reading or writing up to grade level, and then they'll be fine in school. And that's something that parents do. That's something really effective. Because even though I hear this from moms all the time, it just works better when their dad teaches them. Because I'm sure you remember when you were a kid. I'm just saying as a general rule, I didn't want to upset my mom, but I really did want to upset my father. And yeah, they tend to get the kids to do work, because I will tell you, if you're outside that specialty, they're down 75 to 90%. Okay? We got to be in there, but sometimes those kids don't want to do all that retyping. And a word from dad tends to get better results from their sons than when their mom say it. As a general rule, not always, but generally that's what I found.
1: There are three words in there that I zeroed in on that you said, let's work together. Those three words have so much power for a dyslexic child. And the bond between the father and the son, the respect around that, completely flips around whatever shame is going on inside the child and whatever shame is going on inside a dyslexic dad. It's a game changer.
0: Yes. And this allows the father and son to work on the kid's speciality. And what the dads generally find is that dyslexia came from somewhere. There's a pretty good chance it came from the dad or their side of the family. All right, but it allows them to have a bonding thing where you're doing something that matters. And what shocks parents is just how freaking good these kids are in these areas and the amount of effort that they're putting in. I have literally had the more motivated kids. The dad would call me and said, my son is having trouble, you know, going to school, doing homework, you know, eating, going to bed, because they're so into their project. And I said, yes. You're his father. You tell him what's happening. He doesn't get a vote, and you just be very firm about that. And they tried that, and they said, wow, this worked. I said, yeah. Imagine when you were a kid, imagine telling your dad you're not going to do something. Yeah, that doesn't work.
1: If you know what's good for you, yeah. Imagine that. A dad has to be a dad. Huh. So this entire conversation we've been having, I've heard nothing but hope, real hope coming from you. Now it's time to move to resources. Now it's time to move to solutions. So where can listeners find your website, your resources, and any tools that you offer for families, specifically dads, navigating dyslexia?
0: So the best place to go and visit us is at dyslexiaclasses.com. 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And what I'm going to do is I'm going to send you a draft of a forthcoming book about Dr. Holmes, who couldn't learn to read until he was 13. Then he got third place in a national science competition in high school, which allowed him to go to college. And then he got the top scholarship at the top PhD program in economics on the planet and became a very successful professor, and how he walked through his journey. And I think that's a story I think that your fathers would really appreciate.
1: And then just to make things easier, if you go to thefatherhoodchallenge.com, that's thefatherhoodchallenge.com. If you go to this episode, you're looking for the episode called From Dyslexic Kids to Confident Dads. From Dyslexic Kids to Confident Dads. Go to that episode, look right below the episode description, and I'm going to have the link posted right there for your convenience. This conversation is such a reminder that confidence isn't something dyslexic kids just stumble into. It's something that can be nurtured, shaped, and carried all the way into adulthood. And when that confidence follows them into fatherhood, it changes everything. It changes how they lead, how they communicate, and how they show up for their families with a sense of identity that's solid and unshakable. If today's conversation encouraged you, share it. Share it with another dad who might need to hear it. And as always, keep leaning into the challenge of becoming a father your kids can and will look up to. You're not doing this alone. And every step you take towards confidence and purpose is a step your child will benefit from for years to come. Thank you so much for spending this time with us, and we'll see you in the next episode.
2: 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That's thefatherhoodchallenge.com.

0: This is Scriptural Pursuit with your host, Glenn Russell.
1: When Martin Luther became a priest and celebrated his first Mass in 1507, he was so concerned about the sacred act that he would be doing. He trembled so much that he nearly dropped the bread and the cup. He was so terrified of the presence of Christ that he wanted to run from the altar. Yet that very sense of the holy is also what led him to be obedient to Christ and to his word. That sense of reverence and the holiness of God took him above the regulations and rules of the church, even in facing severe persecution and punishment by the church and the empire for the things that he had written. Luther, recognizing the power and the holiness of God, stood bold, and he said, "I am mastered by the passages of Scripture I have quoted, and my conscience is captive to the word of God. I cannot and I will not recant. I can do no other. Here I take my stand, God being my helper. Amen." There's a sense of the holiness of God that can be fearful or it can be powerful. Welcome to Scripture Pursuit. I'm Glenn Russell, your host. We're so glad to welcome you to our Bible discussion today as we begin this discussion about Jesus opening the way through the veil. So what's the veil, and what sense does he open the veil? What's this all about? We're going to dig into the book of Hebrews, and we're delighted to have as our guest, Pastor Nathan Scaife. Welcome, Nathan. You've been with us many times before. Welcome back once again.
2: Thank you so much. It's always a pleasure.
1: And remind us where you're serving in ministry.
2: Sure. I've been serving for 4 years now as the pastor of the Grand Junction Seventh-day Adventist Church here in sunny Colorado.
1: Sunny and beautiful Colorado. That's right. Okay. We want to remind our listeners or viewers, if you've missed previous programs, you can go to scripturepursuit.wordpress.com or Scripture Pursuit on YouTube or on the WAUS app. Look for Scripture Pursuit. Again, welcome, Nathan. We're glad to have you with us. And today our program is entitled Jesus Opens the Way Through the Veil. Before we go further, Nathan, would you lead us in prayer that God will open our hearts and our minds to understand his word?
2: Sure, I'd be happy to. Dear Heavenly Father, we'd like to thank you. We'd like to thank you for today. We'd like to thank you that we're able to come together to talk about you, to be able to look into the scriptures, to be able to see what you have for us, and ultimately to be able to understand who you are, the love that you have for us, and the future that you have opened and given for all people who follow you. Lord, we ask that you please be with us and continue to lead our conversation and give us insight into the scriptures. We pray in Jesus' name. Amen.
1: Amen. Thank you, Nathan. You know, when we talk about holiness, that's not a word that many people use much, and it's not a word that many people feel very comfortable with. When we think of holiness, if you were going to describe the holiness of God, talk to one of your children about it, what would you want to say about the holiness of God?
2: Sure, that's a great question. And I think that it's something that is really beyond many of us. I mean, as we think about something that is holy, something that is, you know, just so pure, you know, that it is so far beyond, you know, anything that we've experienced here, anything that we see in our own lives, that it's hard for us to be able to truly understand, you know, what a holy, you know, all-powerful God is really like. And, you know, as we think about holiness and as we think about, you know, the veil, if you will, we're able to see that God wanted to be able to reveal himself to his people. We're able to see that he wants that personal relationship with them. But as a result of sin, it has caused a separation. You know, that, you know, I mean, I think about as the children of Israel were sitting, you know, waiting outside of Mount Sinai in Exodus 19, you know, and even 18, you know, as they're, you know, looking up and, you know, and they see the fire, you know, that is, you know, happening, you know, on top of the mountain. They're seeing the clouds. They're, you know, seeing, you know, the presence of God, if you will, that was veiled, you know, by the cloud, by the fire, you know, because they were not able, you know, as sinful people to be in his presence. We're able to see, you know, just that the stark contrast, if you will, in between a holy God and regular people.
1: So that idea, I like what you're talking about there in terms of purity and intensity, yeah, and holiness and power, undiluted, you know.
2: Yes.
1: But God is inviting them, come and meet with me at the mountain. But they're concerned. And even when Moses goes up on the mountain, when he comes down after being with God, his face needs to be veiled because a holy God in a sinful crowd, and Moses is the mediator in between. And so even when God establishes his sanctuary, he says, I want to dwell among you. He puts it in the center of the camp, but there's space around it. And yeah. there's in a sense, a fence that is both protecting and also there's a door. There's an opening way for them to come in.
2: Absolutely. No, and I love just think about the imagery, because God wanted so desperately to be with his people, to be with humanity, that he was looking to try to find a way to be able to connect with them. You know, as they saw the fires, they heard the thunder, as they, you know, just looked, you know, they were scared. So they asked Moses, and, you know, as Moses, as you had said, had interacted with God, you know, just being in the presence of God, you know, and just seeing his holy, even veiled, you know, it literally changed his countenance to the fact that he started glowing, you know. So the people were already afraid of God. That's what they wanted Moses in the first place. Moses goes up, talks with God, and then he comes back. They're afraid of him. And, you know, so, I mean, how we're able to see, you know, how God had set things up, because he so desperately wanted to be with him that yes, in the very middle, it was to be his house, the sanctuary, you know, surrounded, you know, by the priests, by the Levites. And then after that, everybody else. So really, you've got multiple veils, because you've got the veil separating the most holy place from the holy place. You've got the veil separating the courtyard, you know, from the camp. You've got a veil even in the people, you know, separate, you know, creating space, if you will, to make sure that nobody comes and does something that they shouldn't be doing. You know, so you've got that protection, if you will, you know, around the holiness of God on so many different levels, you know, but still the attempt to try to be able to draw the people to himself.
1: And the sanctuary, of course, is the great teaching device about the plan of salvation, but also about the character of God. And so he's yes. teaching them, look, there is access. There's a way that we can connect. There's a way that we can have the close intimacy that I want. But there's this problem called sin, and we've got to deal with that. So we have to set up the sanctuary service. Such a beautiful service that if we really want to know the plan of salvation, the character of God, we need to spend a lot of time just absorbing and thinking and pondering and learning about the details of that. So they set up the sanctuary service. Part of the economy of Israel, excuse me, also had these feasts. And the feasts pointed forward to something better also, didn't they?
2: They sure did. They sure did. You know, as we think about the Passover, you know, as God was bringing the children of Israel out of Egypt, you know, we're able to see not only, you know, was that representative of the actual country of Egypt and, you know, the bondage that they were in, you know, under the reign of Pharaoh, you know, but it also speaks to, you know, Egypt being the world and the bondage that we're being held to, you know, under sin. You know, so God is calling us out of that, you know, as we see the you know, Feast of Booths or Tabernacles, you know, where God is providing for them and giving them shelter as they're going through the wilderness. You know, as we come to the Passover, where, you know, as we take a look at that very first Passover, as God was revealing himself to the children of Israel through the Ten Commandments, but then later, you know, after Jesus, you know, had died and was resurrected, you know, we see another great Passover where the Holy Spirit came down upon the people and they were able to experience God in ways that they had not previously.
1: I like what you're pointing us towards. Jesus in his earthly ministry certainly yeah. fulfills these pilgrim feasts, these feasts that are looking forward towards a closer connection with God. I'd like you to go to Book of Acts for just a moment and read those verses about Jesus ascending from heaven. Acts chapter 1, verses 9 and following. Mm-hmm. And it says, now when he had spoken these things, this is Jesus had spoken, and while they watched, he was taken up, and a cloud received him out of their sight. Now, that in itself is such an incredible reality, you know, yes. the ascension of Jesus right in daylight there, right in front of them, and a cloud received them out of their sight. And while they looked steadfastly towards heaven as he went up, behold, two men stood by them in white apparel, indicating that they're angels. Verse 11, who also said, "Men of Galilee, why do you stand gazing up into heaven? This same Jesus who is taken up from you into heaven will so come in like manner as you saw him go into heaven." So yes, they're recognizing now he's been talking about going to his Father, and now he's gone, but he's not going to go and stay away. He's going to return. And they must have been so joyful as they returned to Jerusalem, full of the absolute confidence that we have someone in heaven now. He's ascending.
2: Yes.
1: And as you mentioned, the Feast of Pentecost becomes so important because he tells them, go wait in Jerusalem for the Holy Spirit. They wait. And then the Holy Spirit falls upon them, fulfilling Pentecost. And Peter points to the significance of that. Mm-hmm. And when they're questioning, Peter says, look, the reason the Holy Spirit is coming on us now is because Jesus has ascended to the right hand of the Father. Yeah. So the coronation in heaven is celebrated by the outpouring of the Spirit at Pentecost on earth. It's visible on earth. What's invisible to our eyes, what's taking place in heaven.
2: Absolutely. You know, I was listening to one scholar speak one time on this, and I just love the imagery that he had used, because, I mean, can you imagine the celebration that must have been happening in heaven as Jesus came, as all of the angels are there celebrating, singing hallelujah, you know, as he comes, you know, as Jesus comes to the Father, and we're able to see just the exchange and I believe embrace that had happened there, you know, as they go through that anointing service, as they're setting him aside for the work to be our high priest, and as they're anointing, you know, him with oil, as they're pouring it on top of his head, you know, on his hair, and it runs down his face, over his shoulders, you know, down his body, down here at earth, as the little flames of fire that fell on top of the disciples, you know, as they were able to speak with power and authority that they didn't have previous. It just gets me excited.
1: Yes, indeed. Let's look at some of the description of the meaning of this in Hebrews chapter 9. And then yes, I'll let you reflect on some points that you may want to bring out, Pastor Nathan. Hebrews chapter 9, verse 11. But Christ came as a high priest of the good things to come, with the greater and more perfect tabernacle, not made with hands, that is not of this creation. Not with the blood of goats and calves, but with his own blood, he entered the most holy place once for all, having obtained eternal redemption. For if the blood of bulls and goats and the ashes of a heifer sprinkling the unclean sanctifies for the purifying of the flesh, how much more, what a great expression, how much more shall the blood of Christ, who through the eternal Spirit offered himself without a spot to God, cleanse your conscience from dead works to serve the living God. And for this reason, he is the mediator of the new covenant by means of death, for the redemption of the transgressions under the first covenant, that those who are called may receive the promise of the eternal inheritance. What are the thoughts that come to you out of this section of Hebrews chapter 9?
2: Sure. You know, I just think this is such a beautiful text. Mm-hmm. You know, you had pointed out, you know, earlier, you know, just how the sacrificial system that we find in the sanctuary, how it points forward to something greater, you know, and ultimately Jesus is that something greater. You know, as we think about all of the sacrifice that happened literally every single day, you know, as we think about, you know, how much life was taken, how much blood was poured out as a result of sin, we're able to see that, you know, that in and of itself, those sacrifices didn't actually take care of the sin problem. Mm. It pointed towards Jesus, who is the ultimate sacrifice. You know, and as Jesus had made that sacrifice for us, as he died on the cross of Calvary, as his blood was spilled out on our behalf, it is so much different, because it's not just another lamb. It's not just, you know, a bull. It's not just being done by, you know, the Levites. You know, he's a priest in the order of Melchizedek. You know, he's something different. He's something greater. And, you know, as we see with the work that he is, as we see with the work that he is performing for us, that, you know, that the one sacrifice was enough. It covered for all of the times that preceded. It is enough to be able to cover for anything that happens in the future. And we're able to ultimately see that he's not just going through the motions. You know, he's not just doing the stuff. you know, of the sacrificial system, you know, that he is that fulfillment, and he's actually working and ministering on our behalf, you know, with, you know, through his body, you know, we're able to spend time, you know, with him every single day in terms of, you know, reading the scriptures, that we're able to dig into that bread of life. You know, as we think about, you know, the altar, you know, where for the incense, you know, where that's representative of the prayers going up. As we think about the candlesticks as an example, or the lampstand, you know, we're thinking about, you know, that Jesus is the light to our path, that he will light our feet.
1: So all the promises and the symbols have now become the realities.
2: Yes, exactly. You know, he's the fulfillment of everything, and everything that he's doing, you know, I mean, not just is he preparing a place for us, as John 14 tells us, you know, but he's actually providing the means, you know, and he's working to change us, that we are able to stand in front of that righteous Father, you know, that holy, the holiness of God, and to be welcome and to be one of the same, you know, that we are able to have Christ righteous, because he did live that righteous life here on earth. He was the fulfillment of the law, and that we are able to come boldly before the throne of grace, as Hebrews chapter 4 tells us, because he has been able to live the life that we couldn't, because he's experienced everything that we couldn't, because he is our advocate and he is able to minister on our behalf. It opens the possibility of so much more to come for the future.
1: I like what you're saying there about opening the possibilities. He does open the possibilities that sinful human beings trusting in him can be welcomed into the heavenly sanctuary, into the presence of God. You know, we hear a lot about what Jesus did in his lifetime, and we should pay attention to that. And there's a glorious hope of the second coming. But for many Christian believers, it's kind of fuzzy about what's going on right now. But I think this is such a reminder that he is busy applying the atonement that he has accomplished on the cross. He is busy fulfilling our hopes and fulfilling his intercession for us. Hebrews chapter 9, verse 24 echoes some of what you've said here. And it says, "For Christ has not entered the heavenly places, the holy places made with hands, human hands, which are copies of the true, but into heaven itself, now to appear in the presence of God for us." So, you know, we have someone on the inside, someone who is there, who has gone through. The problem of sin has been conquered by Christ. And he is now representative, but also intercessor. Pastor Nathan, as you're talking with perhaps someone who's struggling with illness, and you're trying to explain the value of Jesus as the mediator, the one who's gone before, the one who's the intercessor. If you're talking to someone who's sick with cancer and feeling that things are pretty terminal, or someone whose marriage is falling apart, or someone who's so discouraged with their addictions that they feel like, I can never have a victory. I can never, this world is all, and it's just a mess. What hope can you give them from the fact that Jesus has penetrated the veil? He has entered into the heavenly sanctuary on our behalf.
2: Absolutely. Oh, it's a great question. And I think that it is comforting, and it gives us hope to be able to know that he's been there first. You know, that, you know, because he's experienced all of the pains and then some that we've experienced. He's felt the separation that sin has caused, you know, from the Father, because he's experienced the trials of life that we have. I mean, you know, think about it. I mean, the devil had to throw everything that he had at Jesus, because that's it. You know, if he was able to get Jesus and he wins, you know, if he doesn't, he loses. You know, so he didn't go light. You know, he came full force, and Jesus has experienced everything, you know, to a greater extent than what we have. And because he's resurrected, because he's there ministering in the sanctuary, because he went through the veil, that allows us to be able to do so. You know, yes, in the sense that, you know, because he did already, then we can too. But he's actually crossed over for us. You know, as we think about the scriptures, you know, sure, you know, we're broken, sinful people. But the moment that we accept Jesus as our Savior, he gives us his robe of righteousness, and we trade him all of our junk, all of that stuff that he paid for on the cross. So in essence, we're going through that veil with him to be able to sit at the foot of the throne of God, that we're able to be in his presence, that regardless of the pains that we're having now, whether it is drug addiction, you know, whether it is, you know, some sort of sexual challenge, whether it is a broken or a failing relationship, whether it is a recent death or something, you know, that we're able to have that hope because he has been there. And it's not just by faith that we believe that he's resurrected. It tells us that he is resurrected. There is no question about that.
1: Okay, so and you're not talking about just something, if you believe it, it's true. You're saying it's a fact.
2: Yes, yes, absolutely. And so, I think that is a huge difference. It's not just that we're hoping something to come true. We know it did.
1: Yeah. Christianity is based on historical facts. If they didn't happen, then it all falls apart. As Paul says, we're the most miserable if he's not resurrected, if this hasn't happened. I'd like to go to Hebrews chapter 10 for a moment, that kind of talks about how Christ's death fulfills God's will and kind of perfects the sanctified. But look at this, the application that comes in verse 19. Therefore, in other words, here it gets applied for our daily lives, Hebrews 10:19. Therefore, brethren, having boldness to enter the holiest by the blood of Jesus, by a new and living way, which he consecrated for us through the veil, that is his flesh, and having a high priest over the house of God, let us draw near with a true heart in full assurance of faith, having our hearts sprinkled from evil conscience and our bodies washed with pure water. Let us hold fast the confession of our hope without wavering, for he who promised is faithful. And let us consider one another in order to stir up love and good works, not forsaking the assembling of ourselves together, as is the manner of some, but exhorting one another, and so much the more as you see the day approaching. So the just living by faith, but there's a risk that we could lose the confidence. And there's this repeated thing about holding fast. In other words, it seems like someone's out there trying to destroy our trust and our blessed assurance.
2: Yes, so very true. You know, unfortunately, you know, so often, you know, we listen to the lies that the devil tells us, you know, that because we fail, because we fallen short, because, you know, even still, you know, sometimes we still struggle and, you know, and we might have a moment of weakness, but praise God that he has walked through the veil. That we are perfect in him, that we're able to stand without wavering, that we are wearing his robe of righteousness, that we are able to lift each other up, you know, to support each other, and that we have, you know, and as it says, and so much more as you see the day approaching. And as we look at the signs around us, I do believe Jesus coming is soon.
1: Amen. You know, look at these phrases here in verse 20, talking about a new living way. You know, at verse 19, boldness to enter, and then going on, having a high priest, let us draw near. And the words are so expressive, let us draw near with a full heart, you know, with full assurance. There's just a sense that if we give Jesus our all, if we put it all on him, he has gone all the way. He is there, and we can have this tremendous thing. And then it's interesting that it spills over in take time to worship with one another.
2: Yeah.
1: As a pastor, I'm sure you've had some struggles with COVID and people withdrawing from worship and so forth. And, you know, I'll confess, we've watched a lot of stream worship services, but I'm still yearning because I don't think we're meant to be streamers. I think we're meant to be participants, you know? And there's a danger that, I mean, we have to do what's right now, but we have to be careful also that we don't draw a little bit cold. And as it says here, to forsake the assembling of ourselves together.
2: Yeah. You know, I think about it. You know, my wife and I have two little girls. You know, our little one is 6, our oldest one is 9 already. You know, hard to believe that they're already that old. You know, but as we think about that, it's so beautiful that, you know, when I come home, you know, whether it's, you know, if I have to go out for meetings or something like that, and I'm gone for a day or even 2 or 3, or even just coming home, you know, after being gone a good chunk of one day, you know, when my girls see me, "Daddy!" And they come running, and I'm able to just hug them and just love on them. You know, in the same way, Jesus is calling us to be able to turn to him, that regardless of the rest of the stuff, to be able to put that kind of focus and attention on him. And through that, you know, we're able to have that fellowship, and that we're able to come together and to experience things in a greater way. You know, I agree with you. I agree with you so very much that, you know, over the last couple of years, it's been hard. It's been really hard. You know, I mean, so many people, you know, and Barna has said, you know, almost 30% in every church, regardless of denomination, regardless of where it is, 30% of the people are not coming back. You know, and I hope and I pray that a good chunk of that is still tuning in online. You know, but it's not just the, you know, the getting together. It's not just being able to say hi. That is so important. You know, like you said, it's being able to worship together, to be able to minister to each other, to be able to say, you know what, I'm struggling. Can you pray with me? Mm-hmm. Or, you know, God has been working so powerfully. Can you celebrate with me? You know, to be able to be there for one another, because, you know, worship and ministry is so much more than just being in the same facility together.
1: And there's something about being together that reminds us that someday soon it's going to be face-to-face. Amen. Nathan, just a last thought, Pastor Nate, as we wrap up this idea that Jesus is the mediator. He's the one who's found a way through the veil for us.
2: Absolutely. You know, and I really think that it just gives us the hope that we can only have in Jesus. Because if it wasn't for him, that veil is still would be separating us from the Father. That veil would prohibit us from being able to see clearly. It would block the light out. But because of Jesus, because he is risen, that veil has been rolled back. That veil is no longer there, and we are able to be in the presence of God every single day as we turn to him, that we're able to experience life the way that he intended it to be, not just being trapped by sin and everything that goes with it.
1: Thank you so much to our guest, Pastor Nathan Scaife. Blessings to you and your family. We appreciate you taking the time to share with us. And we invite you as a watcher or listener to join us next time on Scripture Pursuit. But until then, today and every day, let's continue to pursue the God of the Scriptures.
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4: I will lift up mine eyes unto the hills, from whence cometh my help. My help cometh from the Lord, which made heaven and earth. He will not suffer thy foot to be moved. He that keepeth thee will not slumber. Behold, he that keepeth Israel shall neither slumber nor sleep. The Lord is thy keeper. The Lord is thy shade upon thy right hand. The sun shall not smite thee by day, nor the moon by night. The Lord shall preserve thee from all evil. He shall preserve thy soul. The Lord shall preserve thy going out and thy coming in from this time forth and even forevermore.
3: Psalm 128.
5: Blessed is everyone that feareth the Lord, that walketh in his ways. For thou shalt eat the labor of thine hands. Happy shalt thou be, and it shall be well with thee. Thy wife shall be as a fruitful vine by the sides of thine house, thy children like olive plants round about thy table. Behold, that thus shall the man be blessed that feareth the Lord. The Lord shall bless thee out of Zion, and thou shalt see the good of Jerusalem all the days of thy life. Yea, thou shalt see thy children's children, and peace upon Israel.
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10: God has not led his church this far to leave her now. 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
11: That's Pastor Mark Finley, and this is Hope Lives 365. At Hope Lives 365, we believe God answers prayer. 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That's 888-244-HOPE. 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
10: Coming out of the tragedy of the cross, they were triumphant. Coming out of sorrow, they entered into joy. Coming out of disappointment, they entered into God's appointment, God's commission to preach the gospel to the world. In Acts chapter 17, verse 6, the Bible says, "But when they did not," Acts 17, verse 6, "but when they did not find them, they dragged Jason and some brethren to the rulers of the city, crying out, 'Those who have turned the world upside down have come here too.'" The Holy Spirit had so filled New Testament believers that out of the tragedy of the cross, they went forth to see the triumph of the gospel. Notice these four points. One, they misunderstood prophecy. Two, they were bitterly disappointed. Three, they expected a messianic kingdom. Four, out of that disappointment and tragedy, God raised up New Testament Christianity. Now take your Bible, please, and turn to Revelation chapter 10. And you will notice precisely this same scenario. Not only does God take our personal tragedies and turn them into triumphs, not only is Jesus the resurrected Lord for each one of us individually, he is the resurrected Lord for this movement. And he will take this Adventist people that have been through the disappointment of 1844, been through the tragedy and the sorrow of anticipating the coming of Christ, and he has out of that movement raised up a divine movement that will go to the ends of the earth. It will not be broken up. It will not be splintered. God will not take his people to the edge of eternity and leave them or shoot off with some other movement. Revelation, the 10th chapter, is the story. Revelation chapter 10, we look at it there, verse 1 and onward. "And I saw another mighty angel," here is a mighty angel, "coming down from heaven, clothed with a cloud." What indeed does a cloud represent in the Bible? Can you think of Israel traveling in the wilderness? And what did God do with them? He put a cloud over them to shade them from the sun. That was God's favor in the Bible. A cloud represents the favor of God. So God's favor, his people may drift. His people may at times not be faithful to his will, but his favor is over them. Notice, the scripture says, "I saw another angel coming down from heaven, clothed with a cloud. A rainbow was on his head." When do you think about the rainbow? The rainbow came when? Right after the flood. as a sign in the heavens that God would never destroy the earth with a flood again. It represents his justice and mercy. So here, the favor of God, an angel comes from the presence of God. This is a judgment scene where God will have mercy upon his people. Through the cross, they'll be redeemed by his grace, but it's a judgment scene. That's what rainbow is all about. It says, rainbow is upon his head. And it said his face was like the shining sun. Sun represents always the righteousness of Christ. His feet like the pillars of fire. What do you know about the pillar of fire in the Old Testament? It guided God's people in the wilderness. So pillar represents the guidance of God. So here, an angel comes, iridescent with the glory of God. God's favor is upon his people. The judgment of God hangs over the world. But God will have mercy upon those that come to him, who come to Jesus, and their face shine with the glory of his righteousness. He will guide them like he did Old Testament Israel with pillars of fire. Now notice, verse 2. And he had a little book in his hand that was open, a little book open. And he set his right foot on the sea and his left foot on the land. So here, sea and land. Land, an unpopulated area. Sea, a populated area. Here is a universal message that's to go to all mankind. The little book is open. Did you read in the Bible any book that was ever closed? What was that book? The book of Daniel. But here is a little book open. Then the thunders utter, and thunders utter, the angel says to John, don't write about that. And so we skip over that, because if the Lord says, you don't know what's in there, no need for this preacher to speculate. Notice verse 5, and the angel whom I saw standing on the sea and on the land lifted up his hand to heaven. Now when an angel lifts up his hand to heaven, the angel swears by solemn oath. Now when an angel swears by solemn oath, I want to listen to what the angel says, don't you? If an angel is swearing by a solemn oath, now notice what the angel says. You understand verse 6 and 7 will save you from 1,000 heresies. It says, and he swore by him who lives forever and ever, and who created heaven and the things that are therein, and the earth and the things that are therein. And notice this is an allusion to the three angels' message of Revelation chapter 14. Take your Bible and go to Revelation chapter 14. This is amazing stuff in Scripture here. Revelation 14, you're looking there at verse 6 and 7. I saw another angel fly in the midst of heaven, having the everlasting gospel to those that preach to dwell on the earth, to every nation, kindred, tongue, and people, saying with a, what kind of voice? Loud voice, fear God, that's respect God, obey God, and give glory to him, for the hour of his judgment has come, and worship him who made heaven, earth, the sea, and the fountains of waters. In other words, worship the Creator. So here in Revelation chapter 14, verse 6 and 7, there's a universal appeal to get ready for the coming of Christ in the light of worshiping the Creator. Here in Revelation chapter 10, the angel swears by the one that created heaven and earth in the light of the judgment hour. And what does it say? That there should be delay or time no longer. This couldn't possibly be speaking about the end of time, time no longer, because the seventh trumpet is yet to sound. What kind of time is this? If you're taking notes this morning, write down the Greek word for time. It's the word chronos. C-H-R-O-N-O-S. If you're spelling it in English, chronos. When I say the word chronos, what word comes to your mind immediately?
12: Chronology.
10: Chronology is the study of time. So this is not dealing with time as a punctiliar point. In other words, it's not dealing with time as an end point, but it's rather dealing with time as a duration of time. The word chronos means duration. So there's a little book of Daniel that speaks about the duration of time that would run out. When did the longest time prophecy in Daniel run out? 1844. So what is this passage saying? That after 1844, there'll no longer be any message in time prophecy that points to a specific time. So if somebody rises and they say to you, look, I've got this time chart all figured out, and this event is going to happen, the economy is going to go bust in September, and then it's going to usher in these events, and then Jesus is going to come, what do you know about that? Why do you know that's false? Because Revelation says the angel lifts his hand with a solemn oath. I believe the angel rather than some speculative time chart that somebody tries to give me today, don't you? I'd rather have confidence in the angel, wouldn't you? What does the angel say? He lifts his hand with a solemn oath and he says there'll be time what? no longer. In other words, prophetic time ran out in 1844, and there is no further message based on time. What then is Jesus waiting for? If the message is not based on time, the scripture tells you. Revelation the 10th chapter. And we look there at Revelation chapter 10. Notice verse 7. But in the days of the sounding of the seventh angel, when he's about to sound, the mystery of God would be what? Finished. God is not waiting for more ticks on the time clock. He is not waiting for more earthquakes, famines, wars. He's not waiting for the Antichrist to manifest himself more fully. That's not the prime thing God is waiting for. He's not waiting for the economy to go bust. He's not waiting for crime to get higher. What is he waiting for? The mystery of God to be finished. What is the mystery of God? Colossians chapter 1. What is the mystery of God? Colossians 1. The mystery of God is Christ in you, the hope of glory. Amen. The mystery of God is an experience with the living Christ, where His grace so transforms our lives that we want more of heaven than we do of earth. The mystery of God, Colossians chapter 1, you're looking there at verse 27. To whom God willed to make known what are the riches of the glory of this mystery among the Gentiles, which is Christ in you, the hope of glory. Him we preach, warning every man and teaching every man that in all wisdom we may present every man perfect in Christ Jesus. What is the mystery of God? Christ in us, the hope of glory. It is so knowing the living Christ that He flows out of us to every single person we meet. What is Jesus waiting for? He's waiting for Christ to so fill His people, His grace to so change His people, that all they want is to share His love with a waiting world and a watching universe, so this gospel of the kingdom can be preached to all the world as a witness to all nations, and then the end will come. Revelation chapter 10. The little book would be open. The judgment would be set. The grace of God would be revealed to His people. Early Adventists would study these prophecies. And as they studied the prophecies, they, like the early Christians, would misunderstand them. They would think that the cleansing of the sanctuary at the end of the 2300 days in Daniel 8:14 was the cleansing of the earth by fire. They would think that Christ was coming to establish His messianic kingdom, just like the early disciples believed Christ was going to establish a kingdom. Just like the early disciples misunderstood prophecy. Just like the early disciples thought that indeed the Messiah was coming to vanquish the Romans. So a last day people would study the prophecies. They would think that Christ is going to establish His messianic kingdom. They would think that the powers of evil would be vanquished. They would study prophecy and they would misunderstand it. Revelation chapter 10 anticipates that. Revelation chapter 10, verse 8 through 11. Then the voice which I heard from heaven spoke to me again and said, go take the little book, which is open in the hand of the angel, which stands on the scene on the earth. So go take this book of Daniel. Verse 9. And I went to the angel and said, give me the little book. And he said to me, take it and eat it. It will make your stomach bitter, but it'll be sweet as honey in your mouth. And I took the little book out of the angel's hand and I ate it. And it was sweet as honey in my mouth. And when I had eaten it, my stomach became bitter. These early Adventists, like the early Christians, studied prophecy. And that prophecy was so sweet in their mouth. They believed Jesus is coming. A mighty spiritual revival took place throughout New England, the United States, and throughout the world. People anticipated Christ was going to come. It was so sweet in their mouth, but when He did not come, it was bitter in their belly. Would this little people be broken up and fragmented? Would this movement that was based on prophecy, would it just fade into insignificance? Revelation chapter 10, verse 11. Just like Christ had a message for His disappointed disciples in the first century, Christ had a message for his disappointed Advent believers. Verse 11, and he said to me, you must prophesy again about. Now, some people are concerned about the word about there. In the Greek language, you can translate about also as to, and to is a much better translation. And he said to me, you must prophesy again to many peoples, nations, tongues, and peoples, and kings. God would take those disappointed, discouraged Adventists that went through this tragedy of 1844, and he would raise up a divine movement of destiny. God would raise up a worldwide movement out of the disappointment of 1844 over a misunderstanding of Daniel's prophecies. A movement that would go from tragedy to triumph. From a small band of believers in New England to the fifth largest Christian church in the world. A church with members in over 216 countries, baptizing 3,000 people a day. Some people wonder, and I've heard discussions recently, will God's church break up into independent units? Well, here is the incredible good news. God has not led his church this far to leave her now. He has not led her to the borders of Canaan to abandon her. He has not led her to the edge of eternity to begin some other movement. He has not led you this far either to leave you now. If God can take the tragedy of the cross and turn it into the triumph of the gospel, if God can take the tragedy of 1844 and the disappointment there and turn it into a worldwide movement, God can take every tragedy of your life, every disappointment of your life, every dark moment of your life, and turn it into a glorious victory for his cause. It was Monday, October 14, 1844. 8 days before what some call the Great Disappointment, Charles Fitch, an early Millerite preacher, was lying on his bed, congested in his chest, coughing his last. A few weeks before, Fitch had entered into the cold waters in a New England river to baptize a number of converts that wanted to be ready for the coming of Christ on October 22, 1844. When Fitch came out of the water, his body was shaking. He was really, really cold. That cold developed into severe flu, and eventually, on October 14, 1844, Charles Fitch died. His obituary was put in the newspaper the next day. Now, here is the exact obituary as it appeared into the newspaper. His widow and fatherless children are now at Cleveland, Ohio, confidently expecting the coming of our Lord to gather the scattered members of the family. Now, think about it. Here, Fitch's wife and children had lost a father. But they didn't really lose him, because

0: Great disappointment. When is Christ coming? He said, for me, it may be today and today and today. There is something that has buoyed up Seventh-day Adventists throughout our history. We are not a people of gloom, we are a people of hope. Why? Because we believe that Jesus Christ is coming again, and there is nothing more hopeful. We look beyond the tragedy to the triumph. We look beyond to what's around us, to what's above us. We get our mind not on trials, but on joy. We focus not on what human beings are doing, but what Christ is doing. We are a people of what? Hope, not doom. We're a people of joy, not despair. We're a people of faith, not doubt. We're a people of life, not death. We're a people of victory, not defeat. One of Charles Fitch's favorite songs was that song, Lo He Comes, Lo Jesus Comes. You have your hymnals? Take it. I need to tell you something about this song. This song is filled with allusions to the Bible. Notice the first verse. Watch you saints with eyelids wakening, lo the powers of heaven are shaking. Keep your lamps all trimmed and burning, ready for your Lord's returning. Now it's that chorus that I want you to do. Let's read the chorus together. You ready to read? Reading the chorus? Lo he comes, lo Jesus comes. Lo he comes all glorious. Jesus comes to reign victorious. Lo he comes. Yes, Jesus comes. See, that's what the early Adventists believed. They believed that Christ was coming. How could they be doubtful? How could they be discouraged? How could they be disappointed? Why? Because they had a hope. And that hope burned in their hearts. That hope burned in their soul. They believed Christ was coming. When you go out of this church today, go out with a joy in your heart. Christ has triumphed over the principalities and powers of hell. The tomb is empty. Jesus takes the grave and turns it from darkness to light. He took the tragedy of the cross and turned it into the glorious proclamation of the gospel. When you go out of this place today, go out knowing that you are part of an end-time, last-day movement that experienced a disappointment, but has accepted the Christ commission to proclaim the gospel to the ends of the earth. Does the church have some challenges today? It does. Did Israel have some challenges? It did. Did the New Testament church have some challenges? Certainly. But did God get Israel finally to the promised land? He did. Did God lead Israel in another direction? He led them directly to that promised land. It took them a while to get there, but they got there, right? Did God bless the New Testament church in spite of Peter's denial, in spite of Thomas's doubt, in spite of the problems James and John had? God poured out His Spirit. Their hearts were broken, and God did something with that New Testament church. Will Christ take this body of believers, the Adventist church, as enfeebled and defective as it may be, and cause it to gloriously triumph? Will God take this little congregation in Haymarket, Warrenton, as enfeebled and defective as we may be, as weak as we may be, as feeble as we may be, as faulty as we may be? We're not quite ready for translation yet. Maybe next week, but not today. Will God take us and use us powerfully with all of our feebleness and all of our weakness for His glory? Will He yet do something with this little movement? I believe He will. I believe that God has a destiny for this church that's beyond what we can imagine. Congregation will have a worldwide impact beyond what any of us know. Live in hope, not despair. Live in joy, not in gloom. Live in faith, not in doubt.
1: 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People spend thousands of dollars on wilderness survival camps. They want

0: learn how to survive in light of all of these unprecedented natural disasters and the potential for nuclear attack. 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
2: You might ask yourself, am I one of those unconverted parents? How do we know if we're converted or unconverted? Here's one test I have for myself. If I love the Word of God, if I'm seeking opportunities to be in the Bible, to study the great truths of Holy Writ, if I'm uninterested in it, oh, too busy, it's not a priority, I have to go back and ask myself, do I need to be converted once again?
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4: This is It Is Written. I'm John Bradshaw. Thanks for joining me. What would it be like to live with danger on your doorstep? People living under the shadow of a 12,500 feet tall volcano 25 miles outside Guatemala City know exactly what it's like.
5: Guatemala and its population of 16.5 million people is located in Central America. To its north and west is Mexico. Belize is to the northeast, and to the east are both Honduras and El Salvador. The country has two coasts. In the northeast is the Caribbean, and to the south, the Pacific Ocean.
4: Guatemala is the same size as Tennessee, or for that matter, the same size as the country of Iceland. And for as long as anyone can remember, volcanoes and earthquakes have been part of the fabric of life here. The capital of Guatemala has been moved twice, once because of volcanic mudflow and once because of an earthquake. In fact, in 1976, an earthquake here in Guatemala claimed 25,000 lives.
5: Guatemala is home to 37 volcanoes, four of which are still active: Pacaya, Santiaguito, Tacaná, and Volcán de Fuego, which in English means, ominously, volcano of fire. And in June of 2018, the volcano of fire rained destruction onto surrounding communities. It was the deadliest eruption in Guatemala in almost 100 years.
4: Fuego is well known in these parts. It's one of the most active volcanoes in the world. It's been erupting almost constantly for many years. An eruption in 2012 saw 33,000 people evacuate their homes. Since then, the eruptions have been much smaller, but they have been persistent. The 54,000 people who live within 6 miles of Fuego are constantly reminded that danger is never far away. It was about the middle of the day on June the 3rd, 2018, that Fuego erupted violently and continued to do so for about the next week or so. A column of ash rose up above the mountain, stretching 9 miles high into the sky. And rocks, many of them enormous, rained down over a wide area. Volcanic ash closed Guatemala City's main airport. But it was the pyroclastic flows that did so much damage. That's hot, poisonous volcanic gas mixed with volcanic matter. They can move quickly, easily 50 miles an hour, sometimes much faster. And when they come down a mountainside toward a settlement of people, unless you move really quickly, essentially, you don't have a chance.
5: As rescue workers tried to reach people the next day, they were interrupted by fresh flows of mud, gas, and ash. And because the pyroclastic flows are really hot, most of the bodies recovered were unrecognizable. Ash that fell to the ground was said to be between 400 and 700 degrees Celsius, between 750 and 1300 degrees Fahrenheit.
4: When fuego erupted, destruction engulfed community after community. It seemed as though it happened in the blink of an eye. It was like a nightmare, except this was all too real. People lost their homes, completely swept away. They lost their crops, gone. They lost their possessions. And many people lost their entire family. And so today, thousands of people mourn those losses, and they're adjusting to a new way of life without the past, without their possessions, without their homes. 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
4: Thanks for joining me today on It Is Written. Government statistics said following the dramatic and devastating volcano in southern Guatemala that 120 people lost their lives and another 200 were officially missing. Locals tell another story. One man told us that he himself lost at least 70 extended family members. Another individual said that there is no question that there are at least 1,500 people missing in the wake of the volcano. In Escuintla, Guatemala, Rosa Chacon works as a volunteer for the government's emergency alert services. It's her responsibility to warn local residents when fuego puts them in danger.
7: We had been doing simulations for 2 months before this situation because we had calculated that the volcano erupts every 35 to 40 years and we were getting to the 40-year mark. So we were already preparing ourselves for another eruption, but we didn't think that the eruption would be as big as it was. At 9 in the morning, we took some photos and saw that there was no problem for our area at that moment. When 11 in the morning came, we heard a very loud boom, and I started running from one community to another, warning people, alerting them to prepare themselves. It is very difficult for me. because I lived at the epicenter of that place, in the very place where that big monster was coming. I was trying to save the people that were on the bridge. My granddaughter and I yelled, and two other people that were from the same Col Red community. We yelled to them to leave, to clear the area. But the people were taking videos. It was something they had never seen before. The heat of it even got to me. Like this. Like there were big waves coming down that came with a terrible speed. It came crashing. And when we saw that it gained speed, we ran to save ourselves. We continued in a car. They picked us up, and we were yelling, "Come, come, that thing is coming over." I lived through an experience.
4: There are so many people who have been through so much and who have lost so much. What have you heard about the experiences of other people?
7: That whole first week was very hard. They would approach me, they would hug me, and they would tell me, "Mrs. Rosita, they've already delivered my first dead loved one. I found my son." Others said, "I found my dad. They are helping me bury them." I have encountered grief. Here we have cried together with all of these people, although I've had to hold it in at times and close myself off somewhere very quiet and vent, because here I have been trying to give people a smile. To the people here, I offer a hug, because for this reason, the Lord has sent me here, to hug them and give them smiles to all these people.
4: How did people respond when you alerted them to the danger?
7: Some people told me, "We're coming." Some didn't respond. This happened mainly at Ground Zero, which is where we've lost so many people. They would say, "We're going to put ourselves in our houses." And that's where all the families would gather. And us with the cars, buses, national police, telling people to get in the cars. And we would call them, "Come up, come up." But what the people did instead was to lock themselves in their houses.
4: So the people who've been through something like this, how do you understand their attitude towards God? Has that been affected one way or another?
7: Today, all the people have come closer to God, seeking God, especially if we pray with them. They may have come from different churches, but today when you approach someone and tell them, "We want to pray for you," they cry, they repent, and they come close to God. That is the attitude that the people now have.
4: After the volcano of fire erupted, rescue efforts were hindered by the clouds of toxic gas that hung heavy in the air. The ground was so hot that the soles of the boots worn by rescuers melted while on their feet. And then heavy rain fell, making rescue and recovery just that much more difficult. But rescuers, many of them volunteers, flocked to the area to see what they could do to help. One of them was Ricardo Carrillo, a local church pastor, among the first to arrive on the scene in Escuintla. Pastor, I understand you were one of the very first church workers to get to the site of the disaster. Tell me what went through your mind when you heard that the volcano had erupted.
8: In that moment, I thought, the volcano had been active every day before this, and in that moment, the first thing that came into my mind was the volcanic activity that was happening in the days before the eruption. And I said, "Wow, what must have happened? If the volcano erupted, that means it would have devastated several of the communities that I actually knew." When we arrived at the location of the disaster, what we were looking at, well, it was definitely shocking. In that moment, In my mind, I said to myself, how many people must have been killed?
4: When you made it to the volcano area, to that area that was affected, what did you see? What did you experience when you got there?
8: It is difficult to explain with words, because my heart, it sank in that moment. When I got there, I saw a community that I'd seen many times, because I used to pass by that area all the time. Now, a person would end up getting lost out there, because the land there, it has become unrecognizable. So, in that moment, my heart sank so much. There was so much sadness in my heart.
4: With everything that you've seen and experienced, and the people that you've spoken to, and the stories that you've heard, what has impacted you the most throughout this process?
8: Seeing the kids, to see the bodies of the children that were being taken out of this place, some of the kids who died hugging each other, seeing that part, the physical reaction that some of these kids had when this was happening, some of them ended up with their arms up, like in a defensive position, trying to protect themselves from what was happening. So, when they were taking them out, their arms were still up in that defensive position. That was one of the things that impacted me the most.
4: We've read in the news that 120 people died, 200 people are missing. But we're told by people in the area there's maybe 1,500 people that are unaccounted for. Maybe we'll... So many people weren't able to get out or didn't get out in time.
8: Because of the number of people that were in that place, because it was a Sunday, Sunday usually isn't a working day. Many people were in their houses. The children weren't at school. The few who were saved at the time were saved because they had gone out to do something outside of their houses, something that wasn't routine. The people were too accustomed to the volcanic activity. Too accustomed, I would say. They thought this volcanic activity was the same as what had always happened. So many of them thought that the column of smoke that was coming through was the only thing they needed to be concerned about. So they decided to close themselves in their houses to avoid being harmed by the smoke column, because by being inside their homes, they didn't realize what was coming behind the column of smoke, the danger that was there.
4: You know, there are people all around the world that are suffering. Just a few meters away from where we're sitting is a young man who lost his entire family in this volcanic disaster. All around the world, people are going through suffering of many, many different kinds. As a pastor, what do you say to people?
8: I would tell them what Paul said. You have the right to feel sad, but not like those who don't have hope. We, as Christians, and as the people who believe in Jesus and understand that Jesus will come again, have the right to be saddened, but in a different way, because there is hope. And as long as we have hope, our sadness is different, because we know that the hope sustains us with a certain positivity, that we'll be able to see our loved ones again when Jesus Christ comes on high.
4: I'll be back with more in just a moment. 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
11: After I hear

0: Fire, I hear in the background, the fire is 2 to 4 blocks away from your house. And I panicked. We started praying. Our prayers didn't last long. They were desperate. They were rushed. There was a need. It was urgent. It was very, very urgent. I said, please save my children.
1: Where was God when the fires burned? Where was God as people suffered? Where was God while people were dying? Where was God in the midst of the devastation? Thanks for joining me today on It Is Written. I'm in San Miguel Los Lotes, Guatemala, or what's left of it, following the devastating eruption of Volcán de Fuego just 3 weeks ago as I speak to you. And you may wonder why people stay when there's danger on the doorstep. So why do people stay? Well, there's a couple of reasons. One is economics. This is where they live. It's where their homes are. This is where land is. This is jobs. It's survival. It's not that easy just to take off and pick up again. And the second one is related to the first. It's logistics. So this is a danger zone. It's a well-known danger zone, but to leave, to gather up your family when you don't have much of anything, to go to another part of the country, find new work, it's just difficult. And there's another reason people stay. It's the same reason that people move to the coast of Florida, even though it will certainly be hit by another major hurricane, or why people build homes on the banks of rivers that flood, or why people live in earthquake country in California. Danger tends to be predictable to a degree. You can see a hurricane coming, so you can prepare. If floodwaters begin to rise, you can get out, or at least you hope you can. And most people survive earthquakes, so you hope you're going to be lucky. It's like driving without a seatbelt. Most people who do it are going to be okay. But those who aren't okay are going to be really not okay. If you have to pay the price for your decision, it's usually an incredibly high price. And then there's another reason, familiarity. You live around danger and you think, it's never gonna happen to me. It's happened before and I got away with it. If it happens again, I'll get away with it then. And you will, unless, of course, you don't. Now here's a question. Why do people go on living where they do or how they do when there's danger at their doorstep spiritually? It's like people play a sort of a spiritual Russian roulette, taking spiritual risks when they ought to be minimizing risk and maximizing safety. There are people waiting for a better time to come to faith in God. But what if in the interim that volcano blows? What if your life comes to an end? What if Jesus were to return? Or what if you were simply to never get around to giving your heart to God? People dabble with sin. A little harmless flirting turns into an attraction which leads to bad decisions and regret and a broken home and ruined relationships and with children as the casualties. All because, well, no one expected it to turn out like this. But that's how it turns out. When there's danger on your doorstep, when you live on a fault line, you really can't be surprised when the ground shifts beneath your feet. You know you just can't afford to take risks with your spiritual life. It's dangerous. Life is unpredictable. And while you put God on hold, don't forget, you're spurning, you are saying no to the love of God for you. You're telling God you don't want Him in your life. But here's what happens. You wait, I'll pray another day. You wait, I'll read my Bible another day. And another day comes and your heart has gone cold. That desire has all just bled away. And now you don't even want to come to God at all. Or there are those who are putting God on hold because they're pursuing the things of this world. They're saying in their hearts, you know, it's okay. I know Jesus said it's easier for a camel to get through the eye of a needle than for a rich man to enter into heaven, but it's going to be okay for me. I'll be fine. I can pursue that exclusive home I don't need, that expensive car I can't afford. You hang in there doing that, and one day you become living proof that what Paul told Timothy is true. The love of money is the root of all kinds of evil. We just can't afford to wait. We can't afford to put anything in front of God. God calls us to come to Him now. To do anything other than to do that? Well, that's like living on the side of a volcano and failing to take action when the warnings come. The reason Lot got himself into so much trouble in Sodom and Gomorrah is that he made a very risky spiritual decision. Thinking he'd be okay, he chose to live near very wicked cities. The Bible says in Genesis 13 and verse 12, Abram dwelled in the land of Canaan, and Lot dwelled in the cities of the plain, and pitched his tent toward Sodom. Yes, it's true, Lot made it out of Sodom alive, but his wife didn't, his sons-in-law didn't, and while his daughters came out of Sodom, it's pretty obvious that the spirit of Sodom didn't come out of them. James 4:7 says, Submit yourselves therefore to God, resist the devil, and he will flee from you. Resist is what James wrote. In other words, make some good decisions. Be proactive in order to safeguard your spiritual well-being. You do that in other areas of your life. People make decisions proactively to safeguard and preserve their health. We do that to preserve our well-being, our homes, our possessions. That's why you lock your car. It's why you lock your house. But what decisions are you making proactively to guard yourself spiritually? Now, let's make sure we're not getting the cart before the horse. James wrote, resist the devil and he will flee from you. But where do you get the power to resist? Where does that strength come from? Right before he wrote that, he said, submit yourself therefore to God. Submit, that's to surrender, that's to yield. And when you submit yourself to God, God moves into your life and he occupies your whole heart. Angels become your attendants, your helpers. And the Holy Spirit provides the power that you need to keep from evil and to remain in the will and in the heart of God. 1 John 5 and verse 12 says, He or she that hath the Son of God hath life. That's where the strength is, when you have Jesus. How do you have Jesus? You surrender, you yield, you offer your heart to Him, and He takes it, and He... 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Friend, whatever you're doing right now, I'd like you to pause and pray with me. And if you've not done so, take the opportunity to surrender your life to Jesus. Let's pray. Our Father in heaven, we live in the midst of great spiritual danger, but we thank you today there is spiritual safety in Jesus. We thank you that when this world had gone astray, Jesus came to this earth and died for lost men and women and now offers all of us the gift of eternal life. Friend, have you accepted that gift? We live with danger on our doorstep, but you can find safety in Jesus. Have you offered your heart to Him? If you haven't, do it now. Lord, take that heart. Friend, reach out to Jesus by faith. Lord, take that heart. Friend, offer Jesus your heart. Tell Him it's yours. Have it. Give me a new life. Lord, take that heart. And we thank you today for safety in Jesus, security in Jesus, certainty in Jesus. When the world is moving around us and the sands are shifting under our feet, we thank you for safety, for security, and for salvation in Christ. Have you claimed it, friend? He gives it to you if you accept it. Have you accepted it? Lord, we accept it. And we thank you for it. And we pray in Jesus' name. Amen. Thanks so much for joining me. I'm looking forward to seeing you again next time. Until then, remember, it is written, man shall not live by bread alone, but by every word that proceeds from the mouth of God.
2: 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We hope you have been blessed and that your

0: Faith in God has been renewed. 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
1: This is Pete Briscoe with Timely Truths. We had to tell our youngest 3 or 4 times to do everything. Pick up your shoes. Put them on the shelf. Pick up your shoes. Please, please, please. He often ignored me. So with more volume, I would say, Liam, pick up your shoes and put them on the shelf. Please. I don't want to, I would hear from the other room. Excuse me, I'd say. I don't remember asking you whether you wanted to or not. It's actually quite frustrating. When we resist the Holy Spirit, we're doing the same thing. We ignore his promptings, and we tell him why we don't want to obey. In Ephesians 4:30, Paul says, "Do not grieve the Holy Spirit of God, with whom you were sealed for the day of redemption." Today, when God asks you to obey, how will you respond? This is Pete Briscoe.
2: 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I was reading in my devotions from Proverbs 30 not long ago, and after I'd actually had my devotions that morning, I called my children in and I said, "Guys, I want to read something to you." I said, "Because I want you to understand how blessed we are." And in Proverbs chapter 30, the latter part of verse 8 says this, "Give me neither poverty nor riches, but only what I need for my daily bread." Now listen to this. "Otherwise, I may have too much and disown you and say, 'Who is the Lord?' Or I may become poor and steal and so dishonor the name of the Lord." Look at the reason we don't want to have too much riches, nor do we want to have poverty. If we have too much, then we don't need God. You can think of someone who thinks that way. I can. I can see those type of people on television every now and then saying, "I got so much, I don't need God. I got all I need right here." No way. Money doesn't buy peace. Then there are others, on the other hand, who are in such a poor situation that they find themselves needing to steal or to take from someone else so that they have something to eat. And we say, "Lord, put us right in the middle so that we'll have contentment and peace and enough for today." And I said to my children, "Guys, I want us to be thankful for what we have today." You do that too. 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
4: The Lord reigneth. He is clothed with majesty. The Lord is clothed with strength, wherewith he hath girded himself. The world also established that it cannot be moved. Thy throne is established of old. Thou art from everlasting. The floods have lifted up, O Lord. The floods have lifted up their voice. The floods lift up their waves. The Lord on high is mightier than the noise of many waters, yea, than the mighty waves of the sea. Thy testimonies are very sure. Holiness becometh thine house, O Lord, forever.
5: Ask and it shall be given you. Seek and ye shall find. Knock and it shall be opened unto you. For everyone that asketh receiveth. And he that seeketh, findeth. And to him that knocketh, it shall be opened. Or what man is there of you, whom if his son ask bread, will he give him a stone? Or if he ask a fish, will he give him a serpent? If ye then, being evil, know how to give good gifts unto your children, how much more shall your Father, which is in heaven, give good things to them that ask him?
6: My grace is sufficient for thee, for my strength is made perfect in weakness. He that believeth on the Son hath everlasting life.
7: 1 John 5 reads, "This is the confidence we have in approaching God, that if we ask anything according to His will, He hears us." Hi, I'm Rob West with today's Faith and Finance Minute. Some people question whether it's okay to ask God for financial help. Nothing in the Bible says it's not, but God isn't a cosmic ATM. You can ask God for anything, and He'll hear your prayer, if it's according to His will. 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Just ask Him. God promises to meet your needs, not necessarily your wants and desires. If you feel a prayer has gone unanswered, you could be mistaking a need for a want. 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
11: Now a look at your morning weather on Lafayette Christian Talk Radio. Partly sunny with showers today with a high near 90 and lows around 74. Partly sunny with thunderstorms tomorrow with a high of 91 and lows around 74. For your Sunday, mostly cloudy with thunderstorms with a high near 84 and lows around 73. And for Monday, thunderstorms with a high near 82 and lows around 72. That's your morning weather on Lafayette Christian Talk Radio.
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15: Hello, friends. Would you like to hear an amazing fact? On January 26, 2019, Lisa Grace and Adam Staples were training five friends to use their metal detectors in the Chew Valley area near Bath, northeast Somerset, England. That's when they stumbled on a hoard of 2,528 silver pennies nearly 1,000 years old. In October 2024, the coins were bought for $5.5 million, making it the highest value treasure ever found in the UK. The total find consists of 1,236 coins of Harold II and 1,310 coins of William I. The Chew Valley Hoard, as it's now known, dates from the mid-11th century, shortly after the Norman conquest of England in 1066. Of course, back then there were no banks in those days, and the coins may have been buried in a time of war or an effort to avoid paying taxes. Evidently, the owners died before they could pass on the secret hiding place. The seven friends who found the coins will split $5.5 million with the landowner. The Chew Valley Hoard is now being displayed at the British Museum. Think about that, Pastor Ross. It'd be kind of exciting. Every kid's dream that you could dig up buried treasure.
16: I know. Once you get inspired to go out and buy a metal detector and start looking around your yard, you never know what you're going to find.
15: You know, I actually did once. I used to go camping. You went with us once in Nevada.
16: Yeah.
15: And there's, you know, a lot of minerals out there, and I had a metal detector, and we'd comb the hills up there. Usually you found, like, nails and horseshoes and things like that. But, you know, the Bible tells a story about a man who found a real treasure in a field, and you can read about that in Matthew 13:44. Jesus said, Again, the kingdom of heaven is like a treasure hidden in a field, which a man found and hid. And for joy over it, he goes and he sells all that he has and buys the field. So the picture is, as I mentioned, there were no banks back then. And people would often bury their treasure and they'd mark the spot. Well, this man, he's working in a field. He's plowing, evidently, and a plow hits something. He goes to dig it up and he finds that it's a treasure that, you know, ostensibly had been buried years before. He covers it back up. He said he hides it again. Then he says, it's not right for me to just take the treasure. It's not my field, but I'm going to buy the field because I know what's in it. And he tells his wife, we're having a garage sale. We're selling everything we've got. She says, you're crazy. He says, trust me. He knows that he's got something that's worth more than everything else he owns. So he sells everything to get that field with the treasure in it. And Jesus, you know, that's an analogy for the cost of following him. He says, we must be willing to forsake all, take up our cross and follow him. Or it's like that, what, the merchant who finds a pearl of great price and he sells everything to buy that pearl. Friends, what profit is it if you gain the whole world and lose your soul? So there's nothing in this world, no sin, that is worth more than peace and joy now and an abundant life and everlasting life in the world to come. And if you'd like to know more about that life, Jesus wants you to have it, but he wants all your heart. We've got a book that talks about that.
16: That's right, a book titled The Riches of His Grace. That is a free gift this evening. If you'd like to receive it, all you need to do is call and ask. The number is 800-835-6747, and you can ask for the book The Riches of His Grace. If you have your cell phone handy, you can dial #250, say Bible Answers Live, and then ask for the book by name. It's called The Riches of His Grace. You'll get a digital download. You'll be able to read it and share it with somebody else. Mm-hmm. Well, Pastor Doug, before we go to the phone lines, as we always do, we like to start with a word of prayer. Let's do that. Dear Father, we are so grateful for your word. We are thankful for the truth that the Bible reveals. We need not fear the future, for we know who holds the future. And as we study your word this evening, we pray that you guide us into a clearer and full understanding of Bible truth. We ask this in Jesus' name. Amen.
15: Amen.
16: We're ready to go to the phone lines, and our first caller this evening is Jan in California. Jan, welcome to Bible Answers Live.
17: Thank you for taking my call. My question is, I have some friends who are painting Jesus as a tyrant. And it's all about John 2:14 and 15, when Jesus was cleansing the temple. Mm-hmm. Because in John, it describes how Jesus made a whip out of cords. They are putting up pictures and saying that he was whipping the people and the animals. I've never seen it that way, and I just wondered if there is some Bible reference that would refute that.
15: Yeah, well, first of all, the verse itself doesn't say he whipped anybody or any creature. It says he made a whip and drove. Well, let me read it for everybody. If you go to John chapter 2, and I'll start with verse 14. Well, verse 13. Now the Passover of the Jews was at hand. This is a holy feast. There's thousands of people that come to the temple. And Jesus went up to Jerusalem. And he found in the temple those who sold oxen and sheep and doves and the money changers. So people would come and buy their sacrifices, and the courtyard is full of the lowing of oxen and the cooing of doves and the bleating of goats and sheep. And Jesus realized it had turned into a flea market, and it's supposed to be a house of prayer. There's supposed to be sanctity there, and they're arguing over the exchange rate for the money, and they're bidding on prices, and it was just bedlam. And it says, he made a whip of cords, and he drove them out of the temple with the sheep and the oxen, and poured out the changers' money, and overturned the tables. And he said to those who sold doves, take these things away. Do not make my father's house a house of merchandise. Another place he says, a den of thieves. Now, picture for a minute that when a lion tamer makes a whip, he never whips the lion. I got a lot of people that drive a buggy. They'll crack the whip above the horse's ear. They don't ever whip the horse. And so all it takes sometimes is holding it. We don't believe Jesus whipped anybody. We think that he made a cord, and then he snapped it, and he drove them out, and they all went out. So I don't think that one man could whip enough times to whip everybody out. So I don't think he was whipping people.
16: And it wasn't his physical strength in driving them out either. I mean, they could have easily have overpowered Christ.
15: Yeah.
16: It was his glory being manifest through humanity.
15: Yeah.
16: And they were stumbling over each other to try and get out of there, to get out of his way.
15: There's an authority and a dignity, as you said, I think divinity flashed through humanity at that
16: Similar
15: time.
16: Similar to, for example, you have the story in the Bible when they came to arrest Jesus.
15: Yes.
16: And they said, "We're looking for Jesus of Nazareth," and Jesus says, "I am he." And they all fell down.
15: Just from his saying it.
16: Just from that glory that shone forth, yeah.
15: So that's what we think is happening here. And if people are picturing the meek and mild Jesus, I mean, all he had to do was speak to the storm, and the storm calmed. He didn't need to thrash around. And I don't think he whipped anybody. His word was enough. There's enough authority there where it was like God had spoken, and mm-hmm. they fled. So I don't know if you'll be able to persuade your friends. I have seen paintings before, pictures Jesus with a whip over his head and people cowering and running, and I don't think that's an accurate depiction.
16: All right. Thank you, Jan. Next caller that we have is, Godwin in Maryland. Godwin, welcome to the program.
18: Hi. First of all, I want to thank you for everything. Your program has really helped me in my spiritual life.
15: Oh, praise God.
18: So my question is, from Exodus 16, verses 22 through 26, the text is about Moses telling the children to bake and boil what they will eat and all that they will remain, and all that remains should be left over till morning. And also in Exodus 12, 16, he tells them to prepare what everyone will eat on that day. My question is this. If our Friday cooking spills slightly into the Sabbath hours, are we to stop cooking or are we to finish cooking? And if suppose maybe a close relative of mine or perhaps my mom cooks food on the Sabbath day and I eat it, have I sinned?
15: Okay, now that's assuming that your mother doesn't view things the same way. Because sometimes you got a household where, you're in a house and people may not share your beliefs. Is it a sin if you eat food that they cook? Well, I don't think so. There's some things you can control and some things you can't control. Now, if it's your home, then it's within your gates. The Bible says your son and your daughter within your gates. When you've got authority over your home, you need to invite those that are in your home, whether it's your kids or family, to respect your beliefs. But just getting to the heart of the question, Roe, is the Bible says the idea of the Sabbath is to rest from your regular labor. And it goes on further to say that we shouldn't be buying and selling. That's in Nehemiah, I think, chapter 9 and 13. And I think even in Jeremiah, chapter 17, talks about that, people not bearing burdens through the gates on the Sabbath day. And in Exodus, he says, bake what you're going to bake, boil what you're going to boil, gather your food on the fifth day. The whole idea is get all the work out of the way so that you can rest. When the Sabbath begins, you're ready to rest and enjoy it. Now, that doesn't mean that you can't, microwave something and heat it up. The idea is a practical one, to get as much food preparation as possible done so that you're able to enjoy that day.
18: Yeah, so suppose, let's say, if the food was prepared, I haven't seen the right way to eat it.
15: No, I don't think so. Now, I'd go on to say that, Paul says anything that's not of faith is sin. So, if you're highly convicted, then, don't do it. Or if someone else in your family is feeling real uncomfortable with it, don't do anything to make them stumble. But, if I was visiting somebody and someone didn't share my beliefs and they'd prepared a meal on that day, I would eat it and ask God to bless it. It's something I can't control. It's a question of whether it's your home or not. And if you have, if you're leading and you have control in your home, that's different. All right. Thanks, friends. Appreciate that, Goodwin.
16: Next caller that we have is Brittany.
15: By the way, pardon me, Pastor Ross. I should tell Goodwin, we do have a book on how do you keep the Sabbath holy.
16: Yeah, that's right. We'll send that to anyone who calls and asks. It's not a book that we send out too often, but it's a great book filled with very important Bible truth. Just call and ask. The number is 800-835-6747. The book's called How to Keep the Sabbath. Dial #250 on your smartphone and just ask for it by name. We'll be happy to send it to you. All right, we're ready for our next caller. We've got Brittany in California. Brittany, welcome to the program.
19: Hey.
15: Hi, how are you doing, Brittany?
19: Oh, pretty good.
15: And your question?
17: Yeah, my question is, when was Exodus 20 written, specifically the Ten Commandments section?
15: So you've got two things happening here. You're asking when was it written, and then you're asking maybe when did it happen. We know more about exactly when it happened. It was shortly after they left Egypt. Instead of going north towards the land of Canaan, they went more southeast to, some believe that Sinai was in Arabia. And after crossing the sea, Moses went up the mountain. And before he went up the mountain, he spoke to the nation of Israel. And he declared the Ten Commandments. Then Moses went up after the people said, all the Lord has said we will do. He got the written transcript. When did Moses write the book of Exodus? Based on the wording, it seems like Exodus was written not very long after the events. And so, I don't know, it may have been before they made it to the borders of the Promised Land. That's when you end up with Numbers, and they got turned back into the wilderness. So sometime in there. And Genesis was probably, Genesis was probably written while Moses was in Midian, and he was wandering there as a shepherd. So hopefully that answers that for you, Brittany, and thank you for your question.
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19: Good evening, pastors, and thank you for taking my call. Mm-hmm. Back in the first century, there was a young man named Saul who was very much in favor of Rome as he went about arresting people who were found worshiping the Jewish Messiah, Yeshua. And after his conversion experience, Rome treated him terrible. Why did they do that? They put him in jail, beat him up, left him for dead. Why did they do that?
15: Well, in the beginning of Paul's ministry, after his conversion, Rome really didn't care less about the Christians. The first few times that Paul was arrested, it was because the Jews had stirred up the mob. And the same thing they did with Jesus. Pilate was going to let Jesus go, but they said, oh, he's rebelling against Caesar. And the Ephesians, they said about Paul and Silas, he's stirring the whole city up. These are turning the world upside down. The Romans otherwise wouldn't have cared, but there were either the idol makers were threatened by the work of Paul, who said, don't pray to idols, or it was some of the Jews that had rejected their teachings about Jesus. They said they're throwing out the law of Moses. So later it became the Romans. When the Jews rebelled against Rome, then Christians were persecuted along with the Jews because they saw them as the same monotheistic religion, reading the same Bible.
16: So you mentioned Saul's conversion. When he was still Saul and he was persecuting the Christians, he was doing so in the name of the religious leaders, the Sanhedrin. He wasn't doing it in the name of Rome right. Or the Caesars. So later on, actually, it's interesting, there were times when the Jewish leadership wanted Paul, this is after his conversion, wanted to kill him, and it was the Romans that actually protected him until he made it all the way
15: in
16: back
15: the
16: to Rome.
15: In the temple on the steps, that's right. They saved him.
16: All right, thank you, Glenn. Next caller that we have is Karen in British Columbia. Karen, welcome to Bible Answers Live.
20: Hi there, pastors. Thank you for taking my call.
15: Yeah.
20: I listen to you all the time, and you are a blessing, both of you.
15: Thank you.
20: You had mentioned the other night, I listen to Bible Answers Live quite often, and you had talked to a man who was saying that at the flood, when all the people on the earth were destroyed, and that the Bible does say something about all the souls in the sea died. And I think you had said you thought that could be true. But I was wondering, if that's the case, wouldn't the Lord have had to have recreated all the fish that are now in the sea?
15: Yeah, now, I think there may be a misunderstanding. There is a verse that talks about and every soul in the sea died. That's in the seventh plague, if I'm not mistaken, Pastor Ross. That's not talking about the flood. During the flood, we don't believe all the sea life died. You might think with all the turmoil and the mud and the silt that is blowing around in the waters during the flood, that it would choke a lot of sea life. Some probably did get killed because you find fossils of these great sea creatures that are dead. But I'm amazed every year. We've got trout in our creek up in the hills, and it floods in the winter, and there's logs and mud and debris and everything washing down the creek, and I think, I don't know how any fish could ever survive. And the next spring, there they are again. Somehow they hide in the little eddies and the ripples of the rocks. So a lot of sea life did survive the flood. In fact, it's kind of interesting. Lake Titicaca, which is, I don't know, 11,000 feet high. It's got sharks, freshwater sharks, and they're not that distantly related to the sharks you'd find in the ocean. When those mountain ranges of the Andes rose up, there were bodies of water that just rose up with them, and some of the sea life there are similar to the sea life you find in the sea. So

0: sea creatures were still in the water.
1: Okay.
0: Thanks.
1: Next call of the day is Anthony in New York. Anthony, welcome to Bible Answers Live.
2: Yes, good evening, pastors. My question, it's based on Hebrews chapter 8, where God talks about the new covenant that he was going to make with the house of Israel,
0: mm-hmm.
2: which we know that's spiritual Israel, Christians. But my question is, all throughout the Bible, we see covenants that God makes with his people. He made a covenant with Noah, he made a covenant with Abraham, and just all throughout the Bible. And then what I also realized is that in like Deuteronomy chapter 28, for example, there were blessings and there were curses that were mentioned there. So I was having a conversation with a friend and they said, yeah, so whenever we don't keep the bargain of the bargain, when we when we break the covenant, then God breaks his, when we break the covenant with God, or when we do something wrong according to the covenant, then God breaks his covenant with us. And that just didn't sit well with me to say that God breaks covenants. So I just wanted to know, is there any evidence in the Bible of God breaking a covenant with his people? Or is it just that we break our covenant with God and we just suffer the consequences of that?
0: Yeah, well, the word covenant, I would not use the word break, because break would make, whoever breaks the covenant is violating the agreement. If I make a contract with you and there's certain terms, if you break the covenant, the contract becomes null and void. There are places in the Bible, I'm trying to think, there's several places actually where God says, you know, you've broken the covenant. He tells them, you've broken the covenant. And so the promises that God had are conditional on keeping the covenant. If we don't keep the covenant, then the promises are null and void. God says, if you will do this, then I will do that. And so God never breaks his word. But if we break the covenant, then the promises are null and void. And different covenants had different promises. Like in the Ten Commandments, it says, honor your father and mother, promises your days will be long on the land that I give you. And so pay your tithe, and the promise is, I will open for you the windows of heaven. Now, there's some people that have long life, but he's not opened the windows because they don't pay their tithe. So, I mean, there are different promises, rewards, and covenants all through the Bible. But, yeah, God never breaks his word. Heaven and earth will pass away. His word won't pass away. But we might break the covenant, and then the promises, it's nullified at that point.
1: All right. Thank you, Anthony. Next caller that we have is Robert in California. Robert, welcome to Bible Answers Live.
3: Yes, pastors, thank you for taking my call.
0: Mm-hmm.
3: My question is about man's free will. And in the book of Jonah, we all know that God had asked Jonah to prophesize the wicked people of Nineveh. And he decided not to do that and took off and fled to the ocean, got on a ship and was sinking, and then got into the water, and then the fish swallowed him and brought him back to make him go to Nineveh and do God's bidding. So the question is, I guess, Jonah did not choose to do that. He left and actually was punished in a kind of a singular way here of coming back to do it. And my point is that there's a fine distinction between I'm not going to do that, but he knew directly from God that you'd better do this. And he had to come back and through extraordinary circumstances to do it. So is there some point that really we know that there is some way that we don't have to guess to do something right? Like, say, Moses doing the work that he did. You know, he was kind of told by, you know, after he was pushed out of Egypt to through his circumstances to go up and be told, do this. And he went and did it. You know, he relates to the Israeli people. But at that time, he didn't. Do you want to do this or not? No, I'm not going to go back there.
0: So first of all, with Jonah, I would argue that Jonah still had a choice, because if you look in Jonah chapter 3, after his terrible experience in the fish, he prays and repents during that time. Fish burps him out on dry ground. It says, now the word of the Lord came to Jonah the second time, saying, arise and go to Nineveh. Jonah could have said no again. But after what he'd been through, he thought, you know, things don't go well when I don't listen to God. So he went. But there's stories in the Bible where God asked prophets to do things. They didn't do it. And one prophet said no, and he died. He had a choice. Sometimes the consequences were pretty severe. But you've got a lot of examples.

0: examples in the Bible. Even Moses had a choice when he said, oh, don't send me. God says, well, if you say you can't speak, your brother will translate for you. But, and even Moses nearly died on his way because he was in disobedience. When he stopped, it says the angel of the Lord nearly slew him.
1: Then you got Balaam the prophet who really wanted to go to get the money. And he said, no, God says I can't go. And then God allowed him to go. So yes, God does recognize freedom of choice, even with the prophets.
0: And it backfired for Balaam.
1: It did, yeah.
0: Yeah. So hopefully that helps a little bit, Robert. We thank you for your question. We do have a book, Can a Saved Man Choose to Be Lost, that talks about free will.
1: 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You can ask for the book, Does the Saved Man Choose to Be Lost? 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Next caller that we have is Ivan in Mexico. Ivan, welcome to Bible Answers Live.
2: Hello, Pastors. Good evening.
0: Evening.
2: So, every time sometimes I see you when you do a ministry on YouTube, I see that you asked a question about the Ark of the Covenant, if someone has found it yet. I've seen a couple of videos on the internet there where it was found by a man named Ron Wyatt back in 1982.
0: I know about that, and I think that's been disproven.
2: Oh, I see.
0: I've been there on three occasions. Pastor Ross has been there. There's no cave underneath the cross, and the whole thing was fabricated. But yeah. Anyway, I won't go into that right now. But yeah, I don't believe the ark has been found.
2: I'm sorry,
0: it's okay. I know about the videos and some people, you know, they'll believe anything, but it's not been discovered. Anyway, go to your question though.
2: Yeah. Okay. Well, my question was about medication.
0: Yeah.
2: Is it okay to take prescribed medication that makes you like woozy?
0: Well, you know, we'll be very careful not to pretend we're doctors and tell you what to take. But there's no moral sin in taking medicine that is, you know, achieving a goal and hopefully healing. You can see, for instance, in Jeremiah 46:11, go up to Gilead, take balm, O virgin daughter of Egypt. In vain they'll use many medicines, and you'll not be cured. And then you read in Ezekiel chapter 47, verse 12, says, the fruit of these trees will be for food, and their leaves for medicine. They use medicine. And back in Bible times, when Hezekiah had a terrible boil, Isaiah didn't just wave his hand over him. He says they placed a lump of figs, a poultice, on his leg, and it healed the boil. So that was a medical treatment, so to speak. So, yeah, I'd check with your doctor. If it's making you dizzy, you might want to check the prescription. But no moral dilemma in using medicine for a good purpose. Don't abuse drugs. That's a different thing. And don't go away. We're coming back with more Bible questions in just a few minutes.
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4: I'm Scarlett Varley. I grew up in a military home. Both my parents were in the Navy, and my mom left fairly early, and then my dad stayed for 15 years, and so he was deployed a lot. We would read the Bible every night together as a family, and I mean, I knew like that God was there, and like I knew that he like died for me, but it wasn't something that like, you know, stuck in my head. Anytime I went to church, I never got enough information. You know, you're there for just like an hour. I was super, super hungry for knowledge, and I wasn't being given it. And even though I accepted Christ, my faith like really wasn't all that strong. I mean, I had lost my first friend in high school, you know, my first boyfriend to suicide, and that was really hard, and I didn't understand it. And I was just really, really depressed. I was also like abused, and so I was just really confused, and I was like, Lord, why was I put in that situation where I had no control over anything? I was suicidal. I was developing an eating disorder. So, like, all these things were just coming into play. You know, I don't feel loved. You know, that's not something that would happen if I was loved. And that's not something that would happen if maybe I must have done something wrong if I went through that. And I just blamed myself for everything. on the outside, I was still like super happy and outgoing, and I'd give everyone a hug and compliment them and try to put the attention on other people. And so people didn't know what I was going through. I was just super confused about life and why am I here? Like, I don't think I have a reason to even be alive. And I was really confused with God. Like, why would you let this happen? Like, why wouldn't you intervene? I just wanted to change it. I wanted to change it so bad, and there was nothing I could do. I quit choir because I was around too many people. Choir was a big thing. I just isolated myself because I couldn't stand being around people, and I was like, oh, well, if I don't have any friends and if something happens to them, well, then it won't affect me because I'm not part of their lives. And so I was just really scared of just losing people. And so I thought if the more I pushed them away, the easier it would be to just go through life. The problem was I didn't turn to God, and that's when I needed. We went on this thing called Fall Weekend, so we went on a retreat for like the weekend, and they showed this clip of Jesus Christ on the cross, and that broke me. I mean, I was crying so much, and after they showed the clip, you know, everyone's just super quiet, and they're like, all right, go out on the campus, and we're gonna do this thing called 20 minutes. And so I'm sitting out there, and I'm just like praying. I gave my life to Christ, and it was just such like a beautiful moment. Right around that time, my dad found Doug Batchelor on the TV. And so he's like, Scarlett, come watch this. And I'm like, all right, like I'll watch it. And so we started watching it like all the time. And he's like, you know, this is like the Bible truth. I was like, it definitely is. He's like, Scarlett, you should go to AFCO. And I was like, that's not really my cup of tea. I was a very spirited person. And AFCO was structured, and me as a person, I wasn't too structured. But you know, the more I thought about AFCO, the happier I got. And it was like a 2 weeks notice before AFCO started. She's like, you got accepted, like we emailed you your letter and all this stuff. And I was like, oh no. Oh no, I have to pack up my entire life. And so I'm like frantically like packing up everything, and me and my dad like drive cross country. And AFCO was not what I expected at all. They've definitely led me and helped me and talked to me and taught me and just loved me and accepted me as who I was and just helped me grow as a person. It's showing me different ways of life and just how to live like a better life in all sorts of areas. Without the help of the Lord and without like people who love the Lord and love me, I wouldn't be where I am today. Even though I didn't want him, I kind of shoved him away. He didn't let go, and so I'm super grateful.

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1: 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So if you have a question, we welcome them. These questions come in live, and every now and then people say, I've got a question, but I'm afraid to get on the phone, so they'll email a question to us, and I think we're going to have a few of those. My name is Doug Batchelor.
2: My name is John Ross, and we've got some email questions, Pastor Doug. For those of you watching, if you'd like to send us an email, here's the email address. It's easy. It's balquestions@amazingfacts.org. balquestions@amazingfacts.org. Jerry is asking, in James chapter 5, verse 16, it says, confess your sins to one another and pray for one another. Does this mean that we should share our deepest wrongdoings to our fellow brethren?
1: No, you don't want to be confessing personal sins to the public or even your friends. I think it's basically saying, you know, in a general sense, that we tell people, you know, I'm

0: struggling, will you pray for me? Otherwise, you get into the mode of where people used to confess their sins to the priests. And I think it would be terrible to be a priest and have to listen to all the intimate secrets. It's probably not good for his own soul to know that much. Mm-hmm. Sometimes you get what they call too much information.
1: Right.
0: And they say confession's good for the soul, but bad for the reputation. So, you know, unless you've got a close friend and there's something specific you know, really feel like you need to share and ask for their prayer for, be very careful about making your personal problems public.
1: Mm-hmm. All right, next one that we have is, next email question we have is Marsh asking, if Satan can turn himself into an angel of light, how do we know whether it is him or whether it's a real angel?
0: Good question. I think when the devil appeared to Jesus in the wilderness, he appeared as an angel of light. He didn't plop down like a devil with bat wings and a goatee and horns and say, I've got a proposition. Jesus never would have been fooled by that. But what he said revealed who he was. Mm. That's why by the third temptation, Jesus said, get behind me, Satan. He knew who he was. And so you measure whether it's an angel of God or an angel of the devil based on what they say in the Word of God. It's the same measurements you'd use to, how do you know a true prophet from a false prophet? Jesus said, you'll know them by their fruits, and you can measure what they say by the Word of God. Moses says, actually, in Deuteronomy, says, if anyone says he's a prophet, and he says anything against what I teach, Paul said, even if an angel from heaven should teach you another gospel, let him be accursed, anathema. So, yeah, it's based on what they say.
1: All right, maybe time for one more of these email questions. So Nathaniel from Indonesia is asking, John the Baptist knew that Jesus' real mission, or what his real mission was, and prepared the way for him. Why then in Matthew chapter 11 did he seem to express doubt and send his disciples to confirm that Jesus was the coming one?
0: Well, John heard from the Holy Spirit when Christ came to get baptized, this is the one, and twice he said, this is the Lamb of God. But even John, like the apostles, thought that Jesus at some point was going to reveal himself as the new king of Israel. John even believed the popular Jewish beliefs that Christ's second coming and first coming were commingled, and that somehow he was going to make Israel a great nation again and bring in everlasting righteousness. And he kept waiting for Jesus to do something dramatic. And while John was languishing in Herod's prison, the devil began to work on him, and he started wondering, did I get it wrong? Are you the one, or do we look for someone else? And Jesus told the messengers from John, just stand here for a minute. And they watched Jesus open the eyes of the blind and heal the sick and maybe even raise the dead. And he said, go tell John what you've seen. And then John remembered the verse in Isaiah where it says that he would preach the gospel, that he would heal the sick and the ministry of Christ. And he said, yeah, he is the Messiah. It just wasn't time for him to manifest himself as king yet.
1: Mm-hmm.
0: So yeah, John was, but I think John had peace after that, and he was ready to die, obviously.
1: Okay, we're going to go to the phone lines. Our next caller that we have, Alan, standing by in California. Alan, welcome to Bible Answers Live. You're on the air.
2: Thank you, gentlemen. Bakersfield, California here. Well, I was reading 2 Chronicles 7, verse 14, where God is saying that if my people who are called by my name humble themselves and pray and seek my face, and then it goes on to say he'll do his part by healing their land. Now, is there a certain amount of people that need to do that before he grants that? Because I know in Genesis 18, where Abraham kind of like negotiates with God about 50 people to save the city of Sodom, righteous people, then 40, and he goes down. So there's some flexibility there, some negotiation there. I just didn't know if what that meant in 2 Chronicles.
0: I think you have two different things happening in the story where Abraham is interceding for the city of Sodom and Gomorrah. It wasn't just a famine. See, when 2 Chronicles, it says, if God withholds the heavens so it does not rain, he says, if my people called by my name will humble themselves and pray and turn, I will bless them with the rain of heaven. In the story of Sodom and Gomorrah, God's getting ready to annihilate these nations that have just totally given themselves over to wickedness. And so there, Abraham is pleading for them to have more time. He's not saying they're going to have good weather. He's trying to save them from annihilation. And God says, well, if there's still 10 or 12 people in the city that can witness, there'll be salt, there'll be light, there might be hope that there'll be a revival. But if you don't have any witnesses there, then people are fully given over to evil. So there's two different things happening there. But I think the principle is still true that you find in 2 Chronicles, that if a nation that is suffering under the judgments of God, he's withdrawn his blessings, if they'll humble themselves and pray, he did it for Israel many times, he can do it for our nation too.
1: And I think it's got a broader application in addition to just the nation, and particularly Israel, but it's also referring to the church, the people of God. There is a revival needed amongst those who claim to be the followers of Christ. And that revival comes as a result of earnest, fervent prayer. Mm-hmm. We're seeking the latter rain, not just literal rain. So this promise is incorporating a revival amongst God's people if they turn to him in prayer as well.
0: That's right.
1: All right, next caller that we have is Silen in Texas. Silen, welcome to the program.
3: Hi, Pastor Doug.
0: Hi.
3: I'm doing Bible study right now. Do I have to know all the truth, or when is it best to get baptized?
0: Okay, good question. Do I need to know all the truth? No. There are certain fundamentals that you should know, both to give a Bible study or for a person to be baptized. Jesus says in Matthew chapter 28, it says, "Go therefore and teach all nations, baptizing in the name of the Father, Son, and Holy Spirit, teaching them to observe all things I've commanded you." So there is teaching before baptism, and of course there's a lot of teaching after baptism. Before two people get married, they may not know everything about the other person, but they want to know that person well enough to commit their life. And before a person's baptized, well, in our church, they go through, you know, about a dozen baptismal vows that are the basics. Need to know, of course, who God is, and that the Bible is his word, that it's holy and it's the bottom line for our truth, and believing in the commandments of God, understand what sin is and the penalty for sin and salvation from sin. So there's some basics a person needs to understand before baptism, but you can start giving Bible studies as soon as you understand anything in the Bible. Jesus sent the apostles out teaching before they knew a lot. There's several things they didn't know.
1: So yes, keep studying, keep learning, and you know, when you're ready, it's time to get baptized.
0: And by the way, is it Silen?
1: Silen.
0: Silen, you're giving Bible studies is the best way to remember Scripture. As you share it with other people, you're going to remember it a lot better. So keep it up.
1: Next caller that we have is Peter, listening in Maine. Peter, welcome to Bible Answers Live.
4: Yeah, thank you, Pastor Doug and Ross. My question is from 1 Corinthians 11, 20, 21. Mm-hmm. And it says, "Therefore, when you come together in one place, it is not to eat the Lord's Supper. For one is eating, each one takes his own supper ahead of another's, and one is hungry, and another is drunk." So my question is, when they partake of the Lord's Supper, it's not fermented wine, so why is somebody drunk?
0: Yeah, well, it wasn't supposed to be. The Corinthians had a lot of problems. They also had a man living with his stepmother. And in the communion service, it's not supposed to be a meal so much as to satisfy hunger, because it's unleavened bread. And it's supposed to be not only unleavened bread, it's supposed to be unfermented wine, because one is a sign of the purity of Christ's flesh, and the other is the purity of his blood, his gospel. And so it is Babylon that has wine that makes people drunk. So the Corinthians, Paul is correcting them from doing it wrong. He said, you're not only drinking wine too much, you're drinking the wrong kind. And some people are coming thinking it's a meal, and they eat before you've even had the service, and someone has nothing left when they get there. He said, you guys don't understand. So I would not use the Corinthians as an example for whether it's supposed to be fermented or not, because Paul is basically telling them you're doing it all wrong.
1: And the good news is, you know, Paul wrote another letter in 2 Corinthians, and it appears a lot of the counsel that Paul had given in 1 Corinthians had been heeded, mm-hmm. because it's a little more encouraging and positive when he wrote 2 Corinthians. So
0: he praises them for trying to right some of the wrongs.
1: Trying to do the right thing, yep. All right, thank you, Peter. Next one that we have is Alan in Virginia. Alan, welcome to Bible Answers Live.
5: Hello. I just wanted to ask if abortion is unbiblical.
0: Yeah, simple question. Simple answer would be yes. Now let me give you some verses for that. First of all, just going to, and I know this is a very sensitive, divisive topic in our country right now, but the question is human life sacred? Well, the Bible says yes, that people are made in the image of God, and that life should be preserved and protected. When does human life begin? The only place that you can pinpoint when you know it would begin is at conception, when the cells of the man and the woman spark into life and create a new being. And in the Bible, prior to birth, it talks about the baby within Elizabeth, who was John the Baptist, leaping at the tidings of Mary when she comes to visit. So here she's, I think, 6 months along at that time. If we calculate correctly, Mary's 3 months along. And she says, the babe leapt inside me at the tidings of your coming. Well, it treats it like a man, like a human. And when Bathsheba discovers that she's pregnant, she doesn't say to David, I've got, you know, fetal tissue. She says, I am with child. Child is a child. And she may have only been, missed a period or two, and 2 or 3 months along, and she said it was a baby. So I think the Bible's pretty clear that human life is sacred. Now, is it an unpardonable sin? No. There's a lot of people out there that made decisions for abortion, and God is a merciful God, and He will forgive. But I think that you have to respect human life is sacred.
1: Okay, thank you. Next caller that we have is Tang in Washington. Tang, welcome to the program.
6: Hey, Pastor. Thank you for having me.
0: Thank you.
6: So I have been reflecting on the idea of once safe, always safe. And I would love to hear your perspective on this. You know, is salvation something that is secure once a person accepts Christ, or are there steps one must continuously, you know, to maintain their salvation? And how does the scripture support either view?
0: Yeah. Well, great question. And by the way, your question is one that's been debated by Christians for over 1,000 years. So I want to tell you that I know there are Christians out there that love the Lord that will disagree with me. But it's like, I don't know if it's 50-50, the Christians that believe in, you know, Calvinism, once saved, always saved, and then those that believe that you need to maintain your relationship with the Lord. There's a lot of verses in the Bible that seem to indicate that a saved person can be lost. Paul said, you know, I press on. He said, lest I preach to others and I myself am a castaway. Bible talks in Hebrews chapter 6 about those who were full of the Holy Spirit and walking with the Lord. If they turn away, if they fall away, it's impossible to renew them to repentance. In Revelation, message to the church, what's it say? He's talking to the church. He says, I will remove your candlestick.
1: That's right. And he says, those who don't repent, he blots their name out of the book of life. So
0: the name was in the book.
1: That's right.
0: And then it's blotted out. Jesus said, those that abide in him, if they don't bear fruit, they are taken away. Mm. So, and that's John 15. So there's, I believe there's scores of scriptures. And then you've got examples of people like Judas, who Jesus sent out preaching, teaching, casting out devils. But he would not fully surrender, and he gave into his greed. And, some will say, well, he never was saved. And all right, let's accept that. What about King Saul? King Saul was chosen by the Lord, filled with the Holy Spirit, even prophesied, and he ended up grieving away the Holy Spirit and fell on his own sword. Balaam was a prophet of God, but like Judas, he became preoccupied with materialism and greed, and he died a lost man, and Revelation says so. So it's reckless, I think. Now, at the heart of this question is wants to know, what they're really asking is, can I have security about my relationship with the Lord? I would say yes. God will never let go of you. That doesn't mean we've lost our freedom to jerk our hand out of His hand. But Karen and I made vows when we got married, and we made a covenant, and I am absolutely secure that I love her, she loves me, that she will be faithful, and I will be faithful. I don't worry about it. I've got confidence, because I love her and I have faith in her, and she feels the same way. Do we have freedom? I mean, if we wanted to, could we violate those vows and get divorced? Yeah, we have that freedom. Does it happen to some people? It does. But can you have security in your relationship? You can. And Jesus loves you. He wants to save you, everybody listening. And if you'll surrender your life to Him, it says He will be the author and the finisher of your faith. You can have security that he has begun a good work in you and he will perform it. Once people know that they can have security, they don't fight for once saved, always saved.
1: We do have a book called Can a Saved Man Choose to Be Lost? And
0: yeah.
1: It deals with this very subject. And we'll send it to anyone who calls and asks. The number again is 800-835-6747. Just call and ask. Can a saved man choose to be lost? Let me try to make it easy for you to get it. Just dial #250 on your smartphone.
0: Yeah.
1: Say Bible Answers Live and ask for the book, Can a Saved Man Choose to be Lost? We've got Jody in Canada. 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
7: Thank you. Yes, I'm calling from Oshawa, Ontario, Canada. Today, my question is John 14:12. I'd love to know the meaning of it. And it reads, I tell you the truth. Anyone who believes in me will do the same works I have done and even greater works because I'm going to be with the Father.
0: Yeah, the people read that verse. Christ says that we will do even greater works. How can anybody do greater works than Jesus? Well, he's not saying greater in magnificence. He's saying greater in extent. Because he said, look, I can't stay here and preach to all of Israel and preach to the world, but because I'm going to the Father. But you will have an even greater extent in your work in that you will go into other countries, and the expanse of the work of Christianity has gone around the world through his disciples. So that's what Christ is talking about. He's not saying that, you know, his work of dying on the cross, no human can surpass that. And the miracles he performed of raising someone dead for 4 days, I don't think anyone surpassed that. But he's saying the extent of the territory, you'll go even to greater places than me, which has happened. Christianity and the disciples, they went into the whole civilized world back then. Good question. Thank you.
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8: Yes, my question is about I know it's controversial about sacrifice, but I wanted to know where does God actually states that he no longer accepted sacrifices if they were with a contrite heart?
0: Well, even in the Old Testament, you can read in the book of Malachi and also in the Psalms where he said, sacrifice I did not desire. And in Malachi it says, you know, are you going to appease me with bulls and rams and rivers of blood? He says, I've shown you, O man, what is good. What does the Lord require of you? Do justly, love mercy, walk humbly with your God. And all through the scriptures, the main thing the Lord wants, and then who was it? King Saul said, look, we've got a whole flock we're going to sacrifice to the Lord. And Samuel said, to obey is better than sacrifice. So what the Lord has always wanted was people's hearts. It's only the sacrifice of Jesus, his blood. You know, it's like that song, what can wash away my sin? Nothing but the blood of Jesus. It's not the blood of goats and sheep. That was all a symbol. And what really matters is the blood of Christ. Now, Christ, when he left the temple the last time, he said, your house has left you desolate. The high priest tore his robes at the trial of Christ. When Jesus died on the cross, the veil in the temple was torn. That whole ancient system has been torn now. Now, Christ is our Passover, according to Paul.
1: A couple of verses that refer to what you said, Pastor Doug. Psalms 40, verse 6, sacrifice and offerings you did not desire. And then that's quoted in Hebrews chapter 10 with reference to Jesus. It says, therefore, when Christ came to the world, he said, sacrifice and offerings you did not desire, but a body you have prepared for me. Mm-hmm. So Jesus is our sacrifice. He is the Lamb of God that takes away the sins of the world. There's no value in sacrificing lambs today.
0: Yep. That's a slam dunk scripture there. It makes it pretty clear.
1: It makes it clear. All right, thank you. Next caller that we have is, let's see, Vicky in Colorado. Vicky, welcome to Bible Answers Live.
9: Hi. I was reading in 2 Samuel 24, and David was encouraged by Joab to take a census. And the Lord did not approve it, and I heard that Phinehas was the one that actually stopped a plague that was one of the choices that David had to make for his punishment. Mm-hmm. And I'd like to know a little bit more about that.
0: Okay, there are two things. So one, you're asking about when David numbered Israel and there was a plague, and actually David offered sacrifice on Mount Zion. Later it became, an angel appeared, and it became the place where the temple was built. Where Phinehas stopped the plague, I think that's the book of Numbers, when the men of Israel began to have feasts with the Moabites, and the Moabite women came into the camp, and one of them was so bold that he took a Moabite princess right into his tent in front of the whole congregation, and Phinehas the priest came and basically he shish kebabbed the two of them, and God praised him for his zeal in stopping the plague because of their immorality, and the women had led them into sin. So these things are separated by hundreds of years. Now, is there another Phinehas in the Bible? Well, there may be. I was going to do a search. I didn't have time. But it's not an uncommon name. And I'm sure if you go to the book of Numbers, I'm thinking you will find another Phinehas. But thank you, Vicki. Appreciate your question.
1: Another call that we have in Florida, Tricia from Florida. Tricia, welcome to the program.
10: Yes. Good night, Pastor Doug and Pastor Ross. My question is John chapter 3, verse 8, where it says the wind blows where it wishes, mm-hmm. and you hear the sound of it, but cannot tell where it comes from and where it goes. So is everyone who is born of the Spirit. Can you explain that more, like expound on it?
0: Yeah, it is somewhat mysterious, but I'll expound a little more. Of course, we can see the results of the wind. You can't see wind, but you can see when wind moves the trees. If I want to know if the wind is blowing, I don't look straight up at a blue sky because you can't see it. But if I look horizontally and I see papers blowing by and leaves blowing by, then in my garbage can, you know, half a mile away, then I know the wind is blowing. So we can see the results of the Spirit on a person's heart in that there's a transformation. And we don't know exactly when that might happen. Now, being born of the water is something we can choose. We can pick a date, and we can go to the Jordan, we can get baptized. When you get born of the Spirit, we cannot choose. The wind blows where it lists. In other words, you pray for the baptism of the Holy Spirit, and God may give it right then, and he may give it later. But you should always be praying for the Spirit. So Jesus said, you know, the working of the Spirit and the timing may surprise you, like the wind. And then at Pentecost, it says there was a sound of a mighty rushing wind when the Holy Spirit fell upon him. So that was a symbol of that.
1: All right, last call. I think we have time for Stephen in Canada. Stephen, we've got about a minute.
11: Good evening. I would like to know, I read before that the seal of God is going to be the Shabbat after the Ten Commandments.
0: Yeah. Well, the seal of God is, first and foremost, is the Holy Spirit. But within it, in the seal of God, it says in Isaiah chapter 8, I think it's verse 16, bind up the testimony, seal the law among my disciples. The Spirit of God seals the law of God in our hearts. And a seal contains three things. It typically has the title of an official, their name, their territory, and, you know, when Daniel was put in the lion's den, a seal was placed on the stone, and it said Darius, king, Medo-Persia. Pontius Pilate put Jesus in the tomb, or when he was put in the tomb, a stone was rolled, Pilate put a seal on it, and the seal probably said, Pilate, governor, Judea. Title, territory, the name. And in the law of God, you've got the seal of God in the fourth commandment. For in 6 days it says, the Lord, that's his name, created, that's his office, he's a creator, sustainer, heavens and the earth, everything above and below, that's his territory. So some have said, well, the seal of God is the only place you find the word holy in the Ten Commandments, and that while the Holy Spirit is the prominent first and foremost seal, that in his holy law, there's one commandment where you find the word holy, and one of the characteristics of God's people that will have the name of the Father in their forehead, the seal of God in the last days, is going to be the Sabbath truth, and that would be the seal.
1: We do have a free offer that we'd be happy to send to anyone who wants to learn more about the Sabbath, as we find it there in the fourth commandment. It's a study guide, and it's called The Last Day of History, and we'd be happy to send it to anyone who calls and asks. The number is 800-835-6747. 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We'll be happy to send it to anyone who contacts us, those of you who are listening.
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15: Now a look at your morning weather on Lafayette Christian Talk Radio. Partly sunny with showers today with a high near 90 and lows around 74. Partly sunny with thunderstorms tomorrow with a high of 91 and lows around 74. For your Sunday, mostly cloudy with thunderstorms with a high near 84 and lows around 73. And for Monday, thunderstorms with a high near 82 and lows around 72. That's your morning weather on Lafayette Christian Talk Radio.
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17: From the Christian News Radio Network, I'm Jim Miller. International investigators say the Fly Dubai cockpit attack was far more serious than first reported, with officials confirming the co-pilot stabbed the captain and attempted to crash the jet en route to Israel. Passengers and crew intervened, forcing an emergency landing in Saudi Arabia. A federal judge permanently dismissed the Lincoln Memorial reflecting pool vandalism case against former Olympian David Hearn, ruling the government cannot prosecute him again. The decision follows findings that earlier damage was caused by a contractor's body. Botched installation, not intentional vandalism. Prosecutors asked for dismissal in August. The judge confirmed the case is closed with no criminal violations. A key demographic that helped President Trump win a second term is now turning against him. News Nation Washington correspondent Corey Smith reports Hispanics voicing disapproval for Trump's economic and immigration policies.
18: Poll after poll shows Hispanic voters have soured a bit on President Trump. Yeah, that's due in large part to his handling of the economy, but it's also based on his immigration policies. The president's approval rating among Hispanic voters sits at just 37%, with 62% disapproving of the job he's done in his second term. When asked which party they would vote for if the election were held now, Hispanic and Latino voters, 58% of them say they would choose the Democrat.
17: Democrats are favored to flip both the House and the Senate. More news coming up. Right now, a word from our sponsor.
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17: The U.S. Senate is leaving Washington until after the midterm elections, and as News Nation Washington correspondent Gabrielle Caracciolo, Republican lawmakers say they didn't accomplish what they wanted to this week.
21: In the Senate's final votes until after the midterms, Democrats blocked the Ratepayer Protection Act and the Stop Insider Trading Act, two final attempts from Republicans to pass legislation they could run on. But Democrats argued the bills were proposed in bad faith and didn't actually address the issues at hand. The lawmakers now focusing exclusively on the midterms, which could shift the balance of power.
17: Both the Senate and the House now are in recess until after the midterms. Among the priorities when they return, the government is only funded until December 11th. In Thursday night football last night, the Cleveland Browns beat the Pittsburgh Steelers in Cleveland. From Christian News Radio Network, I'm Jim Miller. To hear this and other reports on demand, visit ChristianNewsRadio.org.
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3: Good evening, everybody. Happy Sabbath to all of you out there. So good to see all of you online joining us again this evening. And I hope you all had a wonderful week. I know that I did. And I hope that you have your praises ready to share with each other. So if you're in a large group or in a small group, if there's more than one of you, please share your praises with each other. Please also share the praises online. Since I've said that less and less people are typing out their praises online, I would still love to hear from each and every one of you. And although there's a big group outside in my house as usual, I'm all alone in the room here, so I only get to read your praises later. So it's kind of just a one-way communication as we are sharing online. But I thank the Lord for this ability to be able to speak to each other and to communicate while our churches are still closed. So please, please share your praises and make sure that you find at least one thing. If you'd like to share more than one, that's fine. If you're joining us throughout all the three sessions that we have on the weekend, then pace yourself. Unless you have seven praises, one praise for each day, then you can definitely share more than one praise this evening. And then whatever we have for tomorrow, you can share then as well. But please, I'd love to hear from all of you. Type out your praises. And just wishing all of you a very happy and wonderful Sabbath. My praise for this past week is I praise the Lord for this little Bible study group that I have. We're studying at this little restaurant, and we're studying 1 John. And believe it or not, we have a non-Adventist joining us as well. And so we're going through the book of 1 John. It's quite a difficult book, but it was a request by the organizer over there, Sean. And I'm just thankful that as we are studying together, there are other people that are joining as well. Actually, that was the stipulation that I gave to Sean, that if we're going to study together, he has to get more than one person. Otherwise, he can study with one of the Bible workers. So at the same time, I also thank the Lord for the Bible study I have with the cook at the restaurant there. His name is Jim. And Jim, if you're watching, happy Sabbath to you, brother. But I'm just so thankful to be able to study together with people that are hungry and thirsting for the truth. Friends, truly, we are living in unusual times. I think the economic situation of the world is really showing that as well. But not just that, but the natural, geological the areas that we as human beings really can't affect too much. God is really showing us that we are living at the end of times and how we need to get ready. And so friends, part of getting ready is sharing a praise. So please, do share a praise that you have for this past week. And I'd love to hear from you all, okay? So if you're in a group, go around and share. But in the meantime, we are just going to get into our message for this evening. Actually, I did have one announcement. You know, some people have been asking, and I've been hearing some comments from other people. Some of you are having difficult time finding the live feed on Facebook. So if you're able to go to my link there, the page, you just go, I think it's fb.com or facebook.com, and you type in Benjamin Ng 2013. You get to my page, and you can turn on the notifications. That's what I'm told. I really don't know. But if you turn on the notifications, it will notify you when I post something like a live feed. So I am posting things on the YouTube page that I have, the channel that I have there. I'm currently reading through The Faith I Live By and also My Life Today, which is a devotional book for this year for the World Church. So every day a devotion is going up, and my daughter listens to The Faith I Live By every single day. So if you want to get notified over there, the content is a little bit different there. And I don't post any live sermons there. All the live sermons are on Facebook, but we do have other things that we post there that there's just too many platforms to post across. You can go over to Facebook as well and search for my name there, and you should find it as well. Okay, so I hope it makes it easier to find the live feed, as I'm not seeing any end in sight yet for when our live sessions are going to finish and we're going to go back to normal church time. But I have had some requests where people are asking if I could still do live sessions at church. The only challenge is that I preach at two churches. I pastor over two churches and I preach the same sermon on two sides. So I'm not sure how that is going to happen, but we'll do our best to continue posting content for all of you to view and to watch, and hope that we can all continue to grow together. Okay, so do share your praises. But for now, I'm just going to ask that you please bow your heads with me for a word of prayer as we are about to get into our study for this evening. Let's pray. Father in heaven, thank you so much for your watch care over us this past week. Thank you, Lord, that you've brought us to another Sabbath. Thank you, Lord, that we can come and fellowship together. Thank you, Father, for how you have been with us. And now, Lord, once more, we're asking that you would be with us again to lead us, to guide us, to teach us, that we might understand the words that we're about to read. And please, Lord, grace us with thy presence, we pray. In Jesus' name, amen. Turn your Bibles with me to Hebrews chapter 11. We have been studying the series on faith, and as you see in the title before you clicked on the link, we are looking at the faith of Jacob this evening. Hebrews chapter 11, we're starting and reading only verse 21. Hebrews 11 verse 21. The Bible says this: "By faith Jacob, when he was dying, blessed both the sons of Joseph and worshipped leaning upon the top of his staff." Now, we're not exactly sure what it means by leaning on the top of his staff while he was worshipping, but what we are looking at here this evening is how Jacob had faith by blessing the sons of Joseph. Now look, by this time, Jacob is an old man. His eyes have grown dim. He can't see very well anymore, just like what has happened to his father Isaac when he blessed Esau and Jacob. Remember that? And Joseph is now called to the side of Jacob, and Joseph knows that he's soon to pass away, and he brings his two sons. Let's turn our Bibles to Genesis chapter 48. This is a chapter that we're most interested in this evening for our study. Genesis 48, we're going to start in verse 3. Genesis chapter 48 and verse 3. The Bible says this: "And Jacob said unto Joseph, God Almighty appeared unto me at Luz, in the land of Canaan, and blessed me, and said unto me, Behold, I will make thee fruitful, and multiply thee, and I will make of thee a multitude of people, and will give this land to thy seed after thee for an everlasting possession." He blesses Joseph and his sons, and in a sense he gives this prophecy to point forward to a time when the children of Israel would inherit the land of Canaan. Now look, at this time, where is Jacob? He's not in Canaan. Because of the famine, they went down to Egypt, and it just so happened that his son was the prime minister there. And so when Jacob utters this in Genesis 48, he's at the end of his life. They're still in Egypt, but yet he reminds him, I'm going to multiply you, I'm going to bless you, and I'm going to give you this land, not the land of Egypt, but the land of Canaan, for an everlasting possession. He saw beyond the comfortable life that he had in Egypt and where they'd already settled, that God would still fulfill his promise, even though in Jacob's eyes he didn't understand why. He would not live to see the fulfillment of the prophecy and the promise that was given to him, that was passed down from Abraham to Isaac and now to him. And now he's about to pass it on. And with the eye of faith, he looks beyond the time that they're currently in, and he gives this promise to Joseph, the one that who had been there for so long. But yet, it was a reminder, Joseph, don't settle here. Egypt is not your final home. Friends, look, we like creature comforts that this life affords. And we got to be reminded that no matter how comfortable you are, you got to remember that this world is not your home. You're just a passing through. And no matter where you live, no matter how big or small your house, we all like to be comfortable. But we must remember, like Jacob, that we're just temporary in this world, and that we must live in such a way to remember that, friends. This is what Hebrews 11 is talking about when it talks about how Jacob, he had faith by blessing the sons of Joseph, because he saw beyond his present circumstances to remind him and remind the children, especially as he's passing the blessing on, that remember, the land that God promised, you're going to inherit one day. Even though I don't see how it's going to happen. So let's look at it. Let's look at this blessing that was given to Jacob. Genesis 28. Genesis 28. This chapter, this is when Jacob is running from his brother Esau. And he lays down on the floor and uses a stone as a pillow, and he has a dream. Let's look at Genesis 28 and verse 12. Look at this. And he dreamed, and behold, a ladder set on the earth, and the top of it reached to heaven, and behold, the angels of God ascending and descending on it. And behold, the Lord stood above it and said, I am the Lord God of Abraham, thy father, and the God of Isaac, the land whereon thou liest. To thee will I give it, and to thy seed, and thy seed shall be as the dust of the earth, and thou shalt spread abroad to the west, to the east, to the north, and to the south, and in thee and in thy seed shall all the families of the earth be blessed. Where was this place? Look at verse 19. And he called the name of that place Bethel, but the name of that city was called Luz at the first. This was when God first appeared to him. This was what Jacob was referring to when he was speaking to Joseph, when God appeared to him at Luz, right? And gave him this promise. He is passing it on now to who? To Joseph. Where did he get it from? Where did Jacob get this promise from? It was from his father Isaac. Let's go to Genesis 26. Genesis 26, and starting in verse 1, I just want to show you the progression of how this promise has come from Abraham down to Isaac, then to Jacob, and now he's passing it on to Joseph. Genesis 26, verse 1. And there was a famine in the land, beside the first famine that was in the days of Abraham. And Isaac went unto Abimelech, king of the Philistines, unto Gerar. And the Lord appeared unto him and said, Go not down into Egypt. Dwell in the land which I shall tell thee of. Sojourn in the land, and I will be with thee, and will bless thee, for unto thee and to thy seed I will give all these countries, and I will perform the oath which I swear unto Abraham thy father. It's the same promise that Jacob has, that he received, and that he passed to Joseph. It was from Isaac. Let's go to Genesis chapter 17. Where did Isaac get it from? Genesis 17 and verse 7. And I will establish my covenant between me and thee and thy seed after thee in the generations, for an everlasting covenant to be a God unto thee and to thy seed after thee. And I will give unto thee and to thy seed after thee the land wherein thou art a stranger, all the land of Canaan, for an everlasting possession, and I will be their God. So Jacob is reminded, he does not forget what we call the Abrahamic covenant. The covenant that was given to Abraham and that was passed on to Isaac, that was given to him, and that now he is passing it on to Joseph and his children and his seed, to remember that Egypt is just a little time that you're here right now. It is not your final home. God still has a promise and a covenant that he must fulfill it. And it was only by the eye of faith that Jacob saw this. Why? It was only a small number of people. The book of Acts, I think it records 75 people only went into Egypt. There wasn't many. You will understand that maybe hundreds of years later they came out, there was a million strong, but it only started with 75 people. Abraham had no idea, pardon me, Jacob had no idea how this promise would be fulfilled. it was only by the eye of faith, and that we understand it as he's blessing his sons, that Jacob has faith in God's word, even though he doesn't know how it's going to be fulfilled, even though they're not coming close to its fulfillment, even though now he's moving away from the land of Canaan down to Egypt. Yet he reminds Joseph, do not forget. By faith, Jacob, he blessed the sons of Joseph. And really, friends, that is the essence of what Hebrews 11:21 is talking about this evening. But I'm not going to have a

Joseph. But now, look, Jacob is about to pass down the blessing of the birthright to Joseph. Do you know that? So when you look at this Abrahamic covenant, the covenant that was given from Abraham to Isaac and then to Jacob, remember, Isaac was the somewhat only child. There was Ishmael who was sent away. And then Esau was meant to inherit the birthright. We looked at this last week. And then Jacob stole the birthright. You remember that? So Jacob's, he's about to pass the blessing of the birthright down to Joseph. Do you know who the birthright is meant for? Turn with me in your Bibles to Deuteronomy 21. Who is a birthright meant for? And I think you know the answer to this, but I just want to show you a Bible text. Deuteronomy 21, verse 15, okay? Deuteronomy 21, verse 15. Look at this understanding of what the birthright, or who inherits the birthright. Deuteronomy 21, 15. If a man have two wives, one beloved and another hated, and they have borne him children, both the beloved and the hated, and if the firstborn son be hers that was hated, then it shall be, when he maketh his sons to inherit that which he hath, that he may not make the son of the beloved firstborn before the son of the hated, which is indeed the firstborn. But he shall acknowledge the son of the hated for the firstborn by giving him a double portion of all that he hath, for he is the beginning of his strength. The right of the firstborn is his. Who receives the right of the firstborn? The birthright, it is the firstborn. Even if you hate this wife. Sounds familiar? It's because Jacob did not love his first wife as much as his second. It was who? Leah versus Rachel. So the birthright always would go to the firstborn. You see that? And who is the firstborn of Jacob? It's Reuben. Okay? Reuben. But why not Reuben? Why did Reuben not inherit the birthright? Well, let's turn our Bibles to Genesis 35, verse 22. Genesis 35, verse 22. And it came to pass, when Israel dwelt in that land, that Reuben went and lay with Bilhah, the father's concubine, and Israel heard about it. Okay, so the reason why Reuben did not get the birthright is because he slept with the father's wife. Look at Genesis 49. He makes it very clear. Genesis 49, verse 4, he goes through every single one of his sons as he's about to pass away. And he tells Reuben this. Genesis 49, verse 4. Unstable as water, thou shalt not excel, because thou went up to thy father's bed, then defilest thou it. He went up to my couch. So Reuben didn't inherit the firstborn right, which was a birthright. It should have gone to the second. And not the second, and the third, and the fourth, you know what I mean? But who was the second? Does anybody know who was the second born of Jacob? Anybody know? It was Simeon. Why did Simeon not inherit the birthright after Reuben? Let's go over to Genesis 34. And verse 25. Genesis 34 and verse 25. And it came to pass on the third day, when they were sore, that two of the sons of Jacob, Simeon and Levi, Dinah's brother, took each man his sword and came upon the city boldly and slew all the males. You know what Simeon did along with Levi? Simeon, he was guilty of mass murder of the Shechemites, who had slept with the daughter, but then in his sincerity went and asked for the hand of the daughter from the father. So they got them all to be circumcised, and while they were all in pain and could not fight back, Simeon and Levi went in and killed the whole town. And so because of that, Simeon, he also would not inherit the birthright. Okay? So Reuben didn't, Simeon didn't. So how is Jacob able to pass on the birthright to Joseph and his two sons? Do you know the name of the two sons? It was Ephraim

0: Manasseh. How is he able to pass on this birthright? Let's go back to Genesis 48. This chapter really is the backbone of our study this evening. Genesis 48 and verse 5. Look at what the Bible says. Genesis 48 and verse 5. And now thy two sons, Ephraim and Manasseh, which were born unto thee in the land of Egypt before I came unto thee into Egypt, are mine, as Reuben and Simeon. As who? Reuben and Simeon, they shall be mine. So what does Jacob do? Basically, he adopts Ephraim and Manasseh. He's like, Ephraim and Manasseh, I know your children, they're my grandchildren, but now I am considering them as my children. He gives a double portion of blessing to Joseph. In what way? By including the two sons into the 12 tribes. At that time, there would be 13, but we know that Levi would eventually inherit the priesthood line, okay? But look, Ephraim and Manasseh, his grandsons, are now adopted into his family, and he considers them their sons. They will have inheritance among my 12 children. That's what he's saying. So he gives the double blessing to Joseph. All right? Now look, it's very clear that Joseph receives a birthright. How do we know? First Chronicles. Let's go there. First Chronicles chapter 5, verses 1 and 2. Let's read that. First Chronicles chapter 5, verses 1 and 2. Now the sons of Reuben, the firstborn of Israel, for he was the firstborn, but for as much as he defiled his father's bed, his birthright was given unto the sons of Joseph, the son of Israel. And the genealogy is not to be reckoned after the birthright. For Judah prevailed above his brethren, and of him came the chief ruler, but the birthright was Joseph's. For those that don't know, I think I shared a devotion probably a few months ago on this text. But it would be through who? It wouldn't be through Reuben or even Joseph. It would be through Judah that the eventual Messiah would come, even though the blessing of the birthright would be given to Joseph. Very interesting, isn't it? Joseph now receives the inheritance of the firstborn, even though he's like the 11th, all right, or the 12th, I should say, because they had a sister. But it sounds like Jacob is playing favorites again, which was what got this whole family into trouble at the very beginning, right? He is putting the double portion of that blessing on Joseph. And it sounds like it by the way he talks. Let's go back to Genesis 48. Let's go there. Genesis 48, and we're now looking at verse 7. Genesis 48, verse 7. And as for me, when I came from Paddan, Rachel died by me in the land of Canaan in the way, when yet there was but a little way to come unto Ephrath. And I buried her there in the way of Ephrath. The same is Bethlehem. So as he's talking with Joseph, he talks about the mother. And almost as if this is the reason why I am choosing you to be now the one that will inherit the birthright. It was the favorite wife of Jacob. Look, Rachel was his bride by choice. Leah was his wife by chance, deceived by his father-in-law Laban. And Bilhah and Zilpah, I don't know if you know them, but there was the other two wives in a sense, and the Bible calls them the concubines, was his brides by competition. Meaning what? Because Leah and Rachel were fighting for the attention and the affection of the husband, they eventually, well, it started with Rachel because she couldn't have kids. And she said, Jacob, go into my maid so that I can have children. So that's how the 12 sons of Jacob came about. So look, what do we see here though? Jacob has finally realized, after all these years, that God is not bound by human tradition. He was not playing favorites. He was doing what God had instructed him to do. Why and how do we know? It's not that he just chose Joseph, because we know that he's not just following this human tradition and he's skipping it, but also what he does with the sons of Joseph. Look at what Jacob does in Genesis 48. It's very interesting, okay? Genesis 48, and if he was just playing favorites, he would have listened to Joseph, but he doesn't. Look at this. Genesis 48, verse 13. Genesis 48, verse 13, the Bible says this. And Joseph took them both, Ephraim in his right hand towards Israel's left. Okay, so he's facing Israel, Jacob his father, and he takes Ephraim in his right and he pushes him forward on this side, which is Israel's left, and Manasseh in his left hand towards Israel's right hand, and brought them near unto him. And Israel stretched out his right hand and laid it upon Ephraim's head, who was the younger, and his left hand upon Manasseh's head, guiding his hands wittingly, for Manasseh was the firstborn. Verse 17, when Joseph saw that his father laid his right hand on the head of Ephraim, it displeased him. And he held up his father's hand to remove it from Ephraim's head unto Manasseh's head. And Joseph said unto his father, not so, my father, for this is the firstborn. Put thy right hand upon his head. So Manasseh was the oldest of the two. Manasseh first, and then Ephraim. Causing to forget is his name, and fruitful is the name of the meaning of Ephraim. And so Joseph, he wasn't happy. Thought the father had made a mistake. Father, please, please, please, you got to move your hands. But remember, Jacob was not acting on just his own thoughts. He was acting upon the intimation of God, upon his prompting. And he would put his right hand, which signified where the birthright would go, onto the head of Ephraim, the younger one. Genesis 48, verse 19. And his father refused and said, I know it, my son, I know it. He also shall become a people, and he also shall be great, but truly his younger brother shall be greater than he, and his seed shall become a multitude of nations. And he blessed them that day, saying, in thee shall Israel bless, saying, God make thee as Ephraim and Manasseh. And he set Ephraim before Manasseh. So look, friends, Genesis especially is full of accounts where the younger is chosen over the older. Here, Ephraim, the younger, inherited the birthright of the whole tribe of Israel. Okay? He was the one that would inherit the birthright, the spiritual blessings, in a sense. And it's very interesting. When you look at this progression in Genesis, we have so many accounts of the younger always being chosen over the older. Starting with Seth. After Abel was killed by the brother Cain, of course, Seth would come in and he would be the chosen one over Cain. Shem, he was the younger of the brothers of the sons of Noah. He would be chosen over Japheth. Isaac, he was much younger than Ishmael, but yet he would be the one that would be chosen over Ishmael. And then, of course, we have Jacob and Esau. Jacob being the younger, Esau being the older, even though they were twins in a sense, Esau was the older. And then finally, we have this example here in Genesis 48, where Ephraim is chosen as a younger over Manasseh. But you know what's interesting? It's when Jacob chooses the younger over the older, God does not approve. And I'm not talking about Ephraim and Manasseh here. It's when he chose himself a wife. He chose who? Rachel. Do you remember that? She was the younger one. And the reason why Laban, the father-in-law, deceived Jacob and married off Leah first was because she was the older one. And it's like, no. Yeah, I guess it was in God's providence that Leah was chosen and not Rachel first. Why? Because it would be through Leah that she would give birth to the son that would, through him come the Messiah. It was Judah. And it would all also be through her, she would give birth to a son, Levi, who would inherit the head of the priestly line. It was through Leah not Rachel, that the world was blessed. It was Leah that was buried in the cave of Machpelah with Abraham and his wife and Isaac and his wife, and where Jacob eventually would be buried. Rachel was not there. So interesting, isn't it? Younger chosen over the older, and then finally when Jacob chooses the younger over the older, it doesn't go his way either. You know what the Bible is trying to teach here, friends? God's ways are not man's ways. Joseph was telling the father, Jacob, please, Ephraim is wrong. He's a younger one. Dad, put it on Manasseh. But the father knew. God's ways is not our ways. God's thoughts are not our thoughts. The Bible says, as the heavens are higher than the earth, so are his ways higher than our ways. And Jacob, he finally understands God's election. Whom God chooses. It's not based on outward qualities. As if Jacob could do more for God than his brother Esau could do, or vice versa. No, friends. God simply chooses because he is God, and he must choose someone to represent him. Do you see that? But even though the choice is made, I want you to understand this. Even though the choice is made, even though Joseph would receive the birthright, okay? Yet, even though the blessing granted to him, it doesn't mean that they are blessed and that's it, and there's nothing they have to do. Look at the example. Reuben is firstborn, okay? But the birthright goes to Joseph. Yet, it is through Judah, that the Messiah would come. The birthright really was the spiritual blessing through which eventually the whole world would be blessed by the Messiah. But it wasn't through Joseph. Isn't that interesting? Man's ways are not God's ways, and God's ways are not man's ways. So even though Jacob blessed Joseph, it didn't mean that everything would be set in stone. And I told you this last week. Jacob, he received the birthright over his brother Esau. Did he get the inheritance of the land, it seems? Not really. Didn't get a single cent from the father. And the first 20 years of his life while he was with Laban, all he could think about was, oh God, I'm being cursed, not blessed, even though I stole the birthright. But why? It's because in the manner in which he lived his life to obtain the birthright. And so it would be with Ephraim and Manasseh. If you're getting confused over all the names, I suggest you listen to this sermon twice, okay? Write down all the names, and you make sure you go through and understand this picture because it's really important. Even in the case of Ephraim and Manasseh, Joseph's sons, Joseph was upset. He was displeased because the father blessed the younger over the older, Ephraim over Manasseh. And did that really take place though? Was Ephraim really blessed more than Manasseh? It would seem that way at the very beginning. Let me show you this. Numbers chapter 2. Numbers chapter 2 and verse 18. Numbers chapter 2 verse 18. This is talking about the tribes after they come out from Egypt and they're encamped around the sanctuary. Look at this, verse 18. On the west side shall be the standard of the camp of Ephraim according to their armies. And the captain of the sons of Ephraim shall be Elishama, the son of Ammihud. And then in verse 20, and by him shall be the tribe of Manasseh, and the captain of the children of Manasseh shall be Gamaliel, the son of Pedazur. So, Ephraim is mentioned in that section on the west side, and next to him would be his brother. And then look at verse 24, okay? Numbers 2, 24. All that were numbered of the camp of Ephraim were 100,000 and 8,000 and 100 throughout their armies, and they shall go forward in the third rank. Do you know the camp of Ephraim contained the Ephraimites, Manasseh, and also Benjamin, and their armies... The army, the camp, it was the three of them added together that made over 100,000. You go back and add the numbers up. There are numbers. You'll see that that's what it means. So that group, Ephraim, Manasseh, and Benjamin, were one group, but they were called the camp of Ephraim. So was Ephraim seemingly blessed just because he received the birthright? It might seem that way. But then you come to Revelation chapter 7. Let's turn our Bibles there. Revelation chapter 7. When the 12 tribes are mentioned at the very end, spiritual Israel. Look at it. Revelation 7, verses 5 through 8. These are the names of the 12 spiritual tribes of Israel. Judah, in verse 5, and Reuben, and Gad, Asa, Naphtalim, Manasseh, Simeon, Levi, Issachar, Zebulun, Joseph, and Benjamin. Guess who's missing, friends? It is Ephraim. Ephraim is missing. Manasseh is there. Why? Why is Ephraim missing from the 12 spiritual tribes, even though it seemed like he was greater in the book of Numbers, right at the beginning? Let's go to Hosea. Hosea chapter 4, verse 17. Hosea 4, verse 17. What happened to Ephraim? The Bible says, Ephraim is joined to idols. Let him alone. What you see from Genesis 48, the passing down of the birthright. We've seen now there in Genesis 48 that Jacob is passing it on to Joseph, and from there he's passing it really directly to his sons who are alive, and they're about 20 years old at that time. And he elevates Ephraim above Manasseh, even though he's a younger, but yet at the very end, guess what? Ephraim is missing. Friends, just because God blesses, it doesn't mean that you're blessed forever. Only as Ephraim remained obedient to God could the blessing of the covenant fall upon him and remain with him. And we know it didn't, because it wasn't through Ephraim that the Messiah came. It wasn't through the tribe of Joseph that the Messiah came. It was through Judah. It wasn't through Manasseh or Ephraim, neither of them. It was through Judah. The priesthood did not come through them either. It was through from the tribe of Levi. Friends, just because you received the birthright, maybe you've had some certain advantages in this life, you think, as the oldest, or maybe the most benefits that you're getting from your parents, it doesn't mean that you'll be the most successful. It doesn't. Just because you're blessed at that point in time, there are conditions to continued acceptance of the blessings from God. As we saw with Abraham, as we saw with Isaac, and as we see with Jacob now. And then if he had not repented, as he wrestled with the angel would have killed him. There would have been no blessing for him if he had not repented of his sin from the past. And so even as Ephraim received the blessing of the birthright, we see that the blessing really did not stay with him. It did not rest upon him. He ran after idols. And so God had to take the blessing from him, and he had to put it on somebody else. Friends, just because the pastor prays for you, it doesn't mean that you're blessed. You still got to go back and live a faithful life to God. You must align your life with God's will in order for that blessing to come. You can get 100 people to pray for you, but it doesn't mean that the blessing will come. And really, on the opposite end as well, you might be blessed and people will try to curse you, and it doesn't matter because God is with you. But friends, we see here very clearly, life's advantages or seeming advantages, it doesn't matter a single thing unless God is right there with you. And I want to give just an application for us for those that might be listening that are from the Seventh-day Adventist Church, you know, I believe with all my heart that the Seventh-day Adventist Church was born out of the pages of prophecy. If you study it properly, Revelation chapter 10, Revelation chapter 12, Revelation chapter 14, you will see the characteristics that are mentioned there. It is referring to only one church that keeps the commandments of God and has a testimony of Jesus. There's only one church that fits that mold. I believe it's the Seventh-day Adventist Church. But just because you are a Seventh-day Adventist, it doesn't mean that you are saved. Are you with me? You got to be faithful to God. You got to allow God to work in and through you for His good pleasure. Only as we surrender to God on a moment-by-moment, day-by-day basis, only as we learn to live by faith, can we remain true to God and the call that He has placed upon this church for a certain reason, just like He did upon the nation of Israel for these last days. And so friends, my challenge to you today, it's not so much simply, are you part of the Seventh-day Adventist Church? I hope that you will. But are you being faithful to what God has called you to? Are you being faithful to the light that He's shone upon your pathway? Are you resisting it? Or maybe you understand it, you're convinced by it, you're convicted by it, but you're not living the life of faith. You're not fulfilling the condition upon which God can grant you power to live a holy life. Friends, just because you're in the Seventh-day Adventist Church, it does not mean that you're safe from the end-time problems that will come upon this earth. Today, we got to understand what it means to live by every word of God. Ephraim was blessed at the beginning, and it seemed like God blessed that tribe above Manasseh. But then he joined himself to idols. And the blessing of God, especially the birthright, could not remain upon him. And we find at the very end in Revelation, he's left out. Friends, it's not enough just to be recorded, have your name recorded in the church books. You got to have your name recorded in the book of life, in the ledger of heaven today. The only way to get there is by the faith of the Son of God, who loves you, and He gave His life for you. And today He's just asking you to trust Him, to take His word, to allow Him to write it in your hearts and your minds, and to live by faith each and every day. How? Where? Faith comes by hearing. Hearing by the Word of God. And there are some Seventh-day Adventists that need to hear more of the Word of God. What do I mean by that? You might have been baptized. You might even be a deacon or a deaconess in your church, but you're not born again. And you got to go to your pastor. You got to go to your elder. You got to go to the leaders in the church. You got to find a Bible worker and say, I need Bible studies. I need to strengthen my faith. Because I know that through my fruits, I'm not living the life that God wants me to live. Even though the blessing has come upon this church, and there are people in the church that are doing great things for God, it's not enough just to sit on the side to see a show and the gospel move forward. Friends, you've got to move along with this movement. Otherwise, you'll be left behind at the end of time. And so may God help us to live by faith today. By every word. Let us pray. Father in heaven, Lord, help us to see, open our eyes that we might understand where we stand in our relationship with you today. Help us not to just rely on the fact that we've been brought up in a Seventh-day Adventist home, that we've been attending a Seventh-day Adventist church. Help us not to think that these qualities will get us even 1 centimeter and 1 millimeter closer to heaven. But Lord, only as by faith that's exercised in the blood of our Savior Jesus Christ can we be justified and brought into a right relationship with you today. Lord, please, be with each and every one of us. Help us to have a proper assessment of our life. And then, Lord, where we fall short, may you forgive us. but strengthen us, that we might be more than overcomers through Jesus Christ, our Lord and Savior. That truly, you can bless us so that we can be a blessing to the whole world. Lord, fulfill that promise in us, each and every one of us today, is my earnest plea and prayer. For we pray in Jesus' name. Amen. God bless you, friends. Thanks for joining us this evening. Let's learn to live by every word of God this day. Have a good night. I'll see you all tomorrow, 11:30, for our divine service. Good night. God bless you. Happy Sabbath.
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3: What do you think of when you see X's and O's? If you're like me, you remember a coach kneeling down on the sidelines, drawing up the next play, or pointing out adjustments in our game plan. X's and O's were used to teach us the fundamentals. There's another place you might have seen X's and O's, like the bottom of a note from a girl back in grade school. Maybe your bride still sends you messages that end with X's and O's. Have you ever used your finger to write X's and O's on your bride's forearm when you're driving or just sitting together? In sports, X's and O's are a great way to communicate about the fundamentals. In life, they communicate kisses and hugs, and love in general. When it comes to championship fathering, love is fundamental. It's a great starting place for our fathering. But for many of us guys, it doesn't seem fundamental. It's tough for us. Sometimes we feel clueless. Is loving really a man thing? And if it is, how do we do it? Most of us have a lot more questions than answers, whether we're loving our brides or our children. Maybe we think it's too hard to figure out and we want to give up. But let me assure you, the effort is worth it. It's really the main thing we're commanded to do as husbands. Love your wives like Christ loved the church, as it says in Ephesians chapter 5. No small task, but it is a commandment nonetheless. And we have to believe that God will equip and empower us to do what He has called us to do. It's similar with our children. And I am always amazed to see the differences between kids, even adult children, who are out looking for their father's love or trying to prove their value because their dads never told them or showed them love, compared to the ones who live with confidence because they have been affirmed and blessed by their dads. See, loving your bride and your children is fundamental as in basic, but it's also fundamental as in essential. So, as your coach in this matter, I'm laying out the fundamental X's and O's for you the best I can in under 3 minutes. The game plan is to be that loving husband and father God has called you to be. I know you can do it. This is Carrie Casey for Today's Father.
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5: In Luke chapter 13, verse 3, Jesus said that unless you repent, you will perish. I remember years ago, before I became a Christian, I was out fishing with a buddy of mine. We were trout fishermen, avid fishermen, and we were way up in the mountains, and we looked up on the side of this hill, and there was a big rock up there, and somebody had gone up there with a spray gun and sprayed 3 words, repent or perish, on the face of that rock. And I remember looking up and seeing that, And that was one of the seeds that God planted in my heart that eventually led me to the foot of the cross and to accept Jesus Christ as my personal Savior. Jesus is very clear in the Bible. In Luke chapter 13, verse 3, he said, "Unless you repent, you shall perish." God has a very clear message for us. We cannot say that we believe in Jesus and really live the Christian life and be real Christians unless we first choose to turn away from sin. That's what repent means. It means to turn away from sin. And the real reason why we should do that is because we see the love of Jesus Christ and what he did for us on the cross. We see that he suffered for our sins, that our sins hurt him. They hurt his head and they hurt his heart. They separated him from his Father so that he could be united with us. Repent or perish. This is a very clear message from Jesus Christ to us today. We need to turn from sin. We need to be true followers of Jesus in our hearts. Luke 13:3, Jesus said, "Unless you repent, you will perish." You have just heard his voice today.
4: If you enjoyed this short devotional with Steve Wolberg, you can hear more messages online at hisvoicetoday.com.
6: When the tornado hit Henryville, Indiana, Stephanie Decker and her two children had nowhere to go. At the mercy of the storm, Stephanie and her two young children went to the basement where she shielded them with her body. The house was destroyed, and as it collapsed around them, a large steel beam fell across Stephanie's legs, which were later amputated. Years later, Stephanie has prosthetic legs and two living children who would certainly have died if not for her bravery. And her children never have to doubt that their mother loves them. Stephanie's husband, proud and grateful. To protect her children, Stephanie placed herself in harm's way. To save God's children, Jesus died on the cross. 1 Corinthians 15:3 says, "Christ died for our sins." You don't ever want to forget that. That is love. That is God's love for you. I'm John Bradshaw for It Is Written.
7: And a certain ruler asked him, saying, "Good master, what shall I do to inherit eternal life?" And Jesus said unto him, "Why callest thou me good? None is good save one, that is God. Thou knowest the commandments: do not commit adultery, do not kill, do not steal, do not bear false witness, honor thy father and thy mother." And he said, "All these have I kept from my youth up." Now when Jesus heard these things, he said unto him, "Yet lackest thou one thing. Sell all that thou hast, and distribute unto the poor, and thou shalt have treasure in heaven, and come follow me." And when he heard this, he was very sorrowful, for he was very rich. And when Jesus saw that he was very sorrowful, he said, "How hardly shall they that have riches enter into the kingdom of God?"
8: With men this is impossible, but with God all things are possible. Then answered Peter and said unto him, "Behold, we have forsaken all and followed thee. What shall we have therefore?" And Jesus said unto them, "Verily I say unto you, that ye which have followed me in the regeneration when the Son of Man shall sit in the throne of his glory, ye also shall sit upon 12 thrones, judging the 12 tribes of Israel. And every one that hath forsaken houses, or brethren, or sisters, or father, or mother, or wife, or children, or lands, for my name's sake, shall receive 100-fold, and shall inherit everlasting life. But many that are first shall be last, and the last shall be first. But seek ye first the kingdom of God, and his righteousness, and all these things shall be added unto you."
9: I can do all things through Christ which strengtheneth me.
10: A listener writes, "Gary, after 25 years of marriage, I just don't love my husband anymore. How can I stay in this when I feel so strongly about it?"
11: We have to be where we are, but we don't have to stay where we are. Love essentially is a choice, is a decision, is an attitude that says, "I'm married to you, how can I enrich your life?" And then you have appropriate behavior. So you don't wait on your emotions. You choose to love in the power of the Holy Spirit, We have God's help to do this, to love an unlovely spouse. And when you love them in the right language, there's a good chance they're going to reciprocate, and when they do, emotional warmth is reborn in the marriage. It doesn't happen overnight, but there's nothing more powerful you can do than to love an unlovely spouse.
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13: Now a look at your morning weather on Lafayette Christian Talk Radio. Partly sunny with showers today with a high near 90 and lows around 74. Partly sunny with thunderstorms tomorrow with a high of 91 and lows around 74. For your Sunday, mostly cloudy with thunderstorms with a high near 84 and lows around 73. And for Monday, thunderstorms with a high near 82 and lows around 72. That's your morning weather on Lafayette Christian Talk Radio.
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17: You'll find that everything the Bible says about God, it says about His law, because the law of God is the perfect expression of His will and His character. We're going to be talking about the law of God, and in this new series, dealing with the Ten Commandments, I've called it Laws of Love and Liberty. And I think you'll understand the reason for the title a little later on in the series. The Ten Commandments represent the very epitome of the Word of God. It is good and it is appropriate for us to dedicate time to talk about these foundational principles that you find in the law of God. Now, it's sad that we're living in a time where even in a Christian church, someone who is a minister might need to sound apologetic about talking about the law of God. Some people will no doubt say that we're legalistic, because we're talking about the law of God. But I'll tell you what Jesus said. Matthew chapter 5, verse 19. Whosoever shall do and teach these commandments will be called great in the kingdom of heaven. Our lives are regulated every day by law. But that law is not there to restrict or take away our freedom. You lose your freedom when you have no law. The law is there to protect your liberties. And it's also true of the law of God. It's not designed to take away your happiness, but to give you real peace and happiness comes from the Word of God and the law of God. Jesus warned us in the last days that there would be great lawlessness. Matter of fact, Christ said, because iniquity, lawlessness will abound, the love of many will grow cold. Matthew chapter 24. Paul said in 2 Timothy 3:13, evil men and seducers will wax worse and worse. Jesus said just before he comes back, it will be as it was in the days of Noah, as it was in the days of Lot. And the Bible says that there was great lawlessness. We all remember what conditions were in Sodom and Gomorrah. There was a mob mentality at the door of Lot's house. In the time of Noah, it says, the thoughts of men's hearts were only evil continually. So there was great lawlessness that should not exist among God's people. We need to know something about the law of God. Ultimately, if you would be saved, you must have the new covenant, which is the law of God written in your hearts. Amen? And so this is a very relevant and a very important subject. Now, the Ten Commandments did not begin at Mount Sinai. The Ten Commandments have existed through eternity. That's right. The principles of God's law have always been there. Let me prove that to you from the Bible quickly. Genesis 26, verse 5. Abraham, did he live before or after Moses? Before Moses. So Abraham lived before Mount Sinai and the Ten Commandments, right? It says, because Abraham obeyed my voice, kept my charge, my commandments, my statutes, and my laws. Before Moses ever came along, God had commandments and statutes and laws. He must have given some of these things, at least orally, to Adam and Eve. Genesis 39, verse 9, when Joseph was tempted by the wife of Potiphar, his master, Joseph knew adultery was wrong, and he said, "There's no one greater in this house than I, nor has he kept back anything from me but you, because you are his wife." You know, the seventh commandment. "How then can I do this great wickedness and sin against God?" Did Joseph know back then that adultery was a sin? What? Before the Ten Commandments? I mean, can you really imagine people living back then saying, "Oh, God gives the Ten Commandments there at Mount Sinai," and they say, they elbow each other? "You mean we're not supposed to be committing adultery? Oh, we're not supposed to steal? We're not supposed to murder?" Don't you think some of those were self-evident truths? God was pulling it all together and summarizing it for them. Amen. Psalm 111, verse 7, "All of his commandments are sure. They stand fast forever and ever." God's law is forever and ever. And even there in the very beginning, when Cain ended up killing his brother Abel, what did God say? "If you do well, will you not be accepted?" Genesis 4, 7. "And if you do not well, sin lies at the door." And so God was describing that it was a sin to murder way back there in the beginning. So God's law has eternal principles. You know why God cannot change the Ten Commandments? Because he would have to change himself. Jesus Christ is the same yesterday, today, and forever. "I am the Lord, I do not change." The Ten Commandments are a perfect expression of God's character. That's my second point. According to the Bible, what is sin? Now, the most clinical definition you find in 1 John 4, verse 3. Sin is the transgression of the law. Isn't that right? So, the devil doesn't want us talking about sin. You know why? When you preach and you talk about sin, people become painfully aware that they have problems, that they are sinners. And when they become aware they are sinners, then they start feeling the need for a savior. So if you can just quiet the church down where they don't talk about the law, people will not feel a conviction for sin, they will not sense their need of Jesus or repentance, and won't find salvation. The law leads to salvation. Why we are not saved by the law? You cannot be convicted of your sin without knowing something about the law. And so it tells us that sin is the transgression of God's law. That's why God said to Cain, sin lies at the door. He was getting ready to murder his brother. Romans 3:20, "By the law is the knowledge of sin." Get rid of the law, you get rid of the knowledge of sin. Get rid of the knowledge of sin, nobody needs a savior from sin. Can you understand the devil's strategy? He is attacking the law. He's trying to eclipse, obscure, hide the law of God, downplay the law of God, because then people won't know they're sinners and they won't know how much they need Jesus. They won't be saved and forgiven of their sins, and they won't have the peace that comes from that experience. Also tells us, Romans 7, 7, "I had not known sin, but by the law. For I had not known lust, except the law had said, thou shalt not covet." Notice that Paul is quoting from one of the Ten Commandments. So right in the law of God, it's revealing what sin is and thereby helping us know our need for a Savior. Now, a Christian is ultimately a follower of Christ. How did Jesus feel about the law? Did he uphold it? John 15, verse 10, did Jesus keep the Ten Commandments? That's a big question. He said, if you believe Jesus, "I have kept my Father's commandments." Some people think that Jesus came to do away with the law. Christ said, do not think in Matthew, think not that I have come to destroy the law and the prophets. I did not come to destroy, but to fulfill. And the word fulfill there means to fill full. Jesus came to fill up the law, keep it in his life. Some people say, well, he came to keep it so we don't have to. No, he came to keep it as an example on how we can. A Christian is a follower of Christ. We don't need excuses to disobey. We're already really good at that. We need an example to show us how do we overcome. And Jesus there in Revelation, he says seven times in his message to the churches, to him that overcomes, to him that overcomes, to him that overcomes. Each time it's accompanied with great promises of good. The devil wants us to think that we can all sin, but we can't obey. And really what that means is we have more faith in the devil's ability to tempt us than Jesus' ability to keep us from falling. So what's bigger, your God or your devil? If you believe that Jesus can transform you, can the Lord help you with any sin? Have any of you ever experienced God giving you victory over any sin in your life? Well, if he can help you with anything, then he can help you with everything. Because the Bible says that all things are possible with God, right? And the same way that he gave you victory in whatever that area might be, he can give you victory in the areas where you may still be struggling. But don't fall for the devil's marketing plan that, oh, well, Jesus came and obeyed because we can't. No, he came and obeyed to show us how we can. Because he has given us an example. The Bible says that we should walk even as he walked. We walk in his steps. He's an example to us. Yes, you can obey. Jesus did. The Bible says he did no sin. He kept his Father's commandments. And he said, and if you love me, keep my commandments. Amen?
18: Amen.
17: Should Christians keep the Ten Commandments?
18: Amen.
17: No, I mean New Testament Christians. Should we keep the Ten Commandments? Matthew 19:17. Jesus said, if you will enter life, keep the commandments. Is that plain? Say amen if that's plain.
18: Amen.
17: Your Bible has that in red letter. Let me tell you one more time. It's Matthew 19:17. You'll also find this in Mark chapter 10. When the rich young ruler came to Jesus and said, good master, what good things shall I do that I might inherit eternal life? Jesus said, thou knowest the commandments. And Jesus then quoted, not from ceremonial laws, not from various health statutes. He quoted from the Ten Commandments. Now, we don't keep the Ten Commandments to be saved. But if we have accepted his salvation, we will keep the Ten Commandments. You are not saved by keeping the law, but you will definitely be lost by deliberately disobeying it. If we continue to sin willfully, Hebrews chapter 10, verse 26, after we have received a knowledge of the truth, there remains no more sacrifice for sin, but a certain fearful looking forward to a judgment. And then it goes on to say that those that refuse Moses' law, they suffered under that wrath, and it will also be true of those who deliberately, willfully disobey God's law. Should a Christian keep the Ten Commandments? Revelation 14:12, speaking of God's people in the last days, here is the patience of the saints. Here are they that keep the commandments of God. And again, Revelation 22:14, blessed, this is the last chapter in the Bible, friends. If things are going to change, he would have changed it by then. But what does it say there? Blessed. Is that good or bad? Blessed are those that keep his commandments, that they might have a right to the tree of life and enter in through the gates of the city. If you want to eat from the tree of life and enter in through the gates of the city, then you need to be one of those blessed people that keeps his commandments. Amen?
18: Amen.
17: But isn't he asking us to do something impossible? How is it possible? It's one thing to say we should do it, that's clear. But how is it possible to keep God's commandments? Answers are given. Philippians 4:13, I can do all things through Christ who strengthens me. Jesus will give you strength. He never says it's easy. It's tough sometimes when you're tempted. Jesus went through some tough temptations in the wilderness when he was fasting 40 days and 40 nights. But he will give you strength to do what he asks you to do. Now there's the point. Inherent in every command of God, it's prepackaged with the power to obey. Wouldn't it be cruel for the Lord to punish his children for not obeying a command they cannot obey? Are sinners going to be punished? Did Jesus take a punishment for sin? How just would it be if God would punish his children, even his own son, for people breaking laws that it was impossible to keep? You see what the devil is accusing people of? And I hear pastors say it. Oh, it's a doctrine of devils. I hear pastors say, well, nobody can keep the law. That's why Jesus had to die. Well, it's true, no one can keep it without his power. But I believe through Christ all things are possible. Amen. And if God is going to punish sinners for sinning when they can't obey because he's asking the impossible of them, well, that makes God a cruel tyrant.
19: That's right.
17: But with his Spirit and with his power, you can be different. You can obey. How are you going to change society by telling the alcoholic, well, nobody can really obey? We're just going to, you know, we'll subsidize your drinking. We don't expect you to change and give it up and stop beating your wife and losing your jobs. Or the person who's addicted to heroin or cigarettes, I don't know which is harder. What good are you going to do in the world if we don't tell sinners that they can get the victory?
19: Amen.
17: Can they? Can people who drink get the victory?
19: Yes.
17: Do you all know some that have?
19: Yes.
17: Can people who smoke and use drugs and you just name your favorite sinful addiction, do we know that people can change?
19: Yes.
17: That's what the world needs, is to hear you can obey. You can get the victory. And it breaks my heart when I hear pastors saying, well, nobody can really obey. And we make all these excuses for sin. Yes, you can. You can be different. You can live a new kind of life. You can change. Is it a struggle? Yes. Does it take time? Sometimes sanctification, it takes time. But don't underestimate the power of God. Don't give the credit to the devil.
19: Amen.
17: For all remaining slaves. Then you're like those spies that came back. They're supposed to give a glorious report of the promised land. And they came back and they said, oh, the giants are too big. The walls are too big. Obstacles too big. We can't conquer the promised land. And God said, if you don't think that you're going to make it to the promised land, then you're going to die in the wilderness. Joshua and Caleb said, we are able. We believe with God's help we can conquer them. And I'm glad David didn't have that attitude, oh, Goliath's too big, I'm going home. Yeah, you might have some sin in your life that seems like a big, ugly giant. But through the power of God's word, you can overcome. All things are possible through God. Amen?
19: Amen.
17: He that has begun a good work in you will perform it unto the day of Jesus Christ. If you fall, don't give up. He's begun a work in you. He's the author and the finisher of your faith. Yes, you can be an obeyer of God's law. Not a hearer only, but a doer. Matter of fact, that's our next verse. Are people saved by keeping the law? You won't be saved deliberately breaking it, but no one is saved by keeping it. We're saved by grace. And that's Ephesians 2, verse 8 and 9. For by grace are you saved through faith, not of yourselves. It is a gift of God, not of works, lest any man should boast. And I probably would be first in line boasting if I thought I could save myself. You'd be second in line. We'd all find a way to take credit for it, right? But it's only by God's grace that any of us are saved. Because if God's going to give us what we deserve, what's the penalty for sin? You wouldn't even survive your probation. As soon as you sinned, you die. It's because it's a gift. Now, some are saying today that, well, because we're saved by grace, God's grace nullifies or abolishes the law. Does the grace of God abolish the law?
19: No.
17: Romans 6. Let's hear what Paul says about that. I'm just going to read Paul because Paul is the one they always quote to try to say that. Romans 6:15. What then? Shall we sin because we're not under the law but under grace? God forbid. Matter of fact, I'm going to pause here for just a second before I read my next verse. Under the law. Are we currently under the law? It depends on what you mean by that. When Paul talks about being under the law, he's talking about being under the curse or the penalty of the law. When you break a law, any good law has got a penalty. You find laws in our culture that exist and there's no consequence. There's a law that's being broken. Right? Matter of fact, most laws exist today because somebody broke the law. Do you know we have more laws now in our culture any other time in history? Has it made us a more lawful people?
19: Absolutely not.
17: So, Paul is asking, does grace abolish the law? He said, God forbid. Romans 3:31. Do we then make void the law through faith? God forbid we establish the law. When people say, I've got faith, I don't need the law. Who are you kidding? If you've got real faith, you keep the law.
19: Right.
17: And again, if you don't believe those two, how about Romans 2:13? This is Paul. Notice, this is Paul. It can't be any more clear than that. For the hearers of the law are just in the sight of God. No, I said that wrong. not the hearers of the law are just in the sight of God, but the doers of the law will be justified. Amen. What? The doers of the law will be justified? I thought we were just through faith. Yes. And if you are just through faith, you will be doing the law. Amen. See how that works? Now, what needs to be the motive for obeying God's law?
19: Love.
17: Love is the motive. Romans 13:10. Therefore, love is the fulfilling of the law.

Well, when it says, when Jesus said, on these two commandments hang, it means all the Ten Commandments are summarized. They're supported by loving the Lord and loving your neighbor. Matter of fact, you could summarize those two in one word. God is love. Amen. 1 John 2, verse 3 and 4. Hereby do we know, and this one is a slam dunk. This puts to silence all of the hypocrites out there. Hereby do we know that we know him, if we keep his commandments. He that says, I know him, and keeps not his commandments is a liar, and the truth is not in him. That's New Testament. That's why Jesus said, not everyone that says unto me, Lord, Lord, is going to enter the kingdom of God, but they that do the will of my Father in heaven. What is the will of God? Psalm 40 tells us, I love to do your will. Your law is within my heart. The law of God is a perfect expression of his character and his will. And Jesus will declare to everyone else, I don't know you. So if someone says, oh, I love the Lord, I'm following the Lord, I know the Lord, no, I don't keep the law because I'm under grace. John says, you're a liar. If you say, Lord, Lord, I love you, Lord, Christ will declare to those people, depart from me, ye workers of iniquity. And that word is lawlessness, people without law. So it does matter, friends. This is important, basic, foundational Christian teaching. What are the rewards for keeping God's law? This is a good part. John 15, 11. These things I've spoken unto you that your joy might be full. He wants us to have joy. And it comes in obeying God. Proverbs 29, 18. He that keeps the law, happy is he. Do you believe that? Jesus said, if you know these things, happy are ye if you do them. He wants us to have joy and happiness. Not only joy and happiness, he wants us to have peace. Psalm 119, 165. Great peace have they that love thy law, and nothing will offend them. I not only want peace, I want great peace, don't you? Amen. When we submit our lives into God's hands and are saying, Lord, we're willing to be doers of your word, you'll have a great peace. And by the way, if you know there's some area in your life where you are diverging from the will of God and the law of God, you should be troubled. Don't get comfortable in disobedience. That's dangerous. That's where you get to where you sear your conscience, and ultimately you can come to the place where you commit the unpardonable sin because you don't hear God's voice anymore. If you can convince yourself that it's okay to live in disobedience to the Ten Commandments knowingly, and that everything's going to somehow be okay, that is a deadly place to be in. It's like leprosy, spiritual leprosy. But there's great peace. Isaiah 48, 18. Oh, that you had heeded my commandments, then your peace would have been like a river. You know that song we sing, I've got peace like a river? It's based on this verse. Where does it come from? Oh, that we had heeded his commandments, then you would have peace like a river. Do you want peace and joy and blessedness and happiness? It comes from obedience. If you're obeying God, it's like Shadrach, Meshach, and Abednego said, we might go to a fiery furnace, but we know we're obeying God, we have nothing to fear. Amen. Jesus said, don't fear him who can destroy your body, but he can't touch your soul. Rather, fear him who can destroy soul and body in hell. When we are hearers and doers of God's law, we have liberty. The Bible talks about liberty in Christ, and a lot of people have wanted to abuse what that liberty really looks like. What they want is liberty to sin. Liberty in Christ is a liberty that comes from surrendering and being willing to obey. You have great freedom in the Lord. Psalm 119, 44. So I will keep your law continually forever and ever, and I will walk at liberty because I seek thy precepts. Do you want to have that freedom? Do you want to have that liberty? If you look in James 1, verse 22. But be doers of the word, and not hearers only, deceiving yourselves. For if anyone is a hearer of the word, and not a doer, he's like a man observing his natural face in a mirror. For he observes himself, and he goes away, and immediately he forgets what kind of man he was. But whoever looks into the perfect law of liberty, and continues in it, not being a forgetful hearer, but a doer of the work, this one will be blessed, blessed. We're really dealing with a bottom line issue here. The wisest man who ever lived, he said, let us hear the conclusion of the whole matter. Ecclesiastes chapter 12.

0: Fear God and keep His commandments, for this is the whole duty of man. For God will bring everything into judgment with every secret work, whether it be good or evil. And I hope you'll pray that we will be people who have that peace, that joy, that liberty in Christ, because we're not just going to be hearers of the Word, we're going to be doers also.
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5: The rescue of 33 miners from far below the surface in Chile is one of those events that live on in a person's mind. Number 14 said, "I was with the devil and I was with God, and I reached out to God." When things are going good, one is not so inclined to reach out to God. But when the chips are down, when hope hangs only on a thread, when one meets death face to face, when the continuance of life seems to be a miracle away, then God becomes more of an option, although not an obligation. Jesus said that when he went to the cross of Calvary, he would draw all men to himself. He didn't say force them, he said draw them. And there are those who don't want to be drawn to the Savior. In some way, shape, or form, at some time or another, every person meets both God and the devil. Like the miner brought up from the depths, are you reaching out to God? Why not give him a try? This is Rod Bieber with Seed Time and Harvest.
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7: 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A few years back, Dan Buettner, the National Geographic researcher and author of the book The Blue Zone, which identified areas in the world where people live the longest, came to the home of Dr. Ellsworth Wareham in Loma Linda, California, to interview him. He found the good doctor out by his garden digging deep holes in the ground by hand in preparation for setting fence posts. The young journalist was shocked. "Dr. Wareham," he called out with concern, "you're 91 years old. You shouldn't be digging holes in the ground by hand. Isn't this a bit too much for a man of your age? We might find you in the hospital tomorrow." Sure enough, the very next day, he did find this 91-year-old surgeon in the hospital. There he was, in the operating room, assisting in a bypass surgery. Well, today that same post-hole-digging doctor is 100 years and counting, and I'm proud to say we've got him on the show with us today. Dr. Ellsworth Wareham, welcome to Healthy by Choice.
8: Well, thank you for having me.
7: Now, I don't know where to begin with you. You're a cardiac surgeon who has probably operated on more hearts than anyone else on the planet. So let's begin in the beginning. Why hearts? Why surgery? And why you?
8: Well, I don't believe I've operated on more hearts than anyone on the planet. But, you know, I've done my share for the length of time that I was active. And I was in World War II during the time that I was in the service. I decided I was going to become a surgeon. Mm-hmm. And there are not very many people that were well-trained as surgeon in those days. It was before our extensive graduate programs came into being that we now have. There were very few really well-trained surgeons available, even for a whole fleet. Mm-hmm. Where we had a hospital ship. Suffice it to say, I then took my graduate training after coming back from the service and became a cardiac surgeon. There was no cardiac surgery to speak of in those days. I started my residency in cardiac surgery in 1950, mm-hmm. and the open-heart surgery with the heart-lung machine did not come into full activity until 1955. I was one of the early people to be doing open-heart surgery.
7: Mm-hmm. Now, what gave you the confidence to do that? You had been doing surgery before, non-open-heart surgery, and then you started doing that. What was it that just changed your mind that this is a possibility to do that type of surgery? That's very invasive surgery.
8: Well, everything has come sort of gradually. Mm-hmm. Even the open-heart surgery, we did simpler types of cases where we just closed holes in the heart first. Mm-hmm. And the artificial valves did not come along until a few years later. It is accomplished just one step at a time.
7: Sure, sure. Now, Dr. Wareham, when you are operating on someone, you have the heart there, I'm sure that you probably at that moment are thinking, why did they get here? What was the course of action that these people took to bring them to this point where here I am a surgeon with their heart in my hand? Has that course of action changed since 1950 to 2000? Has that course changed? Surgery certainly has changed, but has the course of action that people take to get them there changed at all?
8: Most surgery done these days on the heart is revascularization.
7: Mm-hmm.
8: That is, we try to bring a fresh supply of blood into the heart because there's a destruction of the coronary arteries. In the beginning, we didn't have coronary artery surgery. Mm-hmm. Coronary artery surgery didn't come in until we'd been doing open-heart surgery for about 10 years.
7: Oh.
8: It was one of the later procedures that was done. It's quite a simple procedure. It was in 1967, as I recall, the first bypass surgery. Mm-hmm. The first open-heart surgery using the heart-lung machine was done in 1953.
7: So the reason for doing heart surgery has changed. It used to be what? Why did you do heart surgeries before?
8: We were doing all sorts of complicated congenital heart lesions and valve lesions and things like that before we did the bypass graft.
7: Oh.
8: So when the bypass graft came in, why, of course, that greatly increased the volume of surgery that we were doing.
7: Mm-hmm.
8: And right now, I would presume 9 out of every 10 cases of open heart surgery is bypass grafts to the coronary arteries. And of course, that didn't occur to us that maybe this was something that could be prevented.
7: Mm-hmm. Mm-hmm.
8: And I must say that as a surgeon, you're concentrating on the immediate challenge at hand, if you know what I mean.
7: Sure, sure.
8: And that's why, as surgeons, I think that it's a deficiency that one doesn't often think through the total implication of what is going on.
7: Mm-hmm.
8: Not much was discussed about prevention of coronary artery disease until Dr. Esselstyn of the Cleveland Clinic and Dr. Ornish of the University of San Francisco wrote some books on the prevention and the arrest of coronary artery disease. These folks took a group of patients and put them on a vegan diet, low-fat vegan diet, and actually proved by coronary angiography that they could arrest the disease, that it didn't progress any further, and in some cases, actually, the lesions absorbed and regressed. So that was a real step forward. And I was greatly impressed by their work. Up till that time, you could say, well, I've treated this patient and he feels better. And he can walk further and he can do more physically and the like. But when you do a study of the coronary arteries where you put in a radio opaque material and take an x-ray and actually outline the coronary artery so you can actually see it as a vessel. And when you can see that it has an obstruction in it or a constriction in it, and then that becomes better and disappears, you see that's a scientific study. And that's what they did.
7: So it sounds like you're saying to me that for the first part of your career, the very first part, you were helping people with what nature did to them. And for the latter part of your career, you're helping people for what they did to themselves with their diet. Am I on the right track by saying it that way?
8: There's congenital heart disease. That is where the heart is born defective.
7: Yes, yes.
8: It has a defective valve. It has a hole in the partitions of the that divide the heart up and so forth. You're born with that. That's congenital heart disease. That was the first heart disease that we corrected using the heart-lung machine. The next phase was the treatment of valves. And artificial valves were developed, and so we could take the defective valves out and put in an artificial valve. And then the third phase that we got into was the coronary artery bypass graft.
7: Well, this is pretty amazing. We're talking with Dr. Ellsworth Wareham. He has been a cardiac surgeon for longer than most people have lived, and he's lived a long time too. And he is a firm believer in health and in helping people reverse their diseases. And Dr. Wareham, when you look back on your long career, what has changed as far as what you as a doctor know? You knew how to go in there and help with the lesions. You knew how to help with the valves. You knew how to help with those genetic problems. What has changed as far as your knowledge? How would you treat a heart person different now that came in and said, look, I'm having some problems with my heart? What would you be looking for?
8: First, of course, you've got to consider what the cause of it is.
7: Yes.
8: And if the cause of it is arteriosclerotic heart disease, that's coronary artery disease. Now, of course, a cardiologist would probably put that person on a program so that you wouldn't see him as a surgeon. You want to remember that the surgeon gets to see the patient because he's referred by a cardiologist. And so the cardiologist treats those things that he can treat. And one of the things they do these days is use a lot of stents instead of referring the person for bypass grafts. Now, you understand a stent is where you stick in a little device that expands where it's constricted. You follow me?
7: Yes, yes.
8: And you can do that with a catheter. You can push the catheter up through the artery around to the base of the aorta and feed a device into the coronary artery and expand the coronary artery and actually leave a little metal device that keeps it pried open, a stent. So the cardiologist will do that to a large number of these, and so the number coming to the surgeon is fewer than it used to be, but then there's a matter of putting a person on a program for the prevention of the advancement of the disease, and that's the leading edge now.
7: Well, I wanted to ask you about that. When the stent has been placed in there, or let's say that the bypass has happened, is that patient fixed? Is the problem gone? Can life now return back to normal and everything's okay?
8: Well, let me use an example. President Bill Clinton, bypass graft done following a heart attack in 2004, and he was taken to the hospital, and they did four bypasses.

0: bypass grafts on it, what we call a quadruple bypass graft, mm-hmm. using veins of his legs. Well, he went along until 2010. He got that much time out of his bypass grafts, and then he started to have a return of his symptoms. So he goes back in, and they put in a couple of stents. And it was then that he realized, and he got expert counsel, as you can be sure, that what he had was a disease that was progressive and had to be prevented. And the stents were not the answer, because they were close too, you see.
1: Yes, yes.
0: And yet he had a progressive disease. And so he came under the influence of Dr. Esselstyn of the Cleveland Clinic and Dr. Ornish, who had written these books on the prevention of coronary disease, and they did it on a vegan diet. Now, it's interesting. The general concept is that to prevent coronary disease, you have to stay away from the animal fats. In other words, when you have your beefsteak, you trim the fat off, and then you just eat the protein.
1: Mm-hmm.
0: Well, of course, anybody that knows meat knows that the fat is distributed clear through the meat. It isn't just in the concentrations, you know, by itself. It's right in the actual structure of the muscle itself.
1: Mm-hmm.
0: So he realized that he had to do something. Now, a fellow by the name of T. Colin Campbell, he says on his study that he made on coronary disease on the Chinese, he found out that it was the animal proteins that were the chief culprits. Now, I have to say this, that there are a lot of people that still think that the animal fats are the chief cause of coronary artery disease. But Campbell says it's the animal proteins. So when it comes right down to it, you see, you're not left with any animal products at all.
1: Yes.
0: Because most animal products, whether they're eggs or whether it's lean meat or so forth, are largely protein. So Clinton, you see, got onto the Esselstyn program. In fact, Esselstyn makes an issue over them eating refined foods.
1: Mm-hmm.
0: He saw a television program, and Clinton was eating a white roll of bread. He called him up, told him, I saw what you were doing. He says, there are lots of vegans, he says, that have coronary disease, and they're doing what you're doing. They're eating refined foods.
1: Mm-hmm.
0: So you have to eat a whole plant-based diet.
1: Well, you have identified, of course, the cutting edge now of heart disease prevention, and that is the whole food plant-based diet. And you have seen that come into being here. You are now promoting it, and that is probably why, and let me ask you straight out, is that why you have lived as long as you have lived? Have you followed this diet as you learned it, and have you established it in your own family?
0: Well, I grew up on a farm in Alberta, Canada. My folks used some meat. They didn't use a lot, but I never did care for animal products. I used to milk the cows and take care of the chickens, and I never did eat eggs as such, that is, boiled eggs and scrambled eggs and fried eggs.
1: Mm-hmm.
0: My mother, of course, would use it in the cooking, but as far as eating them just as a soul food, no, I didn't do that.
1: Mm-hmm.
0: I, of course, like other people, had the impression that you couldn't get proper nutrition without some animal products.
1: Mm-hmm.
0: And that, of course, is still prevalent in a lot of people's minds. But as time has gone on, we realize now that if you take a little vitamin B12, you can eat a straight vegan diet and get along perfectly all right.
1: Okay.
0: So anyhow, I was naturally a vegan, and when I found out I didn't need to have animal products, they were gone. I think that it contributes to my good health. Now, one person doesn't prove anything. But let me say this, that if you reverse coronary artery disease on a vegan diet, it stands to reason that if you're on that diet, that you're not going to develop coronary disease.
1: That makes sense.
0: You know, if I have a pain in my chest, it isn't a coronary. I'm not running down to the emergency room and doing a ECG. I know I won't have coronary disease because my blood cholesterol is 117.
1: My, My.
0: Now, very few people have ever had a heart attack.
1: Mm-hmm.
0: Some of the leading centers in this country that treat coronary disease, like the Framingham people and so forth,
1: yes,
0: have never seen a person have a heart attack under 150.
1: Mm-hmm.
0: Mine is 117.

0: in my life, I've lost 1,000 pounds. I like to tell people I always find them again, too. I've struggled throughout my life with my weight. I've always been heavy. It's important to me that, you know, I stick around to see my grandchildren, live a healthy life and life expectancy. And I've lived a very long time, very luckily. You know, I'm one of the typical examples of what you call living by luck, not by choice.
1: Through the CHIV program, I have learned how to be a smarter shopper. I spend time at the grocery store reading labels and comparing products as to which things are my healthiest choices.
2: I learned how well nutrition can reverse many of the diseases that we have in our country.
3: I had one of my blood pressure medicines reduced by 50%. I expect when I go back to the doctor, there will be even a further reduction.
0: I've lost 47 pounds since I started. You know, I lost a lesser amount of weight during the first 40 days, but I've continued on since the CHIV program. But during the program itself, my biggest drop was in my cholesterol level. My cholesterol level was 205 before, it was 154 after. My triglycerides went down, you know, my blood pressure stayed the same, all my other factors went down.
4: I think it's honestly helped our relationship.
5: Yeah. And it's more exciting to when we're walking around the track, we're talking and we're asking about our day, whereas we would have been sitting on the couch and like eating and watching Netflix or watching a movie together. So it's definitely, I think, brought our relationship stronger and in a more healthy way in numerous, I think, avenues.
0: The biggest thing with CHIV is that it's a lifestyle that you can sustain because it's something you don't have to measure, you just do.
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7: We're talking with Dr. Ellsworth Wareham. He has a low cholesterol and a high number of birthdays, 100 years and counting. He's living in Loma Linda, California, and we're talking about his life in cardiac surgery. This is a man who has gone around the world. Let's talk about that just for a moment. You have gone to countries like Pakistan, Greece, Vietnam, Cambodia, Saudi Arabia, and you went there with a purpose. Tell us why you were in those countries and what you were able to accomplish there for the good of the people who live there.
8: We got our start going overseas in 1963.
7: Uh-huh.
8: And we're actually sponsored by Vice President Lyndon Johnson.
7: Uh-huh.
8: We had operated on a child that had been referred to us through his good graces. This child came from Pakistan. And then the people in Pakistan, everybody heard about it and wanted to send their children over to the United States to have their children operated on. And so it was suggested to Vice President Johnson that a team be sent over. And so it was that he suggested that we go to Pakistan to do cardiac surgery. And that's the way we got our start. Now, after we had been to Pakistan and done cardiac surgery, we got invitations to other places. But we made up our mind that if we went to a country to do cardiac surgery, that they should provide us with a team of local people whom we could train. So that we could establish a permanent program in that country. We realized that for us to go, we have to close down our program at home and be gone for a few weeks, and we can do 40 or 50 patients, but then that's all there is to it.
7: Right.
8: So our next invitation we had to go abroad was to go to Greece, and we asked the Greek people to provide us with a cardiac surgeon and a cardiologist and the various technicians that are involved in doing cardiac surgery, and that we would train them. So we worked with them in Greece, and then we brought them back to the United States and gave them further supervision here, and we established a team. So it's not only that we went to the country and did the surgery ourselves, the team, we actually trained a local team to do cardiac surgery. And we did this in several countries. And the first one we did it in was Greece. And I'm happy to say that we were able to influence the Anastas organization, you know, Aristotle Onassis.
7: Right.
8: Then married Jackie Kennedy.
7: Yes.
8: Anyhow, he died, but his foundation built a cardiac hospital in the city of Athens. I visited it several years ago. It's, I think, 200 beds or something like that. Fine hospital.
7: Yes.
8: We went to Hong Kong, and we were able to get them to establish a cardiac team there also. And we did the same thing in Saudi Arabia. We had a program in Saudi Arabia, did more patients than we did here at Loma Linda. In fact, the one in Greece does more than we do at Loma Linda.
7: Mm-hmm. Mm-hmm.
8: So we went there and worked, but we made it part of the total program that they would have to provide a team that we would train so that they have a permanent program.
7: Now, I have been instructed by Dr. Hans Diehl to ask you this next question because he says it's very important to you, and here it is. What causes heart disease? Is it stress? Does stress cause heart disease? This is a point that a lot of people have a problem with. What's your take on this? You've been at it for a long time. Does stress cause heart disease?
8: Well, let me say, I'm not a researcher, and I'm not an authority on a lot of those things. But I will summarize the thing by stating the chief cause of coronary artery disease. Mm-hmm. Now, you're using a broad term,
7: yes,
8: heart disease.
7: Coronary artery disease, yes. Yeah.
8: But you're talking about coronary artery disease.
7: Yeah.
8: The chief cause, by far, is diet.
7: Mm-hmm.
8: What you eat.
7: Mm-hmm. Mm-hmm.
8: Now, I know this is important to exercise. Your general lifestyle contributes to the health of your coronary arteries. And I'm sure that stress may have some very minor part in it, but the big thing is what you're eating.
7: So if someone wants to live to be 100 years old, if someone wants to get rid of the coronary artery disease that is plaguing them, if they have angina, if they have problems walking upstairs, if they have palpitations, you're saying that the very first thing they need to do is check what's in their cupboards in their kitchen. Am I on the right track here?
8: Yes, you're exactly right. And it's so simple. It's so simple. It isn't as if you have to take and have a PhD in biochemistry to figure it out. You just eat a plant-based diet, you know, a full plant-based diet.
7: Well, I want to end the program, Dr. Wareham, with you giving your advice to the world. If you could talk to the world, you're talking to a bunch of people on this show, if you could talk to the world, what would you say to them to encourage them to move to that plant-based diet? Why should they do it, and what are the benefits they can look forward to if they do?
8: Well, the benefits are just tremendous. As I said, you're looking at the major, major cause of coronary artery disease.
7: Mm-hmm.
8: Now, one of the things I would like to take and leave in everybody's mind is that your taste buds can be educated.
7: Mm.
8: I read this in the Wall Street Journal in January of 2013, a fine article about your taste buds can be educated. And it opened up with a sentence that says, all tastes are acquired except for breast milk.
7: Mm-hmm.
8: Now think that over. In other words, if you're eating food, it's because you have been trained to eat that food. And you can be trained to like any food. It's like Bill Clinton. He's on that vegetable
7: yes.
8: diet, vegan diet, and he loves it.
7: Yes.
8: You see, give yourself about 3 months and start in gradually. It's like, for example, taking salt.
7: Mm-hmm.
8: Most people use too much salt.
7: Mm-hmm.
8: Well, how are they going to change? You're going to use a little less, a little less, and a little less. And after a while, give yourself 3 or 4 months, you can get by with half the salt you're now eating.
7: Mm-hmm. Mm-hmm.
8: Now, you know, the recommended amount of salt for a person to eat is not much
7: yeah.
8: for a day.
7: Yeah.
8: You're talking about a teaspoon. You know what I mean?
7: Yes, yes.
8: And an average male eats 2.5 teaspoons a day. And salt is a real enemy. We're not talking now about animal products. We're talking about this plain, ordinary salt. Same thing holds true of sugar. if you're addicted to the use of sugar and rich foods, you can gradually change your taste buds. They can be changed. All tastes are acquired except for breast milk.
7: Well, if we have any doubt at all about what you're saying, we just simply need to look at your experience, look at your past. You've been at this thing longer than most of us have lived. And you know, Dr. Wareham, I tend to believe you because I think, number one, you have the experience, but number two, you have the heart for what you're saying here. And we really appreciate you spending time with us today, Dr. Ellsworth Wareham. Thank you so much for being on our program.
8: It's been a pleasure, and thank you.
7: And until next time, listener, this is Charles Mills along with Dr. Ellsworth Wareham inviting you to be healthy by choice. Goodbye, everyone.

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3: They that trust in the Lord shall be as Mount Zion, which cannot be removed, but abideth forever. As the mountains are round about Jerusalem, so the Lord is round about his people, from henceforth even forever. For the rod of the wicked shall not rest upon the lot of the righteous, lest the righteous put forth their hands unto iniquity. Do good, O Lord, unto those that be good, and to them that are upright in their hearts. As for such as turn aside unto their crooked ways, the Lord shall lead them forth with the workers of iniquity, but peace shall be upon Israel.
4: And when he had called the people unto him with his disciples also, he said unto them, Whosoever will come after me, let him deny himself, and take up his cross, and follow me. For whosoever will save his life shall lose it. But whosoever shall lose his life for my sake and the gospel's, the same shall save it. For what shall it profit a man if he shall gain the whole world and lose his own soul?
5: For I am not ashamed of the gospel of Christ, for it is the power of God unto salvation to every one that believeth.
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7: Now a look at your morning weather on Lafayette Christian Talk Radio. Partly sunny with showers today with a high near 90 and lows around 74. Partly sunny with thunderstorms tomorrow with a high of 91 and lows around 74. For your Sunday, mostly cloudy with thunderstorms with a high near 84 and lows around 73. And for Monday, thunderstorms with a high near 82 and lows around 72. That's your morning weather on Lafayette Christian Talk Radio.
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9: 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The U.S. is urging European allies to release strategic diesel reserves to help lower soaring fuel prices. The Treasury Secretary called for additional supplies immediately. President Trump advised President Vance are campaigning in Republican-leaning states ahead of the midterm elections. Trump is backing Republican candidates in several key races. Officials are investigating possible Iranian connections to two recent incidents. A co-pilot is accused of attempting to crash a Fly Dubai flight. British police also arrested a dual British-Iranian national following a security incident. And the family of Renee Good has filed two lawsuits in connection with her shooting death by an ICE agent, saying federal agents do not get a free pass to use excessive force against ordinary people exercising their rights. With the Christian News Radio Network, I'm Jack Robertson. 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
11: You are now listening to The More Abundant Life. I want to say a warm, warm welcome to those who are tuning in today and listening to our broadcast. I'm glad you've joined us. My name is Adrian Westney Jr. I'm the host for The More Abundant Life, and today we are going to have an extra long message presented by Pastor Wentley Phipps. So we're going to have to get right to the message. That's going to come up in just a few moments, but I will be back at the end of the message with some information that may be useful for those of you who want to get more information about our program, The More Abundant Life. Here now is Pastor Wentley Phipps.
12: Authority over devils. If you have your Bibles, go with me to the book of Matthew, chapter 17, verse 14. The Bible says, and I'm going to read from the Clear Word today, when they reached the base of the mountain, a man came running to Jesus, fell on his knees, and with heartbreaking emotion said, "Lord, have mercy on my son. He seems to have lost his mind." Sounds like something some parent has said at some point in their life. "He has no control over himself and often throws himself into the fire or jumps into the water. I brought him all the way here to have your disciples heal him, but they couldn't. Lord, the scribes and Pharisees are laughing at your disciples. They are scorning them and me." Then Jesus said quietly, "What am I going to do with such faithless disciples? Will I ever be able to teach them the proper use of faith?" Then he said to the man, "Bring your boy here. Let me see him." The demon threw the boy on the ground in front of Jesus. Then Jesus rebuked the demon and it left. May God add a blessing to the reading of his word today. Brothers and sisters, the disciples had cast out devils of almost every kind you could think of in the past. Wherever they went in their ministry, their testimony was, "Lord, even the devils are subject unto us."
13: That's right.
12: And you can find that in Luke 10, verse 17, if you have your Bibles. We're going to use our Bibles a little today. Look at that testimony from the disciples. Luke 10, the 70 returned with joy, saying, "Lord, even the demons are subject to us in your name." With joy, they said, "Even the demons are subject to us." But this day, they encountered a devil like no other devil they had faced before. You see, in the demonic kingdom, there are some demons who are more powerful than others. If you have your Bibles, turn with me to the book of Matthew, chapter 12. What book did I say? Matthew, chapter 12. And look at verse 43. My Lord, the Bible says, "When the unclean spirit has gone out of a man, he passes through waterless places seeking rest, but he finds none. Then he says, 'I will return to my house from which I came.' And when he comes, he finds it empty, swept, and put in order. Then he goes and brings with him seven other spirits more powerful, more evil than himself. and they enter and dwell there. Did you know that there are some demons more powerful than others? Even demons know that when they need help, there's some place to go. They know that there are demons that are stronger than themselves. But make no doubt about it, Satan is the chief devil.
14: All right.
12: He is the one most powerful. They called him in Latin the great Diabolos. There is no other demon in Scripture for whom there are so many titles and names. He is called Adversary, Angel of the Bottomless Pit. He's called Beelzebub, Belial, Father of Lies, the Great Red Dragon. He's called a Lying Spirit, Murderer, Old Serpent, Power of Darkness, Prince of this World, Prince of Devils, Prince of the Power of the Air, Ruler of the Darkness of the World. Make no mistake, this Commander-in-Chief of the demonic world is powerful. In heaven, he was known as Lucifer. Among the demonic hosts, there is none like him. He stands first among the fallen stars of heaven. Imagine that there is even in hell a hierarchy of evil.
14: My Lord.
12: The Bible tells us of this child who was deaf and dumb. This child's condition medically appeared to be epilepsy, aggravated by demonic possession. Around this child were scribes and cynics, those who like to sit around complaining and bringing accusation against those trying to do the will of God. And you still have scribes and Pharisees in God's church today. You know, saints who wait around for something to fail so they can have something to say. You know, the ones who are quick to rush and say, "We told you so." They said to the disciples, "Your master only pretends to give you power to cast out devils. These devils rule among us and they rule among you. You cannot cast that devil out. Come on, Andrew, let's see you cast this one out. Come on, Philip, let's see what you've got. Let's see what you can do." The disciples prayed and cried, but this demon resisted their efforts and showed no intentions of obeying their commands. "Look at them," said the scribes. "They are imposters." The father of the boy said to the disciples, "I brought him to you because I knew you had the power to cast out devils. I brought him to you because I was convinced that you could heal him. Now I nor the crowd is sure whether you or your master can heal my boy. Oh, I wish I never brought my child to you to make a public spectacle of him like this." Well, maybe there's somebody here this morning who's saying like that, "Father," and some of us have gone to dead churches and said, "I brought my daughter here, but he didn't get a blessing. She didn't get a blessing. I brought my son, but he didn't get a blessing. I brought a neighbor, my friend." You know, it's a sad thing to bring a neighbor to church and the church is cold as ice. Some people trust me, if you're going to bring somebody, find a church that's filled with the Holy Ghost.
14: Amen.
12: And take them to that church.
14: Yeah.
12: Don't take them to your church because that's where your membership is. Where is the power to cast out the demonic activity that is plaguing their lives? The disciples began saying to the people, "We don't know what's wrong. We've done this many times before." The servant of the Lord tells us that as they went forth strong in faith, all the evil spirits had obeyed their word. Now, in the name of Christ, as they commanded the torturing spirit to leave this victim, the demon only mocked them with a fresh display of power. The disciples, unable to account for their defeat, felt that they were bringing dishonor upon themselves and their master. "Lord, we cannot understand it. We don't know what's wrong." Church, this day, both angels of light and angels of darkness were pressing in to see this showdown between Michael and Lucifer. Step back, said the demons. You're going to see a real fight.
14: Yes, sir.
12: Clear out. We're about to find out who's got the stuff.
14: Yeah.
12: If Jesus is who he says he is, he'll be able to heal this young man. Church, there are some demons who are so confident in their power that they taunt the angels of God, even the angels of God. Come on, they said. Come on, bring it on. Preach at us. Let's see what you got. Pray at us. Do what you will. You can't run us away. We're not going anywhere. Do your best. Do your worst. We're not afraid of you. We have their soul under our control, and we're not letting go. Amazed at the mighty power of God. Thank you, Jesus, for his power.
14: Praise him.
12: I said, I'm amazed at the mighty power of God.
14: Yes.
12: Because the scriptures tell us, but then came Jesus.
14: Yes, sir.
12: You know, the one at whose name demons tremble.
14: Say so.
12: When he comes, the tide of battle always changes.
14: Yes, sir.
12: When Jesus comes on the scene,
14: yes,
12: just when the enemy begins the sound of victory, the premature sound of victory, just when their parade of triumph is about to begin, Jesus comes on the scene. And in the distance we see Jesus coming, and he may be a man, but he was walking like a king, because you see how can I say this, something within him let him know that he was a commander in chief at one time or another. Jesus, something within him reminded him that he left the praise of heaven to face the scorn and ridicule of earth. He left magisterium for a manger. He left a crown to put sandal on his feet, turned his back on the light of eternity, set his heart to face the dark corridor of time. And when he walked into any place where evil had dominion, you knew right away that here was one who had traded in a scepter for a crown. Here was one who traded in his chariot for sandals. Here was one who turned from all that he possessed to wrestle our destiny away from the devil. And he may not have looked like much. Isaiah said, who hath believed this report? He shall grow up before him as a tender plant and as a root out of dry ground. Have you ever seen a root?
14: Yes, sir.
12: Out of dry ground.
14: Yes.
12: He hath no form or comeliness. And when we shall see him, there is no beauty that we should even desire him. Nothing in him that made him look like we want to put him up as our king and as our ruler. And yet he risked it all for us. He was the one who restored withered hands.
14: Yes.
12: He was the one who healed lepers.
14: Yes,
12: he was the one who caused cripples to throw away their crutches. He was the one who opened blinded eyes and fed thousands with five loaves and two fishes. And at first, the demons inside the young man began to tear and rend as if resisting the authority. One writer said that the demon resisted like a bad tenant whose lease had run out. He resisted like one who hates his landlord and began being just mean because he was being evicted. You ever seen somebody being evicted? Just angry. He's so angry, he wants to trash the place.
14: Yeah, that's right.
12: You're not listening to me. This demon was now commanded by Jesus to come out. But he didn't want to come out. So he was trying to trash the place. He wants to do all the damage he can do. He's been served notice. Normally a tenant being evicted has 30 days. This demon knew he didn't have 30 seconds. His time was real short. He protested. He had no choice. Jesus had spoken. It almost seemed as though the devil wanted to kill the young man before he could be healed. Suddenly the young man became still and upon the ground, and he laid there as though he had died. Many in the crowd said, he's dead, he's dead. And Jesus touched the young man and raised him to his feet and handed him to his father. But I'm here to tell you this morning, more than ever before, I'm beginning to see how demonic forces are having a heyday in this world. Demons, I don't know what they look like. I know they're spirit beings, but I know they're real. And I know they take delight in taking control of your mind. The most difficult place from which to uproot a demon is from the human mind. Are you not listening to me? Of all the places that demons will put up a stiff fight and resistance is when they're being evicted from the human mind. You know, 7 times Jesus had to rebuke the demons who had taken control of Mary Magdalene. Are you aware of the demons that are struggling for the mastery of your life? They are of several different hierarchies. They are not playing with you. They are struggling for possession of your mind. And I confess to you that all I know of demons is that what the Bible and the spirit of prophecy says about them. First of all, I wanted you to know I've been shocked at the frequency and efficiency with which demons work. They are efficient. They are relentless. They don't give up. From the beginning of time, they have been successful. From the time that first demon got in Cain, made him kill his only brother Abel. I'm even shocked at how effective demons are with righteous people. It was a demon who got in Noah. Yes, Noah, the one who built the ark, the one who survived the flood. A demon got in him and made him get drunk and stripped him naked before his children. It was a demon who got in Lot and made him beget children by 2 of his own daughters. It was a demon who got in Jacob and made him steal. It's a demon that makes you lie and steal. It was a demon who got in Absalom and made him conspire to steal his father's throne. It was a demon who got in Ahab and jealous Jezebel and made them kill Naboth to take the vineyard. It was a demon who got in Hophni and Phinehas, the sons of Saul, and made them commit adultery in the house of God. In the house of God. It was a demon who got in Saul and made him despise David. It was a demon who got in Herod and made him take his own brother's wife. It was a demon who got in Herod and made him deliver an oration in defiance of the God of heaven.

0: When you have strife in your marriage, that is an evidence of demonic influence. A demon is seeking to wreck your marriage. You think it's the woman. The demon is in the woman because he controls the mind. He's controlling the woman's mind. The demon is in your husband. That's what has him being, looks like he's being led around by a ring in his nose. See,
1: help him, Lord.
0: Help me, Jesus, today. Oh, but I came by to tell you. Jesus has authority.
1: Yes, sir. Yes.
0: Over demons.
2: Yes.
0: And so if he's showing up in your life, if he's finding place in your spirit, if some demon is at work, they are real. I came by to tell you he's got authority over demons. And I heard an old black preacher say he is the beginning and the end. But he went on to say he's the beginner who began the beginning.
1: Yes.
0: He still has authority.
1: Yes, sir.
0: You know, black folks say things in an unusual way. This old preacher said he is the beginning before the beginning was begun.
1: Yes.
0: He is the beginning who did not begin to be.
1: My Lord.
0: He did not start, for he had nowhere to come from.
1: My Lord. Yes, sir.
0: He does not stop, for he has no boundary line.
1: Yes.
0: He has nowhere to go, for he occupies the immensity of space. He does not have to look around, for his eyes are in every place.
1: Yes.
0: He did not become, he always is.
1: Yes.
0: He is older than time, younger than the future. He is what he was. He was what he is, and what he was and is, he will always be.
1: Yes,
0: he is the eternal logos.
1: Yes.
0: Of eternity. And when 10 billion years have burned into the ashes of eternity, his face will still be beaming with the bliss of eternal youth.
1: Yeah. Yeah.
0: This is the one who has authority.
1: Yeah.
0: Over demons. Because when Jesus stepped into the fray and said, "Bring that young man to me," it was over.
1: Yeah. All right.
0: It was finished.
1: Yeah.
0: And I came by to tell you today, whatever demon is messing with your mind, whatever demon is messing with your life, you too, through Christ,
1: yes, sir,
0: can have dominion.
1: Yes.
0: You can have authority.
2: Yes.
0: Over demons.
1: Yes.
0: So in your heart, in your home, in your mind, if there is a place, if there is a situation, if there is an issue,
1: yes,
0: where some demon is having his way, how do you have authority?
1: Mm.
0: If you have your Bibles, go with me to James 4.
1: Yes, sir.
0: Oh, I can't preach too long today. Listen, God is good. James 4. You want to know how to have dominion? Praise his holy name.
1: Yes.
0: James 4, verse 7. You know what the Word of God says?
1: Mm-hmm.
0: The Word of God says, submit yourselves, therefore, to God. Resist the devil, and he will flee from you.
1: Yes.
0: Now, God was working to help me understand this text. Because, you know, people come with what I call religious God talk. And they try to teach you how to oppose demons from their own thinking. Let me make something very clear. You can't fight the devil. Let me make it very clear. You can't bind him. You can't threaten him. The only thing you can do is submit yourself to God. The only thing you can do is resist him. How do you

0: resist him? One minister said, in my ministry, I expect to show the devil that he is my enemy, and I expect that he will do his best to show me that he is mine.
1: All right.
0: Remember, to win the devil's hatred is not a badge of shame, it's a badge of honor.
1: Yes.
0: Resist him. Mm-hmm. Amen.
1: Amen.
0: Resist him. Yes. You will never gain a victory over the devil without some conflict.
1: Amen.
0: Resist him. Don't expect to go to heaven unharassed.
1: All right.
0: Don't expect to go to heaven unmolested.
1: Yeah.
0: If devils, Paul Bunyan once said, if devils did not oppose your path from earth to heaven, you would travel joyously, peacefully, safely. But because every one of your steps is challenged and contested, you can know that the progress you're making will bring honor to the name of God.
1: Yeah.
0: When the battle gets hot, don't give up. Don't give up when the demon is on you. How can I say it clearly today? One preacher said, don't, when you are hindered by the devil, when you're bothered by the demon, don't run, make him run. How do you resist him? Stay on your knees. Call on the name of Jesus. When Satan hinders you, remember that you serve a God who has authority over demons.

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2: The country blacksmith with his anvil and hammer was once a trademark of rural America. I'll return in a moment with the amazing facts about an anvil which wore out 1,000 hammers.

0: Hello, this is Joe Cruz and the Amazing Facts broadcast, Facts Which Affect You. The doubters and the skeptics have won themselves out, and the Bible still grows in popularity and power. John Clifford has put it in the form of this poem. Last eve I paused beside a blacksmith's door and heard the anvil ring the vesper chime. Then looking in, I saw upon the floor old hammers worn with beating years of time. How many anvils have you had, said I, to wear and batter all these hammers so? Just one, said he, and then with twinkling eye, the anvil wears the hammers out, you know. And so, I thought, the anvil of God's word for ages skeptic blows have beat upon. Yet, though the noise of falling blows was heard, the anvil is unchanged, the hammer's gone. You know, friends, any man who sets for himself the task of destroying the word of God is attempting an impossibility. Just like Satan, he'll be starting a war against the true, living, all-powerful God of heaven, and he's bound to be the loser. Have you ever wondered why God does not strike dead such ranting infidels? But why should he, friends? Why should he take notice of them, even? Have you ever seen a huge dog of fine bearing trotting down the street and a little flea-bitten mongrel yapping at his heels? The big dog trots on, taking no notice of the little yapper. Why should he? He knows that with one crunch of his mighty jaws, the mongrel would be no more, but he won't do it. He won't even look at him. And that's the way it is with the great God of the universe and the little yapping infidels. Soon they wear themselves out and pass off the world stage of action, but God lives on eternally. The Bible is God's guidebook to heaven. In it, God tells sinners how to be saved. He makes clear what to do to please him. In John 5:39, Jesus said, "Search the Scriptures, for in them ye think ye have eternal life, and they are they which testify of me." Actually, it was Jesus who spoke those words, and he tells us to search the Scriptures, the Bible, for it's here that we find the way of eternal life. And who doesn't want eternal life? I know I do, and my guess is that when it comes right down to it, everybody in the world wants eternal life. Thomas, one of the disciples of Jesus, was perhaps the most celebrated and the most often mentioned of all doubters. And he came into his doubting at the time of the resurrection and appearance of Jesus. Here's what the Bible says, "But Thomas, one of the 12, called Didymus, was not with them when Jesus came. The other disciples therefore said unto him, We have seen the Lord. And he said unto them, Except I shall see in his hands the print of the nails, and put my finger into the print of the nails, and thrust my hand into his side, I will not believe." Now, we don't know where Thomas was, but he just was not where he should have been. He should have been with the other disciples, and then he would have seen Jesus, would have had no occasion for doubting. He had a bad week of it. The other disciples were rejoicing in Jesus' resurrection, in seeing their Lord again, in the hope of the future, but not so Thomas. Thomas was in the throes of unbelief. He was unhappy, discouraged, and despondent. But his doubts were of his own choosing, friends. He could have believed. And here's the way it all came out. And after 8 days again, his disciples were within, and Thomas with them. Then came Jesus, the doors being shut, and stood in the midst, and saith, Peace be unto you. Then said he to Thomas, Reach hither thy finger, and behold my hands, and reach hither thy hand, and thrust it into my side, and be not faithless, but believing. And Thomas answered and said unto him, My Lord and my God. Jesus saith unto him, Thomas, because thou hast seen me, thou hast believed. Blessed are they that have not seen and yet have believed. John 20:24-29. Now, Thomas did certainly very poorly not to believe that Jesus was resurrected, friends, although he had really not seen the Lord. But there was the testimony of his brethren and that of the other holy woman, you remember, Jesus' own mother, and then Mary Magdalene and Martha, the sister of Lazarus, and the others. And then, of course, there was Peter, James, John, and the others of Jesus' party, all of whom testified about seeing him. And even if the doubting disciple had not believed their words, he should have believed their hope, which was expressed in their very countenance. Thomas possessed an obstinate unbelief. He would not believe, he declared, until he had certain proofs. He asserted, I must put my finger in the nail prints in his hands and thrust my hand to his side, or I will not believe. A week later, at the second meeting of Jesus and his followers, Jesus acceded to all the doubting disciples' demands. And he said, "Reach hither thy finger, and behold my hands, and reach hither thy hand, and thrust it into my side, and be not faithless, but believing." Verse 27. Jesus would leave no place for Thomas' stubborn doubt to be perpetuated. Now, Thomas' reaction to the evidence of Jesus' hands and feet was immediate surrender of all his doubts. He cried out, "My Lord and my God." The apostle was instantly convinced upon the sight of the Lord. And by the terminology with which he addressed Jesus, it's clear that he recognized Jesus' divine nature. In the vacuum of his evaporated doubts, faith sprang up and asserted itself. By his patient forbearance, Jesus had saved stubborn, unbelieving, doubting Thomas. Jesus said to the now believing disciple, "Thomas, because thou hast seen me, thou hast believed. Blessed are they that have not seen and yet have believed." Now it was inevitable that Thomas should suffer rebuke for his unbelief. Yet there was a blessing in believing by sight. But there's a greater blessing in believing by faith. What of the millions since who have believed, some unto death, but not one seeing Jesus? However, even the advantage of sight is no guarantee of faith. During his earthly stay, thousands upon thousands saw Jesus, and yet few believed, and some even crucified him. Thomas had surrounded himself with an atmosphere of doubt, and that's what every unbeliever does. God compels no man to believe, and he'll force no man to give up his doubts either. However, doubts must be cherished in the face of evidence. That was true of Thomas, and it's equally so today. Doubts, if persistently cherished, will bear the fruit of apostasy. While faith, by way of contrast, will, if cherished, bear the fruit of life everlasting. Every man has at some time in his life the opportunity of choosing between faith and unbelief. And let it never be thought that God will remove all reason for doubting. For instance, God wants you to weigh the evidence for his existence and that against it. There is progression in doubt. It will lead you not towards God, but away from him. And that was so when the children of Israel came to the borders of that promised land. You remember they stood there now, entering into a period of doubt and disobedience and departing from what the Lord had told them to do. And that had resulted in 40 more years of wilderness wandering. God had promised them the land of Canaan, a land flowing with milk and honey. The Lord himself was going to drive out the inhabitants with hornets, and it was not his plan that the Israelites would have to fight to obtain it. But of course, we know that their doubt and rebellion led them back for those many years into the wilderness. Listen, doubt hinders and prevents God from doing the things he otherwise would do. God cannot help a person who is unbelieving and rebellious. Such a person will not obey and follow the Lord's leading. Faith, on the other hand, takes God at his word, follows his leading, obeys, serves, and does his will. Faith and doubt are at the two poles. They are each other's direct opposites. One, faith, is of God, and the other, doubt, is of Satan. The days of Noah were days of doubt and unbelief. Jesus told us that we were going to have the same kind of times just before his return to this earth. We learn some more of this from that prophetic verse of 1 Timothy 4, verse 1. "Now the Spirit speaketh expressly that in the latter times some shall depart from the faith, giving heed to seducing spirits and doctrines of devils." Now notice, the Spirit speaks plainly. It says that in the last days of this earth, some are going to depart from the faith. Now when they depart from the faith, where do they go? Clearly, friends, out into the darkness of doubt and unbelief. They give heed to seducing spirits and doctrines of devils. And that verse is in complete accord with Hebrews 3, verse 12. "Take heed, brethren, lest there be in any of you an evil heart of unbelief in departing from the living God." Now notice that warning here. Take heed, it says. And this is addressed to the brethren, so Christians really should be alert to this danger. An evil heart of unbelief is the same kind of unbelieving heart that departs from God. It is a distrust of God. It's doubting the divine commands. It's skeptical of the Lord's promises. It is distrust of Christ as well as the Father. It leads a man into out-and-out rebellion and to the performance of presumptive acts. It destroys the moral sensibilities, and if cherished, it'll cause a Christian to fall away from the living God. Now, those who lean toward doubt will always have doubt to lean toward. But those who cherish faith will find solid ground upon which to base their convictions. When it comes to belief in God, His existence, His majesty, His power and glory, His faith and character, listen, you can find much that is seen upon which to rest your faith. Notwithstanding all these things that may be seen and understood, there are many things that are incomprehensible mysteries that must be taken by faith. Who can understand the migratory sense of the birds, the mysteries of digestion and assimilation, the non-diminishing strength of the sun, and the uncountable multitude of stars in space, together with the miracles of the human heartbeat and the hearing and the vision? As there are mysteries in the material realm, so are there in the spiritual. Who can comprehend the mystery of iniquity, the entrance of sin and evil into God's universe, or the nature of the angels, created a higher order of beings than men? Who can understand the mystery of godliness, or the power of creation, or the secrets of regeneration, or the resurrection, or the incarnation of the Son of God? You see, friends, these things and many more must be taken by faith. But this is not, of necessity, blind faith. God has given sufficient evidence that all those who will believe may believe. As Peter, inspired of God, said that in the Bible there are things hard to be understood, which they that are unlearned and unstable wrest of their own destruction. If you could understand the Bible as you do the newspaper, friends, it would present no challenge, and you would declare it a human production. The Apostle Paul says of the Bible's author, "Oh, the depths of the riches, both of the wisdom and knowledge of God! How unsearchable are His judgments and His ways past finding out." Romans 11:33. Listen, God is not as a man. He can be known by humans only as He chooses to reveal Himself. The secret things belong unto the Lord our God, but those things which are revealed belong unto us and to our children forever. Deuteronomy 29:29. So it is the Spirit of God that reveals the things of God. But God hath revealed them unto us by His Spirit, for the Spirit searcheth all things, yea, the deep things of God. Verse 10. The Bible, to all who believe, is a revelation of God. Inspired of the Holy Spirit, authored by the infinite God, this book reveals every truth essential to salvation and proper character development. The Bible is for those who have faith. And I hope you're one of those today, friends.
1: 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And until next time, remember this amazing fact. 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
2: Evolutionary facts are often shown to be false. Learn about it next on today's Creation Moment. And now, here is our Creation Moment's host, Ian Taylor.
3: What is the Christian to think when we are told so often that the facts of science prove evolution and disprove the Bible story of man's history? Not all facts are created equal. For example, the fact that Jesus Christ was a real person is not open to interpretation. He is mentioned in the Bible and by other writings of the time. That's a fact. Evolutionists use a different meaning for the word fact. A fossil, the Tepex Pan Man, is an example of an evolutionary fact. Tepex Pan Man is a fossil which schoolchildren were taught lived over 10,000 years ago, but it is now known to be less than 2,000 years, and a woman. An object found in the United States was said to be a fossilized egg, possibly 16 million years old. Now it is known that the object is a 3 to 5 year old stomach stone from a modern mammal, possibly a cow. A giant fossil found in South Australia early in 1990 was declared to be Australia's largest dinosaur bone. Further study has now shown the object to be a fossilized tree trunk. As I said, all facts are not created equal. You need to know that most of the facts that you were taught 20 years ago supporting evolution have since been found to be either in error or open to serious question. Evolutionary facts are only interpretations of the world. So the Christian can follow the truth of Scripture with confidence, knowing that the Bible is unchallenged by the facts of evolution.
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5: This is Max McLean. What did Jesus say the kingdom of God would be like? Listen to the Bible from Mark 4. This is what the kingdom of God is like. A man scatters seed on the ground. Night and day, whether he sleeps or gets up, the seed sprouts and grows, though he does not know how. All by itself, the soil produces grain, first the stalk, then the head, then the full kernel in the head. As soon as the grain is ripe, he puts the sickle to it, because the harvest has come. Again he said, "What shall we say the kingdom of God is like? Or what parable shall we use to describe it? It is like a mustard seed, which is the smallest seed you plant in the ground. Yet when planted, it grows and becomes the largest of all garden plants, with such big branches that the birds of the air can perch in its shade." With many similar parables, Jesus spoke the word to them as much as they could understand. He did not say anything to them without using a parable. But when he was alone with his own disciples, he explained everything. That day when evening came, he said to his disciples, "Let us go over to the other side." Leaving the crowd behind, they took him along just as he was in the boat. There were also other boats with him. A furious squall came up and the waves broke over the boat so that it was nearly swamped. Jesus was in the stern, sleeping on a cushion. The disciples woke him and said to him, "Teacher, don't you care if we drown?" He got up, rebuked the wind, and said to the waves, "Quiet, be still." Then the wind died down, and it was completely calm. He said to his disciples, "Why are you so afraid? Do you still have no faith?" They were terrified and asked each other, "Who is this? Even the wind and the waves obey him." From Mark 4, listen to the Bible. It's great for the soul.
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I want to study a remarkable scene with you found in the first chapter of the book of Acts. So we'll start reading in Acts 1 and verse 9. It's speaking about Jesus. Now, when he had spoken these things, while they watched, he was taken up, and a cloud received him out of their sight. And while they looked steadfastly toward heaven as he went up, behold, two men stood by them in white apparel, who also said, Men of Galilee, why do you stand gazing up into heaven? This same Jesus, who was taken up from you into heaven, will so come in like manner as you saw him go into heaven. I can't even begin to imagine how difficult it must have been for the disciples to watch Jesus disappear into the clouds that afternoon, because they just spent 3.5 of the most incredible years of their lives with him. They'd seen him face down the Pharisees and quickly overturn the malicious questions of the scribes and the Sadducees. They'd seen blind people get their sight back. They'd seen lifeless legs suddenly able to carry a man. And they'd even seen the dead come back to life. And now it seems it was all over. So as Jesus disappeared from sight, they stood on top of the hill, straining their necks to catch every last glimpse they could. And I don't blame them, because I'm guessing I'd probably do the same thing. I mean, who wouldn't want a few more minutes with Jesus? Now, try to imagine the first time they prayed without Jesus physically there. It used to be that Jesus would offer up an elegant but simple prayer, and they knew beyond the shadow of a doubt that God the Father heard that prayer. And now they had to do it themselves. But they had one thing going for them that we sometimes forget today in the 21st century. They actually saw Jesus physically, with flesh and bones, go up. So they knew that Jesus was physically somewhere. Suddenly, heaven wasn't the shadowy realm where mysterious things happen in the mist. They knew that Jesus, who still had a real physical human body, had gone into the presence of the Father. Heaven to them was a real place. It was tangible. And so as they prayed, they knew beyond all question that their prayers were headed for somewhere real. A real man now stood at the head of the human race, fully God, but still a man. And as they watched Jesus go up, they knew that he was going to come again in very real terms. And when Paul later told the believers that we would all be caught up together to meet Jesus in the air, I believe that many of them could see it in their mind's eye, because they'd already seen Jesus go up. I know that modern critics have wasted a lot of time trying to decry the stories of the Bible as mythology, even making direct comparisons to the stories of ancient Greece and Egypt. But the events surrounding the life of Jesus were real. They happened in the streets of real villages and cities, and real people saw these things with their own eyes. And because of that, we can still pray knowing that someone real, God's Son, a real flesh and blood human being, now stands at the head of the human race. We are not dealing in misty uncertainties, but in tangible realities, and that has given millions of people a solid hope on which to build their future. And that has given us a better way to live.

0: Anyone who has said goodbye to a parent or a child or a sibling in death can stop grieving too soon. Perhaps the depth of the pain is frightening to them. It appears as an abyss of unfathomable depths. Someone said to me recently, "If I start crying, Christine, I won't be able to stop." This is usually how grief feels. That's our topic on this edition of Daughters of Promise. I hope you can stay with me. I'm Christine Wurtzen. Sometimes those who have stuffed their grief seem ready to break with the least provocation. Either erupting into anger or tears, emotions are ever near the surface. Or the one who has learned to repress grief as a way of life has an unnatural calm. Stoicism marks their demeanor and nothing seems to stir up strong emotion. They don't express joy or pain, and they have a lifetime of things to process emotionally. We are meant to be channels through which the Spirit of God can flow in and out without restriction. When we are filled with an ocean of stagnant tears, that flow is interrupted. I've known parents who lost a child and then proceeded to make that child's bedroom a memorial. No one was allowed to touch anything inside, and the door stayed closed. Sadly, many like this don't grieve because they have no one with whom to share their tears. They've cried alone for as long as they could endure it, then decided to just get it together by putting their grief behind them. This can be the tragic outcome of a church and a society who fails to be relational. Grief should not paralyze God's children, nor should it be done alone. Some think that to express tears is to be weak, but far from it. It's an act of courage and faith in a God who redeems our tears. For Daughters of Promise, I'm Christine Wurtzen.
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3: The Lord reigneth. He is clothed with majesty. The Lord is clothed with strength, wherewith he hath girded himself. The world also established that it cannot be moved. Thy throne is established of old. Thou art from everlasting. The

0: Lord on high is mightier than the noise of many waters, yea, than the mighty waves of the sea. Thy testimonies are very sure. Holiness becometh thine house, O Lord, forever.
1: Therefore I say unto you, take no thought for your life, what ye shall eat or what ye shall drink, nor yet for your body, what ye shall put on. Is not the life more than meat, and the body than raiment? Behold the fowls of the air, for they sow not, neither do they reap, nor gather into barns, yet your heavenly Father feedeth them. Are ye not much better than they?
2: Hi, I'm Johnny Erickson Tata. Have you ever been boiling mad? It's an expression we often use to depict times when we feel like we're filled with anger and we just have to explode, as if it's something we just need to release to just blow off steam. In fact, some counselors instruct you to just grab a baseball bat and wallop a pillow and you'll feel better. But the truth is, you won't be better for it. That's because anger is a moral act. It's not a thing inside of you waiting to be released. It's an expression of you when you allow sin to have its way, or when someone else's sin offends you. And it's why Psalm 37 says, refrain from anger and forsake wrath. Fret not yourself, it tends only to evil. You see, the problem with when we respond in anger, we are not trusting in God's sovereignty or in His work in us. So, please refrain from anger today, because nothing about it will bring you good.
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4: Now, a look at your midday weather on Lafayette Christian Talk Radio. Partly sunny with thunderstorms today with a high near 91 and lows around 74. Mostly cloudy with thunderstorms tomorrow with a high of 84 and lows around 75. For your Sunday, thunderstorms with a high near 82 and lows around 72. And for Monday, mostly cloudy with showers with a high near 83 and lows around 69. That's your midday weather on Lafayette Christian Talk Radio.
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1: This is Shauna on Johnny Erickson Tada Sharing Hope. Here's our dear friend Johnny with an old hymn I think you'll remember. And if you do, sing along.

0: Now, maybe you heard a little cracking in my voice, maybe some effort to get breath. Maybe I wasn't pitched perfect. But you know what? I'm singing from a wheelchair, and I'm singing the best I can. Because I have learned to sing my way through suffering, knowing that, regardless the trial, God is always abiding with me. And I love that. Shall I take from God's hand His blessing, yet not welcome any pain? Shall I thank Him for days of sunshine, yet grumble in days of rain? Shall I love Him in times of plenty, but then leave Him in days of drought? Shall I trust when I reap a harvest, but when winter blows, then doubt? Oh, let Your will be done in me, Jesus. In Your love I will abide. Oh, I long for nothing else, as long as You are glorified. It's a beautiful poem, and it is the anthem of my life, it is. A subject I talk about often in our times together. Yes, following Jesus means a hard road. It has its disappointments and pain, but it is a journey that has so much pleasure and joy in the Lord. Finding the joy of the Lord in suffering, that's a big theme for me. Like Psalm 119, verse 67. It says, "Before I was afflicted, I went astray, but now I keep Your word." And then just a few verses later, "It was for my good that I was afflicted, so that I could learn Your statutes." Oh, friend, if there's one thing you and I can learn from those two Bible verses, it's this. God sends affliction to help us glorify His name. How so? Well, I can say it from a wheelchair, that affliction takes away the shallowness of life, and it makes us more serious about life. We learn to abide in Him. We can more easily resonate and better understand why God's Word is so serious. Just like John Piper says, he says, "There is not a single glib page in the book of God." Don't you love that? "There is nothing shallow, nothing superficial about the Bible, and affliction teaches us that. It knocks the worldly props out from under us and forces us to rely on God and abide in Him." You see, the Bible spends an extraordinary amount of time driving home the point that we're to put our hope in God and we're to put our trust in Him. But if we never suffered, we would have no reason to do so. No reason to put our hope and our trust in God. Hope and trust presume that you have something forcing you. You've got something causing you, pushing you, to place your hope and trust in someone who can save you. And that something is the God who can be found in your hardships. When I broke my neck, my affliction made me search the Scriptures, and I learned to abide in the Lord Jesus. Abide in Him. When other helpers fail and comforts flee, oh my goodness, help of the helpless, Lord Jesus, please, would You abide with me? And I pray You'll do the same.
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2: 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Sacramento Central Church brings you Receiving the Word, timely Bible messages presented by Pastors Chris Buttery and Mike Thompson. Amazing revelations await you in God's Holy Word, the Bible.
3: Another metaphor the Bible writers use to describe His church is a temple. The Bible writers use the metaphor of temple to describe God's church. It's an interesting illustration, but let's take a look at it. 1 Corinthians chapter 3, turn with me there. We'll just look again at how the Bible writers use this metaphor, illustration to describe, define God's church. 1 Corinthians chapter 3 and verse 9. Notice what Paul writes. For we are God's fellow workers. You are God's field. And you are God's what, friend? You are God's building. That's right. You are God's building. Now jump down with me to verse 11. For no other foundation can anyone lay than that which is laid, which is Jesus Christ. These words remind me of what Jesus told his disciples when he said, upon this rock I will do what? I'll build my church. No other foundation can be laid except the foundation that Jesus Christ has laid. And then we go over to verses 16 and 17. Notice again. Do you not know that you are the temple of God and that the Spirit of God dwells in you? If anyone defile the temple of God, God will destroy him, for the temple of God is holy, which temple you are. And so here, and we're just looking at several verses that the Apostle Paul wrote, Paul defines, describes his church, uses the metaphor of a fane or a temple to describe his church. Is there any significance in illustrating the church as a temple? Well, certainly there is. You think of a temple, you think of what temple? You think of that glorious, shining castle. Well, it was really a temple that Solomon built thousands of years ago, you see. With no enemies to fear, no wars to fight, Solomon was able to devote himself entirely to the task of building the temple that his father David had planned and prepared for. When Solomon looked over the plans of the temple, he saw that he needed a lot more material than had already been gathered, and so he asked Hiram, who was king of Tyre, for help. Thousands and thousands of workers went down to cut trees and to bring them back to Jerusalem. And there were equally that many more stone hewers, those hewing stones out of the mountains. The Bible says in 1 Kings 5:17, and the king commanded, and they brought great stones, costly stones, huge stones. Just keep that in mind. It took Solomon 4 years to gather the extra material and then 7 years to actually complete the building of the temple. One reason it took so long is that every stone and every piece of metal and wood was cut to size, molded to shape before it was brought to the building site. The Bible records that there was no hammer, nor axe, nor any tool of iron heard in the house while it was building. There's a lesson in that, but we don't have time to explore that today. As stone was laid upon stone, each fitting perfectly in its appointed place, the building gradually took shape. And at last, 7 years after the work was started, the building was finished. Everyone who worked on the temple had done their best to make this the most glorious temple ever built. Now, once the temple had been built, all the furniture was brought inside. And the last piece of furniture that was taken inside this temple we know as Solomon's temple was the Ark of the Covenant with the mercy seat on top. And as soon as the priests came out of the temple, there was a great burst of music and song. And it says in 1 Kings chapter 8, verses 10 and 11, it came to pass when the priests came out of the holy place that the cloud filled the house of the Lord so that the priests could not stand to minister because of the cloud, for the glory of the Lord had filled the house of the Lord. And you can imagine how people must have been feeling at that day. They had spent 7 years. Their daily discussions had revolved around the building of this temple. Everyone was invested in the success of the building of this temple. They'd all worked hard, and now the temple was completed. And God showed his approval by filling the temple with his presence. So, why a temple? Why a temple? Well, there are three reasons we're going to look at here. Number one, it's a call to the church. To organization. Turn with me to 1 Peter chapter 2, if you'd be so kind. We're going back to Peter. 1 Peter chapter 2, and we'll look at verse 5. We looked at Peter 5, 2. Now we're looking at 2, 5. 1 Peter 2, verse 5. Notice what Peter writes here. He says, you also, as living stones, the temple was built with inanimate objects, with stones, with precious stones, costly stones, huge stones. But Peter says, you are living stones, are being built up a spiritual house, a holy priesthood to offer up sacrificial, spiritual sacrifices acceptable to God through Jesus Christ. Turn over now with me to Ephesians chapter 2. Paul has something to say about this as well. So Peter says here, we're Ephesians chapter 2, verse 19. Peter says here that all the stones are being brought together to be built up for a specific purpose. Talking about organization. Things needed to happen. Plans needed to be laid. Blueprint needed to be drawn up. Workers needed to act to fulfill their part in building this temple, you see. So, Ephesians chapter 2, verses 19 through 21. Now, therefore, Paul says, you are no longer strangers and foreigners, but you are fellow citizens with the saints and members of the household of God, having been built on the foundation of the apostles and prophets, Jesus Christ himself being the chief cornerstone, in whom the whole building being fitted together grows into a holy temple in the Lord. Now notice, from these verses, we are living stones that make up the structure. The church isn't just a pile of rocks that kind of came together by accident. It has form and it has coherence. Each stone finds its proper place. Each stone has its proper place. God knows where, exactly where to fit or to place his living or lively stones so that the church also can be built stable and strong. Question for us today is, do you know where you fit? Do you know where it is you belong? And if you don't, God does. And he wants to show you where you belong. He's placed his ministers and his elders in the church to help you and me know where we belong. In the grander scheme of things, in the larger body of Christ, he's placed administrators and committees in the church to give oversight to the varying pockets of operation for a global work. There are individuals that God has placed in trusting positions to be able to encourage and to help and to steer and to guide individuals into that proper place to be a lively stone in the building of the temple of God, you see. What we do ought to be done carefully as a church with planning and precision. God can't work through disorganization. He can only work through organization. God is calling for us to get organized, to know our place, to build the temple, you see. Why a temple? Number one, it's a call to organization, yes. And number two, it's a call to holiness. It's a call to holiness. Look again in Ephesians chapter 2, verse 21 and 22. In whom the whole building being fitted together grows into a what? Holy temple in the Lord, in whom you also are being built together for a dwelling place of God through the Spirit. When God told Moses to make him a sanctuary, why did he tell him that? Why did he tell him that? Exodus chapter 25, verse 8, he said that I might dwell among them. That's exactly right. When Solomon's temple was completed after 7 years, God approved of that project by doing what? Filling the house with his presence and with his glory. You see, God's church is to be a holy church. God is building a holy church, you see. God's church is the place of his presence and his power, and as such, it becomes holy. And we're not talking about just a church building here. We're talking about those that make up the church. Who makes up the church? You and I. In order for the church to be holy, you and I must be holy. Then Christ must be in us in order for the church to be holy. He carved us out of the world. He brought us into his workshop to have the rough edges removed and finally polished by his divine hand, making those rocks, us, glimmer and shine to emit the light of his goodness. God has done that for us and he's doing that for us, and we want to be submitting to that work on a day-to-day basis. God's church is holy. And so when we think about the temple, we think about a call to organization. We think about a call to holiness. We also realize that it's a call to build. It's a call to build. Go back with me to 1 Peter chapter 2 and verse 5 and notice again what Peter wrote. He said, you also are living stones, are being built up a spiritual house, a holy priesthood to offer up spiritual sacrifices acceptable to God through Jesus Christ. God is building up his church. That's what Jesus said in Matthew 16, verse 18. Upon this rock, I will do what? Build my church. It's a growing enterprise. It's not a stagnant operation. It's dynamic. And God invites us to work alongside of him to help him in the building of this temple. As the priesthood of all believers, because that's what he's referring to here in 1 Peter 2:5. As the priesthood of all believers, we not only enjoy direct access to God through one mediator, whom is Jesus Christ, but as priests of the past were workers for God, it's a call for God's workers to be also workers, God's people to be workers for him. We are all ministers in a special sense. We're all called to minister on behalf of the Lord. We're all called to be his hands, his feet, his lips, his eyes. We're called to be his ministers in this world. That's what it means to be the priesthood of all believers. And in doing so, we are offering up spiritual sacrifices. Or in other words, lives that are totally devoted to the cause of Jesus Christ. So when we think about a temple and why the church is described as a temple, it's a call to organization, it's a call to holiness, and it's a call to build. Now, granted, there's a lot of emphasis today placed on church growth, and it seems that the end justifies the means in getting there, at least that's what's promoted. It seems like it doesn't matter what you've got to do to get there. Just as long as you bring him to Jesus, bring him to Christ, just do whatever it takes. Seems to be the mentality or the mantra today. But God is building a spiritual house. He's building a holy temple. It should be built his way, not our own way. It should be done using his methods, not our own methods or the methods of the world's. Exemplifying his spirit and not the world's. See, when Solomon built the temple and when the temple was completed, God filled it with his presence. He filled it with his presence. Paul wrote that the church is built together for a dwelling place for the Spirit of God. And if we are imbued with the Spirit of God, we'll be doing the very things that the Spirit of God does. And what is the thing? What are the things that the Spirit of God does? What is the thing that the Spirit of God is doing today? The Spirit of God is doing what? Drawing people to Jesus Christ, you see, drawing people to Jesus, building up his church. And if the Spirit of God fills the church, if the Spirit of God fills our lives, then that's the very thing that you and I are going to be doing also. Building up that spiritual house, you see. I have another quote I'd like to put up on the screen for you. This is Testimonies to Ministers, page 17. His church is to be a temple built after the divine similitude, and the angelic architect has brought his golden measuring rod from heaven, that every stone may be hewed and squared by the divine measurement and polished to shine as an emblem of heaven, radiating in all directions the bright, clear beams of the sun of righteousness. The temple of God can only be all that God desires it to be if each stone, each living and lively stone, if you and I submit ourselves to the working of the Holy Spirit in our lives, to let God take off those rough edges, to let him shine and polish our lives that we might reflect and emit the light of his goodness and his grace. God is building his house and we're a part of that building. We are the stones that make up that building, and it's still building. And God is inviting us to continue to build that church for the completion of that work here on earth. And so we see the Bible writers use the metaphor of a flock to describe the church. We see that the Bible writers use the metaphor of a temple to describe the church. The Bible writers also use the metaphor of armed forces to describe God's church on earth. Turn with me to 2 Timothy chapter 2. Look at several more verses here together. 2 Timothy, that's where all the T's are. You've got Thessalonians and Timothy, and then you've got Titus. 2 Timothy chapter 2, verses 3 and 4. 2 Timothy chapter 2, verses 3 and 4. Paul says, "You therefore," speaking to the young preacher Timothy, "you therefore must endure hardship as a what, friends? As a good soldier of Jesus Christ." Look at verse 4. "No one engaged in warfare entangles himself with the affairs of this life, that he may please him who enlisted him as a soldier." Who enlisted you and I to the army, to the armed forces? It was Jesus Christ. And so, as soldiers, we're not going to get entangled in the affairs of this life in order to please the one who enlisted us

as the captain of our salvation. Now, Paul, he was writing about a fellow by the name of Epaphroditus, and then also of Archippus, and he refers to them as fellow soldiers in the conflict with the enemy. And so the question we want to ask here, as we've asked with the others, is why does the Bible writer refer to, call his church, call his members of the church, an army or the armed forces? Why is the church referred to as an army? First of all, it's a call for its members to aggressive warfare. Aggressive warfare. Now remember, we're talking about metaphors here. This is not a call to literal arms, okay? This is not a call for us to go out on the street and with our hatchets and machetes and our whatever rifles and guns that the person may have. No. We're talking symbolically here, figuratively. This is a metaphor the Bible writer is using. This is a call not to physical arms, but spiritual arms, you see. God likens his people, his church, to the armed forces because it's a call for aggressive warfare. Turn with me to 2 Corinthians and notice what Paul wrote about that. 2 Corinthians chapter 10 and verses 3 and 4. 2 Corinthians chapter 10 verses 3 and 4. Notice, Paul says, "For though we walk in the flesh, we do not war after the flesh." So even though we walk and we see our hands, we see our feet, even though we do things literally, every day, though we walk in the flesh, he says we do not war in the spiritual war. We do not war after the flesh. Verse 4, "For the weapons of our warfare are what, friends? Not carnal, they're not earthy, they're not tangible, but mighty in God for the pulling down of strongholds." We might as well read verse 5. "Casting down imaginations and every high thing that exalts itself against the knowledge of God, bringing every thought into captivity to the obedience of Christ." So here the Bible writer is using warfare language because you and I certainly are involved in a war. The dragon, according to Revelation chapter 12, verse 17, has called an all-out war upon the remnant church, God's last day people. In war, lives are lost. This is a reality. He is employing every trick in the book to cause us to be lost forever. The devil means business. There is no question about that. That's why the apostle, that's why Bible writers refer to us being engaged in an all-out war, and that we are the armed forces in this war. We also need to realize that we are not defenseless against his attacks, his military tactics. The devil exploits our weaknesses. He uses fire attacks or temptation. He uses night combat because everything the devil does is in the dark. He uses ambushing to try to trip us up. When we invited Jesus Christ into our lives, we were enlisted under the command of our mighty general. And Jesus has provided us with full equipment, both for our defense and our offense in this war against unrighteousness. Now, we are not called to retreat. We are not called to turn our backs, but to stand and to take our proper place in this battle. Turn with me to Ephesians chapter 6. You know where I was going with this, because we do need to ask the question, what are the weapons of our warfare? If the devil has called an all-out war on us, how are we to stand against his devices, against his strategies, against his military tactics, his prowess? Ephesians chapter 6, and we start with verse 12. "For we do not wrestle against flesh and blood." You and I are not the enemy. The person out there is not the enemy. We're not wrestling against flesh and blood, but against principalities, against powers, against rulers of the darkness of this age, against spiritual hosts of wickedness in heavenly places. Verse 13, "Therefore, based on that fact, based on the fact that we are engaged in a war, a spiritual war, take up the whole armor of God, that you may be able to withstand in the evil day, and having done all, to stand. Stand therefore, having girded your waist with truth, having put on the breastplate of righteousness, having shod your feet with the preparation of the gospel of peace, above all, taking the shield of faith with which you are able to quench all the fiery darts of the wicked one, and take the helmet of salvation and the sword of the Spirit, which is the word of God."
praying always with all prayer and supplication in the Spirit, being watchful to this end with all perseverance,

0: and supplication for all the saints. The fight we fight is not against one another. If we disagree, you and I are not the enemy. The devil and his imps are still the enemy. But thank God that he's given us weapons to fight, that we might be well equipped to fight, not just to fight, but that we might win. That's the good news. Our life may be one of toil. Our life may be one of hardship. Our life may be one of danger. There may be vigilant enemies close by, led on by the prince of darkness who never sleeps and who never deserts his post. But in all of this, we are called to be strong in the power of his might. And we are to stand. We are to stand. I know you know this, but when you look at the armor of God, the defensive weapons, the offensive weapons, is there anything to cover the back? There is nothing listed to cover the back. And so God isn't calling for us to retreat, not calling for us to step down. He's calling us to stand and to fight using the spiritual tools, weapons that he's given us. Why armed forces? It's a call to aggressive warfare. There's no doubt about it. And we ought to be aggressive. We ought to be praying like all get out. We ought to be equipped with the sword of the Spirit, the Word of God. We ought to know how to wield that weapon and wield it well in the fight against temptation and sin, you see. We ought to wear that helmet of salvation. Make sure we've got the shield of faith. Make sure we're wearing the breastplate of righteousness. Our feet shod with the preparation of the gospel of peace, ready to run God's errands for him, you see. All of these things God has given us that we might fight and that we might win. Amen. Amen. Why armed forces? Number one, yes, a call to aggressive warfare. Secondly, it's a call to fidelity. And this is the last one. Fidelity is simply faithfulness. Faithfulness to a person, faithfulness to a cause, faithfulness to a belief demonstrated by continuing loyalty and support. That's what fidelity encompasses. In this case, the soldiers of Christ are faithful to Christ. The soldiers of Christ are faithful to his cause, sharing the gospel, finishing the work of God. And we are faithful to our fellow soldiers in the battle, in the fight. While there are but few officers, it requires many soldiers to form the rank and file of the army. Yet its success depends upon what, friends? The fidelity of every believer. The faithfulness of every believer, faithfulness to Jesus, faithfulness to the cause, faithfulness to one another, fidelity, you see. The soldier's first article of faith is summed up, nowhere more eloquently than in an 1865 letter from William Tecumseh Sherman to U.S. Grant. It says, "I knew wherever I was that you thought of me, and if I got into a tight place, you would come, if alive." This is the unspoken, the unwritten, but unbreakable contract on the battlefield. You will leave no one, dead or alive, in the hands of the enemy. Thankfully, Christ came to deliver us from the hands of the enemy, that we might live. And we are to be as dedicated to the benefit of our fellow soldiers as Christ, of Christ, as members of the armed forces, as to one another. Can you imagine what the church could do for Christ if we operated with this spirit? Can you imagine the victories that we would win if we took our appointed place, cooperated with our spiritual officer, who is Jesus Christ, marched in step to the rhythm set by our fearless conqueror and commander, Jesus Christ, our captain? Can you imagine what the church could look like and what we would accomplish? You see, we're fighting on the winning side. Our general is Jesus Christ. Our banner is stained with his blood that speaks of victory. Our weapons are powerful. We cannot be stopped. Yes, death might overtake some along the way, but Jesus said, in his word, he would raise them back to life again when he comes back and when he returns. Now, friends, we are the church militant. Now we are fighting. Now we are struggling, but soon and very soon we will be the church triumphant as we follow the orders of him who knows no defeat or knows no failure. What do you say out there? Truly. So there you have it, friends. three meaningful metaphors to illustrate God's part and our part in fulfilling the calling that is given to this last day church, to share and preach the everlasting gospel, to finish the gospel commission, to see Jesus come back again. Why a flock? It's a call to humility. It's a call to implicit obedience. Why a temple? Why a fane? It's a call to organization. It's a call to holiness. It's a call to build. Why the armed forces? It's a call to aggressive warfare. It's a call to fidelity. The task before us is momentous, no doubt about that. But God's word has shown us how we can cooperate with him in the finishing of his great work. And what is that work that he's given us to do? Making disciples, showing forth the praises of him who called us out of darkness into his marvelous light. Should anything else take higher priority in occupying our time?
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5: As we gaze into the night sky, we often feel a sense of wonder at the incredible creation of God. Stargazing can be a fulfilling activity for many people, but how does one tell all those different constellations apart? Stay tuned.
6: These are like stick figures of creatures in the sky, various animals and people and mythological creatures.
5: This is Science, Scripture, and Salvation, a Creation Radio Journal. I'm Chris O'Brien with the Institute for Creation Research. Psalm 19:1 says, "The heavens declare the glory of God, and the firmament showeth his handiwork." Perhaps there is no better way to experience this heavenly declaration than to cast our eyes upward into the sky on a dark, clear night and behold the beauty of the created universe. Come with us for the next 15 minutes as we discover stargazing and learn how it can renew a sense of wonder and appreciation for our Creator. Dr. Donald DeYoung is professor of physics at Grace College in Winona Lake, Indiana, and author of the book Astronomy and the Bible. He says although times have changed, the stars are still there to behold and enjoy.
7: In past years, people were quite familiar with the night sky. It was a popular pastime to learn the names of constellations and to count shooting stars. Today, active indoor schedules have replaced much outdoor study of the creation. Bright city lights have also dimmed the night sky. For those who make the effort, however, stargazing is still a fascinating, refreshing investment of time.
5: Dr. Danny Faulkner, professor of astronomy at the University of South Carolina at Lancaster, would agree and explains that stars are grouped together into constellations.
6: These are like stick figures of different creatures in the sky, the various animals and people and mythological creatures. And a lot of the stars have names as well. And a lot of these names are Arabic because they came to Europe by way of the Arabs 1,000 years ago. A lot of the names, though, and a lot of the constellation names are very obscure. We really don't know who made these names up, and we don't know how long ago it was.
5: It's interesting to note that some constellations are mentioned in Scripture. Dr. Ron Samick is professor of physics and astronomy at Bob Jones University in South Carolina.
8: Even the word constellation shows up in Isaiah 13:10. I think one of the verses that people point to that have to do with constellations is Job 38:31-33. This is a section that God is talking to Job and showing him his great power. And he says this, he said, "Canst thou bind the sweet influences of the Pleiades," which is a star cluster, and maybe you've heard or seen the seven sisters, a little tiny cluster of stars in the sky, "or loose the bands of Orion." Of course, Orion is a major constellation in winter.
5: Dr. DeYoung.
7: The Bible also describes Orion, a hunter which marches across winter skies, with his dog, Canis Major, beside him. Next to Orion are two stars called Castor and Pollux. On one of the Apostle Paul's journeys, his ship sailed under the sign of Castor and Pollux, according to Acts chapter 28, verse 11.
5: While Pleiades and Orion are highlighted during the winter nights, the other three seasons also have their distinct constellations in the night sky.
7: In the spring, the constellation called Leo, the lion, is prominent. In summer, the large and small dippers, called Major and Minor Ursa, are in the northern sky. The cup portion of the Big Dipper points to Polaris, the North Star. This pole star is positioned directly above the Earth's rotation axis. Over the centuries, Polaris has been invaluable in showing direction to explorers on land and sea. Summer is also the best time to notice the Milky Way galaxy. It stretches across the sky as a wide gray band. Binoculars reveal countless stars along the path of the Milky Way. In the fall, a constellation called the Northern Cross is overhead. The southern hemisphere is a corresponding place where the Southern Cross appears. It is of interest that the Creator has placed the cross symbol in both hemispheres for all to see, a heavenly reminder of the gospel message.
5: There are so many stars in the heavens. How does one make a distinction between the different constellations? Well, although you may have trouble recognizing them at first, Dr. DeYoung says there's a simple way to tell the constellations apart from other stars.
7: Begin simply by obtaining a simple star chart or map of the night sky. Popular astronomy magazines from the library will have a chart for the current season. Take this chart outside on a clear night along with a dim flashlight. You will soon be able to match the bright stars with the names on the chart. Repeat this for several nights, and you will have the bright stars memorized. The constellations also will begin to take shape, along with the many dimmer stars.
5: A good imagination will also aid in your stargazing adventure. Dr. Faulkner.
6: These, at best, are going to be stick figures. And again, stick with some of the brighter ones. Orion is a very bright constellation, and you can see it almost anywhere at night, in the wintertime at least, no matter how many lights are around, because the stars in it are very bright. And it does kind of actually look like a man up in the sky. It's supposed to be a great hunter, and if you have a good imagination, you can see that stick figure outline to do that. Some of the other constellations, like Aries and Virgo, they're kind of faint, and they don't look anything like what they're supposed to be. So be warned, some constellations are pretty poor looking.
5: And if you're stargazing in the city, it's important not to focus on the surrounding artificial light. Dr. Samick.
8: Once you're out in the dark sky, this would be like an hour and a half after sunset, you should not look toward bright lights. You should, if you bring a flashlight, which is good to have, you should cover it with some kind of red cellophane, paper bag will do, because red light doesn't destroy your night vision, whereas blue and other color lights will make you lose your night vision. And so the main thing is to be able to see something. one of the most fun things to do is to recognize the constellations, so you can have a great time just looking around the sky and seeing what constellations are up at your season.
9: Of course, the best location and condition in which to stargaze is outside the city limits on a clear night. Dr. Faulkner.
10: First of all, it helps to have a very dark, clear night. If you're doing this with some clouds or haze, it's not good. If you're doing it near some bright lights, such as a large city, that is a definite problem. You can only see some of the brighter stars under those circumstances. So I'd encourage you getting out of the city as much as possible.
9: And recreational stargazers can enjoy God's nighttime beauty without high-tech equipment. Dr. DeYoung.
7: Note that a telescope is not necessary. Your unaided eye is sufficient to notice the different colors of stars, the bright planets, meteors, also called shooting stars, and the satellites that gracefully sail overhead. Binoculars are certainly helpful for observing the moon.
9: However, more serious stargazers do invest in visual aids. Dr. Samick recalls his childhood days of studying the stars and how he wanted a telescope to get a better look at the heavens.
8: I didn't have much money, and I saved up pennies and nickels and dimes here and there. I saved up enough money to buy a small telescope. It was only a 30-millimeter, 30-power, a little tabletop telescope I bought from a war surplus. And that was so nice because I could actually view things close up and the planets and the clusters and so forth. And I always enjoyed astronomy, and I enjoyed it more and more as the days went on, and I've got bigger telescopes. And finally, after I became a Christian, the Lord directed me so that I could become a professional astronomer. And many astronomers you meet were astronomers from early age, and I'm talking about, 8 years old to 12, in that range.
9: So it wasn't unusual to find the youthful Ron Samick outdoors at night drawing pictures of the constellations.
8: I remember my mother wondering why I was outside so much in the dark. But I had a great time. I still have my drawings from those days. And not doing drawings anymore, but doing mostly using electronic devices to record images and take data and so forth. But I still remember those days.
9: Dr. Faulkner.
10: I can never remember a time that I wasn't interested in stargazing. I have a lot of early memories from the time I was 2 or 3 years old, and I do remember 3 or 4 years old sitting on the front stoop looking up at the sky at night in the summer and being very fascinated with it. And throughout grade school and into junior high, I read what I could and learned what I could. It really didn't start to click, though, until probably junior high or high school.
9: You've probably heard the words astronomy and astrology used interchangeably. However, they are indeed two separate subjects. So what's the difference? Dr. Faulkner explains.
10: Yeah, astronomy and astrology are similar sounding terms, and for a long time they really were the same thing. They began to split their two separate ways about 4 centuries ago. And astrology is the belief, or actually it's a pagan religion, ancient pagan religion, that the positions of the planets and the sun and the moon and stars affect our destinies and our fates. And astronomy, of course, is the science of studying heavenly bodies such as the planets and the stars.
9: Dr. DeYoung.
7: Astrology has taken constellations and falsely used them to predict our future. In truth, the constellations were planned by the Creator for our enjoyment. They declare His great glory and majesty.
9: Dr. Faulkner agrees.
10: Well, I think it's interesting that the Bible explicitly mentions astronomy in Psalm 19. In speaking about general revelation, it appeals to the heavens. It tells us that the heavens declare the glory of God, and the firmament shows His handiwork. I think it's very interesting that the things in the heavens bear direct testimony to the kindness and the beauty that our Creator has. And I really do believe, personally, that's one of the things that attracted me to astronomy, is the fact that I want to learn more about Him because of what He's done in the heavens.
9: Dr. Samick reminds us that the universe, in all of its splendor, is still not as important to God as we are.
8: What is man? We consider all the heavens, and we're just a little tiny bit of this fantastic creation. But yet God has lifted us up and made us very important. And actually, we're more important than all the creation. One individual is. And He wants to have fellowship with us and and wants us to have fellowship with Him.
9: And God made a way for us to fellowship with Him for all of eternity.
8: We had actually revolted against God with our sin and gone against Him. But He, in His love, He still came to us and offered His life through His Son, the Lord Jesus Christ, to give us a chance to be able to live with Him forever and enjoy the universe in a new creation that He will create, where all this sin and corruption will be removed, and we'll be with Him forever to enjoy this vast universe.
9: Dr. DeYoung.
7: God does have all the stars by name and calls them out, each one. I guess that means every star is unique. And boy, if He knows the stars' names, He certainly knows ours also. And in God's Word, the Bible, we learn that the one who made these stars loves us, and He reaches out to us with the gospel.
9: As our program comes to a close, we hope that you've been encouraged. It's our desire at ICR to show that the Bible can be trusted, both historically and scientifically, and to give facts that will build your faith. As Christians, we need to understand the scientific basis for our beliefs. We pray that this program will aid you in your discovery of science and the Bible. You know, most people aren't aware that today there are thousands of scientists that are convinced of the truth of biblical creation and not evolution. Our non-denominational ministry aims to restore and strengthen the Genesis foundations of the Christian faith. If you've enjoyed today's edition of Science, Scripture, and Salvation, a Creation Radio Journal, why not visit us on the web to find out more about the work of ICR? 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Science, Scripture, and Salvation, a Creation Radio Journal, is a production of ICR. For the Institute for Creation Research, I'm Chris O'Brien. Thanks for tuning in.

0: Giving you tips and advice on how to grow in your family life, I'm Dan Seaborn from Winning at Home, and you're listening to today's Family Moment. Earl Wilson, a syndicated columnist who's passed on, said this phrase, and I love it for us today. He said, nowadays, people can be divided into three classes, the haves, the have-nots, and the have-not-paid-for-what-they-haves. I love that. Isn't that about the truth? I mean, we live in a society where if we want it, credit will make it available for us. And let me tell you what it ends up giving us. Knots, K-N-O-T-S. When you say the have-nots, K-N-O-T-S, you'll get knots in your stomach. You won't sleep. The frustration of debt will wear on you. It'll tear on your family. It can burn up your marriage. And many of you who are listening to me today know exactly what I'm talking about. Either you've faced it or you're watching someone else go through it. You know, I certainly am not at a point like my parents were, where they paid for everything that they bought with cash, but I do try to seek to pay off those monthly bills and cover all those bases and watch the debt load. And for many young couples who are getting married these days, this is a tremendous burden. You may need to seek some counseling, some good guidance. There are great Christian counselors out there who want to give you some facts that help you in this area. 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Don't let finances destroy your home. 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
2: If there was one word that we could use to describe life on earth today, the word is confusion. Not just in the political, secular world, but also in the religious world. In fact, the word Babylon means confusion. One of the biggest points of confusion has to do with the Ten Commandments. Many Christians believe that the Ten Commandments were just for the Jews, and now that we're believing in Jesus, the Ten Commandments don't apply to us today. When a person dies, they normally get buried in a cemetery, and it is time to bury that confusing belief based on the Bible. Ephesians chapter 2, verse 8, Paul is very clear, and he says that by grace you are saved through faith. And it's a gift from God. A lot of Christians know that verse, but we need to turn the page and look at chapter 6. Ephesians 6, verse 1, Paul says, "Children, obey your parents in the Lord, for this is right. Honor your father and your mother," which is a quote from commandment number 5. So in chapter 2, Paul says we're saved by grace. And then in chapter 6, verse 1 and 2, he says that children, Christian children, should obey the fifth commandment. And it's not just number 5, but it's all the other commandments. Number 1, all the way through number 10. The idea that Christians who are saved by grace don't need to keep God's law, it's not biblical. It's a false teaching. It's a confusing doctrine that should be buried and not resurrected. The Bible is very clear in Ephesians 2, verse 8, that we're saved by grace. But in Ephesians chapter 6, verse 1 and 2, that children should obey their parents and honor their father and mother, which is the first commandment with a promise. You have just heard His Voice Today.
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4: I will lift up mine eyes unto the hills, from whence cometh my help. My help cometh from the Lord, which made heaven and earth. He will not suffer thy foot to be moved. He that keepeth thee will not slumber. Behold, he that keepeth Israel shall neither slumber nor sleep. The Lord is thy keeper. The Lord is thy shade upon thy right hand. The sun shall not smite thee by day, nor the moon by night. The Lord shall preserve thee from all evil. He shall preserve thy soul. The Lord shall preserve thy going out and thy coming in from this time forth and even forevermore.
3: Psalm 128.
5: Blessed is everyone that feareth the Lord, that walketh in his ways. For thou shalt eat the labor of thine hands. Happy shalt thou be, and it shall be well with thee. Thy wife shall be as a fruitful vine by the sides of thine house. Thy children like olive plants round about thy table. Behold, that thus shall the man be blessed that feareth the Lord. The Lord shall bless thee out of Zion, and thou shalt see the good of Jerusalem all the days of thy life. Yea, thou shalt see thy children's children, and peace upon Israel.
6: In the beginning was the Word, and the Word was with God, and the Word was God.
7: We're often told that the best way to protect our job is to make ourselves indispensable. Hi, I'm Rob West with today's Faith and Finance Minute. But think about that advice in estate planning. If only one spouse knew the accounts, passwords, and financial details, we'd call that a serious risk, not good stewardship. Exodus 18 shows something similar. Moses had become the bottleneck. Every dispute came through him until Jethro said, "What you are doing is not good." The solution was delegation. Moses shared responsibility with capable leaders, and the people were served more effectively. Good stewardship does not hoard information or make everyone dependent on us. It builds systems, shares information, and involves others. So prepare others to carry the work forward long after you're gone. 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
8: From Christian News Radio Network, I'm Jim Miller. Investigators in the UAE have taken custody of the Fly Dubai co-pilot who allegedly stabbed a captain mid-flight between Dubai and Tel Aviv. Pilot says he opened the cockpit door while being attacked to prevent the aircraft from crashing. Israel claims passengers helped foil a deliberate attempt to down the plane. But his jobs report has come up short of expectations. News Nation's Alicia Nieves is on Wall Street with a look at the latest numbers from the Bureau of Labor Statistics.
9: We were expecting about 90,000 jobs to be added for the month of September. We only got 29,000 jobs added. That's a stark contrast from well over 130,000 jobs for the month of August. We also saw that unemployment rate tick up just slightly to 4.2%, when the expectation was around 4.1%. We saw some job gains in healthcare, construction, 17 and 11,000 for those two, manufacturing, about 9,000. We did see a loss in the financial services sector.
8: Wages also slowed, increasing the gap between pay and the rate of inflation of our consumers. Also, the revised unemployment rate for July and August is 60,000 lower than previously reported. More news ahead, but right now, here's a word from our sponsor.
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8: New York's Governor Kathy Hochul's appointed the state attorney general as special prosecutor in the alleged gang rape at a Cornell University fraternity. Newly unsealed documents detail witness accounts and investigative gaps, prompting criticism of local authorities. The case has triggered national debate over campus safety. The midterm election's just over a month away, and Republicans are ramping up campaign efforts across the country. News Nation Washington correspondent Gabriello Caracciolo reports for the first time the president says he's worried how some of the party's candidates will perform.
12: The battle for control over Congress is in full swing. And up until now, President Trump had brushed off various polls and projections showing Democrats in the lead. Today, the president is traveling to Alabama for a rally. He also has plans to make stops in Ohio and Nebraska over the next couple of days.
8: A recent Emerson College poll shows Democrats up 11 points over Republicans on a generic congressional ballot. Major League Baseball playoffs resume this weekend. Saturday matchup, Chicago at Cleveland, Atlanta at Los Angeles, New York at Tampa Bay, and San Diego at Milwaukee. From Christian News Radio Network, I'm Jim Miller. To hear this and other reports on demand, visit ChristianNewsRadio.org.
13: Marriage, grounded in Genesis. This is Ken Ham, CEO of Answers in Genesis, the popular creation museum, and Ark Encounter.
14: What does the Bible say about homosexual behavior? 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But before we get to those, we have to start with Genesis. You see, God created marriage and sexuality from the beginning. He made one man and one woman and brought them together into the unique one-flesh union of marriage. Any sexual activity that's outside God's original design, one man and one woman in marriage, is sexual immorality. So even if the Bible didn't say anything else about homosexual acts, we'd know they're wrong because they violate God's design. But the Bible does specifically condemn homosexual behavior. We'll see that this week.
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17: Now, a look at your midday weather on Lafayette Christian Talk Radio. Partly sunny with thunderstorms today with a high near 91 and lows around 74. Mostly cloudy with thunderstorms tomorrow with a high of 84 and lows around 75. For your Sunday, thunderstorms with a high near 82 and lows around 72. And for Monday, mostly cloudy with showers with a high near 83 and lows around 69. That's your midday weather on Lafayette Christian Talk Radio.
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18: May I be the first to say good afternoon. 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
19: You know, sometimes in the Christian life, you're tired, you're hungry, you're weak, but you can't quit fighting. Because as soon as you stop fighting, the enemy's going to move back in again. Faint, but still pursuing. We need that kind of determination to take a stand for the Lord. Sometimes we quit too soon when it comes to following the Lord.
20: The Bible, bread of life for hungry souls and a lamp to light the way of truth. For centuries, this wonderful book of books has remained on the bestseller list, providing meaning from the past, purpose for the present, and a window to the future. Today, the Bible still contains the greatest hope for all mankind. Now we prayerfully open the blessed book as Amazing Facts brings you Wonders in the Word with Doug Batchelor. Today's program is entitled Gideon, Part 4.
19: What does bread represent? The Word and Christ. Jesus is the Word. Jesus is the bread. They're synonymous. Brings down the stronghold, the territory, the dominion of the enemy. Just a little loaf of bread. I mean, the Lord does it even with a few crumbs. It's like that woman said, even the dogs get the crumbs. There's power, there's nourishment in the crumbs. Jesus said, don't let the scraps be wasted, right? Little bit of bread. One of my favorite verses in that great hymn, A Mighty Fortress Is Our God, is there's a phrase in there where Luther wrote, one little word will fell him. Amen. One little word. You take a promise of God, a verse. Destinies of nations have turned on faith in a verse of God. A phrase of God. The Reformation, a verse. The just will live by faith. One little word. A little loaf of bread knocks down the tent. And now his companion gives the interpretation, verse 14, of this dream. He said, this is nothing else but the sword of Gideon, the son of Joash, a man in Israel. For into his hand God has delivered Midian and the whole camp. Now, that really gave some encouragement to Gideon to hear that, because nothing that he saw would make him think that his little army of 300 could take on over a million. And what was even more amazing is that the interpretation given by a Midianite to his friend would say the same thing, because everyone else in their camp was laughing at Gideon. I mean, they could look and see their camels without number and their camp spread out like the sea. And for him to say, this dream means that Gideon is going to defeat our vast army. That was the reinforcement and the encouragement. That was the last encouragement that he needed. And it came about a dream relating to a loaf of bread. and the power in a loaf of bread. Also, it said this is nothing but the sword, and we all know what a sword represents. The word of God is quick and powerful, sharper than any two-edged sword. And so here he's got the encouragement from this, and so he now equips himself. So, where am I now? Oh yeah, go back to when Gideon heard this, verse 15. The telling of the dream and its interpretation, instead of just strapping on his sword, he thanks God for the encouragement. He worships, then he returns to the camp. When Daniel got the dream of Nebuchadnezzar, before he told Nebuchadnezzar, you know what he did? He worshiped God. But sometimes when God answers our prayers and gives us encouragement, we forget to pause and to thank him. So he worships God. He doesn't forget to give God the glory. He returns to the camp of Israel and he says, "Arise, for the Lord has delivered the camp of Midian into our hand." See, God knew that he could not inspire his soldiers unless he was inspired. God inspires leaders that they might inspire others. And I often, in preparation for a message, say, "Lord, inspire me. Because if this doesn't turn my crank, it won't turn anyone else's." And it's really hard to fabricate enthusiasm. And you've got to believe in it. It's got to be inside you. In order for me to pass off any flame to you, I first must ignite. And so this is what he's doing. The Lord ignited him with faith, and he went back up and he said, "Arise, get up, we're going to go." And it was contagious. Same way fear is contagious, confidence and faith is contagious too. Amen. So God gave the faith to the leader through a barley loaf. Amen? Amen? Through the word of God, he gives faith, and then he hopes that it will spread to those that are around. And it says, verse 16, he divided them into the 300 men into three companies. Now these three companies are going to get the victory over the enemy. They represent the three areas that must be guarded in our lives. All temptation can be divided into three general areas. You can read in 1 John chapter 2, verse 15, you've heard me quote this. The lust of the flesh, the lust of the eyes, and the pride of life. How many temptations came to Jesus? Three temptations, dealing with the same three areas that cover every possible sin that you can even fabricate or imagine in your mind, will fall into one of these three areas. There were three areas where Eve and Adam fell in the garden. Lust of the flesh, lust of the eyes, the pride of life. So he's got these armies stationed in three areas to help block the way of escape of the enemy. And so he organizes them, and you notice he divides them evenly, because you never know which area is going to be vulnerable. And then he tells them, he puts a trumpet in every man's hand with empty pitchers and torches inside the pitchers. And he says to them, "Look at me and do likewise. Watch, and when I come to the edge of the camp, you shall do as I do." Now, who does Gideon represent in this story? He's a type of Christ. He's the leader of God's people. All the judges, when you study the judges of Israel, and he is one of the judges from the tribe of Manasseh, he's a type of Christ. And he says something very simple yet very profound. "You watch me, and you do what I do." Now, that makes me think of something that Paul said, 1 Corinthians 11, verse 1. "Be ye followers of me, even as I am of Christ." Now, I don't want anybody here following me, except to the extent that you see me following Christ. You only want to follow those who are following Christ. And, you know, when you go into battle, it's important that there is unity. If everyone is sort of doing his own thing, and there's no unity among the troops, then you fail. What did Jesus say? "All men will know you are my disciples by your love for one another." The devil knows that if he can smite the shepherd, the leader, the sheep scatter. That's what happened at the garden. And God is wanting his people to remember how important it is that we don't fight and squabble among ourselves. We're not the enemy. We need to work together. And we need to pray for our leaders. And we need to follow them as they follow Christ. If you see a leader that's getting out of the way, don't follow that part. Follow them as they follow Christ. Amen. And do, he says, as I do. You know, Christ gave us an example that we should walk as he walked. He's a model for us. Now it tells us that he also equipped every man. Does Jesus equip us? Everybody had something. And you know what they had? They had the same thing Gideon had. He didn't have anything they didn't have. Jesus, all the tools that were available to Jesus in fighting the devil are available to you. The Word of God. Christ did not overcome temptation. He did not live a victorious life using anything other than what is available to you. So he's not saying, look, I realize I'm going to have a machine gun, but I want you to blow your trumpet. No, he wasn't asking them to do anything other than what he was going to do. And so let me get back to the battle here. As you see me do, so shall you do. When I blow the trumpet, and all who are with me, in other words, he went with one of the 300, then you blow the trumpet on every side the whole camp and say, the sword of the Lord and Gideon. Now, he says, don't blow the trumpet unless I'm blowing the trumpet. Probably ought to talk a minute here about the trumpet. The trumpet represents warning. And you can see this in the Bible when you look in Isaiah 58, verse 1. Cry aloud, spare not, lift up your voice like a trumpet. Tell my people their transgressions and the house of Jacob their sins. Paul says in 1 Corinthians chapter 14, verse 8 and 9, for the trumpet makes an uncertain sound. He's speaking about speaking in tongues, people babbling when others don't understand. Paul says, if the trumpet makes an uncertain sound, who will prepare for the battle? So likewise, unless you utter by the tongue words easy to be understood, how shall it be known what is spoken? Trumpets are to give a distinct sound. In Bible times, the trumpets were used to communicate with the armies. They did not have walkie-talkies, as you see our Marines have today when they're in the field. They did not have a lot of the other methods of high-tech communication. They would communicate with a vast force like the cavalry used to do with a bugler. And I remember I went to military school, and on the PA speaker every morning we'd hear Reveille. Hated it. It's even more annoying on a broken speaker. And then at night before we went to bed we'd hear taps. You all know how that is. Right? There's signals that were, no, that goes all the way back to our army. And then they had one for charge. I'm not trying to be funny. That's what, I mean, you know, how else are you going to make a bugle sound? And so these all had signals. And there's a whole complex set of signals that they would have, signals for right, for left, for retreat. But if the bugler's drunk and he's giving an uncertain sound, can you imagine the confusion in the army? They'd be, what is that? He's playing jazz. I don't know what's an army to do. And so these signals had to be distinct. Now, Gideon says, when I blow the trumpet, you blow the trumpet. We've got some people that are blowing their trumpets somewhere and some way. Jesus is not blowing his trumpet. They're off trumpeting on their own. We should be emphasizing what the Lord emphasizes. There are certain things, a trumpet represents the voice. Matter of fact, don't know if I'm quite ready for this, but I was going to bring a trumpet, but you know, they didn't use regular brass trumpets all the time in battle. They were a nomadic people that had sheep and goats and things, and they used a lot of ram horns. I didn't have a ram horn, but I've got a conch shell. Now watch what happens. You know what a trumpet does? Trumpet symbolizes the Word of God. A trumpet takes a natural human sound, and it multiplies and magnifies it. Now you heard me a minute ago going... That's not that impressive, is it? Sounds like a baby elephant in distress, right? But watch what happens when you apply that same effort of human voice to a trumpet. That's, I can't do reveille. That's all I can do is that one note. So... what a trumpet is doing, it's magnifying the human voice. And it's a symbol for what the power of God will do with human instruments in sharing the truth. Where was I? Oh yeah, he put them in three companies. And he said, when I blow the trumpet, verse 18, you blow the trumpet. And all who are with me, then you blow the trumpets on every side of the whole camp and say, the sword of the Lord and of Gideon. So Gideon and the 300 men who were with them, they came to the outposts of the camp at the beginning of the middle watch. Just as they had posted the watch, and it says they blew their trumpets, they broke the pitchers that were in their hands. Now, this was very clever when you think about it, because during the long night of waiting, they always have people who stand watch. In the middle of the night is one of the best times to attack when the watch is changing guard. You know when the Japanese attacked at Pearl Harbor? The change of the morning watch. Why? Well, because whenever there's a change of watch, there's several dynamics taking place. First of all, there's overconfidence because you've got two people watching instead of one, but really neither are watching because they think the other's there. Second thing that happens is you've got someone who is exhausted because they're getting ready to go take their nap. They've been up, so they're not at their best, and the person who is just now replacing them has woken up, and they may not have their scruples together. So it represents a time of vulnerability for watchmen. So God has reasons for all that he does. You notice that it's at the darkest hour, the middle of the night, when this battle is fought. Remember, Gideon represents Armageddon, which at midnight, the darkest hour, is when our deliverance is going to come. During the darkest hour, they've all got lamps, but they're not shining the way they could shine. The Bible says in Isaiah 64, verse 8, "But now, O Lord, you are our Father, we are the clay. You are our potter, we are the work of your hands." So what is the pictures? We are, well, let me give you another scripture. I was hoping you'd get it with one. Let me give you another. 2 Corinthians 4, verse 7. "But we all have this treasure in earthen vessels," that's us, "that the excellency of the power may be of God and not of us." And so we are vessels of the Lord's filling. He wants us to let our light shine. I didn't have a pitcher that I could break to illustrate this. Probably what they had is clay pitchers about this size. They were not opaque where you could sort of see through them. The other thing is they were clay pitchers. It probably had, you'll see different paintings of this experience all convey it differently, but they probably had oil in the bottom with a floating wick. So it was burning. But when you have a lamp like that without air coming from below, the wick will burn, but it burns low. Clay, unlike glass, you could hit clay and it will break where you strike it. You can control the break. I mean, if they just smashed their pitchers to smithereens, how were they supposed to hold them up and say the sword of the Lord? They would have just been crumbling in their hands. But clay, they could have taken their swords or even smashed their pitchers against each other and broken them in a more uniform way that would have allowed air to come in, and the flame then burns bright. God burns the best and the brightest through broken pitchers. The Bible tells us that we are the vessels. He is the potter. We are the clay. And let me give you a few other scriptures on this point. Did the pitchers have oil inside? What is that a symbol of? The Holy Spirit. And then as that wind is exposed, it begins to burn. Vance Harvner said, "God uses broken things. It takes broken soil to produce a crop, broken clouds to give rain, broken grain to give bread, broken bread to give strength. It was the broken alabaster box that gives forth perfume." It's Peter, weeping bitterly with a broken heart, who returns with greater power than ever. Martin Luther said, "God creates from nothing, so until we become nothing, he can make nothing of us." Now, the third thing that we've got here is, what three things do they have on them? They've got the trumpet, they've got the pitchers, and they've got, it says, the sword of the Lord. They had swords. I mean, you can go into battle without a sword. What does that sword represent? Ephesians, there's a lot of scriptures you can use. Ephesians chapter 6, verse 17, it says, "The sword of the Spirit, which is the word of God." Now, the Bible tells us that the word of God is like a two-edged sword. You know what the advantage of a two-edged sword is? You could go either way. The other reason it's got two edges, it represents the two parts, the duality of the word of God, the law and the prophets, the two witnesses of the word of God, Moses and Elijah. The word of God is a two-edged sword. And so what is this a symbol of? The word. What is the pitcher a symbol of? That's us. What is the trumpet a symbol of? That's the word being empowered. What is the bread? Does it make you nervous when pastors got one of these? I've always wanted to. Y'all listen to me. Who wants to get knighted? So here they've got the pitchers. And he finally gives them the signal. And they break the pitchers. There's light in the pitchers. When they first assume their positions, it's not burning. Nobody can see it. Remember, this is dark. But then what they do is they break the pitchers, and the light flares up. You've got 300 men all around. And keep in mind that back in Bible times, there was one trumpeter for hundreds. You get 300 trumpets blowing. You get 300 men crashing pitchers. Probably made some noise. They're shouting, blowing. All of a sudden, the Midianites wake up and they look, and in the hills, completely surrounding them on every side, they see lamps, they hear trumpets blowing, they hear men shouting. They woke up in an absolute terror. The confidence and it looked like an overwhelming army. So I just want you all to have the picture of what's going on here. They've all got, they got their pitchers, they got their trumpets, so they're making all this noise, big cacophony, okay? And so then they shout the sword of the Lord and the Gideon. And the Bible says after they do that, the enemy wakes up. Now, can you imagine being one of the 300? I know when I went to school in New York City, every now and then I'd act like a hot shot when, you know, there were some people around, like I wanted to fight. When it finally came time to fight, I'd run. You know, a lot of show, you make a lot of noise, and you act like you're ready, and then when they finally, you know, start to take off their shirt, you say, "Mom's calling you." Whew, you're out of there. After blowing their trumpets and breaking their pitchers and shouting, they saw a million men wake up. How would you feel? You probably would have thought, "Well, I hope I scared them. You all ready to leave now?" But the Bible doesn't say that they left. The Bible says they stood their ground. That must have been as hard as anything else. It's one thing to wake a sleeping giant and run. It's another thing to wake a sleeping giant and chase him. You know, I'm still inspired by the words of the Bible when it says David ran to meet the giant. Here it tells us that they stood their ground. God needs people to take a stand. Amen. Ephesians chapter 6, when it talks about the armor of God, three times it says stand, stand, stand. Listen. Therefore, take up the whole armor of God, that you might be able to withstand in the evil day, having done all to stand. Stand, therefore. You know where we get the word standards? It means that we believe something we're going to take a stand on, and we're going to draw the line and say, "I'm not moving. This is a truth that I believe in. I'm going to hold my ground." They were not going to move. They were going to make the enemy move. You know, the Bible says, "Resist the devil, and he will flee from you." And finally, after the enemy woke up, Gideon's, they continued blowing and marching down the mountainside. And I believe that they panicked and they began to run for their lives. And they'd blow the trumpets a little louder. And they'd move a little faster. And the enemy began to panic, and it says they all turned on each other. Let me read this to you here. We're back in

woman in Revelation 17, it says they turn on her. And you read about what happens at the end, and the Bible tells us that they turn on each other. And they self-destruct. This is why I think there's a strong parallel between the story of Gideon and what's going to happen in the last days. And it says, they stood in their place, and every man's sword was against his companion throughout the whole camp. And the army fled to Beth Acacia towards Zerah, as far as the border of Abel, Mahola, and Tabitha. And the men of Israel gathered together from Naphtali to Asher and all Manasseh, and they pursued the Midianites. Now the ones who had gone home scared realize that the enemy is being routed, and they now want to be part of the victory. And so all of a sudden, all these other tribes begin to join the battle. The inspiration of these 300 that were faithful and finally inspires the men of Israel with a little more confidence, and they begin to pursue them. And there's just one more verse I want to share with you before I quit here. When you get to chapter 8, they chased them, and they chased them, and they cut them down, and they chased them. And the Bible says that they were running out of bread, and none of the other neighbors would give them bread because they thought, how could you possibly gain a permanent victory over such a big force? What they needed to keep fighting was bread. Well, the Bible tells us they wouldn't give up. Verse 4, when Gideon came to the Jordan, he and the 300 men who were with him crossed over. They're leading all these other tribes that are following after. And I love this verse. Exhausted, but still in pursuit. Faint, but still pursuing. Isn't that wonderful? You know, sometimes in the Christian life, you're tired, you're hungry, you're weak, but you can't quit fighting. Amen. Because as soon as you stop fighting, the enemy is going to move back in again. Faint, but still pursuing. And we need that kind of determination to take a stand for the Lord and say, it's the truth. And even though others might be falling by the way and getting tired and giving up, even though it looks like, hey, you know what, we've chased them far enough. The Bible says it wasn't enough to chase them to the borders of the Jordan. They chased them completely out of their territory. They wouldn't quit at the Jordan. Sometimes we quit too soon when it comes to following the Lord. You say, well, I'm so much better than I used to be. I think I'll just park right here, and I'm better than most people in the world. And as long as I can make that comparison and compare myself among myself and by myself. No. Even if you're faint, keep pursuing until you've completely chased the enemy out of God's territory. You want to be free. Amen? You know, this is a wonderful story. Christ is our commander. The Bible says that we are soldiers. And it tells us that Christ goes before us. 2 Timothy 2, verse 3. You therefore must endure hardship as a good soldier of Jesus Christ. No one engaged in warfare entangles himself with the affairs of this life that he might please him who enlisted him as a soldier. 1 Timothy 1:18. This charge I commit to you, son Timothy, that you may wage a good warfare. And finally, 2 Corinthians 10, verse 3 through 5. For though we walk in the flesh, we do not war according to the flesh. For the weapons of our warfare, we're not really using swords and trumpets and pitchers and pots, are we? We're not throwing barley loaves at tents. It's all symbols of spiritual weapons. For the weapons of our warfare are not carnal. They're not physical, but they are mighty in God for pulling down strongholds, casting down arguments, and every high thing that exalts itself against God, the knowledge of God, bringing every thought into the captivity and obedience to Christ. Amen. We need the bread of God's word to fight the enemy. This is the sword of God's word to fight the enemy. We need the Holy Spirit in our broken vessels. That means we fall at the foot of the cross, brokenhearted, and then the Lord can make our light shine. Some of us have got our lights hidden under a bush. The reason our lights aren't shining, our vessel's never been broken. When the vessel's broken, the light will shine. And then we've got to have the courage to not only carry a trumpet, but we need to know when to blow the trumpet. That means to ask the Lord to amplify the message. Don't be ashamed. We need to lift up our voice like a trumpet and give it a certain sound and let people know that Jesus is coming. And then take a stand. Take a stand. There's so many stories here in Gideon that give us the keys to victory that God wants you to have. Would you like to have that victory, friends? He has given us his armor, his weapons, that we can have victory. Christ is our commander. As we trust in him, he is the commander of the Lord's army. The way he appeared to Joshua there in that vision. He appears in Revelation riding on a horse with a sword. He is the King of kings and the Lord of lords. That's not just something future tense. Jesus is our Gideon now. Amen?

0: He is our commander now, and he says, you do what I do. Follow me, and he will lead us to victory.
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0: Welcome to Pathway to Peace Radio Bible Class. My name is Kerry Rogers, and of course, right across from me is my lovely, beautiful, wonderful, great wife, Elaine Rogers. And yes, yes, yes, we are so excited. Yes, delighted to be on the air with you today to share the Word of God with you. Are you excited, Elaine?
1: Absolutely.
0: Yes, I'm excited. We are continuing our God's Law and Grace series today. Matter of fact, a lot of people believe in the Ten Commandments.
1: They believe
0: it's valid.
1: Mm-hmm.
0: Matter of fact, there's been a poll taken. Out of 85% of those who know the Ten Commandments, only about half of them actually know at least five of the Ten Commandments.
1: So what you're saying is people say they know the commandments, but then when asked, what are the commandments? They don't know all of them.
0: Right, right.
1: They may know five.
0: They may know five, but they don't know all ten.
1: Hmm.
0: And that's what we're going to do today, class. We're going to actually start a study on all ten of the commandments. Today, we're going to go through commandments one and two. So, you know, make sure you stick around for today's broadcast. You're going to be blessed. And the following broadcast, as we go through all ten of God's great commandments. So let's go ahead and continue our God's Law and Grace series. We know that we cannot talk about God's law without talking about God's amazing grace. It is His grace that saves us from sin. Amen. Mm-hmm. And we know that God's law defines sin.
1: Mm-hmm.
0: So God sent His Son, Jesus Christ, to save us from all sin.
1: So as we look at the law, we recognize our need for our Savior.
0: Amen. Amen. Today's title of today's Bible lesson is, Who's Your God? Who's Your God? Before we start our study, we're going to go to our teacher, which is the Holy Spirit, and ask Him for understanding of today's study. Elaine?
1: Dear Heavenly Father, as we study this important topic of who's your God, we ask that your Holy Spirit will give us an understanding so that we will truly know your will for our lives. Bless us, Lord, as we continue this study in your word. In Jesus' name, amen.
0: Amen, amen. Class, I hope you're ready. Let's continue with our God's Law and Grace series, Who's Your God? Now imagine, class, imagine hanging off a cliff 500 feet in the air, holding on to a chain with 10 links, saving you from your apparent death. Can you imagine that? Now imagine if you just broke or snapped apart just one of those 10 links. What would happen?
1: Well, first of all, I wouldn't be on a cliff that's 500 feet. But if I was on a cliff that high with a chain that had 10 links on it, certainly I wouldn't break one of my chains, my links. Because if I did, I would come crashing to the earth and fall to death.
0: Yeah, it would be foolish for you to break one of your links.
1: Yeah.
0: If you're depending on them for saving your life.
1: If that's holding me from apparent death, of course.
0: So you're right, Elaine. You would come crashing down to your death if you foolishly broke a link in a chain that was keeping you from death. Now, the same result will be true if you broke two or three or all 10 of the links in the chain, right?
1: Right, because all 10 links are important.
0: That's right. It does not matter what point in the chain you break. Your fate will be still what?
1: Death.
0: Death. Don't miss it, class. The same is so very, very true about God's law, which is His Ten Commandment law found in Exodus 20, verses 1 through 17. Listen, class, the Ten Commandments are one law with 10 links. Did you get it? If one link in the 10 is broken, death is sure. James 2:10. That's James 2:10 says that for whosoever should keep the whole law and yet offend in one point, he is guilty of what?
1: All.
0: Breaking them all.
1: Mm-hmm.
0: And 1 John 3:4, that is 1 John 3:4, defines sin as breaking or disobeying God's Ten Commandment law. And Romans 6:23 says that the wages of sin is what?
1: Death.
0: Death. All of God's Ten Commandments are still alive and well today, friend. And we need His commandments. Amen.
1: Amen.
0: Now, knowing this, we must take the Ten Commandment law seriously and study it carefully. Amen. So, friends, my radio listening class, my radio Bible class that we study from program to program with, I want you to get your Bibles, your pens, your paper, and study with us today as we continue God's Law and Grace series. Are you ready?
1: Absolutely.
0: Oh, yes. Let's get right into it. Now, if you're driving in your car, I understand you can't get your pen. You can't get your paper. You can't, probably can't even get your Bible. But just listen. Listen. You're going to be blessed. I guarantee it. Now, before we get into today's Bible lesson, let's go ahead and briefly review our previous Bible lesson. Okay. Now, in our last time we met with you, we studied that the foundation of God's Ten Commandment law is what?
1: Love.
0: Love. Mm-hmm. Now, we learned from the Bible that the first four commandments demonstrate our love toward God.
1: Mm-hmm.
0: And the last six commandments demonstrate our love toward others.
1: Mm-hmm. And the Bible clearly revealed to us in John 14:15 that if we truly and sincerely love God, we will express our love toward him by keeping his commandments. And that's not in our own strength, but in the strength of God living within us.
0: Amen. Amen. That's right. Now, we also learned by comparing scripture with scripture last Bible study that God's Ten Commandment law is a perfect reflection of the character of God. Amen.
1: Amen.
0: God is love.
1: Mm-hmm.
0: His law is love.
1: Amen.
0: God is perfect.
1: Mm-hmm.
0: God's law is perfect.
1: That's right.
0: God is unchangeable. God's law is unchangeable. God is holy.
1: Amen.
0: God's law is holy. Amen. Now, I hope that brief review of what we studied last radio Bible class was helpful for you, friend. Now, let's go ahead and get into our Bible study. But remember, class, that God not only wrote his Ten Commandments on two tables of stone with his own finger, which represents the permanence of God's law,
1: mm-hmm.
0: but he promises that if you sincerely accept him in your life, that he will write his Ten Commandment law on your heart and mind, according to Hebrews 8:10.
1: In other words, that with the leading of the Holy Spirit, your conscious mind will be guided by the principles of God's holy Ten Commandment law.
0: Amen.
1: And these principles will guide every action and transaction of your life.
0: Mm.
1: And those who have Christ in their lives and have the law of God written in their minds will obey God rather than others.
0: There it is. Amen. There it is. Today, class, we will begin a thorough examination of God's Ten Commandment law in Exodus 20, verses 1 through 17. Remember, class, from our previous studies that the Ten Commandments, according to 1 John 3:4, defines what?
1: Sin.
0: It defines sin for us. We can't miss that, class. We must go to the mirror of God, that is his Ten Commandments, and examine ourselves thoroughly to see how much sin mm-hmm. we have in our lives. When we see how much sin we have in our lives, we will see how desperately we really need Jesus Christ, who's our cleaning agent, who's our changing agent, amen?
1: Amen.
0: Who can cleanse us from our sins so we can have eternal life, amen?
1: Amen.
0: But before we start our thorough examination of the Ten Commandments, we must first answer this question. Can we truly and faithfully keep or obey God's Ten Commandment law as commanded by God in our own human strength? And I think Eileen just kind of hinted to it earlier. And the Bible's very clear. No, we cannot keep God's law in our own strength. Now, let's look at the reason why you or I cannot truly and faithfully obey God's Ten Commandment law in our own strength or efforts. This is very important, class, so just take some notes here. Go to Romans 8:7. We need to understand our condition as humans here. Go to Romans 8:7. Read that, Eileen.
1: It says, because the carnal mind is enmity or hatred against God, for it's not subject to the law of God, neither indeed can be.
0: I hope you didn't miss that, class. The carnal mind is not subject to the law of God.
1: Mm-hmm.
0: Psalms 51:5. Turn your Bibles there. Psalm 51:5 makes it clear that we all are born in sin and shaped into iniquity because we all were born into a sin-sick world, a corrupt world. In mm-hmm. other words, we are all subject to sin.
1: Mm-hmm.
0: We all have the tendency to sin. We can't help it. It's part of our DNA. It's part of our whole human makeup. Our carnal mind is our natural tendency to do what, Eileen?
1: Sin.
0: To sin. Don't miss that. The carnal mind is our sinful nature.
1: And Carrie, to add to that, in Jeremiah 17, verse 9, it teaches us that our hearts are deceitful above all things and desperately wicked.
0: Desperately wicked. So as sinful beings, we are not naturally, don't miss this class, as sinful beings, we are not naturally inclined to truly keep God's Ten Commandment law. Radio class, is that clear? Do you understand our condition? Without God, do you understand the condition? Now, realizing that we cannot naturally keep or obey God's Ten Commandment law, what promise does God give us that gives us the ability to obey his laws? See, we need to understand this before we get into his laws so you can have the confidence to obey his law. Amen. Go to Ezekiel chapter 36, verses 26 and 27.
1: And this is the promise that God gives to us. A new heart also will I give you, and a new spirit will I put within you. And I will take away the stony heart out of your flesh, and I will give you an heart of flesh.
0: Amen.
1: And I will put my spirit within you, and cause you to walk in my statutes.
0: Amen.
1: And ye shall keep my judgments and do them.
0: And who is this giving it to you?
1: This is a promise from God.
0: From God. God will give it to you.
1: Mm-hmm.
0: The power to keep and obey his statutes, his commandments. Philippians 2:13. Let's look at that. Philippians 2:13. What does God say here?
1: For it is God which worketh in you both to will and to do of his good pleasure.
0: I mean, class, don't you see what God can do when he works in your life?
1: Mm-hmm.
0: He will cause you to walk in his statutes. It is he that is working in you both to do his will and to do his good pleasure.
1: I think it's important to note here that he works in you both to will and to do. So when God does it, we desire to do it.
0: Amen.
1: Our nature is changed. So it's something that we want to do. We will to do it.
0: These promises are beautiful, class. They're beautiful. Amen.
1: Remember, God's law is the transcript of his character, and his law perfectly reflects him. And we must allow Christ to live in us to perfectly reflect his law.
0: Yes, yes. You cannot naturally keep God's law, friend. But if you sincerely invite Jesus Christ into your life, you will freely keep his law.
1: And it would be a joy to keep his law because it's the Spirit of God dwelling within you, enabling you to keep it.
0: Amen, amen. Doesn't that give you confidence now? Don't you have confidence as we go into the Ten Commandments
1: mm-hmm.
0: that we can keep all 10 of God's commandments? Remember what God says, if you love me, you will keep my commandments. So if Christ is truly living in your life, you will not treat his 10 commandment law like a lunch buffet and picking and choosing only the commandments that you like. You would treat his 10 commandments as a whole meal all by itself, obeying all 10 of God's commandments. Amen. Now that we have a clear understanding that we cannot naturally keep God's law and that we must have Christ living within us to do so, let's begin a thorough examination of God's 10 commandments found in Exodus 20, verses 1 through 17. So go ahead and turn your Bibles there. Exodus 20, starting with verse 1. Now, how is God's 10 commandment law introduced? This is very important for us to know. Let's go to Exodus 20, verse 1. Eileen, what does it say?
1: And God spake all these words, saying.
0: So how are the 10 commandments introduced here? We're going to break this down. Not only did God write the 10 commandments with his own finger, but he did what?
1: He spoke them with his own lips.
0: That's very clear here in verse 1. Amen.
1: Mm-hmm.
0: When Exodus 20 verse 1 says, and God spake, the Hebrew word here for God is Elohim. Now, Elohim is a general title for God, which occurs more than 2,500 times in the Bible. Did you know that? The root of this word Elohim implies strength. It implies power.
1: Mm.
0: Now, Elohim is first used for God as our creator in Genesis 1:1. The name Elohim represents the God who has revealed himself by his mighty acts in creation. in that powerful class. And God's creation should give us a sense of awe. His creation should give us a sense of reverence, a sense of utter dependence on Him. Amen.
1: Amen. So in Exodus 20, verse 1, the same God who spoke the world into existence also spoke His law. And we all know that there is power in the Word of God. And that's why Psalms 19:7 says, the law of the Lord is perfect, converting the soul, because there's creative power in the law since God spake them, and that creative power is to create within us a new heart to do His will.
0: Amen. That's sweet. That's sweet. But the introduction or prelude of God's law does not stop in verse 1. You know that, class? It actually continues in verse 2. And let's look at that, Elaine. Go ahead and read verse 2 at Exodus 20.
1: It says, I am the Lord thy God.
0: Oh, we got to stop right there. We got to break this down right here. Okay, class? Remember, class, Elohim is a general title for God. Here in verse 2, God gives us a specific name, the Lord thy God. The Hebrew word here for Lord is Jehovah. So Jehovah is the living God, the source of life, who distinguishes Himself from any other gods. Now, Elaine, go ahead and read the rest of verse 2.
1: Which have brought thee out of the land of Egypt, out of the house of bondage.
0: So here at the end of verse 2, it gives us the reason for God's authority. Mm-hmm. Did you get that? Not only is God Elohim, meaning mighty, powerful, and creator of all things, He is the deliverer.
1: Amen.
0: He is the savior who freed the Israelites from bondage of several hundred years of slavery in Egypt. And God wants to free you, friend. The Lord thy God wants to free us from the bondage of sin through the plan of salvation. Amen.
1: Amen. And He's got the power to do so. So, Carrie, this actually summarizes the reason why we are to worship God.
0: Amen. Amen. He's our creator. He's our savior. He's our redeemer. He's our deliverer. You should worship God, friend, because He has all power to free you and deliver you from despair, hopelessness, and sin.
1: Amen.
0: Today, if you are a slave to sin, allow the living God, not a dead God, but a living God of the Ten Commandments to free you and deliver you from bondage. Amen. Now, since we know why God is to be worshiped from the introduction, we just studied the introduction to the Ten Commandments. After our short break, we will take a closer look at how God is to be worshiped as we begin our study of the first two of God's Ten Commandments. We promise to be right back.
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0: Welcome back, class. In the last half of our study today, we are going to go to the spiritual mirror. And that, of course, is God's Ten Commandments, which define sin for us. So let's go ahead and examine the first two of the Ten Commandments today. We don't have much time, so let's go ahead and jump right into it. What is the first commandment in God's law? Exodus 20, verse 3.
1: It says, thou shalt have no other gods before me.
0: Again, class, it is clear from our examination of the introduction of God's Ten Commandments in Exodus 20, verses 1 and 2, that God is the authority, author, originator, and the true God of the only legal document recorded in the Bible that was written with His own finger. So in the first commandment of God, He clearly states His authority over all His creation.
1: And our very existence is because of Him.
0: Yes, it is.
1: He wants us to recognize Him as the only true God.
0: The only true God, yes.
1: So God's first commandment is telling us to put Him first in all that we do.
0: Amen. So anything, anybody, or any imaginary illusion of a God that takes precedence or priority over God, the Creator, in a person's life, he or she is disobeying God's first commandment. Mm. In the New Testament, Jesus Christ, who came to magnify his law, clarifies the meaning of the first commandment in Matthew 6:24. Flip your Bibles there, class. Matthew 6:24. What does Jesus say here?
1: Jesus says that no man can serve two masters, for either he will hate the one and love the other, or else he will hold to the one and despise the other. Ye cannot serve God and mammon.
0: And mammon here is money or treasure or wealth of anything. Matthew 6:24 makes it clear that we can only have how many masters?
1: One master.
0: One master. There is no between. Either it is God, the Creator, who is first in your life or not. And if God is not first in your life, who is?
1: Satan.
0: There's only two choices there.
1: We cannot be double-minded serving God and Satan.
0: That's right. The Bible in James 1:8 says that a double-minded man is unstable in all.
1: Mm.
0: Not some, but all his ways. So what does Jesus in Matthew 6:33 command us to do?
1: But seek ye first the kingdom of God and his righteousness.
0: There it is, class. To add to that, 1 Corinthians 10:31 says, whether therefore ye eat or drink or whatsoever ye do, do all to the glory of God. So in all things, God must be what?
1: First.
0: Mm-hmm. He must be first, even before your family members, even before your wife, your husband, your children, your mother, your father.
1: So how do you know that you're putting something or somebody before God and breaking this first commandment?
0: How do you know? That's a very good question. Remember, class, we just studied. There's only two choices, God or Satan. But what does Jesus say in Matthew 6:21? Turn your Bibles there, class. That's Matthew 6:21. Read that, Eileen.
1: For where your treasure is, there will your heart be also.
0: And when you think about it, class, your treasure in this text is not just money. It is anything that you admire or revere as being valuable. That can either be time or money or both. Friends, ask yourself some personal questions that are only between you and God. Where do you put God in your life? Is he first in your life? Now, if you wrote down how much time you spend thinking about God, praying to God, serving others, having personal Bible study, and how much money you spend in spreading the gospel of Jesus Christ compared to the many other activities in your life, what would it look like? Does it appear that TV, job, sports, entertainment, family, or even yourself have priority over God? Is that where you spend most of your time and your money? This is serious, class. We all need to answer these questions. Many may emotionally feel that God is first in their lives, but how you spend your time and your money really tells the truth of the matter.
1: Hmm.
0: Where do you spend most of your time and money? Do you know that where you spend the most time and or your money mentally or physically, that is actually your God?
1: So if God is not primary or the number one priority in your life, then you're breaking his first commandment.
0: That's right. If you are guilty of breaking or disobeying God's first commandment, friend, go to Jesus and ask him to cleanse you from your sin. And we've all been there before. Hmm. Go to Jesus. Now that we have a clear understanding of God's first commandment, let's go ahead and examine that next commandment. What is God's second commandment in his law? Exodus 20:4-6.
1: Thou shalt not make unto thee any graven image or any likeness of anything that is in heaven above or that is in the earth beneath or that is in the water under the earth. Thou shalt not bow down thyself to them nor serve them. For I, the Lord thy God, am a jealous God, visiting the iniquity of the fathers upon the children unto the third and fourth generation of them that hate me, and showing mercy unto thousands of them that love me and keep my commandments.
0: Now in the first commandment found in verse 3, we saw that God clearly establishes his authority to be primary or number one in our lives because he is our creator. He's our deliverer. He's our savior. And we want to worship him by not worshiping anything else. Here in God's second commandment, we see that God gives us even more specifics about how we should worship him. God says that we are not to make any graven images or bow down to them. Now, bowing down to an image in the second commandment is an act of worship and reverence to an image or idol.
1: So, Carrie, idolatry is worshiping anything that is made by man or created by God.
0: Absolutely, because anything made by man or created by God is inferior to God. Mm. Only God is superior.
1: Amen.
0: He is supreme and nothing else. The second commandment makes it clear that nothing in earth, around earth, or above earth should be worshipped. That includes all the beautiful things that God created.
1: Mm, so that includes the sun, moon, and stars are not to be worshipped. Even though they may be magnificent in beauty, they should cause us to worship the one who created them.
0: That's right.
1: To take that a step further, Carrie, the Bible also teaches that not even God's powerful and beautiful angels are to be worshipped, because they are created beings as man are created beings. In fact, in Revelation 22:9, it says that after John fell down to worship an angel, the angel said, "See that thou do it not, for I am thy fellow servant. Worship God."
0: Worship God. That's pretty clear. True worship at its core involves us directing our thoughts to a being greater than ourselves, and only God is greater. Only God. We are not to bow down or to worship or reference anything or anybody. Listen, class, even if it's supposed to represent God. We do not need a religious image to worship God and show our awe and reverence before God. Amen. Whenever man worships anything or any person rather than God, that man is violating God's law. He's disobeying God's law. You know, we should not even lift ourselves up or our ideologies or ideas that are contrary to God's word. If we lift it up and bow down to it more than God, that's worship, idol worship. To do so will make yourself or your ideology into a god.
1: Hmm.
0: You'll be worshiping yourself.
1: Or your idea.
0: That's right.
1: And in addition to that, Carrie, we should only use our talents and gifts that God gives us to glorify him and not to glorify ourselves.
0: That's right. That's why he gives it to you, to glorify God.
1: Mm-hmm.
0: Now, even when we trust ourselves instead of God, you know, it's also a violation of the second commandment. Let's go to Jeremiah 17:5-7. Let's look at that. What does it say, Elaine?
1: Thus saith the Lord, cursed be the man that trusteth in man, and maketh flesh his arm, and whose heart departeth from the Lord. And verse 7 says, blessed is the man that trusteth in the Lord, and whose hope the Lord is.
0: Amen. Trust and worship God only.
1: Amen.
0: Don't trust yourself. Trusting yourself is making yourself an idol. God is to be worshipped. Now, when Satan suggested Jesus to fall down and worship him in order to gain the world, we must remember the words of Jesus in Matthew 4:10. What did Jesus say, Elaine?
1: Thou shalt worship the Lord thy God, and him only shalt thou worship.
0: Is that clear, class? Is that clear? You know, class, that image worship or idolatry lowers our concept of God, and thereby lowers our concept of ourselves. Only God is to be worshipped. Amen. Now, in conclusion of today's study, we're out of time. The question must be repeated: where or how do you spend your time and money? This will not only determine your God, who your God is, but it will also determine who you worship. As you look into the law of God, do you see the mud of sin on your face? If you see the mud of sin on your face, friends, you have hope. Confess to God, and the blood of Jesus Christ will clean you up. Amen. I'm sorry, class, we are totally out of time, but I pray that you learn much from today's study. Next program, we will continue to examine God's Ten Commandments. You don't want to miss next Bible study, so make sure you tell your family and friends about this Radio Bible class and about this Ten Commandments study. Until next time, class, the same great and blessed station, may God bless you all.
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6: Now, a look at your midday weather on Lafayette Christian Talk Radio. Partly sunny with thunderstorms today with a high near 91 and lows around 74. Mostly cloudy with thunderstorms tomorrow with a high of 84 and lows around 75. For your Sunday, thunderstorms with a high near 82 and lows around 72. And for Monday, mostly cloudy with showers with a high near 83 and lows around 69. That's your midday weather on Lafayette Christian Talk Radio.
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1: Hello, my name is Tim Rumsey, and this is Pictures of the End. 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This show is also available as a podcast. If you go to our website, you can find the link for that as well there. Well, today's show is the last in a 10-part series titled The Shadow of His Wings. We have been looking at the everlasting gospel as the Bible portrays it through the symbolism of the Old Testament sanctuary services, and especially through the Most Holy Place and the Ark of the Covenant. We're going to take one last look today at an incredible picture the Bible gives us of the return of Jesus Christ, the second coming, through the lens, you might say, of the Most Holy Place and the Ark of the Covenant. And to start with, we're going to go to the book of Hebrews, chapter 9, and we're going to read verses 3, 4, and 5. And in these verses, the author of Hebrews gives us a very detailed description of the items that were in the Most Holy Place that were connected with the Ark of the Covenant. And we're going to see today that this description of the Most Holy Place, as it is given in the book of Hebrews chapter 9, is actually these are all types, these are prophecies of what will happen at the second coming. Now, we're going to read through Hebrews chapter 9, verses 3 through 5, and then we're going to list the items connected with the Most Holy Place that we found there. And these items, as they are given chronologically, again, connect in a very incredible way with the book of Revelation and some other passages in the New Testament that describe the second coming of Jesus Christ. So let's just dive in now. This is Hebrews chapter 9, and I'm beginning in verse number 3. Behind the second veil, the part of the tabernacle which is called the holiest of all, which had the golden censer and the ark of the covenant overlaid on all sides with gold, in which were the golden pot that had the manna, Aaron's rod that budded, and the tablets of the covenant. And above it were the cherubim of glory overshadowing the mercy seat. Of these things we cannot now speak in detail. And we've just read several things here. I'm just going to go back over what we read. These are items connected with the Most Holy Place. There was the golden censer. This is the censer that the high priest would take with him and on the Day of Atonement once a year when he went into the Most Holy Place. And of course, incense is burning from this censer. That's the first item. There is then, of course, the Ark of the Covenant itself. And that's number two. Number three was the bowl of manna, which was for a number of years kept inside the Ark of the Covenant. The manna, of course, was that bread that, the wafers that miraculously fell from heaven for 40 years, sustaining the Israelites in the wilderness. Also in the Most Holy Place was Aaron's budding rod. And again, we'll look at all of these items more closely as we go through our study today. But Aaron's budding rod was a miraculous sign from God that appointed to Aaron as his appointed priest in Israel. The fifth item that we read were the tables of the covenant. This was the Ten Commandments, contained, of course, inside the Ark of the Covenant. And then as Hebrews goes on there in the next few verses, it also describes the cherubim that were the two golden cherubim that were attached. They were made of solid gold attached to the cover of the ark. This was on the mercy seat. And then the last thing that Hebrews mentions in this passage in connection with the Most Holy Place is the high priest. So seven things: the golden censer, the Ark of the Covenant, the bowl of manna, Aaron's budding rod, tables of the covenant, the cherubim, and the high priest. And all seven of these things are actually prophecies and types pointing forward to events that will happen at the second coming of Jesus Christ. And I'll just give you the punchline today. You know, I don't know if you've ever been guilty of this. I have before. When you get a book, how many of you start at the beginning of the book and how many of you go to the last page or the last paragraph? I've been guilty of going to the end of the book to read the punchline to find out how it ends. And we're going to see today that all of these things really reveal to us that at the second coming, when Jesus Christ returns to this earth, he is bringing the true most holy place to this earth. It's wherever he is, isn't it? That Jesus, of course, is our high priest. And so at the second coming, he brings the very presence of God to this earth. And it is our privilege to be ready to stand in his presence, to stand in the true most holy place when Jesus comes back. So let's dive in here. The first thing that the book of Hebrews mentions in connection with the most holy place is the golden censer. And we find a very interesting passage about the golden censer a little bit earlier. Well, it's in Revelation chapter 8 in verses 3 to 5. John is in vision here, and he sees another angel having a golden censer that came and stood at the altar. Now, this is not the altar of burnt offering. This is the altar of incense that stood right in front of that curtain separating the holy place and the most holy place. This angel was given much incense that he should offer it with the prayers of all the saints upon the golden altar, which was before the throne. So here's an angel in vision that is ministering here in front of the golden altar. Revelation goes on, and the smoke of the incense with the prayers of the saints ascended before God from the angel's hand. Then the angel took the censer, filled it with fire from the altar, and threw it to the earth. Here's a beautiful picture given of Christ ministering as high priest in heaven's temple. And here he's pictured as an angel, but it's very clearly Christ, because the Bible says that there is no one else that intercedes between man and God other than Jesus Christ. And he's pictured here in Revelation 8 as an angel that is taking our prayers, the prayers of all the saints, and offering them to the Father. It's a beautiful picture of, it's really a promise that when a person prays in faith, Jesus takes that prayer, he mixes it with his own prayer of great faith, that's the great incense, and he offers it together with his prayer to the Heavenly Father. Maybe you've had days where you feel like your prayer just bounces off the ceiling and comes right back to you, and you wonder, how in the world could God ever be interested in what I have to say to him today? Here's a promise that he is interested, he does care, he does listen, he hears, and he's answering, and it's all because of what Jesus Christ is doing for us as our high priest. Well, at the end of this passage that we just read in Revelation 8, a time comes when the angel takes the censer and he fills it with fire from the altar and he throws it to the earth. And this points to a time in history when the intercession of Jesus ends. And this makes sense. He's been serving as high priest in heaven. When he comes back at the second coming, he comes as a king. And so at some point, there must be a transition here where this work of intercession ceases. And that point of transition must happen sometime before the second coming. Now, Jesus said a number of times when he was here on earth that when he comes back the second time, his reward, he will bring his reward with him. And so the decisions of people have been made at this point, whether they have accepted Christ, whether they have not accepted him, whether they will be part of his kingdom or whether they will not be part of his kingdom. And we find a very interesting passage here in Revelation chapter 11. And this is dealing with the seventh trumpet and events that happen right around the second coming of Jesus. And in Revelation 11, verse 15, we read this: "The seventh angel sounded, and there were loud voices in heaven saying, 'The kingdoms of this world have become the kingdoms of our Lord and of his Christ, and he shall reign forever and ever.'" So here in Revelation chapter 11, connected with the second coming of Jesus, we see that a time comes when the kingdom of Christ is made up, when it has been decided by people whether they will serve Christ or not. And this is pictured as this moment of time when the intercession stops there in front of the golden altar, and Christ makes this transition from his priestly ministry to being king as he comes back at the second coming. Now, the second item that was mentioned in connection holy place was the Ark of the Covenant itself. And of course, this was the major piece of furniture there in the most holy place. And as we continue reading in Revelation 11, just a few verses later, we find here in Revelation 11, verse 19, that John sees the temple of God opened in heaven, and there was seen in his temple the ark of his testament. Now, the ark on earth, of course, was just a model of the true ark, which represents God's throne in heaven's temple. And John here sees now, and notice the flow of events. In Revelation 11, 15, Christ's intercession ceases, his kingdom is made up. Now in Revelation 11, chapter 19, he sees the temple of God opened in heaven, and he sees the Ark of the Testament, the Ark of the Covenant, the true one in heaven. This is the throne of God. And so God's throne appears in heaven, and as this happens, Revelation 11:19 goes on to say there were lightnings and voices and thunderings and an earthquake and great hail. So tremendous events. It's almost as if nature begins convulsing as the throne of God appears in heaven. And that's because the most holy place, the creator of the universe, is approaching his creation, earth. And again, he is bringing the most holy place to earth here at the second coming. Now, number three that was mentioned in Hebrews is the bowl of manna. And again, this was that miraculous bread from heaven that fell every day for 40 years, except on the seventh day Sabbath. And it nourished the people while they spent their time in the wilderness. Well, Jesus was very clear. He said, I am the manna that came down from heaven. The manna represents Jesus Christ. It represents the Word of God, these things that spiritually give us life and health. And let's look a little more closely here. Revelation 11, verse 19, as the temple of God was opened in heaven and there was seen in his temple the ark of his testament, there were lightnings and voices. Here is a word from heaven. And this connects in here with the manna from heaven. John hears voices in the midst of all the thunderings and the earthquake and the great hail. And maybe if you've read this verse, you've wondered, well, what are these voices saying? What does John hear as the throne of God, the temple is open in heaven? John sees the actual throne of God, and then he hears voices. What does he hear? Well, in Revelation 16, verse 17, as the seventh plague is falling and the second coming is about to happen, John records that there's a voice in heaven that says, it is done. And kind of similar to when Jesus was hanging on the cross about to die, he said, it is finished. And this points to the completion of the plan of salvation, the realization of all of God's promises that he will come and redeem his people. And so here, the bowl of manna represents this voice of God from heaven saying, I have finished everything I've said I will do. I have redeemed my people, and now I am coming back to earth to save them. And I am bringing the true most holy place experience to earth, and people will now be standing in my presence, literally. Well, we're almost up against a break here. When we come back, we will look at the rest of the items in the most holy place and see how each one of them points to something that happens at the second coming of Jesus Christ. You're listening to Pictures of the End. We'll be back in a moment.
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Okay, welcome back. We are looking at the items in the most holy place and seeing how Revelation takes those symbols and applies them to the second coming of Jesus Christ. And we have looked at the golden censer, which represented Christ's intercession for humanity. And at some point, that intercession ceases as Christ makes the transition from priest to king. When he comes back at the second coming, he is a king. And as that happens, John sees next the Ark of the Covenant that opens in heaven, and this points as a symbol to the very throne of God. And as Christ's kingdom of people is made up, God's throne, a view of this is open to earth because God is now coming back to bring the people in his kingdom to heaven with him. And the third symbol that we saw here is the bowl of manna, which was that bread that fell from heaven for 40 years, sustained the Israelites in the wilderness. And this represents Jesus Christ. It represents the Word of God. In Revelation 11:19, just right after John sees, or even as he is seeing the temple of heaven opened up in the Ark of the Covenant, the true one in heaven, he also hears voices. That's Revelation 11, verse 19. And what are the voices that John hears? Well, we looked at Revelation chapter 16, verse 17. This is at the end of the seven plagues, just as the second coming is about to happen. There's a voice in heaven that says, "It is done." And this points to this moment in time where God says, "I have completed this plan of salvation. I have redeemed my people. They have been made up into my kingdom. Now I'm coming back to bring them home." And very similar to how Jesus, when he was hanging on the cross, his last words were, "It is finished." And Christ's earthly ministry was completed there on the cross as he died, and he marked that event by saying, "It is finished." And now his heavenly ministry, where he has been serving as high priest, as that finishes and completes, he again says, "It is done." So two important phases of Christ's work and ministry in this work of salvation, his earthly ministry and his heavenly ministry, both marked by voices, by a word that says, "It is finished," or "It is done." Now, the fourth item in the most holy place that was mentioned in Hebrews chapter 9 was Aaron's budding rod. And if you're familiar with the story, Aaron, of course, the brother of Moses, was leading Israel. Moses was, of course, the one that God used to bring them out as the leader of Israel. Aaron was selected as the high priest. And as time went by, there was some resentment and jealousy among the other leaders of Israel, and there was actually a challenge to Moses and Aaron's authority at one point. God resolved that challenge by telling Israel, "Select one person from each tribe and have them bring their walking stick, their staff, lay it up against the sanctuary here, and in the morning, one of them will have budded, and whoever's staff buds is the person I have chosen to be high priest." Well, in the morning, it's Aaron's rod that it's budded. Many lessons from that story, but one lesson is that God has the power to bring life out of death. This was a dead stick of wood, and God is here bringing that dead stick to life again. In the morning, Aaron's rod not only had budded, there were leaves, there were almond blossoms. Miraculous event. So, one lesson we get from Aaron's budding rod is that God has the power to bring life out of death, or the power to resurrect. And right here in Revelation chapter 11 again, we find a reference to the resurrection. In Revelation chapter 11, verse 18, we read this: "The nations were angry, and your wrath has come, and at the time of the dead that they should be judged, and that you should reward your servants, the prophets, and the saints." God has a special reward for his servants. Those that have died faithful to God, faithful to Jesus Christ, choosing to serve him, to remain faithful to him, the reward is resurrection from the dead.
And it's fascinating when we look at the story of Jesus as he is dying on the cross and as he says these words, "It is finished." Matthew chapter 27 records that at the death of Jesus, there were actually some graves of saints, of righteous people that were opened at his death. And when Jesus rose from the dead 3 days later, some of these people actually had a special resurrection. They raised from the dead with him. Matthew chapter 27, I'll read here in verse 50. "Jesus, when he had cried again with a loud voice, yielded up the ghost," that is, he died. "And behold, the veil of the temple was rent in two from the top to the bottom, and the earth did quake, and the rocks were torn apart, and the graves were opened, and many bodies of saints which slept arose." And verse 53 here says, "They came out of the graves after his resurrection and went into the holy city and appeared unto many." So here we have what maybe we could call a special resurrection. Just a few people, we don't know how many, but several people are raised from the dead at this time when Jesus also comes out of the tomb, but their graves are broken open when he says it is finished at the moment he dies. Well, here in Revelation chapter 11, we find another reference here to resurrection, to God's power to bring back to life, and it happens in connection with the word of God that says it is done. This time Jesus is not hanging on a cross.

Let the heavens declare his righteousness, for God himself is judge. Let the heavens declare God's righteousness, for he is judge. Now, what is righteousness? It's a good question. And there are many verses in the Bible that connect righteousness with the law of God. It is the standard, it is the definition of what is right. It defines what is right and wrong. It gives us this clear moral compass in our lives. Psalm 119, verse 142 says this, "Thy righteousness is an everlasting righteousness, and thy law is the truth." Very clear connection between righteousness and the law of God. Another similar verse in Isaiah chapter 42, verse 21, "The Lord is well pleased for his righteousness' sake. He will magnify the law and make it honorable." Now, what does all this mean? The tables of the covenant appear in heaven. We already know that John is looking into heaven's temple. He's looking into the most holy place in heaven. He's actually seeing the Ark of the Covenant in heaven, so it should be no surprise that as God's throne or that Ark of the Covenant appears, John also is seeing in vision that at the second coming, the actual law of God, a copy of the Ten Commandments, the original copy of the Ten Commandments, appears in heaven as well. "But the heavens declare his righteousness, for God himself is judge." And as this happens now in our mind's eye, we are walking further and further into the most holy place. We are right here beside the Ark of the Covenant. We are in God's presence. And all of this points forward to what happens at the second coming. Who finally appears in the heavens? According to the words of Jesus, he will come back. Not by himself. This is not a solo trip he will make at the second coming. He's going to have some company with him. In Matthew chapter 25, verse 31, Jesus says this, "When the Son of Man comes in his glory and all the holy angels with him, then he will sit on the throne of his glory." At the second coming, Jesus does not come back alone. He comes back with all the holy angels that are with him. And the sixth item that was mentioned in the most holy place are the cherubims. And these, of course, were the angels that were hammered out of solid gold. And they point forward to all of these angels that will come back with Jesus at the second coming. We read in Revelation chapter 6, verses 14 to 17, "Then the sky receded as a scroll when it is rolled up, and every mountain and island was moved out of its place. And the kings of the earth, the great men, the rich men, the commanders, the mighty men, every slave and every free man, hid themselves in the caves and in the rocks of the mountains. And they said to the mountains and rocks, 'Fall on us, and hide us from the face of him who sits on the throne and from the wrath of the Lamb. For the great day of his wrath has come, and who is able to stand?'" Who would be afraid of a lamb? The lamb, of course, represents Jesus Christ. Who would be afraid of a lamb? Have you ever been terrified of a lamb before? There's a lot of animals that could make us afraid. Maybe a lion, maybe a bear. A lot of dangerous animals in this world. Lambs are not dangerous animals. Why will people be scared to death of the Lamb and run from the Lamb when he appears at the second coming? When Jesus Christ appears in the sky, why will people run away from him? And there's really only one reason. They won't be ready because they've been too busy. Maybe it's too busy with work, too busy with entertainment, too busy with family or friends, even too busy at church. Yes, it is even possible to be too busy doing good things and neglect a personal relationship with Jesus Christ, the Lamb of God. And people will run away from the Lamb at the second coming because they never got to know him. They never experienced Christ's power to overcome sin in their lives. And now it's too late. In 1 Thessalonians chapter 4, we read this, "For the Lord himself will descend from heaven with a shout, with the voice of an archangel, and with the trumpet of God. And the dead in Christ will rise first. Then we who are alive and remain shall be caught up together with them in the clouds to meet the Lord in the air. And thus we shall always be with the Lord." When Jesus Christ comes back at the second coming, he brings the true most holy place experience with him. And his great invitation and his promise is that every person on earth
has the opportunity

0: opportunity to step into that most holy place, to stand in the presence of God Himself when Jesus comes back, and then to be taken with Jesus to a new home, a better place, a place where there's no crying or sorrow or tears, where pain has passed away. And God's promise is that we can live forever in the true most holy place with Him. But He doesn't force us. He doesn't say, I'm going to drag you to heaven. I'm going to make you do this. That's not who God is. That's how Satan works. That's how the devil works. God says, I'm giving you freedom of choice, and I've done everything. I've emptied heaven itself so that you can have this experience. And my question to you today is there anything more important than that? What would keep you from making that decision and accepting Jesus Christ as your personal Lord and Savior? You've been listening to Pictures of the End. I hope that you've been blessed by the time spent in God's Word. Thank you for joining us. We'll see you next time.
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5: Intelligence, or IQ, is your capacity to learn, retain, and apply knowledge. And this, of course, has a lot to do with your success in life. It's often measured by an intelligence quotient test or an IQ test. However, IQ tests, although they can be comprehensive, sometimes are not accurate. It's kind of the most accurate measure that we have, but testing measures sometimes are not completely accurate, and IQ tests sometimes can be inaccurate as well. But overall, for the vast majority of the population, they're actually a pretty accurate measure of your capacity to learn, retain, and apply knowledge. Now, IQ is related somewhat to academic performance. Why isn't it related completely to academic performance? A lot of people think if you're a 4.0 student, you have to have a high IQ. And a lot of people think if you're failing in school, you have to have a pretty low IQ. Otherwise, that wouldn't be happening. And to some degree, there can be truth to both of those, but it's not across the board true. Why isn't it? Why are there some people who have just average IQs? How many of you have had an IQ test in this audience? We probably half of you have had an IQ test. You actually can go online and get an IQ test. You can get them for free as far as your total score is concerned. It may take you an hour or two to take the IQ test. And then it will measure your IQ in a lot of different areas, vocabulary, logic, etc. And then if you want a breakdown of all of that, then you'll have to pay additional fees to try to get a 30-page report on your IQ. But for those who have an IQ of 100, average is 100, and for every standard deviation, it goes up by 10. So if you're one standard deviation above the mean, your IQ would be 110. If you're two standard deviations above the mean, it would be 120. If you're two standard deviations below the mean, it would be 80. But there are many individuals with IQs of 100 who have very high GPAs. Why is that the case? Diligence, that has something to do with it, yes? Discipline, yes, has a lot to do with it. Discipline has virtually nothing to do with IQ. But discipline has a lot to do with EQ. And emotional intelligence has everything to do with motivation and discipline. IQ does not measure your motivational levels. It doesn't measure your discipline at all. And so this is why you can have someone with an IQ of 100 who can have a GPA of 3.8, 3.9, and be very successful in life. And by the way, if you take an individual with an IQ of 100 and he has an average college GPA of 3.9, and then you take another student with an IQ of 150 and his average GPA is 2.8, by the way, how can that happen? If you have a super intelligent person, why can their GPA be 2.8? Their motivational level is extremely low. They're not disciplined. And they're often up all night doing all sorts of other things that are unrelated to academics. Which student do you think is going to be more successful in life? The one with the higher GPA or the one with the lower GPA that I just described? Actually, the one with the higher GPA is going to be far more successful in life. And so IQ does have a lot to do with GPA, but it's not everything. And that's why, again, I want to refer you to our emotional intelligence presentations we gave last year that have a lot to do with motivation. So it's related. This is why the studies show it's related somewhat to academic performance. College graduates' first job after graduation has been found to be very much related to their IQ. If we do IQ tests in college, we can pretty much predict, I should say pre-college, we can pretty much predict who post-college is going to get the best jobs right after they graduate from college, if you're taking a look at America as a whole. Very much related to that. However, how far they advance in that job, is it related to their IQ? It's not at all related to their IQ. But it's completely related to their EQ. So your first job related to IQ, how far you advance in that job is related to emotional intelligence. And that has to do with your social relations, etc. And there's a lot of people with very high IQs who have been passed over for promotion, even in very mental type jobs like engineering. You know, you can have a very bright engineer, and here there's someone with significantly lower IQ being promoted as the boss of this highly intelligent engineer. And often these people will tell me that the problem is the rest of the world doesn't have a high enough IQ to recognize their IQ, and that's why they're being passed over. But actually, their intelligence is being recognized. It's their emotional intelligence. And if they have lower EQs, they're going to be passed over time and again for leadership type of jobs and promotion. But it is related very much to their first job. There are some other advantages to IQ. This one published in the Journal of Epidemiology, November of 2005. This study, I like these very long-term studies. Because it can really teach us a lot. In fact, I'm very interested now. There's a lot of long-term studies coming out on child-rearing techniques and how successful the children are later on. And so this has to be multi-year studies, and we're going to learn a lot more about that. Researchers found that up to the cutoff point of 163, now is that a low IQ or a high IQ? Yeah, that's an extremely high IQ. You're going to be in the 99 percentile there. Participants' risk of dying during a given period decreased as their IQ increased. So what does IQ affect? It affects longevity. For example, those with a childhood IQ of 150 had a 44% lower risk of death than those with an IQ of 135. So even if you take two intelligent people, and if you have one that's very intelligent, their risk of dying during any period is significantly decreased. Now, why is that the case? Some of the leading causes of death in your age group are unintentional injuries, accidents, homicides, suicides, etc. The higher your IQ, the less likely you are to take those super high risks. That's part of it. It's not all of it, however. IQ does have a role to play in regards to health habits, as you'll find out later on in this study as well. Well, let's take a look on the influences on IQ. Unfortunately, or fortunately, depending on who your parents are, genetics has a significant role to play in regards to IQ. It doesn't have near the role to play in regards to EQ, however, emotional intelligence. Emotional intelligence is much more learned than even general intelligence is. But genetics does have a role to play. Prenatal influences have a role to play. And that has to do with not only the health of your mother during the time that you're being carried, but actually the health of your father at the time of conception. In fact, I think it's important to go over this. You may say, well, why am I going over all of these things? Because, you know, genetics is already determined and prenatal influences are already determined in you. And we're going to be talking about a lot of things that are not determined in you yet and that you can have a significant role to play. But most of you actually are closer to bearing children than you are to your own childhood. And that means that within just 5 years, I can safely say this, within 10 years, the vast majority of you who are single or have no children, either one, are going to have at least one child. And so it's important for you to also plan for your child's intelligence as well. Parenting during the first 2 years of life turns out to be quite crucial. Nutrition, such as breastfeeding, is important. If you are breastfed, your IQ is about 9 to 10 points higher than if you are not breastfed. It has to do with things like omega-3. Love, emotional support, and discipline have a role to play. And then there are environmental influences, such as your education, parenting during the first 12 years of life. But then fortunately, there are multiple additional factors after the age of 12 as well that have a role to play in regards to your IQ. Well, let's also take a look at some of the myths about intelligence. One of the myths is genetics is all that matters. And it seems to be that way in some individuals. You'll see some individuals that just seem to have a bad lifestyle, but yet they're able to ace those tests and to get a 3.8, 3.9. They have some very good genetics there. But genetics is not all that matters. As you will find out, those individuals actually can decrease their IQ by their lifestyle. And thus, they could actually be a lot more successful if they paid attention to other things. Another myth is there's nothing you can do about it after age 18. There are some studies showing that your IQ at age 18 tends to be the same as it is at age 30. And that is for the typical American, that's true. But it isn't true across the board. There are some people who significantly improve their IQ after age 18. And that's why we're having a seminar like this today. Another myth, people that are highly intelligent are generally irritating to be around. I've heard that myth repeatedly, and you know, it can be true in certain circumstances, but there have been studies done on this. And the studies show that low IQ people, average IQ people, and high IQ people don't have any difference in regards to the likelihood of being irritating to be around. So in other words, they're not less irritable, per se, but they're not any more irritable either if you take a large group of individuals. And you'll have some people that have very high IQs who are very enjoyable to be around, and some that are the other way. This is another myth. People that are highly intelligent lack common sense. It is true about some people with high IQ, but studies show that common sense is actually more prevalent in those with high IQ than it is in those with average or low IQ. And so common sense does tend to be directly related to IQ, although there are some exceptions. And another myth is if you can't improve it, why try? And as you'll find out today, we can improve it. Let's first deal with the environmental influences, because as I mentioned earlier, many of you are actually closer to bearing your own children than you are to your own childhood. And I am going to summarize a number of studies in these next three slides by a chapter in the book Ministry of Healing. And in regards to environmental influences, that's one thing the Lord had the opportunity of choosing. He came to this world in some pretty adverse conditions, but he did have the opportunity of choosing the parents for our Lord, and also in choosing the environmental influences. And do you think he chose an environmental influence that was going to enhance IQ or detract from it? It was going to enhance it. Not only would it enhance IQ, it would also enhance EQ as well. It turned out Jesus had probably had developed one of the highest EQs, if not the highest EQ on the entire planet. And these are the influences that will develop both. What were the conditions chosen by the Infinite Father for his son? What type of home? Secluded home in the Galilean hills. So if you have the opportunity of getting into a neighborhood where the houses are right next to each other, just 6 inches apart, or you have the opportunity of living a more secluded and a secluded environment, the best one for your own children is going to be the seclusion. Now, which one is going to require more work on your part? The seclusion part, normally. You usually have more lawn to cut, more flowers to care for, not as many resources around to fix things, etc. Secluded home in the Galilean hills, a household sustained by honest, self-respecting labor, and a life of what? Simplicity. One of the myths out there is the more complex the environment that you're raised in, the greater your IQ. And that is a myth. It actually has been disproven. Those who develop real high IQs tend to come from lives of simplicity. Notice this. Daily conflict with difficulty and hardship. Now, a lot of individuals, in fact, I myself am a physician, and the talk has come up sometimes in the area that I'm working in because I have 4 boys and no girls and the desire to have a daughter, that we should adopt a daughter. And it would be very easy for those choosing the adoption to have their daughter adopted by, quotes, us, because who wouldn't want their daughter raised by a successful physician? Did you know, as far as development of IQ and EQ is concerned, that's probably the wrong occupation to choose if you were to give up your adopted or your own biological daughter? The reason for it is, in order to gain the highest IQ and EQ, you want to have daily conflict with difficulty and hardship. You want to be struggling with how are you going to put food on the table the next week. You want to be struggling with how are you going to accomplish this and that. And it's in those daily struggles with difficulty and hardship that the brain is actually enhanced. Self-sacrifice should be part of the environmental influence. Economy. So many people that are raised by physicians, and you know, the world would actually like their kids to be raised in an environment where they have no stress in regards to finances, where they can choose anything that they want in life, where they don't have any of those trials and tribulations. But studies show repeatedly people who are raised in that environment develop particularly very low EQs. Their emotional intelligence tends to be in the bottom 5th percentile of the nation. Their IQs, if they were raised, you know, biologically, genetically, if they were raised by physician parents, they're probably in the upper, 10 percentile or so. But a high IQ person with a very low EQ is still going to be a very unsuccessful person in life. So you want to have economy. You want to have the where there's going to have to be a budget, where you're going to have to try to actually not partake of things that you may have a desire to, or not have things that you would have a desire to. Patient, gladsome service. What type of service? Patient and gladsome service. Now, these are the this is the environment that the Holy Father chose for his only begotten Son. But he wanted him in an environment where patient, gladsome service was part of what was being modeled. And that was modeled by Joseph and Mary repeatedly. the hour of study at his mother's side. Now, a lot of times people get the idea that Christ was raised by having Mary go over the scrolls with him 8 hours a day. Is that what it says? No. How long? 1 hour. But do you think that was an hour where it was where everyone was totally exhausted and where Jesus was very tempted to go to sleep during that reading time? No. This was an hour that was a high priority hour. This was an hour of alertness. And it was a very important hour, but just an hour at his mother's side with the open scroll of Scripture. That was part of developing IQ. The quiet of dawn or twilight in the green valley. The holy ministries of nature. So if you're going to develop children that have high IQs, you want to have them out in nature and where they can see a lot of nature. And not only just see it, the study of creation and providence, where you're studying creation. You're studying providence. That's why all of you really probably need to download those six part series of one of the seminars here dealing with the creation question. The study of creation is something that can enhance your IQ. The soul's communion with God. So it's not just the study of creation, but actually communing with the infinite. These were the conditions and opportunities of the early life of Jesus. So with the great majority of the best and noblest men of all ages. So if you take a look at the best and most noblest men, at least the majority of them, they had this similarity as far as how they were brought up. Well, let's talk about how we can improve our intelligence, not only in an environmental way when we're raising our own kids, but also in ourselves. Again, summarizing some studies, alcohol is not is actually indirectly related to IQ. And there are studies on that. Alcohol actually suppresses the frontal lobe of the brain first before it affects any other portion of the brain. And a lot of young people don't understand this because when they have just a small amount of alcohol on board and a policeman pulls them over, can they walk a straight line successfully? Yeah. In fact, studies show that if you're skilled out of a baseball park with alcohol on board, successfully do it. So why is it then that you're 10 times as likely to get into an automobile accident? It has to do with your judgment. That's what happened to Princess Di's driver. He was conversing normally, he was walking straight lines, but he attempted to negotiate a turn in a tunnel at a speed that was impossible to negotiate, even under the best of coordinated circumstances. They studied that wreck very thoroughly, and they found out the best race car driver in the world would never have been able to successfully negotiate that turn at that speed. And thus, he lost his life, and others lost their life as well. Once alcohol is on board, and we can, again, we're summarizing a number of studies, but this is probably an important one that I probably should have put up there. Studies show that critical abstract thinking takes 2 weeks to fully recover. Now, as far as driving, you can drive. Does that require critical abstract thinking to successfully drive an automobile? No. It's pretty common. I mean, you know, even people that are low IQ and low EQ can learn how to successfully drive an automobile. And so it's not something that's critical abstract thinking. But it is something that if you are really having to do difficult problem solving, it takes 2 weeks for the effects of alcohol to wear off on the frontal lobe of the brain. And so that's why it's best to completely abstain from alcohol. Nicotine has a more subtle effect on the frontal lobe of the brain and suppresses the frontal lobe of the brain. And then there are things like lead. This is why it's become big news among children, you know, where the Chinese toys were laced with lead because it can have an adverse effect on the brain. And also caffeine can have an adverse effect. Caffeine blocks the adenosine receptors in the frontal lobe of the brain. Adenosine is used extensively in the frontal lobe. It also actually causes the deactivation of an enzyme called acetylcholinesterase that makes too much acetylcholine available. And this is why people feel stimulated under the influence of caffeine. Pavlov studied this out. typists under the influence of caffeine can type a little bit faster.

they make 10 times as many errors. And this is why the NFL coaching, you're seeing this more in the NFL. Caffeine is actually pushed on the linemen, but the quarterbacks are told to completely abstain from it. Why is that the case? Who needs more frontal lobe? The quarterback. And in fact, that's one of the reasons why your frontal lobe also is detracted from when you get head trauma. And the more concussions, the more the frontal lobe goes down. For some of you who are into the NFL, you might have heard of Troy Aikman. I heard of him because I am in just a few miles away from Dallas, Texas. And he was the great quarterback that, you know, took the Dallas Cowboys to a number of championships. And at age 34, the Dallas Cowboys fired him. And he got up 10 mannequins on the 50-yard line there in Texas Stadium, and he took 10 footballs, and he threw it, bullet, and hit each one of them in their numbers. All 10 in a row. Why did he do that? He was trying to demonstrate his pinpoint accuracy as far as passing is concerned. After that, how many teams do you think were interested in him? He didn't get hired. Had the most pinpoint accuracy, but no NFL team would hire him. Why is that? Because he was making the wrong decision once he had that ball. When he had all that information coming in, he had to utilize his frontal lobe. And it was a time limit on being able to utilize his frontal lobe. And he was making wrong decisions. Why is that? His frontal lobe had become not near as keen as it used to be due to the concussions that he had had, the head trauma. Now, he's still a great commentator. He still comments on games. He's paid lots of money to comment, but he has time to be able to think through the process, and he still knows a lot of football. So it's not like he's a mental retard now. But he doesn't have the ability and didn't have the ability to be able to do NFL quarterbacking anymore. And part of that reason that has been elucidated as well is caffeine. Caffeine will actually prevent that calm, rational, healthy thinking that needs to take place there. And this is why quarterbacks are being told to abstain from it in the NFL today. Now, melatonin also has a lot to do with EQ. In fact, it has a lot to do with memory. We're going to be speaking about melatonin in the next hour. But melatonin goes up at night. Now, you would be able to going to bed at midnight instead of 9 o'clock. This is 9 o'clock bedtime. This is a midnight bedtime where it would come up here and there. You would decrease the area under the curve by about 50%. And when you make less melatonin, you have less consolidation going on in your brain as far as memory is concerned. And Brigham Young University did a study on their 40,000 student body. What they found out was there was one lifestyle habit that had more to do with their academic performance than any other. And that was early to bed, early to rise. And the reason for that comes back into the melatonin. In fact, there's an old saying that I grew up with. I'm not sure this saying is repeated to young people today. Have any of you heard it? Early to bed, early to rise. All right. Many of you know it. Healthy, wealthy, and wise can come about. And there's evidence actually for all three, particularly the health and the wise. And if you have those two, then you have the opportunity, greater opportunity for the wealth. There are also studies showing that calcium intake is related to the IQ, average IQ of populations. These are population-based studies. And calcium intake improves your melatonin production at night. This is why we recommend, just like the U.S. government recommends, 1,000 milligrams of calcium a day. And some foods are very good for you, but not very high in calcium. Oatmeal, we recommend it, but only 19 milligrams. Lentils, only 38 milligrams. Quinoa, 102 milligrams. That's a moderate source of calcium. Rutabagas have more. This is a very cheap source of calcium here. Dandelion greens, one cup, 147. Mustard greens, 152. Baked beans, 154. Sesame seeds, 176. One of the advantages of tahini, high in calcium. Blackstrap molasses also has some. Kale is a very good source of calcium, 179.

0: And then your very high sources are in this slide. Turnip greens, 249. Filberts are the highest nut in it, 254. Soybeans are high in it. Figs are high, just 10 figs, 269. Whole milk has 290, amaranth grain 298, skim milk 301, collard greens 357, carob flour 358. And the highest source are lamb's quarters. Now that's not the hind leg of a small sheep. That actually is a green. It actually grows in our garden as a weed. Whenever Erica sees that, she preserves that weed until it's nice and tender. And we eat lamb's quarters, very good source of calcium.
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4: 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And they shall scourge him, and put him to death. And the third day he shall rise again.
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1: Now a look at your afternoon weather on Lafayette Christian Talk Radio. Partly sunny with thunderstorms today with a high near 89 and lows around 74. Mostly cloudy with thunderstorms tomorrow with a high of 84 and lows around 75. For your Sunday, thunderstorms with a high near 82 and lows around 72. And for Monday, mostly cloudy with showers with a high near 83 and lows around 69. That's your afternoon weather on Lafayette Christian Talk Radio.
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6: 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Russia launched new strikes on Kyiv, killing one person, forcing closure of two major bridges over the Dnipro River. I see Moscow escalating infrastructure attacks ahead of winter. Federal agents arresting a Department of Energy electrical engineer accused of trying to provide support to Iran-backed Houthi rebels in Yemen. Prosecutors say he attempted to pass technical information and resources to the group. Officials in Florida County discovered multiple Flock surveillance cameras installed with no known owner and no record of authorization. Residents are alarmed as investigators try to determine who installed them and how the data was being used. Taiwan has taken delivery of its first two F-16V fighter jets, part of a modernization push to strengthen defenses against China. The jets feature advanced radar and weapon systems. I'm Jim Miller. To find out more about Trinity Debt Management, call 800-760-8552.
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8: In October of 1996, the leader of the largest Christian denomination in the world made a surprising public concession to the authority of science over scripture with regard to the question of the origin of life. Pope John Paul II shocked many in his own church and in the Christian world in general by endorsing evolution as, quote, more than a hypothesis and a legitimate part of God's master plan. Close quote. The setting was the Pontifical Academy of the Sciences, and the Pope credited new knowledge with having led him to accept the Darwinian explanation of reality with regard to at least the bodily creation of man. Quoting again, "It is indeed remarkable that this theory has progressively taken root in the minds of researchers following a series of discoveries made in different spheres of knowledge. The convergence in the results of these independent studies, which was neither planned nor sought, constitutes in itself a significant argument in favor of the theory." End of quote. It is a theory that breaks the rules of theory by being treated as proven fact. And it is no exaggeration to say that evolution is the integrating concept of at least the natural sciences. It is virtually impossible to study archaeology, astronomy, biology, chemistry, physics without evolution. And now, if we are to agree with the pontiff, theology belongs on the list as well. The consideration that led to the Pope's assertion in the first place is itself based on a premise that is questionable. John Paul II was trying to do what countless theologians have tried to do for years: find a way to harmonize two worldviews that have been at odds with each other as long as anyone can remember. That secular science and biblical theology can ever be merged into a single coherent philosophy is indeed the $64,000 question, and the focus of our study today and for the next two Sabbaths. This is Faith and Reason, and we're about to take on part one. This part one of the series is a little different. I want to begin by laying the foundation in a brief historical overview, and for that reason, we're not going to go to the Bible right away, but we will as we go along. Let me start with this. 400 years before the birth of Christ, the groundwork was beginning to be laid for a new interpretation of reality based on human reason as the founding principle. It was destined to become the dominant philosophy of the known world, the influence of which carried into the time of Jesus and Paul and continues into our day. Before the formulation of universities for higher learning in Greece, wandering scholars known as sophists traveled from city to city, engaging lecture halls and entering into debates on a variety of topics: rhetoric, politics, grammar, physics, mathematics, and so on. Protagoras and Gorgias were among the most famous and influential. People would flock to hear them whenever they spoke. It was not unknown for an entire city to shut down shops, government, farms, everything, when one of them was known to be coming to town. However discredited in later years, the sophists were responsible for what we know today as basic to rhetoric, the invention of logic, the creation of grammar, the development of dialectic, and the analysis of the various forms of argument at the foundation of Western philosophy. Because of them, prose became a form of literature, and poetry a vehicle for philosophy. It was through their influence that reason became the leading passion of Greece. Their better known successors developed their teachings into systems and established the first school of higher learning in the West: Plato, with his mentor Socrates and his student Aristotle. They are credited with laying the foundations of Western philosophy. Aristotle, most of all, who studied 20 years under Plato, taught Alexander the Great, and wrote on a multitude of subjects, including biology, ethics, logic, metaphysics, music, poetry,
9: politics, theater, zoology. It has been said that Aristotle is at the base of practically half of Western civilization. But as Christians, it is important for us to step back and try to get some perspective on what we have been taught since childhood to be the one superior way of knowing. I want to try and gain that perspective by creating a contrast between Greek wisdom and Hebrew wisdom. The wisdom of the Greeks runs toward the speculative and the theoretical. It is concerned with the intellectual order of things. It occupies itself with questions about the origin of life and the meaning of existence, rather than with more practical concerns like how to live life in a fallen world. It is deliberately complex instead of simple. That is to say, it makes complexity out of simple things. And it is voraciously curious and inquisitive about everything. It is Greek wisdom that promotes knowledge as an end in itself, something possessed with innate virtue. And also, it has a certain mood. Intellectualism brings with it an air of aloofness, an implied sense of superiority. There's a kind of contempt for simple things in intellectualism. Even so, intellectuals that are lacking in knowledge are never lacking in the intellectual mood. In the early days of the Sophists, there was concern for intellectualism's withering effect on the social structure. It is said that the old men mourn the passing of domestic simplicity and fidelity and the arrival of the pursuit of pleasure and wealth unchecked by religious restraint. Here's a quote. "It did not make men modest, as it should, but disposed every man to consider himself the measure of all things. Every clever youth could now feel himself fit to sit in judgment upon the moral code of his people, reject it if he could not understand and approve it, and then be free to rationalize his desire as the virtue of an emancipated soul." It is legitimate, as we try to get perspective, it is legitimate to evaluate a system of knowledge based on its moral framework, or more to the point, based on its relationship to the knowledge of God. Because after all, what good is any system of knowledge if it does not lead to the true God? That was Paul's indictment against Greek wisdom. Take your Bible now, Acts 17. Look with me at 16, 17, 22, 23. "While Paul was waiting for them in Athens, he was greatly distressed to see that the city was full of idols. So he reasoned in the synagogue with the Jews and the God-fearing Greeks, as well as in the marketplace, day by day with those who happened to be there." 22. "Paul then stood up in the meeting of the Areopagus and said, 'Men of Athens, I see that in every way you are very religious. For as I walked around and looked carefully at your objects of worship, I even found an altar with this inscription, to an unknown God. Now, what you worship as something unknown, I am going to proclaim to you.'" Hebrew wisdom is not concerned with speculative questions at all. Hebrew wisdom spends no time debating creation or the existence of God. Its starting point is God. "The fear of the Lord is the beginning of wisdom," Proverbs 9:10. "And the knowledge of the Holy One is understanding." Hebrew wisdom settles in a single sentence not based on scientific analysis, the entire debate concerning the origin of life. In the beginning, God created the heavens and the earth. The question of existence is answered by faith, not by empiricism. Hebrews 11:3. By faith we understand that the universe was formed at God's command, so that what is seen was not made out of what was visible. Greek philosophy states as its founding principle, matter is eternal. Everything begins with matter. It can change forms, but it can never be destroyed. Hebrews 11 says, God was not dependent on pre-existent matter. What was seen was not made out of what was visible. God created out of nothing. Hebrew wisdom does not just come to different conclusions than Greek wisdom. Hebrew wisdom follows a different method altogether. Next Sabbath, I'm going to compare the theological method and the scientific method. In the Hebrew view of reality, the basis of things is not rational. Reason alone cannot answer the questions of life because something unreasonable has come in and infected everything in life, namely sin. So, in the words of Chambers, reason is our guide among facts as they are, but reason cannot account for things being as they are. There are limits to reason. Theology does not attempt to negate rationality or the validity of science and the scientific method. Empiricism has been shown over a great span of time to yield positive results in many areas of endeavor. The advances in medicine and technology alone testify to this fact. But the knowledge of God clearly shows that reality bears a persistent, obscure quality that human analysis cannot penetrate. The power of reason by itself can never discover ultimate truth, because the world, as a created reality, cannot explain itself. It takes the Creator to tell us who we are and what we are. And this God does by revelation, not through empiricism. I want to put the two side by side, empiricism and revelation. And empiricism is about what we discover by rational deduction. Revelation is about what we discover as the gift of God. Empiricism is based on the power of human reason. Revelation finds its basis in the power of personal faith in the omnipotent God. Empiricism is from the bottom up. It begins with man's existential questions. Who am I? How did I get here? What is the meaning of life? But revelation is from the top down. It begins with the encounter with a personal God who can be known and who desires to enter with us into a relationship of love. Ultimate truth comes through revelation, not through scientific method. When Ann Sullivan had taught Helen Keller the names of the many physical objects using sign language, writing in her hand, she then attempted to explain to her the concept of God. But how do you explain God to someone who has been blind and deaf since the age of 19 months? Ms. Sullivan began by tapping out on Helen's hand the symbol for the name of God. And much to her surprise, Helen spelled back, "Thank you, teacher, for telling me God's name, for he has touched my life many times before." Without vision, without hearing from infancy, Helen Keller knew something of God. It is divine self-revelation. It is how ultimate truth is known. We have been blessed with rational minds as the gift of creation. It's an expression of the image of God in us that sets us apart from the animal kingdom. This rationality enables us to understand our world and to subdue it. But the knowledge of God that is unto salvation does not come this way. Sin has darkened the human mind, even the brightest of minds, so that it takes a supernatural act of intervention for us to know Jesus Christ as Lord and Savior, whom to know is life eternal. When Peter was asked by Christ the most important question of his life, the question every person must one day answer, "Who do you say I am?" The Lord explained to Peter that the source of the knowledge of the correct answer did not come from his intellect or his GPA or his test scores. Jesus said, "Flesh and blood has not revealed this to you, but my Father who is in heaven." Matthew 16:17. 1 Corinthians 12 says, "No one can say Jesus is Lord except by the Holy Spirit." Empiricism versus revelation. Think for a moment of the experience of Job and how completely ludicrous was the whole affair. Think for a moment, how is it even possible for a righteous man to lose everything he has in one day? How does such a thing even happen? Think of the absurdity of how it all came about. His oxen are stolen. The same day, his sheep are burned up. The same day, his camels are carried off by marauders. The same day, his children all die in a collapsing house. And the same day, all of his servants are killed except the four who survive to bring him the disastrous news. Were it not so tragic, we would think it were a comedy, and a bad comedy at that. If Job had relied on his rationality, he would have done just what his wife told him to do. He would have killed himself. Her advice actually made rational sense. Curse God and die. If Job had relied on his rational powers, that's what he would have done. That's what reason called for. And the accusation against his integrity by Job's three friends, that was reasonable too. He must have done something to deserve all this. But they were all wrong. Every one of them, they were wrong. There was an element beyond reason that they could not account for. Something human rationality could not see. God was up to something Job could not understand. There were issues at stake greater than Job could see, and he could not be brought in on them, and he never was. Even at the end of his ordeal, when God finally spoke to him, he never explained himself to Job. He never did. But Job was a faith giant. He didn't need intellectual understanding. Job trusted God where he could not explain God. Job was a faith giant. Notice his final analysis, Job 42, 3 and 6. "Surely I spoke of things I did not understand, things too wonderful for me to know. Therefore, I despise myself and repent in dust and ashes." And now we see the superiority of faith over reason. If intellectualism is arrogant, faith is always humble, always teachable, and always ready to repent. faith finds reason enough in God alone.

0: Or do we possess a faith that transcends the limits of reason and embraces the truth of the incomprehensible God, the God we will never completely understand in this life? The God who is greater than we can know with our heads, but not beyond the scope of being known with our hearts. What about us? You and me. There is another order of knowledge, not based on rationalism or the empirical method, that opens the door to eternal truth. It comes to us not by an act of intellect, but by an act of God. Its entryway is repentance and humility before the all-knowing one who condescends to anoint our ignorant heads with wisdom when we come to him in faith. Faith over reason. The door to this saving knowledge is open right now. It's open to whosoever will. But we have to give up the arrogance of our intellectualism, or we'll never pass the test of faith. And the test of faith comes to every believer. Faith must be tested. It's the nature of faith to be tested. And the test of faith cannot be passed by rationality. Only unshakable confidence in God himself will get us through. And beloved, we are in the days of the final test of faith. The greatest test that any believers have ever faced in the history of salvation, it is to come to this generation. So what about us? How is our faith today? Is it firmly and soundly rooted in God alone?
1: 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We hope the episode shared today has been uplifting. For further information about our program and speakers, please contact us at 1-800-617-WORD. That's 1-800-617-9673. Until next time, remember to keep Jesus, the true Word of Life, by your side.
2: It was so hard for me learning to let my guard down. It was like I had this shell. I acted nice and polite, but people didn't know the real me.
3: I think one of the reasons so many people live with chronic loneliness is that they're not willing to die. Jesus said, unless a grain of wheat falls into the ground and dies, it remains alone. But if it dies, it produces much fruit. Of course, he was talking about his own death and resurrection. But in these words, I think we can also learn something about our relationships. If we're constantly trying to protect our pride, we're going to be lonely. When you hold tight to the hard outer shell called self, no one can get close. But the true path to intimacy is humility. That means dying to our own reputation, rights, and ways of doing things. The willingness to humble yourself will transform your relationships with others. With Seeking Him, I'm Nancy DeMoss Wagamuth.
4: Today's Staying Vertical segment comes from the devotional book, Color My World with Love. It was written by Laura A. Canning and is entitled, It's Not All About You. Laura's theme text comes from Romans chapter 8, verse 28, New International Version. And we know that in all things God works for the good of those who love him. Laura writes, I was coming to terms with being left out yet again by my family with things not happening the way I wanted them to. But surely God had blessed me, truly blessed me, beyond my wildest dreams. So why was I so disappointed? Yet I was. I was still feeling hard done by and woe is me. But why? Hadn't God been good to me and performed miracles before my very eyes? Yet God is patient with us and goes on loving and loving, which he did for me that night when I was so disgruntled. In his infinite grace, he gave me the words with which I have entitled this devotional. He shared them in a soft, loving, and not harsh way. It's not all about you. And it isn't. I began to see that the situation troubling me really wasn't all about

0: about me. In those early hours of that morning, I penned these words. When an artist paints a picture or someone creates a tapestry, it is not with a single brush stroke or a single strand of thread. So this situation is simply part of something bigger and much more beautiful. God was doing something amazing to bring about an end result, incorporating my loved ones and friends. Things had not happened as I felt they should have, yet this situation was not all about me. It never had been, nor ever would be. God wants to have my family in the picture too, and how silly I had been. All those feelings of abandonment would pass. I had felt bad about being left out, yet I wasn't being left out at all. Eventually, when I stood back and took a look at the broader picture, I realized I had been included and that I had a vital part to play, as does every thread in a tapestry and every brushstroke in a painting. All things were working together for good. And it's true that God chooses to use me, and He chooses to use you to complete His works of art. So let's not be disheartened or hurt or upset if we are not always where we want to be and doing what we want to do, or having people treat us as we wish they would. For when we see the whole picture, we will shine, give glory to God, and be so pleased that we are part of something bigger than we had ever thought. So today be blessed, knowing you are part of His amazing work, no matter what life brings your way. That concludes Laura A. Canning's devotional entitled, It's Not All About You. And this is Carolyn Sutton for Staying Vertical.
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Now we continue reading from the scriptures at the beginning of Matthew chapter 18. At that time the disciples came to Jesus and said, "Who then is greatest in the kingdom of heaven?" And he called a child to himself and set him before them, and said, "Truly I say to you, unless you are converted and become like children, you will not enter the kingdom of heaven. Whoever then humbles himself as this child, he is the greatest in the kingdom of heaven. And whoever receives one such child in my name receives me. But whoever causes one of these little ones who believe in me to stumble, it would be better for him to have a heavy millstone hung around his neck and to be drowned in the depth of the sea. Woe to the world because of its stumbling blocks, for it is inevitable that stumbling blocks come, but woe to that man through whom the stumbling block comes. If your hand or your foot causes you to stumble, cut it off and throw it from you. It is better for you to enter life crippled or lame than to have two hands or two feet and be cast into the eternal fire. If your eye causes you to stumble, pluck it out and throw it from you. It is better for you to enter life with one eye than to have two eyes and be cast into the fiery hell. See that you do not despise one of these little ones, for I say to you that their angels in heaven continually see the face of my Father who is in heaven. For the Son of Man has come to save that which was lost. What do you think? If any man has 100 sheep, and one of them has gone astray, does he not leave the 99 on the mountains and go and search for the one that is straying? If it turns out that he finds it, truly I say to you, he rejoices over it more than over the 99 which have not gone astray. So it is not the will of your Father who is in heaven that one of these little ones perish.

0: If your brother sins, go and show him his fault in private. If he listens to you, you have won your brother. But if he does not listen to you, take one or two more with you, so that by the mouth of two or three witnesses, every fact may be confirmed. If he refuses to listen to them, tell it to the church. And if he refuses to listen even to the church, let him be to you as a Gentile and a tax collector. Truly I say to you, whatever you bind on earth shall have been bound in heaven, and whatever you loose on earth shall have been loosed in heaven. Again I say to you, that if two of you agree on earth about anything that they may ask, it shall be done for them by my Father who is in heaven. For where two or three have gathered together in my name, I am there in their midst. This is The Word, Bible reading without comment. It's presented because the Word of God says in 1 Timothy 4:13 that we're to give attention to the public reading of Scripture. Lord willing, I'll return next time with more. This is Nicholas Hope.
1: What's the best way to make a point with your kids? Karen Casey, CEO of the National Center for Fathering and Father of Four, suggests an alternative to lecturing on Today's Father.
2: You may have heard me say that I read from the book of Proverbs every morning. Most days, my son Chance joins me. It prompts some interesting discussions. Not long ago, we were in chapter 12, and the very first proverb says, "Whoever loves discipline loves knowledge, but he who hates correction is stupid." Sometimes the Lord makes it plain, doesn't he? You're stupid if you don't listen to knowledge and correction. I talk with Chance about that verse, but it isn't always easy to point a finger at your child when you're holding God's word in your hand. Know what I mean? So instead, I told him a story of when I was a youngster. I told Chance about when I first started driving, with my dad riding next to me. He probably feared for his life, but didn't show it. He just said something like this, "Son, you know if you hit that car in front of you, it's your fault." Whenever we saw an accident where one car had rear-ended another, it just proved his point. Then the next time I was driving, he would say it again, "Son, no matter how many times that driver stops, if you hit him, it's your fault." I hated that at the time. I did not want to hear it. I thought, I know how to drive, but looking back, maybe it made a difference because I never have rear-ended another car. Looking back, I see the wisdom behind many of the things my dad told me. Proverbs chapter 15 has similar statements like, "A fool spurns his father's discipline, but whoever heeds correction shows prudence. Stern discipline awaits him who leaves the path. He who hates correction will die." So let me encourage you, Dad. First, keep speaking truth to your children. Not lecturing, just passing on nuggets of wisdom here and there. That's one way we coach our children as we try to be championship fathers. Even if our kids don't like hearing it, they will remember it later. Sometimes it takes years for it to sink in. And second, include stories from your own childhood and how you learned some hard lessons. Show your children that your growth process was slow and rocky too. I really believe that's how we can gain the authority and the opportunity to speak truth into their lives. This is Carrie Casey for Today's Father.
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3: How healthy is your faith today? I'm going to give us a litmus test on this edition of Daughters of Promise. I hope you can stay with me and take it. I'm Christine Wurtzen. I'm your host. Well, one of the ways that question is answered, how healthy is my faith, is by examining how I view the trials in my life. There are places in me today that need wholeness. Am I discouraged or hopeful in God for a change? There are hurts in my family that seem to be healing too slowly for me. Am I despairing or joyfully anticipating

0: God's intervention through prayer. Now, how are you doing? I'm challenged, to say the least. You know, it's easy to say, yes, I'm a Christian. I believe God and trust Him with my life. But when it comes time to apply that trust specifically in each situation, I can find myself staggering in the mire of unbelief. But here's the thing, my lack of faith is never isolated just to me. As I interact with others, my unbelief can become a pool which ripples out to dampen the faith of those around me. On the flip side, though, every time I choose to extend my faith in the most difficult places, the Word of God is preached. My life becomes a sermon. When others see me hopeful, trusting, confident in whom I believe, that's a powerful witness. It is more effective than 100 church services. So what is the answer for any of you who are hearing this and say, well, that sounds good, Christine, but I'm short on faith. I can't conjure it up. I'm too weak. What do I do? God has already graciously given each of us the answer. He says, faith comes by hearing, hearing by the Word of God. The only remedy to a shortage of faith is immersion in the Word and the breath of God as I meditate on it. For Daughters of Promise, I'm Christine Wurtzen. Hey, thanks for joining me for this important program today.
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2: You've got questions? God has answers, and they're all found in the Bible. Welcome to God's Treasure Chest. I'm Charles Mills. Let's see what's hiding in God's Word today.
3: How do you know you're doing the right thing?
2: There's a text in God's Treasure Chest that used to make me nervous. Listen, there is a way which seemeth right unto a man, but the end thereof are the ways of death. Proverbs 14:12. Excuse me? You mean I can go through life thinking I'm doing the right thing when I'm really not? Solomon, who wrote Proverbs, wasn't exactly Mr. Sinless. He lived his life the way he saw fit, disregarding God most of the time. He firmly believed that he was doing the right thing, but it was his thing, not God's. Later in life, he wrote, I denied myself nothing my eyes desired. I refused my heart no pleasure. Yet when I surveyed all that my hands had done and what I had toiled to achieve, everything was meaningless. Ecclesiastes 2:10 and 11 NIV. Poor King Solomon. He hadn't learned the lesson you can learn right now. Doing the right thing begins by discovering what God considers to be the right thing. That's why he handed down the Ten Commandments and detailed instructions for living a satisfying life. Solomon thought he knew better than God. He didn't. Now you know better than Solomon. If you'd like to learn more about God and his amazing treasure chest, write for your free kids-only Bible course. The address is Treasure Chest, P.O. Box 53055, Los Angeles, California 90053. Discover the many answers waiting for you in God's treasure chest.
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9: Hello. 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

0: Especially for you. It was springtime in Israel, near Passover time. Birds were singing, red and white anemones and little blue irises were blooming in the lovely green grass. The water in Lake Galilee sparkled and danced in the sunshine. Jesus' disciples were just back in Capernaum from their preaching tours, and they had so much to tell Jesus about what they'd said and done. But crowds of people were thronging around them all the time. There were so many people coming and going that Jesus and his disciples didn't even have time to eat. So Jesus said to them, "Let's go off by ourselves to some quiet spot where we'll be alone and you can rest for a while." So they set off in a boat by themselves and headed for a lonely spot on the northeast shore of Lake Galilee. But many people saw them leave. They knew that Jesus was in that boat. Quick as a wink, the crowd began to run. They ran around by land and got to the place ahead of Jesus. And the kids of the kingdom ran with them and were right up front in the crowd. When Jesus stepped out of the boat, here was this huge crowd of people from all the towns round about, all waiting for him. The Bible tells us that Jesus' heart was filled with pity for all these people because they were like sheep without a shepherd. So instead of resting, Jesus began to talk to them. The children listened carefully as Jesus taught the crowd many things by telling stories. The kids of the kingdom wiggled their toes in the cool green grass. There was Benny and his brothers Jonathan and Dan, Hammy and his cousin Debbie, and his friend Joe from Jericho. And there was Rachel, Debbie's friend. Debbie and Hammy had known Jesus for a long time. They used to live in Nazareth. Benny and his brothers Jonathan and Dan had met Jesus at Mr. Levi Matthew's tax collector's party. Joe from Jericho had been with Hammy at Passover in Jerusalem, and he'd met Jesus there. Besides this, Joe knew Jesus' disciples Andrew and John pretty well, because Andrew and John had first of all been John the Baptist's disciples, and Joe and a special friend of his, Alphaeus, also from Jericho, had been around with the preacher John the Baptist at the Jordan Crusade. Joe and Alphaeus had often looked after the preacher's lunch. They were always on the lookout for locusts and wild honeycomb for him. The kids of the kingdom gang thoroughly enjoyed being out with Jesus and the crowd this afternoon, several miles away from Capernaum. While Jesus talked and told stories, time passed very quickly. Everyone was spellbound as they listened. Then Jesus stopped speaking. People looked round. Dear me, the afternoon sun was way down in the western sky. Some of Jesus' disciples stepped up close to him and said, "Master, we're right out in the wilds here, and it's getting very late. Let the people go now. Do send them all away, Master, to the farms and the nearby villages, so that they can buy themselves something to eat." "You give them something to eat," Jesus answered. Did Jesus have a twinkle in his eye? If he did, the disciple didn't see it. The kids of the kingdom were listening. Disciple Philip said to Jesus, "Master, for everyone to have even a little, it would take more than $200 worth of bread." "Go and see what you can find," Jesus said. "Hammy," Joe said excitedly, "that's Alf over there. Sure as anything, it's Alf. He looks upset. He's not seen us yet. Let's go over to..." But just then, Alf spotted Joe and came over to him. Joe introduced his friends. "I've just got here," Alf panted. "They told us when we got to Capernaum, me and my dad, that Jesus was over here, so I came on over. Did I hear that Jesus wanted some food?" "Well, no one here has anything left. If they brought food with them, they've eaten it all during the day," Joe said. "Oh, well, Jesus could have my lunch," Alf said. "I haven't eaten it, and I was looking for Jesus so that I could help him in some way, for a special reason. Is that Jesus over there?" Alf asked Joe, pointing.
1: "Yes, it is, but your little bit of a..."

0: lunch wouldn't be any good to him at all. You might just as well eat it, Elf. You must be hungry travelling all this way. Your lunch wouldn't be enough for Jesus to do anything with. He wants enough food for all these people. Oh, but Jesus could eat it himself. Elf began opening up his lunch. Joe took a look at Elf's lunch. What, barley bread? It's the cheapest, poorest bread there is, said Joe, turning up his nose. I heard Jesus tell someone, see what you can find. I'm going to give my lunch to Andrew. Perhaps Andrew will remember me anyway. Elf went over to Andrew, Jesus' disciple, and offered his lunch. Andrew smiled, thanked Elf warmly, and took the lunch. Then Andrew turned to Jesus. Master, Andrew said, there's a boy here with 5 little barley loaves and 2 small fishes, but what good is that amongst so many people? Immediately, Jesus gave a command to the crowd. Sit down, all of you, on the green grass, in groups, 50s and 100s. Jesus told his disciples to get the people arranged in groups, so all the people sat down in groups of 50 or 100. And there were 5,000 men, beside all the women and the children. Now everyone's eyes were on Jesus. What was he going to do? They all watched. Jesus took the food in his little barley loaves, like our dinner rolls. Then Jesus looked up to heaven and thanked God for it. Then Jesus broke the loaves into many pieces. He did the same with the 2 little fishes, which were about the size of our sardines. And the 12 disciples, who were the waiters at this exciting meal, carried bread and fish to the people seated on the green grass. The waiters came back and back and back to Jesus for more. And there was always more. Elf had come to sit down beside Joe and the other kids of the kingdom. The kids of the kingdom were, for once, quiet, absolutely spellbound. Their eyes grew bigger and bigger until they were like big saucers. Just look at what was happening to Elf's little lunch. Everybody in this huge crowd of people was having a splendid supper from that one little lunch. A waiter, one of Jesus' disciples, brought supper to the kids of the kingdom as they sat there on the green grass. Yes, it was exactly the same barley bread and the same kind of little fish as was in Elf's lunch packet. Joe's nose was not turned up now.
1: Just look at this lovely barley bread and these tasty little fish, he said with his mouth full.
0: Elf, he said, you've done well out of this deal. You've got as much as you had at the beginning.
1: I've done better out of this deal,
0: Elf managed to say with his mouth full. He was excited beyond words.
1: I'm sure I've got more than I had at first. And look at all those people enjoying a good supper from my little lunch.
0: And in a short time, everyone had been served a delicious supper, and they'd all had as much as they could eat. Now, Jesus said to his disciples, the waiters, don't waste anything. Collect up all the scraps from the grass. And the 12 disciples each collected a basket full. A basket was a person's bag or satchel. It was made of woven wicker work and shaped like a narrow-necked pitcher, broadening out as it went down. Each disciple would have his own basket with him. So 12 disciples, 12 baskets full of leftovers. People said, we know that when Messiah comes, he will have a banquet. This is Messiah's banquet. Jesus is Messiah. Let's make him king now. Jesus immediately sent his disciples away to the boat while he dismissed the crowd. Then he went away by himself to a lonely spot. Everyone had to get home that night, and what a lot they had to talk about as they went. When Joe asked him, Elf said, yes, I'd like to come to your next gang meeting. Day after tomorrow, did you say? You will show me where to come, won't you, Joe? No, no, Elf went on. Don't ask me why I wanted to help Jesus. I didn't know Jesus, but I wanted to help him for a special reason. If I tell you now, I'm sure to cry.

0: And I don't want to do that. I'll tell you some other time. Well, Alf, Debbie said, and her eyes were shining with delight. I've been thinking. There were three things that you could have done with your lunch. You could have eaten it yourself. That would have been you fed, one fed. You could have shared it with Joe. That would have been you and him half fed, two half fed. But you gave it to Jesus, and he made your little lunch bigger and bigger and bigger and bigger till there was enough of it for everyone in all that huge crowd of people to have a really good supper. Debbie, Hammy said to his cousin, little cousin Deborah, you should learn to use the right words. What you should say is that Jesus multiplied the lunch to feed a multitude of people. All right, Debbie said as the children parted for the night. Jesus multiplied the loaves and the fishes to feed a multitude of people, and I think that Jesus is absolutely marvelous. There's nothing that Jesus can't do.
1: I see we still have time for just one more short story, Mrs. G. How about it?
2: Billy was captain of the school basketball team, and the team was having a bad run of defeats. The team was discouraged, and Billy was rather ashamed. I know, he said one day to the team. We'll ask Gran to pray for us before our next game. I'll ask her if we can call at her house on Saturday morning. She's sure to say yes, and we'll ask her to pray for us to win on Saturday night. So he asked if he and his friends could visit Gran, and of course she said yes, delighted. She had Coke and cookies ready for Billy and his friends. Gran, Billy said, our basketball team has been losing badly lately. We haven't won a game for ages, and we're all depressed about it. We really came because we wanted you to pray for us to win this evening. Will you say a prayer for us, please, Gran? Certainly, Billy. We'll pray at once. And what do you think Grandma prayed? That Billy and the team would think so much of the honor conferred upon them in being chosen to be in that school team that they would discipline themselves and practice so that their team would bring honor to their school. Billy told his mother later that he hadn't seen things that way before. He began to pray for self-discipline. He set times for practices, and the results looked after themselves. This is just what God promises us in Psalm 50, the last verse. He who orders his conduct aright, to him will I show the salvation of God.
3: 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Until next time.
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4: What does the genetic code tell us about evolution? The answer is next on today's Creation Moment. And now, here's our Creation Moments host, Ian Taylor.
5: If you own a car, you know that it has an engine, doors, and of course, wheels. There are some engineering solutions to transportation problems that are clearly better than others, and no matter who makes the car, they eventually arrive at the same solutions because they work best. The same is true of creation. If you were designing genetic material that did one thing in one type of creature and a similar thing in a completely different type of creature, you would use the same and the best design for both. That would result in similar genetic material in both creatures that was subtly different enough to do its unique job in each creature. As a result of using the best design solution rather than chance, two very different creatures would have similar genetic material, and that's what we are finding as we learn more about genetics. For example, we know that

0: particular gene in a developing mouse embryo influences the development of the back part of its brain. A very similar gene in the fly influences the development of its antenna, which are sensors that are tied into the brain. Another gene that is similar in people, in fish, and flies, influences the unique development of eyes in those creatures. Similarities like these argue against the chance development of the genetic code. The same designer that invented the genetic code also gave us his word, which he also intelligently designed to bring us the knowledge of salvation in Jesus Christ.
1: 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And be sure to join us next time for another Creation Moment, proclaiming evidence of God's truth.
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3: We've been talking these last few days about those youngsters who need a little help in coping with peer pressure and rejection. Those are the boys and girls who are a little different, physically or emotionally, which places them at risk for problems with low self-esteem. Another suggestion for parents is that they teach their kids what I call a no-knock policy. 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Now, you can help your child understand this simple principle. Teach him or her to accept blame and criticism when it's valid, but not to continually talk about embarrassing flaws and failures. If your kids learn to respect themselves, others will tend to be more respectful too. It's called a no-knock policy.
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6: What the research shows about just consistent spankers, where there's all kinds of spanking going on, that this doesn't help the development of the child. Never raise your hand to give them a blow unless you can, with a clear conscience, bow before God and ask His blessing upon the correction you are about to give. These are extreme situations where you've had the conversation, the rebellion is manifesting still. That's when there may be situations where that needs to come in. But use milder measures first.
7: What if the greatest evidence isn't how much you give, but how badly you want to? I'm Rob West. When Paul describes the churches in Macedonia, he tells us something remarkable. These believers were poor and suffering, yet begged for the privilege of giving. Today we'll look at what their example teaches us about a heart transformed by grace. And then it's on to your calls at 800-525-7000. That's 800-525-7000. 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In 2 Corinthians 8, the Apostle Paul is encouraging the church in Corinth to participate in a collection for believers in Jerusalem who are experiencing severe hardship. To inspire them, Paul points to another group of believers, the churches of Macedonia. But he doesn't point to them because they were wealthy. Quite the opposite. Paul writes in 2 Corinthians 8, 1-4, "We want you to know, brothers, about the grace of God that has been given among the churches of Macedonia. For in a severe test of affliction, their abundance of joy and their extreme poverty have overflowed in a wealth of generosity on their part. For they gave according to their means, as I can testify, and beyond their means, of their own accord, begging us earnestly for the favor of taking part in the relief of the saints." These believers were experiencing a severe test of affliction. Paul describes their poverty as extreme, yet somehow abundance of joy and extreme poverty combined to produce a wealth of generosity. And perhaps the most remarkable detail is this: they begged to give. Think about that. Paul wasn't begging them for money. They were begging Paul for the opportunity to give it. They saw generosity as a privilege. That can feel almost foreign to us today. Even in the church, giving can easily become something closer to an obligation, a bill we pay, a percentage we calculate, or even a kind of spiritual tax.

0: The question we might ask ourselves is, how much do I have to give? But the Macedonians seem to be asking an entirely different question. How can we be part of this? They knew their brothers and sisters were suffering, and they didn't want their own hardship to keep them from participating in what God was doing. That's a heart transformed by grace. In fact, notice how Paul begins this passage. He doesn't say, "Let me tell you about the impressive generosity of the Macedonians." He says, "We want you to know about the grace of God that has been given among the churches of Macedonia." Their generosity was evidence of grace at work in them. And verse 5 tells us why. They gave themselves first to the Lord, and then by the will of God to us. That's the key. Before they gave their resources, they had given themselves to God. When we understand that we belong to Christ and that everything we have comes from His hand, generosity begins to look less like losing something and more like participating in something. It becomes a privilege. Now, we should be careful here. Scripture is not telling us that faithful Christians should recklessly give away money they need to meet legitimate responsibilities. Later in the same chapter, Paul provides important balance. In verses 12 through 14, he says that a gift is acceptable according to what one has, not according to what one does not have. And then he explains that the goal is not that others might be relieved while you are hard-pressed, but that there might be equality. At the present time, your plenty will supply what they need, and that in return, their plenty will supply what you need. So Paul's point isn't that we should give irresponsibly. He's showing us something deeper about the posture of a generous heart. Do I primarily see generosity as something being taken from me, or as an opportunity God is placing before me? When I hear about someone in need, is my first instinct to protect what's mine, or to ask whether God has given me something I can share? The Macedonians weren't generous because they had plenty left over. They were generous because grace had changed what they treasured. And ultimately, Paul points beyond Macedonia to Jesus himself. 2 Corinthians 8:9 says, "For you know the grace of our Lord Jesus Christ, that though he was rich, yet for your sake he became poor, so that you, by his poverty, might become rich." That is the heart of Christian generosity. We don't give to earn God's favor. We give because in Christ, we have already received grace beyond measure. And when grace captures the heart, generosity stops being merely something we have to do. It becomes something we get to do. All right, your calls are next at 800-525-7000. 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
0: Did you know the average person walks nearly 2,000 miles a year? 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For the past 25 years, Buckner Shoes for Orphan Souls has provided more than 5 million pairs of shoes to kids in some of the most vulnerable communities in the world. 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I'm Rob West, inviting you to provide shoes and share the love of Christ with children around the world.

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0: Thanks for joining us today on Faith and Finance Live. I'm Rob West. Well, our lines are open. That means it's time for you to call. We're going to take your questions today on anything financial. The number 800-525-7000. 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We'll take those questions at 800-525-7000. We would love to hear from you today. In the news today, a bipartisan bill that would change how Social Security claiming ages are described is headed to President Trump's desk for signature. The Claiming Age Clarity Act would not change when retirees can claim benefits or how benefits are calculated. Instead, it would replace current terminology with language intended to make claiming decisions easier to understand. Under the bill, age 62 would become the minimum benefit age instead of the early eligibility age. Full retirement age, generally 66 to 67, depending on your birth year, would be called the standard benefit age. Age 70 would become the maximum benefit age. You see what they're doing here? Just trying to provide more plain language that describes what each of these age thresholds really are. Claiming at 62, of course, can permanently reduce monthly benefits by up to 30% compared to waiting to full retirement age. Of course, beyond full retirement age, you have the ability to increase benefits by about 8% per year up until age 70. At that point, there is no additional benefits added, so there is no reason to wait to claim beyond age 70. Supporters say the clearer terminology could help retirees better understand those trade-offs. My take, well, just based on the number of questions we get on this, anything to try to simplify and clarify what each of these are and how it works would be certainly a good thing. There is a lot of confusion around this topic, so we'll certainly keep an eye on that one. All right, we're going to head to the phones here and begin taking your calls. Again, that number to call to get in on the conversation, 800-525-7000. Any financial question today, we would love to hear from you. Let's begin today in Wisconsin. Jacob, go ahead.
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0: 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In terms of how you might take another offering or product to get out of debt. Typically, we hear about debt consolidation, where you take out a new loan, pay off the existing loans, and try to get it into one payment, hopefully at a lower interest rate. Not my favorite option. You know, typically, when that interest rate comes down, you might feel like you can take the pressure off. You have to get another loan. It keeps those credit cards open, which means they can be charged back up. Just not my preferred way to go. A debt settlement is even worse. It's where you stop paying to the creditor. They have you instead pay to a savings account to try to build up a nest egg, and

0: 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And then you make one monthly payment to Christian Credit Counselors. They pass it on. Now, the cards would be closed while you're in the program, but it does allow you to get, you know, that paid off on average about 80% faster. So, Jacob, is that helpful?
1: That's very helpful. Thank you very much.
0: Yeah, you're welcome. FaithFi.com/CCC. Let's go to Northwest Indiana. Steve, go ahead.
2: Nice talking to you, Rob. I enjoy your show.
0: Thank you.
2: I am turning 67 at the end of the month, and I was born in 1959, so I could collect full retirement or standard retirement now. And I was asking, do you see any negative, is there any reason I wouldn't want to start collecting it now? And I am still working.
0: Yeah. The reason would be just this guaranteed 8% increase. Now, you might say, well, I'm no longer collecting if I'm delaying it, and that's true. And the way the math works is if you take it at 67 and get your full retirement age benefit, you start collecting right away. If you wait till 70, you're going to get a check about 25% higher for the rest of your life. It's going to take you on average about 12 years to be paid back for everything you gave up between 67 and 70. And so you obviously have to live that long. But, you know, if you do, then from that point forward, you know, you're enjoying this, you know, pretty significantly higher payment for the rest of your life, which offsets longevity risk, which is the idea that you would outlive your money, and you get the cost of living increases on that higher amount. So whatever that annual cost of living increase is, it would be based on that amount that's about 25% higher than what you would have received. The reason I think it potentially works in your case is, you know, you're in a situation where you don't need the money. And so getting this guaranteed 8% a year, you know, can work in your favor. You know, folks who go ahead and take it generally either need the money now, or they, you know, are in poor health or don't have longevity in their family and think, you know, and I'd rather just go ahead and start collecting now. And that's certainly an option, not a bad option. I just think it's worth considering delaying getting that higher check.
2: Okay, so when you say 8% a year, would that mean every month I get 1/12 of that 8% a year increase?
0: That's right.
2: So, okay. So the other thing is, if I did take my full retirement or standard retirement, I could bank that entire amount of money and throw it in, you know, an investment.
0: You could. There's just no guarantee that you're going to get 8%. I mean, there is no investment that offers a guaranteed 8% a year increase. And I realize, you know, you could put it to work and get all the years of compounding following it. But at the end of the day, it's just a pretty attractive offering because they're going to guarantee that 8% increase per year, which you're not going to get in the market. And that's for the rest of your life, which, you know, is something not to, you know, it's not insignificant, I guess I would say.
2: Great answer, and thank you very much.
0: All right, thanks, Steve. Call anytime. We're going to take a quick break. When we come back, more of your questions in the final segment today, Jerry Boyer stops by. We'll get Jerry's take on the market. This is Faith and Finance Live. I'm Rob West. We'll be right back.
3: You're listening to The Christian Working Woman, and I'm Mary Lohman. I've been challenging you this week to become intentional about praying at all times about everything, just talking to God all day long. He's with you at all times, so why not take advantage of that and talk to Him at all

times. One of the difficulties we have with praying at all times is that our lives are full of distractions, and in the last few decades, that has become an increasingly real issue. In addition to praying with our eyes wide open throughout our entire day, busy or not, we do need times when we put the distractions aside and turn them off while we communicate with God. It's not uncommon for me to work on my computer at home. It's there. All my work is there, so I am often found sitting in my home with a computer in my lap, working or surfing the internet or texting or something. When my husband was alive, he would begin a conversation with me, which I would catch maybe halfway through because I was distracted by my computer. And he often said, "Can you just put that away for a minute so I can talk to you?" I wonder how often God thinks the same about me. "Mary, can you just put those distractions aside long enough to give me your full attention and talk to me and listen to me?" Honestly, I think we have to be even more proactive in guarding and keeping our prayer time with God than in former days, because there are so many gadgets all around us, making noise, interrupting our thoughts, demanding our attention. A few years ago, our pastor challenged us to turn off all electronics for 3 days. Unless our work demanded it, we were asked to turn off televisions, radios, computers, smartphones, the things that demand so much of our attention in a normal day. Let me tell you, it was not easy to do at first. The silence was deafening, but all of us that took part in this agreed that we came to love the quietness, and it actually reduced our stress to turn sound off. And of course, it gave us more opportunities to communicate with the Lord, to recognize His presence, and keep the conversation going with Him. So praying at all times is learning to pray in the midst of our busy lives, in crowded places and public arenas. As Paul wrote to the Ephesians, it's learning to pray in the Spirit on all occasions with all kinds of prayers and requests. With this in mind, be alert and always keep on praying for all the Lord's people. I just want to invite you to join us for our Tuesday night Bible study, 7 p.m. Central Time on Zoom. You can register at ChristianWorkingWoman.org. Thank you for joining me this week. I hope you were encouraged and inspired in your faith, and we'll tune in next week for more from the Christian Working Woman.

0: Thanks for joining us today on Faith and Finance Live. I'm Rob West. We're taking your questions today on anything financial. You can call right now, 800-525-7000. Again, that number, 800-525-7000. Our team is standing by. We'd love to get your question on the air today. Let's go down to Miami. Victoria, how can I help?
1: Good afternoon. God bless you and all your listeners and your ministry.
0: Thank you.
1: The previous person answered all the questions similar that I had, but the only thing that I actually adding to that is if I want to go ahead and retire, because that right now I don't need the money, I have it through my FRS employment that I did 35 years as a law enforcement. If I want to wait 70, when do I apply for the Social Security, before or after, and how many months either before or after my 70th birthday?
0: Got it. Yes. So your full retirement age would be 67, and every year you wait, you're going to get that 8% additional. And if you want to wait until age 70 to start Social Security, you can apply up to 4 months before the month you want your benefits to begin. So, you know, let's say, well, what month were you born?
1: May.
0: Okay, in May. So if you were born May 1964, you turn 70 May 2034, you want Social Security to begin in May 2034, you would apply as early as, you know, January of that year, and then your first payment would arrive in June, because Social Security pays benefits the month after they're due. So I would start the application process 3 to 4 months before your 70th birthday. And, you know, you don't want to wait past age 70, because that delayed retirement credit stops at your 70th birthday.

0: For licensing information, visit nmlsconsumeraccess.org.
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4: 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So our attitude, I feel like we need to go back to what is Christ calling us and our attitude to be. And so I try to pause and really take a deep breath and think, you know, when I'm approaching my home, when I'm approaching how I'm mothering, I want my attitude to be tied to Christ. 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And I kind of start right there.
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2: So thankful to have you with us today on Faith and Finance Live. You know, if you think about money, it really comes down to the fact that it's both dangerous and an opportunity. So on one hand, we need to be on our guard. There's plenty in God's Word, not that should cause us to fear money or think that it's bad. It's not. But we need to also recognize that we have the tendency, as we have idols in our life, to make money an idol. It's just a reality. I mean, look at the parable of the sower. It was the deceitfulness of riches that choked out the seed from bearing fruit, God's word from bearing a 30, 60, 100-fold return. And yet we see so many examples where money is an incredible opportunity to be stewarded for God's glory, for it to be a blessing, for our enjoyment, for the benefit of others, for human flourishing, and for loving our neighbor. The key is it a tool or is it a treasure in our life? And we want to each day help you see God as your ultimate treasure, see money as a tool, recognize your role as a steward, and then apply those wise principles that we see in God's Word. Let's do that now. We're going to head to Birmingham. Ken, how can I help you?
6: Quick investment question for you.
2: Sure.
6: If you had, say, as much as $1,000 and you were looking for somewhere to invest it into some stock, I've been looking at these stocks that have what they call a DRIP, a D-R-I-P, or dividend reinvestment plan, so that you can get the power of compounding working for you. And I was thinking, if you don't mind me throwing out a name, how about, for instance, Verizon? I think they're currently paying about a 6% dividend. You think that might, and I don't think Verizon's going anywhere anytime soon. Would that be a relatively safe investment, you think?
2: Yeah, a couple of thoughts on that. The DRIP, the dividend reinvestment plan, is not really a special type of stock. It's really just a way

0: of handling the dividends from a stock or a fund you already own. So if you own a dividend paying investment and it pays $50 in dividends, you can either take the $50 in cash or turn on the DRIP, which automatically uses that $50 to purchase additional shares, often fractional shares. And then the next time the dividends are paid, you earn dividends on those additional shares too, which is where that compounding effect comes in. But back to your original question, how would I use $1,000? What stock might I buy? I wouldn't be able to weigh in on any individual companies, Ken, but here's what I would say. I probably wouldn't think in terms of putting $1,000 into one company. I'd take that $1,000 and probably put it into a much broader investment. You could do a broad market index type of investment, something that, you know, captures the total market, or you could put it into a certain sector, or maybe large cap stocks like the S&P 500. There's even some index type investments that are screened for Christian values. So you start with the S&P 500, you kick out those companies that are in industries that are misaligned with your values. But the idea is that it should track very closely to the S&P 500. Or again, you could go even broader with something like the total U.S. stock market. The benefit there is it's going to give you exposure to hundreds or even thousands of companies, and that's a way to take a relatively small amount of money and not take unnecessary risk, because the principle of Ecclesiastes 11:2 is that we don't put all of our eggs in one basket. If Verizon has a bad quarter, or anybody does, or that particular sector of the economy is out of favor, or, you know, any number of other things could cause you to have far more volatility than you would want, rather than you just capturing the broad moves of the market and just being a long-term investor. So I think bottom line is, I really like the idea, whatever you own, of reinvesting those dividends for compound growth. But if I just had $1,000, I would want far more diversification than I could get with buying one individual stock.
1: Okay, all right. I'll look for maybe an S&P index fund then, correct?
0: You could do that, or you could use something like a robo-advisor like the Fidelity Go or the Schwab Intelligent Portfolios, where essentially you'd answer a series of questions based on your risk tolerance, your age, your time horizon, all of those things. And then it would put you either into a conservative, a moderate, an aggressive portfolio. And then they would use indexes to build the portfolio. But you'd have, you know, exposure to maybe a little bit international, a little bit of small cap, a little bit of large cap. So, you know, it would automatically determine how to invest it in a model portfolio that's consistent with your goals and objectives. But it would, you know, you'd have more than just one index, let's say. So I think either of those could be great. Fidelity Go, Schwab Intelligent Portfolios. They're very low cost, about 0.25%. And there's no transaction cost. So if you had $1,000 and then the next month you wanted to add 100 to it, or the month after that you want to put in another 100, it would automatically reinvest it, and it wouldn't generate a lot of costs along the way.
1: Okay, well, I have just opened a little small Schwab account, so I look for Schwab. What, Intelligent Investor?
0: Intelligent Portfolios is the brand name for the Schwab Robo. Yes, sir.
1: Yeah, okay. Very good. Well, thank you so much.
0: Yes, sir. Thank you for calling, Ken. Call anytime. Let's go to Ohio. Hi, Ed. How can I help?
2: I have a question. I'm 63. I've been working with the same company for almost 40 years, and I want to retire in the next 2 years. I want to downsize, me and my wife, and I have roughly about $60,000 left on my mortgage, and I have about $220,000 in equity. I want to know if it would be smart to move, take some of that money now and help purchase the other property, or I'm just looking for some advice.
0: Yeah, it's a great question. So tell me where you're going to go from here in terms of what you want to purchase next.
2: We just want to build a small cabin, just the two of us now, and that's pretty much it. We're going to stay in Ohio. We're not going anywhere else.
0: Got it. Yeah, very small good. Home. So I think the fact that you want to sell that current home and build a small cabin, you know, makes the this planning question a little clearer. You know, I wouldn't suggest pulling the equity out simply because you're about to sell. You know, selling that will naturally convert that equity into cash. So if you sell it for 260 and you owe 60, you know, that's 200,000 of gross equity before selling expenses. The mortgage gets paid at closing, and then you receive the net proceeds. The bigger question, I think, is how are you going to pay for the cabin and then handle the timing between selling and building? Have you thought through that piece of it?
2: Well, yes, I kind of, a little bit I have. What we're wanting to do is have everything bought and paid for prior to me walking out and retiring.
0: Okay. And what about the timing on the sale of the current home while that's going on?
2: I don't have any plan on that right now. I'm not even putting it up for sale yet. I was going to wait, and it's, you know, kind of another question. I was going to put some new windows in it, but I'm not sure if it's something that makes sense to do since I'm going to be getting rid of it.
0: Yeah. Yeah. Good question. Yeah, so I think those are the things you really need to drill down on and determine how you're going to pay for that that construction. So you own the land under it, is that right?
2: I will own it, yeah. So I was going to use some of my money that I have in my TESPI account.
0: Okay, got it. Yeah, so I think, you know, in terms of those windows, unless they're damaged or leaking or visibly deteriorated, you know, you wouldn't want to replace those right prior to the sale. You wouldn't get enough out. In terms of, you know, your options on the house, your main options are to sell first and then temporarily rent or live somewhere else while building, or build first and sell afterward. The key is, do you have the available cash, or can you support the temporary financing at the end of the day? Stay on the line. We'll talk a bit more off the air. We'll be right back.
3: Not everyone loves mathematics. If you've been blessed to have a good teacher, and if you were a good student, that's a real step in the right direction. But there are some people who study algebra and their eyes just glaze over. Some people just love polynomials and exponentials and calculus, but others, no way in the world. And then when you push on to abstract algebra and vector analysis, stochastic processes and number theory, that's like a whole new universe for many people. Few find it easy, and most people find advanced mathematics incomprehensible. What's truly unfortunate is that many people find Bible prophecy the same. King Nebuchadnezzar, the king of Babylon, had an incredible dream. He saw an image made of various metals with a head of gold and a chest and arms of silver, a midsection of bronze and legs of iron, feet made of iron and clay. And when Daniel interpreted the dream, he said this in Daniel 2, 37 and 38. You, O king, are a king of kings, for the God of heaven has given you a kingdom, power, strength, and glory. And wherever the children of men dwell, or the beasts of the field and the birds of the heaven, He has given them into your hand and has made you ruler over them all. You are this head of gold. A mysterious dream, but a straightforward answer. Simple, really. Head of gold, king? That's you. It's you and your kingdom, Babylon. Chest and arms of silver, the next kingdom, which history shows is Medo-Persia. Then Greece, actually named later in the book of Daniel, and then Rome. The Bible explains all that. When you look at prophecy, don't be in a hurry to find a fanciful, sensational, way-out interpretation. The answers are usually pretty straightforward. The Bible is a book that makes good sense when you let it interpret itself. I'm John Bradshaw for It Is Written. Let's live today by every word.
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0: Thanks for joining us today on Faith and Finance Live. All right, Jerry, another round of economic data. Today's economic data, well, a soft jobs report. That's another way of saying we just didn't add the number of jobs anywhere close to what we were hoping or a robust and expanding economy would expect. And yet the market's up today. I guess we shouldn't be surprised.
6: No, we shouldn't be surprised because we understand how things work in the upside down economy when the largest investor in the world is the United States Fed, our own central bank. And what that means is that we no longer in an environment like that look at the health of the economy and say, if the economy is healthy, that's good for the stock market.
0: Yeah.
6: Because what's really the driver of short-term stock movements is what will the biggest investor do? And because we have a philosophy of economics that I don't think is right, but the philosophy of economics is, well, if the labor market is soft, if the economy is not growing fast enough, then we need to print more dollars, yeah, pump more money into the system, stimulate us. And when the central bank does that, it puts the money through the markets. When it's pumping that liquidity into the economy, it doesn't put it in my bank account or your bank account. It doesn't, you know, it doesn't put it like as a gift certificate at your Walmart or Costco. What it does is it pumps it through the market system. So when people hear about the Fed chairman, they sometimes you'll see the FOMC, right? Yeah. All right. So the M is markets, they have this open market committee where they decide how much money to create, and then when they create the money, it gets pumped through the markets. And so markets go up when they think the Fed is going to be pumping money and putting into them, printing money and putting it in there. And that's what happened. Why do they think that the Fed's going to do that? Because the Fed has been told that when unemployment is too high, the job is to stimulate us to cause inflation. I know it sounds crazy, but that is the system, to cause inflation. So if we think inflation is coming, we'll spend money now. And if we spend money now, allegedly, that's going to get the economy going again and business will hire. So you punish savers with inflation so that they become spenders, so that you go to the store and you buy and then the store will hire more people to serve you. Now, that's not how the economy actually works, but markets are smart enough to know that that's how our leaders think the economy works. So when you get bad jobs data, you typically get a good day or a week in the stock market and the bond market.
0: Yeah, which is, in fact, upside down. It's not the way it should work. And yet, as you and I talked earlier today, you know, you can violate biblical principles and get away with it for a while, right?
6: Yes, but not forever, right?
0: Right.
6: So you and I have talked about the Blackboard videos that I did years and years ago, and they're part of becoming a Kingdom Advisor, part of your training. And I showed there that when the central bank artificially tries to debase the currency to cause growth, it pushes interest rates down. Well, the problem is that when that inflation comes along, people don't want interest rates low. They want them high, because if I'm lending money to you and you pay me back, I've used this analogy before. I lend you 100, you give me back 105, but the inflation rate was 5%. You didn't really pay me interest. Not really. The 5 was compensating me for lost value and the purchasing power. So then I'm going to say, well, I expect 5% interest. So Rob, you need to give me back 10. So now that's a 10% interest rate.
0: Right.
6: That extra 5 is called an inflation premium. And so when the central bank is pumping money into the system, it drives down those interest rates, but then the market comes along and says, wait a minute, inflation is here. And it drives interest rates back up. And then the central bank says, oh, wow, we've got inflation. That's a problem. And then what they do is they pull money out of the system, which drives interest rates up even higher. And so when you push them down really low, like we did after basically, you know, for like 10 years down to like lowest in American history. That causes bubbles, that causes inflation, and then the interest rate comes up really high, and that's the bust. So that's a boom and bust cycle. You don't get the boom and bust cycle under the regular boom and bust cycle under a biblical economy. Maybe if a crop is bad or something like that, but yeah. You know, that boom and bust cycle is when we have a central bank that's trying to manage the whole market and the entire economy. And here's the thing people don't realize. It's like, well, can we have the boom and not the bust? No, you can't have the boom and not the bust. The boom makes the bust inevitable. Eventually, interest rates have to come back to normal. And at that point, you get some kind, something like a recession or a depression or whatever. And I think we're in significant danger here, given how high valuations are, given how completely dependent markets are on specifically AI companies, given the fact that interest rates were very low for a long time and now they're coming back up, I think we could see a bear market and perhaps a recession, especially given the fact that we've had oil prices now up. And actually, I'm surprised we haven't had a recession yet, given how high oil prices are. I think the thing that saved us from that is the AI boom isn't super dependent on oil.
0: Yeah.
6: It's dependent on electricity, but that's mostly coal and natural gas, not mostly oil. So I think that's what's kept us out of recession, but I'm not sure that it can continue to do that.
0: Yeah. Interesting, Jerry. I mean, the reality is, though, the stock earnings, the company corporate earnings have held up pretty well, despite everything you just described, right?
6: They have, absolutely. But it's pretty narrow. So where are earnings really holding up? Not so much in retail, somewhat in finance. What's really been doing very well in terms of earnings, and it's a little bit more revenues, would be the whole AI complex. So the AI hyperscalers, the chip producers, the memory chip producers, and the energy companies, which are benefiting from that. Plus, the energy companies are benefiting from higher energy prices from the Iran war that I think has gone on a whole lot longer than people expected. So when you take out some of those sectors in terms of earnings, you don't quite have the earnings growth that you'd want. Now, you should count them, right? You count the whole economy. But when you have a situation where almost all the market returns are being driven by just one or two sectors, there's a certain vulnerability, especially if one of those sectors, in this case AI, I think has some bubble characteristics.
0: Jerry, what about, you know, we've been hearing a lot about the 10-year Treasury lately, 10-year at 5.25. What is the significance of that?
6: Well, that's higher than it's been in some time. And so we've gotten some headlines about this is, you know, the highest in 10 years or whatever, except for a few months ago. But I would say that's a pretty normal interest rate. I mean, you know, interest rates historically for 10-year are around there. So I'd be concerned if they went up more, which is reasonably likely. If the Fed tightens money and we still have inflation, so they're supposed to, and if they do, then that might raise interest rates again. Now, one of the things that helps us is almost all the central banks are doing it at the same time. So if we were raising our interest rate, then money would, you know, would flow around and, you know, it would affect the dollar in unexpected ways. But we have rising interest rates across the world. So I think at that level, that is not recession forcing level of interest rates. But if the central bank raises much more, then I think we have a significant problem. And that problem is not just in the private economy. That problem is who's the big, I told you who the biggest investor in the world is, right? It's our own central bank. Right. Who's the biggest borrower in the world? Well, our own federal government. And when interest rates are high, then the federal government, when it has to pay, you know, sort of subprime mortgage rates of interest rate is not there yet, then that makes the debt crisis worse. So I think, Rob, you know, we've been violating this principle for a long time, the principle of sound money and of, you know, frugality, et cetera. I think basically the dollar can maybe handle one more recession before we're kind of in the trouble that we had, that we saw in Europe with the European debt crisis in basically like 2010 through about 2014 and 15. Now people say, oh, no, that's terrible. Well, they didn't starve in Europe, but it was pretty bad, right? It's inflationary. It causes problems. It really hinders the economy. And I think that we have kind of, we're almost done playing out our biblical inheritance of following sound economic principles. And I think pretty much unless we change our behavior and get back to biblical principles. I think probably the last time we can go through a recession and not trigger some kind of debt crisis for us.
0: Yeah, yeah, that's helpful, Jerry. Speaking of biblical principles, you know, we talk often in this segment about the day job that you have on corporate engagement, which is really investors talking with and influencing companies that they own rather than selling the stock. So what have you been talking with companies about lately?
6: Well, we've been talking to them about a lot. We just had a conversation today. I won't go public with it yet because we haven't got announcements, but it's one of those hyperscalers, big company in the AI complex. And there was some reason to believe that they might be paying for puberty blockers, that is for hormone treatments for the children of employees. And we'd received a report that they were. We talked to them and they said, well, we're not. And we said, great. Thank you for telling us that verbally. Now, can you say it in writing? And that's something that happens a lot. We tell somebody something and say, we're not doing that. And we say, great, put it in writing. And if they won't put it in writing, then maybe we doubt what they told us on the phone call. Now, there was a very productive conversation, and we think that they're not doing it, and we think that they're going to be willing to say publicly they're not doing it. But they discriminate against, they don't have any Christian ERGs or any faith-based employee resource groups, so we asked them about that. We also asked them whether they discriminate against churches in their charitable match programs, and they're going to check into that. And if we get the good answers, we're going to applaud them and thank them for doing that. And one of the points I made with them is, you know, I'm in Western Pennsylvania. I'm in the Pittsburgh area. You know, your product is being used. You want to build data centers here. Let me tell you that in flyover country, you are on thin ice in terms of getting approval for the products that you sell. And if the people where I live in flyover country think that you are on the wrong side of a culture war, you are going to have make it even more difficult for you to ply your trade and sell your goods. So get back to neutral and focus on delivering your product.
0: Yeah, that's exactly right. And that's their responsibility to shareholders. And it's good to hear that they're listening, Jerry. Well done. Hey, thanks for your time today.
6: Thank you. God bless.
0: All right. That's Jerry Boyer, a resident economist, joins us each Friday in this segment. That's going to do it for us today. Let me say thanks to my team today. These amazing folks that make this possible on a daily basis. Today, Taylor, Tahira, Josh, Dan, and everybody here at FaithFi. 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We'll talk to you next week. Bye-bye.
7: From the Christian News Radio Network, I'm Jim Miller. Investigators in the UAE have taken custody of the Fly Dubai co-pilot who allegedly stabbed the captain mid-flight between Dubai and Tel Aviv. Pilot says he opened the cockpit door while being attacked to prevent the aircraft from crashing. Israel claims passengers helped foil a deliberate attempt to down the plane. But his jobs report has come up short of expectations. News Nation's Alicia Nieves is on Wall Street with a look at the latest numbers from the Bureau of Labor Statistics.
8: We were expecting about 90,000 jobs to be added for the month of September. We only got 29,000 jobs added. That's a stark contrast from well over 130,000 jobs for the month of August. We also saw that unemployment rate tick up just slightly to 4.2% when the expectation was around 4.1%. We saw some job gains in healthcare, construction, 17 and 11,000 for those two, manufacturing, about 9,000. We did see a loss in the financial services sector.
7: Wages also slowed, increasing the gap between pay and the rate of inflation of our consumers. Also, the revised unemployment rate for July and August is 60,000 lower than previously reported. More news ahead, but right now, here's a word from our sponsor.
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7: New York's Governor Kathy Hochul's appointed the state attorney general as special prosecutor in the alleged gang rape at a Cornell University fraternity. Newly unsealed documents detail witness accounts and investigative gaps, prompting criticism of local authorities. The case has triggered national debate over campus safety. The midterm election's just over a month away, and Republicans are ramping up campaign efforts across the country. News Nation Washington correspondent Gabriello Caracciolo reports for the first time the president says he's worried how some of the party's candidates will perform.
11: The battle for control over Congress is in full swing. And up until now, President Trump had brushed off various polls and projections showing Democrats in the lead. Today, the president is traveling to Alabama for a rally. He also has plans to make stops in Ohio and Nebraska over the next couple of days.
7: A recent Emerson College poll shows Democrats up 11 points over Republicans on a generic congressional ballot. Major League Baseball playoffs resume this weekend. Saturday matchup, Chicago at Cleveland, Atlanta at Los Angeles, New York at Tampa Bay, and San Diego at Milwaukee. From Christian News Radio Network, I'm Jim Miller. To hear this and other reports on demand, visit ChristianNewsRadio.org.
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14: Now a look at your afternoon weather on Lafayette Christian Talk Radio. Partly sunny with thunderstorms today with a high near 89 and lows around 74. Mostly cloudy with thunderstorms tomorrow with a high of 84 and lows around 75. For your Sunday, thunderstorms with a high near 82 and lows around 72. And for Monday, mostly cloudy with showers with a high near 83 and lows around 69. That's your afternoon weather on Lafayette Christian Talk Radio.
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18: Welcome to Focus on Prophecy, the radio voice of the Carter Report. 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Stay tuned for Focus on Prophecy. 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
19: Hi there, friend, and a very strong and a very warm cordial welcome to you today. Thanks for joining us. We're going to talk today about some of the ancient stories. For instance, death in the Red Sea. Then I'm going to tell you the story of the power and the glory. And also, Memphis, the doom city of sacred bulls. That's in our program today with the Carter Report and Focus on Prophecy. Now, during the last couple of programs we've had on the air with you, my dear friends, we've been talking about some of the amazing stories about the bearded queen. We've answered the question, why did Pharaoh disfigure her face? We've talked about Moses, the great warrior king who wrote the first five books of the Bible. We've talked about Tutmosis III, and we're going to talk more about Tutmosis III today. Now, those of you who read the Bible know in the story of Exodus that the story is told how the Pharaoh confronted Moses, or rather I should say Moses confronted the Pharaoh. And Moses, who was born in the land of Egypt, who had become a mighty prince, was told by God to go down to the land of Egypt and say to the Pharaoh, "Let my people go." because the children of Israel had been slaves there for hundreds of years. And God raised up this man Moses, born and bred, to become a Pharaoh himself, and sent him down there to the land of Egypt, sent him back because he'd been in exile for 40 years, up there in Midian, up towards Mount Sinai. He sent him back into the land of Egypt and said, "Go and say to Pharaoh, let my people go." And Moses went down and saw the Pharaoh, and he said, "The God of heaven has appeared to me, and he says, let my people go." And the Pharaoh says, "I don't know the God of heaven. I'm not going to do anything you tell me to do. These are my people. These are my slaves, and I'm not going to let these people go." Now, we have a fair idea who that Pharaoh was. He was the great Pharaoh, I believe, Thutmose III, who came to the throne in 1482 B.C., after, I believe, he killed his foster mother, Queen Hatshepsut. And then he went around all of Egypt and defaced her inscriptions, because it appears that she was planning to put Moses, her adopted son, instead of Thutmose, her illegitimate son. Illegitimate because of her husband's nefarious activities. She was planning to put Moses instead of Thutmose on the throne of the pharaohs. It's a very, very interesting story. In Hebrews chapter 11, verse 24, that's in the New Testament, you read there of the son of Pharaoh's daughter. And of course there, it's talking about Moses. And as everybody knows, at least as you know, my friend, now, because you've been listening to these programs, Moses is an Egyptian name, and it means born of. Of course, Moses wrote the first five books of the Bible. The Bible was born in the land of the pyramids, the land of the pharaohs. It is not an unsophisticated book, but it is the product of the greatest genius of the age. Now, recent research carried out by Professor Bill Shea of Andrews University indicates that the Israelites left Egypt in 1450 B.C. That's very interesting. And you can work that date out if you know anything about biblical chronology by turning to 1 Kings chapter 6 and verse 1. And I'm going to read that text out of the Bible. It says, "In the 480th year after the Israelites had come out of Egypt, in the fourth year of Solomon's reign over Israel, in the month of Ziv, the second month, he began to build the temple of the Lord." Now, Dr. Shea has shown quite conclusively that the fourth year of Solomon's reign was 970 B.C., the year of King David's death. And if you add 480 years to that, it brings you through to 1450 B.C., the year when Moses, the great liberator, led the Israelites out of the land of Egypt. Now you say, so what? How does this help a person to believe in God? Now, friend, I work on a different premise to lots and lots of people. I do not believe in blind faith. I don't believe too much in pie in the sky and the sweet by and by. I don't believe a great deal in pious religious platitudes, but I am interested in facts. I'm interested in truth. After all is said and done, wasn't it Jesus who said, "You will know the truth, and the truth will make you free"? Now, friend, I am very interested in the truth. Aren't you interested in the truth? Aren't you interested in the facts? Every person, my friend, with half a brain is interested in truth and interested in the facts. Now, the Bible tells us that the children of Israel escaped their Egyptian bondage. They broke away from slavery in 1450 B.C. And it would have been in the spring of that year, because that's the time of the Passover, and the children of Israel left at the time of the Passover. Now listen to this, because this is quite, quite amazing. Listen to this. The Bible indicates that Pharaoh, with his army, was drowned in the Red Sea, pursuing the escaping Hebrew slaves. It is now possible, using precise dating techniques, that is, the Sothic Circle and the New Moon dates for Thutmose III and his son, Amenhotep II, to determine the exact time when Thutmose III died. Are you ready for this? Here it is. That date is March 17, 1450 B.C., the exact time when the Israelites left the land of Egypt. Now, will you just take a little pause? Think this through. The Bible talks about the children of Israel coming out of the land of Egypt. The Bible talks about the bearded queen, doesn't call her the bearded queen, but talks about the daughter of Pharaoh. We believe today with some evidence that that was Queen Hatshepsut who became the Pharaoh, the greatest woman in the history of Egypt. And then she was followed by a guy, not a very nice guy, Thutmose III. And he was the person who said to Moses, I'm not going to obey God. I'm not going to let these people go. It wasn't very long ago, friend, when I went into the Great Cairo Museum and I was taken into the mummy room. Oh, boy, what an experience. I saw there Ramesses the Great. I saw Sekhenen Re. I saw Amos. And then, my friend, I saw Thutmose III. And if what I'm telling you today is true, if my interpretation of the chronologies is correct, then, my friend, the man I was looking at in the glass case in the Cairo Museum with the words, the name Thutmose III, who died in 1450 B.C., he is the man who was mentioned in the Bible. He's the very person. You know, I meet lots of skeptics, and I've met them by the millions in Russia, where I've spoken to 2.5 million atheists and communists and seen tens of thousands, hundreds of thousands of them become believers in God. When I talk to skeptics, they say to me, the Bible is just a pack of lies. You can't believe it. It's full of holes. It's full of fairy stories. My friend, we're not talking today fairy stories. We're talking real flesh and blood characters. We're talking about Thutmose III, the Pharaoh of the Exodus. He was a real person, as real as you, as real as me. We're talking about Moses, a real person, a mighty conqueror, a mighty soldier, a mighty liberator, a great philosopher, a great historian, the man who wrote the first five books of the Bible, also a mighty prophet, a man of God. And when I looked into the face of Thutmose III right there in the Cairo Museum in the Royal Mummy Room, the words came into my mind, the Bible is right. You can believe in the Bible. The Bible is not a story of myths. It's not just fictitious garbage. It is the truth. I believe, my friend, with all my heart, it is the Word of God. Now, let me just go back a little bit, because I know I gave you a heap of stuff there, and I know it's pretty solid, but listen to me, friend. Listen very carefully. We can work out today, we can calculate the year when the children of Israel left the land of Egypt and went through the Red Sea. We can work that out by going to 1 Kings chapter 6 and verse 1. It says, it was 480 years after the Israelites had come out of Egypt, in the fourth year of Solomon's reign over Israel, in the month of Ziv, in the second month, that the temple of the Lord was built. And we know when that happened, my friend. We can work it out. We can work out the date, 970 B.C., which was the date of King David's death. And if we add 480 years onto that, it brings us through, my friend, to the year 1450 B.C. Now, the Bible says that the children of Israel went out at the time of the Passover. And the Passover is the time of spring, around March. And now we know by going to the Egyptian chronologies and using all the space-age technology and getting it together, we know that Thutmose III died March 17, 1450 B.C., the exact time when the Israelites left Egypt. Now, to me, that's quite amazing. It's amazing because it tells me that the Bible is absolutely accurate. It is true. It is an accurate historical record of the mighty acts of God in history. And when the Russian KGB general said to me, give me the facts, I said to him, here are the facts. Here are the facts. Why, you and the rest of your people can have an intelligent faith in the living God. Listen, my friend, listen to me carefully, my radio friend. The Bible tells the story of Joseph. We know that story was true. It tells the story of the oppression of the children of Israel. We know that is true too, because we can see right up there on the walls of the temples and the tombs, the Semites being oppressed by the Egyptian overlords. We know it is true. It talks about Moses. We know that he was a person. It talks about the little princess who went down to the River Nile and who picked him up and made him the son of Pharaoh's daughter. We know it is true. Then it talks about the evil king, the great oppressor, the person who said, I'm not going to let the children of Israel go. We know him. I've seen him. I've looked at him. His name, Thutmose III. The Bible says that the children of Israel came out of the land of Egypt, and they came out, listen to this, at the Passover time, probably March, probably in 1450 B.C., and we now know by looking at the Egyptian chronologies, we now know that Thutmose III died March 17, 1450 B.C., the exact time when the Israelites left Egypt. You know what I say? I say, wow. Listen to this message. I'll be back with more tales from the dead man.
20: 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John Carter is an Australian pastor, teacher, scholar, and evangelist. His work has led him to proclaim the great historic truths of the Bible all around the world, most recently in the ex-Soviet Union, where millions have crowded auditoriums to hear him. A Russian general recently said to him, "We don't want fables, just give us the facts." And John Carter's presentations are designed to do just that. Now, back to today's message.
19: Welcome back, my radio friend. Let's take up where we left off just a few moments ago when I was talking about the exodus of the children of Israel as a race of slaves out of the land of Egypt. Now, let me pick up from there. March is the time of the Jewish Passover, around March, as you know. It was at that special time that the Israelites followed Moses out of Egypt. Now, the fact that Thutmose III died at that exact time is remarkable confirmation of the historical accuracy of the Bible story. As I recently gazed in wonder at the face of Thutmose III, peaceful in death, my mind went back to that great moment in history when Moses the Israelite had confronted Thutmose the Egyptian with the demand, "Let my people go." I thought of the scenes that followed that fateful conversation, the plagues that devastated the land, the death of Pharaoh's firstborn son, the celebration of the first Passover, the triumphant departure of the Hebrew tribe, and finally the death of this mighty Pharaoh in the raging waters of the Red Sea. I found myself saying, "The writings of the ancient prophets are right. The book we call the Bible is true." Wow, friend, it is true. I tell you, I believe it. You know, I get goosebumps every time I go into the Cairo Museum. I love going there to look at Tutankhamun, look at the death mask, and all the glory and all the splendor and all the wonder. But in a very special sense, I just love going into the royal mummy room. Now, it's not easy to get in there. It's very hard to get in there. Not allowed to take any pictures, but I've got some. I had special permission. But when you go into that royal mummy room, friend, you're looking into the faces of the men who made the earth tremble. When I went in there just very, very recently, I saw Ramesses the Great. Now, he's the guy who had, I think, 96 sons and 206 daughters. That's why they call him Ramesses the Great. He left his monuments up and down the Nile. He's an amazing person because we read in the inscriptions how he fought the Hittites. I've looked at the inscriptions. I've seen it there written in the inscriptions in the hieroglyphics how Ramesses fought the Hittites. You can see him actually fighting the Hittites. You can see that up there, my friend, at Karnak. And when you come over to the Ramesseum on the western side of the Nile at Karnak, you can also see Ramesses there engaged in a bloody battle with these Hittites. Now, that's interesting. The Hittites. You know why? Because once upon a time, skeptics said that when the Bible spoke about the Hittites, it was just talking a lot of hot air. They said there were no such people on the face of the earth. We now know today, because of archaeology, that the Hittites were a tremendous race. And we know that the Bible was right. The Bible was right. And the skeptics were wrong. Absolutely dead wrong. It's an amazing, wonderful story. That's why I have so much confidence in the Bible. I want to say to every person listening today, I want to say to you, my radio friend, the Bible is based upon fact. It is based upon truth. Jesus Christ, the founder of Christianity, was interested in truth, not religious hype. Now, there's a lot of religious hype today, but Jesus, my friend, was not an ordinary person. Jesus was not a religious person as we understand religion. Jesus said, you'll know the truth, and the truth will make you free. A lot of people have the idea that faith is separate from truth. Faith is separate from fact. I don't believe that. If faith is separate to truth and fact, there's something wrong with our faith. Jesus said, you'll know the truth, and the truth will make you free. I want to stand on the truth, don't you? Wouldn't you like to know the truth? Because the truth is the most important thing in the world. So I went into this mummy room. There was Ramesses, the famous Ramesses the Great who fought the Hittites. There was Sekhmet Ray, the man who led the people of Egypt against the hated Hyksos, the man who died fighting the hated Hyksos. He was the Pharaoh. The Bible says there arose a Pharaoh who knew not Joseph. Most likely, that was Sekhmet Ray. Then he was followed by his son Khamos, and he completed the liberation of the Egyptian people over the hated Semite tribe who called themselves the Hyksos. So there I was, in the Cairo Museum, in the Royal Mummy Room, having the time of my life. Then, my friend, I looked into the face of Thutmose III. Oh, I got goosebumps, because that was the greatest pharaoh that Egypt has ever seen. I believe greater than Ramesses. That's saying something. He was the pharaoh who stood against Moses when Moses said to him, let my people go, the Lord. I'm not going to let these people go. But, my friend, those people escaped because God had said it was going to happen. And it happened. We now know from archaeology. We now know from the Egyptian sources of chronology in March 1450 B.C. That's how I see it, my friend. I see it because I believe that these conclusions are in harmony with the facts. I have no doubt about it. Let me talk about the power and the glory. Most people want power, and the rest want the glory. And a lot of people want power and glory. Although a political nobody, some $100 million worth of gold was lavished on the tomb of Tutankhamun, or Tutankhamun, however you wish to say it. Did you get that? $100 million worth of gold was lavished on the tomb of Tutankhamun. Man alive. The great gilded shrines, the massive coffins, the gleaming death mask, the elaborate furnishings, the exquisite jewelry, all bespeak a past age of fantastic wealth. I just love going there, friend, and looking at it. I think of the words of Hebrews when it talks about the wealth of Egypt and says that Moses turned his back on the wealth of Egypt. He could have had it all, my friend, but he's got something better today because he's home in heaven, the Bible says. So when I looked at all of this wealth, I thought of the futility eventually of earthly things. Little wonder Bible writers speak of the treasures of Egypt. You can read about this in Hebrews chapter 11, verse 26. And this tomb, Tut's tomb, is the only one to have survived the unfortunate riflings of tomb robbers in bygone days. They knew a good thing when they saw it, and they saw the gold, and they said, hey, we don't care about the pharaohs. Let me have some of the action. One can only imagine what wealth must have gone into the tombs of the great pharaohs, because King Tut was a political nobody, and nobody, nobody, nobody, but he had in his tomb $100 million worth of gold. Think what went into the tomb of Ramesses the Great. God only can tell us about it. Because, my friend, we don't know, but we do know it must have been colossal. The ability of the ancient Egyptians to get things done just staggers the mind. One cannot visit Karnak with its mighty 70-foot pillars, each 12 feet thick, or explore the secret recesses of the Serapeum with its mighty 56-ton coffins without coming away dazed and amazed. The land of Egypt had it all, the glory and the power, and you can read about it in your Bible. Now, let me tell you about some divine predictions. Are you ready for this? Here is the Focus on Prophecy. That's why our program is called Focus on Prophecy, because we believe in the Bible prophecies. Many enlightened people today are coming to recognize that the prophecies of the Bible are amazingly accurate. Hebrew prophets were inspired to write predictions concerning cities, nations, and civilizations. We are now in a position to judge whether those ancient prophecies were true or false. As we continue to explore, and I've done heaps of exploring, with teams of archaeologists, the crumbling remains of those great cultures, it seems evident. It seems evident, my friend, that the prophets were more accurate than many of us dream possible. Now, let me give you just one example. One or two. Let me take you to the Bible and show you some of the prophecies that were made about ancient Egypt. While Egypt was a mighty world power, let me say it again, while Egypt was a mighty world power, tremendous power, the Jewish prophet Ezekiel wrote, "There shall be no more a prince of the land of Egypt." You can read that in Ezekiel 30, verse 13. There shall be no more a prince of the land of Egypt. You can read that in Ezekiel 30,

0: Arabs. It's just amazing. But the prophecy, my friend, was dead accurate. It came to pass. That's why I believe the Bible. Then there was the prophet Jeremiah, who predicted the destruction of Memphis. Memphis, the doomed city of sacred bulls. Memphis, for hundreds of years, was the capital of the world's most powerful nation, Egypt. It stretched for 25 miles and included temples, tombs, pyramids, sphinxes, and residential dwellings. It was also the center of bull worship. The Apis bull was worshipped as a living incarnation of Ptah, god of life and fertility. The beast was housed in royal living quarters and surrounded by furnishings fit for a king. Upon death, the sacred creature was embalmed and buried with all the pomp and splendor that accompanied the death of Pharaoh himself. Wow! The dead bulls were placed in massive coffins, big granite coffins, that weighed up to 70 tons. Amazing. And then the prophet said, I will destroy the idols and put an end to the images in Memphis. No longer will there be a prince in Egypt, and I will spread fear throughout the land. Ezekiel 30, verse 13. And then Jeremiah 46 says, pack your belongings for exile, you who live in Egypt, for Memphis will be laid waste and lie in ruins without inhabitant. Lie in ruins without inhabitant. My friend, every word of the prophecy came to pass. Every word. I have visited Memphis. I've taken a camera. I've taken a television crew. But bless your heart, I found nothing to take pictures of because there's nothing left. Memphis is waste and void without inhabitant. Even the images so frequent elsewhere in Egypt, because Egypt is full of images. But even the images, so frequent elsewhere in Egypt, have vanished. The words of the prophecy have been literally fulfilled. I'm here to tell you, radio friend, this truth. I have seen the evidence. I've seen it with my eyes. I'm convinced that the Bible is true. And if the Bible is true, there's hope. Because there is, my friend, a God who loves you.
1: 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May your life be filled with purpose and meaning, joy and happiness. 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
3: Hi, I'm Todd Nettleton, and this is the Voice of the Martyrs Radio. Persecution against churches in China is relentless. In southwestern China, 70 law enforcement officers raided a conference room where the Early Rain Covenant Church gathered for communion. Officers detained church members, including children, for hours and forced them to sign a government contract limiting their freedom to worship. Two church elders were arrested and served a two-week detention. The church's pastor, Wang Yi, is currently serving a 9-year prison sentence. Frontline workers request prayer for the families and children affected by this police raid, and especially for the families of church leaders. Praise God for Pastor Wang Yi's courage to stand strong in faith.
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5: 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I'll return in a moment with the amazing facts about the true church today.

Hello, this is Joe Cruz on the Amazing Facts broadcast, facts which affect you. I'm sure it comes as no news to anyone today when I say that the religious world is full of confusion. It seems there's so many voices beckoning for the floor, so many causes seeking our allegiance. One church says, we have the truth. Another church says, no, we do. It reminds me of the story of a little girl who was invited to go to church with a neighbor, and she replied by saying,

0: saying, "I'm sorry, I can't go to church with you. You see, we belong to a different abomination." Now, while we can smile, friends, we're discussing an issue that's a very significant one in the Christian world. While we have one book as our guide, one Lord as our God, there are some 300 different denominations. It's not God's plan that the Christian church should be so fragmented and splintered. As a matter of fact, we discover just exactly what God's plan is for His church in Ephesians. And He gave some apostles and some prophets and some evangelists and some pastors and teachers for the perfecting of the saints, for the work of the ministry, for the edifying of the body of Christ, till we all come in the unity of the faith and of the knowledge of the Son of God unto a perfect man. That we henceforth be no more children, tossed to and fro and carried about with every wind of doctrine by the sleight of men and cunning craftiness, whereby they lie in wait to deceive. Ephesians 4:11-14. Now, God's plan is that we come into the unity of the faith and that we not be blown about by every wind of doctrine. But, friend, God's purpose is that His people be unified in the truth, not simply united in some great super church, but rather joined together in the truth of Scripture. Now, this is the dilemma that faces us. As we walk down the street and knock on the church doors of this city or any other city and ask some questions, we get surprisingly different answers. And the layman says, "Well, if the clergy can't understand these passages of Scripture and come to a knowledge of God's will and truth, how can the layman ever come to understand?" And that is a very valid question. As we go down the street and ask one church, "What do you believe about baptism?" Why, we could get any one of a dozen different answers. The Bible says, however, in the chapter we just read, that there's one Lord, one faith, one baptism. Ephesians 4:5. We ask one church, "What do you believe about the Ten Commandment law of God?" And that church says, "We believe that it's ever binding on all Christians." But we go down the street a little further and ask another group, and they say, "Well, that's been done away with and nailed to the cross. We're no longer under that law. We're under grace now." We ask another church, "What do you believe about the second coming of Jesus?" And one will say, "Well, we believe Jesus is going to come and bring an end to this reign of sin, and we'll see Him with our eyes." But another church says, "We believe Christ is going to come at the end of a long period, 1,000 years of peace and happiness." And then another church says, "We believe Christ has come already quite a few years ago. He's already been here." Well, we ask one church, "What do you believe happens when a man dies?" And the first church tells me, "Well, we believe when a man dies, he goes immediately to the grave, and there he waits the call of the life giver." But we talk to the folks from another church, however, and they tell us, "We believe that when a man dies, he goes immediately to his reward, either heaven or hell." We ask one church, "What do you believe about what God's going to do with the wicked?" And one says, "We believe God's going to destroy them, burn them up, leave them neither root nor branch." But another group says, "We believe He's going to torment them forever and forever throughout eternity." Well, friends, how can we know the truth for the world when preachers can't agree, when the theologians misunderstand? They can't all be right. That's obvious. And that's the point I wish to make right now. They cannot all be right. Now, you've heard it said, all the churches are roads leading to the same place. Well, how can that be true if some of them, in fact, are teaching error? Do you see how important it is for us to understand the truth of the Scriptures, the truth as it is in Jesus? Do you see why it is that we must have a "Thus saith the Lord" for everything we believe? Listen, I don't know of any other safeguard. We are not concerned with what a church teaches, but rather with what the Bible teaches. Remember this, truth is progressive. We've referred to this text a number of times, and I want to read it again today. "But the path of the just is as a shining light that shineth more and more unto the perfect day." Proverbs 4:18. Now, please keep this text in mind because we'll have occasion to refer to it later on in our study. You know, it's interesting to ask people why they belong to a certain church. Now, this is a great age for surveys. Not long ago, I heard that they're going to take a survey of the surveyors to see what things are being most surveyed. And some months back, somebody took a survey of a cross-section of American people because they wanted to discover the reasons people give for belonging to the church to which they belong. I thought the results were interesting. You know what was number one on the list? You might guess. I belong to that church because my parents did and I was reared in it. The second reason was my friends go there. Not much theology in that, is there? And number three, I attend the church I do because it's nearby. Number four, I attend the church I do because I like the pastor. Well, that's good, but really it isn't too much to anchor to as far as a belief is concerned, is it? And number five, I attend the church I do because I believe what they preach. And number six, interestingly enough, I attend the church I do because I like the beautiful building. And way down at position number five on the list was that reason I believe what they preach. There's no doubt that God wants us to join a church, friends. For Jesus told his disciples in Matthew 16:18, I will build my church, and the gates of hell shall not prevail against it. Now, while the floodgates of hell have been loosed against God's true church through the centuries, we're thankful to God that His true church still stands. In Ephesians 5:23-25, we're told, Christ is the head of the church. Christ also loved the church and gave Himself for it. Now, if Jesus loved the church so much, should we not also love the church and desire to be a part of it? Christ is the head of the church, and His church is the body. He wants us to be members of that body. How do we become members? In apostolic days, those who heard the word were pricked in their hearts and asked, "What must we do?" And then Peter answered, "Repent and be baptized." And then, friends, what was the very next step? In verse 47, we read, "And the Lord added to the church daily such as should be saved." Now, Jesus loved this church so much that He gave minute instructions in dealing with the erring to prevent them from straying. Having settled the necessity of belonging to a church, the next question is, which church? Some join a church because it's a popular church or near where they live. Some join a church because they like the preacher or the choir or the congregation. But we're told in 1 Peter 3:15, be ready always to give an answer to every man that asketh you a reason of the hope that is in you. In other words, friends, we should have a good Bible reason for joining a particular church. Paul advises us in Ephesians 4:14-15, that we henceforth be no more carried about with every wind of doctrine, but speaking the truth in love. Now, Jesus tells us what truth is in John 17:17. Thy word is truth. So if we know what the Bible says, we'll not be carried about with false doctrines. We should join a church because we endorse its teachings. Therefore, we should discover which church preaches a Bible truth. The church is to be God's representative on earth, demonstrating His power to save men and women from sin. Now, many people ask me, how can I know for sure which is the true church? There are so many churches. Is there a Bible guide to direct my search? Is it possible to really know? And to all of these questions, I would say emphatically, yes. If you really mean business with God, and if you're willing to follow when God shows you from the Bible His true church, then you can know. And it's when God shows you from the Bible that it's not difficult. In fact, God puts down a very simple way to know, so easy that many people look right over God's answer without ever realizing it. In Revelation 14:12, here is the patience of the saints. Here are they that keep the commandments of God and the faith of Jesus. God says to start with, just find a people who keep all the Ten Commandments and have faith in Jesus, and it will take away a lot of confusion. But now let's get a little background of God's church and how it started back at the creation of this world. There have been seven great religious movements in the history of our world. All of them were established by God. The Lord made it clear right after sin entered into this world that He would have a church and that that church would be in direct conflict with Satan and his work. So down through the ages, God has always had a church, a special church to carry on His work. The very first church was the Church of Adam, 4004 BC approximately, and it was founded by God in the Garden of Eden. At creation, it was a pure church, and God committed a lot of truth to our first parents in that garden church. The Bible teaches us to protect in every way possible the purity of that original truth once delivered to the saints. Here's the text on it in Jude 3 and verse 4. Earnestly contend for the faith which was once delivered to the saints. For there are certain men crept in unawares, turning the grace of our God into lasciviousness and denying the only Lord God and our Lord Jesus Christ. Now, friends, notice the word once. The true faith of God is unchangeable, and it was delivered by God Himself to the saints once and for all. Through the ages, it has been the great objective of the enemy of all righteousness to corrupt or pervert this faith once delivered to the saints. Now, what kind of doctrine did God give to that first church, friends? Was it the same we read about in the book of Revelation, keeping the commandments of God and having the faith of Jesus? Yes, it most certainly was. They did have faith in a Savior. Their faith was put in operation as soon as sin entered that beautiful world. And they did have the commandments of God from the lips of the Creator Himself. Notice that even though man was made with freedom of choice, we're told in Genesis 2:16, "And the Lord God commanded the man, saying..." So the religion of Eden was implicit obedience to the commands of God. And please notice, friends, that the Sabbath commandment had to be one of those included in that original faith once delivered to the saints in the Garden of Eden, because God blessed it and sanctified the very next day after creating Adam and Eve. Now, if God saw that the Sabbath was vital to man's happiness before sin entered, how could it be possible that in a world of sin it should be discarded? The Sabbath was made free from local restrictions and national boundaries and racial characteristics and peculiarities. And thus we see that the religion of the Garden of Eden was the keeping of the commandments of God and Creator worship. Satan soon succeeded in getting man to disobey the commandments of God. In eating of the forbidden tree, Adam and Eve broke nearly all the commandments found in the law given at Sinai. They stole what was not theirs. They put another god before the God of heaven. They really committed a slow suicide and tried to hide and deceive God Himself. And God made it clear that it was the transgression of His commandments that caused the entrance of sin and sorrow. However, of course, immediately after the fall of man, God introduced and reveal the wonderful plan of salvation by which a Savior would come and by which they could be saved from the sentence of death.
1: 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Until next time, remember this amazing fact. Jesus loves you. He is the way, the truth, and the life that will set you free.

0: Facing media madness with your kids? Here's Kerry Casey, CEO of the National Center for Fathering, author of Championship Fathering and Father of Four, on Today's Father.
1: What do you do when the latest movie, music download, TV show, or video game is out and your child is begging to check it out? And what if it has a rating that makes you question whether it's appropriate? Here are some guiding principles, and I'll use movies as my example, but I believe these also apply with other forms of media. First, be involved. See the movie. And in this internet age, you can learn a lot from online resources that provide detailed reviews for parents. Take what you find out and measure it against the biblical values and principles that drive your family. Using that information, your involvement should include a dialogue, not a monologue, with your child. Extend your child respect by listening first and give him some benefit of the doubt. Ask questions about what appeals to him about the movie. Talk about some of the themes that are prevalent and the real-life consequences that go with them. For example, depending on the movie, you might discuss oppression and injustice, courage and bravery, responses to authority, or overcoming obstacles. Is the movie making a point about violence or love or the roles of men and women? What comment is it making about today's world? Ask your kids, where is God in this? Or how would faith make a difference for that character? Remember, Dad, these media challenges with our kids are bonding and coaching opportunities. Issues that might seem difficult or negative can often become teachable moments for the future. And these can happen just about every day. You don't have to wait for the next blockbuster to hit the theaters. So make sure you don't get tired or bored of the process of shaping your child. Finding teachable moments should be at the core of your fathering game plan. It's a routine part of life. Then, let me add this caveat. Know your child. No matter what rating is stamped next to the movie, every child is unique. Not every 13-year-old is the same. Is your child deeply moved by on-screen drama? Is she ever mindful of the difference between fact and fiction? Would she understand the difference between necessary violence and gratuitous violence? Would she be haunted by certain scenes, or would she be able to leave them in the theater? The better you know your child, Dad, the better you will be able to make wise decisions on specific media challenges that come along. This is Kerry Casey for Today's Father.
0: To receive our email updates for dads, visit fathers.com. 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
3: Let's take a look at the last of the kings of the north in the divided Greek Empire. What Antiochus III or Antiochus the Great does in his life. Number one, it says he's going to send his daughter down to the king of the south, but she will not stand with him. He will head to the western coastlands. He will be met by a general and defeated. He will return home and die. Those were five reasons that he should have known Bible prophecy, because if he'd have known prophecy, he wouldn't have done any of them. If you know prophecy, you can put yourself on the winning side, not on the losing side. But he doesn't know it, so he sends his daughter down to marry into the Ptolemy Empire as kind of a deal. But he's trained her. She should take over and then unite with him, and he can rule the world. Except she takes over, but she doesn't unite with him. She stays neutral. Rome starts gaining power to his west, so he sends an army off to the west to put Rome in their place. Rome sends a general out to meet him, and the general defeats him. They then send him home, and he's got to gather a tribute to pay off the Romans. It's basically a tax for losing a war. But if he just attacked Rome and lost, who's the new king of the north? Rome is. The Greek king of the north lost to the new king of the north. And we find Rome in verses 20 to 22. It's the Roman phase of the king of the north, and the prince of the covenant shows up in this time period. It's the same as the legs of iron and the dragon.
4: Excerpted from his 10-part series at islamandchristianity.org.
5: This is Healthy Living, featuring Dr. Ken Cooper, founder of the Cooper Aerobics Center in Dallas, Texas. We all know the dangers of smoking, but the good news is, if you quit, the benefits will start almost immediately.
6: As I've said in previous segments, One of the major reasons we've had a decrease in deaths from coronary heart disease over the past 20 to 30 years is because millions of Americans have broken their cigarette smoking habit. If you smoke a pack a day, that doubles or triples the risk of having a heart attack as compared to the non-smoker or the former cigarette smoker. You know, once you break the habit, in as short a period of time as 6 weeks, you see a decrease in deaths from heart disease. And by 6, 12, 18 months, you go get back in the same low-risk category of the non-smoker. But as far as lung cancer is concerned, that's different. Once you've broken the cigarette smoking habit, it takes as long as 15 years before you can say you're in the low-risk category as far as the non-smoker. You might ask, then, why should I quit? The answer is pure and simple. You're six times as likely to have a heart attack as you are lung cancer. But listen to this. If you start smoking as a teenager, you're much more likely to come down with lung cancer than if you start smoking as an adult. As those lungs are developing, if you expose them to toxins of cigarette smoke, you set something in the process that may cause cancer many years later. So my best recommendation for anyone is don't smoke, but particularly if you're a young person, don't start.
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0: Have you ever wondered how foster families work and what they're really like? Then stay tuned as homeschool graduate Ann Evans offers a glimpse into her life as a foster parent. 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
1: Our guest this week is Ann Evans. 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
2: Great to be here.
1: So, Ann, tell us about foster parenting. What exactly is it and how does it work?
2: Well, I'm a master's in counseling, so I've worked with both sides of the world here, with the parents who are having their children taken as well as fostering the children. There's a lot of reasons a child will be taken out of the home. The social worker's goal is to try to help the parents keep their children, but sometimes the children do need to be taken out of the home for safety's sake. So after a child's taken from the home, the social workers will call all the foster families in the local area and say, basically, oh, we have a two-year-old boy. Can you take him? So it takes a lot of flexibility, which is why I think homeschool graduates and homeschooling parents are very good at it, because you definitely have to be flexible to make homeschooling work.
1: And what prompted you and your husband to do this?
2: Well, I've wanted to be a foster parent since I was 10 years old. I remember when I was 10 years old, I was at a homeschool PE group that my mom ran, and I met these four little girls, and they were in foster care. They were there with their foster mom, and being a big sister in a homeschooling family, loved little kids, and I played with them and pushed them on the swing, and they just loved the attention. You could tell that no one had really played with them or talked to them much in their little lives, so that just really inspired me that I had a lot of love to share, and I wanted to do that.
1: Well, we appreciate the fact you've done that. And next time, we'll talk about your experience as a foster parent. And until then, I'm Mike Smith.
0: 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If you'd like to hear the whole thing, you can find it on our website at homeschoolheartbeat.com.
3: For this cause I bow my knees unto the Father of our Lord Jesus Christ, of whom the whole family in heaven and earth is named, that he would grant you according to the riches of his glory to be strengthened with might by his Spirit in the inner man, that Christ may dwell in your hearts by faith, that ye, being rooted and grounded in love, may be able to comprehend with all saints what is the breadth and length and depth and height, and to know the love of Christ which passeth knowledge, that ye might be filled with all the fullness of God. Now unto him that is able to do exceeding abundantly above all that we ask or think, according to the power that worketh in us, unto him be glory in the church by Christ Jesus throughout all ages, world without end. Amen. As it is written, the just shall live by faith.
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4: Her best option is to recruit a man who can act as a mentor to her son, spending time with him and providing a role model of mature masculinity. 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In a pinch, a mature high schooler who likes kids could even be hired. Certainly, single mothers have more than enough demands on their time and energy, but the effort they put into finding a mentor is a worthwhile investment in the well-being of their son.
5: For more information on this topic, visit drdobsonminute.org.
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7: I love what Paul said to Timothy, 2 Timothy chapter 1, verses 5 and 6. He said, when I call to remembrance the unfeigned faith that is in thee, which dwelt first in thy grandmother Lois and in thy mother Eunice, and I am persuaded that in thee also. Isn't that great? Started with grandmama, and then it went down to mother, and then it went down to Timothy. That's the way it ought to be. A woman came to her pastor and said, when should I start the religious training of my child? When will he be old enough? Is it too late to start at 6? He says, no, that's too late. At 1 year, he said, no, that's too late. At 6 months, he said, that's too late. She said, then when should I start? And he said, with his grandparents. This is what we do. We hand it down. We can live for our grandchildren. We can live for our great-grandchildren. And the generation of the upright shall be blessed. And the greatest thing you can do, the greatest gift you can give your children, is to teach them to worship.
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0: Here's Scott Ritzema with another final minute message.
1: When we go way back to the origins of schooling, there was not this thing called a school building and this institution that we think of as school. It was the family. It was the home. That was God's original school. In fact, Child Guidance 294, wonderful book on parenting, says that this system that God put in place was the model of education for all after time. That true education would take place in the home. The family would be the school. The parents would be the teachers. Let's read on. In early ages, with people who were under God's direction, life was simple. They lived close to the heart of nature. Their children shared in the labor of the parents and studied the beauties and mysteries of nature's storehouse. And in the quiet of field and wood, they pondered those mighty truths handed down as a sacred trust from generation to generation. In ordinary life, the family, once again, was both a school and a church.
0: Brought to you by beltoftruthministries.org.
2: What does the genetic code tell us about evolution? The answer is next on today's Creation Moment. And now, here's our Creation Moment's host, Ian Taylor.
3: If you own a car, you know that it has an engine, doors, and of course, wheels. There are some engineering solutions to transportation problems that are clearly better than others, and no matter who makes the car, they eventually arrive at the same solutions because they work best. The same is true of creation. If you were designing genetic material that did one thing in one type of creature and a similar thing in a completely different type of creature, you would use the same and the best design for both. That would result in similar genetic material in both creatures that was subtly different enough to do its unique job in each creature. As a result of using the best design solution rather than chance, two very different creatures would have similar genetic material, and that's what we are finding as we learn more about genetics. For example, we know that a particular gene in a developing mouse embryo influences the development of the back part of its brain. A very similar gene in the fly influences the development of its antenna, which are sensors that are tied into the brain. Another gene that is similar in people, in fish, and flies, influences the unique development of eyes in those creatures. Similarities like these argue against the chance development of the genetic code. The same designer that invented the genetic code also gave us his word, which he also intelligently designed to bring us the knowledge of salvation in Jesus Christ.
4: 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And be sure to join us next time for another Creation Moment, proclaiming evidence of God's truth.
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9: Now a look at your day with a high near 89 and lows around 74. Mostly cloudy with thunderstorms tomorrow with a high of 84 and lows around 75. For your Sunday, thunderstorms with a high near 82 and lows around 72. And for Monday, mostly cloudy with showers with a high near 83 and lows around 69. That's your afternoon weather on Lafayette Christian Talk Radio.
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14: Hello, friends. Would you like to hear an amazing fact? In the early 1800s, communications in America were carried by foot, horse, or train across the country. Depending on road conditions or weather, it could take days or weeks to get a message. But then, in 1832, Samuel Morse, an accomplished American painter, while visiting France, was inspired about an idea he heard of an electric telegraph. Morse spent the next 12 years perfecting a working telegraph instrument. And during this same period, he also composed a digital language, better known as Morse code, a set of short and long dot and dash signals that could represent different letters and numbers in a telegraph message. Morse eventually convinced Congress to finance a Washington to Baltimore telegraph line. Then on May 24, 1844, in a public demonstration, he inaugurated the world's first commercial telegraph. Morse relayed the message, "What hath God wrought?" A quote taken from Numbers 23:23 was very fitting, giving the invention's future world impact. Just a decade after this first line opened, more than 20,000 miles of telegraph cable crisscrossed the country, empowering American expansion. Today, international communications travel at the speed of light. But you know, the Bible tells about an even faster method of communication. Stay with us, friends. We're going to learn more on this edition of Bible Answers Live.
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14: 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And I see that we do have some lines open. My name is Doug Batchelor.
15: My name is Jean Ross. Good evening, friends, and also our friends joining us on Facebook this evening again. Welcome. Delighted that you're part of our Bible Answers Live program. Pastor Doug, as always, let's start with a word of prayer. Dear Father, we thank you for the opportunity that we have to open up your word and study together. We ask your blessing upon this program. Be with those who are listening. And Father, as we always ask, lead us into a clear understanding of the Bible as we study together. In Jesus' name, amen.
14: Amen.
15: Well, Pastor Doug, it's kind of interesting. In today's world, we take for granted all of this sudden communications. It's quite true that something might occur in your hometown, and people on the other side of the world might hear about it before you actually find out about it because of the way things travel.

0: and speed and satellites and the internet and all of those things and the phone. But back in 1844, I guess it was a real big deal if you could send a message without a letter or just shouting really loud.
1: You know, I've been reading some books from the period before that. I was just finishing a book by about John Adams and some other books about Jefferson. And they would write messages to Europe. And if the ship with the mail went down, they didn't even know who was president. I mean, weeks would go by, months would go by. They'd say, could you please do this or that? And they would wait 6 months for an answer. It was amazing. So with electronic communications, it really did revolutionize the world. And that simple invention of sending messages through a series of, you ever seen someone operate a, do code operating?
0: Yeah.
1: I had a ham radio friend, and he would sit there with his little telegraph, and he would still send out code around the world with their ham radio, and I don't know how he ever could decode it, but he would sit there with a pencil and write down the letters and get the messages.
0: And, of course, the most famous code of all is SOS, Save Our Souls, I guess.
1: That's right. It's an international code, and that sort of grew out of the Titanic. That's particular that grew out of the Titanic. But we were talking about a method of communication that's even faster. You know, you can read in the book of Daniel chapter 9, at the beginning of the chapter, Daniel starts to pray. By the end of chapter 9, the angel Gabriel comes, and Gabriel says, at the beginning of your prayer, God sent me to come to you and give you a message. And you think, how big is space? How far away is heaven? Wherever that is, angels must go really fast and prayer must go really fast. Mm-hmm. And just think about it, friends. If you had the smartest smartphone, it's not smart enough to connect you to God. But prayer is a device that will put you in touch with the Almighty, and you don't need an appointment. You can go in Jesus' name directly to the creator of the cosmos, and he'll listen to you. And yet we pray so little. And God is more willing to answer your prayers than you are to ask them. So would you like to know more about the power of prayer? We have a special gift.
0: We have a book that's called Teach Us to Pray, and this is our free gift for anybody who'd call and ask for it. Just a great resource giving you some biblical principles on prayer. If you'd like to receive the gift, give us a call on our resource phone line. That number is 800-463-7297. Actually, that's the number here to our studio. For the free book, the number to call is 800-835-6747, and just ask for the book called Teach Us to Pray. Again, that number is 800-835-6747. 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We'll be happy to send that to anybody who calls and asks. I think we're ready for the phone lines. Our first caller this evening. Let's see if we've got Rondi listening from North Carolina. Rondi, welcome to the program.
2: Hi, good evening, Pastor Batchelor and Pastor Ross.
1: Hi.
2: I've got a couple of quick questions dealing with bishops.
1: Mm-hmm.
2: And I only found them really in three books of the three chapters. Let's see, 1 Timothy 3:1, Titus 1:7, and 1 Peter. And it basically compared them to an overseer. Could you tell me what's the difference between a bishop and an overseer?
1: Probably nothing. As a matter of fact, there's three words that you'll find. Sometimes it calls them an elder, a bishop, an overseer. As Paul went from church to church, Paul was an itinerant apostle, an evangelist. He would go raise up churches. Then he would organize the church, and he would appoint, and they often did this by the laying on of hands, a bishop or an elder that would be the basically the pastor. I was part of a group that did an extensive Bible study. It was a group of 10 people at Andrews University where we delved into, was there a difference between a pastor, an elder, bishop? They're essentially the same thing. They're just different words that are used to describe the leaders of the churches in the early days. So it's the same word. And then he gives the definition. A bishop must be blameless, husband of one wife, temperate, sober-minded, good behavior, so forth. So I don't know if that's answering specifically what you're asking, though.
2: Yeah, well, it's dealing with also Catholics and the word bishop, and it's like used exclusively by the Catholics. And I want to tie this in real quickly, that I've noticed a lot of churches now are beginning to dress like Catholics. And is that a sign symbolizing Babylon and her daughters?
1: All right, well, you are correct that in some denominations they reserve the word bishop for a certain hierarchy of clergy, And then they've got cardinals, of course, then you get the Pope in some churches, or they've got the patriarch if you're in the Orthodox Church. But in the Bible, it didn't really make that kind of distinction. You had the pastors and elders were basically the same. Pastors, elders, bishops were the leaders of the church. Then you had apostles, and you know there's a limited number of those. Those are the ones who had actually seen Jesus in that first generation. So, and then as far as the robes go, well, you know, God did have the priests wear special garments, but we are not part of the Levitical priesthood anymore. And we believe that Peter, James, John, the apostles, they disappeared in a crowd because they dressed like everybody else. They didn't even know who Jesus was until Judas came and identified him, because he wasn't wearing any kind of special robes. The Bible never mentions, the only thing it says about his robe is it was seamless. It never says it was a priestly robe or anything.
2: So if my church is beginning to dress like that with the backward collars and all this stuff, looking like a Catholic, I should stay, or should I perhaps look for another church?
1: Well, you know, I can't speak to that. You know, there's a place and a time for a uniform. I do think that pastors should dress in, especially when they're ministering on Sabbath, they should dress in a respectful way. But, you know, if people are starting to get into external display, then that would be a problem, I think. But, yeah, I can't tell you where God wants you. You want to be where they're following the word, Rondi. And I hope that helps a little.
2: I just don't want to be part of the Daughters of Babylon, that's
1: all. I know. Well, I'll pray that God guides you in that.
2: Thank you.
1: You're welcome. Thank you for your call. Appreciate that.
0: The next caller that we have is Roger, listening from Denver, Colorado. Roger, welcome to the program.
3: Thank you for having me. Hi, Pastor. Got a question. Somebody told me in the Bible, in Revelation 13, 11 through 18, I think it is, it mentions a country. But some people say it's Israel or another country. Is it not my belief that it is America?
1: Revelation 18, where it's talking about Babylon?
3: No, Revelation 13.
1: Oh, 13. Well, there's two beasts in Revelation 13. The first beast you see is talking about the religious power in Europe with its seat in Rome. I don't think I need to say much more about that.
3: No.
1: Then it says, you go to verse 11, it says, I saw another beast coming up out of the earth, with two horns like a lamb, and he spoke like a dragon. We believe that's talking about the United States of America. And the U.S. has become the seat, it's the strongest confederacy of Protestants in the world, where Europe became the seat of Catholicism and the Orthodox churches. And they're going to form a union that is going to become a persecuting power in the last days. So, yeah, you know, right now, the thing to keep in mind when you look at the second beast in Revelation 13:11, says he starts out with two horns like a lamb. Now, in the Bible, a lamb is a good thing. A dragon's a bad thing. And so he starts out with the power of Christ and freedom of religion, freedom of government. Those are probably the two horns. But then he speaks. He begins to legislate like a dragon, like a devil and the beast power, and it starts to persecute. And there's signs and wonders. I think we're living and on the verge of that right now.
0: You know, we do have a study guide called The U.S. in Bible Prophecy that really gets into this passage of Scripture in Revelation chapter 13 in much more detail. We'll be happy to send that to anybody who calls and asks. The number is 800-835-6747. You can just ask for the study guide called The U.S. in Bible Prophecy. We'll be happy to send that out. Next caller that we have is Chris, listening from Carmichael.
4: Yes, pastors, thank you so much for doing this show. It's very much appreciated.
1: It's a pleasure.
4: My question is, science is discovering new things each week. And this is just hypothetical. Let's say they found a pill that would, if you're 60 years old and you took it, your body would regress back to 30 years old. Is there anything in the Bible that would prohibit you from taking this?
1: I don't know if you'd be violating, if you're taking a pill that is going to help prolong your life, a reverse aging. Well, you know, God in the Garden of Eden, he had something called the Tree of Life that would perpetuate life. I don't think there's any moral dilemma in taking medication that is going to give you strength and life. I would not hold your breath for that pill. But I can't. What about you, Pastor Oz? I don't see where you'd be breaking any kind of...
0: No, you know, the Bible talks about death being the enemy that finally will be vanquished. And God created us to have life. So taking care of our bodies, eating healthfully, exercising, trying to prolong our life, both in years and quantity of life, I think is very appropriate.
1: Mm-hmm.
4: fantastic. Thank you very much, and thank the people that work behind the scenes to bring this program.
1: Well, thank you. Appreciate your call. God bless you.
0: We have Lorraine listening from Spokane, Washington. Lorraine, welcome to the program.
5: Hi. Thanks for having the program. I have a question. My husband and several of his friends were having, they were having Bible study, and they got to talking about speaking in tongues, and it instantly divided the room. Half believed in it, half said that it was, that it didn't, that it wasn't, because you don't know what you're saying. And my husband came and asked me, what does that mean? He said, because if I can't, he said, I believe that God is intelligent enough to speak to me. He's going to speak to me where I can understand, not where I'm going to babble a bunch of stuff that I don't know what I'm saying.
1: Right.
5: And is that dangerous?
1: Yeah, you know, when I first came to the Lord, I worshiped with a church that practiced the Pentecostal or example of speaking in tongues, where they're, you know, they're babbling and they call it a prayer language. But I didn't find it in the Bible. If you look, for instance, in 1 Corinthians 14, it says, let's see, what verse shall I go to? If you go to verse 9, so likewise, except you utter by the tongue words easy to understand, how will it be known what is spoken? For you're speaking into the air. And so God says, I'd rather spend five words whereby my voice I might instruct others than 10,000 in an unknown tongue. So, you know, the idea of speaking and not understanding is the very thing that Paul is saying we shouldn't do. And that's 1 Corinthians chapter 14, verse 1 through 5. So, you know, I've got a book I can send you on that, and it's called Understanding Tongues. If you'd like a free copy, Pastor Ross will tell you how to order that.
5: That would be awesome.
0: All you'll have to do is just give us a call. The number to call is 800-835-6747. Ask for the book called Understanding Tongues. We'll be happy to send that out to you, Lorraine, or anybody who would like to learn more about it. One more time, 800-835-6747 is the number to call.
5: Thank you so much.
1: You're welcome.
0: You're welcome. Thanks for calling. Our next call is Ray, listening from North Carolina. Ray, welcome to the program.
1: Ray, are you there? I don't know if Ray's on.
0: All right, let's try Tina in Reno, Nevada. Tina, welcome to the program.
6: Hi. Thank you guys so much for having this program.
1: Thank you.
6: So my question is, did Jesus drink fermented wine?
1: In a word, no. I know the Bible talks about Jesus turning water to wine. A person needs to keep in mind there's a whole lot of grape juice in the Bible, but it uses one word to describe any kind of beverage made from grapes. It's all called wine. And you get the word wine from the fruit of the vine. And see, I think the word you'd find in Greek is oanos or onos. But you can read in, is it Isaiah chapter 65, where it says, for as a new wine is in the cluster, and God says, do not destroy it, for there is a blessing in it. It talks about new wine that's still in the cluster. So in the Bible, Jesus said, you don't put new wine in old wineskins. They're both called wine. The new wine was unfermented. The old wine was fermented. So some people argue when Jesus turned the water into wine, they say it was old wine, the fermented version. But it's really hard to picture Jesus in a wedding feast making barrels of booze to get everybody inebriated and do things that he commands we should not do. They said, you've saved the best for last. And this is John chapter 2. And I think the best is unfermented.
6: Yeah, that was, I actually got into a conversation with my son who argued with me that it was fermented. And I'm like, no, I don't think it is, but I'm going to ask Pastor Doug.
1: Yeah, and you know, there's one more verse you might consider. And if you look in Matthew, it's where Jesus is having the Last Supper. And he said, I will not drink that wine until I drink it with you new in my Father's kingdom. Even at the Last Supper, Jesus referred to the wine that he gave the disciples as new wine. So the body of Christ is represented by it was unleavened bread, and his blood was unfermented wine, because they both are symbols of purity. So Yeah, and I've got a book.
0: We do, yes. It's called The Christian and Alcohol, and we'll be happy to send this to anybody who'd like to learn more. All you'll have to do is give us a call on our resource phone line. That's 800-835-6747. And you can ask for the book called The Christian and Alcohol. We'll be happy to send it to anybody who calls and asks. Our next caller that we have, we're going to try Ray again. Ray in North Carolina. Ray, welcome to the program.
7: Thank you. I hear you now.
0: All right.
7: I do have a question. My question is that, why are there Christians who think that the experience of the repentant thief on the cross was one that teaches that one need not be baptized to be saved? If it seems to me from St. Matthew chapter 3, verse 5 and 6, that many of the people, or maybe all the people around Jerusalem and Judea and Jordan, were baptized by John the Baptist, at least a great majority of them apparently were baptized, and I would think that it seems quite conceivable that the repentant thief on the cross was one of them.
1: Well, it is true that a lot of people from the area of Jerusalem and Judea went and were baptized by John, but as you mentioned, those are people who had repented of their sins. The fact that he is now being convicted of three things that are mentioned. One, it says a thief. Another time it says a rebel or malefactor. Another place it says guilty of murder. Now, we don't know if that was just Barabbas or Barabbas and his two companions. But I do believe that baptism is important. I don't believe we can use the thief on the cross to decide whether or not you should be baptized. The last thing it says in the Bible is in Mark 16, he says, go teach all nations, baptizing them. Whoever believes and is baptized will be saved. Whoever believes not will be damned or condemned. And Jesus said, go and teach all nations, baptizing in the name of the Father, Son, and Holy Spirit. In John, he says, unless you're born of the water and the Spirit, you cannot enter the kingdom of God. So, you know, anyone who diminishes baptism doesn't understand. Now, are there exceptions? Will there be people in heaven that there's a record that they weren't baptized? Well, of course, you've got, you know, a whole Old Testament full of patriarchs that will be in heaven doesn't record that they all practice baptism. And so the idea that baptism is, you know, nobody's going to be allowed in heaven without baptism. If a person's in a hospital and they're connected to medical machines and they accept Jesus in the last hours of their life, you can't say, well, the hospital's not going to accommodate a baptism, we can't save you. Jesus will give them credit for his baptism at that point, but those are rare exceptions. If a believer can be baptized, why wouldn't he or she want to be?
7: Yes, I understand your sentiments. I think also the repentant thief on the cross fits in with the spirit of baptism as mentioned in Romans 6. Being crucified with Christ literally had put him in a special place where I think there's much teaching about baptism just in the fact that he was crucified with Christ and he went through a great change of heart and a lot of repentance and a desire to know Christ and keep on knowing Christ. I think there's a lot of teaching of baptism with the repentant thief, and it does not negate the importance of baptism.
1: Exactly. You know, I've got a book I'll be happy to send you if you'd like a copy, and it talks about the importance of baptism.
0: It's simply called Baptism, Is It Really Necessary? And we'll be happy to send it to anyone who calls and asks. Very important subject. The number to call is 800-835-6747. And again, you can just ask for the book called Baptism, Is It Really Necessary? Our next caller that we have is Delana, listening from California. Delana, welcome to the program.
8: Hi, how are you?
1: Hi, good. Get real close to your phone.
8: Okay, I am. I just talk low. Can you hear me now?
1: Yep.
8: Okay, I have a question. I was studying on the Bible. I'm thinking AFTV Media Library, the Bible study you have.
1: Yes.
8: And I got stuck on this question. I was very concerned about this. Okay, Luke 23:55-56, the women, I believe from Galilee where Jesus was from, they put oils and spices on him.
1: Mm-hmm.
8: And then Luke 24:1-3, the resurrection day, they came back. Okay, is the reason they went back to do that, the same process, was it because they believed that the spirit would come back into the body? Was that the Jewish custom? Do they believe that?
1: No.
8: I'm
1: sorry, I didn't mean to interrupt you. I was just going to say, you read that they did not finish the task of embalming him because the Sabbath was coming. So they stopped. They went home and kept the Sabbath according to the commandment, which is, you read in verse 56. Then they came back with additional spices that they had acquired early Sunday morning, and they intended to complete the job. That's why they needed the stone rolled away so they could finish embalming the body. It started out that Joseph

0: No, that's
1: pray that
0: a sentimental thought,
1: yes.
0: but there's nothing in the Bible that says that the spirit hangs out in some limbo between death and the resurrection.
1: Right, so that's like familiar spirits.
0: Exactly, yeah. You know, there are people who say you can communicate with the dead or have a seance or whatever, and the Bible says we shouldn't get into those dark arts at all.
1: But I have, you know, one last thing. Before my mother died, she was still alive because I spoke to her, and I went home. I just couldn't see her pass away.
0: Mm-hmm.
1: And then as soon as I got home, she said, D, that's what she called me, take care of your dad and, you know, be strong, blah, blah, blah. And then my brother called like 30 minutes later and said she died. I'm like, and people keep telling me in the Sabbath class that the dead can't speak, but I keep telling them she was not dead when I heard this in my mind, my spirit or something.
0: Well, yeah, you know, sometimes maybe she was praying and an angel whispered to you. It's hard to say what causes an impression like that. But anyway, well, hey, we do have a lesson that talks about this subject.
1: It's simply called
2: Are the Dead Really Dead? This is one of our amazing facts study guides. And, of course, we'll be happy to send this to anyone who calls and asks. All you have to do is give us a call. The number is 800-835-6747. And again, you can ask for the study guide called Are the Dead Really Dead? And we'll be happy to send that out to anyone who calls and asks.
0: Well, listening friends, you can tell we're going to have our midtime break. 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Be right back.
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0: My name is Doug Batchelor.
1: And my name is Jean Ross. Good evening, friends. And Pasadena, we're going to go straight to the phone lines. We've got another caller that's waiting. We've got Reasoner listening from the Southeast United States. Reasoner, welcome to the program.
2: Hi, pastors. How are you doing? Thanks for taking my call. I got two questions for you, and both of them are centered on Ezekiel. The first one is in Ezekiel chapter 28, verse 12 through, I'd say, 14. In that verse, it's talking about the attributes of, well, I hate to say this, but the attributes of Lucifer, okay? And in the 13th verse, it says, you were in Eden. This is sounding like he was in Eden before he fell. And if you go on down in the verse, around 14, it says, you were the anointed cherub, you're in the mountain of God, and some other things that happened before he fell. Am I reading this correct? That's the first question.
0: Well, I don't think you should read the account of Lucifer in Ezekiel, and it is an account of Lucifer, thinking it's all sequential. I think he's saying you had everything going for you. And now, Lucifer, of course, was in Eden, but he was in the Garden of Eden after his fall. So, because he was there tempting our first parents, and it describes him as he was a beautiful, angel. It describes all of the beautiful stones that covered him. Some of the same stones that you would find on the high priest actually are mentioned in this passage.
2: Okay, that's okay. I didn't read it that way, but okay. Then the second thing is over in Ezekiel 29. Israel has left Egypt. They have their own nation. Egypt did something to really make the Lord get upset with him over in here. And I'm trying to figure out what exactly happened because, I mean, he said in verse 9, in 29:9, he was going to make them desolate, okay? I'm like, what did they do? It seemed like they were friends with the Israelites. What happened here?
0: Well, you're right. There was a period of time where there was peace between Egypt and Israel. In fact, Solomon helped seal that peace that began with David and Israel. Solomon married the daughter of the Pharaoh, was his principal wife. They had it went off and on, but they had a pretty good understanding between Judah and Israel. But then before Ezekiel, Pharaoh Necho came through the land of Israel. He was actually on his way to attack Babylon, and Josiah went out to fight against him, and they killed King Josiah. And he was one of the best kings, if not the best king, it doesn't record anything he did wrong, that Israel ever had. And they raided the temple at that time. And so there's a lot that Egypt did to oppress Israel before Babylon came to oppress them. Matter of fact, it was Egypt that not only did they kill Josiah, they took one of his sons captive, and he died in Egypt, where Nebuchadnezzar then took some of the other sons, and they went to Egypt. So there was a renewed war between Egypt and Israel just before Ezekiel made those prophecies. And what's interesting, the prophecy came true because part of the prophecy said, you will be littlest among the nations, where they were the world empire at one time. From that point on, the temples all imploded. They never rose again to be a great nation. And yet Israel has been destroyed and rebuilt 27 times.
2: Okay, thanks a lot.
0: All right, hey, thank you. Great question.
1: Next caller that we have is Tyler listening from Oklahoma City. Tyler, you're on the air.
3: Hi, my name is Tyler. I'm from Oklahoma City. I'm 12, and my question is in Mark. Hold on.
0: Okay.
3: In Mark 9:48, it talks about a worm that never dies. Is this worm real or is it symbolic?
0: It's symbolic. Now, keep in mind, let me tell you what Jesus is talking about, and even when he says it, he may be looking at it. Pastor Ross and I were in Israel together a couple months ago now, and we looked at the Valley of Hinnom. Sometimes it was called Gehenna. Outside of cities back then, they had dumps. You didn't, have a garbage truck that would pick things up. People had wagons that would haul things out. They'd find a deep, useless valley where nothing was growing, usually a rocky valley, and they dumped their trash in there. To keep it from filling up, they'd also burn it. There was rotten food. There were dead animals. It was just awful. Sometimes there was smoke coming up. So Jesus points to Gehenna, and he said, you're better if you were going to heaven missing a hand, a foot, or eye than going into Gehenna where the fire is not quenched. Nobody ever put out the fire in Gehenna. They wanted it to keep burning, to keep the smell down. Where the fire is not quenched and the worm or the maggot doesn't die, meaning it's always full of maggots. So Jesus is using that as an illustration of where the lost would go, a place of uncleanness, a place of suffering and darkness. So No, it's not talking about little worms that live forever and ever.
3: Thank you.
0: That's a great question. You know, we do have a study that talks about, is the devil in charge of hell? And it talks about the word Gehenna. It'll give you the four words used for hell in the Bible and all their definitions, and you'll enjoy it. And it's illustrated. You'll really like it.
1: If you'd like to get it, all you'll have to do is call our resource phone line. That's 800-835-6747. And you can ask for the study guide called Did God Create a Devil? And Tyler, I'm just thinking, you mentioned you're 12. You might not have seen this before. If not, you might want to take a look at it. Two things. Number one, we have a video called Cosmic Conflict that kind of talks about the origin of evil and talks about finally how the righteous will be victorious. We also have a set of study guides geared just for kids called Amazing Adventure. Very popular, and that's also available through Amazing Facts. So I wanted to let you know about that. Next caller that we have is Edwin, listening from Vancouver, British Columbia. Edwin, welcome to the program.
4: Hello.
0: Hi.
4: Hi, Edwin is speaking.
0: We're glad you're here. Yeah, and your question tonight.
4: Okay, my question is regarding Revelation 5. When John looked and see a book, the book sealed, and what is this book? And what is the importance of this book that he was crying so bad because no one could open the book until the lion, Judah lion,
0: except the Lion of Judah, yes. I'll tell you what, Pastor Ross, has a special love for Revelation. You want to explain what the book is and why everyone's
1: crying?
0: Yeah,
1: we'll share a little bit about it. It's a great chapter. Chapter 5 is a description of the heavenly throne room. It actually starts in chapter 4 and chapter 5. Chapter 5, God the Father is seen holding a scroll sealed with seven seals, and no one's able to open this book or the scroll except for Christ, the Lamb, appears before the throne, slain from the foundation of the earth. And because no one is found worthy to open the book, this is before Jesus appears, John weeps much. So folks have wondered, what is it about this book that was so important? There is a book in Revelation that is especially ascribed to Christ, and it's called the Lamb's Book of Life. And there are a number of scholars that feel that this book, that each seal is broken, it reveals a different phase in the great controversy, but ultimately is the promise for everlasting life for those who receive Christ as their Savior.
0: Amen. And you know, do we have anything talks about? We don't have a book about the Book of Life, do we?
1: We don't have a book specifically that deals with that.
0: We got a magazine on Revelation, though.
1: We do. Dang in Revelation. If you'd like to learn more about that, give us a call. The number is 800-835-6747, and you can ask for the magazine on the Book of Revelation. Next caller that we have is Anna, listening from California. Anna, welcome to the program.
5: Hello.
0: Hi, thank you for calling.
5: Hi, Pastor Doug. My question is regarding birthday celebrations. I have a friend who does not celebrate her birthday because she claims that it is a pagan ritual. And to me, I don't know, I just can't imagine God not being happy about somebody's, you know, birthday, the day that he puts them on this earth, why that wouldn't be a joyous occasion. So my question is it really, is she right? Is it really pagan and we shouldn't be celebrating our birthdays?
0: Well, you know, I don't know of anywhere in the Bible where it says that we shouldn't celebrate a birthday. Sometimes they'll look at the story of Herod. I think Herod, it was on his birthday that John the Baptist got beheaded, and they say, oh, see, it must be evil. But you can also read in the book of Job that Job's seven sons and three daughters would get together on their various birthdays and celebrate together. Taking time to thank God for a landmark, whether it's your wedding anniversary or your birthday, is not worshiping a pagan god. Now, I know this same church, they'll say, you know, we shouldn't celebrate Christmas or Easter. They could probably make a stronger argument about a pagan connection with, you know, the days of Christmas and Easter, but birthdays to me, I don't even think there's any connection there. So
5: I just wonder where she got that idea then.
0: Well, their church, yeah, I'm acquainted with what church this is, and their church, they try to make a case that birthdays are pagan, and they'll point to, like I said, the point to King Herod did it, and so it must be pagan. Well, just because a pagan does something, nowhere in the Bible does it say thou shalt not celebrate birthdays or anything like that. So, yeah, nothing wrong with having an occasion. You can get together and praise the Lord and thank Him for anything.
5: Okay, wonderful.
0: So, matter of fact, God had every year, God had seven annual feasts designed to help people thank God and remember points of their exodus. So God had no problem with having memorials on an annual basis to remember things. And so, yeah, I think that's a weak argument.
5: Wonderful. Oh, thank you very much, Pastor Doug.
0: All right, thank you. Appreciate your question.
1: We have Spriani listening from Dallas, Texas. Spriani, welcome to the program.
6: Me?
1: You there?
0: Yeah. Now, how do you say your name?
6: I am so sorry. It's pronounced Brianna.
1: Okay, we got an SP on the front for some reason. And your question tonight.
0: Can you hear us?
6: Can you hear me?
0: Yeah, that's better.
6: Yeah.
0: And your question.
6: I'm sorry. I don't know. I guess my phone is kind of going out. Can you hear me now?
0: We can. So why don't ask your question quickly in case we lose you. At least we can answer on the air.
6: Okay, so my question basically is regarding Matthew, the 17th chapter, verse 14 through 18. And I was wondering, I know that there are deliverance ministries out there that go on, and I was wondering if there are times where a demon actually in a person that they have to go through like a longer like deliverance session, you know, in order to expel the demon out. Because I know in verse 18, it says, and Jesus rebuked the devil and he departed out of him, and the child was cured from that very hour. So how come he was cured from the very hour, but yet there are people who have to go through like deliverance sessions for like hours and maybe some people months?
0: Well, I'll tell you.
6: Is that even biblical?
0: Yeah, the reason is, if you look in verse 20 of the same chapter, the disciples later asked Jesus, why were we unsuccessful in casting out the demon? That's in verse 19. Jesus said, because of your unbelief. I said, you know, if you have faith, you can move mountains. And then look at verse 21. He said, however, this kind does not go out except prayer and fasting. Well, prayer and fasting is not something you do in 10 minutes. I think everybody listening fasts 10 minutes. There's no problem in that. He's talking about sometimes when a person's struggling with some kind of demonic oppression or a power, it may take several days of praying. Now, that doesn't mean you've got a session where all the church gathers around them and they're yelling and screaming and laying hands on them for days. I don't think that's what he's talking about. There are people who are struggling, and you might need to take days to pray for them. It might require fasting and prayer. Bible says Jesus cast seven devils out of Mary Magdalene, and it doesn't sound like it happened all at once. So, you know, Christ could always do things instantly. He could just speak the word, and it would happen. But, yeah, as far as these demonic sessions where people go through exorcisms, I don't see that in the Bible. Whenever Paul prayed, the devils came out. When he rebuked that demon-possessed girl, or is that Acts chapter 16? It happened right away. Hey, thank you. Appreciate your question.
1: Next caller that we have is Becky, listening from Michigan. Becky, you on the program.
7: Yes, I am. Hello there. How are you?
0: Good. Thank you for calling.
7: I wanted to make a comment. I watched The Heroes of Faith, the series, and I read the book. I liked it very much. Very inspiring.
0: Thank you.
7: And I have a question. It's a biblical point. What is assurance?
0: Well, assurance is a confidence, and you're talking especially of like assurance of salvation. You know, the Lord tells us that we need to believe. When we pray and ask him to forgive us, we need to believe that he will forgive us, that he does hear our prayers. And that's where we find joy in knowing that and believing that he does forgive us. If we always are worried that, you know, well, I'm just not good enough, and we think about the negative side, it kind of takes all the joy away. So am I answering your question about assurance? Are you still there, Becky?
7: Yes, I'm still here. I think you're having some
0: phone problem.
1: We might, yep.
0: Did that make sense? Did you hear me?
7: Yes, it did. It makes sense.
0: So when God promises something, a matter of fact, you know what? I've got a book I'll send you, and it's called A Justification Assurance Made Simple. And so we'll send you that book on assurance. If you'd like a free copy, we could either send it to you or you could read it online by going to the Amazing Facts website.
1: All you have to do is give us a call on the resource phone line. That number again is 800-835-6747. You can ask for the book called Assurance, Justification Made Simple. We'll be happy to send that out to anyone who calls and asks. Our next caller that we have is Laura, listening from New Mexico. Laura, welcome to the program.
8: Yes, greetings.
0: Greetings.
8: I have one question, please. I want to know if King Solomon and Queen Sheba conceived a child and what happened to it.
0: There's no record in the Bible that they had even a romantic relationship. Most of that comes from Hollywood.
8: There's a little tiny, just a little blurb, like two sentences. I'm not sure what book it was in, but it says that there came from the far corners of the world a queen.
0: Yeah, the Queen of Sheba did come from a long way, but it never says that she and Solomon had a romantic relationship. It said she came to ask him questions. He answered her questions. She gave him gifts. He gave her gifts. They made an alliance between the two countries, and she left. There's not a word in the Bible that they had anything romantic going on, and there's definitely not a word in the Bible that they had a baby together. Most of that came out of a movie in Hollywood with Yul Brynner, and I forget who the leading lady was.
8: Yes, and today, I was listening to a Christian radio program, and the pastor brought it up, and he did indicate that there was a child, so I was so confused because I knew that I had seen the movie, and there was, it did indicate that they had
0: a
8: child, which...
0: Hollywood always tries to weave in some kind of romance. The movie, The Ten Commandments.
8: Okay, I was so curious, though, but I'm glad you cleared it up.
0: Yep, no, it was a purely platonic relationship. She was looking for wisdom, and he already had 300 wives. He didn't need any extra ones.
1: Enough. Our next caller that we have is John, listening from Massachusetts. John, welcome to the program.
9: Hey, how you doing?
0: Good, and your question?
9: Yeah. Mark 7:19.
0: I'm sorry, you have to get real close to your phone. Like, you broke up on us. Mark, you said? You still there?
1: Let's try one more time. John, you there?
10: Hello.
1: Yeah, now we hear you. All right. You mentioned your question was from Mark?
0: Mark 7?
10: Yeah. Mark 7:19. You guys can hear me, right?
1: Yes,
0: yep, now
1: good.
0: We can.
10: Okay, cool. All right. Mark 7:19. Can you read that for me? Is that okay?
0: Sure. It says, because it does not enter his heart, but his stomach, and is eliminated, thus purifying all foods.
10: What does that mean, thus purifying all foods?
0: Well, Jesus is talking to the disciples about, are they contaminated because they didn't ritually wash their hands before they ate? The religious leaders are having an argument with him. And Jesus said, this isn't what defiles your heart. He says, if you eat food and you get a little dirt in your food, he says, it goes through your digestive system. It is purged and eliminated. Says it comes in and it goes out. He's trying to find a graceful way to say that. He said, that doesn't defile you.
10: And then thus purifying all foods?
0: Yeah, Christ is saying...
10: Because that kind of sounds like it... I'm sorry, go ahead.
0: No, I should say Jesus is saying that your digestive system has a purging mechanism in it. Your stomach is actually hotter than the rest of your body. He's not saying that you're... Some people wonder if this verse is saying that Jesus declared all foods clean.
10: Yeah, that too. But I heard that this verse was added to it. Added
0: in the opinion. Well, if you've got a new international version,
10: which is actually from your the Amazing Facts Library. Sorry to interrupt you.
0: No, it's okay. Yeah, if you're reading from the New International Version, it adds something that is not in the original Greek. They say, in saying this, Jesus declared all foods clean. And the original does not say that. They're reading, they've got a manuscript that the scribe put a parenthetical comment in there, and they're putting it in the Bible. Jesus did not declare all foods clean, and the reason we know that is when you get to Acts chapter 10, Peter sees this vision of food coming down, and there's unclean animals. Peter says, not so, Lord, I have never eaten anything common and unclean. Well, no matter what you think Peter's vision means, Peter definitely says that in 34 AD, he still has never eaten anything unclean. So the apostles never got the idea from Jesus that everything was cleansed.
10: Okay.
0: And, you know, right. I mean, really, does this mean, what Christian believes that, you can eat skunks and cockroaches and buzzards and... Most of the foods that God declared unclean are still unclean. People struggle with pork, and that's pork and lobster.
10: Yeah, no, I'm trying to give up pork. That stuff is no good.
0: Yeah,
10: and I don't know if you heard about EnviroPig, but now they're splicing mice with pig, and
0: well, that'd be a double curse, wouldn't it? Because mice are unclean. You know, there's actually a verse in the Bible that said God is going to punish those that eat the abomination
10: and
0: the mouse
10: and the pig.
0: That's right.
10: Do you think that could be that what that was talking about? Like,
0: yeah, not no. I don't think that the prophecy was talking about that. But hey, thank you, John. Appreciate it. And You'll enjoy our book called Hogs and Other Hazards. And Pastor Ross will tell you about that.
1: Yes, all you have to do is give us a call. The number is 800-835-6747. You can ask for a book called Hogs and Other Hazards. Just a catching title there. Next call that we have is Chris, listening from Chicago, Illinois. Chris, welcome to the program.
11: Hi, Pastor Doug. Pastor Ross.
0: Evening.
11: I have a question.
0: Yeah.
11: Okay, and hopefully I get this out.
0: Okay.
11: In Exodus, where Moses writes down the laws and things that the Israelites shouldn't do and what the punishments for them are, do those still hold today?
0: Well, the Ten Commandments certainly still hold. There are some Levitical laws that were ceremonial in nature. You're not required to sacrifice lambs. Circumcision is not mandatory. And there were some other ceremonial laws. So was there a specific law you're wondering about?
11: Yeah.
0: Or is it one that you're concerned about having broken?
11: Yeah.
1: Let me add just an additional thought there, because you are right. There are some very strenuous consequences for those who broke any of the Ten Commandments. Sometimes there was even a death penalty that was implemented, but we find Jesus extending grace in the case of the woman caught committing adultery. In the Old Testament law, she should have been stoned, but Jesus provided forgiveness and said, go and sin no more. So in the New Testament, we don't drag people out and stone them for committing adultery or something like that. There are consequences to breaking God's law, but the penalty is different. God's the one that ultimately judges each person based upon their works. So I just wanted that clarification, because in New Testament times, you don't find people executing others for breaking one of the commandments, other than the one thou shalt not kill.
11: Yeah, but I guess what I'm wondering is, if you've broken some of these laws, in the Bible where it says you're, if I'm remembering correctly, because it's been a while since I read it and just didn't know who to ask, if you're, it seemed to me like if you broke some of these, that you were just automatically damned.
0: Well, you know, the only thing that you're automatically doomed for is if you commit the unpardonable sin. And so, Chris, there's good news for you, that the very fact that you're feeling some remorse right now, and it sounds like, that Jesus will forgive you. He'll provide mercy. And, you know, that's one of the main reasons we do this program, is to encourage people with the good news of the gospel that Jesus forgives sin. And that means in order to appreciate the gospel, you need to be a sinner. And it sounds like you're admitting that you qualify. Accept the forgiveness. Jesus died in your place. Ask him for a new beginning. I've got a free book I'll give you, and it's called What is the Unpardonable Sin? So you'll know what that is and what it isn't. And all you have to do is call Amazing Facts, and we'll send that to you. Listening friends, and I do apologize if it seems like we had to rush you off. Running out of time. We pray that you will keep us in your prayers. You can go to amazingfacts.org. God bless.
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17: The first letter of Paul to the Thessalonians. 1 Thessalonians 1.
18: Paul and Silvanus
17: and Timotheus unto the church of the Thessalonians, which is in God the Father and in the Lord Jesus Christ. Grace be with you and peace from God our Father and the Lord Jesus Christ. We give thanks to God always for you all, making mention of you in our prayers, remembering without ceasing your work of faith and labor of love and patience of hope in our Lord Jesus Christ in the sight of God and our Father.
18: Knowing, brethren beloved, your election of God, for our gospel came not unto you in word only, but also in power, and in the Holy Ghost, and in much assurance, as ye know what manner of men we were among you for your sake. And ye became followers of us, and of the Lord, having received the word in much affliction with joy of the Holy Ghost, so that ye were in samples to all that believe in Macedonia and Achaia. For from you sounded out the word of the Lord, not only in Macedonia and Achaia, but also in every place your faith to Godward is spread abroad, so that we need not to speak anything. For they themselves show of us what manner of entering in we had unto you, and how ye turned to God from idols to serve the living and true God, and to wait for his Son from heaven, whom he raised from the dead, even Jesus, which delivered us from the wrath to come.
19: After this manner therefore pray ye: Our Father, which art in heaven, hallowed be thy name. Thy kingdom come. Thy will be done in earth as it is in heaven. Give us this day our daily bread. And forgive us our debts as we forgive our debtors. And lead us not into temptation, but deliver us from evil. For thine is the kingdom, and the power, and the glory forever. Amen.
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21: Now a look at your evening weather on Lafayette Christian Talk Radio. Mostly cloudy with thunderstorms today with a high near 89 and lows around 74. Mostly cloudy with thunderstorms tomorrow with a high of 83 and lows around 74. For your Sunday, thunderstorms with a high near 82 and lows around 72. And for Monday, mostly cloudy with showers with a high near 85 and lows around 69. That's your evening weather on Lafayette Christian Talk Radio.
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22: You're listening to The Christian Working Woman, and I'm Mary Lohman. I've been challenging you this week to become intentional about praying at all times about everything, just talking to God all day long. He's with you at all times, so why not take advantage of that and talk to Him at all times? One of the difficulties we have with praying at all times is that our lives are full of distractions, and in the last few decades, that has become an increasingly real issue. In addition to praying with our eyes wide open throughout our entire day, busy or not, we do need times when we put the distractions aside and turn them off while we communicate with God. It's not uncommon for me to work on my computer at home. It's there. All my work is there. So I am often found sitting in my home with a computer in my lap, working or surfing the internet or texting or something. When my husband was alive, he would begin a conversation with me, which I would catch maybe halfway through because I was distracted by my computer. And he often said, "Can you just put that away for a minute so I can talk to you?" I wonder how often God thinks the same about me. "Mary, can you just put those distractions aside long enough to give me your full attention and talk to me and listen to me?" Honestly, I think we have to be even more proactive in guarding and keeping our prayer time with God than in former days, because there are so many gadgets all around us, making noise, interrupting our thoughts, demanding our attention. A few years ago, our pastor challenged us to turn off all electronics for 3 days. Unless our work demanded it, we were asked to turn off televisions, radios, computers, smartphones, the things that demand so much of our attention in a normal day. Let me tell you, it was not easy to do at first. The silence was deafening, but all of us that took part in this agreed that we came to love the quietness, and it actually reduced our stress to turn sound off. And of course, it gave us more opportunities to communicate with the Lord, to recognize His presence and keep the conversation going with Him. So praying at all times is learning to pray in the midst of our busy lives, in crowded places and public arenas. As Paul wrote to the Ephesians, it's learning to pray in the Spirit on all occasions with all kinds of prayers and requests. With this in mind, be alert and always keep on praying for all the Lord's people. I just want to invite you to join us for our Tuesday night Bible study, 7 p.m. Central Time on Zoom. You can register at ChristianWorkingWoman.org. Thank you for joining me this week. I hope you were encouraged and inspired in your faith, and we'll tune in next week for more from the Christian Working Woman.
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24: It has stood the test of time. God's book, the Bible. Still relevant in today's complex world. It is written. Sharing hope around the globe.

0: But ye shall receive power after that the Holy Ghost is come upon you. And ye shall be witnesses unto me, both in Jerusalem, and in all Judea, and in Samaria, and unto the uttermost part of the earth." The uttermost part of the earth seems like an appropriate way to describe Mongolia, sandwiched between China and Siberia. The capital of Mongolia is Ulaanbaatar. In the 13th century, Mongolia ruled a fifth of the world's land area and a quarter of the world's population. Bald Batsuk was one of the first Mongolians to become a Christian minister after the fall of communism. And today, he's passionate about sharing Jesus with the people of Mongolia.
1: Mongolia is well known by Genghis Khan. The Mongols were constantly fighting with one another, and there were many small tribes and tribe lords. Genghis unified all those Mongolian tribes together with one purpose, that is to go out and subdue other countries. The Mongolian Empire during the Genghis' rule became so large. In fact, the Mongolian Empire was as big as the British Empire at its best.
0: Mongolians are proud of their heritage and of the fact that at one time they pretty well ruled the world. But Mongolia has broken with its past in many ways. So what kind of future is Mongolia looking towards? You could answer that from a variety of angles. You could talk about education and economics and politics and 100 other things. But in terms of the Bible, what sort of future is Mongolia looking towards? In terms of what matters most, how is Mongolia doing in terms of faith in God?
1: The Christianity is not very strong in Mongolia, and only 2.5% is Christian. We experience a lot of rapid changes, and then one of the ideas the locals have is Christians are going to destroy our identity.
0: Albert Kuhn is a South American missionary who spent 10 years living in Mongolia.
2: Christianity is not very well known in Mongolia. I would say, like, if you ask a Christian, you know, in a Western country, what they do know about Buddhism religion, somehow will help you to understand what they here know about Christianity.
0: About 40% of Mongolia's 3 million inhabitants are non-religious, secular. A little more than half are Buddhist, Tibetan Buddhist. Of the remaining 9%, a third are Muslim. About the same amount practice shamanism, which is a Mongolian folk religion, and a smaller amount are Christian. About 2.5% of Mongolians are Christians. Or to put it another way, Mongolia is 97.5% non-Christian.
2: If you're really faithful to God's commission to go to the ends of the earth, to share the good news with every single person on this earth, we need to come to Mongolia. Why Mongolia? Because Jesus died for Mongolians. He wants Mongolians to know him. He wants Mongolians to be saved.
0: Do you think God is satisfied with any country being 2.5% Christian? Is that really God's plan? Now, for some perspective, per capita, there are less Christians in Mongolia today than there are in Saudi Arabia. Official statistics say there are more Christians in North Korea
3: than there are in Mongolia. Again, there are more than likely more Christians per capita in Iraq than there are here in Mongolia. Now, Saudi Arabia and North Korea are extremely challenging places to share the gospel, but not Mongolia. Now, while Christianity in Mongolia doesn't enjoy the same privileges or the same operating structure as, say, the United States or the Caribbean or the South Pacific, Christianity does operate here. Churches do exist here. Churches do grow here in Mongolia. And they are growing, at least for now.
0: In 1989, there were 4 Christians in all of Mongolia. Today, there are around 50,000 in Mongolia who call themselves Christian. That's impressive growth in one sense. But that means there are still 2,950,000 non-Christians in Mongolia, a large amount of whom are entirely non-religious, no religious faith whatsoever. There's simply very little knowledge of Christianity in Mongolia.
1: 2.5% of Mongolians are Christians. That leaves 97.5% non-Christians. We have spent almost 20-some years to reach out, and that's what we get.
0: I'll show you what I mean. I wanted to find out just what people here believe.
3: Who were David and Goliath? What was Noah's Ark? Who were Cain and Abel? What can you tell me about the Bible? You will see church buildings here in Ulaanbaatar, but this isn't Mississippi. You won't see a cross or a steeple on every street corner. However, there are churches. But the church hasn't made real inroads here. And according to the Bible, somehow or other, Mongolians will all be given an opportunity to know Jesus. In Matthew 24:14, Jesus said, "And this gospel of the kingdom shall be preached in all the world for a witness unto all nations, and then shall the end come." Now, if we're to take Jesus at his word, what that means is that he's not going to come back to this world until everybody in the world, including Mongolia, has heard the good news. Now, we know Jesus is going to come back, which means people all across this great nation, Mongolia, are going to hear the good news. And you can be part of making that happen. I'll tell you more in just a moment.
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5: Do you believe today that God can transform a life? Listen to what the Apostle Paul wrote in 1 Timothy 1:15. He says, "This is a faithful saying and worthy of all acceptation, that Christ Jesus came into the world to save sinners, of which I am chief." Now, this is the converted Paul writing, but he writes with a deep sense of his unworthiness. He knows where he's been and what he's capable of and how he's persecuted the church and opposed the God of heaven. He recognizes that he is chief of sinners. But this is the same Paul who raised Eutychus from the dead, who survived a shipwreck and a poisonous snake bite and being stoned. This chief of sinners became a great leader among God's people. That's what God can do in a life. That's what God can do in your life. I'm John Bradshaw for It Is Written. Let's live today by every word.
3: Mongolia is not only remote, but it's cold. The average mean temperature
5: is 0 degrees Celsius, 32 Fahrenheit. That's right. The annual mean temperature in Ulaanbaatar, Mongolia is freezing. The summers are warm, but they're short. This river, the Tule River, which flows through Ulaanbaatar, is frozen for 5 months out of the year. When the weather turns cold here, it does so with a vengeance.
3: Noyon Taiwanbat is a farmer in rural Mongolia. The day we met, it was minus 10 degrees Fahrenheit, almost 24 degrees below zero Celsius.
5: How do you keep warm out here? What do you wear to keep warm in the cold? Now, how cold does it get out
6: here?
3: 800 years ago, Genghis Khan would have lived in something much like this. One-roomed gers are still common in Mongolia, and even in the capital city, Ulaanbaatar.
5: Why is it that you live out here in the country while your family lives in town?
3: Ulaanbaatar has grown dramatically over the last decade. The city was designed for 500,000 people. But today, there's 1.5 million people here. Traffic is a nightmare. Pollution is absolutely terrible. And there's grinding poverty in Ulaanbaatar. According to a report in the UB Post newspaper, the average Mongolian was earning in the year 2013 less than $350 a month. Now that's the average. So you know there are a lot of people earning a whole lot less than that. People living in urban ger communities are 8 times more likely to live in poverty than those living in apartment buildings. Ger dwellers work more often in construction and manufacturing, while the apartment dwellers are more likely to work in white-collar jobs. During winter, it takes a lot of money simply for people to be able to heat their homes.
7: So how much does a person in this community earn in a month, and how much of that would they spend on heating their home?
3: Mongolia is a country steeped in rich and often violent history. Even in recent history, political upheaval dominates. Following the Mongolian Democratic Revolution in 1990 and the collapse of the communist regime, religious and personal freedoms increased. But the standard of living for ordinary Mongolians decreased significantly.
8: You know, Mongolians were nomads. Then they underwent 70 years of communism. They are still trying to build their own democracy. Mongolians try to find a meaning for their life.
7: I met Josue Orellana, the director of an NGO dedicated to improving the health and welfare of the Mongolian people. And the task he's facing is no easy battle.
8: Poverty is an issue here. The gap between rich and poor is becoming greater. You know how a communist system works. The government takes care of the people's needs. But in a democracy, it works in a different way. People in need in Mongolia are not able to receive the support they used to receive.
7: While Mongolia is leaving its past behind, it's surging towards an undefined future. The question is, will that future include God? Now let's remember, Jesus said that we are to go to the uttermost parts of the earth. And before he returns to this earth, the gospel will go to every corner of the planet. The people of this country must hear the gospel. And in order for that to happen, it's going to take resources and personnel. And you can help make that happen. 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Things in Mongolia are changing dramatically, especially in Ulaanbaatar. Historically, Mongolians have been a nomadic people. But Western-style prosperity and Western culture has recently flooded into Ulaanbaatar. Here you'll find fashion stores, billboards with glamorous European models gazing down on Mongolians. And American fast food has also arrived. It's this westernization, coupled with ever-increasing urbanization, that's driving the change.
1: We have so many nomad shepherds living around the country. But little by little, their children moving into the urban areas, and they would never go back to their parents. So while they're in the city, that's where their minds are shaped. Many young people aspiring to have some Western culture, which contradicts with their parents or with the local Mongolians sometimes.
7: Odd Altankuyag is a Mongolian television personality. He spent time living abroad and recently returned to his home in Ulaanbaatar. He's seen firsthand the negative impact that Western culture is having on the Mongolian people.
6: We were communist country for 70 years, so we followed Soviet Union. So we try to copy everything from them. Movie, music, lifestyle. But now our young generation, they want to follow Western countries, Western style, rather than Mongolian style. Every day, some of details of Mongolian customs and Mongolian tradition are missing, you know. The world is telling us the most important thing is money. There's no love. The love is, you know, disappearing.
7: And it's not just the culture that's suffering as a result of this Western shift.
9: Now, when it comes to health, the average Mongolian can expect to live around 69 years. Now, that's longer than in Papua New Guinea or in Uzbekistan, but only just. Bangladeshis live longer than Mongolians. So do Solomon Islanders. The leading cause of death in Mongolia is stroke. The second leading cause is liver cancer. In fact, Mongolia has the highest incidence of liver cancer in the world. It also has the world's second highest incidence of stomach cancer and the third highest rate of esophageal cancer.
10: Mongolia is a country with the rich nomadic culture. Now, when they moved down to the city, their lifestyle totally changed. It became more sedentary. Obesity is getting more visible. Nowadays, people are drinking alcohol and beer too much, especially young people. This is the one of the biggest issues here we have.
11: We moved to the market system. We are changed all food system. Before, never using any sweets and like this many chocolates. We faced non-infectious disease in Mongolia. For example, the sugar diabetes and cancer and the high hypertension and heart attack. The air pollution in Nubia is too much. They use the fire, they use raw coal. In the morning, in the Girti

0: which means the door may well be closing for the gospel in Mongolia. Now let's remember, Jesus said we are to go to the uttermost parts of the earth. And before he returns to this earth, the gospel will go to every corner of the planet. Everyone is going to hear the good news, even here in Mongolia.
1: As time goes by, you know, we are losing the foothold. And that's why we need to invest, we need to do as much as possible in order to reach the people here. Otherwise, I think the influences are coming much stronger that would drift them away from being Christians. As time goes by, their hearts are more closing up to the gospel. And that's why I would say there's an urgency. So that's why I think as Jesus' ministry consisted mostly of humanitarian work, reaching out to people, building up their friendship. As Christians, that's what sort of a face we need to show to Mongolians. They should see that we are well-meaning people. We want to help them. We need to be heavily involved in humanitarian work, health work, and educational work.
2: It is a little bit different for them to embrace it. But once you start creating the connection, once they start feeling comfortable with you, and when they start trusting in you as someone with a genuine intention, not someone who is there just to convert one more soul, but someone who is there sharing hope, sharing salvation. When they fully understand that, really, they are open for more.
0: It is written's Mission Mongolia is bringing the good news of Jesus Christ to the people of Mongolia. People here must be reached, and they are being reached with Mission Mongolia. People are having their health needs met. Those who need clothing to protect themselves against the brutally cold winter are being helped also. And your support makes this happen. 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
3: When it comes to really approach them with the gospel and to witness to them, I strongly believe Jesus' simple approach is the best one, you know, meeting their needs and then approaching them with deeper spiritual truths for them.
2: There is need for someone to come here and share the gospel. Why Mongolians? Because Mongolians have a good heart, a pure heart. And I believe once they fully understand the love of God and the hope of salvation and eternal life, they accept it.
0: 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Box 6, Chattanooga, Tennessee, 37401. I'm grateful you've joined me today. Let's take a moment to pray together. Our Father in heaven, what an enormous mission field is still before us. 97.5% of the people in this nation, Mongolia, don't know Jesus. There is a work to do, and thank you for calling us to be part

0: of this work. I pray, Lord, that you'll allow us to be mission-minded and to care about those who don't know you, whether they're in Mongolia or across the street or in our home. Bless us, Lord. Bless Mission Mongolia, we pray. We thank you in Jesus' name. Amen. I look forward to seeing you again next time. Until then, remember, it is written, man shall not live by bread alone, but by every word that proceeds from the mouth of God.
1: 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We hope you have been blessed and that your faith in God has been renewed. 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

0: 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I'm your HeartWise host, Charles Mills. Some people leave their hearts in San Francisco. I know this because I'm one of those people. Our guest today has left much more of himself along the highways and byways of America. We'll explain what that means in just a moment. Bobby Anderson is a trucker. He spends 6 days a week on the road, moving what we want to where we want to buy it. Not long ago, he decided that it was time for a change, not in vocation. It was much more personal than that. Bobby Anderson is with us today via his cell phone to talk about trucking and health. Bobby, welcome to HeartWise.
1: Hello.
0: Tell us about your journey, Bobby. Not the one you're on with your rig, but the one you're on with your body. Let's begin with the trucking industry, the trucking lifestyle. Is it conducive to health? And if not, why and how?
1: No, it's really not. It takes an effort to stay healthy on the road out here because you're offered fast food. At every restaurant, everywhere you stop, it's basically junk food. And we're always in a hurry. We're under strict time constraints a lot of times, and you have to get where you need to go by a certain time, and you got to deal with traffic, you got to deal with all that. So sometimes you just have to be in a hurry. So first thing you do when you get hungry, you just run in a truck stop and grab whatever's there, and you get back in your truck and you ride. You got to make time to eat healthy, and you got to make time to exercise.
0: Now, let's talk about that. You apparently discovered that you weren't exactly living the healthiest lifestyle. What were some of your wake-up calls that you received saying to you, hey, Bobby, something's got to change here?
1: Blood pressure was through the roof. It was even on medication, I was having problems with my blood pressure. And I was depressed. I just didn't feel like doing anything ever. You know, even when I'd go home and spend time at home, I didn't do anything but lay on the couch and watch TV and eat. I've tried other diets. I've done so-called 90-day diets and 60-day diets and high protein, low carb. You lose weight on that stuff, but it's not sustainable.
0: Now, Bobby, I'm sure that with the high blood pressure and you got the meds and whatnot and other problems you may have had, you certainly went to see a doctor. Didn't the doctor encourage you to change your diet?
1: No, my most recent doctor, he did, and he kept telling me, hey, you know, you're going to have to start exercising, you're going to have to start doing something for your health. And I just kind of blew it off, you know, I'm like the rest of America, a lot of America, we tend to think medications is the answer, and we can continue living our lives the way we do and just take a pill.
0: The conditions that you were having, Bobby, the high blood pressure, and according to photographs I've seen that you posted, there was some weight problems there as well. What else are we talking about? We have high blood pressure. We have a little bit of weight problem. What's going on? What else is there?
1: I had a lot of weight problem. At my biggest, I was 330 pounds.
0: Ooh.
1: And people who's never been overweight and who always been able to function life normally, it's not easy to be overweight. It's bending over to tie your shoes is a chore. This is going to sound a little gross, but going to the restroom is a chore. You know, it's not easy for somebody that's overweight. It's something people don't want to talk about, but it's a fact.
0: Yes.
1: And it's embarrassing, you know, to go somewhere and have pictures taken of you, and then you see them pictures later, and you know that there's not a medical issue there. It's all my doing. You know, I understand people have medical issues and they can't help the way they are, but I can, and most can't. So it was embarrassing for me. I'm a former Marine, and I was also in the Army, went to Iraq twice, and that's just not the way a Marine, even a former Marine, should look. It's embarrassing.
0: Now, Bobby, you are a truck driver. Did the fact that you had these conditions and these symptoms, did they affect your ability to be a truck driver, and in what ways?
1: Yeah, in a way it did. This job kind of makes being overweight a little easier because all you do is sit and drive. There's not a lot of exercise involved in it. But, you know, having to take a nap in the afternoon because you can't stay awake, you know, and just walking to the back of the trailer, doing your vehicle inspections, things like that. Walking into a truck stop, you want to park as close to the doors as you can. And, you know, you don't want to park at the back of the lot. You want to park at the front of the lot to make your walk easier. Getting in and out of the truck, it hurts. Getting up in the morning to get dressed and get ready to do your day, it hurts. And being on the road out here, I don't have time and I don't have enough clothes and stuff like that to take a shower every day. Mm-hmm. That's just part of trucking. Some guys have time and they can do that. I can't all the time take a shower every day. So sometimes I'll go 2 days without a shower. Mm-hmm. I just wash up in the truck using wipes and stuff like that. But when you're overweight like that and the foods that you eat, it makes you stink. Mm-hmm. It just does. It creates a odor. So there's a lot of things that that people don't even think about, you know, going to the restroom. Yes, you know, yes. When you're overweight and you're in a truck and you're parked at the back of the lot and you got to go to the bathroom, you got to get up, get dressed, walk all the way in, walk all the way back out, and it hurts. And a lot of people just don't do it, so that's when they just use other methods.
0: Yes.
1: You know, but it's just parts of trucking that people don't want to discuss or talk about, and being overweight facilitates the damage to your body and the easiness to just sit in the cab of your truck and don't move.
0: Mm. Okay, we're talking with Bobby Anderson. He is a trucker, and he came to my attention in a rather unusual place, and we're going to talk about that as we go on. Bobby, here you were, overweight, high blood pressure, on meds, stinking, according to what you just said, in your truck. It hurt to do anything. What was the next moment for you? What was the moment for you that you began to realize that I don't have to be this way? There can be some changes. What made that change for you?
1: Well, I watched a movie sitting around one day. I liked the name of the movie, so I just watched it. And it was called Fat, Sick, and Nearly Dead. Mm. The only reason I watched this is because I liked the name. I thought it was a cool name of a movie. I didn't know what it meant or anything, so I just watched it. And towards the middle of the movie, Joe met a trucker named Phil.
0: Yes.
1: And Phil was very, very large and very, very out of shape, and he was going to die. And Joe helped Phil. And by the end of the movie, Phil was doing incredible. Mm-hmm. And it got me thinking, well, maybe I can do something. Juicing wasn't something. I knew I could not do that.
0: Yes.
1: I cannot sustain a juice diet. It just doesn't work. I knew that, so I wasn't about to try it. But it got me interested in a plant-based diet through that movie. And that's when I watched Forks Over Knives. And that's what led me to, I've tried everything else, and I wanted something that was sustainable. Something that would last forever, not something that's for 30 days or 60 days or 90 days, but something that'll last for the rest of my life. And that's what I found.
0: Now, Forks Over Knives, of course, talks about plant-based diet. This would be a tremendous departure for you, Bobby. This would not be an alteration of your lifestyle. This would be an abrupt change to your lifestyle. Were you up for that?
1: I thought I was. and I did it for 3 months, but I didn't have the tools to do it right. I thought I could do it. I thought it'd be simple. I thought, well, I'm just eliminating meat. How hard could that be? And in a truck, I did it for 3 months, and basically all I ate was salad. I lost quite a large amount of weight, but I was always hungry because all I was eating was salads and wraps and stuff like that. I didn't really know what I was doing, which led to me deciding that I could cheat a little bit. And I decided I could cheat one meal once a week, and it would be my favorite food, which is pizza. And that was up in New York. When I'd go up to New York, I'd get pizza. That one cheat day led to a whole cheat day, which led to a week of cheat, which led to, you know what, just forget it. I'm fat. I can't do this. Forget it. And I quit, and I ended up gaining all my weight back plus some.
0: Oh, my. Well, I want to talk about the tools that you mentioned. You opened the door there. You said you didn't have the tools, but apparently, according to what I read about you and saw the pictures, You found those tools, and I want our listeners to know what those tools are. It's very possible that there is someone listening right now who has walked the same path that you're, has driven the same road that you're driving here as far as health is concerned, and has tried this and ate his salad or her salad, and it just did not work. But what were those tools? Let's find out on our return. So everybody stay right where you are.

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1: I'd like to think that one day, when we get to heaven, we're going to see a list of people. People like Jared and Susan, who were introduced to Jesus because of something we said. Or maybe it was as simple as a passing smile. But these people will look into their past and be able to say, "I'm here because of you." Recently, you may have heard that Heartwise Ministries has begun spreading the gospel to the young, the old, the sick, and the healthy. 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
2: Welcome back to the program. I'm your host, Charles Mills. Our guest today is Bobby Anderson. He is known as the plant-fueled trucker. And according to him, he has gone a long ways from what he was to what he is today, and we want to know how it worked. He tried. He tried it once. He watched Forks Over Knives. He tried it, and it didn't work for him because he didn't have what he says are the tools necessary. Okay, Bobby, let's find out what's going on here. What were some of the tools that you needed, and where did you find these tools to finally turn your life around?
3: Well, books on tape. I download books on my iPod. Uh-huh. I listen to them going down the road. I ordered the kit from Forks Over Knives, which is the movie, the book, and the China Study book. And then I downloaded the China Study, and I listened to it on my iPod going down the road three or four times to just get it ingrained in my head. Internet, different websites, but the biggest thing, the thing that made it possible for me to be a success in this was accountability. Mm. I had to have someone or something to be accountable to. I'm single. I don't have a girlfriend, a wife, nothing like that. So I didn't have them to be accountable to. But a friend of mine shared with me the Start Solution book, and I read it finally after months of coaxing. I finally read it. That's when I started doing it. And he also let me send him pictures of every meal that I ate. And so I'd be on the road, and I would take a picture of my food, and I'd send it to him, and he would approve it. Wow. Or disapprove of it. He would tell me what I was doing wrong, and I did that for like a month. And finally, he said, "Hey, look, you're good to go. If you got any questions, you know, you can call me." So from then on, I was kind of on my own. And that's when I started using Facebook on different pages to post my meals to still give me that accountability. Mm-hmm. And I think accountability is the biggest factors in whether you're going to be a success or a failure. Mm-hmm. You have to have accountability in everything in your life, including what you eat, especially when you're not used to doing this. And I had that. And then through them Facebook pages, people kept saying, "Oh, man, you need to start your own page," you know. And I kept saying no. I didn't know how to do it and stuff. But finally, one day, I just did it. And I made up the name, and it just kind of took off. And I had that accountability right there because I had them people every day looking forward to what I was going to put up there. you know, because a lot of them are on the same journey I'm on.
4: Absolutely.
3: This is a journey. It's not all successes. There's failures. I've failed since I've been doing this. I haven't failed by eating any meat or dairy or anything like that, but I did fail by, I'm an overeater. I overeat. And that's hard to overcome when you've been overeating for, you know, 25, 30 years of your life and overeating things that I don't need to be overeating. And my weight loss stalled for months and months and months. I didn't lose no weight. I was staying steady and I was healthy and I'm good, but the weight loss stalled. And that's when I come to realize it ain't all about weight loss. It's about what's inside. And now I don't pay attention too much to the scale, but everybody else does. They always ask me, how much you weigh, how much you weigh, how much you lost? And I feel bad when I just say, you know, 70 pounds, because, you know, it should be more than that. But there was times in there when I just ate things I don't need to be eating, high fat, vegan food, you know?
4: Yes.
2: Well, you bring up important points here, and I'm just so glad that you are sharing with our listeners your journey here. And it is a journey. It absolutely is a journey. You're saying that it began with information. You downloaded books. You listened to books. You gathered what information you could. And believe me, there's a lot of information out there now. And then you said you had to have accountability, someone watching over you. And a lot of people have friends, or for the Christian, it might be God. It might be a companion. It might be a spouse. We need to have someone who is with us on this journey. And I like what you said there. What has changed as far as your overall health is concerned? You mentioned you dropped 70 pounds. Are there other benefits that you've discovered since going from a meat-fueled trucker to a plant-fueled trucker?
3: Oh, yeah. My energy level is awesome. I don't go home and lay on my couch. I want to go do stuff. I want to go be with friends. I want to go on bike rides. I just got done up here. I'm in Belleville, Ohio right now, and I just got done running 3 miles, and I got back to my truck, and I got dumbbells in here, and I just put them outside with my mat, and I work out. I do squats and dumbbell curls and crunches and stuff like that, and I couldn't do that. A year ago, I had a hard time walking around my truck a couple times. Now I'm running 3 miles. I carry my bicycle with me. Sometimes I'll go ride, and I'll run. I rode the other day. I did 30 miles down there by my house. I couldn't do that.
2: How about your medicine load, Bobby? You were taking blood pressure medicines, et cetera. Has that improved at all?
3: Yeah, I'm on no medications. Wow. I'm off antidepressants. I had to go back on them for a little while a few months ago. I thought I did, but it was just I wasn't exercising like I should, and that is an antidepressant. Mm-hmm. If you get out and move and get out and see God's creation out here, it's beautiful, and just go enjoy what's in front of you. And blood pressure medication's gone. I had a DOT physical a few weeks ago, and normally when I go have a DOT physical, I would have to lay on my side in the doctor's office in a dark room for about 30 minutes, and they'd come in there gently and take my blood pressure in order for me to pass the DOT physical. I went in there, took it. There was no laying down. There was no nothing. My blood pressure was 120 over 84 with no medication or nothing.
2: Amen. Wow, that is amazing, Bobby. I am so happy for you.

0: We just have a couple of minutes left in the program, and I want to talk to you just shortly about the future. When you were depressed, when you were on medicines, when you were overweight, what did the future look like to you at that time?
1: Be honest with you, being depressed, being like that, I was just waiting to die. Hmm. You know, I didn't care. It didn't matter one way or the other because I was so miserable in my life that it just didn't matter. And even church, going to church, none of that helped. It should have, but it didn't. And I was just absolutely miserable. But now I got a whole future ahead of me. I'm 45. I'll be 46 next month. And I still got a whole life ahead of me. And now my life is more about quality more than quantity. And I want to live to the very last day still being able to do my thing, still be able to go walk, still being able to do things without having somebody do it for you. And you see 80-year-old people who take care of themselves that are still doing great. Yes. and they're active. And you can only do that by eating a healthy diet and doing exercise and taking care of yourself.
0: Now, Bobby, you have been a truck driver for many years, Bobby Anderson. You were a Marine, and now you're a truck driver, and you've gone through this experience of transforming your life. What do you want to say to your fellow truck drivers? You know, they're out there. They're sitting there, and they're where you were. They are struggling through the day. The road don't have a future, like you mentioned. They don't look forward to a future. If you could sit them all down in front of you, and you could stand up in front of them, what would you say to the truck drivers of the world right now?
1: Our industry is slowly dying. We have one of the highest death rates in any industry, and it's health-related. Drivers die of heart attacks sleeping in their truck, and they're not found for days and days. And I want people to know that you don't have to die like that. All it does is it takes a little bit of initiative, it takes a little bit of effort, and you can save your own life. You don't have to take medications. People say this is extreme. Dr. Esselstyn says bypass surgery, that's extreme.
0: Yes, yes.
1: So you can do this. My page is there to help people, and nothing, it don't cost nothing. It's free. I give people other websites and other places to go and stuff like that. It's, you know, it's all there, and it's not as hard as you think it is. Your life is worth it.
0: Okay, what is that page, Bobby? What's the website that people need to visit?
1: It's on Facebook. It's called Plant Fueled Trucker. Mm-hmm. And I also have an Instagram account, and it's also Plant Fueled Trucker. I encourage people to view it. It doesn't cost nothing, and you can check things out. There's 24,000 people on there right now, and I don't care if there's 100 people on there or 100,000 people on there, as long as people are getting something out of it. And from the comments I get and emails, everyone is getting something out of it. But I don't want to help just one person. I hear people say, well, if I can just help one person, man, I'm not like that. I want to help hundreds and hundreds and hundreds of thousands and thousands of people. I don't want to help just one. I want to help everybody.
0: Amen.
1: Everybody.
0: Well, you are doing it right now. A lot of people are listening to this program, and I'm sure they are inspired and encouraged by it. Once again, that is Plant Fuel Trucker. If you're on Facebook, rush on over there and push the like button, and he'll be happy to have you with his hundreds and hundreds and thousands of people there who he can help. Lots of information there. Plant Fueled Trucker. Bobby Anderson, thank you so much for being with us today. You have given us encouragement and inspiration. Thank you, Bobby.
1: Thank you.
0: And listener, until next time, this is Charles Mills along with Bobby Anderson, the trucker, the Plant Fueled Trucker, inviting you to remain heartwise. Goodbye, everyone. 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
3: For he spake in a certain place of the seventh day on this wise, and God did rest the seventh day from all his works, and in this place again if they shall enter into my rest. 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
5: There was a time when a man didn't fret if he missed a stagecoach. He'd just catch one next month. Now if a fellow misses a section of a revolving door, he's thrown into despair. But guess who's the inevitable loser from this breathless lifestyle? It's the little guy who's leaning against the wall with his hands in the pockets of his blue jeans. He misses his father during the long day, and he tags around after him at night saying, "Play ball, Dad." But Dad's pooped. Besides, he has a briefcase full of work to be done. So the lad gets the message. His folks are busy again. There simply has to be a better way. Children just don't fit into a to-do list very well. It takes time to introduce them to good books. It takes time to listen once more to the skin-knee episode and talk about the bird with the broken wing. These are the building blocks of esteem, held together with the mortar of love.
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6: Now a look at your evening weather on Lafayette Christian Talk Radio. Mostly cloudy with thunderstorms today with a high near 89 and lows around 74. Mostly cloudy with thunderstorms tomorrow with a high of 83 and lows around 74. For your Sunday, thunderstorms with a high near 82 and lows around 72. And for Monday, mostly cloudy with showers with a high near 85 and lows around 69. That's your evening weather on Lafayette Christian Talk Radio.
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8: 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Please note that due to the archived nature of this broadcast, some information mentioned may be outdated.